0: Welcome, everyone, to the One Nation Under God Eucharistic Pilgrimage. It's the third annual National Eucharistic Pilgrimage on the East Coast. It's titled St. Francis Xavier Cabrini Route. It'll pass by 130 million people on the East Coast, and we're building to the next National Eucharistic Congress in 2029. We'll finish up on July 4th in Philadelphia, where the Declaration of Independence was signed on July 4th, 1776. Relevant Radio is very grateful to be a sponsor of this event. Helen Brinkerhoff is my co-host tonight. Thank you for coming down.
1: Thanks.
0: And you've got lots
1: me.
0: Of cousins. You come from a big Catholic family.
1: I do. Father, and I hear you getting emotional, and we at Relevant Radio have been anxiously awaiting the start of this pilgrimage. We cannot be more happy to be here. We're praying for an increased sense of piety and patriotism in our country that hopefully brings a lot of conversion. So we could not be more happy to be with you guys today.
0: Wonderful. And we're grateful to Maria Vision for providing the video feed. And we're praying that this pilgrimage may usher in a deep and lasting culture of life. For me, this is sort of a dream come true. I was remembering this morning, was in chapel praying, that in 1996, at the end of a 40-day devotion to the Holy Eucharist at St. Bernard's Parish, just 1 year after John Paul penned the very important encyclical, the Evangelium Vitae Gaudium of the Gospel of Life, that we won't see a culture of life in our country until we carry Jesus in the Blessed Sacrament in a solemn and reverent way through the big cities of America. And that's happening now. Thank you, Bishop. Thank you, Jason. Thank you, Bishop Cousins. Thank you, the U.S. bishops. Hold your phone calls today, folks. The people here are going to be asking their own questions. And with that, let's begin. In the name of the Father, and of the Son, and of the Holy Spirit. Amen.
1: Amen.
0: I believe in God, the Father Almighty, creator of heaven and earth, and in Jesus Christ, his only Son, our Lord, who was conceived by the Holy Spirit, born of the Virgin Mary, suffered under Pontius Pilate, was crucified, died, and was buried. He descended into hell. Third day, rose again from the dead. He ascended into heaven, seated at the right hand of God, the Father Almighty. From thence he shall come to judge the living and the dead.
1: I believe in the Holy Spirit, the Holy Catholic Church, the communion of saints, the forgiveness of sins, the resurrection of the body, and life everlasting. Amen.
0: This our Father is for our Holy Father, Pope Leo XIV. Our Father, who art in heaven, hallowed be thy name. Thy kingdom come, thy will be done on earth as it is in heaven.
1: Give us this day our daily bread, and forgive us our trespasses, as we forgive those who trespass against us. And lead us not into temptation, but deliver us from evil. Amen.
0: Three Hail Marys for an increase in the virtues of faith, hope, and charity. Hail Mary, full of grace. The Lord is with thee. Blessed art thou amongst women, and blessed is the fruit of thy womb, Jesus.
1: Holy Mary, Mother of God, pray for us sinners now and at the hour of our death. Amen.
0: Hail Mary, full of grace. The Lord is with thee. Blessed art thou amongst women, and blessed is the fruit of thy womb, Jesus.
1: Holy Mary, Mother of God, pray for us sinners now and at the hour of our death. Amen.
0: Hail Mary, full of grace, the Lord is with thee. Blessed art thou amongst women, and blessed is the fruit of thy womb, Jesus.
1: Holy Mary, Mother of God, pray for us sinners now and at the hour of our death. Amen.
0: Glory be to the Father, and to the Son, and to the Holy Spirit.
1: As it was in the beginning, is now, and ever shall be, world without end. Amen.
0: It is Pentecost Sunday. This is the Family Rosary Across America Live. We pray the glorious mysteries on Sunday, and let's go to the folks here at the Shrine of Our Lady of Lecce. Hi, what's your name and where are you from?
2: My name's Tammy Catt, and I am from Fleming Island, and I'm with the Secular Franciscan Order in Fleming Island, St. Bonaventure.
0: Wonderful. And Tammy, what's your prayer intention this morning?
2: We'd like to pray for our Franciscan brothers and sisters who will make their permanent profession in July of this Jubilee year of St. Francis, that our secular Franciscan order, bounded through fraternal love, will grow in the virtues of true faith, firm hope, and perfect charity in the model of St. Francis.
0: Beautiful. What a gift to the world, St. Francis' example. Thank you so much. Let's take another prayer attention here from the open-air field in St. Augustine. Hello, young man. What's your name and where are you from?
3: Good morning. Rich Delgado. I'm with Our Lady Star of the Sea in Ponte Vedra Beach, Florida.
0: Beautiful. Stella Maris. How far is that from here, Ponte Vedra?
3: Oh, about 20 miles north.
0: Okay, great. And what's your prayer intention today, Mr. Delgado?
3: For the church, may we bear joyful witness that each human life comes from God, belongs to God, and is meant to return to God. And for a personal intention for my brother-in-law, Victor Villavicencio, who ended his pilgrimage on this earth this past Thursday, for the repose of his soul and for his family.
0: May he rest in peace. Thank
3: Amen.
0: You. May the souls of all the faith departed rest in peace. Thank you. Mm-hmm. Let's take one more prayer intention here. We have a young nun here. Hi, what's your name? What order are you with?
4: Sister Brittany, with the servants of the pierced hearts of Jesus and Mary.
0: Were you born with a smile?
4: Yes.
0: Well, it's a beautiful smile. You can see you're happy in your vocation. And where is your convent?
4: We have a convent here in this diocese in Jacksonville, Florida.
0: Okay, and what kind of work do you do?
4: I currently serve in college campus ministry.
0: Oh, good for you. Thank you so much. And what's your prayer intention this morning, sister?
4: For our Mother Foundress, Mother Adela Galindo, and all of the servants of the pierced hearts of Jesus and Mary, religious sisters, brothers, and priests, as well as the lay branch of our spiritual family.
0: Great. Thank you so much for your witness, for wearing your habit in public. People smile when they see that. Thank you. Helen, do you have any prayer intentions today?
5: I would like to pray for the person and our family who needs it the most.
0: Okay. Our Father who art in heaven, hallowed be thy name. Thy kingdom come, thy will be done on earth as it is in heaven.
5: Give us this day our daily bread, and forgive us our trespasses, as we forgive those who trespass against us. And lead us not into temptation, but deliver us from evil. Amen.
0: Hail Mary, full of grace, the Lord is with thee. Blessed art thou amongst women, and blessed is the fruit of thy womb, Jesus.
5: Holy Mary, Mother of God, pray for us sinners, now and at the hour of our death. Amen.
0: Hail Mary, full of grace, the Lord is with thee. Blessed art thou amongst women, and blessed is the fruit of thy womb, Jesus.
5: Holy Mary, Mother of God, pray for us sinners, now and at the hour of our death. Amen.
0: Hail Mary, full of grace, the Lord is with thee. Blessed art thou amongst women, and blessed is the fruit of thy womb, Jesus.
5: Holy Mary, Mother of God, pray for us sinners, now and at the hour of our death. Amen.
0: Hail Mary, full of grace, the Lord is with thee. Blessed art thou amongst women, and blessed is the fruit of thy womb, Jesus.
5: Holy Mary, Mother of God, pray for us sinners, now and at the hour of our death. Amen.
0: Hail Mary, full of grace, the Lord is with thee. Blessed art thou amongst women, and blessed is the fruit of thy womb, Jesus.
5: Holy Mary, Mother of God, pray for us sinners, now and at the hour of our death. Amen.
0: Hail Mary, full of grace, the Lord is with thee. Blessed art thou amongst women, and blessed is the fruit of thy womb, Jesus.
5: Holy Mary, Mother of God, pray for us sinners, now and at the hour of our death. Amen.
0: Hail Mary, full of grace, the Lord is with thee. Blessed art thou amongst women, and blessed is the fruit of thy womb, Jesus.
5: Holy Mary, Mother of God, pray for us sinners, now and at the hour of our death. Amen.
0: Hail Mary, full of grace, the Lord is with thee. Blessed art thou amongst women, and blessed is the fruit of thy womb, Jesus.
5: Holy Mary, Mother of God, pray for us sinners, now and at the hour of our death. Amen.
0: Hail Mary, full of grace, the Lord is with thee. Blessed art thou amongst women, and blessed is the fruit of thy womb, Jesus.
5: Holy Mary, Mother of God, pray for us sinners, now and at the hour of our death. Amen.
0: Hail Mary, full of grace, the Lord is with thee. Blessed art thou amongst women, and blessed is the fruit of thy womb, Jesus.
5: Holy Mary, Mother of God, pray for us sinners, now and at the hour of our death. Amen.
0: Glory be to the Father, and to the Son, and to the Holy Spirit.
5: As it was in the beginning, is now, and ever shall be, world without end. Amen.
0: Oh, my Jesus,
5: forgive us our sins, save us from the fires of hell, lead all souls to heaven, especially those in most need of thy mercy.
0: If you're just tuning in right now, this is a very special broadcast of the Family Rosary Across America on Pentecost Sunday at the Shrine of Our Lady of Lecce in St. Augustine, Florida, which is the oldest Catholic church in America. It's a beautiful day here. There's sunshine, but the clouds are blocking some of the sun. There's a couple of drones up there taking video. There's a light breeze. There's a lot of happy people. If you're in Alaska, I think you'd like to be here this morning. So this is great. The second glorious mystery is the ascension of our Lord into heaven. And we have a young lady who has a prayer intention. Hi, what's your name and where are you from?
6: My name's Ellen Pearsall and I'm from St. Augustine Shores.
0: Great. Is that nearby?
6: Yes. It's about 8 miles south of here.
0: Wonderful. And what do you do?
6: I'm retired, but I work part-time at the garden in Lowe's.
0: Good. Beautiful. I bet you like that.
6: I do.
0: Wonderful. And what's your prayer intention today?
6: I'd like to pray for everyone at Relevant Radio.
0: Thank you.
6: And also for all elected officials.
0: Good.
6: May the Holy Spirit inspire them throughout their service to enact laws that respect, defend, and promote the dignity of all life.
0: Good. We will pray for that. The more we pray, the better things go. Thank you so much for that. And here's a patriotic man because he's wearing a tie that's red, white, and blue. It's an American flag. I think they should salute it. You know, yesterday when I walked in the terminal at O'Hare Airport for American Airlines, they had about 1,000 American flags. I took a picture of it, posted it on my Facebook. I said, thank you, American Airlines, for being patriotic Memorial Day, because we need to do that. We need to remember all the people who made sacrifices for the freedoms that we enjoy. What's your name and where are you from?
7: I'm Mike Day, Director of the Office of Family Life for the Diocese of St. Augustine.
0: Good for you. Thank you. And what's your prayer intention, Mike?
7: We pray for the Office of Family Life and all co-workers in the vineyard throughout the diocese, especially those in parishes and local ministries who have dedicated themselves to the service of marriages and families. May we be a constant source of hope, love, and support for their courageous witness of God's love to the world and all their joys and sorrows.
0: And anyone here, if you ever know a family or a couple that's having a hard time, recommend them to Retrovi or to the family ministry here to arrive on time, not late. Maybe listen to Doug Hinder's show every day at 5 p.m. Central Time, Marriage Unhindered. We all need to work together to help people stay together. Do you know there's a village, I think it's in Croatia, when they get married, they both put their hand on the crucifix, and there's no divorces there. So we have to have that crucifix front center. Let's take another prayer intention here from the floor. Hi, what's your name? Where are you from?
8: Valerie Mellison. I'm a secular Franciscan with the St. Bonaventure Fraternity.
0: Wonderful. Do you know what the name Bonaventure means? It means good luck. What a great name.
8: That is a great name.
0: Saint Good Luck.
8: Saint Good Luck.
0: What's your prayer intention?
8: Our prayer intention is for our universal church, for Pope Leo, all bishops, priests, deacons, seminarians, consecrated and religious, that in this Jubilee year of Saint Francis, we strive with great humility to achieve justice, peace, and respect for all creation, bringing life to the gospel and the gospel to life.
0: God bless you. Thank you for that. Let's pray. Our Father who art in heaven, hallowed be thy name, thy kingdom come, thy will be done on earth as it is in heaven.
5: Give us this day our daily bread, and forgive us our trespasses, as we forgive those who trespass against us. And lead us not into temptation, but deliver us from evil. Amen.
0: Hail Mary, full of grace, the Lord is with thee. Blessed art thou amongst women, and blessed is the fruit of thy womb, Jesus.
5: Holy Mary, Mother of God, pray for us sinners, now and at the hour of our death. Amen.
0: Hail Mary, full of grace, the Lord is with thee. Blessed art thou amongst women, and blessed is the fruit of thy womb, Jesus.
5: Holy Mary, Mother of God, pray for us sinners, now and at the hour of our death. Amen.
0: Hail Mary, full of grace, the Lord is with thee. Blessed art thou amongst women, and blessed is the fruit of thy womb, Jesus.
5: Holy Mary, Mother of God, pray for us sinners, now and at the hour of our death. Amen.
0: Hail Mary, full of grace, the Lord is with thee. Blessed art thou amongst women, and blessed is the fruit of thy womb, Jesus.
5: Holy Mary, Mother of God, pray for us sinners, now and at the hour of our death. Amen.
0: Hail Mary, full of grace, the Lord is with thee. Blessed art thou amongst women, and blessed is the fruit of thy womb, Jesus.
5: Holy Mary, Mother of God, pray for us sinners, now and at the hour of our death. Amen.
0: Hail Mary, full of grace, the Lord is with thee. Blessed art thou amongst women, and blessed is the fruit of thy womb, Jesus.
5: Holy Mary, Mother of God, pray for us sinners, now and at the hour of our death. Amen.
0: Hail Mary, full of grace, the Lord is with thee. Blessed art thou amongst women, and blessed is the fruit of thy womb, Jesus.
5: Holy Mary, Mother of God, pray for us sinners, now and at the hour of our death. Amen.
0: Hail Mary, full of grace, the Lord is with thee. Blessed art thou amongst women, and blessed is the fruit of thy womb, Jesus.
5: Holy Mary, Mother of God, pray for us sinners, now and at the hour of our death. Amen.
0: Hail Mary, full of grace, the Lord is with thee. Blessed art thou amongst women, and blessed is the fruit of thy womb, Jesus.
5: Holy Mary, Mother of God, pray for us sinners, now and at the hour of our death. Amen.
0: Hail Mary, full of grace, the Lord is with thee. Blessed art thou amongst women, and blessed is the fruit of thy womb, Jesus.
5: Holy Mary, Mother of God, pray for us sinners, now and at the hour of our death. Amen.
0: Glory be to the Father, and to the Son, and to the Holy Spirit.
5: As it was in the beginning, is now, and ever shall be, world without end. Amen.
0: O my Jesus,
5: forgive us of our sins, save us from the fires of hell. Lead all souls to heaven, especially those in most need of thy mercy.
0: The third glorious mystery is the descent of the Holy Spirit upon the apostles. That's Pentecost Sunday. That's today. When the Holy Spirit came down upon the apostles and Our Lady, everything changed for the better in an instant. They lost their fear. Hi, sister. What's your name and where are you from?
9: My name is Sister Catherine Nazareth, and our religious order is founded in the Archdiocese of Miami, and personally, I'm from Illinois.
0: Oh, what a great state. That's right. What part of Illinois?
9: Central Illinois, Bloomington Normal.
0: Sure, wonderful. Great. And what's your prayer intention today, Sister Catherine?
9: That we may continue forming the human heart to build a civilization of love, life, truth, and solidarity in the heart of the church and in the heart of the world, and thus give a triumph to the pierced hearts of Jesus and Mary.
0: We will pray for that. Thank you. And what kind of ministry do you work in?
9: I also work in college campus ministry.
0: Here. Good. It's very important. You know, at that age, more than media, people need personal closeness and accompaniment. Right? 18 to 24, it's not about the media. It's about that personal touch, like what you guys are doing, Focus is doing, Seek, Net Ministries, Opus Dei. It's a heavy investment of personal capital, so thank you for doing that. Let's take another prayer attention here from the folks here at Our Lady of La Leche, which means milk.
10: Good morning. I'm Maureen Chilcunas. I'm the Director for Human Life and Dignity.
0: Oh, thank you.
10: Here at the Diocese of St. Augustine.
0: Mm-hmm. And you guys passed a law here in Florida last year that was favorable to life?
10: Praise God. Defeated Amendment 4.
0: Thank you very much. God bless you. And your prayer intention, Maureen.
10: That Our Lady of La Leche will protect our sovereign nation and the values of our Catholic teaching, especially about human life and dignity. And also for my local parish, I pray for all the intentions of Corpus Christi.
0: Beautiful. We'll pray for all of that. Let's take another prayer intention here from the floor. Young person here. Hi, what's your name?
11: Hi, I'm Nani LaFont, and I am also a secular Franciscan of St. Bonaventure Fraternity
0: in
11: Fleming Island.
0: Wonderful. And what's your prayer intention?
11: For all local and national members of the secular Franciscan order, that Christ's peace will shine through each of us as we strive to break down barriers of division within our Holy Church, our families and communities, and our nation. I have one more personal intention.
0: Sure, please.
11: I want to be thankful and grateful to God for leading all prodigals back to the church. I want to thank the church for receiving our prodigals. And this one particular prodigal right now is facing a life-threatening illness. So praise God for everything that he's done and is doing.
0: The door is always open. Come on in. Our Father who art in heaven, hallowed be thy name. Thy kingdom come, thy will be done on earth as it is in heaven.
5: Give us this day our daily bread, and forgive us our trespasses, as we forgive those who trespass against us. And lead us not into temptation, but deliver us from evil. Amen.
0: Hail Mary, full of grace, the Lord is with thee. Blessed art thou amongst women, and blessed is the fruit of thy womb, Jesus.
5: Holy Mary, Mother of God, pray for us sinners now and at the hour of our death. Amen.
0: Hail Mary, full of grace, the Lord is with thee. Blessed art thou amongst women, and blessed is the fruit of thy womb, Jesus.
5: Holy Mary, Mother of God, pray for us sinners now and at the hour of our death. Amen.
0: Hail Mary, full of grace, the Lord is with thee. Blessed art thou amongst women, and blessed is the fruit of thy womb, Jesus.
5: Holy Mary, Mother of God, pray for us sinners now and at the hour of our death. Amen.
0: Hail Mary, full of grace, the Lord is with thee. Blessed art thou amongst women, and blessed is the fruit of thy womb, Jesus.
5: Holy Mary, Mother of God, pray for us sinners now and at the hour of our death. Amen.
0: Hail Mary, full of grace, the Lord is with thee. Blessed art thou amongst women, and blessed is the fruit of thy womb, Jesus.
5: Holy Mary, Mother of God, pray for us sinners now and at the hour of our death. Amen.
0: Hail Mary, full of grace, the Lord is with thee. Blessed art thou amongst women, and blessed is the fruit of thy womb, Jesus.
5: Holy Mary, Mother of God, pray for us sinners now and at the hour of our death. Amen.
0: Hail Mary, full of grace, the Lord is with thee. Blessed art thou amongst women, and blessed is the fruit of thy womb, Jesus.
5: Holy Mary, Mother of God, pray for us sinners now and at the hour of our death. Amen.
0: Hail Mary, full of grace, the Lord is with thee. Blessed art thou amongst women, and blessed is the fruit of thy womb, Jesus.
5: Holy Mary, Mother of God, pray for us sinners now and at the hour of our death. Amen.
0: Hail Mary, full of grace, the Lord is with thee. Blessed art thou amongst women, and blessed is the fruit of thy womb, Jesus.
5: Holy Mary, Mother of God, pray for us sinners now and at the hour of our death. Amen.
0: Hail Mary, full of grace, the Lord is with thee. Blessed art thou amongst women, blessed is the fruit of thy womb, Jesus.
5: Holy Mary, Mother of God, pray for us sinners now and at the hour of our death. Amen.
0: Glory be to the Father, and to the Son, and to the Holy Spirit.
5: As it was in the beginning, is now, and ever shall be, world without end. Amen.
0: O my Jesus,
5: forgive us of our sins, save us from the fires of hell. Lead all souls to heaven, especially those in most need of thy mercy.
0: And we thank God that Ave Maria University is the sponsor of the Family Rosary Across America today and every night of the year. They're doing a great job in Catholic college undergraduate education located in sunny Ave Maria, Florida, where all of the buildings have air conditioning. The fourth glorious mystery is the Assumption of Our Lady in Heaven. Here's a young lady with a big smile. Hi, what's your name and where are you from?
12: Hi, I'm Elena Roan, and I'm from St. Augustine, and I work in the Office of Family Life here at the Diocese of St. Augustine.
0: Wonderful. Very encouraging, Office of Family Life. Elena, what's your prayer intention?
12: For the United States Conference of Catholic Bishops, Secretariat of Laity, Marriage, Family Life, and Youth, the Catholic Family Life Association, and all marriage and family life ministry leaders across the country, may they all be sustained by the wisdom, strength, and encouragement of the Holy Spirit as they strive to provide formation, enrichment, and healing for the domestic church through all its stages and seasons.
0: Beautiful. We'll pray for that. And do you have any personal intention for your family and friends?
12: I do. I was married in January, and so I would like to pray for my husband and I in our marriage.
0: Wonderful. And if you want a baby, do the walk to Mary. Right? We'll pray for you. We're so happy to see your joy. Thank you so much, Elena. Let's take another prayer intention here from another young nun from this Franciscan order. Hi, what's your name? Where are you from?
13: My name is Sister Molly, and I serve here in St. Augustine, and I'm originally from a suburb of Chicago.
0: What suburb?
13: Naperville.
0: Oh, I know Naperville.
13: Western suburb.
0: I was just there. What was your parish there?
13: St. Elizabeth Ann Seton.
0: Beautiful. I was at a funeral there yesterday at St. Peter and St. Paul. Beautiful community. Good. Sister Molly, what's your prayer intention?
13: That all those whom we serve may experience the maternal love and presence of Our Lady through our fourth vow of total Marian identification and availability.
0: Beautiful. We will pray for that. Our Father who art in heaven, hallowed be thy name. Thy kingdom come, thy will be done on earth as it is in heaven.
5: Give us this day our daily bread, and forgive us our trespasses, as we forgive those who trespass against us. And lead us not into temptation, but deliver us from evil. Amen.
0: Mary, full of grace, the Lord is with thee. Blessed art thou amongst women, and blessed is the fruit of thy womb, Jesus.
5: Holy Mary, Mother of God, pray for us sinners, now and at the hour of our death. Amen.
0: Hail Mary, full of grace, the Lord is with thee. Blessed art thou amongst women, and blessed is the fruit of thy womb, Jesus.
5: Holy Mary, Mother of God, pray for us sinners, now and at the hour of our death. Amen.
0: Hail Mary, full of grace, the Lord is with thee. Blessed art thou amongst women, and blessed is the fruit of thy womb, Jesus.
5: Holy Mary, Mother of God, pray for us sinners, now and at the hour of our death. Amen.
0: Hail Mary, full of grace, the Lord is with thee. Blessed art thou amongst women, and blessed is the fruit of thy womb, Jesus.
5: Holy Mary, Mother of God, pray for us sinners, now and at the hour of our death. Amen.
0: Hail Mary, full of grace, the Lord is with thee. Blessed art thou amongst women, and blessed is the fruit of thy womb, Jesus.
5: Holy Mary, Mother of God, pray for us sinners, now and at the hour of our death. Amen.
0: Hail Mary, full of grace, the Lord is with thee. Blessed art thou amongst women, and blessed is the fruit of thy womb, Jesus.
5: Holy Mary, Mother of God, pray for us sinners, now and at the hour of our death. Amen.
0: Hail Mary, full of grace, the Lord is with thee. Blessed art thou amongst women, and blessed is the fruit of thy womb, Jesus.
5: Holy Mary, Mother of God, pray for us sinners, now and at the hour of our death. Amen.
0: Hail Mary, full of grace, the Lord is with thee. Blessed art thou amongst women, and blessed is the fruit of thy womb, Jesus.
5: Holy Mary, Mother of God, pray for us sinners, now and at the hour of our death. Amen.
0: Hail Mary, full of grace, the Lord is with thee. Blessed art thou amongst women, and blessed is the fruit of thy womb, Jesus.
5: Holy Mary, Mother of God, pray for us sinners, now and at the hour of our death. Amen.
0: Hail Mary, full of grace, the Lord is with thee. Blessed art thou amongst women, and blessed is the fruit of thy womb, Jesus.
5: Holy Mary, Mother of God, pray for us sinners, now and at the hour of our death. Amen.
0: Glory be to the Father, and to the Son, and to the Holy Spirit.
5: As it was in the beginning, is now, and ever shall be, world without end. Amen.
0: Oh, my Jesus.
5: Forgive us of our sins. Save us from the fires of hell. Lead all souls to heaven, especially those in most need of thy mercy.
0: The fifth glorious mystery is the coronation of Our Lady as Queen of Heaven and Earth. You've all heard of the Church triumphant, the Church militant, and the Church suffering. The Church suffering of the souls in purgatory. The Church militant are those of us on earth fighting out. The Church triumphant are those in heaven. Here on the field today, we have visual representations of all three. The Church triumphant are those in heaven. Those are everybody under the shade over there, under there. So raise your hands if you're Church triumphant. All right, you're there under the trees and then under that. That's great. Then you've got the Church militant. That's the people on the field, but they've got the umbrellas up over there, right? And the Church suffering, it's you guys sitting there in the sun and you don't have a shade. Round of applause for the Church suffering. God bless you. The fifth glorious mystery is the coronation of Our Lady. Hi, Louise. I know you.
14: Hi, Father Rocky.
0: Thanks for coming up from Orlando. What's your prayer intention tonight?
14: I'd like to pray for the repose of my soul, Catherine Cruz, who tragically died on Monday.
0: Oh, no.
14: Her birthday, she would have been 68 tomorrow.
0: Oh, that's young. May she rest in peace.
14: Thank you.
0: Thank you so much for coming today, Louise. Let's take another prayer intention. Now, this nun is smart. She's dressed all in white. And what's your name? Where are you from?
15: My name is Sister Anna Reardon, and I'm from here in Jacksonville. We have the convent at Assumption Parish.
0: Wonderful. And what order are you?
15: Servant Sisters of the Home of the Mother.
0: God bless you.
15: We're founded in Spain. So
0: wonderful. What kind of ministry do you guys carry out?
15: So we work mainly in the parish and the school in Assumption, and we just try to bring especially young people to the Lord and the Eucharist to understand that he's truly there, and then to find Our Lady as their mother. So.
0: Beautiful. Thank you. And what's your prayer intention this morning?
15: That the home of the mother may be a faithful instrument in Our Lady's hands and bring many souls to her son in the Eucharist.
0: Good. We will pray for that. God bless you. Thank you for your witness. Let's take another prayer intention from this young couple here. Hi, what's your name? Where are you guys from?
16: Hi, Father Rocky. I'm Allison.
17: I'm Hector. We're from Southern Massachusetts, and we're glad that we saw you at SEEK this year as well.
0: Wow.
17: That was wonderful.
0: Are you perpetual pilgrims?
17: In one sense,
0: okay.
17: You might be.
0: So you're from Massachusetts. What brings you down here today?
17: We have family down here in Florida, but when we heard about this, we said we could not miss it.
0: Good for you. God bless you. And you guys are young. Are you guys even 20 yet?
16: We actually just graduated college in the last couple weeks.
0: Where'd you go?
16: I went to Roger Williams University.
0: All right.
17: Norwich University.
0: Wow. You're really up there in the Northeast. This is great. And what's your prayer intention?
16: Going off of that, for all recent college graduates,
0: please,
16: that they trust in God's plan and are led to their true vocations.
0: Good. We're going to hire about 5 of them this year at Relevant Radio. Thank you so
17: Thank
0: much
17: you,
0: for your
17: Rocky.
0: Witness and being here. And here we got a young man here, Josh. Who's this young man? What's your name?
18: My name is Sebastian Maldonado, and I'm from Pembroke Pines.
0: Wonderful. How old are you, Sebastian?
18: I'm 9 years old.
0: Well, thank you. What's your prayer intention?
18: Prayer intention is to pray for my family and so they can come close to Jesus.
0: I bet they will. We're all going to pray for that, Sebastian. We're proud of you. Our Father who art in heaven, hallowed be thy name. Thy kingdom come, thy will be done on earth as it is in heaven.
5: Give us this day our daily bread, and forgive us our trespasses, as we forgive those who trespass against us. And lead us not into temptation, but deliver us from evil.
0: Amen. Hail Mary, full of grace, the Lord is with thee. Blessed art thou amongst women, and blessed is the fruit of thy womb, Jesus.
5: Holy Mary, Mother of God, pray for us sinners now and at the hour of our death. Amen.
0: Hail Mary, full of grace, the Lord is with thee. Blessed art thou amongst women, and blessed is the fruit of thy womb, Jesus.
5: Holy Mary, Mother of God, pray for us sinners now and at the hour of our death. Amen.
0: Hail Mary, full of grace, the Lord is with thee. Blessed art thou amongst women, and blessed is the fruit of thy womb, Jesus.
5: Holy Mary, Mother of God, pray for us sinners now and at the hour of our death. Amen.
0: Hail Mary, full of grace, the Lord is with thee. Blessed art thou amongst women, and blessed is the fruit of thy womb, Jesus.
5: Holy Mary, Mother of God, pray for us sinners now and at the hour of our death. Amen.
0: Hail Mary, full of grace, the Lord is with thee. Blessed art thou amongst women, and blessed is the fruit of thy womb, Jesus.
5: Holy Mary, Mother of God, pray for us sinners now and at the hour of our death. Amen.
0: Hail Mary, full of grace, the Lord is with thee. Blessed art thou amongst women, and blessed is the fruit of thy womb, Jesus.
5: Holy Mary, Mother of God, pray for us sinners now and at the hour of our death. Amen.
0: Hail Mary, full of grace, the Lord is with thee. Blessed art thou amongst women, and blessed is the fruit of thy womb, Jesus.
5: Holy Mary, Mother of God, pray for us sinners now and at the hour of our death. Amen.
0: Hail Mary, full of grace, the Lord is with thee. Blessed art thou amongst women, and blessed is the fruit of thy womb, Jesus.
5: Holy Mary, Mother of God, pray for us sinners now and at the hour of our death. Amen.
0: Hail Mary, full of grace, the Lord is with thee. Blessed art thou amongst women, and blessed is the fruit of thy womb, Jesus.
5: Holy Mary, Mother of God, pray for us sinners now and at the hour of our death. Amen.
0: Hail Mary, full of grace, the Lord is with thee. Blessed art thou amongst women, and blessed is the fruit of thy womb, Jesus.
5: Holy Mary, Mother of God, pray for us sinners now and at the hour of our death. Amen.
0: Glory be to the Father, to the Son, to the Holy Spirit.
5: As it was in the beginning, is now, and ever shall be, world without end.
0: Oh, my Jesus.
5: Forgive us our sins, save us from the fires of hell, lead all souls to heaven, especially those in most need of thy mercy.
0: In the name of the Father, and of the Son, and of the Holy Spirit.
5: Amen.
0: Thank you, Jesus, Mary, Joseph, angels, and saints, for joining us for the Family Rose across America. I know you're in heaven, but I know you're listening. Thank you, Bishop. Thank you, Jason. Thank you, everybody here. Helen and the team at Relevant Radio. Remember, the family that prays together
5: stays together.
0: So carry that rose in your pocket just like this. You'll keep Christ
5: in your heart.
0: May God bless all of you. In the name of the Father, and of the Son, and of the Holy Spirit.
5: Amen.
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21: And I think this is important, Patrick. 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
1: 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And that's not how he looks at us. He wants us to succeed, right? He wants us to persevere in his will. Even if we make a wrong decision, he will help us to get back on track. It's so important to act. And I think we, especially in our own times, have a problem with this, right? We have difficulties with analysis paralysis, where we look at something for so long, right? We're just paralyzed. We can't follow through with it.
19: Yeah, hang on. 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
1: In the name of the Father, and of the Son, and of the Holy Spirit.
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1: The grace of our Lord Jesus Christ, the love of God, and the communion of the Holy Spirit be with you all.
2: And with your spirit.
1: Brethren, let us acknowledge our sins and prepare ourselves for these sacred mysteries. Lord, have mercy.
2: Lord, have mercy.
1: Christ, have mercy.
2: Christ, have mercy.
1: Lord, have mercy.
2: Lord, have mercy.
1: May Almighty God have mercy on us, forgive us our sins, and bring us to everlasting life.
2: Amen.

0: O God, who by the mystery of today's great feast, sanctify your whole church in every people and nation, pour out, we pray, the gifts of the Holy Spirit across the face of the earth, and with the divine grace that was at work when the gospel was first proclaimed, fill now once more the hearts of believers through our Lord Jesus Christ, your Son, who lives and reigns with you in the unity of the Holy Spirit, God forever and ever.
1: Amen.
2: A reading from the Acts of the Apostles. When the time for Pentecost was fulfilled, they were all in one place together. And suddenly, there came from the sky a noise like a strong driving wind, and it filled the entire house in which they were. Then there appeared to them tongues as of fire, which parted and came to rest on each one of them. And they were all filled with the Holy Spirit and began to speak in different tongues as the Spirit enabled them to proclaim. Now there were devout Jews from every nation under heaven staying in Jerusalem. At this sound, they all gathered in a large crowd. But they were confused, because each one heard them speaking in his own language. They were astounded, and in amazement they asked, "Are not all these people who are speaking Galileans? Then how does each of us hear them in his native language? We are Parthians, Medes, and Elamites, inhabitants of Mesopotamia, Judea, and Cappadocia, Pontus in Asia, Phrygia and Pamphylia, Egypt, and the districts of Libya near Cyrene, as well as travelers from Rome, both Jews and converts to Judaism, Cretans and Arabs, yet we all hear them speaking in our own tongues of the mighty acts of God." The word of the Lord.
1: Thanks be to God.

0: A reading from the first letter of St. Paul to the Corinthians. Brothers and sisters, no one can say Jesus is Lord except by the Holy Spirit. There are different kinds of spiritual gifts, but the same Spirit. There are different forms of service, but the same Lord. There are different workings, but the same God, who produces all of them in everyone. To each individual, the manifestation of the Spirit is given for some benefit. As a body is one, though it has many parts, and all the parts of the body, though many, are one body, so also Christ. For in one Spirit, we were all baptized into one body, whether Jews or Greeks, slaves or free persons, and we were all given to drink of one Spirit. The word of the Lord.
1: Thanks be to God.

0: The Lord be with you.
1: And with your spirit.
0: A reading from the Holy Gospel according to John.
1: Glory to you, Lord.
0: On the evening of that first day of the week, when the doors were locked where the disciples were, for fear of the Jews, Jesus came and stood in their midst. And he said to them, "Peace be with you." When he had said this, he showed them his hands and his side. The disciples rejoiced when they saw the Lord. Jesus said to them again, "Peace be with you. As the Father has sent me, so I send you." And when he had said this, he breathed on them and said to them, "Receive the Holy Spirit. Whose sins you forgive are forgiven them, and whose sins you retain are retained." The Gospel of the Lord.
1: Praise you, Lord Jesus Christ.
0: The Holy Spirit produces in us what he produced in Mary, namely Christ. My dear friends, for this reflection, I'd like to address three simple questions. First, who is the Holy Spirit? Second, what does he do in us? And thirdly, how do we respond? We all perceive the Holy Spirit as this mysterious third person of the Trinity. And sure enough, it still is, kind of, in a way. But these three ways, I hope, will help you be more in tune and recognize his presence in your life. First, the way to know the Holy Spirit is through silent prayer, paying attention to his silent work in us. Silence allows God to speak and to reveal himself to us. That's the first gift, faith. Second, in hope we cooperate with his work within us. See, sometimes we look at ourselves and think we're poor sinners, hopeless. But we cannot do that. When we allow the Holy Spirit to enter, you'll know what he's asking of you. If that which he's asking of you is perceived in gentleness, he's always producing greater faith, greater hope, and greater charity in the soul, but he's always, always gentle. Finally, you will know his work by his fruits. If you're cooperating with the Holy Spirit, charity will naturally ensue. Want to know if you're cooperating with the Holy Spirit? Test your charity, because lack of charity means lack of cooperation.
2: I believe in God, the Father Almighty, creator of heaven and earth, and in Jesus Christ, his only Son, our Lord, who was conceived by the Holy Spirit, born of the Virgin Mary, suffered under Pontius Pilate, was crucified, died, and was buried. He descended into hell. On the third day, he rose again from the dead. He ascended into heaven and is seated at the right hand of God, the Father Almighty. From there he will come to judge the living and the dead. I believe in the Holy Spirit, the Holy Catholic Church, the communion of saints, the forgiveness of sins, the resurrection of the body, and the life everlasting. Amen.
0: And now, trusting the great work of the Holy Spirit within us, we lift up our prayers to the Father.
3: We remember all those who have lost life or limb in war, that their sacrifices will have continued meaning and their service be saluted with gratitude. We pray to the Lord.
1: Lord, hear our prayer.
3: For the needs and prayers of all our Heart of the Nation parish members, including those joining us from the states of Hawaii and Rhode Island, we pray to the Lord.
1: Lord, hear our prayer.
3: For the spirit of healing to descend upon all who are sick or in pain, especially among our Heart of the Nation parish family, we pray to the Lord.
1: Lord, hear our prayer.
3: And for the souls of all our faithful departed, may they be made perfect in the life-giving spirit, we pray to the Lord.
1: Lord, hear our prayer.
0: Dear Father, through the guidance of your Holy Spirit, we entrust these prayers to you, which we know you will answer them through Christ our Lord.
1: Amen.

0: Pray, my brethren, that my sacrifice and yours may be acceptable to God, the Almighty Father.
1: May the Lord accept the sacrifice in your hands for the praise and glory of his name, for our good and good of all his holy church.
0: Grant, we pray, O Lord, that as promised by your Son, the Holy Spirit may reveal to us more abundantly the hidden mystery of this sacrifice, and graciously lead us into all truth, through Christ our Lord.
2: Amen.
0: The Lord be with you.
1: And with your spirit.
0: Lift up your hearts.
1: We lift them up to the Lord.
0: Let us give thanks to the Lord our God.
1: It is right and just.
0: It is truly right and just, our duty and our salvation always and everywhere, to give you thanks, Lord, Holy Father, Almighty and Eternal God, for bringing your Paschal mystery to completion. You bestowed the Holy Spirit today on those you made your adopted children by uniting them to your only begotten Son. This same Spirit, as the Church came to birth, opened to all peoples the knowledge of God and brought together the many languages of the earth in professing of the one faith. Therefore, overcome with Paschal joy, every land, every people exalting your praise, and even the heavenly powers with the angelic host, sing together the unending hymn of your glory as they acclaim.

You are indeed holy, O Lord, the fount of all holiness. Make holy, therefore, these gifts, we pray, by sending down your Spirit upon them like the dewfall, so that they may become for us the body and blood of our Lord Jesus Christ. At the time he was betrayed and entered willingly into his passion, he took bread and giving thanks, broke it, and gave it to his disciples, saying, "Take this, all of you, and eat of it, for this is my body, which will be given up for you."

In a similar way, when supper was ended, he took the chalice and once more giving thanks, he gave it to his disciples saying, "Take this, all of you, and drink from it. For this is the chalice of my blood, the blood of the new and eternal covenant, which will be poured out for you and for many for the forgiveness of sins. Do this in memory of me."

Therefore, as we celebrate the memorial of his death and resurrection, we offer you, Lord, the bread of life and the chalice of salvation, giving thanks that you have held us worthy to be in your presence and minister to you. Humbly, we pray that partaking of the body and blood of Christ, we may be gathered into one by the Holy Spirit. Remember, Lord, your church is spread throughout the world and bring her to the fullness of charity. Together with Leo, our Pope, and Jeffrey, our Bishop, and all the clergy, remember also our brothers and sisters who have fallen asleep in the hope of the resurrection and all who have died in your mercy. Welcome them into the light of your face. Have mercy on us all, we pray, that with the Blessed Virgin Mary, Mother of God, with the blessed apostles and all the saints who have pleased you throughout the ages, we may merit to be co-heirs to eternal life and may praise and glorify you through your Son, Jesus Christ.

0: At the Savior's command, informed by divine teaching, we dare to say, Our Father, who art in heaven,
1: hallowed be thy name. Thy kingdom come, thy will be done, on earth as it is in heaven. Give us this day our daily bread, and forgive us our trespasses, as we forgive those who trespass against us. And lead us not into temptation, but deliver us from evil.
0: Deliver us, Lord, we pray, from every evil. Graciously grant peace in our days, that by the help of your mercy we may be always free from sin and safe from all distress, as we await the blessed hope and the coming of our Savior, Jesus Christ.
1: For the kingdom, the power, and the glory are yours, now and forever.
0: Lord Jesus Christ, who said to your apostles, Peace I leave you, my peace I give you, look not in our sins, but in the faith of your church, and graciously grant her peace and unity in accordance with your will, who live and reign forever and ever.
1: Amen.
0: The peace of the Lord be with you always.
1: And with your spirit.
0: Now we stand the sign of peace to all of those watching us from TV.

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Lord.

0: Let us pray. O God, who bestow heavenly gifts upon your church, safeguard, we pray, the grace you have given, that the gift of the Holy Spirit poured out upon her may retain all its force, and that the spiritual food may gain her abundance of eternal redemption. Through Christ our Lord.
1: Amen.
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1: Amen.
2: 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The Mass is ended.
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4: With your first word in news from the Vatican and around the world, I'm Glenn Leverins with Catholic News Week in Review on Relevant Radio. Pope Leo is preparing to personally present his first major teaching document focusing on artificial intelligence in today's world. He's set to present an encyclical titled Magnificent Humanity on Monday, May 25th. The Holy Father will be joined by Anthropic co-founder Christopher Olah when he does so. Confirmation of the event follows word that the Pope will be launching a new commission on AI. The Vatican says the Holy Father decided to create the commission to explore AI's potential effects on human beings and on humanity as a whole. The Holy Father met Thursday with participants in a meeting of moderators of associations of the faithful, ecclesial movements, and new communities, which was promoted by the Dicastery for Laity, Family, and Life. In his address, the Pope reflected on governance in the Church, noting that leadership of any organization is critical to the group's success and longevity. Governance, he said, involves giving a sure direction so that the community may be a place of growth for the people who belong to it. In the Church, leadership, he said, is not only about coordinating practical matters, but more importantly about acting as an expression of God's saving will in Christ. And Pope Leo is planning to visit UNESCO's headquarters when he visits Paris this fall. The last time France received a papal visit was back in 2008, when Pope Benedict was the head of the Church. Pope Leo, the first U.S.-born pope, scheduled to visit September 25th through the 28th. It comes as UNESCO, the United Nations Educational, Scientific, and Cultural Organization, has been struggling financially after the U.S. withdrew last year, leading to an 8% loss of its overall budget. French President Emmanuel Macron calls the upcoming visit by Pope Leo a joy for Catholics. The two

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6: As we receive the Word of God, with our faith, our souls come alive more and more and more. We begin to live the life of grace we've received in our baptism in a more radical way, to the degree that we really receive the Word of God. But we also need to digest the Word of God. We need to meditate on the Word of God. Our Mother Mary gave us an example of this when she kept all these things, pondering them in her heart. You and I are also called to take all the lessons and truths of our faith, all the words of God given to us in Scripture and tradition.
1: Those are the vocal stylings of Father James Brent. He is a Dominican friar and very much at the forefront of the Aquinas 101 videos and other videos that are produced by the Thomistic Institute. He's headquartered out of Washington, D.C., I do believe. So thank you for that, Father James Brent. And good morning. Welcome to the program. The number is 888-914-9149. 888-914-9149. Just a note about these little audio clips that we play from time to time, this being a great one. So this is the kind of fare, F-A-R-E, that will enrich your life, your spiritual life, your prayer life, your biblical devotions, etc. So not only can you get these clips here, but if you want them at the source, the Thomistic Institute is, you know, alive and very active on YouTube.
7: Fact.
1: And clips like this are invaluable, I think, especially for your children and even maybe your young adult and adult children. Perhaps over the years you've taught them the faith and you want to make sure that it's reinforced from time to time. These can be great ways to do it, as is this program. So if you ever find yourself saying, I wish I could evangelize so-and-so, I wish what I heard on the Patrick Madrid Show I could somehow tell to this person in your life who's important to you, all you have to do is grab a link to the show and text it. If you're on texting terms with somebody, it's a very effective tool. The show page is relevantradio.com/Patrick. All right, well, we have plenty we're going to get to today, including your phone calls. I thought this might be of interest to you. These things are of interest to me, and that is, to what extent are animals intelligent? Now, we know they are intelligent, some more than others. You know, it's surprising how intelligent certain animals can be, horses, dogs, cats, apes, etc. And one of the things, and this is, you might say, sort of tangential into the broader conversation about animals in heaven. And I, don't worry, I'm not intending to litigate that issue right now. That's not what I'm looking at per se. But this is a scientific approach to an aspect of animal intelligence that I thought is interesting and something that you might find interesting as food for thought as you consider those bigger picture issues like, do animals go to heaven? This is a this is a summary of some studies that were done. You'll find it on X at Anish Munka. Cyrus will get a link to this for you, so if you want to read it for yourself. But here goes. Apes don't ask questions. Now you say, well, what do you mean? Well, apes like Coco, you may remember Coco the gorilla. And yes, I know in the taxonomy of primates, there's a distinction between certain terms. I know that, but I'm just speaking in shorthand here. So Coco the gorilla, who learned how to do sign language and kind of communicate with these terms. So think about that here. In the 1970s, David Primack wondered if a chimpanzee could be taught to ask a question. He taught a chimpanzee named Sarah 130 plastic word tokens. She answered his questions easily. After years of work, she had never asked a question of her own. And this is what I found most intriguing. 60 years later, according to this article, 60 years of this kind of intensive research across many different individual primates, looking at how well can they learn language and respond to questions, etc. But in all that time, not a single one of them has ever actually asked a question. A four-year-old human asks about 25 questions per hour, according to the article. Paul Harris at Harvard counted them and tabulated, saying that kids ask their parents around 40,000 questions between ages 2 and 5. I can definitely attest to that. Mom, can I do this? No. How come? Well, because. Why can't I do that? I mean, I think that must account for maybe 20,000 of those 40,000 questions. Primack even worked out a method for teaching an ape to ask a question. In other words, hide a snack that the primate expects and wait for him or her to sign, where is it? And he found that no matter how much he tried to do this, how much he tried to incentivize using these hidden snacks and other techniques like that, he could never get any of these primates, even the most intelligent ones, to ever actually ask a question. He points out that a normal child asks, what's that? Or who's making noise, or when will daddy be home? This is routine language when they're younger. Another person, in this case, a chimpanzee named Washo, W-S-H-O-E, Washo, the chimpanzee, was the first one who was taught American Sign Language. And this chimpanzee knew 250 signs. It's pretty good. She could request food. She could sign her name. She once saw a swan and called it Water Bird. That's clever. That's sharp. I mean, that shows some kind of intelligence, doesn't it? A sharp invention, the article says, for an animal that she had no sign for. She didn't have any prior sign for Water Bird, so she invented this phrase based upon the two aspects of what she saw. Coco, the gorilla, knew about 1,000 signs. And then there's a bonobo monkey called Kanzi. Would he be a monkey or an ape? I don't know which. Kanzi, the bonobo, understands more than 3,000 spoken English words. And there are others. Nim Chimpsky, that's a clever name. That's a name who was, according to the article, was named Nim Chimpsky as a mocking reference to the linguist Noam Chomsky. He strung 125 signs into more than 20,000 combinations. The longest stretch was this. You ready for this, Cyrus? Here's what Nim Chimpsky had to say. Give orange me, give eat orange me, eat orange, give me, eat orange, give me you.
7: I think he wants the orange.
1: Think he wants the orange?
7: I'm pretty sure.
1: That's what I'm picking up on. But he never asked a question. That's the whole essence of what I find fascinating about this. Joseph Giordania, a researcher in Melbourne, Australia, thinks this is the line between them and us. To ask a question, and this is where it gets theoretical and interesting, if you ask me, to ask a question, you have to first know that the person across from you knows something that you don't. Apes do not seem to get to that step. Even after a lifetime of being trained by humans how to communicate, in a human way. Human kids, the article points out, cross that line around their fourth birthday, but apes never do. What does this mean? Well, I think it's a signpost pointing in the direction of the distinction between human souls that are rational, self-aware, able to deduce and induce conclusions, able to abstract universal categories, understand an abstract category as opposed to this individual thing. And this just adds a little more info to the conversation about animals. And I thought you'd find that interesting. 888-914-9149. Let's go to some phone calls. We'll start with Martin in Phoenix. Hello, Martin. Welcome.
8: Hi.
1: Hi.
8: I'd also like to talk about a verse in Matthew 28.
1: All right.
8: And in 28, it says... in 24, verse 7, it says, nation will rise against nation, kingdom will rise against kingdom, and there will be famines and earthquakes in various places. What do you think that means?
1: That's a very astute question, and I'm glad to hear that you're reading the Bible with such a great interest. First of all, how old are you, Martin?
8: 11.
1: All right. So that means you're probably, what, sixth grade? Fifth, sixth grade? Somewhere in there?
8: Yeah.
1: All right. Okay. Well, I would say that it's fairly straightforward. Nation rising against nation, kingdom against kingdom would be a way of describing wars. And in those days, they didn't have countries the way we do today. So a secular country with a Congress and a president or a prime minister, they didn't have that form of government in the ancient world at that time. But they did have nations and empires and kingdoms. So when the Lord says, for nation will rise against nation and kingdom against kingdom, I think he's saying there will be wars. And then when he says there will be famines and earthquakes in various places, I mean, that's pretty straightforward too, don't you think? You know what a famine is, right? There's no food?
8: Yeah.
1: Okay. So I think we can take it at face value that he's describing, as he says in verse 6, wars and rumors of wars. So there will be wars and there will be rumors of wars, but this is not the end, he says. So when the signs that include these things are present, as well as the other signs that he talks about, then his point is that you can understand the signs of the times, that you're in the end times. You know what I mean by that, right? The end times?
8: Yeah.
1: Okay. I think that's what he's getting at there in verse 7.
8: Okay. Well,
1: what do you think?
8: Bye.
1: Oh, okay.
8: What?
1: Are we done, Martin? Did we get to what we needed?
8: Yeah.
1: All right. I like him. He's got places to be and people to see. Things to do, man. Well, that was cool.
7: Yeah, he's not waiting around.
1: You might be buying Martin's biblical scholar books down the road at some point. I like it. 888-914-9149.
7: The kids asking questions.
1: Yeah, good ones too.
7: You're not going to get that from an ape.
1: All right, bye. All right. Oh, speaking of being publicly Catholic, well, in this case, I guess, you know, Protestant Christian, I was edified by what the actor Chris Pratt had to say. He was doing an interview. And, you know, I thought that Matthew might ask a question elsewhere in the Gospel of Matthew. We have audio 3, I think, ready, right? This is Chris Pratt talking about Matthew 5:14, about being a city on a hill that can't be hidden. We have that?
7: But of course.
1: I don't want you to, you know, be caught unawares, where if I ask for something and it'll take a while to get to it.
7: You wouldn't do that.
1: I would never do that to you. I would never do that. All right, so Chris Pratt, now help me out here, because I know that he had a role on Parks and Recreation.
7: That's right.
1: I know he's been in movies. I just couldn't tell you what they are. Seems like a great actor, but what do you know about Chris Pratt?
7: So, he started off with Parks and Rec. At least that's the first time I saw him. And he's kind of a bigger dude, you know, kind of heavy set.
1: Okay.
7: And then he ended up doing a couple of action movies, a war movie, and all the Marvel superhero people saw him. They're like, all right, hey, we're going to put him in Guardians of the Galaxy.
1: Mm.
7: And so they got him into super shape.
1: Oh, I see. Okay, so he transformed.
7: He certainly did, yeah. This is different audio. I actually don't have this the audio I'm thinking of right now, but there was a point where someone asked him, hey, Chris Pratt, what's the secret to getting into shape? And he said, oh, it's easy. All you have to do is get a multi-million-dollar Marvel contract. So he's
1: all you have to do.
7: He seems like a good dude, very positive, but here he is talking about his faith, and he's been very open about his faith for the last, I don't know, probably 6-7 years.
1: That too has been a bit of a transformation from what I gather from his comments. Well, that's good, Cyrus. Let's play clip 3.
9: And the biggest one is probably in this season would be Matthew 5:14, because it really feels like, you know, being a light in this world and not putting a bushel basket over a light, a city on a hill cannot be, you know, hidden. And I'm being called to be that city on the hill at this moment in my life. I feel like it's you take a risk, I think, being in the entertainment world, being vocal about anything, and that's divisive, and religion is divisive, and so is politics. And so, like, I don't care enough about politics to take a stand one way or another, you know, at the expense of my career. But I do care enough about Jesus to take a stand, even if it costs me, if it costs me everything, I don't care. It's worth it to me because it's what I'm called to do. It's what is where my heart is. I'm a father of 4. I want to raise my children up in with an understanding that their dad was unashamed of his faith in Jesus, and with a profound understanding of the power of prayer and the grace and the love and the joy that can come from a relationship with Jesus. That's something that's really important to me. And anybody really close to me knows that already. But as people are learning that about me, it's an interesting thing, because you don't hear that a lot from people in entertainment, but it's who I am. And I don't think, I'm not going to hide behind it. A city on a hill cannot be hidden. So get back to Matthew 5:14. That's what it is.
1: Can't disagree with that. Are you sure he's not Catholic, Cyrus?
7: Not yet.
1: Hmm.
7: No, but yeah, hopefully. Keep praying for him.
1: You probably have his number on speed dial. Just text him a link to the show and just say, you know, you probably would enjoy, if you like Matthew chapter 5 in the city on a hill, you're going to love the Patrick Madrid show.
7: I wish.
1: That Can you text him?
7: Yeah. Hey, Chris, if you're listening, why don't you give us a call?
1: Yeah. Wouldn't that be great? No, I admire that very much. I really do. And, you know, when he says, you know, I'm willing to sacrifice everything for standing up for Jesus, I mean, that could mean a lot of money, movie contracts, popularity, stardom. I mean, that could all go away. I mean, it could go away anyway. Hope it doesn't for him, but I mean, it could go away. But if it's the cost of speaking up for your Catholic faith, the cost of speaking up for Jesus, specifically here, it reminds me of what Jesus himself said when he says, what does it profit a man to gain the whole world and lose his soul? Or that classic scene from The Man for All Seasons, where the guy who sells out St. Thomas More, he acts as like a little spy, and he winds up getting rewarded by the new Church of England formed by King Henry VIII. If you've never seen the movie, you really should see it. Charlton Heston has a version of it. Trying to remember the name of the other. I know somebody's going to sit down and write me an email, but Patrick, it's this actor. It'll come to me during the break, don't worry. But the classic version that came out in the 50s, I'm just blanking on his name. But this character who's a spy, he winds up getting rewarded as being like the head dude in Wales. And in the final showdown, you know, the final appearance that St. Thomas More makes before the assembled Protestant people who are going to judge him and put him to death. And this false testimony is given by this guy. And he's been, and he asks him, so you're now what, like the head guy in Wales? And he said, yeah. And he said, and he quotes this passage from Jesus. What does it profit a man to gain the whole world, but lose his soul, but for Wales? Like you give it up, you give your soul for that. Powerful. All right. Cyrus, let's take a break. And when we come back, I want to play some audio from a figure who does happen to be Catholic, who is speaking boldly, publicly about the Catholic faith and Jesus in these United States in a way that I don't think I've ever heard him or somebody in that office talk before. We'll play that for you as well. And your phone calls. My number is 888-914-9149.
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1: Paul Scofield. Paul Scofield. And Nancy and I rewatched that movie, A Man for All Seasons, a couple of weeks ago. I mean, it should have been right there in my brain, and it was, but I just couldn't extract it in time. Of course, as soon as we went to the break, I remembered it.
7: Literally, the second we were at break, he's like, Scofield!
1: I hate that. So he played Sir Thomas More. And the great actor, John Hurt, he was the guy that I was mentioning who played Richard Rich, who's the guy who becomes, you know, the Chancellor of Wales. It's just such a great line. A lot of key people in this movie. A lot of Orson Welles is in it. Plays Cardinal Wolsey.
20: Keep going.
1: Susanna York.
20: Keep going.
1: John Hurt.
20: Keep going.
1: Vanessa Redgrave. She's
20: keep
1: in
20: going.
1: It. She's Anne Boleyn. She didn't meet a very happy end. And of course, Paul Scofield
20: keep
1: is
20: going.
1: Sir Thomas More. It's a good movie. And Cyrus, I don't know if you've seen that movie, but you really should also see the Charlton Heston version of A Man for All Seasons.
21: Uh-huh.
1: It's good. It's real good.
7: Orson Welles is in the Charlton. I thought he was in the Charlton Heston one.
1: He's in the Paul Scofield.
7: Oh, see, I'm
1: version.
7: Getting them all mixed up.
1: Yeah. And I thought you knew a bit about Orson Welles.
7: I thought I did too. Apparently, I'm slipping, Patrick.
1: According to the, let's see, I'm looking at an article describing it. Let's see. Richard Burton was approached to play the part. He turned it down. Laurence Olivier was also approached. He turned it down. Richard Harris was chosen to be King Henry VIII. As was Alec Guinness. You may know him from the Star Wars franchise.
7: I've heard of that.
1: Peter O'Toole was also chosen. These are like super great actors. So anyway, it's quite a story. Parents, if you haven't watched it with your older kids, I would definitely recommend it. 888-914-9149. Now, as promised, I have a little audio here from a certain someone who happens to be the Secretary of State this time around, former Senator Marco Rubio, now Secretary of State. And he's got an extended clip in which he's talking about the Catholic Church's history in the United States. And he's speaking at a conference in his capacity as Secretary of State and as a Catholic. And there may not be time to listen to all of it, but I'd like you to hear some of it. Because in a way reminiscent of Chris Pratt, the actor, speaking about his faith in Jesus, here Marco Rubio is speaking about the importance and the reality of the history of the church that Jesus founded, a.k.a. the Catholic Church. Let's listen.
22: In 1895, Pope Leo XIII penned an encyclical to the Catholic Church in the United States. All intelligent men are agreed, he wrote, that America seems destined for greater things. Now it is our wish that the Catholic Church should not only share in, but help to bring about this prospective greatness. But as the Holy Father noted, the Church had already been here from the start. Four centuries prior, one Catholic explorer ventured out into the great unknown and returned home with the story, as he wrote in one letter, of a land more richly endowed than I know or am able to say. Few moments in history have carried more consequence. Christopher Columbus renewed the West's confidence in itself and launched that great age of discovery, exploration, and expansion from which America was born. Some have claimed that the Catholic faith is a foreign import to our country. Only one of the 56 men who signed the Declaration of Independence was Catholic, Charles Carroll of Maryland, for whom one of this conference's hosts is named. Just two Catholic names appear on our Constitution itself. But the Catholic faith has always been part of the American story. The first Christian service on our soil was a Catholic Mass. The oldest permanent settlement in the United States is the town of St. Augustine, planted by Spanish Catholics on the coastal sands of my home state of Florida. Catholic saints were martyred on American soil well over a century before the Revolution began. In missions and settlements, wilderness forts and trading posts stretching from the first colonies to the distant frontier, Catholic explorers, soldiers, priests, and pioneers consecrated this new world to their ancient faith and christened its land with Catholic names. Maryland, St. Louis, San Francisco, Santa Fe, almost every region of what is now the United States was first explored and mapped by Catholics. This is no coincidence. Christianity taught the West to think in continents and centuries, rather than villages and seasons. The Church calls us, as Christ told St. Peter, Duc ad altum, to put out into the deep. Catholics across time have answered the call, from the forests of pagan Europe to the wilderness of North America, to bring new worlds to Christ. This is the inheritance which has shaped our pioneer nation, the spirit of expansion and discovery which would conquer continents, unlock the mysteries of the universe, and eventually transcend the limits of earth itself. It is the same spirit that led 56 Americans to pledge their lives, fortunes, and sacred honor to each other in the cause of independence 2.5 centuries ago. Catholics in the colonies flocked to join them, enlisting to fight for the patriots at a rate far exceeding their share of the population. In 1790, George Washington wrote to the Roman Catholics of America to thank them personally for the patriotic part which you took in the accomplishments of the Revolution. It is popular today to claim the founding was merely a brainchild of the Enlightenment, but the Revolution was not a radical rupture with the past. It was a renewal of an older inheritance.
1: Let's pause for a second. Just want to make sure that you know what you're listening to if you're just tuning in right now. This is not the Marco Rubio show, but this is Secretary of State Rubio giving an address just a couple of weeks ago. As a matter of fact, it was in mid-April 2026. He was speaking to a conference and giving an address called Endowed by Their Creator, Catholicism, the Declaration of Independence, and the American Experiment at 250. So our nation's birthday, 250 years. So he's, I think this was not given in person, but given by video. But it's remarkable for the candor and the level of detail that a sitting Secretary of State, who happens to be Catholic, we have to grant that, was able to provide. And this was a conference at the Catholic University of America in Washington. I think we have maybe a minute and a half left. Let's listen to what he has to say.
22: It is popular today to claim the founding was merely a brainchild of the Enlightenment. But the Revolution was not a radical rupture with the past. It was a renewal of an older inheritance fitted to the unique experience of a free Christian people in the New World. That inheritance draws upon the ancient liberties of the English Constitution and common law, but it roots these traditions upon a fixed and unchanging moral order governed by the laws of nature and nature's God. This fundamental truth endows man with not just rights, but with duties. It conceives of freedom and virtue as inseparably linked. We see this in the structure of our political order itself, built not to sanction license, but to restrain passion, check ambition with ambition, and secure the common good. Now, it is true, of course, that most of the men who wrote our founding documents were not Catholics themselves, but the system that gave us belongs to the same civilizational tradition that produced the towering cathedrals of Rome and the philosophy of Augustine and Aquinas. America was a gift where the church and the civilization it made was reborn, discovering itself anew in the wilderness. It is at once modern and ancient. The men who settled and founded our country were the architects of a great rebirth, renewing the deferred dreams of the old world and the possibilities of a virgin continent. It has been 250 years since a new people declared themselves to the world. At the time, less than 2% were Catholic, but the nation they built would come to serve as one of the proudest and most enduring testaments to the eternal truth of our faith. To look upon the history of this golden land is to see the face of God.
1: That's really good. And I think it's, as I say, it is unusual for somebody at that high level of the federal government to speak so candidly and openly about that. And I'm glad he did. And it's something that will get posted for you. Cyrus will post it. Where can they find it, Cyrus?
7: Well, they can find it at Twitter at P Madrid Show. You can find it at Facebook. Just search for the Patrick Madrid Show. Uh-huh. Or you can find it on our show notes if you go to relevantradio.com/Patrick and just look at today's show, which I'll have posted shortly after the show is finished airing.
1: Bingo bango. Way to go,
7: Cyrus.
1: So
7: many options.
1: Indeed. And the show page, of course, is relevantradio.com/Patrick. Thank you, Cyrus. Let's go to, and thank you, Secretary Rubio. Let's go to Daniel in Chicago. Daniel, they say you're 13 years old. Is that right?
0: Yeah.
1: All right. I'm glad you called. What's up?
0: So my religion teacher, we were like talking about like the sacraments and like and she said that like there's no sin that God cannot forgive. But my friend Aunt said that there was only one sin that God cannot forgive, and that was blasphemy against the Holy Spirit. Mm-hmm. And because he like read off like a site, and like off his like a Bible, and yeah. I'm like wondering if it's true.
1: So it seems like a contradiction, right? I think I can clear that up for you. So both statements are correct, but let's take them in order. So the first part was that the teacher had said that there's no sin that's too big or too terrible for God to forgive. And that's true. Because if it weren't true, it would mean that we human beings had the power to commit sins that's greater than God's power to forgive sins. And clearly, God is greater than we are. So we can say, understood correctly, that's a true statement. But the part that's making it appear like a contradiction are these passages in the Bible. So in Matthew chapter 12, also in Mark chapter 3, and in Luke chapter 12, we see this kind of a statement. And I'll quote from Matthew 12:31. Therefore, I tell you, Jesus speaking, every sin and blasphemy will be forgiven people, but the blasphemy against the Spirit will not be forgiven. And whoever speaks a word against the Son of Man will be forgiven, but whoever speaks against the Holy Spirit will not be forgiven, either in this age or in the age to come. So just reading it at face value without recourse to anything else could give the impression that Jesus is contradicting this teaching that God is powerful enough to, he's all powerful, and he can forgive any sin. So what's going on here? Here's what's going on here. This is referring to what's called final impenitence. That may not be a term you're familiar with, but impenitence means that you're not sorry for your sins. So final impenitence means that somebody is blaspheming God's free gift of grace and forgiveness up to the point of death, and then he dies, and then that's it. You can't undo your decision at that point. So he's not saying that that God can't forgive this. He's saying that God won't forgive it because the time for forgiveness has then been passed. So let me give you an analogy. Have you ever seen concrete poured, maybe for a patio or a sidewalk, Daniel?
0: Yeah.
1: And what do you notice about it when it's first poured, when it's freshly poured, let's say in the first 5 minutes? What about the concrete is different and unique?
0: It's like wet and like not really hard.
1: Exactly. So if you wanted to put your handprint, let's say your dad is going to pour a new back patio and it hasn't set up yet, it hasn't hardened yet. If you wanted to put your handprint in it, you could because the concrete can receive the handprint. But what would happen if you waited 24 hours, come back the next day, the concrete has now hardened? You could press your hand against that concrete all day long, and would anything happen?
0: No.
1: How come?
0: Because it's hard and it cannot like accept it.
1: Yes, exactly. That's a brilliant answer. So it's a similar kind of thing that in this life, it's like the time of wet cement. It's malleable. You can fall into sin, get up out of sin by God's grace. You repent, you're forgiven, get back on track. Thankfully, we have the sacrament of confession to help us with that. But what Jesus is saying there is that the person who's blaspheming God's grace right up to the point of death, saying, nope, I don't want that, and then dies, that's like then the concrete has completely set and there's no more opportunity to change what's there. Your decision is now permanent. So it's not a contradiction. Jesus is describing a deeper issue here. But as I said, it doesn't mean at all that God is not powerful enough to forgive the worst of our sins. Do you see how that works together now?
0: Yeah.
1: Good. Any further questions on that?
0: No, that's really the only question I really had.
1: Okay. Well, I'm glad we were able to tackle that. Thank you for that. And call me again sometime. We'll find another question to talk about. 888-914-9149. We're going to take a quick timeout and we'll be back with more. Thanks again for all of you who participated in our pledge drive last week. It was successful. Thank you. Thank you, Jesus. And thank you all of you who were so generous. We are leaving that door open though today, I think today only. If you missed it last week, you want to participate and be counted, just go to relevantradio.com or use the Relevant Radio app to make your pledge. I'll be right back.
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26: The Patrick Madrid Show. I came for the talk, but I stayed for the tacos.
1: Any word from Chris Pratt yet?
7: No, I was just looking at my phone. He hasn't reached out to me.
1: He hasn't gotten back to you?
7: Yeah. Come on, Chris.
1: Hey, he might be a late sleeper. He's probably up all night winning, you know, Academy Awards and things like that. Here's a note from... Keep going. So... That's some good lyrics right here.
7: Deep.
1: Mm-hmm. Let's listen. What are your spiritual wellness goals?
26: It's blowing through the jasmine.
1: As a matter of fact, Cyrus, I think that should be the next segment for the show. What are your spiritual wellness goals? Let's talk about that. Hit me with some bullet points.
7: I'm still trying to figure out what the jasmine of my mind means.
1: It's blowing through the jasmine in your mind.
7: I don't know what that means.
1: Yeah. You're not a Seals and Crofts fan, are you?
7: So anyway,
1: So let's talk about your spiritual wellness goals. Give me the top five. In no particular order. Go.
7: Oh, this is easy. I could just turn my mic off.
1: That's true. Yes, that's true. Okay. Veronica sent me a note. She says, my brother who lives at home is involved in a relationship with his girlfriend who lives 3 hours away. Now, she says extramarital, and it kind of gives the connotation that either he or the girlfriend is married. But the more I read it and reread it, the more I think that maybe neither of them is married. And it's not really technically an extramarital relationship, but here goes. She stayed over at the house a few days ago, and my mom, who was raised in the Catholic faith by a very holy mother, is allowing this. I've told her that I don't agree with her decision because the salvation of souls is at stake. I'm not trying to make them feel that I'm better than anyone else, she says, but I have a duty and a moral obligation to help souls as best I can to reach heaven. My mom and I argued about something else. This came up, and she shared that my brother and the girlfriend are now engaged. She told me that she did not share this news with me because I always have something to say about it. She got upset because I didn't agree with her about my brother's fiance staying over. And I reminded her why I don't agree. She said she read or saw somewhere that a priest said it was okay for a woman to stay at her boyfriend's house. I told her that I asked my spiritual director about this, and he said it was wrong. My mom got upset and said that she knows more than a priest does now. So she says, my heart is breaking because of this situation. Am I wrong in my actions or my words? Well, as you describe it, I certainly don't think you're wrong about this. It sounds to me like you're doing the right thing as best you can in sticking up for what you know to be right and what your mom taught you, after all. She knows deep down inside that this is not really a good thing. I mean, you put two beautiful people who love each other and are attracted to each other together in a room or under the same roof overnight, obviously things are going to happen. Or at least we could say the likelihood that something is going to happen is very, very high, to the point where it's almost, almost certain. So I don't think you've done anything wrong. I'm sorry that you have to go through this situation, but remember that Jesus said, I have not come to bring peace, but division, which seems very counterintuitive, doesn't it? And Jesus says, you know, I'm going to pit mother against daughter and mother-in-law against daughter-in-law. And if you want to just run through the whole family tree, father against son, brother against sister, sister against brother, et cetera, et cetera. What the Lord is describing, he's not prescribing this. He's not saying this is how he wants it to be. He's describing it. He's saying this is how it will be. In other words, when one or more members of the family take a stand on an issue that they know to be true, and the other members of the family are not willing to take a stand, kind of like your mom. So who knows what her reasons are for defending this temporary shacking up arrangement, but with all due respect to her, she's wrong and you're right. So what can you do? I don't know that you can do much more than what you've already done. And that's a good thing, what you've already done. You've already spoken the truth. You spoke the truth in love, hopefully. And every time the issue comes up, just speak the truth in love. Remember, love and compassion are always at the forefront of these things because you love the people involved. You're not there to judge anybody. But you do know how to read. And you do know what Jesus said on the issue of purity and chastity. You do know what the church teaches on this issue. And your mom does too. And for that matter, your brother does too. So I would just take it in stride. Do the best you can. Don't go to war over it. This is not the first time in human history when this kind of a situation has arisen. But at least you know that you've done what you can do. And then I would just say, entrust it to God. Leave it to His providence and be there if they want you to talk more about it. Maybe they will, maybe they won't. But I think in the meantime, you've done the right thing to speak up for the truth. Thank you for that. Speaking of emails, I have this one here. And it got cut off. Look at that. Okay, here we go. Here's an email from Deacon Mike. And he says, a young mother wants to baptize her child, but her anti-Catholic Protestant husband is very much against it. I'm unsure how to advise her. I don't want to advise disunity in the family, but he has like three scenarios or three questions. So first one is, if he refuses to talk to me, any thoughts about how to counsel her, the wife? Or if he agrees to talk to me, any thoughts about how to approach the discussion with the Protestant husband? Or third option, does canon law address this issue? Well, I'm not a canon lawyer, as I am always pointing out. I think it's important to point that out. I don't want to give the impression that I have expertise in an area that I don't, but I know how to read. So at least I've been able to try to keep up with the literature as I understand it. And my understanding, let's if I may, Deacon Mike, let me approach it from the last one first. Yes, canon law does indeed govern this issue insofar as it's part of the marriage rite. So as you probably very well know from your own training in the seminary in preparation for your diaconate ordination, is that for there to be canonical form, the canonical form involves that the couple, assuming that one or both is Catholic, would be married in the Catholic Church before a Catholic minister, bishop, priest, or deacon. And I know you know all this, but maybe for the benefit of people listening. And as you also know, one of the requirements is that the parties promise, they make a promise at their wedding to raise any children that God might bless them with in the Catholic faith. And that's a solemn promise. It's a duty. It's an obligation that is incurred solemnly in the context of the wedding ceremony, whether it be a nuptial mass or, in the case of a mixed marriage, a wedding, you know, the ceremony of the sacrament. But that's a promise that they make. So one thing that comes to my mind would be, and you didn't mention whether or not the young mother who's Catholic got married with canonical form. That presents like a big question mark. Because if she didn't, without a dispensation from the bishop, my understanding of the church's law is that it would sort of ipso facto be an invalid marriage because there's lack of canonical form. There's no actual marriage there in the eyes of God and the church, which would present another set of problems because now you're giving counsel to a young Catholic woman who's not validly married, if indeed that's the scenario, if indeed that's what's going on. On the other hand, it may be that she did get a dispensation from the bishop, and so the marriage did observe the proper canonical form. These are questions I don't know the answer to. But in that kind of a scenario, now you've got something more to work with, it seems to me. It's still an uphill fight because the Protestant husband is very anti-Catholic, and if I had to guess, if he's opposing baptism for this child, he's probably a Baptist, or he's been heavily influenced by Baptist teaching in a non-denominational denomination in which he believes almost certainly, I would guess, in what's called believer's baptism. Not only would he not believe, chances are, that baptism does anything to you. It's just an ordinance, most likely, is what he thinks, that it's you observe it because Jesus said to do so, but it doesn't actually do anything, whereas the reality is, as you know, is that the sacrament of baptism actually accomplishes what it signifies. It actually saves us through the washing of regeneration and rebirth, as the Bible says. So my guess is that that's where he's coming from, a rejection of the very idea that baptism does anything. And furthermore, to compound that, he probably is very much against it because he can't even contemplate the idea that his child would be raised a Catholic. So that gets us back to that earlier question. Was there canonical form? Did they get married in a Catholic church? And if so, part of what I would suggest in a discussion with him, if he's willing to talk to you, would be, what about your promise? What about your promise before God, to your wife, to the church, that you would raise your children Catholic? What about that? That could be a whole category of conversation. He may say, well, I didn't mean it, or I changed my mind. I mean, there are a lot of different ways that he could approach it. And, you know, in your thoughtful way, I would suggest, you know, parsing that out and see where that goes. So if he agrees to talk to you, that's how I would respond to that. The canon laws on this issue are readily available. If you go to the U.S. Bishops Conference website, usccb.org, or the Vatican website, the Code of Canon Law is there, and you can

0: baptism, because Catholic parents are obligated to baptize their children. It's not optional. Catholic parents, I hope you're listening. It's not optional. It's not like, yeah, that'd be really great if you could baptize your baby. No, the church says you have a solemn obligation before God to baptize your children, and to do so as soon as possible, not wait. You know, the last thing you should ever do is say, well, we can't have the party for 10 months because the family's coming over from the Philippines or from Mexico or from Zimbabwe or Russia, and we want to wait and baptize the child so we can have the party with everybody. Don't do that. Don't do that. Get your child baptized as soon as possible. What does that mean? 2 weeks, 3 weeks from the time of birth. Sometimes it happens faster than that. I think I was baptized 3 weeks after I was born. I certainly wouldn't wait any longer than that, because the power of Jesus working in the sacrament, ex opere operato, as the saying goes in Latin, from the work worked. In other words, the very action of the sacrament accomplishes what it symbolizes. Super, super important. So if he refuses to talk to you, what are your thoughts, or what are my thoughts on counseling her? That's the final point. I would suggest, obviously, caution and prudence and circumspection, because you're entering now into the territory of a putative marriage, if it's not, in fact, a valid marriage. And naturally, the husband has rights and he has an authority in a valid marriage. Now, that's why I was saying, if this turns out to not be a valid marriage, it changes the complexion of your advice, because you wouldn't be giving advice to a married woman who's validly married and therefore should take into account St. Paul's teaching on the headship of the husband and the authority of the husband in the marriage. So I would suggest, once you know some of those other details, lastly, remind the mother that as a Catholic, she nonetheless has a duty before God to raise her children Catholic. Now, if it's out of her control because the husband adamantly refuses, then it's not on her. But if there's a way for her to do this, she should do that. Raise the child Catholic.
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3: With your first word of news from the Vatican and around the world, I'm Glenn Leverins with Catholic News Week in Review on Relevant Radio. Pope Leo is launching a new commission on artificial intelligence. The Vatican announced the Holy Father decided to create the commission due to the increased use of AI, citing its potential effects on human beings and on humanity as a whole. The move comes ahead of the Holy Father's first encyclical expected to address AI within the Church's social teaching. The Pope set to release that encyclical focused on AI and human dignity. The Vatican says the document, to be published Monday, will address ethical challenges posed by rapidly advancing AI technology. The Pope's called AI a modern test for human dignity, labor, and authentic human relationships. The Holy Father will personally attend the Vatican press conference to unveil that document. Nearly 500,000 people have already registered for major public events during the Pope's upcoming visit to Spain. Organizers say about 250,000 have signed up for the Corpus Christi Mass and procession, another 160,000 for the June 6th vigil. Additional events in the Canary Islands and Barcelona expected to draw tens of thousands of attendees. Church officials say more than 20,000 volunteers will help to manage crowds and assist visitors. The visit will carry the message, "Lift up your eyes," as Catholic leaders promote spiritual outreach across Spain. And the Holy Father welcomed members of the Board of Governors of the Catholic Extension Society to the Vatican, thanking them for over a century of missionary service to poorer Catholic communities in the U.S., Cuba, and Puerto Rico. Addressing them in the Vatican ahead of the Solemnity of Pentecost, the Pope said he hoped their pilgrimage would deepen their prayer and strengthen their communion with the successor of Peter and the Universal Church. Keeping you connected with the Church and the world 24 hours a day and on the web at relevantradio.com. I'm Glenn Leverins, and this is listener-supported Relevant Radio.
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5: What is the use of handwriting now that we've all got computers?
6: Everything. I mean this seriously.
5: Okay.
6: You can't write a love poem on a computer. If you want something from the heart, it has to come through the hand. I really believe this.
5: But I don't think you're far off, Giles, because the thing is that the movements that you do in handwriting require you to process information actively, and that means there are many more links between regions of the brain which process information and the ones responsible for memory, for example. So I think you're right. I think there is an unlocking of creativity when you use handwriting.
0: Yeah, I agree with that. Can't write a love letter on a computer, Cyrus. Come on, man.
7: Do you write your books longhand?
0: No. Never once did I ever do that.
7: But if you're going to write a note to Nancy, a love letter, would you use AI to help you write that?
0: Of course not.
7: Or would you write from the heart with a pencil or a pen?
0: From the heart with my hand.
7: There you go.
0: Now, I can't text her. Actually, now I think you can on an iPhone. You can actually handwrite. That's a new function depending on which iOS version you've got. But yeah, no, I agree that there's something wonderful and beautiful about handwriting a message. And it ties in with something that I saw, in fact, just yesterday. And I made a comment on social media on X that I wanted to talk about it. And it's based on an article in the Wall Street Journal. And it's the title of the Wall Street Journal article is that dad books are a dying breed. I want to share some of this and get your reactions to it. I'll tell you what I think, but I mean, it also ties in a somewhat roundabout way with the rise of podcasts. I'm not saying that there is a cause between the two, a causal relationship, but there is a correlation, it certainly seems to me. So first though, what is this about dad books as a dying breed? Now I'm going to put my cards on the table and say, I'm an author, but I think I was born too late because I've written a bunch of books and thanks be to God, some people are interested and you know, it's always nice when somebody says, yeah, I read your book. That's always nice. I think any author really appreciates that. But now with the advent of social media and the internet, of course, and all of the things that can occupy our time instead of reading books, it's not a great time to be an author. But what can you do? You know, I didn't have a choice in when I was born. God wanted me here for this reason at this time, and you know, that's fine with me. But I think back on the prior era before the rise of social media and the internet, etc., where authors really could reach a lot of people. Now, maybe numerically, not nearly as many as you can reach now. I mean, I'm reaching at this very moment, potentially, what is it, close? It's over 200 million potential listeners right now. Like maybe higher than that. Maybe it's like 250 million people in the footprint of Relevant Radio as I speak. That's a large audience. I'm not pretty confident. Not all of them are listening. And if you write a book and it sells well and you sell 100,000 copies, it's still a lot of people, but not as many as you can reach through social media. So with that point in mind, the article talks about dad books, and this would include nonfiction books they've been in decline for a long time, and they've been charting this decline of books, and not just nonfiction books, but just books in general. The sales are going down, and the categories would be biography, current affairs, business, economics, what the article refers to as serious nonfiction. It used to be, they say, these kinds of books used to resonate, especially with men. That's why they call them dad books. But the sales have gone down, down, down. And there are companies that track the sales very carefully to see what's going on. Jonathan Karp, who's the former chief executive at Simon & Schuster, he says the trend couldn't be clearer. This is a sea change, he says, and people should wake up and realize we're living in a new world. Madeline McIntosh, former head of Penguin Random House. And by the way, one of my books is published by Penguin Random House. It's called Why Be Catholic. So she, the former head of the publishing company that published one of my books, says the smorgasbord factor. She says the result is the days when dad books reign supreme. Those days are over. Leisure reading has been in decline overall. Audiobooks have gained steam. She says, or the article says, add to that an endless supply of Substack newsletters. Guilty. I've got one of those. But you know why I've got a Substack is to be able to showcase my writings in a way that is more accessible to the average person who's probably not going to shell out $20 to buy a book. I understand that. You're not going to buy a book. Okay, I understand the dynamics why. So if you can read material that's on a readily accessible platform like Substack, and in my case, it's all free, so I'm not selling anything. You've got your Netflix documentaries, you've got your YouTube videos, and you've got your podcasts. And the podcast phenomenon is something that I think seems to tie in with the decline of reading books. Now, it's not in itself an explanation for the decline in reading books. I think there are many factors involved. It would be simplistic to say, well, because there's so many podcasts, now people aren't reading books. I don't hold that view. But it is interesting to see the correlation between the timing of this. And I've got some statistics on that that I think are fascinating. The rise of podcasts, and by the way, yeah, this is a radio show, strictly speaking, but it is podcast. It's available, I should say, in podcast form, but it's not technically a podcast. It's a live show with live callers in the moment. You know, try doing a high wire act when you're 100 feet up and there's no net. That's what a live radio show is like. A podcast has the benefit, has the luxury, really, of being able to edit and tweak and nip and tuck and, you know, well, let's do that over again. And there are a lot of advantages, if that's what you're looking for, that are different from a live radio program like this one. It's just a different medium, that's all. So here's some statistics. The rise of podcasts in these United States, there were roughly, give or take, 46 million monthly podcast listeners, and that would be age 12 and up. Get that number, get that in your spirit. 46 million listeners per month of podcasts. Now, well, at least last year in 2025, it went from 46 million to 158 million. It tripled, more than tripled.
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0: Mm-hmm. Weekly listeners of podcasts back in 2015 numbered approximately 27 million. Now it's 115 million. And that's, again, as of last year. Massive rise. The past month listening penetration, it was 12% back in the day. And this was in 2013. And as of 2023, with continued growth, it rose to 42%. Now, the decline in book reading occurred almost at the same time. It has been declining for a while, but you do see a kind of correlation in the graph. So the average books read per year per person, according to a Gallup poll in 1999, was 18 and a half books. That seems like a lot nowadays, doesn't it? 18 and a half books. It's not quite, you know, it's a little bit more than one per month, but that has dipped down as of 2021. It's gone down further since 2021, but in 2021, it dipped down to 12.6. So basically one book a month. The percentage of U.S. adults reading any book in the last year, any book, as in a book, it was 61% in 1992. It was 54.6% in 2012, and it's dipped down to 48.5% as of 2022. And they break it out by category. So you can look at fiction, nonfiction, the different categories within that. But at the same time, there is a massive rise in podcast listening. And I'm not knocking it. I mean, I think it's wonderful that we have such a wide array of things to entertain us or to inform us, that kind of thing. Not everything that glitters is gold, and not everything you hear on any given podcast is going to be true, even though the person may seem persuasive. You always have to do your homework and double check things. But in the same time frame as there's this steady decline in reading books, there's been this great increase in listening to podcasts. And I gave you some of the statistics. So roughly the same time frame. So a few thoughts that come to my mind. One is, don't stop reading books. And I'm not saying that as an author. I mean, if nobody ever buys any book of mine ever, I'll be okay with it. You know, I'm not going to miss any meals or anything like that. But for your own sake, for your own sake, don't stop reading books. Keep that muscle active. Work that muscle. Keep reading books. There's something important about learning through reading books as opposed to staring at a screen or listening passively, like you are to me right now. You're listening to what I'm having to say. And it's a medium unto itself, and it conveys knowledge unto itself in a certain way. But the studies that I don't have at my fingertips, but I have seen, demonstrate that there is a greater retention rate and a greater sense of understanding things that you learn when you read them. And reading in books, there's something important about that, because it transcends, you know, just merely these bits and flashes of bytes that you see on a screen. It will stick with you longer. It'll go deeper, in other words. And then a thought or two about the old saying, you are what you eat. You are what you eat. What you consume will shape you and change you. So my other advice would be, you know, everybody and his brother has a podcast right now, and that'll change. And actually, I did a little bit of research on this. Did you know that, do you know, Cyrus, what the lifespan is for 90% of all podcasts are? Take a wild guess. What do you think the lifespan is for 90% of all the podcasts?
7: A month?
0: Three episodes.
7: Yeah.
0: And wow. Then they fail. Then they... There's a term for it.
7: A lot of work.
0: There is a lot of work. I didn't know the term until recently. It's podcast longevity is referred to as pod fade. Sounds painful. Pod fade. Extremely high churn is another way to talk about it. And the statistics show that fewer than 10% podcasts survive more than three episodes.
9: Hey, what happened?
0: That's what a lot of former podcasters said. Only 1% of podcasts ever reach 20 episodes. Now, all the podcasters out there say, all right, man, we got 100 episodes. We got 50 episodes. You are definitely in the distinct minority. The median lifespan of a podcast, again, according to Pew Research, is 6 months or 174 days, and then they tend to fizzle out. Very few, under 3% of podcasts remain active after one full year. And hundreds of thousands, according to Pew Research, hundreds of thousands of podcasts are launched every single year. And 90% of them go beyond three episodes. So what does that tell you? It tells me a few things. Number one is it's a lot more difficult than it looks. But it's also, in a counterintuitive way, easier than reading a book. It's certainly easier than writing a book.
10: Yes, that's true.
0: May I say to you, rolling up to a microphone and talking into the microphone, as I am doing right now, for 20 minutes, 30 minutes, an hour, what have you, it's so much easier than writing a book. And those of you who have written books, you know exactly what I'm talking about. Now, that's good and bad. Now, it's good in the sense that you can create content much faster, etc. But it also, it's maybe the downside would be the quality of the information may not be that great. Whereas in books or articles, that kind of thing, you want a footnote and document. And not that that doesn't necessarily happen, but when the consuming audience becomes so accustomed to just passively hearing information, along with that comes a sense of, well, assuming that it's true just because I heard so-and-so say it on a podcast. I see that all the time, especially with young people. And I think you do too, Cyrus, because we've talked about that. They saw it on a TikTok video or they heard it in a podcast. Therefore, it's got to be true. With no real effort made to determine whether or not this is true. And the more persuasive somebody is, the more glib or the more interesting to listen to, the more likely it is that his or her statements on a podcast are going to be assumed to be true without any critical thinking behind that.
11: So bold strategy. Let's see if it pays off for him.
0: Can I get an amen? I guess I can.
12: Amen and a woman.
0: All right. Slow, but not too slow.
13: Your hamburger comes with a dose of misogyny.
0: I remember her podcast. It didn't last very long.
7: No, that one didn't last. I don't even think it got 3 episodes.
0: I don't think so. In fact, I think that, can you play that again? I think that was the title of her second podcast.
13: Your hamburger comes with a dose of misogyny.
0: Ew. I don't want that hamburger. So, moral to the story, simply this. We're going to take a break. Nothing against podcasts, but just remember, everybody and his brother has one. It's kind of like blogs used to be 20 years ago, 25 years ago. Everybody had a blog. Everybody's a blogging. And tons of people, they tried their hand at it. And that's kind of fun, like to see, well, you know, can you do it? How well can you do it? Do you have something to say, something of interest to people? And the people who really worked at it and the people who were actually good at it, they persisted. Not all of them, you know, to the present day, but a few did. And a few went on to really, you know, great things and books and other things like that as a result of their hard work as bloggers. But we kind of have seen this syndrome before where everybody and his brother had a blog 25 years ago. And now, more or less, few people do anymore because why not? Well, because I can have a podcast and I can talk for half an hour or an hour and attract a following. And of course, if you have Patreon, it's even better because you're financially underwritten by the people who support your work. So there's a whole platform in place that is conducive to people trying their hand at it. But as I say, not everything that glitters is gold and not everything is worthy of your time and attention. That's where you have to be discriminating. We all have to be discriminating. You have to make the same kind of evaluation listening to my program, obviously. So it's in my best interest as the host of this radio program to give you information and give it to you in a way that you find beneficial so that you'll keep listening. So, oh, that and read books. Did I mention the read books part, Cyrus?
14: I'd like your thickest book, please.
0: Don't stop reading books. 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Oh, and write in handwriting whenever you can. Not just the laundry list. 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Use handwriting. And if you're going to be a podcaster, do a good job and you'll probably be successful. Well, if you're in the 3%, you will. I'll be right back.
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0: By the way, thank you to all of you who were part of our pledge drive this past week. It's over now. We've surpassed our need. Thank you for that. We sure appreciate it. And today only, if you are wanting to be part of last week's pledge drive, in other words, if you want to be counted, there's still time today to go to relevantradio.com or use the Relevant Radio app and make a pledge, and it will count it for that pledge drive. Thanks again. Let's go back to the phones now. Let's start off with, Mark in Alvin, Texas. Hi, Mark.
23: Hey, I was just listening to the conversation and wondering if in your experience, it's more of a male thing to listen to a lecture than a female's. And the reason I say that, my wife kids me about watching YouTube, but I think I really am learning, you know?
0: Yeah,
23: and you know, I'm not knocking the discipline of reading either, by the way, but I'm just saying, the males taking lectures better than women? I don't know.
0: Yeah, I guess I don't either. I mean, I'm sure there must be some studies that look at that question. I don't know off the top of my head. If I had to guess, just randomly guess, I would not be sure. I really don't know. Now, men, we're told, are linear thinkers. In a way different, I guess, from how women think. To what extent is that true? I don't know. I understand linear thinking. Tell me what you think, Mark, but my understanding is that linear thinking means you approach a topic sort of logically from moving from one point or argument to the next one, to the next one, to the next one, drawing conclusions. It's not to say that women don't generally reason the same way. But I hear a lot about how men are linear thinkers. So if that's true, or to the extent there's some truth there, then maybe that would parlay into greater numbers of men liking to listen to lectures. You got me flat-footed. I don't really know the answer to that.
23: I never had the advantage of going to college, but don't a lot of colleges do lectures? I've never been to college, so I don't know.
0: Yeah. Well, I was a college professor for quite a long time, and when it comes to teaching in a classroom, which is different, of course, from being online, you can't really lecture when you're doing an online program. But the in-class lectures, I always found them a lot of fun, but my impression was that both the men and the women in the class were about equally interested, seemed to be about equally interested, and a lot of that's borne out in tests. You can see how much of it is actually getting through. But yeah, it's an interesting question. I wish I had something substantive for you, Mark, but I just don't know.
7: I asked our good friend, Grok.
0: Oh, hey, Mark, don't leave yet, because Cyrus has got some information for us.
7: So, yes, men generally listen and watch lectures and educational content on YouTube more than women.
0: Well, that's what I was going to say. I was... Tell us more, Cyrus.
7: This holds across...
23: May I say something?
7: Oh, go ahead.
23: It's no wonder you got Cyrus there to help you out.
0: Yeah, I hear that. Because he can handle the grok.
7: Thanks, Mark. Checks in the mail.
0: Well, there you have it. Are there any percentages for Mark, as long as you've got the grok in front of you?
7: They're rough percentages. So it looks between 65% and 85%.
0: It's pretty
7: more
0: high.
7: Male. Yeah, it really is. So, and this holds across multiple studies on science, learning videos, and broader educational channels. So there you go.
0: So what does it say about the ladies then? What if they're not interested in lectures like that? Does it say anything about what they find interesting?
7: I did not ask it that.
0: Okay. Because we can blame the answer on Grok.
7: So what are the women watching?
0: Yeah.
7: All right. Let's see what it's thinking.
0: Here we go, Mark.
7: So women watch a lot of YouTube, it says. Mm. Overall platform usage is close to gender balanced, about 46 to 51%. That's pretty balanced. Okay. So I'm just reading. Don't get mad at me for this, anyone. Here's what the females are watching.
0: Blame it on Grok.
7: Beauty, makeup, and fashion. It's the clearest standout. Tutorials, reviews, skincare routines, 90%.
0: Okay.
7: Lifestyle and vlogs, music videos, food and cooking, and relationship and self-improvement advice. Hmm. So there you go. Hey, and some parenting and family and mom.
0: And the Patrick Madrid show. Is that in there? Is that mentioned?
7: I don't see. And listening to Cyrus on some unknown show.
0: Okay. Grok is a liar. Well, there you go, Mark. Interesting question. Now we have a little more information to go on. Thank you. Let's go next to Lillian in Texas. Hello, Lillian.
2: Hi.
0: Hi. What's on your mind?
2: Hello. Hi, Patrick. I have a question. I want to know how somebody can be married in the Catholic Church and not be baptized. And I'll give you a little bit of background. I have a friend, a non-Catholic friend. Her son married a Catholic girl about 10 years ago. And the reason it came up was because now they have 3 children and they still have not baptized any of their children.
0: And the guy who got married is not a Catholic? The girl was Catholic, but
2: he
0: wasn't?
2: He is not a Catholic.
0: Okay.
2: He is not a Catholic, no. But they were married in the Catholic Church. My husband and I participated in their marriage. And so I was confused. We were on the topic of baptism. And through this conversation, I found out that her son had never been baptized. And that she said that she was required to sign an affidavit to that. So I was wondering, how could they be validly married in the Catholic Church? They had a ceremony, everything, if he was not Catholic.
0: The way that could have happened.
2: Or if he was not baptized.
0: Right. The way that could have happened, and of course I don't know that it did happen, it may not have happened, which presents a whole other question, like, well, how did that get through? But the church's requirement is that there be a dispensation from the bishop. So if two Catholics want to marry each other, no problem, no need for dispensation, because that's pro forma.
2: Mm-hmm.
0: If a Catholic wants to marry a baptized non-Catholic, a dispensation is necessary. And then that outermost ring would be what's called the so that would be disparity of cult. If there is, you know, in the case of somebody who's not even a Christian, let's say a Jew or a Hindu, something like that. So the validity.
2: They don't practice anything, so I would say that that was probably them. They're just nothing as far as religion goes or believing in God, but.
0: Well, perhaps, but not necessarily, because okay. what happens after the fact could be symptomatic of what the condition was at the time of the marriage, but it doesn't necessarily mean that that's the answer to it. So the mm-hmm. church's law requires what's called canonical form, and that's where somebody is going to get married in the church, in the presence of a Catholic clergyman, a bishop, priest, or deacon. So mm-hmm. that's the canonical form. If there is a dispensation, the bishop can grant that. But if the bishop doesn't grant that, then they have not observed the canonical form. Therefore, there is no marriage. It's okay. It's not a valid marriage, in other words. So
2: okay.
0: the canonical form is what's all important, which gets back to your earlier question. So if, as you and your husband participate in this wedding, if it was held at a Catholic church, we could presume that the parish priest, who would know better, would have ensured that he would have helped the couple obtain a dispensation from the bishop for her to marry a man who's not Catholic.
2: Okay.
0: You'd have to find that out, though. Did that actually happen? And there are ways to find that out. I mean, there would be a record of it in the file in the diocesan offices. There's probably one in the parish if it happened. But if it didn't happen, that's where you've got a real situation here, where if there was no canonical form, then basically this is a civil union, not a marriage, which mm-hmm. would, of course, complicate things in a certain way, but in a way it would decomplicate them, because she, the Catholic party, if she were to leave this marriage, she would still need to get the declaration of nullity from the church, but it would be, I think it would be very open and shut because lack of canonical mm-hmm. form. So if that's the case, okay. she would be free to pursue marriage, hopefully with a Catholic, and get those children baptized.
2: Okay. All right. Well, that makes it a little clearer. I was a little confounded because I know at the time, my non-Catholic friend, as his mother, she met with a priest, and she said she was asked to sign something, and she was unsure why she was having to sign something for her 25-year-old son who was marrying a Catholic girl. But she had told them, she said that she had told them that he had not been baptized, and left it at that. And I asked her, well, did they give you a copy of what you had to sign? And she said no. So I was just confused as to that.
0: And that's the mother of the man who got married?
2: That's correct, yeah. Okay. The mother of the man.
0: So he was never baptized. He was just basically a pagan.
2: Good people, yeah.
0: I'm not impugning their character. I'm just saying that he's unbaptized. Yeah. In other words, not...
2: Unbaptized, right. Yes.
0: Okay.
2: Yes.
0: Well, that would definitely have to be given a dispensation by the bishop. And I don't know how many bishops would be likely to give such a dispensation, maybe mm-hmm. some more than others, but that would definitely require it for the validity of the marriage.
2: You know, I was just really confused about the whole situation. I know that at the time they went to a weekend of pre-Cana classes and they didn't have to do anything more. You know, I married non-Catholic 43 years ago, mm-hmm. and we did everything that we needed to do. He was baptized, and then he became Catholic 20 years later. He sat in the pew for 20 years, but he became Catholic 20 years ago. Mm-hmm. But you know, we did the free cana classes for almost like 9 months. And so I was confused about, wow, you only have to go for a weekend now?
0: Yeah, most dioceses have something more involved than that. So the weekend, Nancy and I did a pre-cana weekend 46 years ago. And yeah, it was just a, you know, probably like what you did. It was a weekend event. But in those days, there was no other marriage prep in addition to that. That was it. That's all that was required.
2: Okay.
0: Now, it's far more, thankfully, far more involved because you need more than just 48 hours at an event like that to really be prepared to get married.
2: That was our experience. Our experience is, you know, it was 9 months of pre-cana classes with our sponsor, married couple, and probably the reason why we're 43 years later, we're still married. We learned so much.
0: God bless you. I mean, congratulations on such a beautiful marriage. That's wonderful. Well, to get to the heart of this issue, I would suggest you'd need to check at the parish to find out if the pastor's still there. Was there a dispensation sought? Was there a dispensation granted? That will tell you everything.
2: Okay. All right. In the meantime, we'll keep with the young lady who is Catholic and hasn't baptized her babies because my husband told her and him that they made a promise. Mm-hmm. When they married, that they would raise their children Catholic, that they would be baptized, that they would, and they haven't done that now, 10 years later. Their oldest is like 6 years old now. They have 3 children.
0: What a shame.
2: And a new one just born 6 months ago. So we were asking, when's the baptism? And her response to us was, you sound just like my mother.
0: Well, for good reason. Because you care about those babies and you want them to be baptized as they should be. So let's hope that this young wife gets it all situated so she can make that happen. That'd be the best possible outcome.
2: Well,
0: all right.
2: Thank you for the information. I appreciate it. Thank you.
0: Happy Taco Tuesday. I'll be right back.

0: Bottom line, ladies and gentlemen, pro-lifers are a people of persevering faith in God through prayer and fasting. We will bear any burden. We will endure any attack. We know that the cruel injustice of abortion need not be forever. We have hope and we have just begun.
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2: Hello, this is Bishop Joe Hannafelt of the Diocese of Grand Island, Nebraska. Let us pray. Remember, O most gracious Virgin Mary, that never was it known that anyone who fled to thy protection, implored thy help, or sought thy intercession was left unaided. Inspired with this confidence, I fly to thee, O Virgin of Virgins, my Mother. To thee do I come, before thee I stand, sinful and sorrowful. O Mother of the Word Incarnate, despise not my petitions, but in thy mercy herein answer me. Amen.
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8: That would be me. Welcome back, 888-914-914. I want to make sure you got that entirely out there, Cyrus. Hit that again, please. You're good at it. All right. Happy Taco Tuesday. Let us go back to the phones. 888-914-9149 is the number to call. Let's go now to Mark in Oaklawn, Illinois. Hi, Mark.
10: Hey, Patrick. Thanks for taking my call. I really
8: appreciate it.
10: It's always an interesting show.
8: Thank you.
10: Got a question. Yesterday, you really had a great conversation with a guy that had same-sex attraction. I think his name was Charlie.
8: Yes.
10: And I thought it was just a really interesting conversation. And after that, there was another caller that called up and he was talking about it. And he made the comment, he says, well, you know, if I had same-sex attraction, I think I would become a priest.
8: Yeah.
10: And I thought to myself, I'm like, that comment, I'm like, oh my goodness. You know, but you know, I know we're all sinners, you know, and I'm not trying here to call out, you know, any group of people. How does the Catholic Church, how do they vet priests, you know, when they're coming in? And let's say someone says, I do have same-sex attractions. I know that you're only healed through grace and the sacraments, mm-hmm. and that's the way you get through it. But, you know, it's such a difficult question to try to answer, and I thought, well, I'd love to hear Patrick's opinion on it. And see what the Catholic Church, you know, how they vet something like that or how they make that determination.
8: Yeah. Very important question. And I remember exactly the moment when Charlie said that. And I had to make a split second decision in the moment. And that is, do I pick up on that quest, on that statement, and speak to that issue, which would be in the form of a correction? Or should I just make a decision to let it pass so that we could continue with the call along the lines that he was asking about? I decided not to take up that particular topic because I didn't want to derail the conversation we were having. And, you know, like anything else, in hindsight, you have 20/20 vision. But I still think that it was the right thing to do for me to pass over his comment in a discreet silence. But we could talk about it now. I think it was important that he had an opportunity to really felt like he was heard and that his what he was trying to express to me was clear and that I was hearing what he was saying. So if you're wondering why didn't I say something, I thought I had to evaluate it in the moment, and then I decided, okay, I'm going to let it pass for now. So let's come back to it. So he said that, you know, if he had the same-sex attraction, that he would just decide, you know, one scenario was that he would decide to become a priest and put it behind him. Well, that certainly has happened, no doubt. I mean, there are any number of priests who are homosexual. Some are living chaste lives, others are not. And that's really known not only to themselves and God and their bishops, but in any case, there is an instruction in place from the church. This is a document that was published in 2005, published by the Vatican. It's called Instruction Concerning the Criteria for the Discernment of Vocations with regard to persons with homosexual tendencies in view of their admission to the seminary and to holy orders. Now that's a clunky title, but it really summarizes the whole point of this way of looking at it. And the one key passage in this statement is, or in this document is, that the church cannot admit to the seminary or to holy orders those who practice homosexuality or who present deep-seated homosexual tendencies, or who support the so-called gay culture. Now, this was approved by Pope Benedict XVI, and it's a reflection of his own statements on the topic, where he has, in various commentaries, speeches, etc., he's said the same thing. But I'll add to that only one thing, and that is that for some years now, I'm on the board of directors for a large major seminary in the United States. And so I have, by virtue of that capacity, I have a direct connection to, I don't have authority over in any sense other than being on the board, but I'm directly familiar with the requirements that are in place from the Vatican as it's implemented at major seminaries. And to answer your question, what would happen if a man said, I'm same-sex attracted? He would not be accepted. Right off the top, it would be a disqualification. Now, there could be a scenario where somebody says, I have same-sex attraction, but I've lived chastely, continently for the last 5 years. Then perhaps there might be some consideration, and that, of course, would be dependent upon the bishop. But it would also depend upon the seminary itself to say, I'm sorry, we will not accept you even so. But I can guarantee you that any good major seminary that is fulfilling its mandate, that's where it would stop the inquiry into a vocation at that seminary if the man supports the so-called gay lifestyle, or if he is himself acting out, or these deep-seated tendencies. All of those would be deal breakers right at the beginning. Now, sometimes some guys may not be entirely honest with the formation or the admissions, the battery of different interviews and things they have to go through. And some might wind up in the seminary. But I can guarantee you this too, the other seminarians would be very attentive if they see this kind of behavior in a fellow seminarian. So the second part of the answer would be, again, for seminaries that are doing this the right way, if a man were in the seminary and exhibited these things, he would be dismissed immediately. It would not be tolerated. And I've seen this happen. So I think this is the right way. I agree with this. We always want to be loving and compassionate. But at the same time, the church has got to take care that the men who are accepted into the seminary are apt candidates for the priesthood. And to be an apt candidate for the priesthood would include that a man would be an apt candidate to be a husband and a father, and not have a disordered inclination that would prevent him from being able to fulfill his vocation as a married man. That look, they look at that very closely to see whether he would have the aptitude to be a priest. I'll pause. Any thoughts on that?
10: You know, Patrick, I think you just clarified it really well. I mean, I think, you know, it's almost like those seminarians that are committed to becoming priests, it's so disruptive for a person that gets in there and wants to cause a lot of problems, you know. So,
8: yes.
10: So it's good to see that there's discipline within the church leadership, you know, to stop some of that stuff.
8: Yeah.
10: So, but I appreciate your answer and your honesty and your candid about everything.
8: Thanks, Mark. Thank you. I appreciate that. Yeah, I mean, there was a book, I don't know if you ever read it, Mark. It was called Goodbye, Good Men, that came out maybe 25 years ago. I don't think Mark's still with us, but I'll just mention it, but by an author by the name of Michael Rose. Was it Michael Rose? I think it was Michael Rose. And it was a startling documentary book in which he did a lot of canvassing and surveying and crunching numbers, etc. And the thesis of that book, Goodbye, Good Men, was that there was a wholesale, what's the right word for this? Policy might be a good way of saying it, at work in many of the seminaries in the United States that screened out heterosexual men and screened in homosexual men, which led to this unending series of problems and scandals and all kinds of problems that accrued as a result of this in the seminary system. Some seminaries had to be shut down as a result of this. And certain clergy, including some bishops, were actually caught up in this, because eventually it sort of came out into the open. But it was a real problem. And as I say, this goes back, you know, 30 years ago when he wrote this book, or it was right around 30 years ago, maybe 28 years ago. But that's the whole point of the book, Goodbye, Good Men, is he even interviewed a lot of men who would, by all appearances, made fine candidates for the priesthood, but they were either dismissed from the seminary or they were not even allowed to enter into the seminary because they were heterosexual men. And that has changed a great deal, a very great deal. So people can think of it what they wish, but the one thing I can say is that the church, in recognition, not so much of that book per se, but of what the book describes, the church recognized that this is a real problem pastorally and in terms of formation. We need to correct this and we need to adjust the policies so that the kind of men who are accepted for a vocation to the priesthood, and first step, of course, would be your time in the seminary, would need to have certain attributes and qualifications, and other things that they may bring with them could be disqualifiers. And we're now seeing the benefit of that. So there you have it. 888-914-9149. I promise I would read some emails today, and I will indeed do that. Here's one that comes in from, this is from Jamie. Where is Jamie? Jamie's in Maryland. He says, I heard someone call in about a couple married in the Catholic Church who have become indifferent or perhaps even resistant to the faith and whose children are now growing up without the faith as well. My recommendation is simple. Pray in love for this family. Offer your rosaries for them. Never underestimate the quiet power of a praying soul. I say this because I am the product of a mother who did exactly that. I spent more than 30 years as a Protestant and in non-denominational churches, yet by God's grace, over the last 3 years, I have returned home to the Catholic faith and have become on fire for Christ. So please do not give up on these dear loved ones. Keep praying, keep loving, keep hoping, and wait
11: keep
8: for it.
11: Keep going.
8: Right on, Jamie. Right on. I think we may have an audio clip that might pertain to that, Cyrus. Let us have a look at our audio list. So let's perhaps listen to, how about audio 12? What do you think about that, Cyrus? A Catholic woman who shares the difference between the worship she experienced as a Protestant and then she became Catholic?
12: Let's do it.
8: Keep going, Cyrus. Keep going.
12: Keep going.
13: Some things I started to see as a former Protestant that I can't unsee now as I convert to Catholicism. My church having screens and graphics and lights, but no tabernacle, no visible place where Jesus dwells. There was a stage instead of an altar, a platform for performance, but not a place for sacrifice. An empty cross just off in the corner, but not a crucifix front and center with Jesus being the focal point. Communion being passed out so freely with little reverence, little cups of grape juice instead of wine. Jesus used wine during the Passover feast, right? Teachings or the worship music kind of built around an emotional hype. And don't get me wrong, I loved my church. I loved the music. The messages often inspired me. Part of my faith was grown there, but I longed for a deeper, tangible connection with Jesus, which I would later discover that would only be found in the Eucharist. And when I started to study the early church, the way that early Christians worshiped and the saints and the martyrs and what they died believing, everything just slowly started to make sense. And then going back to scripture and Jesus saying, "This is my body, this is my blood." Now, if what he said was truth and not merely symbolic, that changes everything.
8: Indeed it does. So that young woman is a convert to the Catholic faith, as you just heard her say. We have another one. Why don't we play this one as long as you've got a little bit of time here, Cyrus? This is audio number 7, an evangelical guy who, as a Protestant, was trying to defend the principle of sola scriptura, by scripture alone or by the Bible alone. And he wound up following this logic trail to its logical conclusion. Here's what he has to say.
14: So I wanted to make a video on why I left the Protestant church, evangelical church, I should say. And one of the biggest reasons, main reasons, is the doctrine of sola scriptura, which teaches that the Bible or the scriptures are the only infallible rule of faith, that there's no secondary.

0: Scripture or scripture alone, because by saying scripture alone, you deny church authority. And the New Testament teaches that the church has authority. For example, in Matthew 18, it teaches that it has the authority to exclude and include if they disagree with what the church says about a disagreement among brothers. It leaves it up for private interpretation, and that leads to schism and strife and dissensions and factions and disagreements, and that's condemned in scripture. We're actually called to be of one mind and of one spirit, part of one body, one faith, one baptism, right? This oneness. So with sola scriptura, you're kind of left with these questions of who's right then. Is it my Baptist church? Is it the non-denominational church? Is it the Presbyterian church? And like, for example, the Westminster Confession says that infant baptism is expected by the believing parents, and it's a great sin not to. But the Baptist Confession says, well, only believers who come into faith on their own should be baptized, and it can actually be sinful to baptize your infant. They also don't agree on what baptism is. So is it regenerative? Do you actually get your sins washed away? Are you really a new creation, or is it just symbolic? And is it essential to the Christian life or not? They disagree. You left two options. Either you trust yourself and your Bible, and you pick a church that agrees with you, or you pick a church, submit to their teachings, but you still have the problem of this. How do you know your church is right if they're not an infallible authority?
1: If only there were time to finish the last 30 seconds or so of that video. Cyrus will get it posted for you, though. But yeah, there's a voice of a gentleman who became Catholic, and he's reflecting on why. I'll be right back with more right after this.
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4: With your first word in news from the Vatican and around the world, I'm Glenn Leverins with Catholic News Week in Review on Relevant Radio. Pope Leo is preparing to personally present his first major teaching document focusing on artificial intelligence in today's world. He's set to present an encyclical titled Magnificent Humanity on Monday, May 25th. The Holy Father will be joined by Anthropic co-founder Christopher Olah when he does so. Confirmation of the event follows word that the Pope will be launching a new commission on AI. The Vatican says the Holy Father decided to create the commission to explore AI's potential effects on human beings and on humanity as a whole. The Holy Father met Thursday with participants in a meeting of moderators of associations of the faithful, ecclesial movements, and new communities, which was promoted by the Dicastery for Laity, Family, and Life. In his address, the Pope reflected on governance in the Church, noting that leadership of any organization is critical to the group's success and longevity. Governance, he said, involves giving a sure direction so that the community may be a place of growth for the people who belong to it. In the Church, leadership, he said, is not only about coordinating practical matters, but more importantly, about acting as an expression of God's saving will in Christ. And Pope Leo is planning to visit UNESCO's headquarters when he visits Paris this fall. The last time France received a papal visit was back in 2008, when Pope Benedict was the head of the church. Pope Leo, the first U.S.-born pope, scheduled to visit September 25th through the 28th. It comes as UNESCO, the United Nations Educational, Scientific, and Cultural Organization, has been struggling financially after the U.S. withdrew last year, leading to an 8% loss of its overall budget. French President Emmanuel Macron calls the upcoming visit by Pope Leo a joy for Catholics. The two expected to meet during the Holy Father's trip with a possible address by the Pope to the French Parliament, also reportedly in the works. Keeping you connected with the Church and the world 24 hours a day and on the web at relevantradio.com. I'm Glenn Leverins, and this is listener-supported Relevant Radio.
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4: Welcome back to the Patrick Madrid Show. The phone number is 888-914-9149. Have a note here from Chris who says, question, on our final destination, we agree, I think, that God is omnipotent, omnipresent, and omniscient. Yeah, we agree on that. He is outside our space and time. With that said, God therefore knows our choices before we make them and knows our life's outcome before our creation as well. He doesn't bias them, but our choices are unknown only to ourselves. Would God make a soul to damn them to hell then if he knows all past, present, and future? On my Odyssey, and that's from Chris. Thanks, Chris, I appreciate that. I don't remember whether or not this is an add-on from an earlier email exchange or if this is something different and you're not the same person who wrote to me earlier. But in any case, yeah, we agree on the points that you just mentioned. And the last question really perhaps is the linchpin here. Would God make a soul to damn that soul to hell? The answer is no, because if God were to do that, it would be contrary to his nature as all good. And what I mean is that God is all good. God is love, as St. John says in the Bible. And it's the opposite of loving somebody to create a human being solely for the purpose of damnation. That would go contrary to God's nature as all loving and all good, because then he would be the author of evil. It's the worst possible evil for a human being to be eternally separated from God, which is what that would entail. So just from that standpoint alone, we could safely say, no, God would not and does not create human souls in order to damn them to hell. But he indeed, of course, creates all human souls, knowing which people will be in heaven for all eternity and which people are going to be damned for all eternity. But you actually have the response to that embedded in your earlier part of your email, which is, he doesn't bias us, he doesn't force you or me to be saved or to not be saved. He provides sufficient grace for all of us. And the Bible seems very clear that he loves those whom he loves. Now, he loves all of his creation, as Jesus himself said in John 3:16, for God so loved the world that he gave his only son. Or as St. Paul says in 1 Timothy chapter 2, verse 4, God wills all men to be saved and come to a knowledge of the truth. And there are many other passages that say as much. So we can posit, number one, God does not desire the damnation of any human being, but indeed, some human beings are damned by their own free will choices. So this is where this tension, which is not a contradiction, it's not even really a paradox. These are two truths that we hold together at the same time, and that is God wills all men to be saved, but he doesn't force anybody to be saved. And so even though to him, being outside of time, everything is now, and God doesn't look into the future the way we do. We anticipate the future because we haven't experienced it yet. God doesn't do that. He's not looking ahead to see what's going to happen. He doesn't think back and remember the past the way we do. He's outside of time, which means that everything is present to him from all eternity now. It's hard for us to even begin to imagine that, but that's the reality of it. So often, this is where people get a little bit, you know, they wonder, if God already knows everything that's going to happen, what's the point? Why should I even pray or try or do anything? Because if he knows I'm going to be in hell or I'm going to be in heaven, then it seems to be pre-programmed, foreordained. And it's not. God knows it from all eternity, but he's not forcing you to go in one day, one direction or the other. He draws you. Jesus says, those who are drawn by the Father. So imagine, if we can use this analogy, a magnetic field that is drawing that metal object, or and some other sort of power that is drawing people. Or if you prefer, the analogy of wind in the sails of a sailing ship. You're the sailing ship. You're the captain of your destiny. You're holding on to the steering wheel of your three-masted sailing ship. And God's will, God's providence, is in a way analogously similar to the wind. Now, if you are smart and you cooperate and you rig your sails, unfurl them and rig them, then that wind can catch the sails and move the ship in the direction that it needs to go. But you can always say, no, thank you. And you don't unfurl the sails on the ship, and the wind just sort of passes through and it doesn't move the ship in the way it otherwise would. It's an imperfect analogy, but that's another way of thinking about it. So yeah, I think we're on the same page, and I think we're moving in the right direction. And I appreciate your email. Thank you for that. 888-914-9149. How about Keith now in Sauk Rapids, Minnesota? Hello, Keith. Welcome.
5: Good morning, Patrick. Hey, my question is on the Ethiopian Bible. I got a cousin and her husband, they just bought it, and he said, you heard that it's the oldest Bible out there, and I seen that it has 88 books, and plus it said, on the cover it said 1,712 English translations. So I myself don't believe it, but yet again, I just thought I'd see what your take was on this.
4: Well, I mean, that's a very complicated, might be the right word for it. It's an important topic that has a lot of pieces to it. Why don't we start with the oldest, the claim of being the oldest? It's not technically the oldest, but it does indeed derive from some manuscripts that are quite old. So there are different manuscript recensions or families of manuscripts. You have the different codices, the Codex Vaticanus, the Codex Sinaiticus. There are different bodies of manuscripts. Some are older than others. But as I understand it, at least, some of the manuscripts for the Ethiopian Bible, in particular, the books that are not considered canonical by the Catholic Church, date even earlier. But that in itself doesn't mean necessarily that those are inspired scripture. They were not included as inspired scripture. For example, the books of Enoch. And I can talk a little bit about that if that's something you're interested in. It seems to be a bit all the rage right now. People, when they hear about the Ethiopian Bible, they wonder, oh my gosh, am I being kept in the dark? Is there secret information that's found in the Ethiopian Bible, the books of Enoch, that I should know about? Not really, no. It's just a Bible that has the canonical books of Scripture in it, plus a whole bunch more that the church did not accept as canonical. So there's no great mystery. There's no secret revelation that you're missing out on or anything like that. Those different books were not judged to be inspired. Therefore, they weren't included in the canon. It's a kind of a simple way to answer that question.
5: Okay. Now, by reading it, you're not going to get any false teachings or anything like that, really?
4: Well, you will. But this is where you have to be discerning about it. So just recently, I went back through and read cover to cover, word for word, line for line, the books of Enoch. So you have 1st Enoch, 2nd Enoch, 3rd Enoch, and then associated with that, the Book of Giants fragment, the Apocalypse of Abraham, the Ascension of Isaiah, the life of Adam and Eve, the Apocalypse of Zephaniah. There are a number of different pseudepigraphal books that are often published with the 1st, 2nd, and 3rd books of Enoch. I'll give you an honest and quick overview if you're interested. First of all, it's deadly dull. I would defy anybody to sit down and read 1st, 2nd, and 3rd Enoch and not be bored out of your mind very quickly. It's very repetitive, number one. It is how can I describe it? Probably the thing that's most flashy about it is it's teaching that the fallen angels, or at least some of them, came to Earth and had sexual intercourse with women and produced hybrid, half angel, half human, half breed offspring that became known as the giants of old, the men of renown, the Nephilim that are talked about in Genesis chapter 6. And what's interesting is that this topic comes up over and over and over again. I mean, it talks about it once, but then it gets recycled again and again. And that seems to be the main calling card of interest for the average person. Now, people such as St. Augustine and St. Thomas Aquinas have flatly rejected this notion, the science fiction idea that angels can mate with human beings. They can't. They can't reproduce. Angels are pure spirits. Can they take a bodily form? Sure, of course they can. You know, we know about wrestling with an angel in the Old Testament and entertaining angels and feeding angels and things like that. So it's not that they can't take a bodily form, but they can't reproduce. They're by nature incapable of that because they're pure spirits. So this long-standing ancient belief that the Nephilim spoken of in Genesis are these hybrid creatures, St. Thomas says nope, St. Augustine says nope, and other significant figures say the same thing, and they're correct on this issue. And what they say is, and this is the response to those sections in the books of Enoch, would be that the phrase the sons of God and the daughters of men, in the case of the former, refer to the descendants of Seth, who was one of the sons of Adam and Eve, and a righteous man by all accounts, and his descendants were referred to in this sort of complimentary way as the sons of God, not that they were angels, but that they were good men overall. And the daughters of men refers to the lineage of Cain, who slew his brother Abel and was sent away by God. He had a mark put on him. What it was, we don't know exactly. And he was banished. So he and his people and his descendants and the taint of reputation that was associated with that group of people because of Cain, imagine if you were like Adolf Hitler's grandson. It would not be a comfortable thing to be like a direct relative of a mass murderer like Adolf Hitler. It would be a shameful lineage, in other words. And so the use of the phrase daughters of men was more of a denigrating way of talking about them because of their lineage coming from Cain. But when you read, if you ever do read it, good luck trying to get through it because it's really repetitive and dull and derivative, and there's nothing in there that's going to blow your mind and say, oh my gosh, the Catholic Church hid this from me. How come I never knew this? But very few people ever actually wade into it and actually read it. They just hear some podcaster talk about it, or they see something, you know, online or something like that. But by all means, if you want to read the books of Enoch, go for it and tell me what you think afterward.
5: Well, I never, like I said, I've never heard of it. And I just, you know, that stuff. And what he does is he likes to go buy the book and then he'll have the audio and then he'll listen to it as you're reading it. Gets more out of it that way.
4: Yeah, nothing wrong with audiobooks. They're fine. I like audiobooks. I listen to audiobooks too. But I mean, this is one that I sat down over a period of a couple of days and I just ground it out. I read every line in these books, plus the other ones that I mentioned. And in the case of the other ones, the pseudepigraphal books, like the so-called Gospel of Judas or the Gospel of Mary, and that's referring to Mary Magdalene, and others like that, those, many of them suffer from a rank Manichaean heresy, which is this repetition of the dualist principles that matter is evil and spirit is good. This resurfaces again. This is another running theme in some of those books, which is directly contradictory to the Holy Bible. God created in the beginning, he created all things. And these physical things that he created, as we're told in Genesis 1, In Genesis 2, he declared them to be good. Material things are good. God made them to be good. Now, through human sin, in a fallen world, of course, they were corrupted to some extent, but God does not create anything that is bad. God only creates good things in themselves. They're good, and then they can be corrupted. Well, one of the problems, this is a pernicious heresy, that it runs right through the Manichaean heresy. This is what Mani, the founder of the Manichaean heresy, bears his name. He taught people that, among other things, that material things are bad. Your body is bad. Procreation is bad. Marriage is bad. Pain and suffering, which are obviously bad and to be avoided, are the result of physical things. So his thesis was that the spiritual realm, and this evolved into a number of other things, like there's a good God and a bad God. None of this is true, of course. So one of the problems in these pseudepigraphal books, not all of them, but it does recur throughout a number of them, is this introduction of the heresy of Gnosticism under the spurious claim that it was written by St. James the Apostle, or it was written by St. Mary Magdalene, or it was written by Judas, for example. And this is, to get back to the earlier point, among the many reasons why the Catholic Church simply rejected all these things. Like, this is clearly not consistent with the gospel of Jesus Christ. So I could go on, but I don't think you want that. Thanks anyway, Keith. Appreciate that. Let's go to George now in Wilmington, North Carolina. Hello, George.
6: Hey, good afternoon, and thanks for taking my call.
4: Sure.
6: I have a neighbor of mine. I'm 80 years old. She's close to that. She's Anglican, baptized, confirmed. Now she wants to receive the body of Christ, the true body of Christ in the Roman Catholic Church. Mm-hmm. The thought that I have, and she's not going to drive to RCIA, all right? But she wants to come into the Roman Catholic Church. Do you have any, I try to contact my, another called the RCIA director, but I couldn't get in contact with them. Can you give me just a brief idea how can she get into the church?
4: Sure. Well, good for her that she's on the journey, and good for you that you're trying to help her. If you know the name of the parish that's near her, the Catholic Church, then either she or you, and it would be preferable for her to do this, because she's the one on the journey, but to get in contact with the parish and make arrangements to register for the OCIA classes. Typically, they begin in September. And she would plug in, and she would go through the course of study, and there are different stages. So if she's already been baptized, it sounds like she has been baptized, then she wouldn't be a catechumen the way she would be if she were unbaptized. But she would become a candidate, and then she would go through the different stages of formation and preparation, with the goal being, to answer your question, that she would be formally received into the Catholic Church. Typically, that would happen at the Easter Vigil Mass, and she would receive her other sacraments of initiation. So presuming that her baptism is accepted as valid, which if she's an Anglican, I'm certain it would be, then she would receive confirmation and the Holy Eucharist. She would make her profession of faith, and she would be Catholic. So at that point, she would then be in a position to start receiving the sacraments regularly. Before that point, she should not do that because she's not a member of the church. But that's the typical path for someone like her. Does that answer your question?
6: Oh. No. Well, more question. She has been confirmed in the Anglican Church.
4: Right, but that's not a valid confirmation. The Catholic Church doesn't recognize that as a valid sacrament. So the sacraments of initiation for her would be confirmation in the Catholic Church and the Holy Eucharist in the Catholic Church.
6: Okay. Well said.
4: All right. Well, it's good of you to be looking after her spiritual welfare. Thank you for that. And by all means, if you can encourage her to listen to Relevant Radio, we'll help her while she's on the journey. And with that, we'll take a quick time out, and I'll be back with more of the Patrick Madrid Show, including your phone calls and your emails. And maybe a few other things sprinkled in here or there right after this.

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1: All right, that number again, 888-914-9149. 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Look forward to hearing from you. And let's go back to the phones. Let's talk to, let's go to Anthony in New York. Hello, Anthony.
7: Hi, Pat. How you doing?
1: I'm well, thanks.
7: Good, good. I listened yesterday to your program, like every day. And you said something that I always agreed with in the back of my mind, on confession, coming to someone that was very experienced. An older priest has been around a while, that'll be your best bet. And you like hit the nail on the head. And I said, you know what, Pat, 100%. That's what I was telling myself the whole time. You know, I try to go to Father Cardinal Dolan in Manhattan. I couldn't get a confession out of him, couldn't even go see him, an interview. I couldn't even go near him. So, like, I'm with these regular priests that I wish I could go to somebody who's like a bishop or a cardinal, you know, and speaking it, but I can't. Mm-hmm. You know, it's very hard, you know. So that's the bottom line with that. But you were right what you said, and I felt that all this long.
1: You know, what did I say specifically?
7: You said to go to an older priest with a lot of experience for confession.
1: Oh, I see. Yeah. Mm-hmm. And did you find such a priest?
7: No. Well, what happened is I moved. I missed my church a lot. I had a great man senior. We loved him to death. He retired. I moved out of the borough. I went to another borough. I belong to another parish, but I'm not too happy with this parish. I want to change to another Catholic church, of course. What do you make of this? You know, I mean, people are people. I understand this, but I was more spiritually alive. Even Father Citric from Texas, I watch him on the Catholic Network station all the time. You know, I like stuff like that. And radio, of course.
1: Yeah.
7: And this is what I like. You know, this is what teaches me things. Sometimes some priests doesn't, you know, they don't do the thing for me, you know?
1: Yeah. Now, I hear you. Well, the church says, if you're looking for, like, what is the church's policy on the issue of, like, what parish can you go to, the current code of canon law says that as a general rule, the parish you should be registered at and attend is the parish in whose boundaries you live. So whatever your domicile is will be within the boundaries of a parish. Now, you also have freedom that if there's some, you know, sufficient reason that attending Mass and registering at the parish within whose boundaries you live is not optimal, you have the freedom to go to a different parish. So the church says better and ideal if you go to the parish in whose boundaries you live, but you don't have to. So in your case, depending upon what it is you're looking for, you do have that freedom. And of course, in the archdiocese, there are a zillion parishes. So you have a lot of different things to choose from. Is that what you're wondering about?
7: Yeah. See, I was wondering, I'm doing the right thing. That's what bothers me. You know, I donate to Rebel Radio. I donate to Father Sixth out in Texas, my
1: Thank
7: old
1: you.
7: Church, my new church.
1: Thank
7: and,
1: you.
7: I mean, turned his back on me.
1: Yeah. Well, let me ask you this question. So if you could describe the parish that you would like to be in, what would be some features or hallmarks of that parish?
7: I tell you, some features, very spiritually, very kind, very nice. Mm-hmm. No, you know, bad figure in the person, you know, good example, the whole thing, you know, it's all goodness in Christ. You know, there was a priest out in Brooklyn, Regina Podges. His name was John, Father John, really nice guy. I mean, but a little bit too far for me to get there. You know, but I wish I was in that church, mm-hmm. but I've been in that church.
1: You know, I have an idea here, just a thought. Are you familiar with the Franciscan Friars of the Renewal?
7: Yes.
1: Okay. They have friaries throughout the area in Yonkers, the Bronx, everywhere. They're all over the greater, you know, New York City boroughs. If you wanted to, just on a lark, you could get in touch, maybe go visit. And I mean, I don't think they pick up the telephone very much because they're out feeding the poor and the hungry all the time. But if you got in touch with them, you may say, here's my situation. Do you have a recommendation? And they might be, and they would be in a good position to say, oh, you know what? I'll bet you'd really like this parish. Now, I don't mean to give you the sense that you should be parish shopping, but if your local parish is intolerable to you for some reason, there's nothing wrong with getting good advice from some experienced and wise priests like the Franciscan Friars of the Renewal. So you might want to try that.
7: Yes. I have something in mind. St. Joseph, not far from me. It's just a little extra. It's a mile more than my house and the other church.
1: See, I don't know the lay of the land. Not being from New York City, I don't have knowledge about all the different parishes. So, I mean, obviously, use your own instincts. If it's possible to be at your local parish, so much the better. If that's not possible, then I hope you find something that will be a good home for you. Thanks, Anthony. I appreciate your phone call, and I'm really happy to know you listen to the program so faithfully. Thank you for that. 888-914-9149. Let's go next to Norman in Massachusetts. Hi, Norman.
8: Hi, Patrick.
1: Hey, welcome back.
8: Yeah, I'm coming up on 52 years of marriage this June.
1: Congratulations.
8: And yeah, but I'm asking for prayer because I've been reading through the scriptures in Ephesians 5:25 about husbands.
1: Mm-hmm.
8: Love your wife as Christ also loved the church and gave himself up for it. And boy, I realize how I fail so terribly at it in so many different ways in my life. And it's just not easy to do that, you know. I started jotting down all the different things, how Jesus loved the church, and I had probably come up like short of just maybe 15 of them, which isn't even enough. And I just wonder, as men being married, do we realize the responsibility we have to love our wives as Christ loved the church? I think it falls short. And you know my whole situation, Patrick. We've talked many times in the Protestant church and Catholic church, you know, all churches. I think we fall short as men hanging on to this and maybe trying to, I mean, our life's in just this small section, never mind anything else. Can we do this? And I realize I can't. So I have never called for prayer before, but I'm asking for it.
1: Yeah, you can count on it. I'd be happy to pray for you. And I think that your realization of your own shortcomings as a husband are probably not unlike that of many men, especially men of advanced age like me and you. You've lived enough life, you've got enough experience, and you can look back with a sense of perspective that you didn't have before. I didn't have perspective the way I do now. I wish I did. But yeah, so I'm happy to pray for you. I truly am. And let me offer a prayer from Scripture that I think, you know, would be a good way to encapsulate my prayer for you, especially in the current need that you have, the current petition that you have to be a better husband. So this is from Hebrews 13, beginning in verse 20. In the name of the Father, and of the Son, and of the Holy Spirit. Amen. Now may the God of peace, who brought again from the dead our Lord Jesus, the great shepherd of the sheep, by the blood of the eternal covenant, equip you with everything good that you may do his will, working in you that which is pleasing in his sight, through Jesus Christ, to whom be glory forever and ever. Amen. That's my prayer. I hope that prayer is helpful to you. And I'm sure a lot of other people prayed for you right now too.
8: That's why I called. You know, I just think about the cross he gave. You know, the submission that he gave up. He was quiet about it. The beatings that he took. The forgiveness that he gave. The humility that he showed.
1: Yeah.
8: Patrick, huh? How do we follow that lead? He led spiritually. It's just, boy, I'm a loser. Yeah.
1: Well,
8: you lose, Norm. You lose big time. Thank God you got a Savior. Thank you for Jesus Christ. That's the only thing I can say, because I'm going to fall so short of this.
1: Amen. I'm ashamed. That. Well, there is a bright spot, and I would be remiss if I didn't mention it to you. And I mean it in a heartfelt way, as I always do whenever we talk. Jesus established a sacrament of healing and reconciliation for exactly the kind of thing you're going through. And you know it as the sacrament of confession, reconciliation. Jesus is working in his power is present in the sacrament that I'm here to tell you, you need. I need it, you need it, we all need it. So I just want to, in a heartfelt way, friend to friend, renew my invitation to come home to the Catholic Church. And I think I can give you, if not a money-back guarantee, I can give you a guarantee that if you were to go to confession and receive sacramental absolution, a lot of what's on your heart, a lot of the heartache and pain that you're experiencing, and understandably so, will be lifted by the grace of Jesus in the sacrament. So I just want to renew my invitation to come home and receive the Eucharist.
8: I understand. I think I told you once I tried to go to confession, and I waited and waited and waited, and the priest never showed up.
1: It's terrible. I'm so sorry.
8: I talked to my wife. She says, "You went where?" I said, "I went to confession." "Really?" I said, "Yes." She couldn't believe it. I said, "Why?" Just because. You know, I think it's one of the things the Protestant church doesn't do.
1: Yeah.
8: And, you know, it says the Bible says confession sins to one another. Yeah. And I am confessing that I'm oil short to you and everybody else that's listening as a husband. There's no doubt about it. I fall short of it. And I pray with her daily. I love my wife now, but I realize how I fall short through the years And even at times when I get upset that I shouldn't get upset, where's my humility? Where's taking the wrong in my soul or my heart? How do I honor her and a lovely wife that I've had now? Oh, geez. Yeah.
1: Well, I would again, I'm sincerely, in a heartfelt way, Jesus can help you with all of that in the sacrament of confession. And I'm sorry, I'm outraged, quite frankly, that the time that you said, all right, today's the day, I'm going to go do it, and then the priest didn't show up. I mean, I wish I could express my frustration. But keep going and try it again.
9: Keep going.
1: You're in Massachusetts.
8: Yes.
1: So, I mean, I don't know I don't know if you're Western Mass or in the Boston area or where you are.
8: No, I'm about an hour away from Boston. So,
1: okay,
8: Providence, close to Providence. Matter of fact, where I go to church, we're right next to the Catholic Cathedral right in Providence.
1: Oh, there you go. You must be familiar with Providence College then, right?
8: Oh, yeah. Very familiar.
1: Tell you what I'll do. I want to do something in particular for you. The Dominican friars of the Eastern Province are in charge of Providence College. And I'm going to ask some of my Dominican friends if they would recommend a particular priest on the faculty there, or maybe at the parish right across the street, who would be happy to sit down and talk with you over a cup of coffee, if that's what you wanted to do. I'm not trying to push you in any direction.
8: No.
1: But if you wanted like
8: anything.
1: If you wanted a particular priest whom I don't know who it is, but I'll find out who would be recommended. If you will stay on the line, Norman, when we're done talking, don't hang up yet. Charles in charge will pick up. And then if you just give me like your email address, when I get that name, that recommendation, I'll pipeline it over to you. And then if you want to, you can be in touch with him and maybe get together for a cup of coffee or in a chat if you'd like.
8: All right.
1: Does that sound good?
8: That sounds good. Yeah.
1: Okay.
8: God bless. Thank you.
1: God bless you, Norman. Hang in there, and Charles in charge will pick up with you. Okay. All right. Good times here on the Patrick Madrid Show. Let's take a break, and we'll come back to more phone calls. There's still time for you to jump in. Not much time, but there's still a little time, so call 888-914-9149, 888-914-9149. And real quick, thank you for the note, Michelle, who says, definitely a journey of rebirth in the womb. Let's say still waiting for an annulment 14 months later. God be with us all. So blessed. And she says she is from Ferndale, California. So, Michelle, thank you. God bless you and keep going.

0: Women need to know that the pro-life community will love and support them long after the child is born. And that's why there are well over 3,400 community-based pregnancy care centers across America.
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2: This is Archbishop Timothy Broglio of the Archdiocese for the Military Services of the United States of America. 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
3: Well, Nancy wrote in to me. She's on listening on the Relevant Radio app. Not my Nancy, the other Nancy. And she says, where's that movie list, Patrick? You just recommended another movie for us to see, Patrick.
7: Yeah, where is that movie list, Patrick?
3: Which begs the question, she says, when are you going to create that must-see movie list for us, Patrick? We're all waiting. I like her. She's a nice lady. She says, we're all waiting with bated breath, my friend. Okay. Thank you for putting it back on my radar screen. It did slip off, I must admit. I did make a promise or something like that, didn't I, Cyrus?
7: I do remember something about that, yeah.
3: Yeah, I'm going to make a point of it. Right. I'm sorry. I'm going to make a point of it, Nancy. I can't say I'll do it right away, but I will do it. And Cyrus is going to keep me honest. Right, Cyrus?
7: I think it'd make a great Substack article.
3: Ooh, now there's an idea. Oh, by the way, I've got a new article coming out very, very soon, maybe even today, on, you know, how some people say that the Holy Spirit picks the Pope when the Pope is elected in a conclave, which isn't really actually true, but I have an article explaining where that urban legend came from. So those of you who subscribe, you'll be notified automatically. You'll actually get an email with that. You don't have to do anything. It'll just come to you. So if you want to subscribe, it's free. There's nothing for sale, but you can then get these articles. And there's like almost 100 of them now. And on so many topics, that's one of the things I try to do is to hit on a lot of topics that come up on the show to kind of extend the resources forward so it's portable and you can read it or print it out or text it or whatever. So if you're looking for answers to questions and you don't have time to call in, just go to the show page, go to relevantradio.com/Patrick. Got to put that on there. And then click on the links button and you'll see where the articles are.
8: I'm in print. Things are going to start happening to me now.
3: Or something like that. 888-914-9149. We'll go now to Yolanda in San Jose. Good morning, Yolanda.
9: Good morning. Thank you for being there for all of us. I just want to say that my husband and I teach OCIA, and it's the biggest. It's such a miracle. We witnessed a miracle throughout that whole season, but it's just when they have their retreat and they have before they're going to get confirmed in Holy Communion, receive Holy Communion. These are adults, and they go through this conversion experience after the sacrament of reconciliation. They come out crying. Some of the students that you think are going to go in and out of this confessional box, they stay there for the longest time, and they come out tears of joy. Their faces are changed, and it's just amazing. And one student said, I remember last year, she said, if everyone actively participated and took advantage of the sacrament of reconciliation, there'd be no need for psychologists. It's amazing. It's just a miracle, and it's underutilized.
3: How long have you and your husband been teaching OCIA classes?
9: Oh, 20 years.
3: Beautiful.
9: Maybe.
3: Beautiful. What a good work you've done for people, helping them that way. I don't want to put words in your mouth, Yolanda, but I can't help but ask you, has doing this, serving in this capacity, has that made you a better Catholic, a better follower of Jesus?
9: Absolutely. Absolutely. It's brought us closer and to the Lord and to evangelize, and we teach that too. It's like, well, what else comes next? What happens after this? And we try to get them to continue on through Bible studies or, young adult groups, and just to continue this journey and for the rest of our lives. And it's not just a graduation day, it's, oh, I've got it, I'm done. But it's to continue to spread the word and the Great Commission, right? And,
3: indeed.
9: It's such a blessing. It's such a blessing to see them come out of there totally different. And it's always amazing. I can't thank God enough for this.
3: I hear the joy in your voice. I hear the joy in your voice. That's beautiful. So you're going to keep doing this, right? You're going to keep going, in other words, right?
9: That's what we keep saying now. Keep going.
3: Keep going.
10: Keep going.
9: And so, and thank you, because, we listen to you, and so we jot down notes and, things that we continue, because we continue to learn until the day we die, right? And
10: keep it's just, going.
9: It's a blessing. Keep going. Thank you. God bless you.
3: That was Cyrus. I'm just listening, Yolanda. No, it's great, though. I'm happy. And thank you for sharing that. Would that other people followed your good example and chipped in and helped out people who are on the journey the way you are. God bless you.
9: Well, God bless you, too. Bye-bye. Yeah,
3: thank you. Keep going.
10: Keep going.
3: Let's go to Jennifer now in South Bend, Indiana. Hi, Jennifer.
11: Hi, Patrick. Happy Taco Tuesday. Thank you for taking my call.
3: Thank you.
11: I was hoping to get your suggestions on how I can get my mother-in-law over the hump of returning to the Catholic Church. She's fallen away Catholic. I'm just going to assume at least 40 years, because my husband is in his 40s and he was not raised Catholic. They went to a Lutheran church when he was growing up, but she was raised Catholic, went to Catholic school. From the little bit that she's given me in our conversations, it sounds like it was a mixture of maybe some embarrassment that her family felt when they were going to church, whatever church they were in at the time, keeping track of family donations to the church, and maybe that church was just a little too vocal in sharing with others. So the mixture of that, and then
3: did she feel shamed by that, or was she irritated by it?
11: It sounds like when she was younger, this occurred, and they would put it in the bulletin, you know, what families were able to contribute, and her family was not of money. So I think she felt a little embarrassed by that. And then the scandals, of course, the priestly scandals of the late 80s and 90s and that. And even going back further, because it was about that time she was worried about having a son going to the Catholic Church.
3: Does she indicate, Jennifer, that this is the barrier, or this is the speed bump that's preventing her from coming back to the sacraments?
11: These are some of the things she's mentioned are what pushed her out and sent her to Lutheran Church. I'm now, like, I think the most active Catholic in her life. She's become very inquisitive about what, because I'm a convert of 3 years now. And
3: welcome home.
11: She's become very inquisitive of what brought me, like why I chose the Catholic Church. So I've been quietly, when we have time to ourselves, you know, giving her little bits of information of my coming to the faith and how much I love it and how beautiful I feel it is and how I'm still always constantly learning. Mm-hmm. So she attended Mass with me on Christmas, and then she attended Mass with me again recently, just her and I. And she mentioned right before Mass started that she didn't think she would go up and receive communion that day. And
3: she shouldn't receive communion.
11: Yeah.
3: She's not ready yet.
11: And I know that. And I kind of reminded her, oh yeah, that you might not want to, because remember, we you know, got to go to confession first and be in a state of grace. She didn't say anything after that. She decided not to go up. And then just this weekend, she mentioned that comment took her aback. And I'm concerned that I might have discouraged her a little bit rather than encouraged her.
3: Well, you can soften that blow. I understand where you're coming from on that, because that often is a flashpoint for people being resentful or irked that they're told not to receive communion. But there's a good, important biblical reason for that. You may already be familiar with it. It's the second half of 1 Corinthians chapter 11. Begin reading in verse 23. Where St. Paul says, if you are, you know, receiving unworthily, you're guilty of the body and the blood of the Lord. And if you receive without discerning the body, you're eating and drinking judgment or damnation on yourself. So, in fact, the Catholic Church is seeking after the spiritual welfare of people, including Catholics in the state of mortal sin, who also should not receive communion until they've gone to confession. So I realize it can come across easily to people who don't understand why the church says this, as if it were a rebuke or get out of here or you're not worthy of us or anything. None of those things are actually true. It's a biblical precept to protect people from receiving the body, blood, soul, and divinity of Jesus in the Holy Eucharist when they're in the state of serious sin. And she, objectively speaking, of course, is in the state of serious sin because she abandoned the church and has now lived apart from the church for so long. But there's a happy homecoming in store. And I just want to encourage you, just in your gentle, persuasive way, just keep being there for her. Give her good counsel. Encourage her to listen to this program. You can share links to the program with her.
10: Keep going.
3: I've got a lot of articles, that you can share with her on topics of interest for somebody in her situation. You can get them, just go to relevantradio.com/Patrick and then click on the links button, click on the articles button. It's all right there. So you might see things in there that you can help her, feeding her a little bit here and there. You know, I think that will help in the long run.
11: Yeah, that's great. I'll continue to do that. I'll just find things that might go with what her situation might be and send them to her and keep praying, and maybe you all can pray for us too.
3: Oh, we will. We will. And you know what my advice is, Jennifer?
10: Keep going. Oh,
3: there it is. A little delayed.
10: My advice,
3: Jennifer, is?
10: Keep going.
3: There you go. Thank you, Jennifer. How do you keep going?
12: Mother-in-law.
3: All right. Haven't heard that one in a long time. All right, turn it down now before the lyrics go south on us. Funny song, though. That song was on the air when my parents were in high school, I think. You know where I first heard that song, Cyrus? Probably on 93 KHJ.
7: Hey, how about
3: back
7: that?
3: Back in the 60s.
7: I have no idea what the lyrics are.
3: Yeah. Mothers-in-law are a gift from God. 888-914-9149. How about real quick, let's see. Nathan in San Bernardino. We'll have to be quick. Good morning, Nathan.
12: Good morning. My question is that I know that the good thief on the cross mm-hmm. went to heaven. He became the first saint.
3: Mm-hmm.
12: But the other thief, where did he go?
3: We don't know. I wish I could tell you. Here's where he went. He went to heaven. But we don't know because the Bible doesn't give us any more information about him. We only know that he said what he said and mocked Jesus and seemed to have a pretty strong aversion to Jesus and what Jesus was doing. So we could draw conclusions. We could draw inconclusive conclusions and assume that maybe he went to hell. Maybe he did. But we have no way of knowing. We won't know till we get there. Heaven, that is. So that's about the best I've got for you, Nathan. Thanks for the question, though. Let's go to Joe in Warrington, PA now. Good morning, Joe.
13: Good morning. Real quickly, Father Rocky, during his Lenten things about the Mass, in Lesson mm-hmm. 29, he said that at the first set of bells, it was something happened from the Holy Ghost. I was mm-hmm. always told that that was the consecration. Not anything about the Holy Ghost. And the okay. second thing he said was, there's only three bells, and we've always done four here in Philadelphia Diocese. So mm-hmm. are we doing something wrong?
3: No, you're not. So he's referring to the, first of all, he's referring to what's called the epiclesis.

0: facing downward, and he invokes the Holy Spirit to come down like the dewfall upon these gifts of the bread and the wine. It's the beginning of the canon of consecration. The actual consecration takes place when the priest says the words, "This is my body." Now, it's a longer formula, but the essence of it is, "This is my body," and a few moments later, "This is my blood." So that's when the consecration takes place, but the epiclesis is the beginning of that Eucharistic action of the priest at the offertory, moving into the time of the consecration. Now, the bells, that's purely customary, and the traditional way of ringing the bells is at the epiclesis. And the reason was because in the low mass, and also in the high mass, but in the low mass in particular, you couldn't hear what the priest was saying outside of a few audible points where he would speak out loud. So the bells were rung originally as a practical way for people to know what was happening on the altar, and they could know when they could adore Jesus. Joy, it's a great question. I wish I had more time, but I ran out. So I hope we can talk again. Thanks, everybody. Until we're together tomorrow, I'll pray for you. Please pray for me.
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4: 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Pope Leo is launching a new commission on artificial intelligence. The Vatican announced the Holy Father decided to create the commission due to the increased use of AI, citing its potential effects on human beings and on humanity as a whole. The move comes ahead of the Holy Father's first encyclical expected to address AI within the Church's social teaching. The Pope set to release that encyclical focused on AI and human dignity. The Vatican says the document, to be published Monday, will address ethical challenges posed by rapidly advancing AI technology. The Pope's called AI a modern test for human dignity, labor, and authentic human relationships. The Holy Father will personally attend the Vatican press conference to unveil that document. Nearly 500,000 people have already registered for major public events during the Pope's upcoming visit to Spain. Organizers say about 250,000 have signed up for the Corpus Christi Mass and procession, another 160,000 for the June 6th vigil. Additional events in the Canary Islands and Barcelona expected to draw tens of thousands of attendees. Church officials say more than 20,000 volunteers will help to manage crowds and assist visitors. The visit will carry the message, "Lift up your eyes," as Catholic leaders promote spiritual outreach across Spain. And the Holy Father welcomed members of the Board of Governors of the Catholic Extension Society to the Vatican, thanking them for over a century of missionary service to poor Catholic communities in the U.S., Cuba, and Puerto Rico. Addressing them in the Vatican ahead of the Solemnity of Pentecost, the Pope said he hoped their pilgrimage would deepen their prayer and strengthen their communion with the successor of Peter and the Universal Church. Keeping you connected with the Church and the world 24 hours a day and on the web at RelevantRadio.com. I'm Glenn Leverins, and this is listener-supported Relevant Radio.
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0: 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I just heard this week about a new film in the making that was already picked up. Well, it's in the early stages. It was already picked up after the book has just barely come out. It's called Yesteryear. It's a book that has already, the rights have been picked up by Anne Hathaway. She's going to produce it and be the lead actress. And it's basically a story of a trad wife today who's going all out into the homesteading world. And then suddenly she's taken back in time to where she actually has to do this to survive. And it's basically, in many respects, a criticism of that lifestyle, and people, especially who are anti-trad, are loving this because they're looking forward to seeing the trad wife fail. There's a huge tension between the trad wife and the girl boss today. Often you see this overcorrection that occurs in a culture when we've gone in the wrong direction. This is what's happened in the church. Historically, when something happens in terms of the way people try to articulate the church teaching, a heresy arises because there's an attempt of an overcorrection. We see this all the time. You see parents who, oh, my parents were too strict, so I'm just going to be a gentle parent and not correct at all. We as a culture, we as a human race, tend to overcorrect. Now that brings me to our topic today. This tension that's growing when we talk about a woman in the workplace. It's led to this identity crisis for women, especially youth who are coming of age, who are entering into the workplace, debating what they will do in the future for school, for family. And there's become this over-rejection of the girl boss at times, and there's become this over-rejection of the trad wife as well. But where does the real conversation in 2026 have to happen with this gap between girl boss being the problem of everything in society and the trad wife being the solution or what we absolutely reject? My guest today is Ivana Greco. She's a Harvard Law School graduate and former attorney. She left her legal career to focus on homemaking and raising her children, and she is a prominent voice today advocating for homemakers and family policy, and is involved in writing much of the fantastic family policy that we have being presented today. Ivana, you have written extensively on this issue of late and have really been kind of stepping into that space, the debate over the crisis that the next generation is having over this tension that's been being placed on them or that they're perceiving between two debates of what their identity has to be as they enter the workplace and the dating scene.
1: That's right, yes.
0: I'd love to hear a little bit more of your take over the concern with this tension that's happening right now.
1: So I really think it does a disservice to young people to say that there's a strict dichotomy here, that you either have to pick being a trad wife or a girl boss, and there's not much in between. This is something I've struggled with in my own life, how to reconcile these two parts of me that are both very devoted to family, but also still interested in the wider world. And I see, especially when I talk to young women in Generation Y, that they feel like they have to make a choice. And I don't think that that's true.
0: And we'll touch on this later about seasons in life and how women are really made, and as a culture likes to say, broken by those seasons that come and go, and how we really have to look at the world differently as women than men do, just biologically, the responsibilities that come in life. And I'm looking forward to that part of the conversation, so stay tuned, because that's part of it. But part of what I think is very difficult and why I think we're seeing this over overswing in the opposite direction of the pendulum is that you've had this culture where, I mean, you just look at the movies. There was this emphasis, even Cosmo Girl, you talk to people who are part of the feminist world. I love talking to Sue Ellen Browder, if you've ever seen her work. She worked in the early days for Cosmopolitan magazine. She talks about how she was trained to create the Cosmo Girl, that person who had this great career, who traveled, who was the she boss, but then also had these great wooing one-night stand experiences, and how it was fabricated. The research, the sources, all of it was made up. But you go into, especially for, let's say, millennials, you see all of the movies had and prioritized that persona. And I think that you saw millennials swing into that really hard. And now the questions being asked, oh, millennials aren't as happy as they thought they would be. They're, you know, in their mid-40s at oldest and turning 30 at youngest, and they haven't had children the way they'd like. They haven't gotten married. They haven't bought houses. And I'll talk about some of this. But now you see this overcorrection with saying, okay, you have to be in a frilly apron. You have to make everything from scratch. And in fact, you just have to homestead to be an authentic feminine woman today.
1: Yeah, I completely agree. I mean, I'm a millennial, and when I was a young woman, there really wasn't a lot of discussion about family. You know, there was this sense that, yes, you could have it all, but the emphasis really was on, well, grow in your career, make sure you get your degree, make sure you get your 401k funded, and discussion of children and of husband really took back seat. There was, you know, kind of in the background, the sense that, yeah, probably you do want to get married one day. Maybe you'd like to have a child. But there wasn't a lot of upfront discussion about what it really meant to have a career that had enough flexibility for children. Or could you make a different choice? You know, could you work for a while and then take a step back? And ultimately, that is what I did. I worked for a decade. And then I took a step out of the legal career and I homeschool my children now. I'm home with them pretty much full time. But I wasn't following a model when I made that choice. I wasn't basing it off of a discussion I'd had in college or in law school. That was just something I kind of came up with myself. And I think it is a disservice to young women that we're not more frank, we're not more explicit with them. That careers are great, jobs are great, but when you have that first baby, it's possible that your thinking is going to change.
0: Yeah, and I love what you said, that your thinking will change. I've talked to so many women who said, I saw that baby and I couldn't go back to work. But I also, on the flip side, I see a lot of women who said, I saw that baby and I didn't know what to do with my child. I struggle with this tension of it is so difficult and I feel a greater value. You know, this tug and pull in so many directions, and you have the mom guilt. I mean, it's so multifaceted, but my big concern, and this has been really at the heart of my work here on Trending over the years, is that I've seen the millennial generation and Gen Z brainwashed into this contraceptive mindset, this mindset that you cannot have children unless it's on your timeline after you have achieved XYZ, usually a higher education, working the job you want, you've traveled to a certain amount to make yourself, you know, a connoisseur of culture and experience so that you have enough experience to give back to other people. All these different elements that have told women that you are not of value unless you've done these things, or you're not of value if you are choosing to form those children, or if necessity requires that you are drawn into the home away from the workplace.
1: I completely agree. You know, I think one thing modern society does very poorly is teach us how to be open. And by that, I don't just mean openness to life in terms of conceiving children, but also open to the Holy Spirit calling us to something different than we might have originally imagined. So, you know, as you know, that still small voice, it doesn't usually arrive with a big flashing neon sign that's like, here's what you do. And so, you know, I remember when I was in college, there was a lot of instruction about here's how you control your life, you know, here's how you plot out like the brilliant career you have to spend a lot of time planning. Mm-hmm. But one of the things you realize when you're a mom is that you're actually not in control of much, and that the work that you do in your home is incredibly valuable, even if it's not something that appears in the GDP, even if it's not something that is encapsulated by your bachelor's degree on the wall. The work you do in raising your children and in loving your family is probably the most important work you'll do your whole life.
0: Now, Ivana, you're a former attorney. You mentioned you practiced for 10 years before stepping out to homeschool your kids. You went to Harvard Law School. You've been instrumental in working to shape economic policy and starting to write policies that are more family friendly, helping to make it possible for women who in families who sometimes think there is no option for part-time or flexible hour or even full-time homemaking as your employment is what you do today. And yet your economic policy that you're working on is striving in that direction to make family life more possible. We have other countries that are also doing this, leaning toward a more Catholic worldview in terms of economics and culture that makes this feasible. Can you share a little bit about the policies you've been working on?
1: Absolutely. So what I try to encourage and what I advocate for is placing the power in the hands of families to make the decisions that work for them. So we know from studies that have been conducted that there are many people in this country who would like to have mom or possibly dad home with the kids, at least in the early years. So that is the most popular option when you survey people, especially among working class families, and many middle-class families also, they really want to have someone at home with the kids. And so what I advocate for is for policymakers to take a step back and say, look, this is not our decision to make. What we want to do is come alongside families and support them in making the decisions that work for them. So one big example is that a lot of policymakers, especially on the left, talk about universal childcare and the idea that we should be creating daycare centers that are funded by the state. And what I advocate for is, look, if you're thinking seriously about putting serious dollars towards childcare, why not talk to families, see what they want, and figure out a way to do funding that enables family flexibility rather than routing families into only one path, which is full-time daycare.
0: I love that you mentioned this because, as you said, when polling is done, most women, most mothers today would actually like to be able to come home and raise their children or engage in part-time work, and the option simply isn't there. And I think that's one of the big problems that I have is the option isn't there. I was intrigued by the debate I had yesterday that a lot of people, I think, find it as a criticism or a one size fits all. But in reality, I was looking at an EMDR therapist who raised her kids, homeschooled her kids, very similar to you. And, you know, she's back in the workplace now, a different season of her life now. And she mentioned how she has taught her sons and prepared them, saying, if you want the privilege of having a wife, you need to be prepared and position yourself to be the primary provider of your family so that she has the option to be home and that you shouldn't be reliant on her income. And I was really struck by the comment because this is a problem. There aren't options there. And so on one side, I think we need to be helping the next generation to plan. But on the other side, policies need to change that don't focus solely, as you mentioned, on government-funded childcare so that a woman can enter right back into the workplace, but that so she also has the option to be within the family as she may choose.
1: Yeah, and I think another area that's very important is that we need more employers to be open to this kind of flexible career or yes. to mothers stepping in and out of the workforce according to family needs. It is so important as an employer that you not write off someone who took 2 or 3 years out of the workforce to care for their babies, because she was doing really important work at home. Not only that, she was building important skills in terms of organization, in terms of planning. You know, as I'm sure you, as you do know, it takes a lot of work to run a family. Many of those skills are transferable to business for sure. But unfortunately, there are a lot of employers out there who will say, look, if someone stepped out of the workforce, I'm not interested in them anymore. And I think that's a huge mistake.
0: And I love that you mentioned that, because it's an appreciation for sometimes skills that aren't always quantifiable as well. I've even just been thinking, I've really been praying as I'm teaching my five-year-old to read. You know, this is a first time for me teaching someone in this way. One of the most foundational, if not the most foundational thing we will have as human beings apart from our faith. And it's really hard, and just navigating that and praying through working, I was just thinking about, wow, this is a skill that although I may not teach other people to read outside of my children, the patience, the endurance, the gentleness, all these different things, yes, that are virtues, but also can transfer into having a more amiable attitude across the board toward others. Like you said, those skills that you learn that are irreplaceable when taken other places as well.
1: Yeah, I mean, I also, I'm teaching my third child to read right now. And like you said, there's nothing like it for really humbling you as a person and revealing all your little character flaws that you'd rather not pay attention to. But that's part of the beauty of what children do. They show you where you need to improve as a person, where God is calling you to grow. And so, again, I just think it's very important that employers, but also society at large, recognize that when a mom is taking care of her kids at home, she's not like watching TV and eating chocolates. You know, she's not on vacation, but she's doing really hard, really important work. And so policymakers, I think, should support her in that work. But then I also think employers should be willing to hire moms if they wish to rejoin the workforce once their children are bigger. And I also, we've touched on this a little, but I think there is a lot that could be done to make flexible work more possible for moms. Mm-hmm. Again, this is something a lot of mothers, when surveyed, say that they want. Exactly. Yeah. And we made strides towards that during COVID. That was kind of one of the silver linings of COVID. But a lot of employers are now walking that back. And yes, I think that that's a mistake.
0: Yeah, a lot of employers are walking it back and requiring in-person. And there's a lot of oversight, even just the task software, and sometimes the overemphasis on the task software is creating a lot of challenges and conundrums with just oversight. And that's a whole nother topic in and of itself. I do want to touch as well on the unquantifiable work that's being done in caring for kids, caring for sick and elderly family members. And we'll tie this in many respects in our next topic of just this deconstruction of women and this creation of women and how you see women who are stepping in and out of the workplace. And part of this is due to seasons in life with children. Sometimes it's caring for an elderly family member and how there's such a strong tension for women. Yet this is a season that can be incredibly transformative in a way that you have no idea what the hope is or the contribution is in the next season of your life that will come, because we live in seasons. So we'll be back in just a moment. Joining me now is Ivana Greco. She's a Harvard Law School graduate and former attorney. She left her legal career to focus on homemaking and raising her children, but she's a prominent voice today advocating for women and family policy and helping to write that policy today. We will be right back.
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0: Today, we'd like to thank Philip, who is listening in Kentucky, for donating his 1997 Triumph Daytona. 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

0: savoring these last days of the Easter season as we prepare for Pentecost this Sunday. So just be ready for just this wonderful celebration and really this expose in the year of the third person, the Trinity of the Holy Spirit. More on that in the days to come. My guest today is Ivana Greco, a Harvard Law School graduate and former attorney. She left her legal career to focus on homemaking and raising her children. She is homeschooling her kids. She's a prominent voice today advocating for homemakers and family policy and writing that policy. Today, you see seasons that women live in their lives, and there's more tension than ever before in those seasons. So what used to be just 100 years ago, women were within the context of family life day to day. So when an elderly family member was sick or children were in need, there was this schooling of the mother toward the children, the caring of the family, this multi-generational living. Now that's changed, and you see this crisis women face as seasons change, as isolation occurs, the seasons of being alone and isolated and raising kids, the challenges of stepping in and out of the workplace, both in seasons of raising children, but also in seasons of meeting families' needs, especially as parents and grandparents navigate their sickness and need support. And as Catholics, we see that we are meant to help in giving that support. It really leads to what I would argue is a deconstruction of women, just at times feeling like you're pulled down to basically nothing, whether it's that season where you feel isolated at home with children, or a season when you feel pulled out of maybe a season of work or whatever the circumstances might be to care for beloved parents. And so joining me again is Ivana Greco. Ivana, you have written about the slowing of seasons and these changing of seasons. And I would just love for you to dive into, I think, what are really keen insights that help women in appreciating these changed seasons, especially in a faith-filled way, in contrast to what seems like, oh man, an obligation, or I have to, or this is boring, or just maybe sometimes embracing the suck that I see a lot of people take on as their mantra.
1: Yeah, so first I want to say that it is really hard to embrace the different seasons of your life. I don't want to gloss over that. You know, when you first have a baby or when you have a mother or a father who get really sick, those can be really hard times. So I'm the first to acknowledge that. My first son was born, my dad was in the last stages of esophageal cancer, and he died when my oldest child was 8 months old. And that was just a really difficult period. In our whole family life, of course, in my father's life, that was a really hard way to go. Of course, it was really hard for my mother, and it was really hard for me and my brother. The tragedy of that, I don't want to gloss over. But I do also want to say that there are just these like beautiful beams of light that often shine through in those seasons that I think are sent directly from heaven. And they shine on us and they illuminate for us just the love that we're surrounded by all the time. And you really have to be open to seeing that or you're going to miss it. I completely agree that the seasons that are hard, you do have to do some embracing the suck, but they also can be really very unexpectedly beautiful.
0: And I like that you say that, unexpectedly beautiful in a season that, you know, you look into it as like, okay, we're just embracing, this is rough. But I think that faithful perspective of like this opportunity that is irreplaceable. I think thought of seasons of, you know, caring for loved ones that we've had or I've seen my close family members have. And this is a time you'll never get back, as hard as it is to love and care, whether it's an infant in this short season of being totally dependent or a family member in their suffering. And yet our society finds that wasted time so often. And I think it's part of the reason why women have such a hard time saying, okay, I'm going to be with my kids, or okay, I'm going to step out of the workplace for a couple of years, or even saying okay to taking that job that isn't ideal. I remember as I had graduated college, was working through grad school, and the different job offers I was having, I was getting these huge offers in DC and in LA and in Northern California. And I thought, I want to be near my family. I also want to pick a job that, you know, long term, I'm able to, if necessary, make adaptable to being able to be home with my kids, and creating a trajectory of work and resume that all could be conducive for that. And I remember at one point I was being asked, why won't you take this position? I said, I want to get married and have kids, and this trajectory is not going to be friendly from that, and it will be very difficult to step away from as well. And I think these are conversations that we don't have today. And it's why you have people who are even at the peak of their career facing the sickness of a loved one and having to go, am I really expected to just leave it all that I have behind? And it really pulls, I think, at the heartstrings as well as the success of women today.
1: Yeah, I completely agree. And, you know, I should also say that I feel employers still have work to do to make it easier for their employees to take care of family members when it's mm-hmm. needed. So I don't want to imply that there's no policy work we have there to do. But I think we also just need a cultural shift that really values the importance of taking care of the elderly, that values the importance of taking care of children, and that values the importance of taking care of your community. There's so much valuable work that many women do in the church, that they do in terms of, you know, bringing a meal to a neighbor going through a rough spot, or hopping on the meal train app to bring a new meal to a postpartum mother. And that work, again, it's not reflected in our GDP. We don't really have a way to quantify it or easily value it, but it is so important. We really can't do without it.
0: Talk a little bit about the creativity that's also made possible during these seasons of slowing down and stepping out. I know you've written extensively about this, that creativity can be there in the heart of these seasons and prepare us for the next season.
1: Yeah, so this is something I've really seen in my own life, that when I slow down to be with a new baby of mine, or when I step away from the busy of modern life to be with a child who, you know, wants to play with stuffed animals or wants me to blow bubbles with them, those periods, which look kind of fallow, they look like not much is going on. Often that's where many of my best ideas come from. Often that's where I find a richness in my prayer life afterwards that wasn't there before. There's something so special, and I even want to say in some ways very blessed, about those times when you're really focused on the needs of others, whether it's the needs of your children, whether it's the needs of a little baby, or the need of an older family member who needs you.
0: I always think of one of my biggest struggles has been the number of times, and she's out of that season, but that my now 5-year-old used to beg me to sing her "The Wheels on the Bus Go Round and Round," and just ad nauseum over and over again. Even if I played it, she wanted me to be there and sing with her. And those things that we just think are wasted moments, yet even in those slow moments of just being together, we don't value as a culture together today just being together and the value of togetherness and the value that that brings and shaping a little person and cracking through the barriers of loneliness and isolation or suffering and pain.
1: Yeah, I completely agree. I mean, you and I both know that we live in a fallen world. And so our children, we just know for a fact, unfortunately, that when they become adults, they're going to face a lot of really difficult stuff. And they'll have serious trials in their own life. We don't know what they will be, but we unfortunately know that's basically a guarantee. And so part of what I see as my job as a mother right now is just pouring as much love as I can into my children to get them ready to basically go out and do battle once they're adults. You know, I know there will be tough stuff one day. And so my daughter also loves Wheels on the Bus. And I sort of hope that, like, all the time I spend singing Wheels on the Bus or the Itsy Bitsy Spider, that's kind of like piling up in her heart, you know, and she'll be able to draw on that one day.
0: I love that imagery of it piling up on her, just like that loving pouring into. And you look at the research, and maybe this is a nice dovetail, we'll have to link to some of these episodes where we've talked about the science of motherhood and how beneficial that time is in shaping those children, how irreplaceable women are. And I think that's part of the challenge in this whole conversation. Women have not been told how valuable they are just by the simplicity of their time given. We're told that we should be giving outside of the home, and that can be wonderful and good. But I love Saint Mother Teresa, who was often criticized. I think it was when she received the Nobel Peace Prize. She told people, go home and love your children. Go home and love your family. And with that takes time. And some of the most brilliant minds have said that the most challenging thing in their success is a challenge to slow down and love those around them. And I think it's food for thought for each of us. That's been my guest today, Ivana Greco. She has a Substack where she writes immensely about these ideas of policy and the debate happening right now between women in the workplace. She's a mother who is highly educated, Harvard Law School, former attorney, who is now homeschooling her children. Again, check out her Substack for some intriguing thought. We're linking to that on social media as well as in the show notes for today's show. Coming back, we are continuing our series this week on millennials. This is telling, something you've never probably thought about or really looked at the full picture before. I've been doing deep dive research onto what millennials came into adulthood facing. And here's the question: do millennials really deserve the bad rap that they have today? Or are they adapting to a world that's changed? More on that in a moment.
2: Abolishing abortion is the most important human rights cause of our time. 1 million of our unborn brothers and sisters are killed every year by abortion.
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4: This is Archbishop Paul Coakley of the Archdiocese of Oklahoma City. Let us pray. Remember, O most gracious Virgin Mary, that never was it known that anyone fled to thy protection, implored thy help, or sought thy intercession, was left unaided. Inspired by this confidence, I fly unto thee, O Virgin of virgins, my mother. To thee do I come, before thee I stand, sinful and sorrowful. O Mother of the Word incarnate, despise not my petitions, but in thy mercy, hear and answer me. Amen.
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7: This Monday is more than Memorial Day. 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I hope you'll join me for Tuesday's Inner Life, when we'll talk about the encyclical and explore Catholic teaching on human dignity.
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0: This October, join Father Rocky on a special pilgrimage to Ireland, Scotland, and England. 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

Do millennials deserve the bad rap that they have? I'm a millennial and I have been there with the critique of my generation. We may not hear about it anymore, but when I was in college, when millennials were kicking off their college years, the trigger warnings, the safe spaces, all of that really fueled this mockery of millennials. But now they're as old as 45 and as young as 30 this year. And yet, is this bad rap really warranted? Were they maybe adapting to a changed world? These are insights I'm sure many have not thought of. When I was looking at, I didn't realize this was the circumstance. This was the cultural change that was occurring at that time. I'll touch on that in just a moment. You're listening to Trending with Tim Ray here on Relevant Radio. And thank you. 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So we're in this series on millennials. Yesterday, we looked at how they're coming of age into their 40s and what that looks like, and a little bit of why. Today, what about the bad rap they get? It's nothing new to criticize the next generation, but millennials have become a particularly visible target. Stereotypes of lazy, entitled, and soft. Entitled being a big one you hear more often than not. With a rise in mental health coming with the millennial generation. So let's take a look into who they are from the perspective of what they came of age facing. And this isn't meant to be is a millennial generation, but a keen insight to maybe you're a millennial. Maybe you have a kid or a grandkid who's a millennial, and you can see how bridging the gap to assist them in their formation and their steps, but also a look into how we can adapt in facing the next generation coming of age. So millennials were the first generation who lived heavily online, whose culture, complaints, habits, everything were constantly public and memeable. They are the culture that created memes. And a heavy part of the mockery when it comes to memes. You know, thank God I don't look at Facebook that often, but every now and again when I pop onto Facebook and it says, 10 years ago, 12 years ago, this is what you said on Facebook, I just about cringe that I would even post that. We were working out as millennials, our thoughts, our complaints, our ideas, updating every little moment of our achievement, success, what we were doing, tagging every place we were going. I'm here and now I'm there. You know, it was an adaptation of online technology that was never faced before. The biggest leap in technology from the internet to the iPhone to the smart devices everywhere. But we also overlook the facts that millennials adapted to a harsher economic environment and weaker institutional stability than generations of the past. Again, millennials being born between 1981 and 96, being everywhere from 30 to 45 this year, the critique that is often made of their finances, delayed adulthood, job hopping, mental health crises, especially anxiety and housing struggles, although due, might be due to a reason. So why does it actually make sense that their quote-unquote adulthood has been so delayed? Well, the Great Recession hit at exactly the wrong time. Economists know that and repeatedly say that graduating into a recession can depress earnings for years, sometimes decades. Older generations often compare millennials today and their progress to their own without accounting for this major structural setback. Most millennials entered college or the workplace around the 2008 financial crisis that changed the landscape for many. This meant hiring freezes, mass layoffs, furloughs, whether for them or for their parents, where we're helping them to navigate a new season in life. It also was the rise of the unpaid internship that everyone must have.
that you have to have years practically of unpaid internship work before you can actually get a job, because you need experience and a lot of experience because you're seemingly, before you're seemingly employable. You also had stagnant starting salaries and a difficult time building early career momentum. And again, economists know that when you come of age and graduate, enter into your job, your adult job, in a recession, it can depress earnings for years, sometimes even decades. Another element, part two, would be the exploding student debt. Millennials were the experiment. Previous generations often could pay for college if they went to college with part-time work and even do part-time school and graduate with modest debt, if any. But millennials started adulthood owing at minimum tens of thousands of dollars before buying homes, saving, or starting families. I'll never forget, right as I was finishing up college, knowing that student debt was on the horizon, I remember going out to eat with a friend, and we're sitting outside this restaurant, and this waitress is so sweet, but also clearly exhausted. And at one point, she's just mentioning she is working her daytime adult job matching the education trajectory into the career that she chose. But it wasn't enough with student loan debt. She couldn't afford to own a house, no horizon of being able to own a house, couldn't afford to live on her own, couldn't afford to not work, and had to work a minimum of two jobs just to make the day-to-day ends meet. You see, millennials were the first generation who were broadly told you must go to college to succeed. At the same time, tuition rose faster than inflation, dramatically faster. You see, wages did not keep pace with this. You know that old game of life that tried to teach you about this? It was a fun childhood board game. Still didn't quite help. Student loans were normalized, and also you were told it wasn't enough just to get a degree. You had to get a master's as well, because degrees became so common that it counted for nothing. So it's food for thought for the next generation. Honesty about wanting to work, what that work will look like. If, as we talked about yesterday and touched on earlier today, if you really want to be home raising children and you don't intend to go into the workplace, how that's translates to student loans and education choices. The responsibilities to provide part-time schooling, community college, the trades, that there are options. And this has been a big thing I've advocated for, of helping parents today too. And I really see we're finally seeing a pendulum swing. But over the last 10 years, I feel like it's been a lot of pushing to get people and parents to be open to their children entering into the trades instead. Being okay with them choosing to go to community college because they don't quite know what they're going to study yet and don't quite know what they want to work in, but they're trying to work toward that degree and maybe saving quite a bit of money by going the community college route first, even if they do know what they'd like to achieve later on. Another third key element of what millennials came of age in was that housing became far less affordable. They're often critiqued for being irresponsible or lacking ambition, but it's a numbers game. It's dollars and cents, and the math has not added up. Home prices and rent rose much faster than income in majority of cities. Millennials faced lending that looked different with a housing crash after the housing crash. Investor-driven housing market, which meant the investors were the ones buying up the affordable housing and not themselves. They were the ones having to rent it for much higher cost, eating up the savings of many or preventing savings from even happening. You also have this ongoing delayed ownership. I think this is all part of the reason why you see millennials who are critiqued for, and I mentioned this yesterday, millennials don't just want to have fun. It's like they need to escape, because I think they're trying to escape the pressure that they have been under. And yes, everyone's under pressure. We shouldn't be sitting here going, oh, woe is poor millennial generation. But I think circumstances need to be acknowledged. There's a reason why you're making less because of the economic job market you faced. I have a friend who's faced three layoffs in
the first 10 years of his career. Talk about, I mean, most men maybe go through one layoff. And if you've been there, you know how crippling it can be, how challenging, even when it's a layoff and not even being fired, how that impacts a person's ego. You see, the next generation needs to be helped to navigate loans, school choices, being open also to buying simpler houses that aren't social media worthy. I mentioned this yesterday. Millennials wanted everything that their parents had in retirement on the income and circumstances in which they came into, because they saw it every day in their face posed on social media. I think a fourth key element is that shift from what used to be a stable, long-term commitment in a career to a particular place or company. You know, work criticized for job hopping as millennials, but there's this adaptation that's occurred to a system where employers also are no longer guaranteeing stability. They often prefer the lower wage and even at times like the turnover because it affords them a lower wage for someone who isn't a legacy employee. Versus millennials who actually grew up hearing about pensions, company loyalty, long-term careers, but that wasn't what was offered when they entered the workplace. They entered a labor market that was defined by gig work, contract jobs, layoffs, weakened unions, and disappearing pensions. And then this constant reskilling and adapting as a result, a constant side hustle that many people, most people today, have to do in order to just keep afloat. I think another telling element that is rarely discussed is the opioid crisis tying into mental health and the suicide normalcy. You see, millennials came of age during this unprecedented expansion of prescription opioids that happened in the late 90s into the 2000s, with this peak of a heroin and fentanyl crisis and addiction in the beginning of the 2010s. Paint this picture, because while this might not be your reality, this was the one of many millennials. The death of friends, classmates, siblings, and parents to drugs. Destabilized families and childhood because of the breakdown of the family. Economic collapse in already struggling towns. An increase in homelessness, foster care placements, and incarceration. This widespread mental health strain and trauma that everyone is talking about. And you could even look at particular areas where it was worse than others. I remember growing up and the opioid crisis was hitting much sooner during my high school years before it was really considered so to most of the nation. I grew up with heroin and cocaine being the normal thing that majority of my peers did. And that took the lives, took the faith, took decades of people's lives. And I think that's why you see Gen Z swinging back, saying, hey, we're not drinking. Hey, we're not even doing pot. Although more people seemingly are doing pot, it's the thing of choice over alcohol today. Sometimes I think it's because they think, well, it's better than that. Not realizing the full impact. Another topic for another day. I touched on this earlier, but I think the internet and social media, really the rewiring of social life has been often discussed, but just think about how different the generational gap is between millennials and those who grew up without social media, without a tablet in their hands. They're the first generation with smartphones, let alone phones in their hands all the time. I remember literally having a phone as a teenager, texting my friend who was in the same room as me across the room, and we were the only ones in the room. The technology was so novel and so exciting and so cool, yet so damaging. And we saw the rise of social media comparison culture, online dating, dating apps, 24/7 connectivity with not just our social peers, but also the workplace. The collapse of even privacy within your own home,
of what you're doing, that everything needs to be laid out there. So why this pendulum swing of Gen Z choosing to go analog, to not post as much, to delete accounts, is for a reason. You've seen it with my generation, the millennials, where many of them have said, I'm off altogether. I don't do social media because it's information overload, to comparison culture, to I can't keep up with all these connections, to this is the only way I connect, and hey, it's actually not working. You know, if you compare the 1990s and the optimism that was there, the time of peace, in contrast to the early 2000s, from opioid crisis to 9/11, the war on terror, this polarization in the media that has never been known as such before, the rise in school shootings, the 2008 crash, there's much to be said of what millennials came of age to and why delayed adulthood has been rightfully so been pegged for them, but maybe justifiable in some ways. From the delayed purchase of a car, a house, a family, marrying late, having fewer children or no children, still millennials living with their parents, whether single or with families. These trends all match the debt burden, the high housing costs, the unstable employment market, the change in AI. We haven't even mentioned AI. I think it's a new world that millennials entered into that has been underappreciated for why it's impacted them so. They're also the same generation that was told to follow their passions, but get a practical degree. But you have to go to college with no option for the people who maybe want to work with their hands and have different types of skills. Recognizing that, hey, I saw this in my generation. Many of my classmates, they got the degree, they paid for the schooling, and they couldn't get a job. For years, floundering into their career that they were supposed to be so passionate about. Much is to be said of millennials, and I think much is to be said of the hope that we need to provide them, how we look at the next generation. And what millennials need is they're navigating the season in life they're in, but maybe there were certain things that they missed. Not to mention, one of the elements I think is really important to mention is social sciences say that this is the most unaffirmed generation. What does that mean? How does that play?

yesterday, looking at where they are, this is a generation of nuns, those who identified as no religion whatsoever. They need faith. We need faith. And we have to look at how millennials in particular need to be evangelized to. We'll continue our series on millennials tomorrow and also dive into fortitude, practical ways to grow in this virtue that helps build resilience, that helps build the optimism and hope that we so desperately need.

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3: Anonymous is listening to us. I want to grab her call. She says this is exactly what happened to her. Anonymous, good afternoon.
4: I'm really glad you're talking about this because I just don't think people think about women. And I'm almost 60 years old, and this started when I was 16, when a family member exposed me to pornography, and I was 16 years old. It was exactly what happened to me. I sought out those kinds of abusive relationships because I read about it, and it was easy to find romance novels that featured that. And it's exactly what happened, is I needed to make it real. I wanted my fantasies to become real, and it ended up in my relationships, in my marriage. And it's just creepy how, without even talking about it, people who have the same ideas get drawn to one another. I mean, that's, to me, is just the devil. My husband, out of nowhere, had no problem accommodating, and it just about nearly killed me.
5: 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So thank you for sharing your story.
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9: May 30th, 1868. A crowd of over 5,000 people gathered in Arlington National Cemetery to honor those who had fallen in the Civil War. Before strewing flowers on graves of loved ones, the crowd paused to listen to an address by a 36-year-old congressman from Ohio who had served as a Union Major General during the Civil War by the name of James Abram Garfield. He said of the fallen, "They summed up and perfected by one supreme act the highest virtues of men and citizens. This was the very first Decoration Day."
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9: Welcome to The Inner Life and happy Friday, friends. I'm Patrick Conley. Thanks for tuning in for this hour of spiritual direction on the radio. Later in that same speech, would-be President Garfield added,

0: forgive me, this is a little bit of a lengthier quote. The view from this spot bears some resemblance to that which greets the eye at Rome. There, gladiator slaves died for the sport of Rome, and wild beasts fought with wilder men. In that arena, a Galilean fisherman gave up his life a sacrifice for his faith. On that spot was reared the proudest Christian temple ever built by human hands. And now, after 18 centuries, the hearts of 200 million people turn towards it with reverence when they worship God. As the traveler descends the Apennines, he sees the dome of St. Peter. The fame of the dead fisherman has outlived the glory of the eternal city. A noble life crowned with heroic death rises above and outlives the pride and pomp and glory of the mightiest empire of the earth. So personally, I find this a fascinating juxtaposition of the enduring Christian and particularly Catholic legacy of St. Peter's triumph through personal sacrifice for Christ and the nobility of a personal sacrifice in service to one's country, perhaps most especially by a Protestant preacher. Over the century that followed from that first Decoration Day, our country continued to gather to honor to its war-fallen heroes, sometimes calling the day Decoration Day and other times Memorial Day. In 1968, President Lyndon B. Johnson signed the Uniform Monday Holiday Act, legislation that made Memorial Day a federal holiday to be recognized on the final Monday in May, and that legislation took effect in 1971. As we enter into Memorial Day weekend, we're honored to have with us today as our spiritual director, Bishop Joseph L. Coffey of the Archdiocese of the Military Services, to speak with us on veterans and the military. Bishop Coffey is a longtime Navy chaplain whose global service, including deployments to the Arabian Gulf and Afghanistan, earned him numerous military honors and reflects his deep commitment to faith and country. Your Excellency, welcome and thanks for taking the time to be with us today.
1: Thank you, Patrick, very, very much. It's an honor to be with you, and I really appreciate the opportunity to talk about Memorial Day and the chaplaincy. Thank you.
0: Yes, indeed. Well, before we dive into that, and I definitely want to talk about military chaplaincy, of which you're very familiar, but just in general, what would you say the Church's position on military and war is?
1: Well, I was a active duty Navy chaplain for 20 years, and I served two of those tours at boot camp, which is the basic training for the Marines and the Coast Guard. And I would tell those young recruits, I would quote from St. John Paul II, who grew up in Poland during the occupation by the Nazis, where he had to go to seminary underground. And he said after the war that he gave credit to the West for coming to the aid against Nazi tyranny. So I always tell them that military service is an honorable profession, and the chaplains have been part of that military really, really for many, many centuries, but really all back to George Washington when he created the chaplain corps right after he became the head of the Continental Army. So We've always had a place in the military to provide for the spiritual needs of our soldiers and sailors and Coast Guardsmen. We're non-combatants under the Geneva Convention, so chaplains don't carry weapons, but we're there to provide for the spiritual needs of our military members, which is a very, very important function that we have for them.
0: Yeah. And in the Archdiocese for the Military Services, I mean, obviously there's a lot of chaplains that are part of that. And is the role of a chaplain then, must interact with a number of different people, a number of different soldiers from a variety of backgrounds, perhaps even faith backgrounds as well. Is that right?
1: That's right. There's actually many, many different denominations represented in the chaplain corps, but I was obviously a Catholic chaplain, meaning I was a priest and then commissioned officer as well. But really our slogan is that we provide for our own. So a priest would provide the sacraments, for example, and say mass, your confessions, weddings, and baptisms and funerals. We facilitate for others, meaning we would help other faith groups be able to participate in their faith just by whatever they might need. And then we care for all. So even if someone has no faith, we could still help them with some counseling services or just a listening ear, things like that. But there's different denominations represented in the chaplain corps. There's Catholic, Protestant, Jewish, Muslim chaplains. But I was obviously a Catholic chaplain.
0: Sure. Yeah, exactly. And grateful for, obviously, your service and to the way that you ministered and continue to minister to those who are in our active duty military as well. I'm just curious about, what would you say that some of the spiritual challenges, well, let's start with active duty service members. So especially on deployment, I would think that that would offer a variety of course, unknowns of potential dangers and hazards that might bring up some pretty deep challenges. Some deep reflections spiritually. So what would you say are some of the spiritual challenges that face our active duty servicemen and women?
1: Well, I think we can all be very, very proud of our military men and women who, we have to remember, are all volunteers. None of them were drafted, so they volunteered to serve God and country in uniform. The average age is about 19 years old, so young boys and girls right out of high school are entering our military, and they are given incredible responsibility. The person driving the aircraft carrier, steering the ship, is maybe 19. It's absolutely amazing when you think about that. And it's college-age ministry, so some of them are facing the same, questions and challenges that their counterparts back in college or those who, got a job right out of high school are facing. So, a lot of them are away from home, and maybe they're in a war situation. Like, for example, I was in Afghanistan for 7 months during the war, and I would go out to the FOBs, they call them forward operating bases, and I would provide mass wherever I was. So I always had my mass kit with me. I could hear confessions, I could anoint the sick, I could do weddings, baptisms, and funerals. And so everything a civilian priest would do in a parish, I could do in the military, whether it's on a ship on deployment or at a base or overseas. So it's a very unique way to serve as a priest, and I'm very, very grateful that I had that opportunity to do it for 20 years on active duty. It was very, very special.
0: Mm-hmm. And I'm guessing in all these places that you offered mass that you must have at least a few times run across a rather non-traditional place setting for mass. Any personal stories that you can share that way, Bishop?
1: Oh, sure. Well, we had our mass kit, so wherever we were, we could have mass. And so I had mass in a couple of unique places. I on the flight deck of an aircraft carrier in the middle of the Atlantic Ocean, or I got to say mass on Mount Kilimanjaro. I said mass on Mount Suribachi on the island of Iwo Jima. On the hood of a Jeep, I said mass once on a howitzer in northern Japan during a gun shoot in the middle of the winter where there was absolutely nothing out there. No rocks, no... The only place I could do it was on a howitzer. And it brought to mind that psalm, beating swords into plowshares. But
0: there you go.
1: Whenever you have an ordained priest, you have bread and wine and the consecration, you have mass. So that was a very special thing to be able to offer for the troopers, wherever they were, I could offer mass for them.
0: Yeah, bring the presence of Christ so powerfully mm-hmm. there into their midst, especially when they face some rather challenging situations as well. Bishop Joseph Coffey is with us today. We're talking about veterans in the military in anticipation of this Memorial Day holiday coming up this Monday. Do you want to honor a veteran or military personnel in some specific way today? Would you like to give them a shout out on air? Were you in the military? Or are you in the military? How has your faith been shaped by the experiences that you had or are having? Give us a call and join the conversation at 888-914-9149. Again, 888-914-9149. Or send us an email, innerlife@relevantradio.com. Well, turning our attention more to veterans these days, too, Bishop, there must be some unique spiritual challenges there that perhaps the rest of us who have not served in active military that we don't necessarily face. So what are some of the challenges that face veterans today spiritually?
1: Well, thanks for asking that, because right now I'm the Vicar for Veterans Affairs for the Military Archdiocese, and my job is to travel all over America visiting our veterans hospitals. We have over 150 of them, and so many of those hospitals have a priest or two who are chaplains, and they are endorsed by Archbishop Timothy Broglio and the Military Archdiocese, just as he endorses all of our military chaplains, whether it's Army, Navy, or Air Force chaplains. So these are our priests that are ministering to our veterans, and many of the veterans have served in a variety of wars. The oldest ones are, close to 100 years old, from World War II. We have Korea and Vietnam and the Gulf War. And So they face challenges, you know, coming back from war. They may have been drafted or they may have volunteered, but they may have seen some terrible things. They may have had to do some terrible things during war. And I like to quote Douglas MacArthur, who says, no one hates war more than a soldier. So, of course, we always do pray for peace, but sometimes, you know, in the whole just war theory, sometimes we have to engage in war. And so the people who go and fight are very courageous, and we can be proud of them. But they face some really awful things, and so maybe they have some what we call moral injury, where they're really struggling with some things they had to do. So that's where our priest can really help with confession and counseling and just giving them an opportunity to de-stress and to vent a little bit. And I really do think our veterans hospitals do a great job of taking care of our veterans, and they really try to do whatever they need to do, whether it's with psychologists, psychiatrists, counselors, social workers, and chaplains and priests who can help in those situations. So I do believe our veterans are getting good care.
0: Mm. Yeah. Well, thanks be to God for that and for all people who are serving to look after the spiritual needs, but particularly those priests who are in the Archdiocese of the Military Services as well. Let's take a phone call, Bishop. Let's go to Robert, who's calling in from Dayton, Ohio. Hello, Robert, and welcome.
2: Hello. Hey, I just wanted to make a quick comment. I go to Holy Family Catholic Church in Dayton, Ohio. Excuse me. Bishop Coffey was invited and came for confirmation. Two of my daughters were confirmed. And I know I've heard Bishop Coffey, you know, on the radio several times, but I think most people don't really know too much about his personality. But after confirmation, he came out in the parking lot and was shooting the breeze with us, just like I've never been around a bishop that was that easygoing and wanted to just talk to people. I just thought I would make that comment. So your listeners would kind of get an idea of what kind of personality, what kind of bishop he is. And I was very pleased to talk with him and would like to meet up with him another time under another circumstance. Very good situation.
1: Wow. Thank you, Robert. It was very kind of you to say that. Thank you very, very much.
0: Appreciate it. Yeah. Thanks for that, Robert. Appreciate the insight there into our spiritual director, who is Bishop Joseph Coffey from the Archdiocese of the Military Services, joining us today. We're talking veterans in the military today. If you have a question about what it's like to be a priest in maybe a forward area, area of war, then give us a call, 888-914-9149. Let's take another call from Dayton, Ohio. Let's go to Paul now. Okay, I guess Paul is not with us at the moment. Sorry about that. We'll come back to him a little bit and check in with him. Well, Bishop Coffey, thank you so much for, again, the service that you provide and the insight that you're giving us today as well. And specifically, I think one of the ways that I want to understand better the Archdiocese of the Military Services. So obviously most frequently when we have a diocese or an archdiocese, it's geographically bound. I presume that the Archdiocese of the Military Services is not a geographic diocese. Is that right?
1: Right. It was established back in 1985 by St. Pope John Paul II as a separate archdiocese. And you're right, most archdioceses are geographical area, but with the military archdiocese, it's everybody who's Catholic who serves in our military, the Army, Navy, Air Force, Marine Corps, Coast Guard, Space Force. While they're in the military, they belong to the military archdiocese, and because we have military members all over the world, geographically it's located around the world, so we really can say it's a worldwide archdiocese, which is pretty cool.
0: That is, yeah. Indeed. Yeah. Okay. Well, let's, I think we can go back to Paul now. Let's take Paul's call. Hello, Paul.
3: Yes, I'm here. I had a couple questions that with the, is Bishop, is he a bishop or priest?
0: I'm yeah, Bishop. Sure. Bishop Joseph Coffey.
3: Bishop.
0: Yes.
3: Okay. Yeah, Bishop. I think I get things in the mail from him. But anyhow, if you're out in the field, I guess you always have a supply of consecrated hosts. But when you say Mass, if you would happen to run out of wine, can you say Mass if you don't have wine and just have the bread, the host?
1: No, you would have to have unleavened bread, the host, and wine. It has to be a grape wine. It can't be plum or pear wine. It has to be a grape wine, either a red or a white, usually. It could be a rosé, but it's always made out of grapes. So you have to have those two elements of bread and wine to have Mass.
3: But even if you had like 1 or 2 ounces of it, that would be enough then, right?
1: That would be enough.
3: You don't have to have
1: a tiny amount. Yep. Yeah. Even a tiny amount would be enough, yes.
3: And then do you always have a consecrated host with you for...
1: When I was out in the field, I would say Mass, and I would always have some hosts and a Pyx in my pocket so that I could always have the host, you know, in an emergency. If I visited the hospital, I would have the Blessed Sacrament with me, yes.
0: Yeah. Thank you, Paul. Thanks for the questions. It's good getting a little bit of insight into what it's like being a priest in service to our men and women in the military as well. Well, just carrying on from that same line of questioning there, Bishop. So if when you were out, was there always a varied number of men and women that you were saying Mass for from time to time? Is there kind of a standard number? Did you go from very few to very many?
1: Right. There's no set answer. When I was on the aircraft carrier, I did 3 carrier deployments in the Atlantic Ocean and the Pacific Ocean. So when I was out at sea, I would have Mass on the carrier, and then I would fly from the carrier by helicopter to the smaller ships that defend the carrier in a strike group. So I would just have lots of hosts with me. I would consecrate as many as I needed. But then when I was out in the field in Afghanistan, for example, I was 7 months with the Marines, I would go in convoy with the MRAPs and convoy, and sometimes by helicopter. So I would go to the FOB, forward operating bases, and as long as I had my Mass kit with me and the words of consecration, I could have Mass virtually anywhere. So I would let people know that I was a Catholic priest chaplain, and I said Mass is going to be available. And sometimes there'd just be a couple of Marines standing around me in a box would be my altar. So a Navy chaplain, Army chaplain, Air Force chaplains were used to being very, very flexible as far as where and how and when we can say Mass. But that's the beauty of it. As long as you're an ordained priest and you have the right intention and you have the elements of bread and wine, you can say Mass. So wherever I was, I could offer Mass for our troops.
0: Yeah, that's wonderful. Again, very grateful for that. Let's go back to the phones now. Let's take one from John calling in from Philadelphia. Good afternoon, John, and welcome.
4: Yes, good afternoon. And Bishop Coffey, I shook your hand one time at the cathedral in Philadelphia. It was an honor, and thank you for your continued service. I do support the military archdiocese. You and Archbishop Broglio had 2 children who were active duty, and one... well, they're both, quote, out. The one married a guy in a service, so they're still an active duty family overseas. And appreciate all you do. That's it.
1: Oh, thank you, John. Thank you very, very much. Go Phillies.
0: Very good. Well, John, I appreciate the call. Thank you for the more insight into our spiritual director for today, Bishop Joseph Coffey of the Archdiocese for the Military Services. We're talking today about veterans in the military. If you have served in the military, or if you know someone who has, and there was a spiritual awakening, something that happened there, something very meaningful spiritually that happened with you or a loved one, give us a call and let us know what that was. 888-914-9149, 888-914-9149, or innerlife@relevantradio.com. We're going to take a short break, but we'll be back with more of the conversation with Bishop Joseph Coffey right after this.
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0: love listening to it. Welcome back to The Inner Life on this Friday before Monday Memorial Day. And we have Bishop Joseph Coffey with us of the Archdiocese of Military Services today, talking about veterans in the military, talking about the spiritual awakenings that happen when in active duty service and some of the spiritual challenges that active duty and veterans face as well, and taking your comments and questions at 888-914-9149, 888-914-9149. Next up on the phones, let's go to John calling in from Wheaton, Illinois. Hello, John. Good morning.
1: Hi, Patrick. Good morning. Good morning, Bishop Coffey. Thanks for your service. I was wondering, how do you recruit priests for that?
2: Well, I'm glad you asked that question, because we have recruiters for the military. That's one of the jobs that a military chaplain can have during his career. He could have a stint as a recruiter. That's what happened to me. I was going to school at St. Charles Borromeo Seminary in Philadelphia, studying for the priesthood of Philadelphia, when I met a recruiter. He came to the seminary in uniform. He was a major in the Air Force and looking pretty sharp in his uniform, and told us about the chaplain candidate program, where if you're already in graduate school, you already have your college degree, if you have the permission of your bishop, you can apply for this position called a chaplain candidate, where you can get a direct commission. So that's what happened to me. I became a chaplain candidate while still a seminarian. And then after 5 years in a parish in Philadelphia, I was able to go on active duty and stay for 20 years in the Navy, always with the permission of your local bishop. And one of my assignments in those 20 years was as a recruiter. So I was actually stationed in St. Louis, and I went around the country visiting with priests and seminarians and bishops, talking about the chaplain candidate program and for priests serving in the military, because we can only have priests serving with the permission of their local bishop. So we always need bishops to be generous to let guys go. And I've met priests that wanted to go and willing to go, but their priest couldn't, the bishop couldn't spare them. So we always have to be praying for vocations. We have more men willing to become priests, and then some of those priests become military chaplains, because they're really needed. Right now we have about 191 active duty priests in the Army, Navy, and Air Force for about 350,000 Catholics. So that's just roughly about 2,000 Catholics per priest, which is not nearly enough priests. So we do have a shortage, but please do pray for men to volunteer to serve and for their bishops to let them serve.
0: Does that answer your question,
1: thank
0: John?
1: Thank you very much.
0: Yeah,
1: thanks.
0: Okay, wonderful. Thank you for calling. We really appreciate that. Let's go now to Lisa calling in from Washington, D.C. Good afternoon, Lisa. Welcome.
3: Hi, Bishop. I have a question for you. I wanted to enter the military at one time, and I have a degree in theology, and obviously I'm Catholic. Where can women, how can women support the Archdiocese of the military?
2: That's a beautiful question. Thank you. Well, the Archdiocese of the military does have to raise their budget every year, because we don't have any direct support from the Vatican or the U.S. government, so people are always helping us financially with donations, and we have people who maybe can volunteer to help at the local chapel, for example. If they're part of a military chapel, they can serve mass or be a reader or lecture, things like that. But as far as being an actual chaplain, Archbishop Broglio endorses just priests to be chaplains, because one of the main things that they do is to say mass in your confessions. But thank you very, very much for your willingness to be of service. And whether it's to the military archdiocese or your local diocese, it's always important that people get involved with helping to spread the gospel and to be part of the church. So thank you.
0: Yeah, thank you, Lisa. Thank you for the question as well. And thanks for listening. Next up is Raylene calling in from Hopkins, Michigan. Hello, Raylene, and welcome.
4: Thank you very much. First off, I want to say to Bishop and to all of our chaplains and priests that are serving, while you don't carry a weapon and you carry the armor of God on you, with you, beside you, before you, and behind you, you still put your lives on the line next to those soldiers that you are riding with every single day. And thank you so, so much.
2: Well, thank
4: I wanted to
2: you
4: tell
2: very,
4: a story.
2: Very much.
4: Thank you. I wanted to tell a story about a good friend of mine who was in the Army in one of his several deployments in the Middle East. They moved where they did mass all the time, so it couldn't be specifically targeted for a mortar attack. And he noticed that these soldiers were always kneeling on the hard concrete, and granted, to a soldier, that's nothing. But he talked to his dad, and he really wanted to do something about that. So he wrote home and talked to his dad on the phone, and they built portable kneelers for these soldiers to carry from place to place when they moved where they held mass on base. And so our local diocese did a cover story on him and his family and his unit, and it said to kneel before God for country. And they also did RCIA on base. And I asked him about that. I said, you really have a lot of takers? I mean, you're kind of there for a specific job. And it kind of surprised me that they did RCIA. And he said, hey, you got to understand, there's no such thing as an atheist in a foxhole. Mm-hmm. So you guys are so important. And you help these soldiers continue to come to the faith, grow in their faith, and you do so much. And we have a friend's son who is in active duty now, and he's coming out soon, and he's going to go to seminary but go back in as a priest. So you guys are doing your job.
2: Wow. Thank you very, very much. Appreciate that. Thank you.
0: Yeah. Great story, Raylene. Thank you so much for that, and thanks for listening and the call as well. Next up is Patrick calling in from Fullerton, California. Good morning, Patrick.
5: Good morning, guys. Thank you, Patrick, for taking my call. First-time caller, and I really am encouraged by the positive feedback about this road director from other callers, so I was going to look into his background more after this, but it's a great topic. I have a lot of questions, but Lisa took one of mine, so I'll defer, but one is, like, do you have a seat for your diocese? Because usually a cathedral is a seat of a diocese. Is it like Washington, D.C. or something? And then
2: Washington, D.C. is our headquarters.
5: Okay. And then secondly, how do you advise military members, like maybe have, or just general Catholics, about balancing patriotism and military service with allegiance to God and having faith be the most important thing in our lives?
2: Yes, the military archdiocese is headquartered in Washington, D.C., right down the street from Catholic University. That's where Archbishop Broglio has his headquarters, and that's where he has his base of operations that are worldwide. But you're right. We always have to balance our faith with we are Americans and we love to serve our country, but we're Catholic, and so we have to be good Catholics as well. But in the history, people were suspicious of Catholics, thinking could they really be loyal to America? And I think in the wars, Catholic soldiers and sailors proved themselves very, very patriotic and very, very courageous, and fought well and bravely, and there wasn't a conflict between those two. So I think that myth was put to rest a long time ago, that you can be a loyal Catholic and a patriotic member of the U.S. military. And so the two are very, very compatible.
0: Mm-hmm. Yeah. Patrick, thank you for the call, and I appreciate the questions. Very good. Next up is Vicky calling in from San Diego. Hello, Vicky, and good morning.
6: Good morning. I just wanted to say hello to Bishop Coffey from his San Diego pro-life friends, and I just wanted to say thank you for your protection of our country and our soldiers, and thank you for the protection of the unborn. We pray for you every day, and we miss you. God bless you, Father Bishop. He used to be a father here. Bishop Coffey, we love you.
2: Oh, thank you very, very much. Yeah, I had two tours in San Diego, so I have lots of friends in San Diego. It's a wonderful city, and I love to go back and visit whenever I can. Thank you.
0: Right. Yeah, Vicky, thank you for the call and for the props for our spiritual director today, Bishop Joseph Coffey. Taking your calls and comments and questions about veterans and the military in this run-up to Memorial Day weekend. And 888-914-9149, 888-914-9149, or send us an email, innerlife@relevantradio.com. Norma from Miami is up next. Good afternoon, Norma, and welcome.
7: Thank you. Good afternoon. I just have a quick question, and I want to thank the bishop for his services, because I think that they're in such need of of spiritual guidance. But my question is, how could they become, how could they rank in the military if they're not, if they're not soldiers?
2: Okay, that's a great question. Oh, under the Geneva Convention, a chaplain is considered a non-combatant. So we don't carry weapons, traditional weapons, but all, I always had a weapon in my pocket. We call my rosary beads. So I never left without my beads in my pocket.
0: Nice.
2: But we are in the military, so we have a rank like any other officer. So you could be a, you could be a lieutenant or a captain or a major, whatever your rank is. But then on the other side of your collar is the cross, meaning that's what you do, that's your job. So when you're a priest in the military, you're a chaplain and a military officer. So you have to balance the two sides of your collar. But it's just like if you're a doctor, a dentist, or a, you know, a lawyer in the military, you would have a rank, and then you have your profession, your staff corps designation. So for us, it's the chaplain corps, but we have a medical corps and a dental corps and a JAG corps. They're the lawyers. So there's different staff corps officers that, that assist in the military. So we're not war fighters, but we, we assist in various ways, and so the chaplain has a very unique role, but we don't carry weapons. We're not, we're non-combatants.
0: Mm. Does that help, Norma?
7: Thank you. Yes, thank you very much.
0: Yeah, very good. Well, Bishop, there's so many wonderful calls coming in, and we'll get back to calls in a moment, but I wanted to go back. You had mentioned that General Washington established the chaplaincy corps. Can you tell us a little bit more about the history of the chaplaincy in the military?
2: Well, it goes way, way, way back to the 2nd century, believe it or not. People may have heard of St. Martin of Tours, and St. Martin of Tours Chapel at St. Charles Seminary. And there's a beautiful picture there of Martin of Tours, and he was a soldier, and he's approached by a beggar who's cold and doesn't have anything to wear. So Martin takes off his own cloak and cuts it in half with a sword and gives it to the beggar. And that night he has a dream and finds out the beggar was actually Christ. And that that cape was called the capella, and that's where we get the term chaplain. So I always tell my Protestant chaplain friends, you're welcome that we gave the term chaplain.
0: Nice.
2: But George Washington, our first president, after he took control of the Continental Army, the very next day he asked Continental Congress to provide funds to provide chaplains because he saw the great need for that. And so we have this chaplain, U.S. Army Chaplain Corps, established on July 29, 1775. And we had our first priest with Father Louis Lotbiniere, who was a priest from Quebec. Mm-hmm. He wasn't officially a chaplain, but he helped. He said Mass, and he was the first Catholic serving. But it was really during the Mexican-American War where President James Polk met with Archbishop John Hughes of New York, asking him for some priests. So he gave us two Jesuits, Father John McElroy and Father Anthony Ray. So they were the first to serve as priests in the Army Chaplain Corps. And Father McElroy went on to found Boston College. And Father Ray was actually killed during the war, the Mexican-American War.
0: Mm.
2: And in the Civil War, we had chaplains on both sides, the Union, North and South. And so they would serve Mass just like they do today. And so we have a very great, rich history of serving in our U.S. military as chaplains. And it's a beautiful history, and I'm so blessed that I could have been a part of it.
0: And do you, as in your role as bishop for the Archdiocese of Military Services, then are you still traveling quite a bit to be with some of your chaplains and some of the places? I mean, and is that mostly domestically, or do you travel all over the world, Bishop?
2: Yes. Archbishop Broglio is the archbishop, and then his five auxiliaries have different roles. So four of those auxiliaries cover the military bases, United States, Europe, and Asia. And I cover the veterans' hospitals in the United States. So my job is to travel around the U.S., either by car or plane or train, just on the road most of the year, visiting our veterans' hospitals and the priest chaplains who minister there. So all of us are very, very busy. We travel quite a bit. So pray for our safety and our energy so we can keep going.
0: Mm-hmm.
2: But it's a very fulfilling way to serve, and I'm very blessed. I've never, ever taken it for granted. I'm very grateful to be able to serve in this way.
0: Oh, very fruitful as well. I mean, we've had some calls already. Here's an email from Ferris, who writes, "Thank you, Patrick and Bishop Coffey. I was in the Army from 88 to 91, received a copy of the New Testament with Psalms. It really touched me that God was present, even in the military. That truly touched my soul." So again, very fruitful ministry as well. Yeah, again. Mm-hmm. Let's take another phone call or two before we have to take a break, but then we'll come back and have even more. But let's go to Shelley calling in from Palm Harbor, Florida. Hello, Shelley, and welcome.
8: Good morning, Patrick. Thank you, Bishop, for your service to our country and for the vow you made to God. I just wanted to share that as a military wife, everything was constantly changing each time we moved. But the beautiful thing was that we always had the Mass, and to have, you know, a different house, a different neighborhood, different healthcare providers, different jobs. But the Mass was still the same, and it was just always so important to me and just a very foundational part of being a military wife. So I just wanted to share that with you, the beauty of that. But I also
9: wanted to ask.
8: You're welcome. I also wanted to ask, the previous caller had asked about supporting all of you. And, you know, one of the bases that we were at was Fairbanks, Alaska. And that was a very difficult tour for me because of, you know, the elements and isolation and first-time mom. So the church was really important. We had the military Catholic wives, women up there. So those kind of programs, I imagine, as the pre-shortage has impacted, it's probably, those kind of programs have probably been impacted too. So how do we go back to those, you know, that kind of support with, despite the shortages? I know we pray, we give financially, but I just feel like something's slipping through the cracks, like understanding how vital it is to so many people that are, you know, remotely, you know, you could be in the middle of anywhere, but that you go and the Mass is still the same. It's like that constant.
9: Yes, thank you. I completely agree. I love the Mass, and I've been able to say it all over the world for our military members and their families. I had several several deployments, but also several assignments at base chapels, and so you're really like a parish priest at that point, and you have a regular Mass schedule, and you have all kinds of sacraments available and courses to teach, things like that. So, and we also have the Military Council of Catholic Women, as you mentioned, and they are very, very wonderful women who support the military diocese, and they have various things that they do to support all the chaplains and the military diocese. So anything you can think of to support the military diocese is helpful, because as you know, it can't just be the priests that do everything, but we rely so much on volunteers and teachers and catechists. And so thank you for your support, and continue to look for ways to support our military wherever you are. So thank you for that.
0: Yes, indeed. Shelley, thanks for the call and for your comments and question. Appreciate that. We are together with Bishop Joseph Coffey of the Archdiocese of the Military Services today, looking ahead to our celebration of Memorial Day this Monday, taking your comments on veterans and the military and the spiritual lives therein at 888-914-9149, 888-914-9149, or innerlife@relevantradio.com. Stay with us. We'll be right back.
10: Well, what does the left love? The left loves the environment. And it's killing the environment. It's in our water, a test in other countries show that endocrine blockers from chemical abortion pills are in the water.
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12: Hello, I'm Archbishop Gregory Hartmeyer from the Archdiocese of Atlanta. 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O Mother of the Word incarnate, despise not my petitions, but in your mercy hear and answer me. 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

0: Today is Memorial Day, when we honor all who have fallen in service to our country. And in the run-up to Memorial Day here, we are talking today on The Inner Life about veterans in the military and the spiritual element of service into our country. Joining us as our spiritual director is Bishop Joseph Coffey. My thanks to him, as well as to Thomas Engesser, our producer, and Tim Hine, who is on the phones for us today, keeping him very busy today with a lot of good calls and good questions at 888-914-9149. Again, 888-914-9149. Bishop, we did have a caller call in with an off-air question. So the caller asks, I'm a practicing Catholic, married to a vet. She says he's Catholic, but not practicing. He spent time in Desert Storm. His belief is that he won't be going to heaven because during his time, he killed the enemy. He feels he's not worthy. What can I do to bring him back? She asks.
1: Well, I would say, first of all, pray and then assure him that God's mercy is for everybody and that we're all sinners, every single one of us. So God sent Jesus to save us from our sins, and we're still in the Easter season celebrating that Jesus Christ rose from the dead, overcame sin and death forever. So all sins can be forgiven. So he would need to talk to a chaplain, talk to a priest. And so he can call me, and I would be very happy to talk to him about God's love and mercy and forgiveness is possible for all of us. So please tell him not to despair, but to talk to a priest, and any good priest will be able to help him and give him that good advice to just make a good confession and be back in the good graces and go back to church and back to receiving Holy Communion. So God's love is available to every one of us. Absolutely.
0: Amen. Amen to that. Thank you for that, Bishop. Really appreciate it. Let's go back to the phones now and take some more calls. We'll go to Mike calling in from Santa Ana, California. Good morning, Mike. Thank you for calling in.
2: Good morning, Bishop. Thank you for your service to our country. I have incidental question. My understanding is that all military chaplains are commissioned officers. And I would like to know what is the highest military rank of a chaplain that you know of?
1: Yes, that's a great question. Thank you. Yes, all chaplains in the military are officers, which means we have at least a college degree and a graduate degree. Most chaplains have what we call a Master of Divinity and other degrees like Masters of Arts and things like that. So the highest rank you could be as a chaplain would be a 2-star, either a general or an admiral. So people probably remember the great Cardinal O'Connor. He was the chief of Navy chaplains before he became a bishop, and he had the rank of a 2-star admiral. And Father Paul Hurley from Boston was the chief of chaplains for the Army, so he was a 2-star general. So that's the highest rank you could be as a chaplain.
0: Wow. Okay, that's pretty up there. That's amazing. Well, very good. Good question, Mike. Thank you so much for the call. Since it is Memorial Day, and specifically when we're honoring the fallen, Bishop Boniface has written in and emailed in and asked, is there a record of if any or how many priest chaplains have lost their lives while on duty?
1: That's a great question. I don't know the number, but we have had priests that have died as chaplains. Father Emil Capon, for example, in the Army, died during the Korean War, and his cause up for canonization, and he received the Medal of Honor. And Father Capodanno was a Navy chaplain who died in Vietnam during a battle, and his cause is up for canonization, and he was also awarded the Medal of Honor. So yes, even though chaplains are non-combatants and we don't carry a weapon, we have had chaplains who have died as chaplains. So we're very proud of them, and we honor them for their courage. And thank God we do a Memorial Day. I know that maybe not everybody knows what it is. We know we have a day off, or we have a barbecue or a mattress sale or something, but I hope everybody knows that Memorial Day is to remember those who have died in the military. So we honor them as a nation. Mm-hmm. But thankfully, we do take a day that lasts, is it the Monday in May? where we celebrate the lives of those military members that, that have made the ultimate sacrifice. So we honor their memories.
0: Indeed. And we certainly should take time to pray, for the repose of their souls and for any grieving families who are still out there, and specifically for that, to thank God for, as you said, making these men and women who made the ultimate sacrifice for us as well. Let's go back to the phones now. Let's go to Kevin calling in from New Mexico. Hello, Kevin, and good morning.
3: Good morning. How are you?
0: Doing well. Welcome to the program.
3: Thank you. I just wanted to say, so I spent 29 years in the Air Force. I've been retired now about 6 years. And I just wanted to communicate for the listeners. It's something that really doesn't get talked about, but the role that chaplains play for people in leadership positions is invaluable. You know, in the military, leaders have to make a lot of hard decisions that affect people's lives. And not just as a matter of life and death, but as a matter of what happens to the trajectory of their life, their careers, and things like that. And, you know, in the movies, a lot of times leaders are seen as these stoic, sometimes unfeeling figures. But the truth of the matter is, they're just men and women like everybody else. And they have to make very, very hard decisions. For me, we had a chaplain David Zolick, and he wouldn't mind me using his name. But he's not Catholic, but back then I wasn't Catholic either. But he was so incredibly valuable to me, because I felt like my soul was going to be lost. And he would just talk to me, and he would help keep me centered and help keep my heart and my mind right. And truthfully, if it wasn't for him, I would not have found my way back to Christ. And so I wanted to tell the bishop, thank you. And I also wanted the listeners to understand that chaplains, they serve in a way that nobody else serves. And they're literally saving souls. They're keeping people sane. And so I just wanted to communicate that to the listeners.
1: Great. Well, thank you very, very much for that. It's a great testimony. Thank you.
0: Yeah, indeed. Bishop, we've got about a minute and a half here before we need to sign off. And there have been so many calls and emails, like this one from Jeff that just came in, said, I'm a retired military member, 13 deployments ranging from 1 to 6 months each. I want to thank all military chaplains, former, current, and future. Military members go through a lot more than just threat of life and limb. There are emotional toils, marital strains, familial difficulties, and spiritual questions. And chaplains are force multipliers as they support the member through their problems. Being able to go to Mass, Jeff says, while deployed, helped me through some very hard times. I mean, just a lot of our calls that we're not able to get to, I can see that they're also saying this as well. So I guess in the last about 45 seconds here we have now before closing, what would you say to encourage those who are either thinking about chaplaincy or who are currently your military chaplains?
1: Oh, thank you very, very much. Yes, please, if you're a priest listening, please consider asking your bishop if you could serve as a chaplain in the Army, the Navy, or the Air Force. And if you're a bishop listening, please be generous, because we do need priests. And if you're a lay person, please pray that more and more men would be called to the priesthood so they could become military chaplains as well, because that last email was so beautiful, really spelled out all the ways that a priest can be a very, very helpful person in the military. So that was very beautiful. Thank you.
0: I think we've really heard that loud and clear from all of our wonderful callers today, and so grateful for them and for you, Bishop, for joining us, taking the time to be with us today. I wish you a very happy Memorial Day. May we have a blessing from you before we close?
1: Yes, thank you. May Almighty God bless you, the Father and the Son and the Holy Spirit. Amen.
0: Amen. Whatever your Memorial Day plans are, friends, please do take time to pray for the fallen, pray for the repose of their souls. And again, if there are any grieving families out there, pray for them and their consolation as well. Let's honor those who have given up their lives in service to our country this Memorial Day, as the holiday was originally designed for. On Tuesday, we're going to have a look at human dignity and a look at Pope Leo's new encyclical, Magnifica.

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3: With your first word of news from the Vatican and around the world, I'm Glenn Leverins with Catholic News Week in Review on Relevant Radio. Pope Leo is preparing to personally present his first major teaching document focusing on artificial intelligence in today's world. He's set to present an encyclical titled Magnificent Humanity on Monday, May 25th. The Holy Father will be joined by Anthropic co-founder Christopher Ola when he does so. Confirmation of the event follows word that the Pope will be launching a new commission on AI. The Vatican says the Holy Father decided to create the commission to explore AI's potential effects on human beings and on humanity as a whole. The Holy Father met Thursday with participants in a meeting of moderators of associations of the faithful, ecclesial movements, and new communities, which was promoted by the Dicastery for Laity, Family, and Life. In his address, the Pope reflected on governance in the Church, noting that leadership of any organization is critical to the group's success and longevity. Governance, he said, involves giving a sure direction so that the community may be a place of growth for the people who belong to it. In the Church, leadership, he said, is not only about coordinating practical matters, but more importantly about acting as an expression of God's saving will in Christ. And Pope Leo is planning to visit UNESCO's headquarters when he visits Paris this fall. The last time France received a papal visit was back in 2008, when Pope Benedict was the head of the Church. Pope Leo, the first U.S.-born pope, scheduled to visit September 25th through the 28th. It comes as UNESCO, the United Nations Educational, Scientific, and Cultural Organization, has been struggling financially after the U.S. withdrew last year, leading to an 8% loss of its overall budget. French President Emmanuel Macron calls the upcoming visit by Pope Leo a joy for Catholics. The two expected to meet during the Holy Father's trip with a possible address by the Pope to the French Parliament, also reportedly in the works. Keeping you connected with the Church and the world 24 hours a day and on the web at RelevantRadio.com. I'm Glenn Leverins, and this is listener-supported Relevant Radio.
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8: The DNC has released its long-awaited autopsy report on its 2024 election loss. Party chair Ken Martin kept the nearly 200-page document under wraps for months as other Democrats pressured him to release it. He said the report, quote, does not meet my standards. Martin said he ultimately chose to release it in an effort of transparency. Among some of the report's findings, it blames former Vice President Kamala Harris's loss on a lack of support from former President Joe Biden's team. It also blamed the Democratic Party for not emphasizing President Trump's negatives.
6: It's the Drew Mariani Show on Relevant Radio.
9: Yeah, that's a big story. A newly released internal report exposing confusion, infighting, financial struggles, and really a deeper question. You know, has one of America's major political parties lost touch with the people that it claims to represent? You know, everyone thought it was a slam dunk. You know, $1.5 billion was spent on the Harris campaign. And what happened? She didn't win a swing state. So after the election, after this disaster, leaders of the party, they wanted some kind of accounting for what happened. And to outsiders, I think it seemed pretty obvious, right? It all began, I really think, with Biden. You could see he was

0: diminishing. And then, you know, his mental faculties in the debate with Trump really was a major turning point. And then what happens? Well, he decides to anoint his vice president, Kamala Harris, as his replacement. And that was, you know, as we know now, fundamentally a major disaster because she was completely incompetent, especially with her choice. I mean, she chose Governor Tim Walz as her running mate. And somehow the party wasn't able to see that. And now they demanded some kind of report from the Democratic National Committee on what happened. And that report came out yesterday, 18 months, year and a half now, after the fact. And to say that it was a disaster really is an understatement. 192 pages of it is, you know, 192 pages, you know, it still wasn't completed. There were typos everywhere. There were supposedly, you know, no executive summary or conclusion. A lot of obvious points were missed. You know, I saw a lot of Democrats, I heard a number of their different sound bites. You know, what about Gaza? You know, there was nothing mentioned in this thing about that at all. And even the chairman of the DNC, a guy named Ken Martin, he put a post out on X and he says, I'm not proud of this product and it doesn't meet my standards and I won't meet your standards, but I don't endorse what's in it or what's left out. So you got to wonder why it came out as it did now a year and a half, you know, later. And yeah, that's a big question. Why release it now? Well, nobody knows American politics better than Ed Morrissey. He's the managing editor at hotair.com. He has his own podcast. You can check out the Ed Morrissey Show. And, of course, he's a fill-in for Hugh Hewitt on Salem. You hear him here on Relevant. And it's great to have him with us today. And, Ed, thank you for your time. Good afternoon.
1: Great to be with you, Drew. Thanks for having me on.
0: So let me start with that question. I mean, why now? I mean, yeah. Why release it at all if it's so bad? It's a year and a half later. Or why not get it right and then release it? What are your thoughts?
1: These are great questions. They had 18 months to put this report together, and they didn't even have this thing proofread yet. It looks like they stopped working on it sometime last year. And I'm not sure what the reason why was. But they weren't planning on releasing it at all, except that people started making it an issue. Kamala Harris made it an issue. And I think the reason why she made it as an issue is because she is making it clear that she wants to get back into the race in 2028. And I think that this was hanging over her head that somehow this report was going to be critical of her, which turned out not to really even have a whole lot of criticism of her. And I mean, that's an issue in and of itself, because I was listening to your intro and you're exactly correct. She was an incompetent candidate. And even Casey Hunt over at CNN was commenting on this yesterday. It's like, didn't anybody think that maybe her refusal to talk to reporters was part of the problem? And that's not mentioned at all in the report. And so I think that people were raising this as an issue over the last few weeks. And I think when she started saying, I want it to come out, people were saying, well, if she's willing to have it come out, why isn't it out? And it turned out that it wasn't anywhere close to being done. Martin had just stopped working on it. And so he released it yesterday over his own objections. He said, I don't really want to release it, but the pressure's coming on and everybody wants it released, so I'm going to release it. But I don't, you know, I sort of renounce this effort. And it's a terrible analysis. And what I find interesting about this is that the Republicans did something very similar after the 2012 election. Reince Priebus, when he was chair of the RNC, said he was going to do an autopsy of the 2012 election cycle. Well, he had that autopsy done in 10 months, or maybe even a little under 10 months, along with an action plan to implement the findings of it. And they actually implemented it in plenty of time for the next midterms. But the discussion about that then could take place in the year in between the 2012 election and the 2014 midterms. So if you had any controversy, it would be aired out well ahead of the midterms. Well, by releasing this now, you're releasing it right in the middle of the midterm cycle. You know, there's still primaries going on. You know, here in Texas, we have a runoff, and there's some Democrat races that are part of that runoff. And you've got this terrible document. Nobody thinks that this document's good. It was poorly done. They spent millions on it. They didn't even talk to anybody on the Biden or Harris campaigns, apparently. And it's a complete show of incompetence. I mean, this is completely lacks competence. And now all of these things are becoming an issue in the middle of a midterm campaign rather than before it or after it. This is the worst of all possible worlds. There's no reason to release this now. It should have been released in November of last year. And said, we're just simply not going to finish this. This is what we got so far. We're simply not going to finish this. And then you can have that fight over the holidays. And by the time you come back in January, it's old news again. I don't know that you could have, that Ken Martin and the Democrats could have handled it any worse than they've handled it. This is a failure from one end to the other, including the report itself, which doesn't really address any of the real reasons why Democrats lost in 2024.
0: Yeah, that's such a great point. I mean, your biggest takeaway from this Democratic election autopsy, if you will, there are a lot of things that are missing, as you just pointed out. Did Democrats misread the, you know, what the average American cared about in 2024?
1: Yeah, well, I mean, I think so, sure. And that's part of it, right? I mean, this is the one thing that they do mention is the attack ad that Trump ran against Kamala Harris, because Kamala Harris had said that she would support sex change operations for prisoners in federal, you know, for prisoners in federal prison. And I mean, it's such a ludicrous thing to support. He cut an ad. It was a very famous ad, a very effective ad, said Kamala Harris is for they, them. Donald Trump is for you. And this does get a pretty prominent mention in the report, and said that there was no coming back from that because Harris refused to change her position on it. And they said, you know, identity politics, they suggest at least two or three times that identity politics may be a problem for Democrats going forward. They don't really come out and strongly say don't do that, but it is mentioned at least. But the thing, Drew, about this is it never mentions the real reasons behind this. It never mentions the fact that Joe Biden was senile and it was being covered up. It never mentions anything about how Democrats changed the rules for the primaries in the 2024 cycle so that Joe Biden didn't have to go out in the campaign trail and fight for the nomination. It doesn't talk about how many people had already begun to know that Joe Biden wasn't up to the job prior to that debate. And the only thing it says about the debate is, well, the debate changed many things, but it never tells you what, never says anything about what actually it changed. And then it doesn't talk about the process by which Kamala Harris was made the nominee. She was picked behind the scenes. It wasn't even really Joe Biden. He made it clear that he preferred her, but this was something that was more of a Nancy Pelosi thing. Yeah. They don't talk about that at all. They never talk about the idea that this should have gone to the convention where delegates could have selected or elected a nominee rather than just have party bigwigs select the nominee behind the scenes. Never talks about the $1.5 billion that the campaign had and ended up in debt within at the end of 107 days. They're still paying off the campaign debt for Kamala Harris. And it doesn't talk about this. You mentioned this. It doesn't talk about the selection of Tim Walz's running mate.
0: Yeah,
1: there's a lot of things in here that never get mentioned. And everybody knows that those are really the big factors in this. So it's I think the idea here was to cover up the fact that everybody knew that Joe Biden was not up to a second term, was really not even up to the first term. But they were going to push him anyway because they just felt that they had to win and they had to beat Donald Trump.
0: Yeah, you know, one of the things I heard is they took for granted voters too. You know, they took for granted African Americans. They took for granted a number of their different demographics. They were unable to communicate with men. I mean, we saw, speaking of ads, I mean, that when you mentioned, you know, showing her talking about, you know, transgender procedures for prisoners, you know, she's for they, them, he's for you. And they show you this beautiful, like, nuclear family. But the same thing with, you know, they had these feminine men on tractors acting like what a real man is. I mean, they missed the mark in a lot of
1: forgotten about that.
0: Do you remember that one?
1: I do now. I'd forgotten about that ad. Oh, my gosh. Yes. And it didn't land because they were playing identity politics. Exactly. And one of the things that the report does say is that those ads didn't land with men. And that's the reason why a lot of men peeled away from the Democrat Party.
0: Yeah. I couldn't agree more. I mean, one of the lines that stood out in the report, it says the Democrats have become, quote, incapable of projecting strength, unity, and leadership, and voters have drifted away. That to me is a stunning admission. When party leadership tries to bury something like this, then you get backlash from both Republicans and Democrats. Even the chairman calls it an embarrassment. What a fiasco. It tells you something bigger is going on. I mean, one of the criticisms I think emerging from inside the Democratic Party is that they've drifted too far into exactly what we're talking about, ideology. They've drifted away from ordinary Americans struggling today with, you know, family life and work and inflation and you know, all the other challenges that face them today, economic uncertainty. And some of the other commentary I heard has said that, you know, parties didn't go far enough. Some in the party, you know, they want more activism, and they felt like, you know, Harris and the party didn't do that. I don't understand that, because I think that was part of their death knell. I think they went too far in that direction, you know?
1: Right.
0: So, yeah, it's just a mess. I don't know where the Democratic Party is right now and how this will impact midterms. Maybe they want it out of the way right now. The economy is a big factor for Trump right now with the midterms. How do you see this affecting them and their candidate choices for, you know, the upcoming generals? And will this have any residual effect on the midterms?
1: You know, I don't think that the report's going to have any residual effects on the midterms. I think the problem is that they're not learning from the past. I mean, one of the big takeaways from this report is that they felt they didn't go negative enough against Donald Trump.
0: Yeah.
1: When they, in reality, they were going full-on negative all the time. And they went so negative against Donald Trump that they never talked about what Kamala Harris was going to do as president. And the whole campaign, for 2 years, even when Joe Biden was in the campaign, was to try to disqualify Trump in the eyes of voters. And it didn't work. Donald Trump was talking about issues that mattered to voters, and they were willing to give him a shot. So the disqualification campaign didn't work, but you'll notice that they're still going with that in the midterms, too. It's it's all about Donald Trump. Yeah. We have to start Donald Trump. Donald Trump is an illegitimate president doing illegitimate things, and we have to stand up to him. I actually think Democrats are going to probably do fairly well. First off, you got the war on, so there's some chaos involved in that. You know, gas prices are up. Plus, midterms don't usually go well for the party that controls the White House. It just usually doesn't. I think that they'll probably hold the Senate, just because the Senate's a little bit of a different calculation. But I think that, you know, you might see 20, 30 seats lost in the House, and that's going to be enough to have Democrats take control of the House.
0: What about redistricting, though? Where there's a lot of seats supposedly going to be picked up, right?
1: You still have to win those seats, but yes, I mean, it did make it a little easier for Republicans. I think in Florida, especially, it's going to be, here in Texas, too. Yeah. It'll make it easier, but I don't know that there's enough of a shift this year in redistricting to make a large difference in what I would consider to be a normal midterm dynamic. I think when you get down to redistricting, you're really not going to see an impact there until 2032, because the next census is going to correct some errors that were made in the 2020 census. Plus, it's going to reflect a lot of migration out of blue states and into red states like Florida and Texas, both of which are going to pick up 4 or 5 seats each. California is going to lose 4 seats, I think. Minnesota is at least going to lose 1. I think Illinois is going to lose 1 or 2. New York's going to lose, I think, I'm trying to remember what the last estimate I saw, 3 or 4 maybe. And that along with the Supreme Court ruling in Louisiana versus Calais, is really going to impact Democrats' ability to maintain a high floor that they've been able to maintain for decades based on the majority-minority districts that they created through the previous interpretation of the Voting Rights Act Section 2. After 2032, I think they're going to find it very difficult to compete in the House. Until then, I don't know that redistricting is going to make a lot of difference, but it will have some impact, I think, this year. I don't think it's going to be enough to hold the House, but you never know until the vote actually happens.
0: No, I couldn't agree with you more. I mean, when it comes to the midterms, yeah, pocketbook. I mean, people, they vote with their pocketbook. I mean, yep. There was a new poll out, I think it was the Washington Post, I saw this. And it says that economic confidence amongst Americans is dropping sharply. I mean, when you're filling your tank of, you know, you're in Texas, your gas is a little cheaper down there than it is in other parts of the country. I mean, it's over $5 a gallon. And the cost of food is through the roof. They said that, you know, confidence amongst the American people is dropping sharply. And they said it's creating a growing political challenge for Trump, because there's concern now over everything from inflation to our national debt to how much we're spending on the war to tariffs, and that will have a pretty profound impact. So I don't know where you are on the war or how soon you think that's going to wrap up. I mean, Trump says, hey, once the war is over, prices will come back down in terms of gas and other things will rebound. But how do you see that playing out? I mean, you know, the elections are going to be here in just a couple months, so...
1: Well, we're really still about 5 months off from the election. So there's some time if they can put an end to the war on favorable terms for the U.S., meaning that we've really negated the nuclear threat and the IRGC is no longer able to do anything, is neutralized. Prices will come down pretty rapidly after that. And so the economic situation will look a little bit better. But again, usually when you've got a lot of chaos going on, and war is always chaos, it doesn't bode well for the party in power. And so that was true in 2016. It was true in 2020. It's very true in 2020. It was true in 2024 too. And I think that the midterms are going to reflect that as well. And again, I've just always been sort of the default that Democrats are going to probably pick up 20, 30 seats just in the norm of a midterm cycle. So I don't know that there's going to be a lot of positive impact. I think it would take a really dramatic set of wins for Donald Trump to turn that around between now and November. But there is time, and we can see, you know, we'll definitely see what's going to happen with that.
0: Yeah, I mean, politically speaking, Republicans currently appear stronger in many working class regions that once leaned Democratic, or Democrat, I should say. But, you know, as you point out, the war, the economy, all these other things are real factors. You see the chaos in terms of identity within the Democratic Party This is pointed out in this autopsy that they just did. So it's a mess out there. Do Democrats have an identity? Do they know where they're going? They seem to be drifting further and further left, becoming more progressive. We see in cities where socialists are elected for mayor, and we hear some of the language that was once unacceptable becoming commonplace. I mean, is the chasm between these two parties further than it has ever been?
1: Yes.
0: How do you view Democrats in terms of knowing who they are and how they're going to approach the American people?
1: You know, I think what's interesting, and I know that you've talked to Selena Zito. She's a friend of yours and a friend of mine. She's one of the great reporters when it comes to this type of thing. And, you know, she's focused on Pennsylvania, again, a state you know very, very well.
0: Yep.
1: And her take on the primaries that just was, I believe, just last week in Pennsylvania was that the people who won nominations for Democrats were running hard to the left, whereas the Republicans that won nominations were running to the center. And that Republicans are probably going to have a better claim to the center. Now, I don't know if they're going to win, but what she was arguing is that Republicans have taken over really the center. And one of the reasons why people are wondering what John Fetterman's going to do in terms of his party identification is that he's stood still, and he's a lot closer to the Republican Party than he is to the mainstream of the Democrat Party now. He would still be to the left of Susan Collins. I mean, I hear Republicans go, we should get Fetterman to convert. And to me, it's like, why? So you can complain about him all day long?
0: Right.
1: I mean, because that's exactly what would happen. He would make them angry.
0: Yeah.
1: All the time. He's just a man of integrity, and that's the reason why people respond to him. And
0: is he left of Joe Manchin?
1: Yeah, I would say he was left of Joe Manchin. Joe Manchin, I think, was a little bit more conservative than John Fetterman was. I think he was actually significantly more conservative. He would have been a Blue Dog Democrat. John Fetterman is an old-time liberal progressive, right? Not the progressive of right now, but the progressive of maybe 15, 20 years ago. You know, strong on national defense, but maybe more liberal than progressive. Maybe a liberal is a better way of looking at John Fetterman. And his party moved away from him, and he's been saying that. And I think that that's the dynamic. If Republicans have a shot this year, it might be in the fact that they're going to be nominating a lot of really hard left candidates who are looking at what happened in 2024 and taking the wrong lessons from that, some of which was reflected in that autopsy, which was, oh, we didn't go hard enough against Donald Trump. We didn't go hard enough against Israel on Gaza and that sort of thing. And I think that if that's what Democrats really think happened in 2024, they're going to have to do another autopsy in 2027.
0: You know, back to Fetterman for a quick second. When that guy first ran against Dr. Oz, I thought, how's this guy ever going to win? I mean, he had a stroke. He could barely articulate. I was shocked by the citizens of Pennsylvania putting him in office. Now, in retrospect, this guy's the most sane person on the left side of the aisle. You know, the stuff he's saying, I'm like, oh, my gosh.
1: He really is.
0: Problem I have with him, though, he's pro-choice, so I wish he was right on that issue as well. Speaking of other candidates from Pennsylvania on the East Coast to, of course, Spencer Pratt on the West Coast, former reality TV figure on the Hills, is getting a lot of airtime. He's tapping into something, I think, much larger than just his celebrity. He's been channeling the public frustration of so many Californians over homelessness and crime and the wildfires and just the distrust of the political leadership in Los Angeles. I only have a few minutes, as you know. I got to take a break at the bottom of the hour here. But your views on Pratt, does he have a shot? And what do you make of his messaging and how he is resonating?
1: I think he's doing as good a campaign as he possibly can. He's making a lot of use of earned media, what we call earned media, which is basically free media. Social media, that type of thing. A lot of his stuff goes viral, so he's helped out by that. This is a very Democrat, liberal, progressive area. Los Angeles is not at all conservative. It never really was, but it's much more progressive than it used to be. But people there are absolutely fed up. And this is, I was born in Los Angeles. Yeah. This is my native area. I lived there for 30 years. And it's changed a lot since I left, over the last 30 years since I left. But the people there are fed up. The Palisades fire, the complete incompetence in handling that, the failure to provide services, the ongoing issue of homeless encampments. They had a fire on the 110 freeway, which was last week, I think it was, and it shut down both sides of the freeway for hours. This is one of the main arteries there, and it was started in a homeless encampment. And it's like once a week you have these fires, but this one blocked traffic for hours. It completely derailed a lot of stuff that was going on in Los Angeles. People are fed up with that. Nothing's getting fixed. Nothing is improving in Los Angeles. And he might be able to steal a march. It's a three-way race there. Maybe he can do it. It's an interesting race to watch, though.
0: So much to talk about, Ed. I'd love to have you back. We can dive into it even more. But thank you for your insights, as always. I want to put a quick plug in for you, too. Your book, what was the title of that again? Red Line? I'm trying to remember.
1: Going Red.
0: Going Red.
1: Going Red, yeah.
0: If people want to pick up your books or follow you, what's the best way to do that?
1: Well, the best way to follow me is just go to hotair.com. That's where I'm at. I'm also on Twitter, or X if you prefer, at Ed Morrissey, two R's, two S's. And occasionally right here at Relevant Radio, because I get the opportunity to fill in for you from time to time. And man, I tell you, that's a real privilege.
0: I know there'll be, thank you, Ed, by the way, for what you do here. And I know people will be hearing you again soon as the summer rolls around. Thank you for being here. I'm grateful for your time.
1: Thank you, sir.
0: That's Ed Morrissey. Check him out, hotair.com. You can check out his book, Going Red, and of course, follow him on X. His insights are pretty strong. I have to take a quick break. When I come back, have you ever felt trapped in a storm? Maybe you didn't ask for. Maybe your marriage is broken. Maybe your family is fractured. Maybe you've prayed and prayed and heaven just seems silent. Today, I want to introduce you to a woman who walked through abuse. She walked through violence. She suffered loss and endured impossible suffering. And yet, she became one of the church's greatest saints. Her name is St. Rita of Cascia. She's the patroness of impossible causes. And if you think your situation is hopeless, maybe God's talking to you today. Wait until you hear what God did through her life. We'll introduce you to her right after this.
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5: 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Anyone can be part of it. It's not too sophisticated. And you never know what's going to happen, right? And that's what prayer is in families. Life happens. And sometimes there's joyful reports and sometimes there's heartbreaking reports. You know, it was Our Lady at Fatima, Our Lady at Lourdes who prayed the rosary for the conversion of sinners. It was Our Lady at Our Lady of Champion who said pray for the conversion of sinners. That's what we're doing. Give people a little bit of hope. We're a little bit of companionship. You know, there's a lot of lonely people out there, a lot of suffering people. And we're going to make sure that they're not forgotten and they're not irrelevant. At Relevant Radio, everyone's relevant.
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7: Bernardo, where are Giovanni and Dominic?
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0: That was audio from the life of Saint Rita. Comes from the Relevant Radio series on the saints. And you have an impossible need. Today is your patron saint's day. It is the feast of St. Rita of Cassia. And I think sometimes God works in our lives in mysterious ways. Maybe today you're like, I don't know what to do. You know, I mean, the business is failing. I just got sued. I was in this car accident. The diagnosis from the doctor came back. My child just said X, Y, or Z, you know, and finances are choking you. And you're in an impossible situation. You don't see the way out. And I think sometimes God may reach out to you in ways you don't expect. And maybe it's through this radio program right now. Maybe it's through my next guest, Father Thomas McCarthy, who's going to be joining me. Maybe it's through the intercession of Saint Rita, who I believe speaks very powerfully today. This is a saint who lived back in the 14th century in Italy. She was born back in 1381. And is a woman who is intimately connected, as I said, with suffering, with loss, with hardship. And yet God had given her an extraordinary grace. From the time she was a little girl, she wanted only one thing, to belong completely to Christ. And she wanted to be a nun. She dreamed of it. But her parents didn't want that, and they arranged her marriage instead. I want to introduce you to her today, because that's just the beginning of her story. Her story is a wild tale. The fruit of her intercession is off the charts, and it is great to have with me today, Father Thomas McCarthy. And Father, thank you, first of all, for your time. Thanks for being here. You and I had a great conversation about St. Rita recently when you were in. Father's an Augustinian priest. He's also the director of vocations for his province. He's director of the St. Rita Cassia Shrine Chapel in Chicago, and a friend of Pope Leo's. And he's provincial-elect, too, if I got that correct. Also, just a fun guy to talk to. Father, good to have you back. Good afternoon.
9: Good afternoon, Drew. Great to be with you and everyone on the radio. Thank you.
0: She's, you know, St. Rita, I love. I was in Italy. I had a chance to you know, venerate her or venerate her relics. Of course, I know what a powerful intercessor she is. She's up there with St. Jude and St. Philomena for being, you know, dubbed patroness of impossible cases. Let's share her story. Maybe we can talk also a little bit about what makes her so remarkable. But bring us back in time, if you could. Tell her story for those who may not be familiar with it.
9: Will do. She was born in 1381, as you mentioned, in a place called Rocco Perena. And she was born to two elderly parents. You know, back then, elderly could have been, they were 35,
0: right,
9: you know, because people didn't live that long. But she was their only child, and she was a complete gift from God, because they thought they were barren. Wow. And the normal Catholic couple who prayed, and their gift was Rita. And it was when she was not too old, she was in a bassinet, they were out in the garden doing tending to the field, and a swarm of bees came and engulfed her all around the bassinet. And her parents were terrified, because what if these bees stung this little baby? They would kill her. Mm-hmm. And then they heard giggling, as only a baby does. And then it was as if she was playing with the bees and the bees were playing with her. They dropped and deposited honey all over her mouth. Wow. And as quickly as they came, they left. Wow. And her parents knew that there was going to be something special about their daughter, and boy, were they right. And so she lived a normal life with her parents, you know, tending to the house, tending to the field, learning about God. And there was the Augustinian church there, in an Augustinian community of contemplative nuns. And Rita fell in love with them and wanted to join them. And her parents told her no, because she was a child, and in those days you were taken care of in your old age by your children. Yeah. They were not being selfish, they were being practical. And they said, Rita, we're sorry, but you have to get married. And so she was put into an arranged marriage with a man by the name of Paolo Mancini. And he was kind of a rough, gruff type guy. There were like two warring families in that part of Umbria and Cascia. And the Mancini family was one of them. But Rita actually fell in love with Paolo, as Paolo fell in love with her, through her patience, her love, her prayer. Mm. She converted his heart. And that's why he was then, they had two children, two sons, two boys. We don't know if they were Irish twins or actual twins. Mm. And they actually were a very happy family, which always didn't work out in an arranged marriage. You know, when you don't get to choose, you don't know what you're getting.
0: Yeah, right.
9: So one day he was coming home from work. He had a legitimate job, and someone had an old vendetta and murdered him, Paolo. And Rita was heartbroken. Her two sons were filled with anger, kind of like that clip that we just heard. They were filled with anger, and they wanted to kill their father's murderer. Well, this broke Rita's heart. And there's a beautiful painting in Cascia in her basilica of Rita with her two teenage sons at the foot of the altar pointing to the crucifix saying, "Vengeance is God's." Mm-hmm. And she said to my sons, "I love you. God loves you, but God will take care of this, not you." And she prayed and prayed to God and said, "God, I love them so much. If necessary, take them to heaven so they will not commit this murder, this horrible sin." And within a few months, a period of time, they both died of natural causes.
0: Wow.
9: Which left her as a 36-year-old widow with no sons.
0: It's a tough situation. So, let me stop you on one point, because you know I think of a lot of people right now that are in very difficult situations with their marriage in particular. I had read before that her husband, Paolo, had a very violent temper, and some tradition even describe him as being abusive. You know, it was her prayers, right? It was her patience, her gentleness, her sacrifice that ultimately, as you point out, brought about his conversion. Her husband slowly, she endured years of suffering, but he began to change. And as you point out, he was ultimately killed. But is she a patron saint for those right now who may be having troubled marriages, those who are maybe even in an abusive relationship? I want to be careful, because if you're in a physically abusive relationship, you really need to separate yourself, extract yourself from that, and get the help, the therapy, or whatever needs to be done to correct that situation. But maybe you can speak to that on this point, because of what she had gone through.
9: And that she would be considered a patron saint for that. For people who feel they have nowhere to go, people who feel they're alone. That's what Rita felt, but she always knew she wasn't alone because of her love with Jesus. Yeah. And so, and I couldn't agree with what you just said about people getting help. I couldn't agree with that more. But there is also the intercessory prayer that we can't forget about.
0: Yeah,
9: and the power of prayer and the power of conversion. And so, yes, she would definitely be a patron saint of that. And, you know, imagine the love of a mother who would say, "I'd rather have my two sons in heaven than here on earth committing a murder." That's love. And that's the power of love. And I think St. Rita teaches us the power of love and how love changes things. Look at Jesus, who's the author of love. Yeah. Look at what he did on the cross. And that's why she had a great devotion to Jesus crucified. Yeah. And she had a stigmata in her forehead. And she received it on Good Friday, praying in front of the crucifix. Yeah. And so the love of Jesus, she understood completely.
0: Let's do this, Father. Hold the thoughts. I have to take a break. When we come back, let's share the rest of her story. We can also talk about the power of her intercession and the suffering she endured. I mean, especially that thorn that was in her head. That's really, it's fascinating. I want to share a little bit more about that. In fact, you can do that on the other side. My understanding is it actually smelled. It was putrid. It was repulsive to those that were around us. But stay with us. We're unpacking today, sharing with you a little bit the extraordinary life story of St. Rita of Cascia. She's a powerhouse intercessor on so many different levels. And today, if you're facing an impossible situation, she might really be your advocate. So stay tuned. We'll talk a little bit more on the other side. You can, of course, join us. Maybe you have a devotion to her. Maybe you've seen the fruit of turning to her intercession. If you want to share your story or join the conversation, the number is 888-914-9149. Chapel of Divine Mercy is about 20 minutes away. So stay with us. Be right back.
10: There are tools that we have. And of course, the most important tool is prayer. And it's prayer to the God of life, the author of life. And we just can never give up on our conversations, give up in our state legislatures, give up in our churches. Life is worth the fight.
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11: Hello, this is Archbishop Bernard Hebda. of the Archdiocese of St. Paul in Minneapolis. Let us pray. Remember, O most gracious Virgin Mary, that never was it known that anyone who fled to thy protection, implored thy help, or sought thy intercession was left unaided. Inspired with this confidence, I fly to thee, O Virgin of Virgins, my Mother. To thee do I come, before thee I stand, sinful and sorrowful. O Mother of the Word incarnate, despise not my petitions, but in thy mercy hear and answer me. Amen.
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0: The chaplet's coming up in about 15 minutes. Love to pray with you. You can try to get in if you want to. I'll try to take your call. If you're just joining me right now, look, I think it's such an appropriate day for us to pray the chaplet and in a particular way turn to the great and powerful intercession of Saint Rita of Cascia. If you're just tuning in, she is the patron of impossible causes. She's a woman who endured abuse and loss and heartbreak and suffering. And yet she became such a powerful witness to forgiveness and to perseverance and to trust in God. And God had an anointing on this woman. He had a special love for her. And if you ever felt your situation was hopeless, this conversation today is for you. I'm joined by somebody who knows her story intimately. Father Thomas McCarthy joins me. He's an Augustinian priest, director of vocations for his province, and the director of the St. Rita of Cascia Shrine in Chicago. Also a personal friend of Pope Leo's, Pope Leo the 14th. Father, let's pick up where we left off on her story because, you know, you shared something I didn't realize. I knew that she bore the wounds of Christ. I thought she maybe had the invisible stigmata, but you said it was actually visible. But she also had a unique characteristic of his passion. He was crowned with thorns, and she had in her head, from what I understand, and you can expand on it, a thorn. But the thorn gave off a putrid smell, and it caused her a lot of suffering, and a lot of the nuns didn't like it. You know, I guess they were repulsed by it. But fill us in on the type of suffering that the Lord allowed her to endure.
9: She was so intimately connected to Jesus through his suffering. She loved Jesus crucified. And the thorn that she received, the stigmata, she received it on Good Friday. After the service, after the homily that was preached, wow, she was praying in front of a fresco, which is still there, of the crucified Christ. And it was at that moment that she received the stigmata. It was an open wound. It did smell. It had to be washed every day. And it was an outward sign of her being allowed to share in his suffering. So if you see a statue or a picture of St. Rita, you'll always see the stigmata, and she will always be holding a crucifix. And she loved Jesus of Good Saturday. No one talks about him too much. And the image of the Good Saturday Jesus is his eyes are just starting to open. And there was Rita. She was right there. And so the suffering that she endured. Now, what's really interesting, in the Jubilee year of 1450, she died in 1457. She wanted with the other nuns to travel to Rome for the Jubilee.
0: Yeah.
9: And they're going to walk. And the Mother Superior told her no because of the wound. The wound dried up.
0: Wow.
9: She was able to walk to Rome. The minute she got back to the city limits of Cascia, the wound came back.
0: Wow.
9: That was Jesus letting her go to celebrate the Jubilee year with the church. And so Rita, it just goes to show that through suffering, Jesus is the one that always sustains us and in our own lives.
0: That's really beautifully said. She is the patron of impossible causes, and we can talk about why. Let me go to the phones, though. Renee is actually joining us. She's in Green Bay, Wisconsin. I think she has a St. Rita story. Renee, good afternoon.
17: Hi, Drew. How are you?
0: Hey, I'm well. Thanks for calling.
17: Yes. So I have a story. My grandmother was very sick in Italy. Her appendix burst. She had five little children at home. This was before they actually came to America. And her appendix burst, and she was just full with infection. And they told her, well, they told the family that they didn't think she would even make it through the night. They gave her like a 50-50 chance. Well, in the morning, she woke up, and she was like wide awake and alert. And, you know, the nurses were like stunned, and they said, you know, like, wow, you made it like a miraculous recovery. And she said, well, there was a nun that stayed with me all night long. She held my hands and prayed with me. And they said, no, there was no nun that stayed with you at night. They said that that was St. Rita. She comes to the hopeless, the dying. And she came to my grandmother. And my grandmother always had a devotion, as you know, as well as I do now, too. But I've always just loved St. Rita.
0: Wow. What a great story. Renee, thank you for calling. Thanks for sharing
9: that. Beautiful. Thank you.
0: Father, expand on it a little bit, if you could. I mean, Rita became known as patron of impossible causes, like St. Jude and Philomena. Why? I mean, what are some of the stories, some of the miracles that are being reported?
9: When she was 36, when her husband died and the sons died, you know, she went through a period of mourning. Who wouldn't? And she thought, well, maybe now I can become an Augustinian nun. And the sisters wouldn't take her because they said, we don't take 36-year-old widows. We only take, you know, 12, 13-year-old girls. Well, the real reason was the two warring families. And half the nuns belonged to one family, half the nuns belonged to the other family. And everyone knew that Rita was murdered, or her husband was murdered. And so they said no. And so she prayed and prayed. And I love how the saints turned to the saints. Her three favorite saints were St. Augustine, St. John the Baptist, and St. Nicholas of Tolentine. She turned to them, and they miraculously brought her into the convent. The nuns wake up in the morning, and there she is. And they accepted her. But not without testing her. So the Mother Superior made her go into the garden of the monastery, and she put a dead stick in the ground.
0: Wow.
9: And she said, you must water and prune this every day. She said, well, that's kind of dumb, but maybe that's what nuns do. Well, she watered it. It's still there. The scientists don't know how to explain it. It is still there. It was a grapevine. It's still there producing grapes where they make a Santa Rita wine. So her faithfulness, her never giving up, her constantly turning to God and trusting, your will be done, not mine. And I think that's why so many people find so much comfort in her, is that even if we don't get the answer we want, we know that it's okay. Because look at her. She was told no how many times throughout her life.
0: But, you
9: know, she still was faithful.
0: It's a great lesson for all of us. I know you are the director of the St. Rita of Cascia Shrine Chapel in Chicago. I'm from Philadelphia initially, from the East Coast, the state at least. Is that where the National Shrine of St. Rita is? Is it in Philly, if I remember correctly?
9: The National Shrine is on Broad Street in Philadelphia, and we're the National Shrine of the Midwest.
0: Well, I love it. I hope people will turn. Have you heard modern-day miracles? I know a lot of people right now, marriages seem impossible. The child's wandered from the faith. The addiction has ravaged the family. Grief is unbearable. Prayers seem unanswered. I know God is never finished. And with saints like Rita, who is a patron of impossible causes, you know, grace breaks through. And it's quite often God uses the heavenlies, I think, to intercede for us when we turn to Him, or honors their intercession. What else have you heard? Have there been other miracles that have really just, in a particular way, resonated or left an impression on you?
9: The ones, I could write a book.
0: I love it.
9: But there was one of a couple who were in their early 40s. They couldn't have a child. They were at one of my parish missions. I talked about St. Rita. They started to pray to her. And 4 years later, they introduced me to their daughter, whose middle name was Kasia.
0: That's
9: funny. And they said, we as older, you know, in our day, 42, 43, completely, they've said, was through the miraculous intercession of St. Rita. Drew, I cannot tell you how many people have talked about cancer, recovery, mental illness, terrible marriages, children that have gone astray, that have come back. It's unbelievable. And part of the novena prayer, it says you have to make your, when you get a favor, you have to make it known. Hmm. So there are people are constantly telling us, telling the Augustinians, this is what happened. This is what's going on. And it's unbelievably beautiful. So yes, it's alive and well. People come. We had our feast day mass this morning. Our big one is tonight at 7 o'clock. And the rose is given out. We give out blessed roses today.
0: Mm-hmm.
9: And what's beautiful about the rose is on her, she died on this day, 1457, but it was in January. One of her cousins was visiting her, and she was bedridden in the monastery convent. And she said, can you please go back to where I lived with my husband and sons and bring me a red rose from our garden? They said, Sister Rita, it's 10 below zero out. It's snowing. There's no roses. She said, please go. They went, and in the snow was blooming one red rose. They brought it back to her, and the peace that she had. Now, what I love about that story is the rose is beautiful. If you look at a rose and hold it beautifully, you smell the fragrance and see the beauty. If you just grab it, you'll scream because of the thorn.
0: Wow.
9: That's life.
0: Yeah, okay.
9: That's life.
0: I love it. Let me...
9: But what I loved is she never forgot. 40 years an Augustinian nun, she never forgot her husband and sons.
0: That's
9: never.
0: Let me jump to the phones. We have a couple minutes left. Michelle was diagnosed with stage 4 cancer. She's calling us from Milwaukee, Wisconsin. Michelle, good afternoon.
18: Hey, good afternoon, Drew. Thanks for having me. Interesting story. My middle name is Rita. My mom never shared that until I was diagnosed with melanoma stage 4. My husband had a trip to Italy. All of a sudden, during the same time frame, I made him do a side trip to Kasia. We went into the chapel. All of a sudden, I saw this nun holding a rod outside the gates from her casket and all these people around it. I ran over there. I don't speak Italian. I assume now, years ago, you could touch the body and be healed, you know, through the intercessions of St. Rita. And I touched the brass rod. I said many prayers. I brought petals, because she was into roses. I brought rose petals home that were out there. And I am cancer-free 15 years later, and I do a continuous devotion to St. Rita.
0: That is so great. Michelle, thank you.
18: And I've had interventions through my whole journey of the 15 years, don't even tell me, praying to St. Rita, you know, because I didn't get in my clinical trial. I did get in, and finally I got off the wait list. It's just miraculous to have saints and such wonderful intercessors.
0: I love it. Michelle, thank you for calling and sneaking in, because we only have about a minute or two left. I'm so glad you witnessed and testified to that. Father, for anyone who wants to turn to her, is there a website? Is there a prayer, a novena? Is there some relic? I mean, how can they get better affiliation with
9: If you're in Chicago, the St. Rita Shrine is at 77th and Western on the south side. We have the relic of St. Rita here, but the website, St. Rita Shrine Chicago, will get you to our live streams, will get you to the novena prayers. So that's what I would suggest if anyone wants to do that and to join us in person or live stream, especially tonight, 7 o'clock.
0: I love it. Father, thank you. I'm so grateful for your time. I'm so grateful.
9: You're welcome,
0: Drew.
9: Thank you.
0: Yeah, I'm glad we could honor St. Rita together today. I'm going to turn to her now as we pray the Chaplet of Divine Mercy. So count on my prayers for you, okay?
9: God bless you all.
0: God bless you. And it's a delight to have Father Thomas McCarthy with us here. We'll say a prayer for him. In fact, coming up, we will pray the Chaplet of Divine Mercy. I love the stories he shared. You know, and I was thinking as he was talking, even in the dead of the winter of your life, God can still make grace bloom, right? Even when your marriage seems impossible, when that child, as I said, has wandered from the faith, and that addiction seems to be enslaving and chaining your loved one, when that grief is overcome, nothing is impossible with God. And maybe there's somebody today you need to forgive. Maybe there's a wound you carried too long, and maybe today is the day to stop fighting God and start trusting Him. Maybe today's the day that healing and new beginnings are about to occur. We'll pray together. We'll call upon the intercession of the saints, including Faustina and Rita. And we'll pray together when I return.
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0: On artificial intelligence, the Vatican announced the Holy Father decided to create the commission due to the increased use of AI, citing its potential effects on human beings and on humanity as a whole. The move comes ahead of the Holy Father's first encyclical expected to address AI within the Church's social teaching. The Pope set to release that encyclical focused on AI and human dignity. The Vatican says the document, to be published Monday, will address ethical challenges posed by rapidly advancing AI technology. The Pope's called AI a modern test for human dignity, labor, and authentic human relationships. The Holy Father will personally attend the Vatican press conference to unveil that document. Nearly 500,000 people have already registered for major public events during the Pope's upcoming visit to Spain. Organizers say about 250,000 have signed up for the Corpus Christi Mass and procession, another 160,000 for the June 6th vigil. Additional events in the Canary Islands and Barcelona expected to draw tens of thousands of attendees. Church officials say more than 20,000 volunteers will help to manage crowds and assist visitors. The visit will carry the message, "Lift up your eyes," as Catholic leaders promote spiritual outreach across Spain. And the Holy Father welcomed members of the Board of Governors of the Catholic Extension Society to the Vatican, thanking them for over a century of missionary service to poorer Catholic communities in the U.S., Cuba, and Puerto Rico. Addressing them in the Vatican ahead of the Solemnity of Pentecost, the Pope said he hoped their pilgrimage would deepen their prayer and strengthen their communion with the successor of Peter and the Universal Church. Keeping you connected with the Church and the world 24 hours a day and on the web at relevantradio.com. I'm Glenn Leverins, and this is listener-supported Relevant Radio.
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6: Good afternoon and welcome. It's good to be with you today. Thank you for joining me. Thanks for taking time out of your day to pray. And I am very grateful to have so many people joining me, not just on the phones here, but around the country and literally around the world. Let's call upon the intercessions of the saints, the patron saint of the impossible, whose feast day it is today, St. Rita of Cascia. Of course, we'll call upon St. Faustina, and we will stand on the promise that the Lord gave to St. Faustina in Diary Entry 687, where he told her, "Pray the chaplet unceasingly that I have given to you." Whoever recites this will receive great grace. And I really believe God works in miraculous ways. You know, we will see healings. We will see new beginnings. We will see financial blessings. Well, many of those impossible situations that we have, be resolved. You have to just put it in God's hands. I say it all the time. There's nothing you can do about your situation by worrying. Nothing you can do about letting anxiety get the upper hand. But you can move mountains with faith. And you can really reach the heart of God with your trust. And prayer does that. Prayer changes things. So we're going to do that together today. I'm glad to play a small role in that. I get the great privilege of leading this prayer. If you want to get your prayer intention in, you can always call 888-914-9149. That's 888-914-9149. That's the number to get right into the studio. Patrick Alog is on the phone. Nick Centovich will take your intentions on our X accounts. And you simply send him a post at Drew Mariani Show. That's at Drew Mariani Show. And, of course, you can follow me personally at Drew Mariani as well. It's always good to have you do that.
7: And of course, Brooke Taylor is joining us here today as well. And Brooke prays with me just about every day. Brooke, good to have you back. Good afternoon.

0: Hi. Good afternoon. Happy Friday, Drew.
1: Yeah, thank you. I'm looking forward to it. A beautiful weekend ahead. What are your plans? Anything coming up?
0: It is a big weekend, Pentecost and Memorial Day. So we've got a parade, and our son is going to be in the little local parade on Monday, and he's laying flags out Saturday morning. So we're just hoping for good weather, but a lot to celebrate and pray for.
1: Yeah, no kidding. All right. Well, we'll lift up those who will be traveling today. Very busy travel weekend. You always hear the reports, the busiest travel weekend ever. You know, it's like there are a lot of people on the roads. I come into work today, I couldn't believe, coming to the studio, how many people were already on the road. So
0: record numbers, they're saying.
1: And we'll pray for that. Nick, anything on your heart or anything you want to lift up as we start the chaplain?
2: Sure, Drew. Our colleague Elizabeth, who prays with you on Thursdays, reached out asking prayers for the healing of Maureen, who's an oncology nurse at the University of Chicago, who's diagnosed with Hodgkin's lymphoma. And she's also praying for the soul, repose of the soul of Mary Ann. So prayers for both of those. And then also just a personal intention as well to add to that.
1: All right, we'll do that. I'm still praying for my son. He's got the interview number 3 next Wednesday, and he's still waiting to hear back from this other company. So pray for those who are looking for work, and in particular those who maybe are struggling financially today. I want to lift that up.
0: Quick note.
1: Go ahead, Brooke, please.
0: Sorry, I just was thinking, Drew, with Memorial Day weekend for our country, for those that served, a friend of mine, Rachel, on this day in 2005, her brother passed away from injuries sustained in an IUD. His name is Aaron Schultze. Mm-hmm. He was serving. So just thinking of all those who have served and their families and those who have PTSD for our nation and for our world.
1: Great prayer. Thank you, Brooke. Thanks for throwing that on the table. I was going to pray for Father Rocky, who I know is traveling with some relevant radio people this week. And you can always join him on the Family Rosary across America every night at 7. If you enjoy this prayer, I think you'll enjoy that as well. All right, let's pray and let's get some of your intentions on the air. If you have a particular need, maybe you're going through a difficult time. I don't know, you know, what's on your heart today, but we will pray together for sure. Okay, so let's bring the Lord our hearts as we begin. In the name of the Father and of the Son and of the Holy Spirit, amen. You expired, Jesus, but the source of life gushed forth for souls, and the ocean of mercy opened up for the whole world. O font of life, unfathomable divine mercy, envelop the whole world and empty yourself out upon us. O blood and water, which gushed forth from the heart of Jesus as a fountain of mercy for us.
0: I trust in you.
1: O blood and water, which gushed forth from the heart of Jesus as a fountain of mercy for us.
0: I trust in you.
1: O blood and water, which gushed forth from the heart of Jesus as a fountain of mercy for us.
0: I trust in you.
1: Our Father who art in heaven, hallowed be thy name. Thy kingdom come, thy will be done on earth as it is in heaven.
0: Give us this day our daily bread, and forgive us our trespasses, as we forgive those who trespass against us. And lead us not into temptation, but deliver us from evil. Amen.
1: Hail Mary, full of grace, the Lord is with thee. Blessed art thou among women, and blessed is the fruit of thy womb, Jesus.
0: Holy Mary, Mother of God, pray for us sinners, now and at the hour of our death. Amen.
1: And I believe in God, the Father Almighty, the Creator of heaven and earth, and in Jesus Christ, his only Son, our Lord, who was conceived by the Holy Spirit and was born of the Virgin Mary. He suffered under Pontius Pilate, was crucified, died, and was buried. He descended into hell. On the third day, he rose again from the dead. He ascended into heaven and is seated at the right hand of God the Father Almighty. From there he shall come to judge the living and the dead.
0: I believe in the Holy Spirit, the Holy Catholic Church, the communion of saints, the forgiveness of sins, the resurrection of the body, and life everlasting. Amen.
1: Amen. All right, let's take our first call. Before we do, you know, I just an old friend from South Philadelphia just came to mind. Denny and Gloria Romolini, I'm praying for you. I know that you probably have a lot of things on your heart, but you just came to my mind, and I sometimes think it's the Spirit that puts those intentions sometimes in our hearts and our minds, and it just came out of the blue. So if you need prayers, I'm going to lift up my chaplet for you as well. Our first call, as I said, comes today from Maria. She is in Pflugerville, Texas. Hi, Maria. Good afternoon.
3: Hello, Drew.
1: Hi.
3: Today, I would like for you and everyone to pray for my husband's soul. It's last Friday.
1: Oh.
3: In the afternoon. Unexpectedly, to die. don't go to heaven. And to give me a sign that he's okay.
1: Marie, I'm so sorry. Not everyone may have heard you. Her husband died last week, unexpectedly. How old was your husband, Maria?
3: He was 64 years old.
1: So young. Too young. Well, look, let's pray for him right now. It makes me think also of Kyle Busch, who passed away yesterday, 41 years of age, leaving behind his family. I want to pray for it. Look, I want you to take comfort, Maria, and we're going to pray for you. You're part of our spiritual family here, and so many people understand your pain. They've been through it. I don't know what it would be like. It's a dagger in the heart to lose a spouse. And, you know, God knows what you're going through right now. You know, those memories that you have of him, the tears you have, the loneliness, heaven hears it all. And I know we don't understand when God brings somebody we love so deeply home. But we will entrust him to the Lord right now. Death does not have the final word, right? It doesn't. The person who you walked beside, who you laughed, who you prayed with, who you shared your life, who you shared the sacrament of matrimony with, it's a tremendous wound. And in the middle of all that grief, I want you to hold on to hope, because death is not the end. It is not the end. Christ conquered it, right? The tomb is not our final destination. The Lord told us, he says, I am the resurrection and the life. Whoever believes in me, even though he dies, will live forever. And one day, by the mercy of God, you will see your husband again, okay? So in these bitter moments, just take refuge in that thought, okay? Know that the Lord hears your prayers, and so does your husband. And we will pray for his soul right now. And we will pray for you in a particular way in this very difficult moment as you mourn. Lord, I give you all those who are suffering loss, who can't see beyond the present moment, who do not know how they're going to take another step or make another day. And I just ask that your merciful rays, your love, penetrate the darkness of this moment. Fill their hearts with comfort and illuminate their path as we pray. Eternal Father, I offer you the body, blood, soul, and divinity of your dearly beloved Son, our Lord Jesus Christ.
0: In atonement for our sins and those of the whole world.
1: For the sake of his sorrowful passion.
0: Have mercy on us and on the whole world.
1: For the sake of his sorrowful passion.
0: Have mercy on us and on the whole world.
1: For the sake of his sorrowful passion.
0: Have mercy on us and on the whole world.
1: For the sake of his sorrowful passion.
0: Have mercy on us and on the whole world.
1: For the sake of his sorrowful passion.
0: Have mercy on us and on the whole world.
1: For the sake of his sorrowful passion.
0: Have mercy on us and on the whole world.
1: For the sake of his sorrowful passion.
0: Have mercy on us and on the whole world.
1: For the sake of his sorrowful passion.
0: Have mercy on us and on the whole world.
1: For the sake of his sorrowful passion.
0: Have mercy on us and on the whole world.
1: All right, Maria, we'll be praying for you, okay? You hang in there. Cynthia is in Chicago. Cynthia, good afternoon.
4: Good afternoon. I would like to pray for my husband's mother, who is close to death right now, and his sister, Patty. She had pancreatic cancer that spread to the stomach, and she's been in so much pain, hasn't been able to eat. She's basically starving to death right now. Oh. And for a reunion between her and her son, Patrick, that she'd be able to see him and have peace that he's okay and that he knows she's, you know, sick like this. So for those things, I pray, and all the people in my prayer line.
1: Okay, Cynthia, thank you.
4: They've offered intentions.
1: We'll pray for you too.
4: Thank you.
1: All your intentions. I'm grateful for your call. And let's pray. Pray for Maria. We'll pray for Cynthia and all these intentions. For her sister-in-law, Patty, who's close to death, stage 4 cancer. Her mother-in-law, close to death as well. And again, I go back, I think of Kyle Busch, this NASCAR driver who had so many wins. And he's 41 years of age. We do not know the day. We do not know the hour. There was a man that came by our Relevant Radio studios the other day and was diagnosed with cancer. He was given 4 months to live. I think his name was James. So I want to pray for him too. But Lord, I don't understand the journey called life or how many minutes you give us. I know you're closer to us. You're close to us every moment. And I just entrust you those who you are calling home. I pray you come as a merciful Savior, Lord, not as a just judge. As you comfort those that are left behind. And that hour of crossing, that moment of crossing, when we draw our final breath, when our heart beats one final time, that you meet us as a merciful Savior. And Lord, I just entrust these souls to you now. I also pray for those who've gone before us, those who are in purgatory in a particular way, need our prayers and your mercy. Eternal Father, we offer you the body, blood, soul, and divinity of your dearly beloved Son, our Lord Jesus Christ.
0: In atonement for our sins and those of the whole world.
1: For the sake of his sorrowful passion.
0: Have mercy on us and on the whole world.
1: For the sake of his sorrowful passion.
0: Have mercy on us and on the whole world.
1: For the sake of his sorrowful passion.
0: Have mercy on us and on the whole world.
1: For the sake of his sorrowful passion.
0: Have mercy on us and on the whole world.
1: For the sake of his sorrowful passion.
0: Have mercy on us and on the whole world.
1: For the sake of his sorrowful passion.
0: Have mercy on us and on the whole world.
1: For the sake of his sorrowful passion.
0: Have mercy on us and on the whole world.
1: For the sake of his sorrowful passion.
0: Have mercy on us and on the whole world.
1: For the sake of his sorrowful passion.
0: Have mercy on us and on the whole world.
1: For the sake of his sorrowful passion.
0: Have mercy on us and on the whole world.
1: All right, Lucy in Minneapolis, I'll grab your call in a quick second. 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Nick, what's coming in?
2: True, Judy is praying for a miracle for Robbie, who was rushed to the hospital a couple days ago for a brain aneurysm. He had two surgeries, but he's still not waking up. Sue is praying for her daughter's gum surgery today and for a quick healing from that. Rosalinda is praying prayers for a family of friends who are mourning the loss of their son and another who's mourning the loss of her husband. Bob is praying through repose of the soul of Jerry, who raised 12 children, including one who became a priest. Mary Ann is praying for enough work to support their employees. Jeanette is praying for her husband, boss's wife, Mary Lou, who's unresponsive in the hospital and the doctors don't know what's going on. Finally, Jeanette thanks us for praying prayers for her mom, Mary, who has cancer. Her doctor is pleased with how her treatment's going, so this is really an answered prayer.
1: Oh, praise God. Well, thank you for all those intentions that have come in. If you have an intention to, you don't get through on our X platform, simply send the email to mercy@relevantradio.com. I'm going to use that inbox now for all the petitions for this. And Nick, we'll have to put eyes on that too for some future intentions here. 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As God works in your life, and there are many answered prayers, many miracles that are happening every week through this chaplet, send them to me personally, drew@relevantradio.com. Okay, just mark an answer prayer or praise report. Great way to put my eyes on it. And I'm inspired by them, and they edify me, and I know they bless others as well. Lucy is in Minneapolis, Minnesota. Let's take her now, too. Lucy, good afternoon.
5: Good afternoon. Thank you for taking my call. My prayer request is for a young girl, 3 years old. They discovered a significant tumor wrapped around her spinal cord and her lower part of her spine, and they feel it is inoperable. It is not cancerous, but they currently have no way that they think they can take it away. So we're asking the Lord in his mercy to remove it or shrink it or give the doctors the wisdom to know what to do. I'm also asking prayers for my husband, who suffers greatly from the tinnitus and sound sensitivity. It's been a real cross for him for a long time, and we're hoping for relief from that. So I'm asking that Sister St. Faustina and St. Rita fill in for what faith we don't have and bring us a miracle, and thank God for how he's going to act on our behalf. Thank you.
1: I love it. Great, great prayer. I have a friend, Cindy, if you're listening and praying with me, I know you struggle with that same complication with the ringing in the ears. I'll lift that up. But for this impossible situation, that's why I love this prayer. I have confidence in God. We're going to pray for a miracle with this little three-year-old, right? Three-year-old girl, Lauren, significant tumor, impossible situation, right? Doctors don't know what they're going to do, wrapped around the spinal cord. Call upon St. Rita right now, patron of the impossible cases, along with St. Faustina right now. We'll pray for an absolute miracle here. It's in moments like this when we feel hopeless or feel helpless, where the situation's impossible from a worldly perspective, you think there's no answer. There's always an answer. And Jesus gave us a beautiful instruction in Matthew 19. He says, let the children come to me. So let's bring this child to the merciful heart of our Lord right now. And we can be certain that Christ is going to hold that precious little girl in his merciful heart. And I'm praying for the shrinking of the tumor, the disappearance of the tumor, for a remedy that maybe we don't even see. And Lord, I thank you for that. I thank you for how you've demonstrated through your saints that nothing is impossible with you. Eternal Father, we offer you the body, blood, soul, and divinity of your dearly beloved Son, our Lord Jesus Christ.
0: In atonement for our sins and those of the whole world.
1: For the sake of his sorrowful passion.
0: Have mercy on us and on the whole world.
1: For the sake of his sorrowful passion.
0: Have mercy on us and on the whole world.
1: For the sake of his sorrowful passion.
0: Have mercy on us and on the whole world.
1: For the sake of his sorrowful passion.
0: Have mercy on us and on the whole world.
1: For the sake of his sorrowful passion.
0: Have mercy on us and on the whole world.
1: For the sake of his sorrowful passion.
0: Have mercy on us and on the whole world.
1: For the sake of his sorrowful passion.
0: Have mercy on us and on the whole world.
1: For the sake of his sorrowful passion.
0: Have mercy on us and on the whole world.
1: For the sake of his sorrowful passion.
0: Have mercy on us and on the whole world.
1: All right. Rose is in Albuquerque, New Mexico. Rose, good afternoon. Thanks for joining us.
6: Hi, Drew. Hi. I'm calling to tell you, I had a CT scan on Thursday. Everything came back good. I'm 4 years colon cancer free.
1: But
6: I need all your prayers, please, because they did find something on my right side. And so I have to go back June 17th for an ultrasound. My oncologist doesn't think it's cancer, but we just want to make sure. So if you guys can pray for me, I would really appreciate it.
1: You got it. And you called before. I know you have a distinct voice. Did you have swollen legs or a problem in your foot?
6: I have a swollen foot, yes, but it's better now.
1: Yeah, well, praise God for that. We prayed for that. I remember
6: and I also called to tell you I was moving into my new place, and I love it.
1: All right, good.
6: I'm in my new place,
1: That's where I remember your name. That's right. I remember that intention.
6: Yeah.
1: Well, good. Well, look, well, God seems to be answering your prayers. Let's pray right now for you, okay? We will pray for good test results. And I want to do that for anyone right now waiting the blood work to come back, the biopsies, the CAT scan, the MRI, whatever test you are waiting for right now, that the news be good. All right. We'll pray. Be not afraid, right? That's what scripture tells us over and over again. In Isaiah 41, the Lord promises that he is with us, and we will bring you before the Lord right now. And I just encourage anyone who's waiting for those results, or right now facing an impossible situation. Maybe you're waiting the test results from an exam you took, or new licensing, or whatever it may be. Let's put all this in the hands of the divine mercy. We'll ask for peace and for good results as we pray. Eternal Father, we offer you the body, blood, soul, and divinity of your dearly beloved Son, our Lord Jesus Christ.
0: In atonement for our sins and those of the whole world.
1: For the sake of his sorrowful passion.
0: Have mercy on us and on the whole world.
1: For the sake of his sorrowful passion.
0: Have mercy on us and on the whole world.
1: For the sake of his sorrowful passion.
0: Have mercy on us and on the whole world.
1: For the sake of his sorrowful passion.
0: Have mercy on us and on the whole world.
1: For the sake of his sorrowful passion.
0: Have mercy on us and on the whole world.
1: For the sake of his sorrowful passion.
0: Have mercy on us and on the whole world.
1: For the sake of his sorrowful passion.
0: Have mercy on us and on the whole world.
1: For the sake of his sorrowful passion.
0: Have mercy on us and on the whole world.
1: For the sake of his sorrowful passion.
0: Have mercy on us and on the whole world.
1: For the sake of his sorrowful passion.
0: Have mercy on us and on the whole world.
1: All right. Next up is Don. I'll see if I can grab an extra call or two here, too. He's joining us from the land of 10,000 lakes, Minnesota. Hi, Don. Good afternoon.
7: Yes, hello. Yes, I would like to pray for, ask for an army of prayers for St. Rita to intercede and open doors for the beautiful soul of my goddaughter, Lauren, who is suffering through 10 years of addiction and who is discerning the entry into the community of Chinakolo in St. Augustine, Florida.
1: Wow, that's great.
7: So please, she's just learned about it. So please, everyone, pray so that the Lord opens those doors for her.
1: Hey, look, if she gets in there, and I really pray that she will. I've heard such unbelievable fruit comes from that center down there, because they add this dimension of faith in the Eucharist and work, and you know about it. So we'll storm heaven right now. I think today's going to be a day of a lot of answered prayers, Don. I really do, and we'll pray for those graces. It was divine mercy that freed a friend of mine from addiction who today holds a great job and has been liberated from heroin and homelessness and a whole litany of other problems that he faced. Addiction is not bigger than God, and I'll tell anyone. I know when you see your loved one in the chains of that, and it's habitual, and it goes on year after year, it does seem powerful, but it's not more powerful than God. There's a lot of pain beneath addiction, and I want to pray for the healing of that pain. I want to pray for whatever demonic forces may try to dissuade those who are getting the treatment and the rehab and the freedom that they need, and I just want to pray for those of you who are struggling with addiction now, alcohol addiction, chemical addiction, porn addiction, whatever it may be. Keep turning to God. even if all you can offer him today is a whisper for help, okay? Lean on the sacraments, trust in those friends who are encouraging you right now, and I guarantee you, the Lord will help you rise above the situation that seems impossible for you. Mary Ann is in Bluntsville, Alabama. Mary Ann, thank you for calling. Good afternoon.
8: Hi, Drew. God bless you. My request, my son texted me from Tucson, Arizona. His 55-year-old friend, Clint, C-L-I-N-T, had a stroke. He's the father of 12 children and a godly man, so please pray for his complete healing. And number two, my Jude Jr. and Andrew, my grandsons, to go back to the Catholic faith. Right. And that's it. Thank you very much, Drew. God bless you.
1: God bless you. All right, let's pray for that situation. Let's pray for all those that are away from the faith. And let's give the Lord our hearts right now. We'll join all these intentions that have come in. So I said, I really think God's working tonight. And write to me, because I do believe there are going to be many answered prayers, even if you didn't get through on the phones right now. But claim it. Trust. Exercise that faith. And let's pray for those intentions that we all carry and are giving to the Lord. Eternal Father, I offer you the body, blood, soul, and divinity of your dearly beloved Son, our Lord Jesus Christ,
0: in atonement for our sins and those of the whole world.
1: For the sake of his sorrowful passion,
0: have mercy on us and on the whole world.
1: For the sake of his sorrowful passion,
0: have mercy on us and on the whole world.
1: For the sake of his sorrowful passion,
0: have mercy on us and on the whole world.
1: For the sake of his sorrowful passion,
0: have mercy on us and on the whole world.
1: For the sake of his sorrowful passion,
0: have mercy on us and on the whole world.
1: For the sake of his sorrowful passion,
0: have mercy on us and on the whole world.
1: For the sake of his sorrowful passion,
0: have mercy on us and on the whole world.
1: For the sake of his sorrowful passion,
0: have mercy on us and on the whole world.
1: For the sake of his sorrowful passion,
0: have mercy on us and on the whole world.
1: For the sake of his sorrowful passion,
0: have mercy on us and on the whole world.
1: Holy God, holy mighty one, holy immortal one,
0: have mercy on us and on the whole world.
1: Holy God, holy mighty one, holy immortal one,
0: have mercy on us and on the whole world.
1: Holy God, holy mighty one, holy immortal one,
0: have mercy on us and on the whole world.
1: Eternal God, in whom mercy is endless and the treasury of compassion inexhaustible, please look kindly upon us and increase your mercy in us, so that in difficult moments we may not despair nor become despondent, but with great confidence submit ourselves to your holy will, which is love and mercy itself. Jesus, I trust in you. Jesus, I trust in you. Jesus, I trust in you. Our Lady, Queen of Heaven,
0: pray for us.
1: Our Lady of Champion,
0: pray for us.
1: Mother of Mercy,
0: pray for us.
1: Our Lady of Guadalupe,
0: pray for us.
1: Our Lady Reconciler of Peoples and Nations,
0: pray for us.
1: Virgin Most Powerful,
0: pray for us.
1: Saint Joseph,
0: pray for us.
1: Saint Faustina,
0: pray for us.
1: Saint John Paul II,
0: pray for us.
1: Saint Peregrine,
0: pray for us.
1: Saint Rita of Cascia,
0: pray for us.
1: Saint Jose Maria Escriva,
0: pray for us.
1: Saint Patrick and Saint Andrew,
0: pray for us.
1: Saint Nicholas and Saint Elizabeth,
0: pray for us.
1: And all you angels and saints,
0: pray for us.
1: In the name of the Father, and of the Son, and of the Holy Spirit, amen. Brooke, thanks. Thanks for being here. Great to pray with you. I really feel, you know, lots going on. I feel the Holy Spirit today in a powerful way. So let's claim those answered prayers, okay? Enjoy your weekend. Have a great one.
0: You too.
1: Always an honor to be with you. We'll catch up on Tuesday, I guess, right? We'll be live back then. So,
0: God bless everyone this weekend.
1: Yeah, happy Memorial Day.
0: You too.
1: Stay with me. When I come back, you're going to love this conversation too, especially if you're dealing with a struggle when it comes to health. There's a doctor we're going to talk to. I think this is such a great story, because what happens when a doctor who once saw the world through the eyes of science, and he saw through science alone, suddenly begins to encounter something in medicine that he can't explain. Today, you're going to hear about an agnostic oncologist who discovered God, and it wasn't in a monastery or a retreat house. It was actually in the hospital room, beside the dying, beside the suffering, beside that frightened patient searching for hope. You may never look at suffering or hospitals or even your own pain the same way again. That story in conversation is straight ahead.
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16: I mean, I had this real sense that theistic story was true and the whole Christian story was true, but I just didn't know it. So I'd had lunch with a guy who became a good friend of mine. He was actually the chairman of medicine here. And he recommended a book for me that was right along those lines. It's called A Severe Mercy by Sheldon Benham. What was particularly helpful for me was about a 20-page stretch in there where he talked about his wrestling with faith. And he was having the exact same experience. And so I made the same choice, basically. And that was sort of like one of the big moments of my life when I just knew that I had crossed over to this faith.
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1: Yeah, that's actually my next guest. She, coming up, we're going to talk a little bit about his journey. He wrote a new book. This is a great read. You know, I was talking to my other producer, Tom, about this morning, and he said the same thing to me. We were talking about it. The book, by the way, it's a memoir entitled You Visited Me, Grace and Healing in the Modern Medical Center, and you can find it at Ignatius.com. I got a lot of friends that are docs, you know, different practices. I'm going to hand it off to several of them. I mean, this is a great read, or you yourself, because, gosh, you know, so often when it comes to science, right, we're working in modern medicine, it can easily lead a person to become jaded, you know, especially in the field of medicine. I mean, it's not my calling. I once thought about medicine very early on, and it wasn't where God wanted me, right? I don't know how these guys do it. The continuous load of suffering patients, right? The kind of lifestyle you have to live in that world, even how medicine has changed. But the belief that only modern science, you know, or modern scientific medical means can heal somebody, it's kind of a very popular mindset. It can be impersonal. It can be almost factory-like. You know, most of the medical facilities sometimes can feel that way. And it makes anyone who works in them look at it like a chore and simply a means to make money. You know, patients become a number. How many procedures can I do? How much, you know, will that affect, the bottom line? Here's the thing, though. God still breaks through in the midst of all that. And you got to remember that the Son of God took on human flesh. He joined himself to human suffering, and he still does to this day. And his grace can still, and it still does, change lives, and it can even reach into hearts of those who might have rejected him, those who simply follow along, you know, the current secular flow, the current of the day. You know, I've got a brother-in-law who's an atheist. He's a good man. I love him very much. I mean, he is incredibly generous. He's a wonderful husband and father. He just does not believe in God. But he does believe in science. And he looks at that for answers. But, you know, there's something about a hospital room, I think, that strips life away to really what matters, right? The noise of the world fades when you're in it. Ambition fades. Politics fade. You realize that health is wealth, right? You trade almost anything for it. And really, your schedule doesn't matter anymore. And when that diagnosis comes, when maybe your chemotherapy begins, maybe when the fear of death hangs in the air, you suddenly see your human soul exposed in a way that few places on earth allows. And maybe you've been there. Maybe you've sat beside somebody. Maybe you're doing that right now, where the monitors are beeping all through the night, and you've watched, you know, a parent weaken. Maybe you've waited for the test results, and maybe you've whispered desperate prayers in the hallway when nobody else could hear you. It's in a place, that place of suffering, fear, and uncertainty, that Dr. Collins says he encountered something unexpected. It was the power of love, the love of God. And his book, You Visited Me, The Grace and Healing in the Modern Medical Center, he describes his own journey from being an agnostic to faith while working as an oncologist surrounded daily by cancer, suffering, and death. He joins me today to share his amazing story. Doctor, thanks for your time and thanks for your book. What a great read.
18: Thank you, Drew. It's great to be on your show. I really appreciate it.
1: I appreciate what you're doing here. I don't want to give your story away. I hope others will pick up the book. It's for those who are suffering, those who are in this hospital room. It's for those in the medical community. It's a read for everybody, really. Let's start with you. Let's start about your medical career. You started your career as a religious skeptic, an agnostic. Tell us why you entered, you know, of all things, you know, in oncology, and ultimately, take us through your journey.
18: Yeah. Well, I had been baptized in the Baptist church as a boy, but I just sort of had lost my faith as a teenager, that sort of smart aleck way of looking at things. So, although I must say, you raised some good questions, you know, like, why is there suffering? Yeah. But I don't think I was really interested in the answers. I was just proud of myself for my clever questioning. And, you know, just by the time I was through being a teenager, I'd say completely lost my faith. I just felt like it was all Santa Claus, basically. And I just never thought about it. It just never concerned me one way or the other. And I just got after it and did all my medical training and just science, medicine. I really loved it, though. I mean, I still do. I love medicine. I love science. Just this way of, you know, understanding what's going on in the body and sort of applying that to the patient in front of you. And that's part of why I went into oncology, just because it was really so complicated and so interesting. So much was going on, and it was getting to where we could understand what was really causing the cancer, and this was making us understand how we might be able to target exactly what was causing the cancer or harness the immune system. I have to say, at the beginning of my career, that was sort of the dream, but you could see it coming. And it was really exciting and interesting. And that's what led me to oncology. You know, as I've learned the rest of my life as a doctor, that, you know, what's really wonderful about oncology is not just that stuff, but also just these wonderful relationships that you develop with patients. I mean, you're really helping people. But that was not at all what I was interested in way back in the day. So back then, just all science, all medicine, all the time, no humanities, no religion, and that's about it.
1: Was it about money, too? Because, you know, I know some people who do orthopedics and stuff like that. I mean, really, it's about volume with them.
18: Yeah.
1: The more they do, the more they make, right?
18: And right.
1: It's the way it is. And medicine has kind of changed a little bit over the years. But and then you can get disenchanted because you go to work. Mm. I mean, did you ever at this point, without God really being that vibrant in your life, did you grow a little immune or insensitive to suffering? Did you understand it? I mean, how did you view suffering in these patients dying from cancer?
18: Well, I Honestly, I feel like I was a little bit cold. Now, you asked if it was about money, and it really wasn't for me. It's a field where you'll make money as a side effect, but I was never really going after the money. I was going after what was interesting. But I don't know. I was a little cold and all business, and you know, I knew what I was doing, and I did what I did, and that was about it. But fortunately, God sort of broke into my life, and He woke me up. I was in a research lab doing some really interesting molecular biology research and talking about our field with my mentor there, a guy from Oxford. And we were the only ones in the lab, and it's just one of these incredibly interesting scientific discussions rolling along. And again, I had not a thought of God in the world. And from off to the side came a voice that said, "Isn't this a little too amazing to have just happened?" And it was just a kind of a quiet, normal tone voice, and it just hit me like a hammer. And it just woke me up, really, in that moment. In that moment, I knew how deep this question was, and it wasn't the kind of question that I ever asked. And I wasn't even sure exactly what it was asking, but it was essentially saying to me that you are on the surface, and there's something way deeper that you're missing out on. And, you know, think about it. And fortunately, I listened to that. I mean, I saw it as a wake-up call that I was missing out on something much deeper. And it led me to thinking and wondering. I sensed that it was something having to do with religion or theology or philosophy or whatever. I just didn't know. But I was suddenly seeking and began to read a lot in areas that I didn't read in before. And eventually, over a long time, just sort of read myself into a theistic worldview and ultimately into Christianity, ultimately into Catholicism. But I'd say it was so much more than just reading. It was just a bunch of experiences of, I would have to say, love. God's love from all these different directions and, you know, experiences of nature and music and beauty, experiences of love from my wife, and especially the love that you have of your children. I mean, you know, my first children coming along, it's just like, wow, the first one, I'd never experienced that. My middle son now had just had his first child, and just to see that look on his face, I know where he is. And so it was that, and, you know, I had three sons, and each time just this incredible love, like infinity plus infinity plus infinity. And, you know, you're looking at all this and you're saying, so this worldview, that this materialistic worldview that has no room for God, says that ultimately all these beautiful experiences are actually meaningless. And, you know, at some point you think about that and you go, well, no, they're full of meaning, and I guess I have to believe one or the other. But I believe that there's beauty and truth in this world, and that's what I'm going to put my money on, basically.
1: Yeah, those transcendentals are withdrawals to God. They're you know, a reflection of God, the good, the true, the beautiful. But, and I love your story, too, because I've often said this, too. I think if anyone is searching for truth, and they honestly really want to follow it. Mm-hmm. I mean, you had an intellectual pursuit. You read, and it led you there. There's some great conversion stories the same way, and I would encourage others to do the same thing. Get answers to your questions. Pursue mm-hmm. them. Be open to that. Be open to the Holy Spirit as you apparently were. God was working in your life, and He draws us all to Him in different ways. Some through the intellectual pursuit, some through goodness or truth or beauty, some through suffering, circumstances, all sorts of ways. Did you ever, you know, was there a patient or an encounter somewhere along the way that, you know, I don't know, shook your skepticism about God or gave you a meaningful moment which was helpful in your conversion?
18: Yeah, I would say, actually, that's what I was going to mention, that all these experiences that I had, some of the most important experiences were experiences with patients who were just sort of deep in the depths of having cancer, and you'd think they'd all be curled in on themselves. Right. But what they were doing is they reached out to me and developed friendships. I mean, they cared about me. The first friend I had who was a patient, you know, during our first discussion, she just sort of sits up on the edge of her chair and looks me in the eye and says, "Dr. Collins, are you a Christian?" Wow. And so all I could say at the moment was, you know, no, I'm open and I'm thinking about it, but I can't say I'm a Christian. And, you know, she told me later on that she and her pastor had talked about that and had decided that she should go ahead and have me as her doctor, because maybe God meant for her to be my patient and for me to be her doctor. And I would just have to say that we developed this rich friendship, and I still think of her. And, you know, I'd say that she's right when she said that maybe God meant for her to be my patient. I'm blessed by that. And that there were many more.
1: You had a patient named William also that you wrote about. So.
18: Yeah. Yes, William, a long story. And all I can say is that he's just a very, very prayerful man. And through his prayer, he came up with the idea that maybe he needed to stop a certain medication, which was this craziest thing I'd ever heard. Right. And, you know, we managed to talk him out of it. But with a little bit of time, it turned out that I needed to do sort of an innovative treatment on him. Right. And it turned out that the way to do that was to stop the very medication that he was talking about in the first place, that he had sort of discerned through prayer. So I was very much open when, you know, later we became friends. And later when he told me that in prayer, he had discerned that he needed to give me a particular gift, and here it was. And it was a copy of Mere Christianity.
1: Wow.
18: And it was a really just a nice hardcover, you know, copy.
1: Awesome.
18: And the kind of book that you're going to read, not the dingy old paperback. So that was a generous gift from my dear patient, William.
1: Well, hold the thought. I got to take a short pause. We're speaking today with Dr. Robert Collins. Brand new book, You Visited Me, Grace and Healing in the Modern Medical Center. 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Our conversation will continue on the other side. Stay with me.
19: God created something in the family dynamic and the raising of children that is a beautiful picture. 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And if we can put forward that message and help people see it and live it as an example to the culture around us, I think it goes a long way.
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20: Hi, this is Archbishop Joseph Nauman of the Archdiocese of Kansas City in Kansas. 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
3: Doctor, my eyes have seen the years and the slow parade of...
1: Well, thank you for tuning in. If you're just joining me, I'm having a conversation with Dr. Robert Collins about his remarkable journey from being an agnostic, from agnosticism to faith. Actually, he entered the Catholic Church. That's where his journey led him. And he has spent years treating cancer patients. And God's grace was at work in his life. And his eyes were open to God's presence. And made me think about why some of the greatest miracles happen, not necessarily in the cures. And everyone looks for a miracle. I think some of the greatest miracles happen in grace. They happen in forgiveness. They happen with the peace and the acceptance that comes with trusting in God. And really a love that can be found in the middle of suffering. He wrote his memoir. It's called You Visited Me, Grace and Healing in the Modern Medical Center. 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He is a cancer doctor specializing in the treatment of leukemia. And it's great to have him with me once again. Hey, welcome back, doctor. Thanks for your time. Thanks for your book. I hope it does really well. I think it's going to inspire a lot of people.
18: Thank you very much. I hope so.
1: So, you know, it's a little bit about you. You've had this conversion now. How did it change your relationship with your patients, your walk with the Lord, and really what is your vocation? I was actually thinking about this earlier for those who were called to the medical field. I said when I began the show, this wasn't where God called me, you know, but clearly, you know, when you have God in your heart, another friend of mine is a thoracic surgeon, guy does heart surgeries, and he basically, you know, he brings faith into his practice. And he's not in your face with it, but he prays for his patients. He's there to really minister to them if they're Catholic. I mean, he's just a wonderful man. And I think what a battlefield for you, right? What a territory for you to be able to evangelize or just to be a witness for Christ or to give perspective on suffering or to bring love above all. How have you been able to do that in what is mission territory?
18: Yeah, I think earlier you had talked about how this idea that, you know, if you don't, that medicine can be so hard, really. And I would just say if you don't have faith, you eventually are just going to get burned out. You just have to have some sort of defense mechanism. And I think that if many people just, it becomes very rote and just sort of one patient after another, and you get done with your day and you go home and do what you really want to do. But medicine can be such a vocation, and it can be such a wonderful thing to be in. And I mean, as I had come into the life of Christ, I began to have my eyes open, and I would see these just beautiful stories unfold. Sometimes just watching of forgiveness and mercy, grace. I mean, actually, the first chapter of the book is about watching this young family become baptized in the midst of the whole thing, and just story after story like that. And then more, you begin to sense that God is calling for you to play some role that he has in mind. Maybe as little a thing as just to say the right thing in a moment. I mean, I can remember one night that I just felt called to go in and see this patient, and we had a long conversation. And I learned later on from something that he had written that simply, you know, one sentence that I had said was just precisely what he needed to hear, because it resonated perfectly with what another person had said to him a couple of days. And it was just, the effect of it was just, wow, God is in control. He's still orchestrating things despite how bad things seem to be going for me medically. And it just helped give him that strength. I mean, there's been a lot of stories along those lines. And that's actually, you know, what the book is mostly composed of, is the story of my coming to faith and the story of my eyes being opened, and then the story of God's grace that we get to watch and sometimes be a part of in the medical center.
1: What would you say to other physicians who are listening right now? I mean, you know the culture, and I don't say, I think there's a lot of faith in the practice. Like I said, I don't want to broad brush it as somebody who, they're all atheists or agnostics and sterile and only after the money. That's not the case, because, you know, it's a very noble profession, and I know a lot of very deeply faith-filled men.
18: Yeah.
1: But for those who may not, who may have lost, you know, their way, or maybe are searching, I'm sure God's reaching out to them as he did you. Mm-hmm. What's your message?
18: follow that. Follow those nudges that, you know, that it's real. If you're being awakened to wonder, then to follow that. Ultimately, God will bring you into the best place that you can imagine and will give meaning to your practice that you could really have never imagined and the stories that you'll get to see unfold. So I would just say, if you're getting nudged, then answer it.
1: When it comes to hospitals today, and I'm curious as to how you see it, what are they doing? How am I going to phrase this? I was going to say right, you know, in terms of the treatment of patients, and maybe what are they doing wrong? Does that make sense to you? I be careful about how I approach it. I mean, is there something more we can do to help people in this journey? Because it's not just about the body.
18: No, it's not. And I think healing is, you know, it's definitely a lot of that just straight up medicine, kind of left brain type stuff. Imagine if you're having a heart attack, you can imagine what you would want your doctor to know. So he's got to know his stuff, but he needs to see you as more than just a heart attack happening. He needs to see you in the context of your family and your hopes and dreams and everything else, or he's not going to be able to be the doctor in the fullest sense that he should be for you. But even that is just lowest common denominator. You know, healing in the deepest sense involves what God is doing in your life, and he's doing that in the lives of patients. And again, we get to see this sometime and be involved in it sometimes. I think the modern medical center can be too left-brained, mm-hmm. And just be great at all these technologies and everything. And that's what we all would know and be concerned about, that it's just a cold, heartless place. My experience has been that it's not that. I mean, I'm here in this big modern medical center down in Dallas. It's a great hospital, a great academic medical center. And from the highest leadership, you know, they really care about doing the right thing. And so it's a nice ethos to be able to participate in. And I've come to know so many doctors here who are deeply faithful. I mean, many, many who live that sort of left and right brain medicine where they're not just taking care of the patient's kidneys, but they're taking care of the patient as a whole person. But then many, many more who have these deep Christian lives, which they bring into the clinic in these quiet, beautiful ways. You know, I mentioned one story in the book about a good friend of mine, Charles, I call him in the book, and he's an assistant vice president of this and vice chair of that. I mean, he's one of the leading guys in our institution, but a very good pulmonary doctor. And during the COVID pandemic, he's running the ICU, and he and other doctors, like 50 patients a day on ventilators and several dying every day. And one day he has this patient in front of him who's 24 years old, and he's dying. I mean, there are a lot of things to do. And his mom and his sisters are watching on the video monitor, watching their loved one die. And my friend just gets this overwhelming urge. He's a deep Catholic, has this beautiful story of coming back to faith. But he has this overwhelming urge to pray for this patient. So he asks the family if he can. They're grateful. He tells the other staff there that he's going to pray for this man. And they all stop and they listen, and a few of them bow their heads while he begins the Divine Mercy Chaplet.
1: Wow, that's great.
18: It's beautiful. And, that's, you know, so from great. Then on, he began to pin the Divine Mercy Chaplet to the pillowcases of all the Catholic patients. And so, I mean, I could tell you story that's after so story great. Like that. Yeah, so it's sort of the message that, as cold and stark as it can seem, yeah. that the modern medical center can, I think they have a lot of people in there like that who are bringing, you know, light into that place.
1: As I say, the thoracic surgeon, I know he prays the Divine Mercy Chaplet for those patients that are dying, you know. And it's such a beautiful prayer. Hey, doctor, thank you. I have about a minute left. Your book, I'm assuming it's available at Ignatius.com. Is it mm-hmm. available at any other place, or is that the best place to get it?
18: Amazon.com is another good place to get it.
1: All right, great. And it's called You Visited Me, Grace and Healing in the Modern Medical Center. Do a quick search for Dr. Robert Collins. Hey, keep up your beautiful work. God's using you in a powerful way. You've got a great witness, and I'm grateful we had some time together.
18: Thanks so much, Drew. It was great talking to you. I appreciate it.
1: God bless you. It's Dr. Robert Collins. Stay with me when I return. News and headlines are straight ahead. I'll give you the latest on what Memorial Day is going to cost you. We'll take a look at some economics and finance and a whole lot more. Don't go away. We'll be right back.
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5: With your first word of news from the Vatican and around the world, I'm Glenn Leverins with Catholic News Week in Review on Relevant Radio. Pope Leo is preparing to personally present his first major teaching document focusing on artificial intelligence in today's world. He's set to present an encyclical titled Magnificent Humanity on Monday, May 25th. The Holy Father will be joined by Anthropic co-founder Christopher Ola when he does so. Confirmation of the event follows word that the Pope will be launching a new commission on AI. The Vatican says the Holy Father decided to create the commission to explore AI's potential effects on human beings and on humanity as a whole. The Holy Father met Thursday with participants in a meeting of

0: address, the Pope reflected on governance in the Church, noting that leadership of any organization is critical to the group's success and longevity. Governance, he said, involves giving a sure direction so that the community may be a place of growth for the people who belong to it. In the Church, leadership, he said, is not only about coordinating practical matters, but more importantly about acting as an expression of God's saving will in Christ. And Pope Leo is planning to visit UNESCO's headquarters when he visits Paris this fall. The last time France received a papal visit was back in 2008, when Pope Benedict was the head of the Church. Pope Leo, the first U.S.-born pope, scheduled to visit September 25th through the 28th. It comes as UNESCO, the United Nations Educational, Scientific, and Cultural Organization, has been struggling financially after the U.S. withdrew last year, leading to an 8% loss of its overall budget. French President Emmanuel Macron calls the upcoming visit by Pope Leo a joy for Catholics. The two expected to meet during the Holy Father's trip with a possible address by the Pope to the French Parliament, also reportedly in the works. Keeping you connected with the Church and the world 24 hours a day and on the web at relevantradio.com. I'm Glenn Leverins, and this is listener-supported Relevant Radio.
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7: If you're hitting the road this Memorial Day weekend, expect to pay more at the pump. The national average for a gallon of regular gas has jumped to $4.56, up from $3.14 this time last year. And that spike may be keeping people home. Gas Buddy says road trip plans are down 70% this summer. But it won't be just gas prices that will surprise you this holiday weekend.
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8: All right, good afternoon and welcome back. A lot of people on the roads. That was Scripps News. If you are hosting a barbecue this weekend, you might be paying more. You're certainly paying more for gas, right? Well, we can talk about a lot of that coming up in just a moment. Peter Grandage is going to be joining me. And I'll tell you what, Peter right now is very bearish on where we are in the economy. Yeah, I look at the stock market. I see the Dow. I see the NASDAQ, right, the S&P. It's like the stuff is, it's going wild, right? I can't believe what we're seeing with the NASDAQ, right? He is very bearish, and he's the most short, he says, he's been of the U.S. stock market. Check this out. Almost a half a century, 42 years. He's been in and around the financial arena. He's got more experience than a lot of people now in the industry do, and he's seen things. It's the very first meaningful position he took since 2008, and he's shorting specific positions. Maybe he'll share some of those with you if you want to check it out. But, you know, before I go to Peter, I go back. If you look at the economy in light of everything, it's humming along, right? All the major indices, they're climbing to new highs. And I'm thinking, oh my gosh, what is going on? And that's great, of course, for your 401k or 403b. But why? Is there a disconnect here? You know, and again, I'm not the economist. I'm not the financial guy. Peter is, and he can break it down for us. And we'll take your calls, too. If you want to get in, 888-914-9149. Feel free to call and share your perspective or ask your question to Peter. But prices keep rising, right? Especially energy. Oil is still around $100 a barrel because of the war on Iran, because of the blockade.

0: blockade there in the Strait of Hormuz. Oil was even higher than that, but inflation is well above 2%, the target rate that the Fed wants to see it at. And of course, the newly sworn in Fed chair, or Fed chief, I should say, Kevin Warsh, he's got his work cut out for him. You got Meta and Cloudflare. I'll be talking about this next week. They're laying off thousands of workers because of AI. I think Meta laid off 8,000 workers. There's been like a 17% reduction in workforce due to AI. This might be affecting your world. The University of Michigan's Consumer Confidence Index hit an all-time low this month, and the Wall Street Journal was reporting the Memorial Day barbecues. How much you're going to pay is really going to be expensive this year. Uncooked ground beef up about 15% last month from a year ago. Hot dogs rose 10%. Tomatoes nearly 40% higher. And the thing that surprised me, I saw a report this morning, and we'll get Peter's take on it. Walmart, right? You got a company like Walmart. I think when things are bad, people probably go to Walmart because they think I can buy cheap products or save some money there. CNN reported that Walmart, Target, Home Depot, and Lowe's this week all reported surprisingly strong earnings, right? And even more confoundingly, and maybe that's because the pricing there is better for Walmart, but you know, Target, I don't know, Home Depot. I'm confused, to be honest. What's driving this? Is there something I'm missing? You know, they mostly delivered optimistic outlooks for the rest of the year, even as inflation is expected to remain high through 2026. You know, all except for Walmart, those stocks dropped around 8% yesterday after they reported a lower than expected forecast for the rest of the year. But the retailers aren't alone. You know, left for dead. You know, Gap is now resurgent. Starbucks and Chipotle and, you know, what's going on, right? They both previously said consumers abandoned them because of high costs, and they reported that consumers are now dining with them again. Peter Grandage joins me. He's going to help us better understand this. Again, I'm just an observer. I'm a cultural analyst. You know, I just kind of take a look at what's going on in the world and try to shine some light on it for you. And I bring to you guys like Peter, who has had a history of accurate predicting market movements. And he likes to say half famous on Wall Street because he made millions and lost millions a couple times. And he wrote a book called Confessions of a Former Wall Street Whiz Kid. It kind of tells the story if you want to read it. And I think it's free on his website or on Relevant's website. Peter could tell you about it, but you might want to check him out. PeterGrandage.com. I get an email from him. You can sign up for his email as well. You can follow him on X as well. And he joins us to kind of help me better understand at least the confusion that's out there. I mean, such mixed signals. Peter, I don't really know how to read it. And I'm grateful for you coming on. When you take such a bearish position, I'm thinking, man, either this guy is a genius and he's on the money, or he is really, really wrong. You say you're by far the most bearish you've been in four decades. Unpack it for us, okay? Explain it to us.
1: Well, first of all, always an honor and a privilege to be with you, Drew. So I thank you as always. Mm-hmm. So as I noted to our clients this afternoon, I have not been short personally the U.S. stock market in any real manner since 2008 when I saw the mortgage issue. However, as I spoke during the week to our clients, the separation between Wall Street and Main Street has never been greater. You know, about a third of all our clients are small to mid-sized business owners, and talking to them over the last several weeks, I can't find any of them on any industry in any section of the U.S. talking about things being better, but most of them are talking about things either being worse or the worst it's ever been for them, including COVID. And so there's been a great separation. Now, part of that is because of what's been commonly known as the K economy. There's a small percentage, the way upper echelon, that continues to do well while most of the rest of the working class is struggling, and actually struggling to the point of where more falling and needing more assistance. So eventually somebody gets it right and somebody gets it wrong. I think the weight of the overwhelming negative issues, we can go through all of them. You don't have enough time on your show to even discuss part of them. But the bottom line is the difference between all the other declines that I've seen and been fortunate to miss and sidestep the 87, the 2000, and 2008. This one has far more worse political, social, and economic factors, starting with the indebtedness that we now. When I entered the business in 1984, we were the world's largest creditor nation. Now we just had the fastest growth of adding additional $1 trillion in debt ever, and we've now seen debt now approaching $40 trillion. But on top of that, we now have half of all states that can't balance the budget, and we're finding even people now making $300,000 are working paycheck to paycheck. And what's people that are listening now that are making $100,000, they have every right to scratch their head, because if they could double or triple their income, they would feel a whole lot better and feel they wouldn't have the same issues they have now. Just the problem is that as we've earned more, we unfortunately, as a society, has spent as much, if not more. And so living within our means, which is the underlining foundation to our planning group, is still something that most Americans are struggling to do. And because of that, they're now looking at things like consumer sentiment. We just had another record low by the University of Michigan. And what was on compounding that problem is the inflation increase that we're having. So something's going to give, Drew. Somewheres in the next couple weeks to no more than a couple months, either the Peter Grangers of the world are going to be right and the top echelon is going to be pulled down because of the weight of the decline, or the Peter Grangers is going to have to say something that Fonzie can never say in the old Happy Days show. I was wrong. And I'm pretty well certain that I'm going to be right. And that's why I was willing to make such a big personal bet on the market going lower, not higher.
0: And maybe you can explain that. And let me open the phone. So if you want to join us, feel free to get in. You can dial in 888-914-9149, 888-914-9149. You don't have a crystal ball. You're not necessarily prescient, but how far down you think the market's going to go? Is this a significant crash? Is it bigger than anything we've seen? What is your sentiment in terms of the direction? You're sure, you feel confident it's going to go south, but what are we looking at?
1: So any of us that claim we look into a crystal ball, the only thing we really come experts over time is how to eat a lot of broken glass. Mm-hmm. So I've been wrong enough times to spend the next time talking to you all about all the things you can do wrong, because I've done them all wrong twice. It's not just once, but twice. So there's no certainty in this. It's just that after you've been around in anything, in any kind of thing you've worked, you develop a sixth sense, as people like to say. And when you see the type of things that are being said from the upper echelon, for instance, just a simple thing here now, we have the announcement now of these three new, you know, companies that everybody's excited about, SpaceX and these two other AI companies, and they're all coming public now, or at least they're registering to go public. The amount of money that has to be raised just to complete those IPOs is numbing. It's hundreds of billions of dollars. Where it's coming from, it's not like it's just sitting somewhere in cash and people can just take it and buy these placements. And it's coming at a time when clearly even the most bullish forecaster will not say that the market is cheap, and some even now say it's quite overextended. So right there is an indication. But the other big issues that I think is, and it's not being looked at, and that is we have lost tremendous status, if you want to call it, or position, mm-hmm. both politically and geopolitically. First, politically here, the country's never been, certainly in my 42 career, I've never seen more political division than we see now, which is going to be challenging to handle the things going forward, especially as the election draws near. And if there's a change, at least in one, if not in the House, but also the Senate, how that will impact things. But geopolitically, what we saw here, and if you remember last year, all our discussions, Drew, when I kept telling you that I felt Trump was making a grave error in his trade war, that he took a big stick when he should have took an olive branch. Mm-hmm. And two things were going to happen. The tariffs were not going to be legit, and they were going to be reversed, which they were. Yeah. But more importantly, I said, is we were alienating our allies. Even if we were right to be upset that we felt that they've misused us or whatever, we weren't in a position to be with a big stick because we were so dependent on others now to continue our lifestyle that we've grown accustomed to as this tremendous indebted nation we came. And I said it would be a mistake. And then when something comes down the road, those allies that might have been there for us in the past are not going to be with us. And sure enough, we basically have had to go at it alone, other than Israel, of course, in the Middle East, and we've seen what that's brought about. But I think a huge change on the geopolitical front took place last week, and that was any of us, including myself, which is one of those, who felt China was moving towards the next changeover of world superpowers. I believe it actually occurred. I believe historians will look back at the time that we went over it. If you think about it, do you remember last year when Trump was saying things like, I'm going to break the kneecaps of the BRICS, China better, you know, come our way or it's going to be the highway for them? Yep. And the end result was less than a year later, we basically went out over there with our hands out and really came back with next to nothing.
0: Well, my guest today, Peter Grandage. If you want to join us, 888-914-9149. David is in Eureka, California. David, good afternoon.
2: Good afternoon. Thank you for taking my call.
0: You're welcome.
2: I agree with almost everything your guest has said. Well, you said so many different things. The recent one was with the tariffs. It could have been handled with more finesse. I agree with that. And there are many things you were mentioning. I'll get to my points. So I don't take too much time. It's been estimated, a low estimate by people who are trying to pay attention with our $40 trillion debt, that if you took the fraud, if we stopped the fraud, which maybe people go, oh, you know, a million here, 100 million there, big deal. Right. It's in the billions and could approach trillions if we actually would pin people down. And I think that would be a huge benefit to America, and it would lower from 40, maybe go down to 39 if they really went after it. The problem is, part B of that is, if the Democrats get in, it's over. They will let it flow, and they don't care about ruining America. Trump has to do this within 2.5 or 3 years he has left, unless another Republican gets into it and we keep our House and Senate. So I didn't mean to ramble on too much, but I mean, you hit on a lot of points that I agree with most, but what do you think of what I just said, if I said it succinctly for you?
1: Well, there's no question you're right that there's been rampant fraud, and I don't even know if we've even gotten to a level to know how bad it is. The problem now that we have, sir, is this. The people that we would expect to prosecute it and legislate it and make sure those things should be changing are kind of questionable on how they're going about and handling stuff. We're now seeing widespread from both sides of the aisle, ample amount of politicians making an extraordinary amount of money, almost in a sense can't lose type of investments in the market. And now we found out that the president himself, well, of course it wasn't him sitting there all day making the trades. He doesn't have a blind trust like Clinton and Bush had, but he is allowing financial advisors to make his investments, but he doesn't have a wall between them. And it turns out that we discovered that he's made more investments in the last 3 months than all the other Congress from both sides did for a whole year. So I think the problem also lies in where the laws and hopefully the justice would be served to handle the things that you speak about are all caught up in their own, in a sense, somewhat corruptive ways. So I think the challenge is awfully big, and you're right, it'd be better if corruption could be less, but I think the problems are so deep and so intertwined on both sides of the aisle that I just don't see anything like that happening anytime soon, especially when you have, and let me just add this, Drew, I think this really upset me, when the Speaker of the House comes out and basically says in the press conference, well, you know, Congress really doesn't make enough. They only make $175,000, and therefore they're trying to supplement their income from their investments. Oh, my God, I can't tell you what could be responded to that, and how most Americans should feel hearing that from the Speaker of the House, but that's the mentality that they have right now. And so I just think, unfortunately, everything that we would want to be in control is either out of control, misaligned, or absolutely not working at all.
0: All right. Hey, David, thank you for... Go ahead, David. You want to follow up?
2: I was going to say, you make sense of what you're saying, that we do. Our entire government is so corrupt. I agree with you, sir, and I won't take any more time. I agree with you on that. Well, America's still the best. I hope it stays the best, but we got to work on it.
0: Amen. I'm with you, brother. I really am. You know, we spend a lot of money on our national debt, Peter, you know, servicing that and, of course, on entitlements. You know, I'm with David there. I mean, I hope we stay the best. Are you concerned about BRIC nations at all? You mentioned them. You said Trump was going to break their kneecaps.
1: I can understand the frustration going into it, because it appeared that others got the better half of the deals that previous administrations did. But I think it would have went far longer if you went in and said, listen, this can't continue the way it is, but we got to find a way that works for both of us, instead of saying it's my way or the highway, especially when you're dependent on much of the world to help finance continuing your deficit spending. You know, we all forget it was just a year ago when Trump and Musk were in the White House telling us how Doge was going to completely eliminate the deficit and pay down the debt. And what was the end result? Basically, Musk left because he realized that it was an impossibility the way the mechanism set up on both sides of the aisle, not just one side of the aisle. And if one of the smartest men in the world, you can say what you want about Musk, but anybody that can help figure out how you can launch these things and things come back and all the smart things that he's managed to do, if he throws in the towel, then you can understand why so many more Americans are just extremely frustrated. There's this upper echelon, Drew, I can't stress this enough, who are greatly benefited the way things have worked. Like you said, oh my God, the stock market keeps going up, look at this. But most Americans, the vast majority of them, are in such trouble waters to just stay afloat, let alone try to swim to a much prettier and better island. And it's only getting worse. It's not getting better. And I'm afraid that, unfortunately, that if I'm correct about this, the market peaking and having a downturn, you asked me earlier, I don't think it's a crash, but I do think the best of its days are here now, and then it's going to be more challenging. Just like I said at the end of 2021, that the bond market good days were over. I think we're now approaching the stocks. And if I'm correct, and that top echelon doesn't keep making as they made, then that'll even cause even more hardship for the people in the lower echelons, and that's what I'm afraid that we're going to see.
0: Again, my guest, Peter Granditch, 888-914-9149, if you want to get in. I have about 5 minutes with him, and I do want to get to something you just mentioned. There's something going on with the government bonds. A lot of people think that those bonds are really a safe way to invest because they're backed by the full faith and credit of the U.S. government. Is that belief no longer valid? And what are you seeing regarding the U.S. bond market?
1: Well, let no one tell you different. If the U.S. can't pay off its debt, I don't think it's really going to matter what other type of investment you have outside of maybe gold, which for a while you could use in place of a fiat currency. But even then, that may have problems because other people who don't have it will be trying to get it from you. But we are noticing and continuing to see more and more selling of our treasuries, particularly by countries that at one time were net buyers, and now they've been sellers of our paper because they're very concerned on where we're going from a fiscal standpoint and also political, social, and what have you and all. But we're not alone in that. That's the problem that the world faces now and why I was turned so bearish on bonds 5 years ago. We're not the only country that has left itself in dire shape. We're seeing that now in Japan. We're seeing bonds, certain countries in Europe and elsewhere, and that's why with interest rates rising and continuing to rise elsewhere, our own bonds have to rise in terms of interest payment and values fall down in order to keep staying competitive, to keep drawing this money that we need every day to pay for things that we can't fully pay for ourselves. I cannot emphasize it enough. As you know, what I've always said is less is more. That's been the foundation, certainly for at least half my career. And our country has operated in the opposite way.
0: Always sobering to talk to you. Susie is in Madison, Wisconsin. Susie, thanks for joining us.
3: Hey, good afternoon. Happy Memorial Day.
0: Thanks.
3: I am just, your guest, I've heard him before. He is spot on, always. And when he said that about Speaker Johnson, I've been gone away. I didn't hear that comment that he said. But isn't it just crazy how people justify the wrongdoing?
1: Well, I would say that part of that is if when people ask me, you know, in a more private setting, but I'll say it here on Relevant Radio because I don't fear the retribution that would come from a financial network. But the fact that this country has taken out more of Christian ways that we once acted versus putting in, I don't believe it's coincidence that we now have those moral issues of people on how they're handling money and how they're doing it poorly. And I think that that goes back to something that I've always talked about with Drew and all, and that tying my faith, my Catholic Christian faith, to my work wasn't something that separated me as a better person, but I believed it kept me away from some unfortunateness of how money can lead to corruptive thoughts and sinfulness, because at one time money was my God. And until I accepted Jesus Christ truly as my Savior and our Catholic Christian faith as a way to best serve myself and my family and hopefully people that I work for, I think until we have that rejuvenation again, I think we're going to continue to struggle. And it's hard to see that when you see so many people now who are can't even say the simplest things that a Christian at one time could say, even in so-called Western world countries now, where much of Europe is now talking in the EU of censoring any type of social media comments that you can make. And that's all, that's at the end, that's anti-Christian in my view, but that's my own personal view.
0: Peter, I only have a few moments. There's a new report that says our national debt has exceeded 100% of our gross domestic products, our GDP, for the first time since the Second World War. We started our conversation, and you said you were going to short the market in your own personal portfolio. What advice you give to those who are listening? And I know you're not going to give financial advice over there, but how are you shorting? Are you selling individual stocks?
1: Yeah, I don't want to do that, Drew, because I don't believe in that important. I can take the risk that a lot of listeners can't. What I would just tell people is this. One of the single biggest complaints I heard for years, not at me directly, but at my industry, was, hey, you guys on Wall Street and gals, you never always tell us when to buy, and you never tell us when to sell. Well, you need to ask yourself as an investor today, given everything you know, could you first buy what you own now, irregardless of what you pay for it, higher, lower, reasons why? And if you can't honestly say to yourself, even with found money I would buy, that's a reason to move out. And that's where I feel the stock market is now. I could not first, in my good conscience, begin to buy equities based how they're priced now, expecting to make money over the next few years. So I think that's the thing that most people should concentrate on, not trying to bet that if I'm right that it also goes down, that I can make extra money. I just think this is a time when you have to err on the side of caution. We have to get back, and you and I have had this conversation for years, we have to live within our means, not outside of our means.
0: PeterGranish.com if you want to get connected to Peter. I've got to take a short pause. My gratitude to him for his honest and straight talk. Stay with me. When I come back, conversation continues.
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14: Jesus promises to give us the Holy Spirit. Along with the Father and the Son, the Holy Spirit dwells in the hearts of all who are in the state of grace. Indeed, it's right to say that when the Holy Spirit comes to us, he bestows sanctifying grace on the soul, which includes the three theological virtues of faith, hope, and love. At the same time, the Holy Spirit also brings further and higher gifts to us, which enable us to act in a higher mode than the theological virtues. Following the text of chapter 11 of the prophet Isaiah, the Christian tradition identifies seven of these, which it calls the gifts of the Holy Spirit. These seven gifts dispose us to be inspired and moved by the Holy Spirit himself.
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0: Yeah, that was Dominican Father Dominic Led on gifts of the Holy Spirit. Let's talk about this for a minute. It's Pentecost coming up, right? And one of my my favorite people's Father Simon, and I've spoken to him just about every year about the gifts of the Spirit and charismatic renewal. But let me ask you something before we get Father on here. When was the last time you thought of the Holy Spirit? And what I mean by that, not just mention the Spirit in passing or in some prayer. You know, you often say it, I believe in the Holy Spirit. That I mean, when was the last time you encountered the third person of the Trinity? Right? When do you have a relationship with the Holy Spirit? You know, and I often think about this, and I'm guilty of it too. I mean, we tend to focus our prayers sometimes in specific directions, but I've really been trying to spend more time inviting the Holy Spirit into both my heart, my mind, my soul. You know, you think about the Holy Spirit, especially this time of year. We know he descended upon the apostles, and what happened? He set their hearts on fire. He turned fishermen into fearless evangelists, right? The same Spirit that descended upon them is available to you right now. Yeah, I was thinking about Pentecost. Oh, yeah, that happened, you know, 2,000 years. No, it was not a one-time event. It was not. The Holy Spirit didn't come just to the apostles. Holy Spirit comes to you. You were sealed with that same Spirit at your confirmation. And that wasn't a rite of passage. It was an anointing for a mission. I believe God has given us all missions in life. And the Spirit animates that work. The Spirit fortifies us. The Spirit is there to assist us, to aid us. You know, I know the Spirit can feel abstract. And we talk about the Father, God the Father, or Jesus, right? But the Spirit, that's the person of Trinity I think we all forget. But I want you to know him better. You should know him. And I thought today that's what we do with Father Simon. So let's talk about who he is and what he brings into your life and how maybe you can have a closer walk with him. It's a delight to have with me today Father Richard Simon, host of Father Simon Says. You can listen to that show every afternoon right before I go on the air. He's on that hour right before us. And he's been involved, as I said, in a charismatic renewal, and it's just always great to hang out with him. Father, good afternoon.
15: Well, good afternoon, Drew. How are you doing?
0: I'm hanging in there. I'm well. I appreciate you coming on again.
15: Oh, it's fun.
0: It really is
15: fun.
0: You know, and I'm not even really quite sure where to start. Pentecost is here, let me start with this. Why is the Holy Spirit often referred to as the forgotten person of the Trinity? It's kind of an appropriate title, I think.
15: Well, I've got this theory, harebrained theory. I always have a harebrained theory. That's because everyone thinks that an encounter with the Holy Spirit is an exceptional thing, and they're looking for this exceptional Shazam experience. But the Holy Spirit is the first person of the Trinity that you meet. And that's, I really believe that the word pneuma in Greek means breath or wind. And the Spirit essentially means the same thing in Latin, that, like to have the wind knocked out of you, that kind of thing. So when you make the sign of the cross, which is saying the name of the Father, the Son, and the Holy Breath. What? The Holy Breath. Yeah, I always kind of do this. It's kind of fun with a microphone, that if you go into a darkened room and you hear, you realize somebody's there and you get out quick. So I don't know if you've had this experience of talking to people or converts to the faith, that they go into a Protestant church, and it's very nice, a nice quiet place you can pray. You go into a Catholic church and there's somebody there. It's kind of weird. And I've known people who have run out of Catholic churches because it's like, what's in there? And I always ask adult converts to the faith about that. And that's because Christ is there in the tabernacle, but by the power of the Holy Spirit. And I don't know if it's a good theological definition, but I think it's a good practical definition, that the sensed presence of God is this Holy Breath, this Holy Spirit. You go into a church and the Lord's right there, or hear a beautiful song and the Lord's right there, or you see a beautiful sunset and the Lord's right there. That's the Holy Spirit. And we take him for granted in a way. And because we take him for granted, we don't think of him as a real person. And so we don't have the conversation that we should with him. But the Holy Spirit speaks if we're listening.
0: I love it. So if you want to join us, by the way, you can dial in 888-914-9149. Maybe you have a story, an encounter. Maybe you are in a relationship with the Holy Spirit. Maybe it has helped you in your career, your vocation, discerning marriage, your vocation, whatever it might be. Feel free to dial in 888-914-9149. Before I go to the phones, Father, let me just ask you, this is fundamental. We'll talk Pentecost, the descent of the Holy Spirit, and the many gifts it can give, But how can somebody who's listening say, you know, it's really true, I just pray to Jesus, or I'm always asking Our Lady to intercede, or I just go right to God the Father? How can one begin to discover or enter into a deeper relationship with the Spirit, and then at the same time recognize their own charisms? Because I believe the Spirit gives us these particular charisms for the ministry that God has created us for.
15: The only thing I can say is ask. You know, I have found in my life, the Holy Spirit is not chatty. When the Holy Spirit says something, it's boom. You know, the Holy Spirit has never wasted words in my life. It says, do this or don't do this. And to be attentive to that voice. And I think, there's an old charismatic song, melt me, mold me, fill me, use me, Spirit of the living God, fall afresh on me. That needs to be the prayer, that you say, use me, fill me. I always say this, and I don't know if it has an impact or not, but I think people mistake what Pentecost is. That we always say the disciples received the Holy Spirit on Pentecost, and in a general way that's true, but you got to remember the disciples received the Holy Spirit on Easter Sunday, when Jesus said, receive the Holy Spirit and breathed on them. So if they received the Holy Spirit on Easter Sunday, what did they receive on Pentecost? They received the manifestation, the outward manifestation of the inward dwelling Spirit for the good of the church and for the spread of the gospel. And that idea of the Holy Spirit, use me for the good of the world and for the glory of God, to really offer yourself to the Holy Spirit, to offer yourself to the third person of the Trinity to be used, and then trust that he's going to do it, that he really does. You know, St. Paul talked about, I couldn't go there because I felt a hindrance in the spirit, that to become sensitive to the idea that, well, I just don't think that that's where God wants me, or I think this is where God wants me. And you know, that you're never going to get it 100%, but I think that that's, that's part of the relationship with the Holy Spirit. It's kind of a work relationship that you know, like use that. Me. You know, where do you want to put me, Holy Spirit? So it's not just kind of, oh, let's have a nice chat. Would you like a cup of coffee, Holy Spirit? You can do that with Lord Jesus. Sit down with a cup of coffee in your Bible. But Holy Spirit's all about the task, I think.
0: Well, let's do this. Let's take a few calls for you. If you want to join us, 888-914-9149. Dana is in Maysville, Kentucky, near the Ohio border. Hi, Dana.
16: Hi, how are you doing?
0: We're well, thanks.
16: I wanted to talk to you about the first time I experienced the Holy Spirit giving me direction, and I thought it was crazy, and I ignored it. And then looking back in hindsight, I realized it would have set me up for a lot of peace for the next two decades. And so I started listening to that. And I was, during the 2020 time period, because I spoke out on television against the vaccine mandate, I was suddenly accused of something I hadn't done at work.
0: Oh, wow.
16: And I was panicking, and I thought it was terrible. And I didn't know what I was going to do. And the Holy Spirit said, quit. And I was like, what? I can't quit. I've got people dependent on me and blah, blah. And he said, quit.
0: Wow.
16: Do it now. Open your laptop and quit. Mm. And I did. And I have landed on my feet in Maysville, Kentucky. And I'm doing okay. I'm surviving. And I wouldn't have thought I could have survived that.
0: Yeah. Hey, Dana, thanks for sharing. Thanks for calling. Father, let's pick up on that point, because I think the Holy Spirit does whisper to us, does give us direction, does illuminate the mind and the heart. But how do you discern that, right? How do you know?
15: I think it's real important in 1 Corinthians, the 13th chapter, we prophesy in part, we know in part. You know, our theology is never going to be perfect, and our hearing of God is never going to be perfect. So why bother? Well, I really do believe that if you genuinely want to obey the voice of God, that even if you get it wrong, the Lord makes up the difference. But usually what we say is, well, the Holy Spirit wants me to do this, and it's really what I want to do. And I found that there are no emergencies for the Holy Spirit, and the scripture says really clearly that God confirms his word with two or three witnesses.
0: Wow.
15: So you take your time, you say, Lord, if this is really what you want, I'm going to need you to really make it clear to me. You know, you talk to your pastor, you talk to friends you pray with, or a spiritual director. You know, you don't jump into it headlong. Occasionally, though, the Holy Spirit does. The Holy Spirit said, quit. I think the most serious communications the Holy Spirit has ever done with me are one or two words, don't or do. You know, like I said, the Holy Spirit's not chatty.
0: Yeah, I love that. Barbara's in Stockton, California. Barbara, good afternoon.
17: Oh, good afternoon, Drew. Oh, Drew, the Holy Spirit is wonderful. Listen, every day when you pray, I always ask him every day when I'm praying, I says, Holy Spirit, please give me a better understanding of the Holy Scripture, what I'm reading. And very often when I'm reading something, after I read it, then something will say, well, go to such and such a page in the Bible and read such and such a thing. Mm. You know, it gives you, Drew is just wonderful. And you ask him, Holy Spirit, give me a better understanding. Please, Holy Spirit, make me a better person.
0: I love it, Barbara. Thank you for sharing that with us. And Father, you know how it works. I'll let you respond quickly. We have to take a break, but when we come back too.
15: Sure.
0: I would love to talk about those gifts of the Holy Spirit. I mean, we know when that Spirit descended upon the apostles, man, it took them from these fear-filled fishermen to men who were willing not just to evangelize, who understood what Christ had taught, but they were willing to lose their lives for it and suffer in unimaginable ways. And that same Spirit is active today in empowering us in a culture that is really quite pagan. I'd like to get your insights on that, but I'll let you respond to Barbara very quickly, and then we'll come back, grab a few more calls too.
15: Yeah, I think if you keep in mind that passage from 1 Corinthians 13, we prophesy in part, that's a really good attitude. Say, you know, Holy Spirit, you know, I want to hear from you, and I'm going to get it imperfectly, but you know, guide me, speak, tell me what you want. And I think that she's right on spot, you know, that you come to it with humility, say, I'm going to screw this up because I'm a human being and the Holy Spirit speaks, but I don't hear that well. If you have that attitude, I think the Holy Spirit makes up the difference that ongoing continuous dialogue with the Holy Spirit. It's a real thing, and it should be in the Christian life.
0: Well, I'll tell you what, I'm going to take a short pause. When we come back, we'll grab a few more phone calls, and we will talk. Pentecost is rapidly approaching. If you're not in a relationship with the Holy Spirit, make this the year to do that. Watch how it transforms your spiritual life and even the way it helps you navigate this very difficult course that we call life. Father Simon is back with me right after this short pause. Stay with us.
18: 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That's Planned Parenthood's internal number.
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19: Hi, this is Archbishop Perez of the Archdiocese of Philadelphia. Let us pray. Remember, O most gracious Virgin Mary, that never was it known that anyone who fled to thy protection, implored thy help, or sought thy intercession was left unaided. Inspired with this confidence, I fly to thee, O Virgin of Virgins, my mother. To thee do I come, before thee I stand, sinful and sorrowful. O Mother of the Word incarnate, despise not my petitions, but in thy mercy hear and answer me. Amen.
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0: Good afternoon. Great to be here with you today. We are, if you're just joining me, talking a little bit about the Holy Spirit, often, you know, forgotten, overlooked, right? We have Pentecost coming up, and I thought we'd tap into the power of the Holy Spirit today. And I want you to be aware of something. Maybe you haven't contemplated this or even prayed about it, but the Holy Spirit has given you a special gift. And I mean you, not somebody else, not your pastor, not Drew Mariani, not Father Simon. You have been given a special gift. And when I was thinking about this a little bit earlier, I was in chapel, I was praying, and I was thinking, you know, it's so easy to fall into that trap of thinking, we're not special, right? Maybe he's giving gifts to somebody else. Maybe God passed you over somehow. You know, the really big gifts are reserved for other people, not for me. That's what a lot of people tend to think. The truth is, and this is right out of the church's own teaching in Lumen Gentium from the Second Vatican Council, where the church teaches the Holy Spirit distributes special graces among the faithful of every rank, not just the clergy, not just the religious, but every person. And that includes you. And those gifts are called charisms, right? The scripture calls them charisms. And they're not about you being important in the eyes of the world. They're not about power or prestige. They're about building the body of Christ. They're about helping you in your particular vocation. I don't know what God's called you to. Maybe it's a spouse or a teacher. Maybe you're a nurse, a student, your mom, a dad. Maybe you're living the single life quietly behind the scenes. Those gifts are for you. And God does not do leftovers. He doesn't do generic. He created you with a purpose. He equipped you with those spiritual tools that you need to fulfill it. And that's what we're doing today. We're taking a look at it, right? I mean, St. Paul tells us in scripture that the manifestation of the Spirit is given to everyone for what? For profit, he says. So we've all been given different gifts. And according to the grace given to each of us, you know, we're called to use it. I'm joined today by Father Simon. He's a man who's intimately connected to the Spirit. I've talked to him about this for years. And Father, before we go to the phones, our lines are stacked here. Let me ask you a personal question, if I could.
1: Sure.
0: Maybe you can give us perspective on it. How's the Holy Spirit impacted you or transformed your life or aided you in your ministry? What's that relationship like, if you don't mind?
1: Well, you know, I was thinking of a particular incident in my life that way back, this was a long time, maybe 35, 36 years ago, that there was a commission coming through from the Vatican to certify the seminaries, and St. John Paul II wanted everyone in the seminaries to have 2 years of Latin, and they didn't even offer Latin in the college seminary or the high school seminary, and they were putting pressure on me to teach at the high school seminary, and I did not want to teach at the high school seminary. To teach Latin to high school kids is cruel and unusual punishment, but I was invited to a Mass in honor of Our Lady of Guadalupe at the college seminary, and I walked in to the corridor that led to the sacristy, and I, you know, I'm not that mystical, Drew, I really am not, I heard a voice that was so close to audible that I turned around, and it simply said, "You're not going to teach at the high school next year, you're going to teach here." And I walked into the sacristy, and the dean looked at me and said, "You want to teach Latin and Greek here next year?" I said, "Okay." And it changed the direction of my life completely. that as I say, though, I find the Holy Spirit not to be real chatty. I've never had locutions from the Holy Ghost, you know, but people who do have locutions usually blame it on our Lord Jesus, the Blessed Mother, the Holy Spirit just gives a direct kind of, you know. And, you know, you talk about the gifts of the Holy Spirit. Yeah. It really is a misnomer because the gifts of the Holy Spirit are wisdom, understanding, counsel. Well, what about speaking in tongues?
0: Right.
1: Those are the manifestations, the outward manifestation of the inward dwelling Spirit. The disciples received the Holy Spirit on Easter, the indwelling Spirit, the sanctifying grace, and that on Pentecost, they received this outward manifestation for the good of the whole world and the church. And you know, God wants to manifest himself in each Christian. You're absolutely right that we all have a manifestation of the Holy Spirit for the common good.
0: Let's take a call or two. But speaking of those gifts of the Spirit, like the gift of tongues is the least of all those type of gifts, right, Father? Those manifestations. Yeah. You were involved in the charismatic renewal, and I often marvel at this.
1: I still am.
0: So like in the 70s, it was huge, right? I mean, they filled stadiums full of people. I mean, 50,000 people would gather for an event like that. And today, it seems to have waned. And I don't want to in any way disparage it, but what happened? What was it about the spirit of that moment in time that was post-Vatican II? And now that we're kind of in a Marian era and a Eucharistic era right now. I mean, how do you see the Holy Spirit working? Maybe that's a better way for me to present that.
1: I really think what happened was that Jimmy Swaggart basically said you couldn't be saved in Catholic. And the attitude was, well, you're going to beat us with your Bibles. We're going to strangle you with our rosaries. And I think the Holy Spirit said, keep your movement. I'm not, you know, movements don't control the Holy Ghost. But what's going on now is a real renewal of the gifts of the Holy Spirit, and things like the encounter movement is a big deal. And so there's kind of a kind of second wind to this manifestation of the Holy Spirit. But I think people want to limit the Holy Spirit to this movement or that movement. And I don't, you know, the Holy Spirit doesn't join a movement. The Holy Spirit's the property of the whole church. And I think there's kind of a renewal of interest in these exceptional or these external manifestations of the Holy Spirit in certain things. It's kind of coming back. And I think it's, we need especially healing in our lives.
0: Let's do this because you know how short time is. Well, let's get to some phone calls. Jim's in Rockford, sure. Illinois. Jim, thanks for waiting. Good afternoon.
2: Good afternoon. How are you doing today?
0: We're well. Go right ahead, sir.
2: I wanted to tell you, and in my experience with the Holy Spirit, 10 years, or when I was 12 years old, I slid into second base one day, and I couldn't get up afterwards. Wow. And we discovered that I had been stricken with rheumatoid arthritis.
0: Yeah.
2: And over the next 10 years, I made somewhat of a comeback with it. But anyway, 10 years later, I'm a first theology student. And by the way, Father Simon, I took 5 years of Latin.
0: Wow.
1: Yeah.
0: Good for you.
2: I had gotten involved in the Charismatic Renewal, and we had a group going at the seminary. And I was leading, and one day, one of my classmates said, you know, Jim, this thing about your arthritis, I don't think God really wants you to have to deal with that. He said, maybe we should pray about it. So they sat me down in the middle of the group, and they prayed over me, and I got up, and it was gone.
0: Wow.
1: Amen.
0: Wow. Yeah. Father, the gift of healing. We saw that a lot in the charismatic movement too, right?
1: Yeah.
0: Still there. We see it in the chaplet.
1: It's still going. Yeah. Yeah. Yeah, very much so.
0: All right. Well, Jim, thanks for sharing your story. Sharon is in San Rafael, California. Hey, Sharon, good afternoon.
3: Hi, good afternoon. Can I tell you two amazing quick stories?
0: I only have about 3 minutes, so how about one short one?
3: I'll do it in less. Okay. Well, when I was a young woman, I went to a funeral, and I was with, after the funeral, I was in a car. It was a convertible that was all closed up, and I was with a boyfriend at the time that was an atheist, and it was a young man, a friend of ours, that passed away. And I looked to my boyfriend, and I said, gosh, I really wish I could feel, you know, the Holy Spirit after this funeral. And again, the car was closed. And the same incense that was burned in the church at the funeral wafted through my entire car and then left. And I looked at my boyfriend, who, like I say, is atheist, and he couldn't say anything. He was just completely dumbfounded. I could quickly tell you another one about a brother who had done me wrong, very wrong, and I asked him for forgiveness. And he came to my house, got on his knees and asked for forgiveness. We were in my backyard. It was an overcast day. And here comes this bright, bright light between us. And I couldn't even see him. I couldn't see him at all. And I again felt it was the Holy Spirit.
0: Beautiful. Well, thank you very much.
1: The Holy Spirit does manifest himself. Incense is a symbol of the Holy Spirit. So that makes sense.
0: Really? I didn't know that. No. Father, closing thoughts. I have about, 30 seconds for you or so.
1: Well, again, just ask, you know, come Holy Spirit, you know, and I think it's very important to understand that prayer is not talking about someone, it's talking to someone. We talk to the Lord, we talk to the Father, and we need to learn to talk to the Holy Spirit and know, you know, and talking to him to be ready to hear him, you know, with humility, but still.
0: Father, have a blessed Pentecost. I'll think about you on that day, too. And remember us in your prayers. Okay, we'll do the same for you.
1: We'll do.
0: All right. Look forward to our next conversation.
1: Good to talk to you. Looking forward to seeing you soon.
0: Always fun. Right. Always fun hanging out with you. That's Father Richard Simon. Again, you can check out his radio broadcast. It begins 1 hour before I go live on the air. Go take a short pause. News and headlines are straight ahead.
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6: With your first word of news from the Vatican and around the world, I'm Glenn Leverins with Catholic News Week in Review on Relevant Radio. Pope Leo is launching a new commission on artificial intelligence. The Vatican announced the Holy Father decided to create the commission due to the increased use of AI, citing its potential effects on human beings and on humanity as a whole. The move comes ahead of the Holy Father's first encyclical expected to address AI within the Church's social teaching. The Pope set to release that encyclical focused on AI and human dignity. The Vatican says the document to be published Monday will address ethical challenges posed by rapidly advancing AI technology. The Pope's called AI a modern test for human dignity, labor, and authentic human relationships. The Holy Father will personally attend the Vatican press conference to unveil that document. Nearly 500,000 people have already registered for major public events during the Pope's upcoming visit to Spain. Organizers say about 250,000 have signed up for the Corpus Christi Mass and procession, another 160,000 for the June 6th vigil. Additional events in the Canary Islands and Barcelona expected to draw tens of thousands of attendees. Church officials say more than 20,000 volunteers will help to manage crowds and assist visitors. The visit

0: M for over a century of missionary service to poorer Catholic communities in the U.S., Cuba, and Puerto Rico. 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
3: 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In the Missal, it's liturgical year A, cycle 2. Monday is a day to pray the joyful mysteries of the Rosary. And today is the memorial of Mary, Mother of the Church. Pope Francis decreed that the memorial of Blessed Virgin Mary, Mother of the Church, should be inscribed in the Roman calendar on the Monday after Pentecost and be now celebrated every year. This celebration helps us to remember that growth in the Christian life must be anchored to the mystery of the cross, to the oblation of Christ in the Eucharistic banquet, and to the Mother of the Redeemer and Mother of the Redeemed, the Virgin, who makes her offering to God. Holy Mary, Mother of God, pray for us. Let's offer this day to the Lord. Come, Holy Spirit, inflame our hearts with the longings of Christ's Sacred Heart so that we might truly offer our persons and works in union with Him for the salvation of the world. Jesus, through the Immaculate Heart of Mary, we consecrate ourselves to your Sacred Heart, and we offer ourselves with you to the Father in your holy sacrifice of the Mass, with our prayer, works, sufferings, and joys of this day, in reparation for our sins, and that your kingdom come. We especially pray for the Church throughout the world, for the Holy Father and his intentions, for the evangelization and conversion of the whole world, for our bishop and his intentions, for our parish, and for our families and their needs. Listen to us, O Lord, through Christ your Son. Amen. And along with Pope Leo XIV, we pray that everyone from large producers to small consumers be committed to avoid wasting food and to ensure that everyone has access to quality food. 10 Minutes with Jesus is a guided meditation on the Gospel of the day prepared by a Catholic priest. Here's today's 10 Minutes with Jesus.
4: My Lord and my God, I firmly believe that you are here, that you see me, that you hear me. I adore you with profound reverence. I ask you for pardon of my sins and grace to make this time of prayer fruitful. My Mother Immaculate, Saint Joseph, my Father and Lord, my guardian angel, intercede for me. Today we are celebrating the Feast of Mary, Mother of the Church. This feast is hardly 10 years old. Pope Francis decreed that the memorial of Mary, Mother of the Church, be celebrated every Monday after Pentecost, so the day after Pentecost each year. And so it's been that way since 2018 when he established this. And it's very, very fitting. This is not a new title of Our Lady, because even way back, time of St. Augustine and St. Leo the Great, They both spoke very clearly of Our Lady.

0: Lady as the mother of the church. So the idea of Our Lady Mater Ecclesiae has been there since antiquity. And it is very fitting, because if yesterday Pentecost was, as it were, the official birthday of the church, then today we look at the mother of the church, because you always do that. When a baby is born, you always make a big fuss, and rightly so, of the mother. And that is what we are doing today. Mary is the mother of the church. In paintings of Pentecost, I think you nearly always see the apostles gathered around Our Lady in their midst, at the very center of them normally. The church gathered around her mother, like children gathered around their beloved mother, holding on to her. And without Our Lady there, it's very hard to think that Pentecost would have ever happened. The apostles weren't simply waiting for the coming of the Holy Spirit. They're gathered around the one person in the world who knows how to receive the Holy Spirit. Our Lady is the master in docility to the Holy Spirit. From the Annunciation, we see that so clearly. She is perfectly docile to the Holy Spirit. And so she teaches the whole church how to be docile. And so in today's Mass, there are two optional first readings. And first of them comes from the Acts of the Apostles. And it speaks of Jesus being taken up into heaven on the Feast of the Ascension. The apostles go back to Jerusalem. They go back to the upper room, and they're staying there, and names them all, at least the apostles. And then it says all these joined in continuous prayer together with several women, including Mary, the mother of Jesus, and with his brothers. And so Our Lady is mentioned in a special way. And we can imagine that is the way it was 10 days later on the Feast of Pentecost. They were there, all gathered around Our Lady in their midst. That other optional first reading comes from a much older reading, of course, Genesis. And it shows Our Lady, in no uncertain terms, to be the arch enemy of the devil. After the serpent has caused Adam and Eve to fall into sin, God curses the serpent, saying, "I will make you enemies of each other, you and the woman, your offspring and her offspring." And the church has always seen this woman, this mysterious woman, as being Our Lady. And her offspring, of course, is Christ and the whole church. So, looking at today's gospel, the gospel of today's Mass, it begins like this. Seeing his mother and the disciple he loved standing near her, Jesus said to his mother, "Woman, this is your son." Then to the disciple he said, "This is your mother." And from that moment, the disciple made a place for her in his home. Jesus calls Mary woman. He doesn't say Mary. He says woman. And this is very deliberate. St. John tells us this because he really wants us to hear an echo of Genesis, what we've just seen in Genesis, that Our Lady is there from the very beginning. Because we have the first woman, who's Eve, but she really doesn't do us any favors, because as a result of her sin, all of us receive our terrible inclination towards sin. But then Our Lady is the new Eve. The church has for many, many centuries called Our Lady the new Eve, this new woman. And where Eve got us into all that trouble, this new mother of ours is the mother of all the living, compared to sometimes Eve is called, maybe poor Eve, but she's called the mother of the dead, and Mary's the mother of the living. But St. John really wants us to make that connection. But also, at the end of the gospel passage that we are given in today's Mass, we are given this very important line. After Jesus has died, when they came to Jesus, they found he was already dead. And so instead of breaking his legs, one of the soldiers pierced his side with a lance, and immediately there came out blood and water. And it seems pretty clear to the church that when John mentions in this particular way the blood and the water, he's actually telling us that the whole church has come from the side of Christ. Water representing the most important, the most fundamental of the sacraments, baptism, and blood representing, of course, the Eucharist and these two key sacraments flowing from the side of Jesus on the cross. But Mary is there at the birth of the church from the side of Jesus. And St. John makes that connection very, very clear to us. Our Lady is there from the very beginning because she is the mother of the church. Now remember what we just seen. St. John tells us that Jesus said to him, he said to him with almost the last breath of his life, he said to the disciple, this John, "This is your mother." Other translations say, "Behold your mother." Ecce, this is. But beholder is very beautiful because it's saying, look at her, look at her. As if to say, what an incredible gift I'm giving you. I'm giving you my own mother to be your mother. So you should look at her full of amazement. What a mother we have in Our Lady. And not only that, but how important she is. So it's not just that she's very beautiful, which of course Our Lady is in every way, so beautiful, but so important for us. She's our mother. We all are so indebted to our mothers because without our mothers, well, we would not be here. And so the church, the whole church, as if the church is saying that today, well, without this mother of ours, without her fidelity, without her response to the call of the Archangel Gabriel at the Annunciation, well, we just wouldn't be here. The church would not be here. We would never have been born. Kind of a mystery, really. But again, Jesus is saying, behold. And I think this is something we have to do in a special way on the feast days of Our Lady. A smaller one. Today's not as big as the Annunciation or the Assumption or other feast days like that. But it is still a feast day of Our Lady, and all these feast days of Our Lady that we have, and maybe especially in this month of May, they are opportunities for us to, well, do what Jesus asked us. Look at Our Lady. And that also means physically, I think, maybe having a little picture of Our Lady with us at all times or in our bedroom beside her bed. And we would look at Our Lady, behold her. And Jesus again said, behold your mother. And so we could say, Jesus, I want to do that. I want to do exactly what you told me to do. And I'm going to behold my mother. And maybe particularly on a feast day like today, I'm going to look at her and marvel at just what a mother we have. She's the mother of the whole church, but that doesn't mean an anonymous mass. She's the mother of us all individually. And she loves us even more than our earthly mothers could have ever loved us, Our Lady. Looks at us as our little children and cares for us and intercedes for us and protects us, all these things. So let's promise Jesus today on the feast of Mary, Mother of the Church, that we will do what he instructed us to do. We will behold Our Lady with great love and with great gratitude on today's feast. I give you thanks, my God, for the good resolutions, affections, and inspirations you have communicated to me in this meditation. I ask you for help to put them into effect. My Mother Immaculate, Saint Joseph, my Father and Lord, my Guardian Angel, intercede for me.
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1: It's the memorial of the Blessed Virgin Mary, Mother of the Church. 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

0: 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Come, let us worship Christ, the Son of Mary.
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3: How good God is to Israel, to those who are pure of heart. Yet my feet came close to stumbling. My steps had almost slipped. For I was filled with envy of the proud when I saw how the wicked prosper.
4: For them there are no pains. Their bodies are sound and sleek. They have no share in men's sorrows. They are not stricken like others.
3: So they wear their pride like a necklace. They clothe themselves with violence. Their hearts overflow with malice. Their minds seethe with plot.
4: They scoff. They speak with malice. From on high they plan oppression. They have set their mouths in the heavens, and their tongues dictate to the earth.
3: So the people turn to follow them and drink in all their words. They say, how can God know? Does the Most High take any notice? Look at them. Such are the wicked, but untroubled they grow in wealth.
4: Glory to the Father, and to the Son, and to the Holy Spirit.
5: As it was in the beginning, is now, and will be forever.
4: Amen.
2: How good is the God of Israel to the pure of heart.
6: Their laughter will turn to weeping, their merriment to grief.
2: Their laughter will turn to weeping, their merriment to grief.
4: How useless to keep my heart pure and wash my hands in innocence, when I was stricken all day long, suffered punishment day after day.
7: Then I said, if I should speak like that, I should abandon the faith of your people. I strove to fathom this problem, too hard for my mind to understand, until I pierced the mysteries of God and understood what becomes of the wicked.
4: How slippery the paths on which you set them. You make them slide to destruction. How suddenly they come to their ruin, wiped out, destroyed by terrors. Like a dream one wakes from, O Lord, when you wake, you dismiss them as phantoms.
7: Glory to the Father, and to the Son, and to the Holy Spirit.
5: As it was in the beginning, is now, and will be forever. Amen.
2: Their laughter will turn to weeping, their merriment to grief.
4: Those who depart from you will perish. My joy is to remain with you, my God.
2: Those who depart from you will perish. My joy is to remain with you, my God.
7: And so when my heart grew embittered, and when I was cut to the quick, I was stupid and did not understand, no better than a beast in your sight.
3: Yet I was always in your presence. You were holding me by my right hand. You will guide me by your counsel, and so you will lead me to glory.
7: What else have I in heaven but you? Apart from you, I want nothing on earth. My body and my heart faint for joy. God is my possession forever.
3: All those who abandon you shall perish. You will destroy all those who are faithful. To be near God is my happiness. I have made the Lord God my refuge. I will tell of all your work at the gates of the city of Zion.
7: Glory to the Father, and to the Son, and to the Holy Spirit.
5: As it was in the beginning, is now, and will be forever. Amen.
7: Let us pray. It is good to be with you, Father. In you is fullness of life for your faithful people. In you all hope resides. May you lead us to everlasting happiness.
2: Those who depart from you will perish. My joy is to remain with you, my God.
8: Blessed are those who hear the word of God
5: and cherish it in their hearts.
7: From the book of Job, Once again, the sons of God came to present themselves before the Lord, and Satan also came with them. And the Lord said to Satan, "Whence do you come?" And Satan answered the Lord and said, "From roaming the earth and patrolling it." And the Lord said to Satan, "Have you noticed my servant Job, and that there is no one on earth like him, faultless and upright, fearing God and avoiding evil? He still holds fast to his innocence, although you incited me against him to ruin him without cause." And Satan answered the Lord and said, "Skin for skin. All that a man has, he will give for his life. But now put forth your hand and touch his bone and his flesh, and surely he will blaspheme you to your face." And the Lord said to Satan, "He is in your power. Only spare his life." So Satan went forth from the presence of the Lord and smote Job with severe boils from the soles of his feet to the crown of his head. And he took a potsherd to scrape himself as he sat among the ashes. And his wife said to him, "Are you still holding to your innocence? Curse God and die." But he said to you, "Are even you going to speak as senseless women do? We accept good things from God, and should we not accept evil?" Through all this, Job said nothing sinful. Now, when three of Job's friends heard of all the misfortune that had come upon him, they set out each from his own place: Eliphaz from Teman, Bildad from Shu, and Zophar from Naamath. They met and journeyed together to give him sympathy and comfort. But when at a distance they lifted up their eyes and did not recognize him, they began to weep aloud. They tore their cloaks and threw dust upon their heads. Then they sat down upon the ground with him 7 days and 7 nights. But none of them spoke a word to him, for they saw how great was his suffering. The word of the Lord.
5: Thanks be to God.
7: O God, do not chastise me in your anger, for your arrows have pierced me through.
5: My body is sick because of your indignation.
7: My friends and neighbors avoid me in my sickness.
5: My body is sick because of your indignation.
3: From a sermon by St. Sophronius, Bishop. Hail, full of grace, the Lord is with you. What joy could surpass this, O Virgin Mother? What grace can excel that which God has granted to you alone? What could be imagined more dazzling or more delightful? Before the miracle we witness in you, all else pales. All else is inferior when compared with the grace you have been given. All else, even what is most desirable, must take second place and enjoy a lesser importance. The Lord is with you. Who would dare challenge you? You are God's mother. Who would not immediately defer to you and be glad to accord you a greater primacy and honor? For this reason, when I look upon the privilege you have above all creatures, I extol you with the highest praise. Hail, full of grace, the Lord is with you. On your account, joy has not only graced men, but is also granted to the powers of heaven. Truly, you are blessed among women, for you have changed Eve's curse into a blessing, and Adam, who hitherto lay under a curse, has been blessed because of you. Truly, you are blessed among women. Through you, the Father's blessing has shone forth on mankind, setting them free of their ancient curse. Truly, you are blessed among women, because through you your forebears have found salvation. For you were to give birth to the Savior who was to win them salvation. Truly, you are blessed among women, for without seed you have borne, as your fruit, Him who bestows blessings on the whole world and redeems it from that curse that made it sprout thorns. Truly, you are blessed among women, because, though a woman by nature, you will become, in reality, God's mother. If he whom you are to bear is truly God made flesh, then rightly do we call you God's mother, for you have truly given birth to God. Enclosed within your womb is God himself. He makes his abode in you and comes forth from you like a bridegroom, winning joy for all and bestowing God's light on all. You, O virgin, are like a clear and shining sky in which God has set his tent. From you he comes forth like a bridegroom leaving his chamber. Like a giant running his course, he will run the course of his life, which will bring salvation for all who will ever live. And extending from the highest heavens to the end of them, it will fill all things with divine warmth and with life-giving brightness. Truly, you are the most favored of women. Where Eve brought a curse, you brought a blessing. Through you, the Father's gift has been bestowed on us. Through you, your ancestors have found salvation. Through you, the Father's gift has been bestowed on us. Let us pray. O God, Father of mercies, whose only begotten Son, as he hung upon the cross, chose the Blessed Virgin Mary, his mother, to be our mother also. Grant, we pray, that with her loving help, your church may be more fruitful day by day, and, exulting in the holiness of her children, may draw to her embrace all the families of the peoples. Through our Lord Jesus Christ, your Son, who lives and reigns with you in the unity of the Holy Spirit, God, forever and ever. Amen.
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9: 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I'm Paul Sadek, and in today's Gospel from Truth and Life, the dramatized audio Bible, Jesus gives his beloved disciple John to his mother, and he gives his mother to John and to us as well. It's from the 19th chapter of the Gospel of John.
18: Standing by the cross of Jesus were his mother and his mother's sister, Mary, the wife of Clopas, and Mary Magdalene. When Jesus saw his mother and the disciple whom he loved standing near, he said to his mother,
19: "Woman, behold your son."
18: Then he said to the disciple,
19: "Behold your mother."
18: And from that hour, the disciple took her to his own home. After this, Jesus, knowing that all was now finished, said to fulfill the scripture,
19: "I thirst."
18: A bowl full of vinegar stood there, so they put a sponge full of the vinegar on hyssop and held it to his mouth. When Jesus had received the vinegar, he said, bowed his head and gave up his spirit.

0: Since it was the day of preparation, in order to prevent the bodies from remaining on the cross on the Sabbath, for that Sabbath was a high day, the Jews asked Pilate that their legs might be broken and that they might be taken away. So the soldiers came and broke the legs of the first and of the other who had been crucified with him. But when they came to Jesus and saw that he was already dead, they did not break his legs. But one of the soldiers pierced his side with the spear, and at once there came out blood and water.
1: 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Today's reading from In Conversation with God by Father Francisco Fernandez Carvajal is from Volume 3, Ordinary Time. The young man in the Gospel stood up, avoiding the Master's look and invitation to a life full of love, and he went away, all could see it, with sadness in his face. I think our instinct is that the refusal then made was made once for all. Our Lord watched him go with regret. The Holy Spirit reveals to us the motive for that particular rejection of grace. He had great possessions, and he was very much attached to them. After this incident, the group continued on its way, but before they did, or perhaps just as they were starting off, Jesus looked around and said to his disciples, "How hard it will be for those who have riches to enter the kingdom of God." They were amazed at his words, and our Lord repeated what he had said even more emphatically. "It is easier for a camel to pass through the eye of a needle than for a rich man to enter the kingdom of God." We should pay attention to Jesus' teaching and apply it to our own lives. We cannot reconcile a love for God, which means following him closely, with attachment to material goods. Those two loves cannot be contained in the same heart. Man can direct to God the material things he uses as a means to his final end, which is God, for a means is precisely what they are. But he can also, unfortunately, place all his hopes of fulfillment and happiness in material riches, in the unbridled desire to hold on to favorite goods, to seek out greater luxury, to enjoy maximum comfort, to foster ambition and give rein to avarice. Today can provide a good occasion for examining ourselves courageously in the intimacy of our prayer. What is the true motivation of my actions? What is my heart really set upon? Have I really tried to be detached from earthly goods? Or on the contrary, do I suffer and complain when I am short of something I could be doing with? How quick am I to react against the slightest incitement to self-seeking and ease promoted very often by the advertisements of the consumer society? Am I sparing in my personal needs? Do I put curbs on my extravagance? Do I avoid frivolous and unnecessary purchases? Sometimes we can create false necessities, which we could well forego if we wanted to. If we were determined to do our best not to give in to the whims and caprices which so easily solicit our greed. Do I really look after the material things of my home and the implements and goods I use? Have I the clear realization that I am only a steward over these things, and will one day have to give an account of them to their true owner, God our Lord? Do I cheerfully accept whatever inconveniences me and the lack of means at my disposal? Am I generous in giving alms to those who are in much worse circumstances? Do I contribute to the support of good causes, depriving myself of things I would like to have? Only in this way will we live with the joy and freedom necessary if we are to be disciples of our Lord in the midst of the world. Our highest ideal is to follow Christ closely. We don't want to go away as that young man did, his soul filled with sadness because he was unable to renounce some possessions of little worth in exchange for the immense riches of Jesus Christ. In Conversation with God by Francis Fernandez is published by Scepter Publishers. You'll find it at your local Catholic bookstore. Let's continue praying with the whole church on this memorial of Mary, Mother of the Church. We are led by our friends at divineoffice.org in morning prayer.
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3: As it was in the beginning, is now, and will be forever. Amen. Alleluia.

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3: 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To your eyes, 1,000 years are like yesterday, come and gone, no more than a watch in the night.
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3: So we are destroyed in your anger, struck with terror in your fury. Our guilt lies open before you, our secrets in the light of your face.
2: All our days pass away in your anger. Our life is over like a sigh. Our span is 70 years or 80 for those who are strong.
3: And most of these are emptiness and pain. They pass swiftly and we are gone. Who understands the power of your anger and fears the strength of your fury?
2: Make us know the shortness of our life, that we may gain wisdom of heart. Lord, relent. Is your anger forever? Show pity to your servants.
3: In the morning, fill us with your love. We shall exult and rejoice all our days. Give us joy to balance our affliction for the years when we knew misfortune.
2: Show forth your work to your servants. Let your glory shine on their children. Let the favor of the Lord be upon us. Give success to the work of our hands. Give success to the work of our hands.
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5: 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Amen.
0: Lord, send your mercy and your truth to rescue us from the snares of the devil, and happy to be known as companions of your Son, we will praise you among the peoples and proclaim you to the nation.
1: Each morning, Lord, you fill us with your kindness.
6: From the farthest bounds of earth, may God be praised.
7: From the farthest bounds of the earth, may God be praised.
1: Sing to the Lord a new song, his praise from the end of the earth. Let the sea and what fills it resound, the coastlands and those who dwell in them. Let the steppe and its cities cry out, the villages where Kedar dwells. Let the inhabitants of Selah exult and shout from the top of the mountains. Let them give glory to the Lord and utter his praise in the coastlands.
0: The Lord goes forth like a hero. Like a warrior, he stirs up his ardor. He shouts out his battle cry. Against his enemies, he shows his might.
1: I have looked away and kept silence. I have said nothing, holding myself in. But now I cry out as a woman in labor, gasping and panting.
0: I will lay waste mountains and hills. All their herbage I will dry up. I will turn the rivers into marshes, and the marshes I will dry up.
1: I will lead the blind on their journey by paths unknown. I will guide them. I will turn darkness into light before them and make crooked ways straight.
0: Glory to the Father, and to the Son, and to the Holy Spirit.
1: As it was in the beginning, is now, and will be forever. Amen.
7: From the farthest bounds of the earth, may God be praised.
0: You who stand in his sanctuary, praise the name of the Lord.
1: You who stand in his sanctuary, praise the name of the Lord.
0: Praise the name of the Lord. Praise him, servants of the Lord, who stand in the house of the Lord, in the courts of the house of our God.
1: Praise the Lord, for the Lord is good. Sing a psalm to his name, for he is loving. For the Lord has chosen Jacob for himself, and Israel for his own possession.
0: For I know the Lord is great, that our Lord is high above all gods. The Lord does whatever he wills in heaven, on earth, in the seas.
1: He summons clouds from the ends of the earth, makes lightning produce the rain. From his treasuries he sends forth the wind.
0: The firstborn of the Egyptians he smote, of man and beast alike. Signs and wonders he worked in the midst of your land, O Egypt, against Pharaoh and all his servants.
1: Nations in their greatness he struck, and kings in their splendor he slew. Sion, king of the Amorites, Og, the king of Bashan, and all the kingdoms of Canaan. He let Israel inherit their land. On his people, their land he bestowed.
0: Glory to the Father, and to the Son, and to the Holy Spirit.
1: As it was in the beginning, is now, and will be forever. Amen. Where two or three gather in your name, Lord, you promise to be with them and share their fellowship. Look down upon your family gathered here in your name, and graciously pour out your blessing upon us.
8: You who stand in his sanctuary, praise the name of the Lord.
9: A reading from Isaiah. I rejoice heartily in the Lord. In my God is the joy of my soul. For he has clothed me with a robe of salvation and wrapped me in a mantle of justice, like a bride bedecked with her jewels. This is the word of the Lord.
4: Thanks be to God.
9: The Lord has chosen her, his loved one, from the beginning.
4: The Lord has chosen her, his loved one, from the beginning.
9: He has taken her to live with him, his loved one, from the beginning. Glory to the Father, and to the Son, and to the Holy Spirit.
4: The Lord has chosen her, his loved one, from the beginning.
9: Eve shut all her children out of paradise. The Virgin Mary opened wide its gates.
8: Blessed be the Lord, the God of Israel. He has come to his people and set them free. He has raised up for us a mighty Savior, born of the house of his servant David. Through his holy prophets, he promised of old that he would save us from our enemies, from the hands of all who hate us. He promised to show mercy to our fathers and to remember his holy covenant. This was the oath he swore to our father Abraham, to set us free from the hands of our enemies, free to worship him without fear, holy and righteous in his sight, all the days of our life. You, my child, shall be called the prophet of the Most High, for you will go before the Lord to prepare his way, to give his people knowledge of salvation by the forgiveness of their sins. In the tender compassion of our God, the dawn from on high shall break upon us, to shine on those who dwell in darkness and the shadow of death, and to guide our feet into the way of peace. Glory to the Father, and to the Son, and to the Holy Spirit, as it was in the beginning, is now, and will be forever. Amen.
9: Eve shut all her children out of paradise. The Virgin Mary opened wide its gates.
1: Let us glorify our Savior, who chose the Virgin Mary for his mother. Let us ask him.
8: May your mother intercede for us, Lord.
1: Son of Justice, the Immaculate Virgin was the white dawn, announcing your rising.
0: Grant that we may always live in the light of your coming.
8: May your mother intercede for us, Lord.
1: Eternal Word, you chose Mary as the uncorrupted ark of your dwelling place.
0: Free us from the corruption of sin.
8: May your mother intercede for us, Lord.
1: Savior of mankind, your mother stood at the foot of your cross.
0: Grant through her intercession that we may rejoice to share in your passion.
8: May your mother intercede for us, Lord.
1: With ultimate generosity and love, you gave Mary as a mother to your beloved disciple.
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8: May your mother intercede for us, Lord.
1: Incarnate Lord, help us like Mary to ponder the ways in our own lives that we can make you a dwelling place in our hearts. We pray to the Lord.
8: May your mother intercede for us, Lord.
3: Let us conclude our prayers with the Lord's Prayer.
8: Our Father, who art in heaven, hallowed be thy name. Thy kingdom come, thy will be done, on earth as it is in heaven. Give us this day our daily bread, and forgive us our trespasses, as we forgive those who trespass against us. And lead us not into temptation, but deliver us from evil.
10: O God, Father of mercies, whose only begotten Son, as he hung upon the cross, chose the Blessed Virgin Mary, his mother, to be our mother also, grant, we pray, that with her loving help, your church may be more fruitful day by day, and, exulting in the holiness of her children, may draw to her embrace all the families of the peoples. Through our Lord Jesus Christ, your Son, who lives and reigns with you in the unity of the Holy Spirit, God, forever and ever. Amen.
3: May the Lord bless us, protect us from all evil, and bring us to everlasting life.
8: Amen.
11: 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I'm Paul Sadek. 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
15: With your first word in news from the Vatican and around the world, I'm Glenn Leverins with Catholic News Week in Review on Relevant Radio. Pope Leo is preparing to personally present his first major teaching document focusing on artificial intelligence in today's world. He's set to present an encyclical titled Magnificent Humanity on Monday, May 25th. The Holy Father will be joined by Anthropic co-founder Christopher Olah when he does so. Confirmation of the event follows word that the Pope will be launching a new commission on AI. The Vatican says the Holy Father decided to create the commission to explore AI's potential effects on human beings and on humanity as a whole. The Holy Father met Thursday with participants in a meeting of moderators of associations of the faithful, ecclesial movements, and new communities, which was promoted by the Dicastery for Laity, Family, and Life. In his address, the Pope reflected on governance in the Church, noting that leadership of any organization is critical to the group's success and longevity. Governance, he said, involves giving a sure direction so that the community may be a place of growth for the people who belong to it. In the Church, leadership, he said, is not only about coordinating practical matters, but more importantly, about acting as an expression of God's saving will in Christ. And Pope Leo is planning to visit UNESCO's headquarters when he visits Paris this fall.
16: The last time France received a papal visit was back in 2008, when Pope Benedict was the head of the church. Pope Leo, the first U.S.-born pope, scheduled to visit September 25th through the 28th. It comes as UNESCO, the United Nations Educational, Scientific, and Cultural Organization, has been struggling financially after the U.S. withdrew last year, leading to an 8% loss of its overall budget. French President Emmanuel Macron calls the upcoming visit by Pope Leo a joy for Catholics. The two expected to meet during the Holy Father's trip with a possible address by the Pope to the French Parliament, also reportedly in the works. Keeping you connected with the Church and the world 24 hours a day and on the web at relevantradio.com.

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1: I love doing the rosary at night because it puts me in contact with real people who have real needs and hopes and dreams and sufferings. So it's real.
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1: It's unchoreographed. All right, it's natural. It's happening live. Anyone can be part of it. It's not too sophisticated. And you never know what's going to happen, right? And that's what prayer is in families. Life happens. And sometimes there's joyful reports and sometimes there's heartbreaking reports. You know, it was Our Lady at Fatima, Our Lady at Lourdes who prayed the rosary for the conversion of sinners. It was Our Lady at Our Lady of Champion who said pray for the conversion of sinners. That's what we're doing. Give people a little bit of hope. We're a little bit of companionship. You know, there's a lot of lonely people out there, a lot of suffering people. And we're going to make sure that they're not forgotten and they're not irrelevant. At Relevant Radio, everyone's relevant.
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10: Good morning and welcome to Morning Air Rewind. I'm John Morales along with Glenn Leverins. Our studio producer is Sarah Tafoya. Thanks so much for joining us early this morning across most of America here on Relevant Radio and the Relevant Radio app. It's always a great honor and a privilege to be with you. 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
11: It's also that time of year for it to be International Tea Day, as in tea bag, but I like to prefer to just stay with the letter T. So that's what we'll be doing today when we're doing What's That Sound? The characters in our lives that have names that start with the letter T.
10: And you don't mean batting tee.
11: No, or even a golf tee. Skip that area because that's pretty hard to get sound effects for. But here we go. John, you're first. Let's see if you know some of these characters that start with the letter T.
12: I'll be back.
10: Oh, that's Arnold Schwarzenegger. The Terminator.
11: There you go. You got it. You got there. Okay, Glenn, you're next. Let's see if you know this character that starts with the letter T.
13: Frosted Flakes have the taste adults have grown to love. They're great.
14: It's Tony the Tiger.
11: Oh, there it is. That's the ding. Wow, that was in the wrong place. Okay, well, very good. And let's see this one. John, let's see if you know this one.
15: What if he's on our side? You know, having a lion around might not be such a bad idea.
10: Oh, my. That sounds super familiar. Mm-hmm. I need some help there, Glenn.
11: Okay.
14: Do we get 2 points for Tennessee Tuxedo?
11: No, that's not it.
10: Oh, I remember Tennessee Tuxedo. I used to love that show.
11: No. It's a little bit, this was in the 90s.
15: What if he's on our side? You know, having a lion around might not be such a bad idea.
11: His sidekick was a warthog.
14: Timon.
11: Hey, there you go. From The Lion King. You got it. Very good. Very good. Okay, one more. Let's see if you guys know this character. Starts with the letter T.
10: That's about a donkey.
11: No, it's not about a donkey.
14: How about a choo-choo train named Thomas?
11: There you go. Thomas the Tank Engine. You got it. Okay.
10: Oh,
11: and Sir Topham Hatt hanging out there on
10: that
11: the
10: one
11: island
10: out.
11: Of Sodor. Yeah.
10: Believe it or not, I used to love watching Thomas the Tank Engine with my little Joseph when he was about two.
11: Well, there is an age for that, and kids just soak that right up. They love trains. They like playing with trains. They like they want you to make the sound effects, all the trains. It's very nice.
10: Speaking of sound effects, I'll be back.
11: Okay, and I think I should because, you know, charity, but I'm not sure if that was good or not, so we'll just leave it there. Very good. Okay, next
10: that's my best, Arnold.
11: That's the best. That's all we ask for, John. Just your best.
10: Great stuff. Can you believe that summer vacation season is almost here? In fact, according to AAA, about 45 million Americans are going to be

0: traveling at least 50 miles from home this Memorial Day weekend, and it doesn't even count the rest of the summer. So people are busy. They're busy packing swimsuits and snacks and suitcases, but there's one thing that can easily be left behind. We're talking about our spiritual life, which is so important. From finding Mass on the road to bringing along simple sacramentals, there are some practical ways to stay grounded in our Catholic faith while traveling by land, by sea, or by air. All right, joining us live from Metro Washington, D.C. is Catholic writer and speaker Laura DeMaria to share some helpful ideas for vacation travel. Laura is a reaver to the faith, her personal website where she writes on topics including personal development, spiritual study, and living the Catholic faith in daily life can be found at lauradimaria.com. Good morning, Laura. Happy Easter. I can continue to say for a few more days. Thanks for being with us. It's great to be with you once again.
1: Yeah, thank you so much for having me.
0: All right, Laura, Memorial Day weekend right around the corner. It's often considered the unofficial start of the summer travel season. Why is travel one of the easiest times for so many folks to kind of put their spiritual routines on hold?
1: Yeah, it's just because you're out of your usual routine. You're out of your comfort zone. If we think about our faith lives, a lot of it does have to do with routine and where going to Mass or when you pray, when all of these things that make up our spiritual life fits into our day-to-day. So if you're totally removed from your home and your job and your regular routines, it's very easy to lose track of the things that keep you spiritually grounded, whether that is going to Mass or setting aside time for prayer. And so when we travel, it's a great idea to get out ahead of that and plan for how we're going to continue to center our spiritual life so that we don't let it fall by the wayside during that time that we're away.
0: And Laura, I know this is something that you know firsthand and have thought about extensively. You've got a number of different practical tips for us here for vacation time in the summer. One of the biggest tips is to plan Mass before the trip. Before you even head out the door, think about where am I going to go to Mass? Why is that such an important first step?
1: So the Mass is really the thing each week that our whole spiritual life should be anchored around. You know, we are called to go to Mass every single week. If you can go to daily Mass, even better. But when you're outside of where your normal parish is, whether that's a place that you go to for daily Mass, if you're working, or when you go on the weekends with your family, we lose touch with that. And just because you're not at home doesn't mean you shouldn't go to Mass. And the fun thing is, it's really interesting to go visit other parishes. So anytime I travel, well before I'm gone, I make sure that I look up where the closest church is, what the Mass times are, and make a plan. And it's really as simple as that. And now we have so many resources to find out where churches are and when their Masses are. And if you absolutely have to, if you're in a place that just doesn't have any churches for whatever reason, or it's just going to be hard with your schedule to get there, you can always do a live stream Mass too. You know, we know that that's still valid. It's an effective way to be able to attend Mass. And do all that first. You know, don't get there and it's Saturday night and you realize, oh, tomorrow's Sunday, I need to figure out where to go. Figure that out before you get there so that it can continue to be the anchor of your life.
0: Well, and we have Mass times. If you've never been there, you should check it out, because there should be no excuse for not being able to find a parish. I can tell you, Laura, for firsthand experience being baseball parents and a baseball family with my son traveling every summer since he was little, we have never failed to find a Mass to go to on a weekend, whether we're in Timbuktu or Cedar Rapids or Indianapolis or you name it. We always would find a Mass and a way to get the Mass and work it in between the baseball tournament's schedule. So if there's a will, there's a way. We can do it. So I love this encouragement that you're bringing to the table here.
1: Yeah, I totally agree. And I really mean it, that it's fun to go visit another church and see how they do things. You know, if there's a particular city that you have to go to a lot for work, for example, you may find a parish there that becomes kind of your home away from home. Or if you always go to the same beach every summer and there's this one little Catholic church there, that's like your summer church place. It's really neat. And especially if you're in another country, you know, you're hearing things in a different language or seeing different traditions. So don't let the obligation to go to Mass feel like an obligation. It's more of like an addition to your current spiritual life and a way to really expand your perspective on the whole Mass going experience.
0: All right, we don't have a whole lot of time, but I would like to open up our phone lines and invite our listeners. We're talking about how to maintain our spiritual life when we're on the road, when we're on vacation, and that for many begins with Memorial Day weekend coming up. What's one thing that you or your family has done to keep your spiritual life active while traveling or on vacation? If you'd like to chime in, we are taking your calls for Catholic writer and speaker Laura DeMaria, 888-914-9149. If you'd like to share, 888-914-9149. Laura, you also recommend bringing a portable version of your prayer life on the road. Can you share what that actually means, practically speaking?
1: Yeah, well, you know, we have travel size shampoo and travel size deodorant and things like that. So why not travel size rosaries and Bibles and other sacramental items to help you in your prayer life? And for me, you know, the rosary that I pack, it's not going to be a nice little delicate silver or gold. It's like my rugged rosary. You know, it's the one that will withstand being tossed in my bag and moved around on an airplane and different things. Or like I have a very small Bible that is about the size of my hand. You know, I'm not bringing the big old family Bible that has the family tree in it. Same thing, like any sort of holy cards or images. You're not bringing, you know, the giant crucifix off of your wall to come on your travels with you. Bring something that's small. Bring something that can be on your nightstand that's just a reminder. So the practical side of having a prayer life on the go means that you need to meet that prayer life where it is, and the elements that normally help you, whether that's a rosary or a Bible or something else, be practical to take with you. And when it comes to the images, I think it's very helpful to have those because it reminds you who you are and what you believe in a different, entirely different setting. You know, so like say you're traveling for a work conference and you're going to be with people all the time and you're going to be in different sessions and you're traveling, you're doing different things, and you can come back to your room and see an image of Our Lady of Guadalupe or whoever it is and say, okay, great, this travel environment is not really who I am. It's my faith, which keeps me centered, and here's a reminder right in front of me.
0: Laura, I am checking the boxes. We never go on the road without holy images. They're in the car at all times. Always keep a crucifix in the car, and I always keep a little bottle of holy water. So,
1: yes,
0: I mean,
1: holy water.
0: Be prepared like a Boy Scout because, you know, when you're in the hotel and you can pull out, you know, an image of the Sacred Heart and a crucifix, not to mention a rosary ring, which is also another way to scale down, you know. And there's all kinds of pocket New Testaments out there that don't take up a whole lot of space either that you can take on the road. So these are great ideas. And should you bless the bed you sleep on in the hotel room?
1: You know, it's not a bad idea. I've heard this from many people that when they travel, they bring that holy water with them and they bless the room because you never know what happened in that room before you got there. And we're not just talking about did they change the sheets, you know. So not a bad idea at all. We bless our homes. You know, a lot of us bless our cars. So you're there. Bring it with you just in case.
0: All right. We go to our phone lines. And Audrey is joining us from Naperville, Illinois. Good morning, Audrey. Welcome to Morning Air.
2: Well, good morning. Good to talk to you. When we've traveled over the years with family and then just as a couple, my husband and I, we would pray the rosary at some point. We'd stop and just say, okay, let's pray the rosary. Or as the chaplet got more popular, my husband and I would pray that throughout the day. Even though we would travel in the city from Naperville to Chicago or wherever, we would say the chaplet. It fills the time beautifully, and there's just an aura in the car when you do that of just peacefulness. It was a real blessing for us.
1: And you raise an interesting point, which is that when you travel, you do have downtime sometimes. I mean, you're waiting in an airport. You're waiting for your hotel room to open up, whatever it is. And you can fill those times with prayer. That's a great idea. Thank you.
0: Thanks so much, Audrey. Fabulous idea. And we have time to squeeze in one more. Helen is with us from Lombard, Illinois. Good morning, Helen. Welcome to Morning Air.
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3: Good morning. I said, I love the idea that you're saying to look up your church. Kind of one of the first things I do whenever we're going on vacation is look for the church that we're going to go to. And I love to make it an opportunity. And I show my family, wow, look at this church and their blessings. And so I love that. And additionally, we pray before every meal. So whether we're at a restaurant or at a hotel or wherever we are, I think that's an important thing to carry a part of home. What do you do before every meal at home? You take that on the road with you as well.
1: And you've pointed out a way to essentially evangelize when you're on the go and when you're traveling too, because we all know when you're at a restaurant and other people see you praying, it has an effect on other people. And same thing, like if you're traveling and you've got to step away to go to Mass and you're telling your colleagues or maybe your friends who you're traveling with, hey, look, I can't go do whatever because I need to go to Mass. It's a form of evangelization. So that's a really wonderful point too, is that this whole keeping your spiritual life alive while you travel, it's not even just about you. It can be about the example you're setting for other people.
0: Thanks, Helen. We go to Jose. Jose, can you make it quick because we're running out of time?
4: Yes, me and my wife, we do travel. We go to churches anywhere we go. And this time we're going to Pennsylvania, Philadelphia, Pennsylvania. We're taking our daughter, Josemary Bañuelos, because she's going for a missionary. First time in her life. She's 21 years old. And we're asking a lot of prayers for her and everything, and for other missionaries, young missionaries. And we will be glad to go to a church there in Philadelphia also, mm-hmm. you know. Mm-hmm. And we're going to take off on Friday, tomorrow. And we're going to, it's 1,800 miles from Arlington, Texas, where we're going. You know, so we're asking a lot of prayers for my wife and my daughter.
1: Perfect.
0: Well, so safe travels to you and many blessings, Jose. Thanks for chiming in. Laura, about 30 seconds. We're just about out of time. Final thoughts.
1: Yeah, just for everyone, anyone could do this. This is easy. We're in that season now. We're for the rest of the summer. People are going to be coming and going. And so what better way to kick off what is an enjoyable time of the year, vacation time, is to continue to keep your prayer and your spiritual life traditions alive. So thanks so much for having me, John, to talk about it.
0: Fabulous conversation. It was a joy. Thanks again. We're going to take a short pause as Monsignor James Shea, the president of the University of Mary, will be with us on the other side of the break to share his powerful commencement message that I truly believe that all young Catholics should listen to and hear. So stay with us as we are just warming up. The best is yet to come on this Thursday edition of Morning Air here on the Relevant Radio Network and the Relevant Radio app.
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7: Our Blessed Mother is known under many different titles. One of them is Mary, Mother of the Church, a title that goes back to the 4th century. Hello, Father James Kubicki here. More recently, Pope St. Paul VI used it, and so has every pope since, including Pope Francis, who declared that the Monday after Pentecost Sunday should be celebrated as the memorial of Mary, Mother of the Church. That really makes sense because Pentecost is often called the birthday of the Church, the day when the Holy Spirit came upon the apostles who then, emboldened and made strong, began preaching the good news of Jesus Christ. And who was with the apostles praying and preparing for the Holy Spirit to come? Mary also. If the Church is the body of Christ, as St. Paul taught in his letters, and Mary is the mother of Christ, the one who conceived him and gave him a body, it makes sense that Mary would be the mother of the body of Christ, the Church. According to the Gospel of John chapter 19, as Jesus hung upon the cross dying, he told his mother Mary to behold her son, his closest friend, the disciple for whom he had a special affection, John. Then to John, Jesus said, "Behold your mother." Jesus gave his mother Mary into John's care. and also gave John into Mary's care. We see John representing the beginning of the church. So let's honor Mary, the mother of the church today, with a prayer that is said at Mass. O God, Father of mercies, whose only begotten Son, as he hung upon the cross, chose the Blessed Virgin Mary, his mother, to be our mother also. Grant, we pray, that with her loving help, your church may be more fruitful day by day, and exalting in the holiness of her children, may draw to her embrace all the families of the peoples. Amen.
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5: 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This

0: music on this Thursday morning. Welcome back to Morning Air for May 21st. I'm John Morales along with Glenn and Sarah. Thanks so much for tuning in. It's really good to be with you on this Thursday in the seventh week, the seventh and the final week of Easter as we approach Pentecost Sunday and the end of Easter's tide and the Easter season. So for just a few more days, I can continue to say Happy Easter to you. As always, you can send us an email directly with your prayer intentions. It's morningair@relevantradio.com. And our number, if you want to be part of the conversation, 888-914-9149, sponsored by the Catholic Order of Foresters. Now, as I'm sure many of you know firsthand, it's graduation season, and it's that time of year filled with caps and gowns and big celebrations and parties and speeches telling graduates to dream bigger, to go farther, to change the world, to go conquer the world. But a recent commencement address by our very own Monsignor Shea at his alma mater of the Catholic University of America took a strikingly different turn. Instead of focusing on success or self-fulfillment, it challenged students to embrace endurance, stability, and faithfulness in a really distracted a culture that constantly pushes people towards mediocrity. The speech was so powerful. I listened to every word. I wish I could have been there in person, but it touched me. And so I believe that his speech speaks not just to those graduates that were there, but to all of us. Here's an excerpt from Monsignor Shea's commencement speech.
1: Talent and learning, wealth and honor will not contend with our mediocrity. There is only one thing that I know of that can address this great problem for us. And it's a gift that you've already been given in your friendships here and in your education. It is the secret to Christian perfection and holiness. It is the genius of Saint Benedict at the end of the Roman Empire with all the world collapsing around him in every direction. It is the essence of the character of all the saints and scholars of our tradition. It is stability, whatever you want to call it. It is stability, constancy, perseverance, endurance, steadfastness, fidelity. Stability within and without, that is the only thing that I know of that helps us to contend with the great problem of our mediocrity.
0: And that was just one little snippet of that really, really powerful commencement speech. Joining us live this morning from Bismarck, North Dakota, is Monsignor James Shea himself, the president of the University of Mary, to share part of his message to the class of 2026 on why endurance vanquishes mediocrity. To learn much more about the University of Mary, visit cometomary.life. Good morning, Monsignor Shea. I can say Happy Easter once again. Thanks for being with us. It is such a great joy to be with you.
2: Happy Easter to you too, John, and thanks for having me on this morning. I do have to say this past weekend at my alma mater at the Catholic University of America was a deeply moving time for me. You know, I went there in August of 1995. I was a farm kid from the middle of nowhere in the last days before the internet became a part of daily life, and my whole life was transformed by my education there. And so for them to have me back to offer the commencement address for their 1,500 graduates was, and their families was it was a tremendous honor.
0: Well, Monsignor, as I watched this speech and I saw the large crowd of those 1,500 graduates, plus you know, many others, all the family members, it looked like a really big crowd. I couldn't help but think to myself, what was going through your mind to be back there where it all began with your education and to be addressing those folks? It just had to be such a special moment.
2: Well, I had been given so much there in my seminary formation, in the philosophical education that I received there, in my friendships. That campus means very much to me. And so I was deeply grateful to be back, and I wanted to do a good job as best as I could, simply because Catholic U had done a good job for me. They had really invested deeply in me and poured into me a lot of who I am today. And so this was a small opportunity for me to be able to give back.
0: Well, no doubt, Monsignor, you hit it out of the park. There were so many great moments that we couldn't decide what part we wanted to replay here this morning. It was like it was just awesome. It was a really powerful speech, and centered on the phrase "endurance vanquishes mediocrity." What inspired that theme, Monsignor?
2: Yeah, so I wanted to share with the students an experience that I had had at the Dachau concentration camp in Germany. And I've told this story on a couple of occasions before. I was over there with more than 60 of my health sciences faculty. We were going first to Dachau and to Nuremberg, to those places in Germany which are associated with the medical experimentations of the Third Reich of the Nazis. And that was so that they could see the culture of death, what happens when medicine turns against the sanctity of human life. And then I took them also to Lourdes so that they can see the culture of life. This is a pilgrimage that we do even today with the students of our tuition-free nursing academy. And so I'll be taking off for this pilgrimage in a few weeks. But we do the culture of death versus the culture of life. But while we were at Dachau, the guide pulled me aside, and she had been telling us how there were nearly 3,000 clergy who were interred at Dachau. 90% of them were Catholic priests. And she said to me privately that she was the interpreter for the last surviving priest of Dachau, who had died the previous year at the age of 102. And he had told her that that he was haunted through his life because he was a mediocre priest, and it took Dachau to get the mediocrity out of his priesthood. And that haunted me too. And so I brought up this theme of mediocrity, the fact that of all of the creatures in the invisible world, only human beings are ill at ease with our existence. There's something wrong with us, and we know it. We're not as we should be. And so I said, what are we going to do about that? And I said, talent's not the answer. Even deep learning is not the answer. Wealth certainly is not the answer. Honor is not the answer. And then there was that clip that you played earlier. The solution that I gave to the students is that the answer to the question of mediocrity is constancy, fidelity, perseverance, steadfastness, endurance, that staying with God right now, right here, not giving up, not giving in, not throwing in the towel, but continuing to strive in the midst of the Christian life and receive grace from God in and around all of our need and weakness, that's the real answer to overcoming mediocrity. And of course, by that, the tradition means that's the key to greatness.
0: And Monsignor, that's a message not only for those graduates at a Catholic university, but something that's relevant to all of us. I couldn't help but just remember the words of Pope St. John Paul II echoing in my brain as you were speaking, Monsignor. I remember the Holy Father saying once, "Do not be satisfied with mediocrity." And I know what a big fan you are of JP2, and I'm sure that also influenced that mediocrity theme.
2: Yeah, so I think that quote, you should correct me if I'm wrong, but that quote, so powerful, was from World Youth Day in Toronto when he was speaking to young people and told them not to be satisfied with the mediocrity of their life, which the culture and the world try to impose upon them. That the dream, that I think he said, it's Jesus who you're dreaming of when you dream of greatness. It's Jesus who won't allow you to be ground down by the mediocrity that's all around you. Yes, that's a good quote. I should have included it, John.
0: Oh, Monsignor, believe me, your speech was, you know, I forwarded the whole speech to my son, Joseph, who's going to the University of Mary to play baseball next fall. And I said, son, this is why you're going to the University of Mary.
2: Oh, it's wonderful. Well, we're super excited to have him and all the other students who will be arriving here in the fall, and we'll do our very best, John, to impart this vision of life to them. But I think it is an important message for young people and also for all of us. And what it comes down to in the end, what it comes down to in the end is not white knuckling our lives or sort of allowing ourselves to be in a state of constant misery, but what we're doing is we're participating in the essence of God, because God is faithful, God is steadfast, and God is constant. And so when we're like God and when we're with him, then he imparts to us his life. And this is our great, this is the great weariness, which Pope Francis used to talk about, that we don't stay with God, that we think that he gets tired of us because we sin again and again. And the Lord never wearies of us. He's always offering us his mercy, and he wants us to be in communion with him. But that means being right here, right now with him. And when we are, we don't realize this in our lives. When we're with God, when we're with him, after we make a good confession, for instance, when we're at Mass and receive Holy Communion worthily, in that moment, we are perfect. We're not mediocre in that moment. In that moment, we are as we're meant to be. This is a great encouragement to us in the midst of our lives, because I think most of us live under a cloud of thinking, you know, I'm not good enough. I'm not who I should be. My life is a total wreck. All of these things, not realizing that it's not about the past or the future. It's about being with God right now. And that's something which, because of the sacraments and grace, we have access to every minute of our lives. And this is an amazing thing, that we can have a life with God instead of separate from him.
0: Monsignor, you amazed me when you spoke about spiritual superpowers.
2: I mean, oh, yeah.
0: Superpowers. I mean, the Eucharist gives us literally spiritual superpowers, but this applies to the virtues as well.
2: Well, sure. The gift of endurance and perseverance and constancy are necessary for us to live in this world. But what I offered to the graduates is that we live in a time of such instability and distraction that they do show up in everyday life, these virtues, as superpowers, because people aren't constant. They're not persevering. They don't endure. People fold collapse or give up in their lives way too easily. And they forget this great ironclad truth of the spiritual life, that because Christ has already vanquished death, talk about Easter, because Christ has vanquished death and sent the Holy Spirit to us, talk about Pentecost, which is coming up, because of that, when we live with him, if we don't give up, we always win. And people don't realize that. They think that they're all kinds of ways that we can be defeated in the spiritual life, but there's only one: throw in the towel. And if we don't throw in the towel, if we stay with the Lord, remain in me, Jesus says, then we always win.
0: Well, Monsignor, Glenn never throws in the towel, and he's chomping at the bit to jump in.
3: Hey, a question for you. Good morning, Monsignor Shea. Now, you know his brother, but Father Matthew Crane, I get to work with through the St. Cloud Diocese.
0: Oh, yeah.
3: Local show in Minnesota. We joke in the middle of winter when it's 20 below and you have that and more from North Dakota that, you know, wow, the amazing, you know, pioneers with their endurance, the early priests who came and helped settle Christianity in this area. And it's like, how did they do it? Do we need to share more stories of how people have endured? I mean, certainly with the faith, but beyond that, whether it be persevering through trials in World War II, the Great Depression, you know, life on the prairie back in the day before modern conveniences, in a time when people are used to instant comfort, and all of us get pretty used to that no matter what the age is, but to realize that people have endured much more than we do on an average day, and just to remember that.
2: Yeah, I think you and Father Matthew Crane are onto something there. And indeed, when we look at the stories, not simply of all the pioneers and the great heroes of wartime and those who have made great sacrifices, when we look also at the lives of the saints, this is the common thread, that we see that they didn't have easy lives. Jesus didn't promise any of us that, but they did have beautiful lives and transformative lives. How? Because even though they were faced with sacrifices, sometimes of a magnitude that we struggle to grapple with, even in the midst of that, they were faithful, and God was faithful, and we can be faithful in our time too.
0: Monsignor, you closed your address with a famous quote that I absolutely love from Mother Teresa. Real brief, because we're just about out of time. Can you share a little bit of that closing message?
2: Yes, she said, yesterday is gone, tomorrow has not yet come. We have only today, so let us begin. And that, I think, is key, that it's a matter of having only today. That's what we've got. And if today is all we've got, I say to the graduates, what a day to have, what a day to begin. And so I think that staying in the present with God is the key. It's the practice of the presence of God, which Pope Leo has said is one of his favorite books. And so I think that that's the key to spiritual greatness and to human greatness and virtue as well.
0: Well, it was just a fantastic commencement speech. We are going to be posting a link to the speech and the transcript on our social media, on X, and also on our Morning Air show notes. So, Monsignor, thank you again. We're so blessed to have you as a member of the Relevant Radio family and on our show every few weeks.
2: God bless you, John and Glenn. I'm so pleased to be with both of you. Thank you.
0: Many blessings to you as well. Monsignor James Shea, the president of the University of Mary and a longtime contributor to Morning Air. To learn much more about the University of Mary, visit cometomary.life. We need to take a short pause. When we return, Bishop Donald Hine, the Bishop of the Diocese of Madison, Wisconsin, will join us to talk about the upcoming Pentecost Sunday and the power of the Holy Spirit in everyday life. So stay with us as Morning Air continues on this Thursday here on the Relevant Radio Network and the Relevant Radio app. Like this.

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1: With new chemical abortions, less surgical abortions, the dynamic in the abortion industry is changing. So where the pro-life movement is going to have to go is getting out and being the church and putting forward a good witness, really reaching the heart of the people.
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3: Hello, this is Archbishop Thomas Winsky of the Archdiocese of Miami, Florida. 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Remember, O most gracious Virgin Mary, that never was it known that anyone who fled to thy protection, implored thy help, or sought thy intercession, was left unaided. Inspired with this confidence, I fly to thee, O Virgin of Virgins, my Mother. To thee do I come, before thee I stand, sinful and sorrowful. O Mother of the Word Incarnate, despise not my petitions, but in thy mercy, hear and answer me. Amen.
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0: And welcome back to Morning Air on this May 21st. I'm John Morales along with Glenn and Sarah. Thanks for joining us. It is a joy to be with you on this Thursday morning in the seventh and the final week of the Easter season here on Relevant Radio and the Relevant Radio app. As always, you can send us an email directly with your prayer intention so we can pray with you and for you. 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And our number, if you want to be part of the program, 888-914-9149. 888-914-9149. One of my all-time favorite hymns that just touches my heart. Now, since last Friday, the day after Ascension Thursday, many Catholics around the world began praying the Pentecost Novena to the Holy Spirit. Those are the 9 days of prayer leading up to this Pentecost Sunday. It's a powerful time to invite the Holy Spirit into our lives in a deeper way, just like the apostles did after the Ascension. Now, as you know, before Pentecost, the apostles were afraid, they were timid, they were uncertain, and hiding behind locked doors. But after the Holy Spirit descended upon them, everything changed. They became bold witnesses, willing to preach the gospel to the ends of the earth. Joining us live is His Excellency Bishop Donald Hying, the Bishop of the Diocese of Madison, Wisconsin, to talk about this upcoming Pentecost Sunday and the power of the Holy Spirit in everyday life. Bishop Hying is the fifth bishop of the Diocese of Madison, Wisconsin, a longtime regular contributor to Morning Air. Good morning, Your Excellency, Bishop Hying. Happy Easter. Thanks so much for being with us. It is truly a joy to be with you once again.
1: Yeah, good morning, John. Happy Easter to you and all of our listeners. We're almost through the Easter season, and it ends the grand finale of Pentecost.
0: Well, Your Excellency, for those who may not be thoroughly familiar, even though we've been talking about it here for days, can you share your perspective on the Pentecost Novena and why it is important to try to grow deeper in the Holy Spirit in these days?
1: Yeah, the Pentecost Novena is really the first Novena that ever happened. So every Novena is based on the 9 days of prayer that the Blessed Virgin and the Apostles spent in the upper room preparing for the coming of the Holy Spirit. And as you said so well, the Holy Spirit transformed their lives. They had experienced the risen Christ, but that was not enough for them to become witnesses. So they needed that fire of the Holy Spirit, the wisdom of the Holy Spirit, to begin to proclaim the gospel. And in Acts 2, we see that transformation. And it's there that the kerygma, the basic message of the gospel, is proclaimed for the very first time by Simon Peter. So here's Simon Peter, who 50 days before this denied even knowing Jesus, ran away from the cross. Here he is boldly proclaiming to all of the people gathered, wondering what was going on. And he said, "Let the whole house of Israel know for certain that this Jesus whom you crucified, God has made both Lord and Messiah." So there's the proclamation of the gospel. And we see that the mission of the church is only possible fueled by the Holy Spirit. So Holy Spirit gives birth to the church. And as St. Paul says, we cannot say that Jesus is Lord. We cannot believe. We cannot pray. We cannot forgive except in the Holy Spirit.
0: That is such a great, great reminder, Your Excellency. And why do you suppose that, so many Catholics don't really have that intimate connection and relationship with the Holy Spirit? Obviously, we pray to our Heavenly Father, we pray to Jesus, but sometimes the Holy Spirit becomes the forgotten third person of the Holy Trinity.
1: It may be a couple things. One, we as priests probably don't preach about the Holy Spirit enough. So we preach about the Holy Spirit on Pentecost, perhaps, but often our focus of preaching is on Jesus, or rightly so. He's the center of our faith. So we can picture Jesus. We can think about God the Father as the Creator in relationship with Jesus. But perhaps it's the mystery of the Holy Spirit that keeps us from really having the Holy Spirit in our minds and hearts. And yet, we realize that the fulfillment, the fruit, the ultimate point of the Christ event was the sending of the Holy Spirit. So to live in the Holy Spirit, to call on the mighty Holy Spirit, is really to fulfill Jesus' wish for us, that through the Holy Spirit, we become transformed into adopted children of God. And every sacrament invokes the Holy Spirit as the operative agent of the grace of that sacrament. So what a gift we have in living in the Holy Spirit and just meditating on the great mystery of the Spirit's presence in our lives.
0: And we're getting ready to celebrate that gift in a big way this coming Sunday on the Solemnity of Pentecost. It's been often described as the birthday of the church. Can you talk about why this feast is so important for the life of the Catholic Church?
1: Yeah, we really see Jesus ascends to heaven, tells the apostles to pray in the upper room. They do so with the Blessed Mother, and then the Holy Spirit descends, and they are formed as not only this band of disciples ready to evangelize, but the church is born in that moment. And after Peter's preaching, the crowd, I love this, it says the crowd was cut to the heart. They asked the question, what must we do? And Simon Peter tells them, repent of your sins and be baptized. Receive the Holy Spirit. Join us in this new covenant. And it says 3,000 people were baptized that day. So the church is born in this explosion of the Holy Spirit. And no accident that the Blessed Mother was there. So Mary was there, obviously, at the birth of the head of the church, Jesus Christ himself. But she's also present at the birth of the body of Christ. And so we see there the intrinsic linkage between the Holy Spirit, the Blessed Virgin Mary, and the church. So the church is led by the life force of the Holy Spirit. But the church really lives in the image of the Virgin Mary. Virgin Mary is the spouse of the Holy Spirit, and by that fact, she also becomes the mother of the church. So those three great mysteries, the Holy Spirit, Blessed Mother, the church are intrinsically linked, and we live in that great mystery as members of the church, with Mary as our mother and the Holy Spirit as our guide.
0: And we honor the Holy Spirit and our Blessed Mother every time we pray the third glorious mystery, when we focus on the descent of the Holy Spirit. And if we meditate on the scriptural passages, this is a very powerful way to remember what it's really all about.
1: Mm-hmm. Hey, for yesterday's Mass, we have the great farewell speech from St. Paul as he's leaving Ephesus for the last time. And it was coupled with the gospel, which is part of Jesus' Last Supper discourse. And in both of those readings, you see them bidding farewell. Jesus bidding farewell to his apostles in this earthly life that he had lived, Paul bidding farewell to the community at Ephesus. And in both, they essentially say, it's time for me to leave, but the Holy Spirit is here, and the Holy Spirit will continue this work to enable you to live out the mission. So that's really it. We receive the Holy Spirit to live out the mission of Christ. So Holy Spirit is that active force that gives us those gifts of wisdom and understanding and fortitude and knowledge, the seven gifts of the Holy Spirit to allow us to live as the apostles lived after Pentecost. That is totally in service to the mission, living the glory of the resurrection and speaking God's word with boldness.
0: And you mentioned those gifts of the Holy Spirit of wisdom, understanding, counsel, fortitude, knowledge, piety, and fear of the Lord. These are really powerful gifts that any one of us has access to through the Holy Spirit.
1: Yeah, especially through baptism and confirmation. So every bishop is in confirmation season. I confirmed 50 wonderful young people last night. And that prayer over the confirmandi is a calling down of the Holy Spirit to give the confirmandi those seven manifold gifts. And so we are fully equipped to do the work of God. So the same Holy Spirit that overshadowed the Virgin Mary when she conceived Jesus, same Holy Spirit that anointed Jesus at the moment of his baptism, same Holy Spirit that fell on the early church on Pentecost, we have that same Holy Spirit. So we really have no excuse not to be fully alive in God and doing his work, because we've been equipped the same as the saints.
0: And in addition to those gifts, we also have the fruits of the Holy Spirit, those dozen fruits that are such an important part of the spiritual life.
1: I can't help but think that the early church was able to be so fruitful in terms of evangelization because the people saw the transformation of the apostles by which happened by the Holy Spirit. So just to see the transformation in Simon Peter, people listening to him on Pentecost Sunday must have wondered, what happened to this man? This is not the same man that we saw 50 days ago. Something profoundly changed him, and he's able to speak to that he has received the very Spirit of God. So it shows how much the Lord loves us, that he gives us the depth of his Holy Spirit, the depth of himself, that so much the Lord loves us and wants us to live in union with him.
0: Your Excellency, can you leave us with your blessing invoking the Holy Spirit for our listeners?
1: Heavenly Father, we ask that you send forth a fresh effusion of the Holy Spirit upon our hearts. Anoint our lives. Fill us with the Holy Spirit's wisdom, that like the saints of old and the saints of today, we may be bold, courageous, and joyful in our witness to the resurrection of Christ. Anoint us, Lord, that we may do your work and one day live with you forever in heaven. And we ask this in the name of the Father, and the Son, and the Holy Spirit. Amen.
0: Amen. Thank you so much, Your Excellency, Bishop Donald Hine, the Bishop of the Diocese of Madison, Wisconsin. And now it's time for another episode of Glenn Story Corner.
2: Our story today called Father McKeever's Lesson by Jay Lewis. I remember Nancy Fleury. It was 1953, and we were both in second grade. I was the smart one, and she was the dumb one. Or so I thought. I made life a living hell for that poor girl, and she just took it. Gentle and shy, Nancy was about 11. It had taken her years to reach second grade. She had difficulty reading and writing. All the kids made fun of her, especially me. Nancy would just stand there, avoiding my eyes, and tears would roll down her cheeks. Cruel and clever, I was able to manipulate the crowd so the taunts of the audience would increase Nancy's misery and shame. We called her stupid, ugly, smelly, dirty. Nancy never fought back, which was a riot to her tormentors. Then one day, something changed. I went to a Bible class, and Nancy was there, sitting by herself in the back. The Bible story was about the trial of Jesus, who'd been sent to King Herod. The story went on, and Father McKeever, who taught the class, became quite animated in his wonderful Irish fashion. He told us how the Son of God was spat on, beaten, and kicked. Father McKeever made us wince as he described the crown of thorns being pushed and pounded into the flesh and bone of our Lord's skull. I could feel the nails piercing his wrists and feet. Then Father repeated the mocking words that had been hurled at the holy innocent. Father McKeever paused for a moment, his eyes filled with tears, and he looked at Nancy. In the back of the room, all alone, her head bowed. A look of intense sorrow passed over his features, and then his steel blue eyes were on me. I felt that I was the only one in that room, and that this decent, kind man of God was speaking only to me. How would it feel to be all alone and innocent, I wonder, he asked softly in his rich Irish brogue. How would it feel to be hauled in front of your enemies, dirty and unloved, with no one to protect you? Tears sprung to my eyes, for when I was 7 years old, I loved Jesus only a little more than I loved Father McKeever. I understood the message immediately. I was overwhelmed. I looked back at Nancy and her tattered clothes covered with dirt that I had helped smear on her face, and I felt shame. It seemed as though everyone else missed the point that pierced my heart that day. I suddenly saw myself, 7 years old, in Herod's courtyard, mocking and striking Jesus. In my mind's eye, I saw him lift his head and look at me, and my 7-year-old heart broke. I was never the same again. I sat there stunned. Then I gathered my things, stood up, and walked to the back of the room. I pulled up a chair next to Nancy, and I sat down. With hands shaking and the most incredible sorrow in my heart, I reached over and took Nancy's hand. She looked at me, her eyes round and her mouth in the shape of an O. Nancy, I began, my voice breaking. I want you to be my friend, my best friend. Nancy looked at me for what seemed a long time. The room was silent. I noticed that Nancy's eyes were an incredible shade of blue, framed with lovely dark lashes. Her lips moved, and she smiled, framing white, perfect teeth. Why, Nancy was pretty. After that day, I tripped over myself to become Nancy's friend and protector. I spent the rest of that year with skinned knees, bruises, and a few bloody noses. We moved away the next summer and never saw Nancy or Father McKeever again, but both of them have lived in my heart ever since. Nancy taught me about forgiveness. Father McKeever taught me about redemption. Isaiah 53:5. But he was wounded for our transgressions. He was bruised for our iniquities. The chastisement of our peace was upon him, and by his stripes we are healed.
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2: With your first word of news from the Vatican and around the world, I'm Glenn Leverins with Catholic News Week in Review on Relevant Radio. Pope Leo is launching a new commission on artificial intelligence. The Vatican announced the Holy Father decided to create the commission due to the increased use of AI, citing its potential effects on human beings and on humanity as a whole. The move comes ahead of the Holy Father's first encyclical expected to address AI within the Church's social teaching. The Pope set to release that encyclical focused on AI and human dignity. The Vatican says the document, to be published Monday, will address ethical challenges posed by rapidly advancing AI technology. The Pope's called AI a modern test for human dignity, labor, and authentic human relationships. The Holy Father will personally attend the Vatican press conference to unveil that document. Nearly 500,000 people have already registered for major public events during the Pope's upcoming visit to Spain. Organizers say about 250,000 have signed up for the Corpus Christi Mass and procession, another 160,000 for the June 6th vigil. Additional events in the Canary Islands and Barcelona expected to draw tens of thousands of attendees. Church officials say more than 20,000 volunteers will help to manage crowds and assist visitors. The visit will carry the message, "Lift up your eyes," as Catholic leaders promote spiritual outreach across Spain. And the Holy Father welcomed members of the Board of Governors of the Catholic Extension Society to the Vatican, thanking them for over a century of missionary service to poorer Catholic communities in the U.S., Cuba, and Puerto Rico. Addressing them in the Vatican ahead of the Solemnity of Pentecost, Pope said he hoped their pilgrimage would deepen their prayer and strengthen their communion with the successor of Peter and the Universal Church. Keeping you connected with the Church and the world 24 hours a day and on the web at RelevantRadio.com. I'm Glenn Leverins, and this is listener-supported Relevant Radio.
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4: Good morning and welcome to Morning Air Rewind. I'm John Morales along with Glenn Leverins. Our studio producer is Sarah Tafoya. Thanks so much for joining us early this morning across most of America here on Relevant Radio and the Relevant Radio app. It's always a great honor and a privilege to be with you. 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
10: Sarah Tafoya here on Morning Air. Welcome, everyone. Thanks for joining us. We always enjoy having you around for the ride. Hopefully, you're getting off to a good start. John and Glenn, did you know that the oldest bed we found in history was in South Africa? 77,000-year-old mattress, and it was made of reeds and rushes, which doesn't seem like it'd be that great for your chiropractic back needs, but beggars can't be choosers. It was big enough for the whole family, which makes me feel better about sometimes my co-sleeping habits. And there's evidence that it was kind of burned off on the edges. It makes sense, is because when you have a bunch of reeds and rushes and things like this, animals and bugs might think that it's their home too. And I don't think I'd want to be sleeping with those bugs. We got a little bit better at this over time, realizing maybe we should be elevated off the ground. And Egyptians, well known for their very fancy golden beds and even beds for the afterlife when they really won't need a bed after all. And medieval times, very popular, which I found this very interesting, very popular for them to sleep in what was called a bed box. Now, this was basically like a giant cabinet or cupboard that you would climb into and then close the door or leave it cracked, the little window cracked, so they could get some airflow. I'm assuming this is because it was really cold and drafty in castles and houses and homes and that kind of thing. But I mean, I sometimes, you know, kids are in trouble and you say, go to your room. But, you know, maybe back then it was go to your cupboard and close that door, you know, just lock them in the time. That seems like, you know, isolation from in a prison. That's usually not
0: the wheels are spinning
10: right?
0: In parents' heads right now. Going,
10: we could lock them in a cabinet and it's okay.
0: Yeah.
10: It was very popular and it's medieval ages. What was always in the past comes back. Maybe it'll come back. I don't know. But yeah, so that's the history. And we're in a much better place now. Let's just say that when it comes to beds.
0: I can see where like the race car bed started. You're kind of climbing into something, right? It's got a little more of a frame.
10: There you go. A little bit more fun, perhaps.
0: Yeah. Talk about bed bugs, though. Like you say, that reed thing, you know. And then, you know, in the early days when you're getting all the kids jumping in there on a Saturday morning, you know, waiting for you to make cereal, and it's 77,000 years ago.
10: Yeah, they just rolled over and whacked you in the face with their hand. That still kind of happens. But at least it's on a comfortable mattress, right? Yeah. There wouldn't be too much jumping on the bed, I guess. That there's that, because it would be like, yeah, you ruined
0: right
10: the bed.
0: Through.
10: Now we got to reweave this. Come on.
4: I will no doubt have much better appreciation for my bed when I snuggle in, when you consider the alternatives.
10: Oh, gosh. We've come a long way, baby. That's never been said more truer than when it comes to beds.
4: Yes, indeed. Thank you for another fascinating Did You Know?
10: Yeah, now you know.
4: All right. You can always send us an email with your prayer intentions. It's morningair@relevantradio.com. Now, for those of us who have been blessed to go on a pilgrimage to the Holy Land or to Rome, in fact, I've been to the Eternal City 7 times, you have a feeling of being awestruck by the beauty and the majesty and the history of our Catholic faith.
5: But what about the heritage of Catholicism right here at home in our own country, right here in America? Catholic Extension is a papal mission society that was founded in 1905, and they have built more than

0: 12,000 plus churches in the U.S. In fact, I had an opportunity to speak to Joe Bolin, a Morning Air regular contributor and the chief mission officer of Catholic Extension Society, precisely about some of the hidden treasures of American Catholicism. Joe, I've been to Europe. I've seen those, beautiful cathedrals, St. Peter's, and all these, beautiful places. There's so many in Europe, especially, and in Rome. And what about here in our country? What are some of the oldest Catholic churches right here under the American flag?
1: Yeah, and John, I've done the same. I've been to Europe and been equally awestruck by what you see over there and the history that exists. But equally, in my work at Catholic Extension, which takes me across the country, to many, many different communities, you realize the rich history and tradition of the Catholic Church that is right here in our own country that goes back 500 years. And most of us think of the Catholic Church as its origins kind of beginning on the East Coast and then moving out west, with the pioneers and the railroads and the mining. And that's certainly when Catholic Extension got into the business, is to help support the movement of the Catholic Church from east to west. But we have to remember that the Catholic Church was already very much present in the United States, even before there was a country. And that was the movement from south to north. So those were the Spaniard missions moving from Texas and the California missions that we think about. And so those go back many, many years. And the same movement was happening from north to south. And that were the French missionaries who were working primarily in the Midwest and the Great Lakes region. And so there's this profound history of Catholicism in our own country. And yes, you can visit a church here in this country. Most people probably wouldn't believe this. That's actually was founded earlier than the Basilica of St. Peter's in Rome. And so if you, the oldest churches exist in Puerto Rico, of course, which is where Catholicism came into the Western Hemisphere, now under the American flag. And the oldest actual church under the American flag is a little chapel called San Jose, my patron, which is just in Old San Juan, and it has been there since the 1520s. And so really since the 1520s, there's been the presence of Catholicism under the American flag, and then certainly on the continent as well. We have Catholic churches that go back now almost 400 years. And so we really need to lean into this history and realize that we too here have a rich tradition that the Catholic Church even existed in our own country before there even was a nation. And that's a pretty powerful thing for us to wrap our head around.
0: And Joe, I know you know firsthand, you've traveled to Puerto Rico many times. There's some beautiful, beautiful old churches, especially in the old city of San Juan, Puerto Rico. But I've been to the cathedral and also the beautiful church right by the ocean there in St. Augustine, Florida, where I believe the first Catholic Mass was celebrated on this continent.
1: It was, and that was in, I believe it was 1565. They celebrated the first Catholic Mass. And some people believe that that was actually the first Thanksgiving, and that it was a meal that took place between the Europeans and the native peoples of Florida that took place after that Mass was celebrated. And that is how the city of St. Augustine, Florida, was founded. And so again, you realize here in the continent of the United States, the first Mass was being celebrated in the 1500s. Then you go to the southwestern portion of the United States, and you have beautiful missions like San Javier del Bac that you can go visit if you're ever in the city of Tucson, that goes back to the late 1600s and is a living memory, of the missions that existed back in the late 1600s among the native peoples, Father Eusebio Kino, who was making his way through the Southwest. And again, we have to realize that for so many years, for centuries really, the Catholic faith has been all over our country, again, in the North and in the South and in the Southwest. Here in the Midwest, there's a church that we have supported at Catholic Extension. It's called Holy Family. It's a little log cabin church. It's near Belleville, Illinois, founded in 1699. And so, you know, again, another reminder that the faith on this continent, in this country, has really, really endured a lot. And I hope that appreciation of history is not just about remembering the past, but it's also about reminding us that that we too have a duty to carry forward the faith into a new generation.
0: Joe, it is amazing when you think about it, all these hidden treasures of our Catholic faith right here in our country. It's some of the ones that you just described. Chicago, our hometown, is a city of beautiful churches as well. In fact, I have a coffee table book at home that has so many of these gorgeous Catholic churches. Now, the Chicago ones don't go all the way back to the you know, the 1600s, but there's some beautiful treasures right here in the Windy City.
1: There absolutely are, and especially in the Midwest. And you talk about Chicago, we're promoting the cause of canonization of Father Augustine Tolton, the first African American priest who was in the country, who was born into slavery. He was born into slavery in a little place called Brush Creek, Missouri, and Catholic Extension helped repair the little chapel that's there where Father Augustine Tolton, then a little baby, was baptized as a slave. A great place to go on a pilgrimage, seldom known, not a lot of people have visited it, but another treasure of our Catholic tradition here here in the Midwest and in the United States. Another one would be just if you go a little ways up north to the Upper Peninsula, Michigan, the venerable Bishop Berega, who was known as the Snowshoe Priest, who was the priest who essentially evangelized Michigan and Minnesota and Wisconsin, worked the Great Lakes. And his remains are up at the cathedral in Marquette, Michigan. And it's another wonderful place to go visit to remember that those French missionaries who are just as much a part of the legacy of the of work of Catholic Extension, although Bishop Berega was not French, he was, you know, I believe he's from Slovakia, and just a wonderful man who dedicated his life to the native people.
0: I think of these hidden treasures, and these beautiful places are much more than, they're not just museums or memorials to the past. They are still passing on the gift of our Catholic faith to so many people.
1: They really are. And we need to step into that history, because it's not about creating museums or memorials to the past, right? Really understanding the hidden treasures that are here in our own country are about reminding us of our own calling in our lives to be saints in the making. So if we're going to go visit places where there were saints or saints in the making, hopefully that's a reminder to us about what that means in our own life to be a saint in the making, that we too are the living stones building up the church brick by brick, and that hopefully future generations will stand on our shoulders, stand on our efforts to be evangelizers and sharers of the faith with our own generation.
0: Yeah, for those of us that have traveled to Europe and seen the magnificent cathedrals there, there's plenty right here in our country to see. Real quick, Joe, what are you, if you had to say your top three favorite places? I know you've been to so many, but if you had to pick the top three, what do you think they would be?
1: I love visiting some of the missions that were built by St. Catherine Drexel. She, of course, was the great philanthropic saint born in Philadelphia, but really became a missionary to Native peoples and African-American peoples. And going out in the Southwest, as well as in the Dakotas, where she built many churches, St. Francis Mission on the Rosebud Reservation in South Dakota, the Diocese of Rapid City, a diocese and a community that we continue to work with, to walk into that beautiful church at St. Francis Mission and to see gifts and a monstrance that was given over by the saint herself reminds us of the great legacy that exists, again, from this great saint moving forward. The other one would be, if you ever have the chance to go to Oklahoma to visit Blessed Stanley Rother, his home parish is there. His siblings still go to Mass there. Blessed Stanley Rother was martyred. He was a priest of Oklahoma, martyred in Guatemala, but ended up coming, his remains now are back home And he's venerated now as a as Blessed Stanley Rother in Oklahoma. So wonderful, wonderful legacy that we have here of the saints right in our own country.
0: Fascinating conversation I had with Joe Boland, the Chief Mission Officer of Catholic Extension, about some of the many treasures of our Catholic faith right here in this country. Sarah, have you had an opportunity to visit some of these beautiful churches here in our nation?
2: Well, there's a lot to see. And I think anytime you're traveling, it's always good to see what's on the map closest, usually what's close to our hotel if you're traveling. But when you're near, you know, like a Sunday or a Saturday where you need to get to a mass, near where I live, the St. Gianimola Shrine in Yorkville is very cool to kind of just check out these little, they're just like little holes in the wall, basically, almost. And it's just cool to kind of get a little bit of that history. I'm looking forward to maybe checking out that Stanley Rother one in Oklahoma. That's very cool as well. What about you, Glenn?
3: Well, I live in the Archdiocese of St. Paul, Minneapolis, and our cathedral, the Cathedral of St. Paul, just beautiful.
0: Magnificent.
3: Yeah, it is. It is a European cathedral. Yeah, I
0: had an opportunity to visit the cathedral there in St. Paul years ago, back when I first started with Relevant Radio, and I was quite impressed. In fact, the one thing I do remember is there is a seat in one of the benches right there close to the altar, and it has a marker where President John F. Kennedy actually visited the cathedral there in St. Paul at one time.
3: And now there's one, too, where John Morales visited as well.
0: Yes, I will never forget. Well, you know, there's so many. Oh, my goodness. In fact, the Cathedral of St. Paul is definitely on the must-see list. If you had to pick, you know, top 10 churches in America. In a conversation with Joe Boland, we talked a little bit about Our Lady of La Leche. It's down in St. Augustine, Florida, which is really the first Catholic Mass that was ever said right here back in 1565. I had the opportunity to visit that place. It's pretty amazing. But there's so many others. There's the famous St. Patrick's Cathedral in New York City. There's the Basilica of the National Shrine of the Immaculate Conception in Washington, D.C., which I've had a chance to visit many, many times, especially during the March for Life. Right here in our own town, Sarah, in Chicago, this is a town that has so many beautiful churches, beginning with St. John Cantius, where I met my wife, Cindy. St. Mary of the Angels, which I like to call Baby St. Peter's, because it reminds me of St. Peter's Basilica, especially the dome. It's so gorgeous. That's where we got married. And, of course, the Basilica Cathedral in St. Louis is breathtaking. In fact, that one is showcased in my baseball film. It is absolutely magnificent. So we have a lot of beautiful, beautiful churches to visit and to worship our Lord, Glenn.
3: Yeah, we certainly do, and just invite folks to take advantage. Some of those might be a lot closer than you think as well. So do take that time to enjoy and, you know, look at the magnificence of our church and inspire us new ways to love our Lord.
2: Yeah, and, you know, oftentimes we think we have to travel to other countries, and there's just so much in our own country that is yet to be explored. So much to explore. You think, I can't see it all. But, you know, if you take it one place at a time, you'll see a lot of it.
0: How about right here in our own headquarters here in Lincolnshire? We have a magnificent little a chapel dedicated to our Blessed Mother, Our Lady of Guadalupe. It is magnificent. I know Drew Mariani says it's one of the most beautiful private chapels he's ever seen anywhere in the world. And so we have that blessing of having our Lord truly present in the Blessed Sacrament right there, just down the hall for us to stop in and say hello anytime of the day.
2: It's rude not to, actually, John, so.
0: For sure. We need to take a short pause when Morning Air continues. Catholic writer and speaker Laura DeMaria will join us to talk about what the Catechism of the Catholic Church teaches about patriotism and the order of love of God and love of country. So this is a perfect topic for this eve of the 4th of July. So stay with us, as there is much more to come on this Thursday edition of Morning Air here on Relevant Radio and the Relevant Radio app.

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0: And Glenn Leverins.
1: 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Now it's 8 seconds, guys.
2: Woohoo!
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8: Our Blessed Mother is known under many different titles. One of them is Mary, Mother of the Church, a title that goes back to the 4th century. Hello, Father James Kubicki here. More recently, Pope St. Paul VI used it, and so has every pope since, including Pope Francis, who declared that the Monday after Pentecost Sunday should be celebrated as the memorial of Mary, Mother of the Church. That really makes sense because Pentecost is often called the birthday of the Church, the day when the Holy Spirit came upon the apostles who then, emboldened and made strong, began preaching the good news of Jesus Christ. And who was with the apostles praying and preparing for the Holy Spirit to come? Mary. Also, if the Church is the body of Christ, as St. Paul taught in his letters, and Mary is the mother of Christ, the one who conceived him and gave him a body, it makes sense that Mary would be the mother of the body of Christ, the Church. According to the Gospel of John chapter 19, as Jesus hung upon the cross dying, he told his mother Mary to behold her son, his closest friend, the disciple for whom he had a special affection, John. Then to John Jesus said, "Behold your mother." Jesus gave his mother Mary into John's care and also gave John into Mary's care. We see John representing the beginning of the Church. So let's honor Mary, the mother of the Church, today with the prayer that is said at Mass. O God, Father of mercies, whose only begotten Son, as he hung upon the cross, chose the Blessed Virgin Mary, his mother, to be our mother also, grant, we pray, that with her loving help, your Church may be more fruitful day by day, and exalting in the holiness of her children, may draw to her embrace all the families of the peoples. Amen.
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0: along with Sarah, and Gabby is here with us helping out this morning as well. We're picking up the slack because Glenn is off, so we don't have the full team, but we're giving you the full effort this morning. Thanks so much for joining us on this Thursday morning. So good to be with you here on Relevant Radio and the Relevant Radio app. As always, you can email us with your prayer intentions, whatever they may be, big or small. 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And our number, if you want to be part of our conversation this morning, it's 888-914-9149. 888-914-9149, sponsored by the Catholic Order of Foresters. In fact, this entire hour is going to be extremely patriotic with the 4th of July just literally hours ahead. Many of us are thinking about the many blessings of living in this country, of living in America, and how our faith actually calls us to respond to these many blessings. But what does the Catholic Church teach about patriotism? How do we love our country without turning it into a virtual idol? And how do we place that love in its proper order and proper perspective? Joining us live from Metro Washington, D.C. is Catholic writer and speaker Laura DeMaria to help us unpack what the Catechism says about patriotism. Laura is a revert to the faith. Her personal website, where she writes on topics including personal development, spiritual study, and living the Catholic faith in daily life, can be found at lauradimaria.com. Good morning, Laura. Thanks so much for joining us. It's great to be with you once again.
1: Good morning.
0: Laura, let's begin big picture. Tell us, what does the Catholic Church actually say about patriotism? And is it considered a virtue?
1: So in a way, it is, which is really interesting and very helpful for those of us who are wondering, can I love my God and my country both? You know, so tomorrow is Independence Day. We celebrate, we have fireworks, maybe say some prayers for the country, but there may be this feeling of, well, I don't want to make an idol out of my country, or patriotism we have seen can be taken too far and not be a good thing. But the interesting thing is that the Catechism actually talks about patriotism, says that it is a good thing, and in a way it is a virtue. And specifically, the Catechism says that the love and service of one's country follow from the duty of gratitude and belong to the order of charity. So the Church sees it as the virtue of charity, which is love, and it's a good thing.
0: Yeah, it is a beautiful thing, and it's super interesting that obviously the Catechism addresses this topic of patriotism, and we can always learn so much more about it by reading the Catechism. Laura, is patriotism something that Catholics are encouraged to feel?
1: So they are, and there have been saints throughout the time who have encouraged it, and then of course this very direct directive from the Church itself. So the idea is that the two things don't need to be in competition. You know, your faith, your love of the Lord do not need to be in competition with the love that you have for your country. And you can also think about it from the perspective of the gift of living wherever it is you are. So I think as Americans, we have it really, really easy because in my opinion, while we're not perfect, it remains the best country to live in on this planet. We have the most freedoms. You know, you talk to people who come from other countries to live here, and they'll tell you, we have it really good here. Not perfect, but we have it really good here. So to me, at least, I think it's pretty easy to see that where we live and the culture that we get to exist in here, it is a gift from God. You know, so at a minimum, that love comes from a place of gratitude, and it's kind of like a filial type of love. You know, we are all called as well to be under authority of the people in the government. This is sort of like a render unto Caesar kind of discussion, but the Church recognizes that there are necessary levels of authority to run a government, to run a civil society, and that we do have a duty and a necessity to respect that authority, to respect the country that we live in. And it's not in conflict with, I also love God and I also have my faith. And we're fortunate that in our very First Amendment to the United States Constitution, we have that right and that freedom guaranteed. So all of that plays a part in how the church views our freedom to love our country.
0: Well, there's no doubt that loving our country means loving our American family. And so it should always be, God, family and our country in that order. In fact, I want to open up the phone lines because we have such limited time and ask our listeners, what do the freedoms that we enjoy as Americans mean to you as we approach this 4th of July holiday? And what is your prayer for America on this Independence Day? We'd love to hear from you if you want to chime in. We're talking about patriotism from a Catholic perspective and what the Catechism actually teaches about it. Our number, if you want to be a part of the program, 888-914-9149, 888-914-9149, as we're taking your calls for Catholic writer and speaker Laura DeMaria. Laura, you pointed out that powerful line from the Catechism, that love and service of one's country belongs in the order of charity. What should that mean for us, practically speaking, as citizens of America?
1: Yeah, so practically speaking, one piece of that, to me at least, is really focused on prayer for our country, for our fellow Americans, especially for those in leadership and authority positions. So charity is just another way of saying love. So this idea of duty and gratitude belonging to the order of charity, what's the most basic way that you can express your gratitude to God or your sort of adherence to this duty of your own country and the patriotism to your own country? It's through prayer. Prayer is a very, very real thing. You and I have talked about prayer so much because it's so important and it's often overlooked. We think that going to Mass or doing a work of charity, like that is all really important, but also so is prayer. Prayer is an active thing. It's something that moves time and history, and makes an impact. And so if you're going to live charity and you're going to do something for someone or for your country, prayer is really the first place to start. So we're, prayerfully grateful to God for all of the freedoms in the country that He has given us. But we're also understanding that we are stewards of that freedom. A lot of times we talk about freedom and responsibility and they are both tied up together. John Paul II has a lot to say about that, which we can talk about too. But if we have this duty, what goes along with duty, this responsibility and the responsibility to be stewards of what God has given us. So charity can look like prayer, and it can look like a prayer of gratitude for what we have and that God will continue to hold us in His hands, our country, everything that's going on, the divisions, the laws that are passed, the culture itself, all of that can be given back to God through prayer.
0: And the Apostle St. Paul reminds us to pray for our country, to pray for our leaders, our government, our president, Congress, because mm-hmm. they need our prayers. And in fact, in the 1 Timothy 2, 1 and 2, he specifically points that out. I urge that supplications, prayers, intercessions, and thanksgivings be made for all men, for kings, and all who are in high positions. And so that would include all of our leaders. So even if we don't agree with them politically, we still should pray for them.
1: Absolutely. Maybe it's even more important to pray for those that you don't agree with. Just like no matter what the Pope is doing, you got to pray for him, whether you like it or not, whoever it is. So that's a really beautiful quote from St. Paul. I really appreciate that. And even just in terms of, is Independence Day, is the 4th of July supposed to be a prayerful, reflective day? And the answer is yes. We like these outward shows, displays of excitement over what the 4th of July is. And you look forward to cooking out and hanging out at the pool and watching the fireworks and all of that. But if you actually go back and look to the founding fathers, what their opinion on what the 4th of July should be, because this is not a modern holiday. It's existed since the founding fathers since the founding fathers founded it, in the 1700s. And so John Adams, who's one of my favorite founding fathers, his exact quote about what the 4th of July should be about, he said, "It ought to be commemorated as the day of deliverance by solemn acts of devotion to Almighty God." So even that phrase is interesting, solemn acts of devotion. That's that prayerful aspect to what patriotism is and to what celebrating the independence of this country and how far we've come since then and how far we have to go. And in terms of praying for leaders, it's also a way to prevent ourselves from sort of turning our leaders into idols as well, I think. You know, if you're praying for someone, you're probably going to be praying not just for their health and their wisdom and their guidance and all that, but praying for them to do the right thing. You know, it's kind of an acknowledgement of, God, we all need your help. Like, I need your help. My neighbors need your help. The president needs your help. It's a way to acknowledge, again, kind of this right order of things, that God is in charge of everything. And political systems come and go. And we always need the Lord at the center of whatever we're doing, whatever kind of society we're trying to create.
0: No doubt about it. And you also make a beautiful connection between freedom and truth, ultimately leading us to our Lord Jesus Christ. Can you explain how our Catholic faith understands true freedom?
1: Yeah, so you can't have freedom without the truth. And we see this a lot in our culture wars, unfortunately, where truth becomes this subjective thing, you know, and there's your truth and there's my truth, and it's just subjective and it's whatever you want to say it is at any time. And unfortunately, it doesn't work that way. And when you approach truth in that way, that's really where you kind of get tethered to unhappiness and, you know, dare I say it, sin as well. But it's, you know, kind of like all these discussions around identity, for example. You're not really free if you don't actually know the truth about yourself and who you are and being made in God's image, for example. And so we know that Jesus is truth. I mean, these are in a literal way. You know, it's not this symbolic thing. It's to find the pattern of what makes us happy, what makes us joyful, what makes us whole and complete is you look to Jesus for all of that. He is the truth. And so if you don't have Jesus kind of as your marker of what is true and what's real, then you're going to miss the mark. And that's where unhappiness comes in.
0: Laura, final moments, your thoughts on how families can celebrate the 4th of July in a way that keeps both joy and a spirit of gratitude to God at the very center.
1: Well, again, I always come back to prayer. You know, family prayer is a good thing, a quick prayer to God just to thank him for all of the blessings that we have, for the freedoms and the rights that are guaranteed, and to be able to live in this country. I thought that song that you were playing at the beginning, which I've never heard before, but there is a line something like, in this country, you can go to bed a pauper and wake up a millionaire. So yes, there is a lot of, you know, financial advantage to living here. But most important of all, I think it is the freedom to pursue God. It is that First Amendment, the free expression of God in our lives and pursuing, knowing him. And that, you know, more than anything, is the best thing to be prayerfully grateful for.
0: Amen. We're going to have to leave it right there. Laura, thanks so much for joining us. Happy 4th.
1: Thanks, John.
0: We need to take a short pause when Morning Air continues. Catholic journalist Erica Ahern, the managing editor for Refine and the co-host of the Loopcast from Catholic Vote, will join us to share testimonies on why Americans love the United States. So stay with us as we are headed down the stretch on this Thursday, the day before the 4th of July edition of Morning Air here on Relevant Radio and the Relevant Radio app.
2: The bottom line, ladies and gentlemen, pro-lifers are a people of persevering faith in God through prayer and fasting. 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We will endure any attack. 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We have hope and we have just begun.
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4: Hello, this is Bishop Joe Hannafelt of the Diocese of Grand Island, Nebraska. 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Remember, O most gracious Virgin Mary, that never was it known that anyone who fled to thy protection, implored thy help, or sought thy intercession was left unaided. 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O Mother of the Word Incarnate, despise not my petitions, but in thy mercy, hear and answer me. Amen.
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0: you're feeling patriotic this morning with that rendition of our national anthem, welcome back to Morning Air. I'm John Morales, along with Sarah. Glenn is enjoying some days off. Thanks so much for joining us on this Thursday morning as we get ready for this long holiday weekend. As always, you can email us with your prayer intentions. It's morningair@relevantradio.com. And our number, if you want to be part of the program this morning, 888-914-9149. 888-914-9149. Many of us are thinking about what it really means to be an American and how faith and freedom are woven into the story of our country. Recent collection of personal testimonies from across the nation on Refine from Catholic Vote offers a powerful reminder of the goodness, beauty, and God-given hope that still lives in the American spirit. Joining us live this morning is Catholic journalist Erica Ahern to share those testimonies on why Americans love the United States. Erica Ahern is a seasoned journalist and the managing editor for Refine, a Catholic Vote's lifestyle newsletter, as well as the co-host of the Loopcast from Catholic Vote. Good morning, Erica. Thanks so much for joining us. It is really good to be with you once again.
1: Thank you. You too. And yeah, it's a pleasure to be here to talk about our great nation.
0: Well, I'm feeling really patriotic here this morning. In fact, this entire hour is dedicated to our honoring our nation. Tell us about these testimonies, Erica, in your piece that paints a powerful picture of why so many people still deeply love the U.S. What stood out to you the most about some of these compelling reasons that people have given?
1: Right. So this piece came out just ahead of Memorial Day weekend, actually, and our freelance journalist, I commissioned this from Tessa Gervasini, and she really went out there and found people from all over the country of all different backgrounds. And something that really stuck out to me about these testimonies was just the genuine enthusiasm for freedom and for opportunity that almost to a T, all of them came back to. And I think that too, you know, we hear about freedom as license to like choose whatever you want, do what I want with my body. But these people who loved America, they saw the way that they depicted the freedom that they're so appreciative of was a freedom to pursue a good life, to pursue their dreams, and to reach high. So that was one of the themes that really stuck out in terms of why people still love America.
0: Well, there's so many reasons, and some of the contributors to that piece talk about the opportunity that this country has offered them. You know, freedom, safety, a chance to build a better life. How do you see that connecting to our Catholic understanding of God's divine providence?
1: Right. So as Catholics, I think we have a very rich understanding of human freedom and of the graciousness that God has given us here on earth to walk with us along the way. America offers opportunity to us as human beings to exercise that imago Dei, the image of God within us. And we can look around the world and throughout human history at regimes and totalitarian governments that have made it very difficult, if not impossible, driving Catholics, you know, to choices like that lead to martyrdom, because they haven't recognized that human flourishing means the ability and the freedom to exercise virtue, to pursue the good life, to sacrifice for one another. And when we look at America with the amazing work of the founding fathers, and you know, always imperfectly throughout the centuries, but the bedrock of our country are these freedoms, particularly the freedom of religion and the freedom of speech and thought, that allow for the flourishing of the image of God, to pursue excellence of our intellect, to exercise our will for the good, and to worship God first above all government. The acknowledgement that human dignity comes not from a state saying that we have a right to live or we have a right to work or something, but that all of our rights are grounded in Creator, nature, and nature's God, from our founding documents. That is such a unique moment in human history that a government would say, no, we aren't the end all be all. God is. And as a result, we are beholden to our citizens who are made in the image and likeness of God. And that's the American ideal. And that's the basis. That is the gift from God, the providential love of God, that He would put us here in this moment in history to recall all of America, those who believe as we do and those who don't, but to recall all Americans to that unique dignity of the American founding that allows it. We were made for this moment, right? We were made for this moment in American history. And part of being Catholic is seizing it and reminding America of her greatness, to use the words of John Paul II on his first visit here.
0: Well, in your piece from the Refine, you asked the really basic, fundamental, simple question. Why do you love America is what you asked those folks. So I wanted to ask the same question to our morning air listeners. We want to open up the phone lines as we approach the 4th of July holiday with that simple question. Why do you love America? If you'd like to share what this nation means to you, we'd love to hear from you. We're taking your calls for Catholic journalist Erica Ahern, the managing editor for Refined Catholic Boats Lifestyle newsletter in the co-host of The Loopcast. The number, 888-914-9149. We only have a few moments together here as the time is ticking away. It's 888-914-9149. Erica, there's also a strong theme in these stories with gratitude, the importance of gratitude for religious freedom and for the sacrifices of others, which obviously are the ideals in which our nation was founded on. Can you talk a little bit about the importance of having gratitude for all the many blessings that we have as Americans?
1: Right. I think that is such an important thing for families, especially to inculcate in their children, that we really owe God an immense debt of gratitude for allowing us to live in this country at this time. And it's easy, right, to look around and, you know, mainstream media, mainstream culture, if you were raised in, public high schools like I was, it was sort of pounded into your head that there's all these things wrong with America, that it was founded on racism, that it was a land grabber, all of these things, which, you know, we have to acknowledge in a way, but at the same time, not to the detriment of acknowledging the immense freedom and the just the natural beauty of our country at a very human level. Look at our mountains and our beautiful rivers and plains and valleys, and being able to give gratitude for our nation is part of our debt as human beings to give worship and thanks to God. God gave human beings families and nations to thrive in and to raise their children in, and a good human life, a happy human life, necessarily evokes thanks to Him for these great gifts, including the gift of our homeland.
0: Well, our nation definitely has Judeo-Christian roots. All you have to do is read the beginning of the Declaration of Independence on July 4th of 1776. We hold these truths to be self-evident, that all men are created equal, that they are endowed by their Creator with certain unalienable rights. Among them are life, liberty, and the pursuit of happiness. And interesting Amen. That life, for those of us who are pro-life and believe in the culture of life, is mentioned by our founding fathers, you know, as the most important of these rights, because without life, you have nothing.
1: Right. There are no other rights if you're not alive. So that is why it is absolutely first. And I love recalling, you know, the different lines from the founding documents, but would really recommend all families tomorrow to make time to not only pray the rosary for our country, entrust it to Our Lady, patroness of the Americas, especially under Our Lady of Guadalupe and the Immaculate Conception, but also to read that first part of the Declaration of Independence together out loud, and talk about inspiring gratitude and thanks for the last 250 years. This is a big year. We're kicking off going up to 2026, leading up to that 250th anniversary. So it's a whole year of celebration to do things like read the founding documents together as a family.
0: What a great reminder of this milestone anniversary of the 250th anniversary of our
1: very
0: country.
1: Very exciting.
0: I'm old enough to remember the 200th. I was a young kid, a young guy, but I remember the celebration back
1: then.
0: That's
1: great.
0: For sure. So it's going to be spectacular next year when we actually celebrate those 250 years. Another interesting point in your piece, there were a number of people who talked about seeing America not just as a place, but as a gift. How should we as Catholics also look at this gift of this nation?
1: Yeah, I think that in terms of looking at gifts, looking at your nation as a gift is, again, so important in terms of fostering that gratitude that we just talked about. And if you see your country as a gift to you, not only are you going to feel a desire to give thanks to God, to your parents, to those who have gone before us, to those who have sacrificed their lives and their livelihoods to preserve that gift, but we also then see it as something entrusted to us to pass on as a gift to the next generation. And I think that this is such a source of pride in our country and investment from us in terms of our time, in terms of our talents, in order to have something beautiful to hand on to our children. And that has always been one of America's legacies, is this looking to the future, to our children and our children's children, and that responsibility that we bear for this gift to them.
0: Well, it's a really outstanding piece from your publication, Refine, from Catholic Vote. Where can our listeners plug into your work?
1: Sure. So anyone who wants to listen to us on Loopcast, we had a great show yesterday. 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
0: I so much appreciate your authentic Catholic and patriotic perspective this morning. Erica, thanks so much for joining us. Happy 4th.
1: Too. Thanks for having me.
0: Catholic journalist Erica Ahern. And now it's time for another episode of Glenn Story Corner. Our story today is called The Final 4th from Jason Earle. I sit here in Princeton, New Jersey, my hometown, a small city rich in history dating back to the Revolution, history especially relevant to this holiday weekend. Perhaps that's what's prompted me to sit down and write. The 4th of July is a feel-good holiday. Most of us finding ourselves beach-bound or at picnics with friends and loved ones, eating and drinking to pleasant excess, enjoying fireworks and trying to avoid bug bites and sunburn. It's a holiday which few people can take issue with. On a deeper level, to me, it carries powerful meaning because of the freedoms that were delivered through our liberation from England well over 200 years ago. Thomas Jefferson and John Adams became fast friends during the First Continental Congress, but the political elections, which made them both presidents, illuminated their very different political views, creating a rift that would last most of their lives. A mutual friend engineered a reconciliation between the two, culminating in a rich and heartwarming relationship documented in 12 years of letters between them, which historians say must be read to be fully appreciated. As two of the few surviving signers of the Declaration of Independence, they were finally able to see that they had far more in common than any differences they'd once perceived. Amazingly, on July 4th, 1826, the 50th anniversary of the Declaration of Independence, these two luminaries died within hours of each other. What's more, Adams' last words as he drifted in and out of consciousness on his final day were, "Jefferson survives." Jefferson had passed away hours earlier. In his last moments, Jefferson awakes to ask his aides in his final utterance, "Is it the 4th?" "Indeed it is, Mr. Jefferson, the 4th of July. We owe you and Mr. Adams tremendous thanks. Happy Independence Day." Romans 12:10, "Love one another with brotherly affection. outdo one another in showing honor. As always, our thanks to Glenn for a very patriotic edition of His Story Corner. Now, coming up next hour here on Morning Air, Father Chris DeTomo, the pastor of St. Mary's Church in Huntley, Illinois, just outside of Chicago, will be with us to talk about St. Thomas the Apostle and what we can learn from Doubting Thomas. Plus, personal success coach Dave Duran, the CEO of Leading Giants, will be with us to discuss the importance of follow-up and how to do it. So stay with us. We've got a lot going on here this morning. There's much more to come on this Wednesday before Independence Day and this long 4th of July holiday weekend in the final hour of Morning Air here on Relevant Radio and the Relevant Radio app.

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2: With your first word of news from the Vatican and around the world, I'm Glenn Leverins with Catholic News Week in Review on Relevant Radio. Pope Leo is preparing to personally present his first major teaching document focusing on artificial intelligence in today's world. He's set to present an encyclical titled Magnificent Humanity on Monday, May 25th. The Holy Father will be joined by Anthropic co-founder Christopher Olah when he does so. Confirmation of the event follows word that the Pope will be launching a new commission on AI. The Vatican says the Holy Father decided to create the commission to explore AI's potential effects on human beings and on humanity as a whole. The Holy Father met Thursday with participants in a meeting of moderators of associations of the faithful, ecclesial movements, and new communities, which was promoted by the Dicastery for Laity, Family, and Life. In his address, the Pope reflected on governance in the Church, noting that leadership of any organization is critical to the group's success and longevity. Governance, he said, involves giving a sure direction so that the community may be a place of growth for the people who belong to it. In the Church, leadership, he said, is not only about coordinating practical matters, but more importantly about acting as an expression of God's saving will in Christ. And Pope Leo is planning to visit UNESCO's headquarters when he visits Paris this fall. The last time France received a papal visit was back in 2008, when Pope Benedict was the head of the Church. Pope Leo, the first U.S.-born pope, scheduled to visit September 25th through the 28th. It comes as UNESCO, the United Nations Educational, Scientific, and Cultural Organization, has been struggling financially after the U.S. withdrew last year, leading to an 8% loss of its overall budget. French President Emmanuel Macron calls the upcoming visit by Pope Leo a joy for Catholics. The two expected to meet during the Holy Father's trip with a possible address by the Pope to the French Parliament, also reportedly in the works. Keeping you connected with the Church and the world 24 hours a day and on the web at RelevantRadio.com. I'm Glenn Leverins, and this is listener-supported Relevant Radio.
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0: 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Have a very blessed and Merry Christmas. 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
0: It's Tuesday, September 2nd. Good morning and welcome back to another edition of Morning Air. I'm John Morales along with Glenn Leverins and Sarah Tafoya. Thanks so much for joining us here on Relevant Radio and the Relevant Radio app. It is great to be with you early this morning. I hope you had a wonderful Labor Day weekend. Enjoyed your family and friends and maybe got a chance to catch some college football for the last unofficial weekend of the summer. It's hard to believe it has just flown by. Now, the month of September is dedicated to Our Lady of Sorrows, which comes right after our devotion to the Immaculate Heart of Mary in August and right before October's devotion to Our Lady of the Rosary. So, this is a big month for us Catholics, and it's also a big day for this report coming up in hour number two of our program this morning. We're going to talk about Prostate Cancer Awareness Month here in September, and for the very first time, I'm going to share my story of overcoming prostate cancer myself and how it has actually brought me closer to our Lord and our Lady and our faith and given really me a personal perspective on the true meaning of a redemptive suffering. Let's bring in Glenn and Sarah. Good morning, guys. How was your Labor Day weekend?
6: Well, it was great, very restful. Still trying to remember how to, you know, push all the right buttons this morning here. A very restful weekend, but it's kind of sad to, you know, see the sun go down so quickly and come up so slowly in the morning now. And, you know, in my neck of the woods, today means back to school for everyone. So we're inching into fall.
0: For sure. Sarah, what about you?
7: Well, yeah, you're talking about those the sun going down a little bit sooner. You know, I took a bike ride to my parents' house and then lost track of time. Oh, it's only 7 o'clock. Oh, wait, it's getting dark. This is not good. I had to hitch a ride and towed the bike up on the truck to get the ride back because I wasn't going to be back in time before the sun went down. So,
6: was that from someone in your household or just a random ride?
7: No, someone in my household would be a little bit safer. Okay. Yeah, no, my parents wouldn't let me leave the house unless I hitched the ride back. But so, yeah, you got to be careful when you're just used to it being sunny till 9 and then all of a sudden it's starting to go down a little sooner. Playing those bike trips a little bit better.
0: Yeah, did get to enjoy our pool during this Labor Day weekend. And yesterday it was a little sad knowing that this is it. They're closing the pool after Labor Day. And so took one last dip in the water.
7: There you go. It was kind of chilly. I kept telling my daughter, she kept saying, when can we go to the pool? I said, it's over. It's too cold. So you were brave.
0: It was
7: a hot tub. I'm not putting my toes in that.
0: Yeah. So I told my wife, this is San Francisco weather.
7: There you go.
0: For sure. Now, we're taking some time this morning to celebrate the beauty of fatherhood, especially when it's lived out through shared passions like sports and a deep sense of purpose. Now, I can tell you as a former sports reporter, this is something that really hits home for this baseball dad of a 17-year-old ball player son. One of my favorite Father's Day memories is back when my son Joseph was 5 years old, and I took a picture of him in his little Cub uniform hitting off the tee or the bucket full of balls. It's a memory that I'll never forget. These are just priceless father and son moments. Now, one father and son duo also found a unique way to connect and build virtue through the sport of boxing. It's much more than just punches and footwork. It's about forming boys into men. Joining us live this morning are Emmett McGovern and his son, Emmett McGovern Jr., to share their passion for boxing and their own journeys into fatherhood and what it means to be a dad in today's day and age. Emmett McGovern Sr. is the Dean of Students at Northridge Prep in Niles, Illinois, in suburban Chicago, and he's also the director of Northridge's Boxing Club. He and his wife, Colleen, have been married for over 40 years and are parents of four children. One of them is Emmett McGovern Jr., a licensed stationary engineer. He's also the boxing coach at Gregory Boxing and Muay Thai, home to

0: former UFC champ Juliana Pena and co-owned by Muay Thai legend Wayne Gregory. Emmett Jr. Is a husband and a father of a two-year-old girl. Emmett Sr. and Jr., welcome to Morning Air. It's so good to be with the two of you here on the show in anticipation of Father's Day.
1: Thanks for having us.
0: So good to be with you. Let's begin with Emmett Jr. How did you get into boxing about 7 years ago and decide to start coaching just a couple of years later?
1: So a friend of mine at the time, I had always kind of had a desire to try boxing out ever since watching the Rocky movie when I was a kid. But it wasn't until I was 30 years old, 7 years ago, that a friend of mine, I had been on the couch for maybe 3 or 4 years, just not doing anything, kind of letting myself go a little bit. And I was complaining about that. And they said, why don't you try coming to the gym? They were working out in a boxing gym at the time. And so I said, okay, you know what? I'm going to do it. And I did. And I was crawling out of there. I'll never forget it. I said to Wayne, I said, man, I've been on the couch for 3 years. And he started laughing. But I fell in love with it, and I was like, take my money, and I signed up immediately for a membership, and then I was hooked. I had the bug, and I was going 3 or 4 times a week. I started buying books and reading books about boxing, following YouTube channels. You know, I was all in. So
0: it's how it went for me. It's so funny, Emmett Jr., to hear you talk about the Rocky movie. I remember I was still a teenager the first time I saw that movie, and I was going nuts in the movie theater, punching the front seat, and I think I ripped my knuckles open. I got so excited watching the movie. I'll never forget it. But it's amazing how movies can influence you. All right, my old friend Emmett Sr. Emmett, tell us how you ended up getting involved in your son's boxing class and what it's meant for you to share in the joy of boxing.
2: All right. Yeah, John. Thanks for having us, for sure. I haven't been working out much at all either. And when Emmett got into it, he was sharing his joy and passion for it. And I said, I should get over to the gym and start working out. He said, yeah, Dad, you got to do it. And so it took a while. It took some coaxing, but I eventually started going to the gym and I loved it. I love the workout. I'm not, I fooled around with my wife telling her that I was going to get back in the Golden Gloves and give it a shot. But she said, well, you've done a lot of crazy things, but you're not going to do that. But I wasn't about getting in the ring, but it was just a quick workout and it just felt great to do. So I started getting into it that way. There was another boxing guy at our school, Patrick Harrington, who liked boxing a lot. So him and I started talking about boxing, and we said we should do something at Northridge. And we talked about it for a couple of years. And then a few years back, Neil Fagan, our headmaster, he told the whole team, he said, he says, we got a really good school here. He said, if we want to be a great school, I need you guys to take your ideas and go with them. If there's a new thing that you want to try. And I felt like he was talking to me. I was waiting for Pat Harrington to do it, I felt like he was talking to me. And I said, well, you know what? I'm going to talk to Pat Harrington. I'm going to talk to Emmett. If I can get these two guys to do it, we're going to get this thing going. So that's what happened. I talked to Pat Harrington that day and Emmett, and Emmett's like, yeah, let's do it. And both of them were excited about it, and we got it going at Northridge. And we're in our third year right now.
0: And it's pretty exciting. And you guys actually have a special night and a lot of students, a lot of parents come to this big event.
2: Yeah, we had over 400, participants watching the event. And it was a great night. We bought a professional gym into the middle of the ring and a professional ring into the middle of the gym. And we had the gym set up. Just it looked great, and we had about 8 bouts last year. And what's great about it is, it takes a lot of courage for a teenage boy to step into a ring and put himself into a fight. Right? It takes a lot of courage to be able to do that. And we've had guys that have done this now that have never been involved in a sport, You know, but they go through, we put them through a couple of months of some intense training, and they learn discipline, they learn the fundamentals, they learn how to protect themselves, and they've stepped into a ring, and sometimes they've lost and sometimes they've won. But the point is, once you step into that ring, and that's going to impact the young man.
0: No doubt. It's not as easy as it looks, and you got to be in decent shape just to get in the ring. I mean, just, you know, 2 or 3 minutes in a ring can take a lot out of you. All right, Emmett Jr., how has coaching and sharing boxing with your dad helped shape the relationship between the two of you, that father and son bond?
1: It has been probably, the whole boxing program at Northridge has definitely been the most fulfilling experience of my life, outside of course being a father and a husband, and being able to share it with my dad has been a very interesting dynamic, because throughout my childhood, you know, he was always the coach and I was always the player, and you know, there was that dynamic to it. But now it's kind of like we're both in this together. He's got his managerial role and coaching role, and then I have kind of like the, I don't want to say the expertise role, but I'm definitely I got the mechanics and the fundamentals, and I'm able to teach these kids that stuff. So it's interesting to see how that's kind of come full circle now, and we're able to work together as a team to you know, shape these kids into solid boxers. You know, one of the best compliments that we can get after the show is that someone comes up to us and says, "Hey, these kids look like boxers," and we had that multiple times from quite a few people this past show. So that's definitely a positive experience for us.
0: That sounds awesome. All right. A dad's perspective, Emmett Senior, as a father of four, how has this experience of boxing impacted your relationship with your son, Emmett Jr., and also your perspective on fatherhood?
2: Yeah, well, you know what? Doing this with Emmett Jr. has brought me a lot of joy. It's you know, when you get a little bit older, I guess it's you want to find things that you can do together and can bond with to keep that father son relationship going. And we have always had sports, but I never thought boxing would be one of them that we'd be able to do something like this with. But you know, not only to be doing this for the kids at Northridge, but to be doing it with Emmett has been like I say, brought me a lot of joy, and I'm really excited about it. You know, it's filled me with a lot of passion for doing this as well.
0: All right, with Father's Day coming up on Sunday, this is for both of you, real brief. Begin with Emmett Senior. What does this day mean to you as a father?
2: Well, you know what, fatherhood, John, the way I look at it, is one of the greatest gifts that we've been given to live out our vocations. If we're being called to be a father, you know, one of the deepest truths about ourselves is that we are children of God, you know, and in the life of the Spirit, God's our Father. And you know, the challenge in fatherhood here is to be images of that love and that mercy. You know, my favorite Bible story is the prodigal son. And, so, you know, I think just that's what it means to me, you know, to be thankful for this gift of fatherhood.
0: And Emmett Jr., less than a minute ago, your perspective as a relatively new dad, just becoming a father 2 years ago.
1: Well, honestly, when I was holding my baby in my hands right after she was born, I had an overwhelming feeling that everything before that moment was kind of a waste, and that now my life is really starting, because I have this new child that is depending on me and I'm responsible for, and I have to feed and make sure she's safe and protected and a roof over her head. It was like it was a whole new world. Everything started new.
0: Well, God bless the two of you, Emmett Senior and Junior. Happy Father's Day, and thanks so much for joining us here on Morning Air and Relevant Radio.
1: Yes, sir.
2: Well,
1: thanks for having
2: us. It's been a real pleasure.
0: Thanks again. We need to take a short pause when Morning Air continues. Our spiritual director, Father Marcel Tyone, the pastor of St. Thomas More Parish in Narragansett, Rhode Island, will be with us to talk about 7 days and seven devotions that you can use to sanctify your week. Stay with us as there is much more to come on this Wednesday edition of Morning Air here on Relevant Radio and the Relevant Radio app.
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4: Our Blessed Mother is known under many different titles. One of them is Mary, Mother of the Church, a title that goes back to the 4th century. Hello, Father James Kubicki here. More recently, Pope St. Paul VI used it, and so has every pope since, including Pope Francis, who declared that the Monday after Pentecost Sunday should be celebrated as the memorial of Mary, Mother of the Church. That really makes sense because Pentecost is often called the birthday of the Church, the day when the Holy Spirit came upon the apostles who then, emboldened and made strong, began preaching the good news of Jesus Christ. And who was with the apostles praying and preparing for the Holy Spirit to come? Mary. Also, if the Church is the body of Christ, as St. Paul taught in his letters, and Mary is the mother of Christ, the one who conceived him and gave him a body, it makes sense that Mary would be the mother of the body of Christ, the Church. According to the Gospel of John chapter 19, as Jesus hung upon the cross dying, he told his mother Mary to behold her son, his closest friend, the disciple for whom he had a special affection, John. Then to John Jesus said, "Behold your mother." Jesus gave his mother Mary into John's care and also gave John into Mary's care. We see John representing the beginning of the Church. So let's honor Mary, the mother of the Church, today with the prayer that is said at Mass. O God, Father of mercies, whose only begotten Son, as he hung upon the cross, chose the Blessed Virgin Mary, his mother, to be our mother also, grant, we pray, that with her loving help, your Church may be more fruitful day by day, and exalting in the holiness of her children, may draw to her embrace all the families of the peoples. Amen.
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0: And welcome back to Morning Air. I'm John Morales, along with Sarah. Glenn is off today. Thanks so much for tuning in. It is really good to be with you on this Thursday morning. Our toll-free line, if you want to be part of the program, 888-914-9149, 888-914-9149, sponsored by the Catholic Order of Foresters. Now, we live in a time when love is everywhere and nowhere. Young people are navigating so-called situationships, swipe culture, and viral TikTok debates about dating while marriage rates hit all-time lows. But what does real love actually look like? That is the good question here this morning. Is there still a place for commitment and chastity in a world that seems to have lost faith in both? Well, the Catholic Church has a hopeful, life-giving answer. And in California, over 1,000 parishes are stepping up with a bold new initiative. Joining us live this morning is international speaker and evangelist Damon Owens to unpack it all for us. Damon Owens is the executive director of Joyful Ever After and National Parish Engagement Officer for Communio.org, the first executive director of the Theology of the Body Institute. Damon has dedicated 3 decades to helping couples get the marriage they want from the marriage that they have and equipping the church to evangelize through the renewal of healthy relationships, marriage, and the family. Good morning, Damon. Thanks so much for joining us. It's great to be with you once again. It's been way too long.
1: It's been too long, but what a great, great topic. I'm looking forward to talking with you about exciting things going on in the church.
0: Well, Damon, this phrase, a culture that is confused about love, really kind of says it really all. What are you seeing in today's dating and relationship landscape that reveals some confusion?
1: Yeah, that's a great word. And I think, you know, on the ground, when you speak to anyone in what we consider a communio for seasons of marriage, your singles who are working on those virtues to be marriageable, as it were, right? To live in marriage, to find a marriageable partner, those preparing for marriage, marriage enrichment, those trying to live us, the holiness that we promised at the altar. And then those marriages in crisis that really are in those seasons that need help. When I look at what's happening now with this confusion of love, you have to be very, I think, acknowledge that there's always been confusion about love, and each culture, each season, each time has dealt with it differently. And today, I think it's the counterfeits. We're dealing with a very loud culture that's promoting an individualism that with each person, you sort of create your own idea of what love is. And it's a mashup of things that have happened before. But the real fruit here is not the variety and diversity of the counterfeits. It's really how each of those counterfeits are failing in a way that prove the truth about love. You know, there's that old story about the Department of Treasury that as counterfeit money was being made, they didn't train their agents in all the diverse and growing numbers of counterfeits. They held on to the truth. They helped them understand what a real dollar bill looks like, what a real authentic currency feels, looks, smells like, so that you can always smell the counterfeit and its difference. And I think that's what the church does. I think as a church, we are teaching in each of these areas of whether it's theology, whether it's sacramentology or practices. And now we've got a rising level of laity who are bringing together the best of science to help understand what it means to be in relationship. We have a treasury in the church. And each of us, whether lay, religious, clergy, you and your beautiful ministry in the media, you know, we each have a particular role in proclaiming that truth so that each of us now and our young people are able to recognize what it is so that the counterfeits come along and it may look good, it may sound good, but it's not good in sound.
0: Well, speaking of counterfeits, these trends, and these are, you know, trends that some people have never even heard of, things like so-called situationships, the hookup culture, friends with benefits, as I've heard it called, and of course, there's always been that fear of commitment. Why do you think so many people are afraid of real love?
1: Yeah, there's an ebb and a flow, right? We're in the since 1970, there's been a 61% decline in marriage, 61%, and 74% in marriage itself. We've got rising divorce rates that are part of the last 2 to 3 generations, no fault divorce. Now we've got a generation who has the same core desire to be seen, to be known, to be loved. It's part of being human. But now we've got this history. We've got this vocabulary. We've got this media that has told us that that kind of commitment is actually harmful. It will limit you. So these situationships and all these hookups, these are attempts to get the goods of what marriage has always promised and is possible. But in light of a culture that's told lies, that giving yourself away is losing yourself, as opposed to giving yourself away is finding yourself. So we've got these cultural challenges, these cultural lies that are really forming our young people, and they have access to our young people in ways that history has never seen before, with social media, with technology, with tools. And we've got a broken generation teaching a broken new generation. So this is where the church steps in and speaks about the great truths. This is where real believers speak boldly, you know, to a world, not to cause conflict. Conflict will happen. Like Jesus said, the world will hate us. But in order to speak the truth that actually resonates with our young people. Listen, we've done surveys with young people, and the vast majority of even the Gen Zs now desire to be married. And think about that in a culture that this, since 2014 in the U.S., we have redefined marriage, that it has nothing to do with sex. It has nothing to do with sexuality, male, female. Anybody can marry. So even in our law, we have this distortion of the truth of marriage. But even there, we've got the latest generation still desiring to be married. And that we need to be focused on, even in the midst of new vocabulary, new, you know, pushes for relationships and things that we know are going to be harmful. And we've got such a gift, not just with our Lord and the Holy Spirit, but with science, with sociology, with data, and with the real desires of people's hearts. So we need to do this with confidence, that there's a real desire that needs to be met, that even among the noise of the world, bringing new kinds of distortions, new kind of brokenness, that we not only have the truth, but the truth is beautiful, it's attractive, and people are listening to it.
0: The number 888-914-9149, if you'd like to be part of the conversation. We want to invite you, if you have experienced firsthand, maybe know someone who has struggled to find real love in today's culture of casual relationships. We'd love to hear from you. We're taking your calls for Damon Owens, the co-founder and executive director of Joyful Ever After. It's 888-914-9149, again, is the number. Damon, what about those naysayers who say that the Catholic Church is out of touch? It's just too old-fashioned when it comes to love and sexuality. How do you answer? What do you say to them?
1: Yeah, I think the church has always been accused of being out of touch. But you know what? The church in her two millennia has always been the leader in the sexual revolutions. All right. Can we talk about the sexual revolution of the church in the beginning in 2000 years ago in a culture of Rome that had a whole debauched understanding of masculinity, femininity, intimate relationships, marriage, sexuality, and the church came in and speaking about the union, the lifelong union of man and woman. It was such a shock that it even shocked the apostles. I mean, you read Matthew 19 and our Lord talking about the permanency of marriage and the introduction of the celibacy for the sake of the kingdom, you know, these two states of life that were so radical that even the apostles were like, oh my gosh, really? So the church has transformed that to become the norm in Western civilization. So here we are again in this moment where we have a role and an opportunity to lead in a new sexual revolution that restores a brokenness that has happened from that norm. But at the same time, we have everything that we need, everything. You know, even we look at 31% decline in marriage since the year 2000. So it's an absolute collapse. We still have the ability now of having churches, a norm of Christian sexuality, and also witnesses, people who are married now being called not to proclaim some kind of false perfection, but to speak of a hope of what marriage can be. And there are some beautiful marriages. When Melanie and I sponsored the Catholic Marriage Summit in 2020, you know, we have 65 witnesses that are still available to listen to, 15-minute, 20-minute witnesses, and to hear the good, the bad, the ugly, and yet the net beauty is amazing. And, you know, with Communio Foundation, they're the work that I'm working with bishops and churches and parishes around the country, I can tell you with confidence and your listeners that there are bishops, there are dioceses, and there are parishes around this country who are investing finally in helping us to come together to first help us in the church to live our marriages to that full truth, but then also to literally evangelize, to draw people to the good news of Christ by the realities of living this demanding truth of marriage. I'm thinking about California. You mentioned them in the beginning. This is the 12 bishops. Imagine the 12 bishops of the entire state of California, over 1,000 parishes. In the last year, have been running a campaign called Radiate Love. And the culmination will be on September 26th in Oakland. And one of the great fruits of that is not only a focus on marriage, but a commitment to invest in helping any church to work with us here at Communio in building first-class marriage ministry for singles, marriage preparation, marriage enrichment, and marriage in crisis. This is significant financial and focused investment. And that's not, they're not the only ones, but that is a major sign that this is a time for us as a church to invest in helping people stay married, but also to change a culture that no longer is looking at marriage as the foundation of their lives.
0: Well, Damon, this sounds like a great and a bold initiative that's happening in California with Radiate Love and the bishops and all of these 1,000-plus parishes. Tell us a little bit about this upcoming event on September 26th.
1: Yeah, so again, kudos to the bishops of California. What they're doing is now not looking at just a several month or a 1 year, multi-year focus on marriage, but that long-term play, as we call it, where any parish, and I encourage any of your listeners in any of the parish in California, Ohio, Fargo, Oklahoma City, Tulsa, excuse me. You know, these are places that on September 26th in Oakland, California, they want to focus on finding those parishes that are ready to do a bold investment in marriage. And they've already started in that investment. So Communio will be there, Communio Foundation. You can go to damonowens.com or communio.org. Or certainly you can go to the California Catholic Conference, searching Radiate Love. And what you'll find is a gathering of parishes, parish leaders from around the state who are looking at a long-term investment with Communio to help any parish at the parish level build strong marriage ministry, beginning with our singles, marriage preparation, marriage enrichment, and marriage in crisis. And just as a contrast, our nationwide study on marriage and family, the Communio Foundation, found that 82% of churches in the United States spend $0 on relational ministry. So to pivot from that reality to a major investment in marriage at the parish level, to me signifies a change, an awakening of the church, and this new sexual revolution that will be led by the church and the laity in helping not only us to live the truth of marriage, but to invite others in a way that no media, that no movies really can touch. If we can do this in Rome, we can do it now.
0: Well, Damon, I always appreciate your passion and your enthusiasm for promoting real love and real marriage. As always, thanks so much for joining us. Real quick, where can our listeners learn more? If they're wondering, how can I improve my marriage, or maybe even how can I further discern getting married, where can they go?
1: Yeah, I encourage you to come to damonowens.com. It's only do that because it's a single point where you can learn about a Joyful Ever After, where Melanie and I have the programming to help you witness skills and teaching. Also, you'll see information there on communio.org. If you are part of a parish that wants to build that native to your parish, there'll be links and contacts for that. And there'll be information as well for the September 26th event in Oakland, California, for those who are living in that state of California. So damonowens.com will sort of be the jumping off point for all of those great things. But what a great time to be part of the church and a great time to be part of the revolution of marriage, doing what it does, bringing people together and drawing people to Christ.
0: As always, thanks so much, Damon. Great to be with you.
1: Thank you. God bless you.
0: International speaker and evangelist Damon Owens, the co-founder and executive director of Joyful Ever After. If you can't wait for the next episode of the Saints podcast from the Merry Beggars at Relevant Radio, now you don't have to. 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We need to take a short break when we come back. Father Carter Griffin, the rector of the St. John Paul II Seminary in Washington, D.C., will join us to talk about a golden age for Catholic seminaries in the U.S. So stay with us as Morning Air continues on this Thursday here on Relevant Radio and the Relevant Radio app.

0: certain point comes where you have to address the grief. A lot of times with abortion, it happens decades down the road. I've been involved with retreats where every single person on the retreat was at least 30 years out from their abortion.
1: Wow. 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
2: Hello, this is Bishop Larry J. Kulik of the Diocese of Greensburg. Let us pray. Remember, O most gracious Virgin Mary, that never was it known that anyone who fled to thy protection, implored thy help, or sought thy intercession was left unaided. Inspired with this confidence, I fly to thee, O Virgin of Virgins, my Mother. To thee do I come, before thee I stand, sinful and sorrowful. O Mother of the Word Incarnate, despise not my petitions, but in thy mercy, hear and answer me. Amen.
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11: I'm a soul man. 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
12: And welcome back to Morning Air. I'm John Morales along with Sarah. Glenn is enjoying a day off. It's good to be with you on this Thursday morning. You can email us directly as per the usual with your prayer intentions. It's morningair@relevantradio.com. And our number, if you want to be part of the program, 888-914-9149, 888-914-9149. Now, it can be easy to get discouraged by some of the headlines, especially in the mainstream media when it comes to the Catholic Church. But there is a quiet renewal happening in our country that's really worth celebrating. According to a recent article in the National Catholic Register, U.S. seminaries may be entering a golden age, forming men who are deeply faithful, well-prepared, and ready to serve. So the question is, what's behind this renewal, and what does it mean for the future of the priesthood? In June, our American Holy Father, Pope Leo XIV, spoke to 4,000 seminarians for a special Jubilee of Seminarians at St. Peter's Basilica at the Vatican.
13: Today, you're not only pilgrims, but also witnesses of hope. You bear witness to me and to everyone, because you have allowed yourselves to be drawn into the fascinating adventure of the priestly vocation in a time that is not easy. You have accepted the call to become meek and yet strong proclaimers of the word that saves, servants of a church that is open, a church that goes out on mission.
12: And of course, that was part of the Holy Father's message in Italian with the English translation. He did take a moment to say hello to all the 4,000 seminarians there on hand in Spanish as well. Joining us live from our nation's capital to share his perspective on this golden age of seminaries here in our country is Father Carter Griffin, the rector of the St. John Paul II Seminary in Washington, D.C. Good morning, Father Griffin. Thanks so much for joining us. It is a joy to be with you for the first time here on Morning Air and Relevant Radio.
6: Good morning, John. Delighted to be with you.
12: Father Griffin, this recent National Catholic Register article calls our current moment a, quote, golden age for seminaries. That's a pretty bold claim. What are your thoughts? I'd love to get your take.
6: It is a bold claim. And, of course, the golden age is not a perfect age. There's still problems we have to work through, and some seminaries are better than others and so forth. But I think that there's a combination of things that have come together in the last couple of decades that have made seminaries stronger than they have been in a very long time. And one of those is the quality of the men coming in. I mean, we live in a very difficult time, difficult age. And so those who are able to kind of cut through that, all the noise, and to hear the Lord's call, obviously they're going to sometimes be wounded by that same culture and that same kind of the trends today. But they also tend to be extremely generous and zealous young men who are key point open to formation. They come in very sincere, very transparent, very desirous of growing and closer to the Lord, growing in their understanding of the faith and orthodox, and you know. So there's just this great quality of men coming in. Certainly far from perfect, like any of us is not perfect, but a really high quality. So I think that's one thing. I think the second thing that has happened is we've received a lot of really good direction from the wider church, from the starting with St. John Paul II himself, with this wonderful document called I Will Give You Shepherds, Pastores Dalba Vobis, in 1992, which I think began this, not began, but it certainly consolidated and then strengthened this move towards much stronger seminary formation, much clearer seminary formation, with a particular focus on human formation, which is, I think, a key ingredient to the changes that have happened in the seminary since then, since the early 90s, and have only grown in the sort of, it's been a cumulative effect. And that's really the third, I think, part of this kind of the stool that on which this solid period of formation is happening, which is the quality of formators, in part because they themselves were formed under these reforms. And so, you know, there was a time, a regrettable time, in the late 60s, 70s, even 80s, into the 90s, when there was just a lot of tension in seminaries, and where you had men coming along who were interested in the type of formation that their formators just weren't prepared to give because they often weren't formed in that way. And so you have a time where there's a great deal of sympathy, I think, and understanding between those who are forming and those who are being formed in a way that creates this kind of wonderful kind of gelling that happens within seminaries where you have solid formation happening by really fine young men coming into the formation process. So I think those are kind of the elements that I would point to. I'm sure there are other things that people could mention. And we have our own issues today that are different from those from the past generations. But I would say, on the whole, I really do believe this is a kind of golden age that is we're in. And I wish that everyone could see what I see from where I'm sitting.
12: Well, Father Griffin, you mentioned my hero, Pope St. John Paul II. We've heard the term JP2 priests, that many of them who found their vocation, who were inspired by John Paul II. Now, in this day and age, with the election of our new American Pope and Pope Leo XIV, do you think that seminaries could be getting some extra enthusiasm for the priesthood from this Holy Father, this American Pope Leo?
6: I certainly hope so. I mean, he has started, I mean, he just started, really, but he started so positively and encouragingly, you know, towards priests and towards seminarians who aren't perfect, but he's able to sort of strike a note which is one of a paternal kind of encouragement to these young men. And I think that that's going to, I think it's going to encourage people who are already in the system, already seminarians, already priests, but also those who aren't and who maybe for the first time are considering whether the Lord is calling them to this vocation. And so I don't know. It's too soon to tell whether there'll be kind of the Leo priests out there. I'm sure there'll be some. Whether it will be as huge as it was for JP2 is what remains to be seen, but I'm very hopeful.
12: It's still pretty early in his pontificate, but can you imagine if he ever does come to America and visit the heartland and some of these seminarians or potential seminarians actually get to see him firsthand? Because I'll tell you, the reaction in Rome at the Vatican during that Jubilee event at St. Peter's, they were going crazy. They were so excited to see him and just the reaction. I got a chance to watch some of the video and some of the reaction, and it was very moving. These guys that are studying to be priests, you know, were acting like, you know, like kids seeing you know, a hero.
6: Well, you know, there ought to be, at least, you know, a very strong connection between seminarians and the Holy Father, I think, right? As the sort of the Vicar of Christ, but also the Holy Father, right? That paternal figure. And when he comes, as Pope Leo has done, with such a warm and inviting and encouraging kind of tone that he's striking, I think that it just creates a great sense of joy in the hearts of seminarians. So I agree with you. If he were ever able to come to the United States, I think it would be tremendous for vocations.
12: I want to open up the phone lines here in the moments that we have. If you know a young man who's considering the priesthood or one who became a priest and has inspired your faith, we'd love to hear from you. We're taking your calls for Father Carter Griffin, the rector of the St. John Paul II Seminary in Washington, D.C. The number 888-914-9149, 888-914-9149. And if the Lord has put it on your heart and you're discerning the priesthood, this could be the moment to pick up the phone and join in. Father, this article from the National Catholic Register talks about a number of things. One of the things that it talks about is the focus in seminaries these days on human pastoral and spiritual formation. What does that actually look like in practical terms in your seminary?
6: Sure. Well, I mean, so at the human level, I'm at an earlier stage of the formation seminaries. So we get guys, I like to say, right off the street. You know? So we're doing a lot of the basic formation of in the human sphere. It means a lot of formation and one-on-one contact and talks on things like their use of digital devices. They actually go for a whole year without using smartphones and social media. It means like talking about things like discipline and hard work, and we have a good, you know, kind of a rule of life that they are start to build some good habits. But also, as you mentioned, it's not just a human formation, but it's also a deep spiritual formation with daily adoration and a lot of contact with the Lord throughout the day, and obviously daily mass and all that. Intellectual formation, they're formed at our place, they're formed, much of their formation happens at Catholic University in the excellent School of Philosophy there. And also pastoral formation, where they are learning through real one-on-one contact with people. They work with the Little Sisters of the Poor, the Missionaries of Charity, different youth groups. So they're getting out and they're encountering people and learning what ministry looks like at a very early stage. And those are just some of the things. I mean, it's a very, very full life, and it's a busy life, but it's not busy work. You know, it's a busy life. At the end of the year, they look back on the year and they see all the different ways that they've grown, And I'll often ask, like, well, you know, we're always trying to look to see if it's too busy. Should we cut anything out? And the guy, almost to a man, they'll say, like, well, no, I wouldn't actually cut anything out, because I think they feel themselves stretched in a way that really helps them grow in all these different dimensions. And that's been the experience, not just of me or of this seminary, but I think almost universally in this country.
12: Well, Father Griffin, the Lord works in mysterious ways, and he has worked in a powerful way through this network, through Relevant Radio. There have been young men who have found their vocation and answered the call and actually become priests because of something that they heard, a conversation they heard on Relevant Radio. What would you say to someone who might be listening right now as we speak, who has been discerning whether they might have a vocation to the priesthood?
6: I'd say a couple of things. The first thing is that if you are called to the priesthood, I firmly believe that you have kind of won the lottery. You know, it's a challenging life. There are a lot of sacrifices that are involved. It's not an easy life, but it's a really beautiful life. It's a life full of meaning and connections with people, and you basically spend your day helping souls grow closer to God and get to heaven. I mean, how can you imagine a life better than that? You know, like I say, there's all kinds of challenges, maybe more challenges today than ever in some ways. But it's worth every minute of it. And I would say that if somebody's thinking about the priesthood, or if you know somebody thinking about the priesthood or should think about the priesthood, the first thing to do is to start praying, right? To really get yourself into a chapel and on a regular basis, if possible, daily mass, and then getting to a spiritual mentor, somebody who can help you discern this. Because at the end of the day, really the discernment that you're doing right now is sort of this pre-discernment, really, because you know, if somebody feels strongly that they might be called to the priesthood, where that discernment really has to happen is in a seminary, where it's a back and forth, you know, with the young man and the church, and sort of discerning what are the signs of a priestly vocation. And above all, I think not only are you looking for the things that would prevent you from being a priest, which obviously is part of discernment, but also positively, like what are the qualities that the Lord might use in you to bring souls to Him, and has He placed this desire in your heart to bring the sacraments to people, to bring the truth of the gospel to people, and to help people grow in their relationship with the Lord. So I think those are some of the elements you're looking for. And I would say if there's one resource I would point to that has helped most people, it would be this book called, which many people know, called To Save a Thousand Souls, which is an excellent book by Father Brannan. And again, it's helped a lot of young men with this early stage of discernment.
12: Well, all those ideas sound really, really good to somebody who might be listening to us here this morning. Your final thoughts on what gives you the most hope for the priesthood and for the Catholic Church in America?
6: The Holy Spirit. The Holy Spirit guides and governs His church and has from the beginning. And I think that He is drawing up and drawing forth a new generation of men who are going to lead us into whatever comes ahead. We don't know. There are a lot of challenges ahead, but also, you know, He's always renewing His church, and the renewal is happening. And if I could bring every Catholic into, you know, the seminary chapel for 15 minutes a day, you know, I think that they too would see what I see from where I sit, which is that the Holy Spirit is drawing forth a really exceptional generation of men who will lead us into the future. And so I have a tremendous amount of hope.
12: No doubt the Holy Spirit is touching hearts across our country, and you just never know when that moment will strike to actually take action and actually start praying and look for a spiritual director that maybe might lead you in the right direction. Great conversation, Father Griffin. Really a joy to be with you. Thanks so much for being with us here on Morning Air.
6: John, I'm grateful for the opportunity, and I'll be praying for anyone who's listening today that they can truly find whatever their vocation is, and those called to the priesthood to know that you've been called to a beautiful and exceptional and joyful vocation.
12: Thanks again. Father Carter Griffin, the rector of the St. John Paul II Seminary in Washington, D.C., and now it's time for another episode of Glenn's Story Corner.
14: Our story today is 8 contributors to peace of mind. Duke University did a study on peace of mind. Factors found to contribute greatly to emotional and mental stability are 1, the absence of suspicion and resentment. Nursing a grudge was a major factor in unhappiness. 2, not living in the past. An unwholesome preoccupation with old mistakes and failures leads to depression. not wasting time and energy fighting conditions you cannot change. Cooperate with life instead of trying to run away from it. Number 4, force yourself to stay involved with the living world. Resist the temptation to withdraw and become reclusive during periods of emotional stress. Number 5 on the list of 8 contributors to peace of mind, refuse to indulge in self-pity when life hands you a raw deal. Accept the fact that nobody gets through life without some sorrow and misfortune. Number 6, cultivate the old-fashioned virtues love, humor, compassion, and loyalty. Number 7, do not expect too much of yourself. When there's too wide a gap between self-expectation and your ability to meet the goals you've set, feelings of inadequacy are inevitable. And number 8, find something bigger than yourself to believe in. Self-centered, egotistical people score lowest on any test for measuring happiness. From John 14:27, peace I leave with you, my peace I give you. I do not give to you as the world gives. Do not let your hearts be troubled, and do not be afraid.
12: That is one of my favorite scriptures. As always, our thanks to Glenn, who's off today, but left us with another powerful story corner. Now, coming up next hour here on Morning Air, Marcel Lejeune, president and founder of Catholic Missionary Disciples, will be with us to discuss facing the so-called imposter syndrome in ministry. Do you feel called but not qualified? Plus, our spiritual director, Father James Kibicki, will remind us why going on vacation doesn't mean a vacation from the Lord. So whether it's a short weekend vacation or a couple of weeks off, this will be a good conversation for you to hear. So stay with us. There is much more to come in the final hour of this Thursday edition of Morning Air here on Relevant Radio and the Relevant Radio app.
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14: With your first word of news from the Vatican and around the world, I'm Glenn Leverins with Catholic News Week in Review on Relevant Radio. Pope Leo is launching a new commission on artificial intelligence. The Vatican announced the Holy Father decided to create the commission due to the increased use of AI, citing its potential effects on human beings and on humanity as a whole. The move comes ahead of the Holy Father's first encyclical expected to address AI within the Church's social teaching. The Pope set to release that encyclical focused on AI and human dignity. The Vatican says the document, to be published Monday, will address ethical challenges posed by rapidly advancing AI technology. The Pope's called AI a modern test for human dignity, labor, and authentic human relationships. The Holy Father will personally attend the Vatican press conference to unveil that document. Nearly 500,000 people have already registered for major public events during the Pope's upcoming visit to Spain. Organizers say about 250,000 have signed up for the Corpus Christi Mass and procession, another 160,000 for the June 6th vigil. Additional events in the Canary Islands and Barcelona expected to draw tens of thousands of attendees. Church officials say more than 20,000 volunteers will help to manage crowds and assist visitors. The visit will carry the message, "Lift up your eyes," as Catholic leaders promote spiritual outreach across Spain. And the Holy Father welcomed members of the Board of Governors of the Catholic Extension Society to the Vatican, thanking them for over a century of missionary service to poor Catholic communities in the U.S., Cuba, and Puerto Rico. Addressing them in the Vatican ahead of the Solemnity of Pentecost, the Pope said he hoped their pilgrimage would deepen their prayer and strengthen their communion with the successor of Peter and the Universal Church. Keeping you connected with the Church and the world 24 hours a day and on the web at RelevantRadio.com. I'm Glenn Leverins, and this is listener-supported Relevant Radio.
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21: 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Good morning and welcome. 888-914-914.

awesome. Here's one. This is from Chelsea in Wisconsin. She says, I love your show. I listen to it frequently. My husband and I are expecting our third child in June. We've been arranging baptism details through our parish, and our godmother selection is locked in, an active, strong, Catholic, good friend. We were under the impression that as long as one godparent meets Catholic requirements, the other could be of another Christian faith and serve as a Christian witness. This was the case for our second child's baptism, whose godfather was Catholic and godmother was Protestant. After some digging from the deacon, it turns out that our chosen godfather has unfortunately never received the sacrament of initiation, of confirmation. And we were told he was ineligible to serve the role of godfather or Christian witness. We questioned the priest on this, and he confirmed this decision. We would much rather have this Catholic gentleman be a guide of faith for our daughter versus any other person in our lives that are Christian but not Catholic. Excuse me. Of course, we encouraged him to seek the sacrament of confirmation, but don't want to pressure or persuade him for the wrong reasons. Also, there likely wouldn't be time for the completion of this before the baptism anyway. Can you clarify godparents' requirements? Is this a universal rule or a diocesan decision? Ah, very good question. It is a universal rule insofar as, under normal circumstances, the church's law requires certain qualifications in order to be, let's just say qualified. And if you want to look at the church's law, it's in Canon 874. And you can look up the church's canon law online in English. And just to summarize the requirements for godparents, and this would be consistent from diocese to diocese, as I understand it. You have to be at least 16 years of age. You have to be a baptized Catholic, and you have to have completed your sacraments of your other sacraments of initiation. So that would be, of course, the Holy Eucharist and confirmation. You can't be the parent of the child being baptized. And if you're married, you must be married in the Catholic Church, and you must be making an honest effort to live the faith. That includes things like going to Mass every Sunday, living out your faith, not living in some weird living arrangement or lifestyle or something like that. And the two godparents, by the way, don't have to be married to each other. I remember one time long, long ago when Nancy was really close friends with a woman who had a baby, and she and her husband agreed that Nancy would be the godmother, but he was close to somebody else, and so that guy was the godfather. So when the baby was baptized, my wife was there as the godmother, somebody else was there as the godfather, and the church permits that. But if they're married, either to each other or just married, they have to be living the Catholic faith in an honest effort to be a good Catholic. Now, a baptized non-Catholic, which gets to the question about the other person that you mentioned, cannot be a godparent. So what they told you is correct. But it is true that they can serve as a witness along with a Catholic godparent. So that arrangement that you described is permissible. Now, if somebody's non-baptized, for whatever reason, that person is ineligible. That's the word I was looking for, eligibility. So that person would be ineligible to be either a godfather, godmother, or a witness. So in summary, those are the requirements. Now, if you're talking to the man that you would like to be the godfather, there are ways around this. I mean, I don't mean around it. That's probably not the right way to put it. There are ways through this. One of them, depending on how far out the baptism is scheduled for, because you're expecting now, so it's probably going to be a while yet, would be to talk to the priest, the pastor of the parish, and if he has been delegated the authority by his bishop, which bishops sometimes do, they'll delegate the authority to the priest to confer the sacrament of confirmation. It could be that arrangements could be made after proper instruction that it would be necessary for this man to be prepared to receive confirmation, that he could be confirmed. So that is one possible option. I can't say how likely it is, and maybe the parish priest would say no to that, but you could at least inquire about that. Now,

0: He's correct in saying to you that in order to be a godfather, this man has to have completed the sacraments of initiation. So those, of course, are baptism, confirmation, and the Holy Eucharist. So I would explore that to see if there's a possibility that perhaps he could get confirmed in the interim, and thus he would be eligible to be a godfather. Now, one final thought here. When choosing a godfather and a godmother, I would encourage you to do what you can, to do everything you can, you and your husband, to select good Catholic folk for this reason. I understand that the person you have in mind as a godparent who is not a Catholic, that puts that person in an odd position. And it would put your child in a somewhat odd position too, because the role of godparent is not merely ceremonial. It's not even really ceremonial at all, but we do have a sort of ceremonial way of looking at it. But it's not ceremonial in the sense that this is a real commitment that the man and woman are making before God, before the church, before you and your husband, and to the child. It's a commitment to do what you can when called upon, when necessary, when appropriate, to help that child stay strong in the Catholic faith. So if you have a nice Lutheran lady or a nice Methodist man who's really close to the family and you really like them, but they have no interest in becoming Catholic, it's a very odd situation, and I would argue it's counterproductive because they're undertaking a commitment that they can't, or probably a better way to put it is that they will not fulfill. Or at least they will not fulfill it in the way that a Catholic godfather, godmother could fulfill it. They may be supportive and they may be, you know, yeah, you should stay in the Catholic Church and whatnot. And then, but the natural question would arise in the mind of your child. Well, if you're telling me I should stay in the Catholic Church, how come you're not in the Catholic Church? I mean, it's like the inevitable logical question. If it's so important for me to be Catholic, why aren't you Catholic? Maybe that wouldn't be expressed verbally, but it's a real question. So because godparents and the role that they fulfill are so important, my advice would be push in the direction of finding two qualified godparents so that when you look back on it later, you will have done the very best you can. That doesn't mean you have to be close to these people. I think in our culture, we tend, and maybe that had to do with, I don't know if it was a life insurance company commercial, or I think it was a brokerage account commercial, that the broker for the family was kind of like this quasi-godfather and was at the weddings and birthday parties and things like that. I remember there was a commercial that portrayed the broker as such a close friend of the family that he sort of fulfilled that role. But what I'm thinking about is it doesn't have to be somebody who's at the birthday parties or who is at graduation. That's nice if it happens. I mean, that is nice. It's a nice thing about that. But it's not required. What is required is that commitment to help the child, however possible, when necessary, to be a good, holy Catholic follower of Jesus. So factor those things in, and I appreciate the email. 888-914-9149.
1: Hey, Patrick, before yes, we go to calls, an email just came in that is related to what you're just talking about.
0: Oh, okay.
1: This is from Mike. Okay. And Mike says, whoa, listening right now, you said that godfathers must be confirmed Catholics. I'm a godfather of two. At the time of becoming their godfather, I was not confirmed. I didn't know. I am now confirmed. So is that okay, or is there anything I need to do?
0: It's okay now, and there's really nothing to do. You were technically speaking to the gentleman who wrote the email. What's his name again?
1: Mike.
0: Mike. Okay, so Mike, at the time you were technically ineligible, just at least under the church's law. Now, obviously exceptions could be made if a bishop were to grant a dispensation, that kind of thing, but it doesn't sound like anything like that happened. But I think the net effect here is that because you're now confirmed, all is well. So you are now eligible to fulfill the role as godfather. If you wanted to, I mean, you could document that in a letter to the parish where the child that you're the godfather, or the children that you're a godfather for, were baptized, just to say, by the way, don't know if this matters one way or the other, but I didn't realize that because I hadn't been confirmed when these babies were baptized, that there might have been an issue, but I just want to document for your purposes that I am confirmed in the interim and just wanted to make you aware of that. I think that would be a good thing to do. That way it could be a letter in the file in case there was ever a question down the road. I doubt there would be, but just in case.
1: Thank you.
0: You're welcome. 888-914-9149. Let's go now to Patty in Maine. Good morning, Patty. Welcome.
2: Good morning. I just wanted to touch base on the conversation you had yesterday, which was very interesting regarding when's a good age to confirm children into the church. And I teach catechism, and I make the class very excited, but I'm very passionate about our ancient church and our ancient history, and I really stress that a lot. So I've been watching the Greek Orthodox, some of how they do things, and noted that they baptize their infants, and at the same time they receive the Eucharist, and at the same time they are confirmed into the church.
0: That's
2: and I'm
0: right.
2: curious to know, what is their retention rate? Are they having the same problems we're having? I mean, these children are way too young to understand what's going on. And the second thing, I was watching on YouTube, a good video, a priest, a Catholic priest, and an Orthodox priest are there, and they're getting questions from two Protestants. And I noted that the Catholic priest was awesome, very gentle, very humble, but he there was no pushback on the ancient faith. We have apostle tradition. I mean, we go back to the apostles. When a priest lays hands on someone becoming Catholic, he traces his hands all the way to the apostles. Protestants can't claim that, and we need to stress that, I believe, more. And the Orthodox do, because that came up with the Orthodox priest. And what he said to the Protestant was, if your church does not have the Eucharist, run away. Run far, far away. And I'm like, wow, why aren't we more steadfast in our beliefs?
0: Well, Patty, let's begin there. And I appreciate you giving me that twofold question. We'll take the second one first. I would just caution against assuming that just because one priest in one video didn't do something, therefore no priests do that, because that's simply not true. The apostolicity of the Catholic Church is front and center, and it is something that countless priests and bishops and laymen working in apologetics and whatnot are constantly bringing up. I mean, when you talk about, is this, why didn't he do this? He himself may not have done it. I grant you that. But it is being done widely by many people, it being, you know, talking about the apostolic connection from the Catholic Church down through the centuries. And it is true that the Orthodox, too, place a heavy emphasis on that, as they rightly should. But I think that would be the best way I could respond to that question. Just because one priest didn't do it in one video doesn't mean it's not being done. And I hope that gives you some encouragement.
2: Yeah.
0: We do it on this program constantly.
2: Yes, I know, and that's awesome. And that's not my point. And the Orthodox are not afraid. They're not afraid to say that Protestant is a washout. I mean,
0: yeah, but then again, and it sounds like there's a lot of background commotion going on there. I'm not sure what that is, but fair enough. But Catholics are no less that way, is my point. So, lest you have this idea that the Orthodox are really super champions of something that the Catholics are not, that's simply not true. Individual people may be more or less one way or the other. Now, do me a favor, and could you remind me of the first question again, please?
2: Yes. The question yesterday was, should we be baptizing or confirming young children or older children, you know, like adolescents? Mm-hmm.
0: We had a good conversation on the program about it yesterday. And I was sharing about how some dioceses, I mentioned the Diocese of Columbus, Ohio, the Diocese of Gallup, New Mexico, and others are restoring the ancient order of the sacraments, those sacraments of initiation, and talked about some of the reasons why these bishops, I believe personally, wisely are moving the age of confirmation much younger to, for example, the fourth grade, as opposed to junior in high school, sophomore in high school, which is much more common. So if you're interested in all of that, and you maybe if you didn't hear it, it's all there in yesterday's show. But you're right that in the Eastern churches, and this would be true of the Byzantine Rite of the Catholic Church as an example, they baptize, chrismate, and commune those babies at the same time. So if you were to attend a Byzantine Catholic divine liturgy where a baby is being baptized, you will see the priest also chrismate him, which is their way of talking about confirmation, as well as give Holy Communion. And infants on up receive Holy Communion routinely at divine liturgy at those Eastern Catholic churches, as well as they do in the Orthodox churches. So that is a very important and time-honored tradition, which also cuts against the arguments that are raised. We heard a few of them yesterday, that we shouldn't lower the age of confirmation because the kids are that much less likely to understand it and it will create more problems and things like that. I actually think the opposite is true, and some bishops do as well. But to your point, yes, that is indeed a feature of the Eastern churches, that they confer the sacrament when the baby has no conscious awareness of anything. All he knows is that he's getting dunked in water when he gets baptized. So is that what you're aiming at there?
2: Kind of. Can you hear me?
0: I can hear you.
2: Okay. Yes, but has there been any research on their retention rate? Because I heard yesterday that like out of 30 Catholics, only 2 or 3 remain Catholic. Are they experiencing the same problem? And
0: I don't know. And maybe a little Googling could turn up that information. That's what I would have to do. You could also check with the, I forget what the acronym stands for, but it's CARA, something applied research, but CARA, C-A-R-A, which is a Catholic sociological study think tank organization back east. And they do studies like that. And it may well be that the Eastern Orthodox churches have conducted similar studies. I just don't have any details at my fingertips. So I think if you were to do some Googling, Patty, you probably would come up with that answer. And if you do, shoot me an email. Let me know what you come up with. I'd be interested in seeing it. Thank you. I'll be right back with more of the Patrick Madrid Show right after this. Much more. Mucho más, as they say. And you can be part of it when you call 888-914-9149.
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0: Never let it be said that Cyrus doesn't play Taco Tuesday music, because he does. Except when he doesn't. Happy Taco Tuesday. By the way, the 54-day Rosary Novena is underway. It's the Novena to the Sacred Heart. 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
1: Hey, Patrick.
0: Yeah.
1: If I missed a day, do I have to start out? How does that work? Say I missed a weekend.
0: Yeah.
1: And what happens?
0: Is this true confessions?
1: I'm just asking. I'm asking for a friend.
0: Uh-huh. Well, here's the thing. I can help you out, Cyrus. I can help you real good. So if you go to relevantradio.com, you'll see the counter. So they're currently, we're a few days into the novena. There remain now 44 days, 15 hours, 34 minutes, and 13 seconds, because the counter is constantly clicking. So that's when the consecration will take place on June the 12th. And if you jump in right now, all is well. And if you want to say, you know, I'd like to do the full 54 days, and it's now 10 days into it, you can double up and maybe say the novena prayers twice for the next 10 days, and you're all caught up. See how that works?
1: Excellent. Thank you.
0: Yeah, that's like math and stuff. So it's never too late. And the Sacred Heart of Jesus, of course, is what this country really needs a lot more of, I would say. 888-914-9149. Also, Nancy and I just married off one of our younger sons, and it was great. You know how family weddings are. So many family and friends and people maybe you haven't seen in quite a long time, and getting everybody together is so much fun. So he and his lovely bride, my new daughter-in-law, are now on their honeymoon. But I reflected yet again on something that I've looked at before, not only as a dad paying for weddings for my daughters, but also as a dad, you know, seeing other couples paying for weddings for their daughters when they marry my sons. And when I saw this article from the Argent Group, Argent, by the way, from the word that means silver in Latin. It's also silver in French as well, but this, the Argent Group, A-R-G-E-N-T, they came out with this information, some statistics that I fully buy into. I agree with this a lot, and I'll tell you why in a moment. That the statistics show that you should invest in a marriage, not in a wedding. And you may say, what's the difference? The wedding industry, according to these data here, is a $60 billion machine that's built on convincing you that spending more means that you love your daughter more or you love your son more. Now, I'm reading a post from Farm Girl Carrie, who brought this to my attention. I don't know her, but she brought this to my attention on Twitter, on X, and there's a link there to the study by the Argent Group. but a $60 billion machine built on convincing you that spending more money means that you love more. The research, on the other hand, says something different. So they cite a study that was done by Emory University. They surveyed over 3,000 couples and found that the more you spend on your wedding, the more likely you are to end up divorced. I'll read that again. According to that research at Emory, looking at the trajectories of 3,000 couples, they found that there was a correlation. Now, I'm not saying a causation, nor are they, but there is a correlation between how much money you spend and how likely it is that you're going to stay together. Or in the case of the more money you spend, there is a correlation between people who spend more money on weddings and the rate of divorce goes up in that case. Women who spent over $20,000 on their wedding, ha, some parents are saying, ha, that's chump change, maybe compared to what you spent. But women who spent over $20,000 on their wedding were 3.5 times more likely to divorce than those who kept the budget between $5,000 and $10,000. I'm sure a lot of people are just rolling their eyes. How on earth can you keep the budget between $5,000 and $10,000 and have a nice wedding reception? I'm here to tell you, you can do it. I'll give you a few examples in a minute. The research also shows that couples who spend less than $1,000 on their wedding have the lowest divorce rates of all. Did you hear that, Cyrus? It's too late for you because you're already married, but couples who spend less than $1,000 on their wedding had the lowest divorce rates of all. That's cool.
1: Yeah, I'm in that statistic.
0: Yeah. The researchers don't believe an expensive wedding causes divorce. They believe the financial behaviors and pressures that lead couples to overspend on a wedding create the conditions for marital strain down the road. Financial stress is consistently cited as the number one cause of divorce. So starting your marriage with $30,000 in wedding debt on a combined $80,000 income, let's say both are working, is a fundamentally different situation, the Post points out, than spending $30,000 when you earn $300,000, obviously. There's also a finding in the study that almost never gets mentioned in the final versions. Couples with large guest lists but modest budgets had some of the strongest marriages of anyone in the study. Researchers believe community support from friends and family matters more, far more even, to a marriage than what you spend on the decorations. The wedding industry has spent decades convincing you that the size of the ring and the budget of the reception are really expressions of your love, and the data says otherwise. And just having married a son and been at one of these beautiful receptions, it got me to thinking about that. So I myself, so when Nancy and I got married 45 plus years ago, put it that way, we had no budget because we had no money. We were poor as church mice, as the saying goes. She had a little job working at a daycare center as a teacher. She was really good at it. They hated to see her go, but when the baby started happening, you know, it's time to move on to the new chapter. But she had a little job. It was a full-time job. It was a little, no, actually, it wasn't a full-time job because she was in college too at the same time. She was making a pittance. I was making a pittance. I lost my job. So we got married February 7th. Let me just think it through here. So we got married February 7th, 1981. And I had been working like that summer and into the fall for, of all things, a roofing company. And I wasn't even like a skilled roofer. I wasn't up on the roof roofing. I was on the truck handing up the tools to the guys who were roofing. So I got a good workout. So I was lifting the tools and the panels and all that other stuff up there, but I didn't have any skills to be able to swing a hammer and do what they were doing up there. So that's the job I had. I was making, get this, Cyrus, I'm making $5 an hour. Now in 1980, that didn't set the world on fire. It still was not very much money, but it would be, I don't know, what would it be? Making $5 an hour in 1980, why don't you grok this for me, Cyrus? Making $5 an hour, doing menial work in 1980, what would that be in today's dollars? What does grok say on that? We need some TikTok music in the background.
1: I can type into Grok, or I can play TikTok music. I can't do both, sir.
0: Type into Grok.
1: All right, here we go. And that was me stalling.
0: $5 an hour in 1980
1: is the same as $20.04 today.
0: Okay. Wow. Boy, it sure doesn't seem like it would be that much, but...
1: Wow.
0: So that's what I was doing. I had my five-hour dumb little job, and I got laid off at Thanksgiving, right after Thanksgiving of 1980, because there was a downturn in business. And this little roofing company didn't have enough business to support the crew that I was part of, so I got chopped. So I went through the holidays. Well, it was just after Thanksgiving. I didn't have any money to buy Christmas presents. I don't really remember what I did, but I had to scramble to find a job. So like right after the new year.
1: So you stopped the hammering?
0: No. Yeah, I stopped the hammering. That's true. Everybody stopped the hammering on that crew.
14: Stop the hammering.
0: And you know what I did? I got in gear and I hustled and I looked at the, you know, the want ads and stuff. And then I got me a job at a bank. Just a, you know, maybe one rung higher than what I was doing before. A little bit more money. And that was my full-time job. And so what I'm driving at is, and I left a popcorn trail. Don't worry, I know exactly where I'm going. Is that we didn't have any money. And we got married. And our wedding reception, I'm not saying, hey, everybody, go do this. I'm just saying this is what we did. And the reason we did it is because it's all we could do. We didn't come from families with money. We didn't have resources or rich uncles or anybody. So we had to kind of piece it together. So I think we spent $150 to rent the neighborhood center in our town, which was like a wedding reception, very simple, basic, kind of like a box. But it had a stage and a dance floor and a little kitchen, you know. And I think we spent $150 to rent that for the day. Food was potluck. It was potluck. Everybody brought something. I think my dad and Nancy's dad bought the beer and I know there was some champagne involved, so some of that. And that was it. Our photographer volunteered to do the photography. The DJ volunteered to spin wax for us. And that was it. We didn't really have any budget at all. And it was a wonderful, fun, exciting wedding reception. I wouldn't change any of it. I wouldn't have done anything different. Now, I had to rent a tux, and so that, you know, that was an expense. But in those days, I think you could rent a tux for under $100. So yes, I know times have changed and it's not the olden days anymore. I understand that. But I really do look back fondly at how simple and basic and no frills our wedding reception was. I suppose if we had the money, we probably would have wanted to spend more to do something more lavish, but we didn't because we couldn't. So this article rings true for me. And I'm guessing, Cyrus, that you and Melanie, probably when the time came, you weren't flush with money, but you had a great wedding reception, or so I've heard.
1: It's the best wedding I've ever been to.
0: Yeah.
1: Yeah. I had a blast. We had no money. We were broke.
0: Yeah.
1: But we made it work. It was really small, and it was mostly family, and it was beautiful, and still happily married all these years later.
0: God bless you both. May God grant you many happy years together. And that makes me think of the part of the study here about it's a $60 billion industry convincing people you've got to have the most expensive this, you've got to have the premium that, you've got to have this kind of centerpiece, you've got to have... After a while, there's just so much money involved. And for what? And especially when you bounce that up against the fact that whether it's a causal connection or not, I suppose it's maybe not causal, but it is correlated that the more money that you spend, according to this study, the higher the rate is that you're going to be divorced down the road, God forbid. But that happens. And then just imagine you spend a ton of money on a wedding reception and 3 or 4 or 5 years later, you're divorced. You know, that's money down the drain, you're probably thinking.
1: Do you think these expensive weddings have anything to do with why people are waiting so long to get married? So they'll be like, oh, you know what? Once we're established and I've got this full-time job and we've got some money, then we'll get married. Once I have money, then we'll have kids.
0: That is a great question, and I think you nailed it. I do believe that's a big part of the messaging that goes out to young people today, is that you shouldn't get married until you've got your house and you've got your job and you've got money in the bank and all that. Well, many people never get those things because they're working, you know, just to stay afloat. And then time goes by, your 20s are gone, your 30s are gone. And, you know, I've met a few people who really regret that they waited to get married. And maybe they regret it all the more so because the love of their life, or so they, you know, think of that person, came along but didn't want to wait that long. And then they look back later in their 30s or 40s and say, I wish I had gotten married younger. I do think that's part of it, Sesh. I really do. Do you remember there was a, well, it may still be running. It might have been De Beers. It was one of these diamond companies, or maybe it was a jeweler company. They had a national ad which said that the engagement ring, should be 3 months' salary. It was a messaging telling the guy who's going to buy the ring, you should expect to spend 3 months' salary on this ring. Now, depending on how much you make, that's still a lot of money. $15,000, $20,000 or more perhaps on an engagement ring is exorbitant. And most young people couldn't afford it. There's no way I could have ever afforded anything like that. I'd still be unmarried if I had listened to that advice.
1: Yeah, I just looked it up. Who was it? De Beers?
0: Was it De Beers?
1: Yeah, and it's the title on it is The Diamond Engagement Ring. How else could 2 months' salary last forever?
0: There you go. 2 months' salary. So there is a psychological prepping for you.
1: I don't know what people are thinking.
0: Yeah. Yeah. So that was a very effective thing, I guess. And it conditioned the guys who were going to go out and buy engagement rings that I better save up at least 2 months' salary. So it was setting an expectation that people fell into. So anyway, I'm not here to rant about that. I'm just here to observe it and to offer that information, and maybe just a helpful suggestion that if you are contemplating marriage, or if you have a child who's contemplating marriage, getting married, planning for a marriage, I personally think there are a lot of good things that will happen if you just throttle down the check writing. Just throttle it down. It doesn't have to be all of the fairy tale accoutrements for a wedding reception. If you're fabulously wealthy and you can afford it, I guess go for it. But for the average person, just trying to save enough money, not start marriage in debt, not start marriage with hurt feelings because the bride was expecting more than the parents were able to supply, things like that. I think the more you simplify, the easier things get. And the happier people are. That's my thought on that anyway. Where are you going to post this article, Cyrus?
1: You can find it on the show page. I'll have it in the podcast show notes. I'll also put it on Twitter and on Facebook.
0: All right. And with that, we will take a quick time out. It is Taco Tuesday. That's true. This is not Taco Tuesday music, but we'll redress that in due time. I'll be right back.
14: The only thing that doctors have to report are abortion pill cases, deaths. They don't have to report injuries. And so we don't even know how many women are being injured every year by these very, very strong chemical drugs.
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16: Hello, this is Bishop Terry LaValle of the Diocese of Ogdensburg. Let us pray. Remember, O most gracious Virgin Mary, that never was it known that anyone who fled to your protection, implored your help, or sought your intercession was left unaided. Inspired with this confidence, I fly unto you, O Virgin of Virgins, our Mother. To you do we come, before you we stand, sinful and sorrowful. O Mother of the Word incarnate, despise not our petitions, but in your mercy, hear and answer them. Through Christ our Lord. Amen.
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22: Speedy Gonzalez.
0: I used to watch that guy on Saturday morning cartoons.
1: He was hilarious.
0: Yeah, very funny. Don't get me started about Mr. Mel Blanc, because that'll take forever to tell you that story again. I never tell stories the same way twice, though, do I?
1: Sometimes I do. No comment.
0: 888-914-9149. 888-914-9149. Now, from time to time, we get, I guess you could call them angry emails. One email came in not that long ago from a gentleman who, it was quite a long, angry email. I just didn't like pretty much anything that was coming out of my mouth on this program. And one point he mentioned was that he finds himself shouting at the radio because he's listening to the show. And I thought to myself, at least I've got your attention. At least you're listening, which is, as far as I'm concerned, that's great. So I got this bright idea. And of course, Cyrus and I are partners in crime. So, you know, when we find something that seems like it might work, we run with it. We see what happens. So we're going to run with this. We decided to take some of these angry emails and put them into Suno, which is an AI song generation AI, and we created a punk song out of one of these angry emails. We affectionately call them nastygrams, but we have one or two at the ready, don't we, Cyrus? Want to set up the first one?
1: All right. So this is a guy that's screaming at the radio. He's so mad at Patrick Madrid.
0: McDrid. You said McDrid.
1: Get your value. Okay. So we couldn't,
0: sorry to interrupt you. We couldn't do the whole email because it was rather lengthy.
1: It was too long.
0: Yeah.
1: Yeah. So this is really what the guy said. This is.
0: Okay. So we're taking nastygrams and we're putting them to music now.
1: And we're putting them to the music that feels like what the person's writing. This is the soundtrack to their email.
0: Okay.
1: All right. Well, buckle up.
23: Okay.

0: I love that.
1: I like it. I love it too.
0: In fact, I'm going to put in my request now. We'll play it again in the next hour.
1: Right. I will keep it handy. I will keep it handy. Oh, it does bring
0: that
1: me joy.
0: That is good.
1: Yeah.
0: So good. Now, you were on rhythm guitar on that one, I think, weren't you?
1: Oh, it's so good. It's okay. So
0: good. What's that one called?
1: Well, this was the first one. This is the one that kind of got the ball rolling.
0: Okay.
1: So we have another one? Is just Nasty Grams.
0: Okay.
1: So
0: do we have another one?
1: I think maybe we should space them out a little bit. I do have another one on tap. But
0: I'm salivating.
1: You want to do another one?
0: I don't know if I've heard this one. I know I heard that one before.
1: Okay. So
0: you want to, right, we'll recycle these in the next hour. How
1: all
0: about
1: right.
0: That?
1: So okay. this one's great. So here's someone that wrote in about how sick and tired they are of you talking about the Beatles.

0: I now am hoping people will write more angry emails. I know, right? Now, did that one call you my little buddy or my little sidekick? Yeah, I forget which.
1: I'm your, and you like talking, oh, what does he say? Something about, yeah, I'm your little buddy.
0: You're my little buddy.
1: I love that.
0: Like you're
1: so
0: Gilligan.
1: Much. Right.
0: Oh, that is great.
1: It definitely brings me joy.
0: Yeah. Oh, to be living in the era of AI music. That's such a gift.
1: You know,
0: well, thank you.
1: we do get a lot of angry emails, but we also...
0: I wouldn't say we get a lot, but we do get a steady flow.
1: I've gotten more angry emails working with you than I've ever gotten in my whole life.
0: But you know what? They are listening.
1: But they're listening.
0: We've
1: but
0: got their attention.
1: There's also as many or more wonderful emails about how the message that's on this program has led people back to the church. It's something that they can share with their kids. And I think it takes a whole lot more energy to sit down and write a thoughtful, nice email than it does to blurt out something when you're mad.
0: That's
1: so
0: true.
1: So to have an equal or even more amount of thoughtful, good emails that actually takes people's time and, you know, thoughtfulness, that's a testament. You're doing good work,
0: I agree.
1: Patrick.
0: Yeah, I agree. I agree. And we do appreciate the emails. I read them all. And I thank you for them. I realize you're taking time out of your busy day to communicate with me. And I appreciate that. Speaking of which, if you want to send me an email, it's patrick@relevantradio.com. Nancy just did a second ago. Not my Nancy. But she's writing a subject, your son's wedding. Last night on the Rosary Across America, Family of Rosary Across America, a group picture of your family at your son's wedding popped up. Wow, what a huge group, she says, and a beautiful group. Thank you. Mega congratulations to all. By the way, I think I got a peek. She's talking about one of the grandchildren. Yeah, thank you, Nancy. I appreciate that. And yes, indeed, it was, I didn't see it, but it was featured momentarily on the Family Rosary Across America. Now, you saw the picture, I think, on X, on Twitter, because I did post it there. We had to use a wide-angle lens to get everybody in. And that's not even all of us. There's a number of grandchildren who were not there because they weren't able to make it. And maybe a couple others. But I think it's the majority of the Madrid nation. So
1: it's a beautiful photo, Patrick.
0: Thank
1: I mean,
0: you.
1: I'm just so happy for you and Nancy.
0: Thank you.
1: It's amazing. I had a bunch of family over at my house over the weekend, and I was showing everybody, like, look, here's Patrick's family. Well, most of them.
0: Yeah, most of them. That's right. Well, thank you for that, Nancy. I appreciate it. And thank you to all the well wishes from people. It's great to marry another son off, get him launched. And that leaves... Oh, you know, I didn't mention this to you. So we just had the son who just got married this past Friday. And he and his lovely wife are on their honeymoon, having a wonderful time. Then this summer, we have another daughter getting married. And then just in the past week or so, another one of our younger sons just got engaged to a wonderful young woman. Can't tell you enough great about her. And they are getting married in the early new year, sometime in January. So we'll have three Madrid weddings in the space of a single year. I think that's the most we've ever had in any given year. And that leaves just one left, which is weird and amazing. So not that he feels any pressure or anything, but he's the youngest. So I'll update you as things develop on that one. By the way, Gary, thank you for your Taco Tuesday email. He sent me a picture of what he saw in a kitchen store. It says, to me, essential oils are what drips out of tacos. I hear what you're saying, man. I hear what you're saying. That's why I always keep an extra tortilla on the plate below so that as you're eating the taco and all the goodness is falling out of it, boom, when you're done, you're second taco.
1: Ready That's go. A good plan. What I do, I put nachos down or, you know, tortilla chips and then everything that falls out, then I have nachos after I have tacos.
0: There you go. There you go. That's good. Here's a note you might appreciate, Cyrus. This is just a little high-fiving here. This is from Jillian. She says, dying laughing at the angry emails mashup song. So the subject is Patrick and Cyrus are savage. Jillian says, dying laughing at the angry email mashup songs you played this morning. Keep them coming. You and Cyrus are savage in the best way. Well, thank you, Jillian. That's a nice compliment.
1: That's
0: Cyrus,
1: awesome. Yeah, I love it.
0: Well, all we need to keep those going, to keep going, is to have, you know, just a steady supply of that kind of email. And we will do our best to make some good music out of it. Maybe we should release an angry email album. When we get 15 of those.
1: It won't take us long.
0: In the next hour, we're going to play that one again.
1: All right, let's do it.
0: 888-914-9149. Let's see. This is a note that came in shortly ago from Drew. Not that Drew. No, wait a minute. Didn't come in from Drew. It came, here it is. Came from Mike. How did he get Drew out of that?
2: Keep going.
0: All right. Easy, big fella. Who says, thank you for your continued efforts to include intelligent and informed guests and callers. The impartiality in a Catholic background continues to elevate relevant radio. Over the years, I've listened to many impartial and progressive Christian radio stations. Keep up the good work. Thank you, Mike. Appreciate that. Why don't we take... No, we already took a break, didn't we? Okay. Let's do that. Let's go to Joanne in Branchville, New Jersey. Hi, Joanne.
3: Hi. Good morning.
0: Good morning.
3: Iverson Patrick, I just wanted to tell you, what you just spent the next 2 minutes on is hilarious. You guys should have your own...
0: Our own show, huh?
3: What a clever way to take a negative and make a positive.
0: Thank you. I think
3: you just brought a lot of joy to people.
0: Thank you.
3: So thank you for that.
0: That's nice of you to say so. Now, I can tell you're not the kind of person who would write that kind of email, but I'm glad you appreciated it.
3: But glad I'm you liked sure, it. Hopefully... They noticed them, their comments and your musical talents there, but you go for it. I'll be looking forward to the album.
0: Thank you, Joanne. Hey, we got our first customer, Cyrus. Thank you, Joanne.
2: Keep going.
0: That's great. So what we've got to get more of those emails, and hopefully the gentleman who sent the first one, the very first one we ever did, maybe he'll be inspired to write more. Wouldn't that be awesome?
1: If he was listening, he will be certainly inspired to write more.
0: Yeah. I think it's great. Joanne, that's awesome. Thank you. 888-914-9149. Let's go to E. Frank in Astoria, New York. Hello, E. Frank. I don't have a lot of time, but welcome.
4: Yes. Hi, Patrick. I just want to ask you, the scripture does not state this too clearly, but if you have a pet cemetery plot, can you spiritually prepare your pet like they do with human beings at funeral homes? Do you put holy water on them? Do you give them a final blessing and prayer before you bury them in your pet cemetery?
0: You could if you wish to do so, but keeping in mind, of course, that animals don't have eternal souls. And even just saying this, I know that's going to raise the ire of some people. Maybe we will get some of those emails now, Cyrus. But animals, their souls do not go on into the afterlife. So there's nothing spiritual that we can do for them. So we can bless them with holy water. And there's the blessing of the animals, which is a common custom in many places, or at least it used to be. You can do that as a way to show your affection for the animal, but it doesn't have any spiritual effect on the animal itself.
4: Okay, Pat, but I always thought that animals did have animal spirits, like it says in certain books that I've read, that they might have a spirit.
0: They do have that is true. They do have a soul. It's a life principle that is immaterial that is in them, but when the animal dies, that stops. And St. Thomas has a long section where he discusses this, and he says, unlike animal souls, the human soul, the rational soul, exists after death because it doesn't require a body to do everything that it can do, whereas an animal soul does. So good question, E. Frank. Thank you. I'll be right back with more right after this.

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2: 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Pope Leo is preparing to personally present his first major teaching document focusing on artificial intelligence in today's world. He's set to present an encyclical titled Magnificent Humanity on Monday, May 25th. The Holy Father will be joined by Anthropic co-founder Christopher Ola when he does so. Confirmation of the event follows word that the Pope will be launching a new commission on AI. The Vatican says the Holy Father decided to create the commission to explore AI's potential effects on human beings and on humanity as a whole. The Holy Father met Thursday with participants in a meeting of moderators of associations of the faithful, ecclesial movements, and new communities, which was promoted by the Dicastery for Laity, Family, and Life. In his address, the Pope reflected on governance in the Church, noting that leadership of any organization is critical to the group's success and longevity. Governance, he said, involves giving a sure direction so that the community may be a place of growth for the people who belong to it. In the Church, leadership, he said, is not only about coordinating practical matters, but more importantly, about acting as an expression of God's saving will in Christ. And Pope Leo is planning to visit UNESCO's headquarters when he visits Paris this fall. The last time France received a papal visit was back in 2008, when Pope Benedict was the head of the church. Pope Leo, the first U.S.-born pope, scheduled to visit September 25th through the 28th. It comes as UNESCO, the United Nations Educational, Scientific, and Cultural Organization, has been struggling financially after the U.S. withdrew last year, leading to an 8% loss of its overall budget. French President Emmanuel Macron calls the upcoming visit by Pope Leo a joy for Catholics. The two expected to meet during the Holy Father's trip with a possible address by the Pope to the French Parliament, also reportedly in the works. Keeping you connected with the Church and the world 24 hours a day and on the web at relevantradio.com. I'm Glenn Leverins, and this is listener-supported Relevant Radio.
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8: All right, little buddy, you ready for hour two? 888-914-9149. That's our number. Call, please. 888-914-9149. We'll start with Scott in Eau Claire, Wisconsin. Hi, Scott.
9: Hello. What?
8: Yes, welcome.
9: Yeah, thank you. I have a question about the nature of the church. That maybe you could shed some light on. So we hear it referred to as the bride of Christ. The church is the bride of Christ. I get that. Mm-hmm. We hear terms like Holy Mother Church in her wisdom, etc.

0: referred to as the body of Christ, or the mystical body of Christ. Jesus, being a man, being the Son of the Father, would have a male nature. So how do we understand that? Or is there a dichotomy there between a female nature and a male nature? Is there a difference, or how do we understand that?
1: Yeah, great question. Well, one preliminary comment I'll make is that although God himself as God, triune God, is neither male nor female, in the incarnation, the second person of the Trinity, the Logos, became a man to reveal to us the plan of salvation, but to reveal God in his fullness to us. And so there's something important that we need to pay attention to about the fact that God himself in Jesus Christ in the incarnation came as a man. What does that mean? What are those implications? What does it tell us about God himself, the nature of masculinity, the nature of femininity, keeping in mind, of course, that God as God is neither male nor female? So with that as a starting point, I would say that when we see these phrases in scripture, like the bride of Christ, the body of Christ, there is a connection between the two insofar as you know, Jesus talks in Matthew 19 about when a man leaves his mother and father and clings to his wife, the two become one flesh. So there's a nuptial marital image there that in a theological, non-erotic, non-sexual sense is definitely part of the Christ the bridegroom and the church as the bride imagery that we also see, because the two are one flesh in that real but not erotic sense. This is why, so for example, when Saul persecuting the church before his own conversion, and at the time where he was, he encountered Jesus in this dramatic way, and Jesus says, "Saul, Saul, why are you persecuting me?" And he says, "Who are you, sir?" And he says, "I am Jesus whom you are persecuting." Well, Saul never met Jesus that we know of anyway. He certainly could not have persecuted Jesus directly because Jesus had already ascended to the Father. So Jesus is identifying himself with his followers, the Christians who are being persecuted by Saul. So that is an allusion to this, the two become one flesh. And the male-female quality, maybe the most pointed aspect of that is that although all of us, Scott, are in the bride, we are members of the body of Christ, as St. Paul says, for example, in Romans 12 and 1 Corinthians 12, we are male and female as a species, but we are all members of the body of Christ, which entails that we are members of the bride of Christ, the church. So this is where there are multiple realities simultaneously, that it's not a church just of women. It's a church of men and women in the human context. And yet, as a church, we relate in a theological, mystical way to Jesus as a bride does to a bridegroom. Now, I'll offer one or two other points, and then I'll throw it back to you. Tell me what you think. A few implications are here, and that is that in the manner of human procreation, the father generates life. He is external to the procreative process. He projects life. The woman, the wife, she receives, nurtures, gestates, etc. So even in our own physiology as male and female, there is a kind of parallel, you might say, in that Jesus is the one who is generating the life of the church, endowing it with the sacraments, etc. And we have to be careful in the terms that we use so as not to give any appearance that we're talking about something sexual or erotic, because we're not. But even in that physiological dimension, we can see a parallel here between Christ and the church and laying down his life for the church and the marital imagery that we see in Scripture. The other thing I wanted to mention is how this directly plays into the question of holy orders. In holy orders, the church teaches, as always taught, is reserved to men, not because men are better than women, but because men and women are different. So just as motherhood is reserved to women in the natural order,

0: And men can't become mothers. They just don't have the ability to do so. Doesn't mean that men are less than women, but we're different. So in a theological and mystical way, the same is true when it comes to the sacrament of holy orders. Because of that bridegroom-bride relationship, the priest is standing in persona Christi, as we say, in the person of Christ, or he's an alter Christus, another Christ, in particular at the altar of sacrifice, speaking the words of Jesus, the bridegroom, to the church, the bride. And this is one reason, it's not the main reason, but it is a reason why the sacrament of holy orders is reserved to men alone, because there would be an insoluble problem, a contradiction, if a woman were speaking the words of married love as the bridegroom to the female bride of Christ. So that's a dimension of the topic that you're raising that has a lot of people's attention. So I wanted to mention that too, just in case that was part of your question, Scott.
1: Yeah, it was. I had that kind of in the back of my mind. I had kind of understood it, and just in my own mind, thinking about it, you know, was that the church as an institution, the sort of the greater institution of the church that Christ founded, is mm-hmm. his bride, and that the people are the body of Christ that do, and, you know, as a body does, you know, does and performs things in the world, mm-hmm. but more so like the people as having that, I guess, male nature of the body of Christ, being the body of Christ, but the church as a greater institution would be Holy Mother Church as his bride. Is that, am I misunderstanding that, or?
0: No, I wouldn't say you're misunderstanding it. But we can place emphases in different ways on different aspects of it. The church is always referred to in Scripture as the bride of Christ. Whenever it's referred to in that capacity, it's always as the bride. And Christ is always the bridegroom. We also talk about Holy Mother Church. You're right about that. And that's a time-honored custom that seems to have fallen out of vogue. I hope it comes back, because the church is our mother. Mater et magistra, mother and teacher, as the Latin saying goes. So we are loyal sons and daughters of the church. She is our mother indeed. And she has that relationship as well in this mystical union with Jesus. So she is mother and teacher and bride. And we participate in that, which is an amazing thing, both male and female. So no, I don't think you're misunderstanding it. I think it would be, if anything, a matter of putting an emphasis in one place versus another.
1: Mm-hmm. Right. More food for thought then, I guess. Yeah. You know, it's one of those, maybe a deeper mystery that we keep learning about as we grow.
0: Indeed. Let me offer you a free resource that I think you'll find very interesting. This is for anybody who wants it. Dr. Joyce Little, back in the 1980s, she was a Catholic theologian, and she wrote a lengthy article refuting a number of the feminist claims about why they believed that women should be priests. And she wrote, as a woman and as a female theologian, a response or a rebuttal, I guess you could say, to each of these different arguments. And while she did this, she was expanding upon the Catholic Church's perennial teaching that the priesthood is reserved to men alone, not because men are better, but because we're different and we're complementary to each other, male and female. So that is a really well worth people's time to read if you want to understand at a much deeper level, scripturally, etc., why the church teaches this, and how to respond to some of these standard feminist critiques of the church's teaching on this. I would recommend this article. Now, the article itself is available for free online, courtesy of Christendom College, and it is called Women and Ordination by Dr. Joyce Little. And Christendom's website is christendom.edu. They're good friends of ours. We're good friends of theirs. If you're going to send your kids to college or preparing to do so, please take a close look at Christendom College. They have a wonderful program, beautiful campus, and you would do very well to send your kids there. But in the meantime, Cyrus will get a link to that article for you so that you can read this for yourself. And maybe you have questions about this, like like you do, Scott, I think it would be worth people's time to kind of dig into that article.
1: Yeah, perfect. Thank you, Patrick. Keep going, brother.
0: Thank you, Scott.
2: About my daughter. So hopefully you can give me some more good advice today.
0: Okay. Thank you.
2: So my daughter is 5 and we were kind of just talking and she asked me and my husband, well, you know, if God knows all of these things were going to happen, how come he created the tree of knowledge in the garden to begin with? Mm-hmm. And that really threw me for a loop because I didn't have a good answer. And yeah. We kind of mumbled something about free will and how God loves us and always wanted us to make the right choices. And that doesn't always happen, but we kind of fumbled through the whole conversation and I want to revisit it to give them a better understanding, but I don't really know where to go.
0: Yeah, that's a good question. It's a profound question, really. Why did God do that? We could add to that question, why did God permit the evil one to be in the garden in the first place? If the garden was perfect and Adam and Eve were perfect and they hadn't been tested, they hadn't fallen, and everything was great, why did he permit the evil one to be there? It's a similar question. So right. I would say the simple answer as I see it is because God wanted us to be tested. Not because he wanted to see what would happen. He already knows everything that can be known. But for Adam and Eve's sake. So he knew that Adam and Eve would fall. He didn't cause them to fall. That would make him the author of evil, which would be impossible because it would be contrary to his nature. But the nature of human freedom requires the opportunity to choose for or against God. And so to me, that's the simple answer to the question, both for why did God create the tree of knowledge of good and evil and have it in the garden where it was readily accessible, even though they had been told, don't eat from the fruit of that tree. And it's the same answer to the reason why God permitted old hairy legs to be present as the serpent in the garden. It's so that Adam and Eve could freely choose for or against God. They could either pass the test or fail it. Now we know what happened. They failed. And that, of course, led to the plan for Jesus to be our Savior as the second Adam to correct the fault, the sin that the first Adam had committed. So there's so much there. I mean, we could go through many volumes of theological treatises on that one question. But I think that's the summary simple answer so that we could be tested for our sake, not for God's, and so that we could understand and learn from this drastic mistake, this catastrophe that Adam and Eve committed, in realizing that in our own lives, when we're faced with these, you know, opportunities to eat from the forbidden fruit, so to speak, that obeying God is always going to lead to happiness, and disobeying God will always lead away from happiness, will lead to misery. Any
2: okay.
0: thoughts on that?
2: You explained it a lot better than we tried to yesterday, that's for sure. I think that's actually a really wonderful way. My other question then kind of ties into this. Our oldest is 8, our youngest is 8 months. Is there any books or resources that we can kind of flip into to get some of these answers or to help them understand? I mean, you know, we buy a lot of the religious books like Mary, Mother of All, which my daughter loves, and we have mm-hmm. The Story of All Stories, which is the Bible that was written for kids from the same authors who did the Ignatius Catholic Study Bible. So we kind of have those, but we're looking for a little bit more that might help us in this.
0: On the topic of free will specifically, or which topic?
2: Well, just in general, like for kids, like age-appropriate books that can kind of help them understand the faith better.
0: Oh, I see. Well, I'm a big fan of an organization called Holy Heroes. Holyheroes.com is their website, and that's what they specialize in. It's resources, books, and other things, many other things besides, for children of various ages. So I haven't glanced through their, you know, their product line recently, but I know the people who do this. I know the people who are behind Holy Heroes personally, and I can vouch for the quality and the orthodoxy of their materials. So you might want to try there. Take a look into the different age groups and see what they've got available for you.
2: I appreciate it, Patrick. Thanks so much.
0: You're welcome, Brittany. Thank you. 888-914-9149. Perfect time for a break. We will come back and do that and maybe read a few of your emails, take some more phone calls. My number again, 888-914-9149. And I am here for you. Yes, it is Taco Tuesday. Got a note here, Cyrus, from Mac, who says, what the heck happened to your show on Tuesdays?
3: What do you mean?
0: He doesn't like that we talk about tacos. This might be a candidate for one of those Nasty Gram songs. We'll see.
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0: Yes, that's what I like. Let's go to Grace in Fort Lauderdale, Florida. Good morning, Grace, and welcome.
1: Good morning. I just wanted to reinforce your talk about marriages that weren't so expensive. My brother got married about 45 years ago, and her husband was Jewish, but they were able to be married in the church. They got special permission from the bishop, and we had the wedding at home. And so it was, we rented a tent and we had a caterer, but it was much less expensive. And of course you had to invite the neighbors. And so we had a lot more people than you normally could afford. And the kids got financial gifts that helped them to get a good start in life.
0: Yes. Well, so, that is true. I'm glad it worked out that way. What do you think, Grace, about how much money some of these wedding receptions cost? We're talking, in some cases, $40,000, $50,000, $60,000 for a wedding reception. Can you imagine?
1: Oh, I've heard of a couple that are living together for a couple of years till they can afford this $40,000, $50,000 wedding. And instead, this couple had money to get their life started because there was a big saving.
0: Yeah. When you got married, I'm guessing you got married a while back. What was it like at your wedding reception?
1: Oh, my wedding reception also happened to be at home because I was one of six children, and my parents said, well, you can invite 100 people, but you have to invite all the relatives.
0: Right.
1: And we said, well, we couldn't invite our friends. And so we also had the wedding at home. And we invited as many people as we wanted, and we had our friends.
0: Did the Catholic bishop allow you to have the wedding mass in your house?
1: Oh, no. That was the reception.
0: Oh,
1: our
0: I see.
1: Wedding was in a church.
0: Got it. Okay.
1: And then the reception was at home. And
0: did you have mariachis doing the music by chance?
1: The music was a friend that played the accordion and somebody else.
0: That would have been fantastic.
1: And we cleaned up the garage and we danced out there.
0: That is great.
1: And it was,
0: I love that. May I ask, Grace, what year you were married? I know I'm being nosy. I hope you don't mind.
1: I think it was in 1964.
0: Mm. Times have changed,
1: yeah,
0: haven't they? You know, Cyrus still dances in the garage from time to time. He's known for that.
1: Well, in those days, most of the people had their wedding receptions either at the church hall or at the Rotary or someplace else, you know.
0: Yeah.
1: It wasn't this very expensive.
0: Yeah, the wedding industry. I appreciate your phone call, Grace. Thank you. What a walk down memory lane for you, I'm sure that is. My mom and dad got married in 1958. They left the sock hop one weekend or 1 week, and then they were married the next weekend. But did you catch that in the article, Cyrus? $60 billion wedding industry just in these United States. Billion with a B. That is muchas enchiladas.
2: Yep. And my kids say marketing doesn't work.
0: Thank you, Grace. I appreciate the phone call. Yeah, I don't want to get hung up on this, but I do think it's a fascinating topic. I mean, especially just given a lot of people are two-income families and it's all they can do to make ends meet with the mortgage and the car payments and everything else. And you have kids getting married and you stack onto that these exorbitant bills for wedding receptions. Now, I'm not knocking it. I just don't think it's I don't know. I just don't think it's the better way to go. You can still do really nice things and have beautiful decorations and things.
2: But it's my special day.
0: Is that Michael Jackson?
2: That's about
0: it. Sounded like Michael
2: Jackson. Terrible. All right. Scratch that. Yeah. What about the
3: what about the women that say it's my special day?
0: Nowadays, those voices, you never can tell. Well, there's that true. There's that too. You know, it is a special day. But even that, I would offer a different way of looking at it. It's not the wife's special day. It's the couple's special day. The wife is no more important than the groom. The groom is no more important than the wife. The two are being united together in holy matrimony. Maybe that's part of the way of looking at it, is that we have to treat her like a princess for a day. And everything has to be what a princess would get. Maybe Lady Diana's wedding. And they got married, I don't know, 6 months after Nancy and I did. We watched Charles and Diana's wedding on TV, just like everybody else in the world did. Now, that's the wedding for a princess. Of course, they have a ton of money over there. We sure didn't. I'll tell you that. But I wonder if maybe that might even be part of it, where, you know, you've got to have the best of the best. Now, I'm not against having nice things at all. I don't even think it's necessary for my opinion to really matter at all. But that is my opinion. You can still do something great. And if the focus is on the sacrament more than on the mariachis or the buffet or the centerpieces or the venue or the limo or the dress or any of those things, those are all purely incidental. The focus is ultimately the sacrament and the holy union of this man and woman united in Christ, starting a family, God willing, not always, but God willing. If the emphasis were really placed there, I don't know, to me it kind of fits in with what Jesus says. He says, put first the kingdom of God, the kingdom of heaven, and everything else will be added unto you. And maybe if a bit more of that were worked into the wedding approach to things, I don't know, maybe the correlation with the statistics that more people wind up getting divorced. If you didn't hear it, I talked about a study that was done recently by Emory University. And the upshot of it is they surveyed 3,000 married couples. And the statistics and the way in which they did this survey are in the link in the article. But suffice to say that by studying these 3,000 representative samples of couples that got married, there is a correlation, a very distinct correlation, not necessarily a causation. They don't say it's causing this, but there is a correlation between how much money is spent and how long the couple lasts. And it plays out this way, that the more money the couple spent, or maybe it's their parents who spent it, on the wedding reception and all the things going along with the wedding, the higher that dollar figure is, the higher the rate of divorce is. That's interesting in a bad kind of way. And at the other end of the graph, the lower the dollar amount was spent, the longer, or maybe how do I put it? The couples that lasted and didn't get divorced were the ones who spent the least on their wedding. Is there a cause? I don't know. Possible. But if nothing else, it seems to be an indicator. So maybe the next study will dig deeper into that. 888-914-9149. How about Richard now in Rancho Cucamonga, California? Good morning, Richard.
4: Good morning, Patrick. So just a little side note before I get to my main question.
0: Yeah.
4: Me and my wife, we've been married for 16 years. Actually, we're going to hit our anniversary on the 1st of this of May. So
0: congrats.
4: Yes. Thank you. Me and my wife, our parents didn't have a lot of money. They helped out when they could. But me and my wife, we know what our budget was, and we saved up every penny. We took no loans out. We scratched and clawed for every penny for our wedding, and we saved up. And so the word of advice, save your money and get, if you want a nice wedding, save it, you know, and don't go into debt doing it. So
0: that's great advice. Excellent advice.
4: Yeah. Okay, so the main question. So we just recently got our two children baptized on Saturday, and one of our child is our you know, natural child. We had her in December, mm-hmm. and the other one he was our foster child, but then he became our soon to be. We're just finalizing the paperwork to be our adopted son, which he is 2 years old.
0: Congratulations!
4: So yes, thank you. I work next to a bunch of Protestants, and I know the question will arise that the church made you wait, because I understand, you know, that the church wants to make sure you're going to raise that adopted or foster, you know, child Catholic. So that's why we had to wait until the adoption went through. So my question is, like, how do I respond to them saying, like, well, they made you wait then, why not make them wait until they're older and the age of reason, I guess, to be baptized?
0: Okay. Well, the simple reason is because of what baptism is and what it does and how it doesn't depend upon the understanding of the child or the consent of a child. Baptism will accomplish its goals by the power of Jesus in the sacrament in the way that circumcision did in a lesser and imperfect way in the Old Testament. That 8-day-old boy did not have any say in the matter, but it was the law of Moses given by God that on the 8th day he should be circumcised. But mm-hmm. And somebody might say, yeah, but why would they do that if the child couldn't make a decision to enter into the covenant with God? Well, that was beside the point. The parents were doing this for their child. It was a good thing to do for him, but he didn't have the capacity to understand it. And baptism in the new covenant replaces the ordinance of circumcision. It's perfect and grace-filled as opposed to the imperfect and partial ordinance of circumcision. So that would be one thing you could bring up. You could say, they didn't wait until the child was, you know, 15 years old and then decide, you want to be circumcised? This was God's command that it be done immediately. So how much more so in the order of grace under Jesus that baptism, which now saves you, as St. Peter says, water baptism is necessary for salvation for those who can receive it. We give this to the children because it does the things that the sacrament does. It eradicates the condition of original sin. It eradicates all sin and all the effects of sin. It infuses the soul with the life of God, sanctifying grace. And that little soul, that little child, is prepared to meet God face to face if, God forbid, he or she should die. And it's interesting because in Acts chapter 2, on the day of Pentecost, St. Peter and the other apostles are preaching to a crowd of adults for the most part. I'm sure there must have been some children there, but when this group of adults responds to Peter and says, okay, what do we do now? He's preached to them about Jesus. What do we do now? What does he say? He says, repent and be baptized in the name of Jesus Christ, every one of you, for the forgiveness of your sins, and you will receive the gift of the Holy Spirit. And then he adds, for this promise is made to you and to your children, to all those, however far off, whomever the Lord our God will call. So even as he's saying repent to the adults who would need to repent, because they're adults now, they have the capability, he also adds that this command to be baptized is for their children as well. And there's no age limit given. He doesn't say for you and your children above such and such an age and so on.
4: Does that help? Okay. Oh, that helps tremendously. And I have a feeling you guys are going to get a lot of hateful emails and people are just going to be writing them, and they're not even, just because of the song Cyrus played, I think the emails are going to start flowing just so you can get songs made, and they're not even going to be hateful emails. It's just people going to be writing emails.
0: I think you're right about everybody.
5: Everybody's so grumpy every morning around here.
0: Yeah, I think you're right about that, Richard. I think I'm seeing signs of that already.
4: Well, thank you, Patrick, for answering my question. I'll have to go back and listen to it again, and so I have the ammo to rebuke anything they say.
0: Yeah, and of course, you know, you're not there to be angry with them, but to stand your ground. And the article, do I have my article on infant baptism? I don't have it posted yet on my Substack, but that's coming. So in due time, I will have an article giving you the biblical basis for infant baptism. So if you subscribe there, as soon as any new article is posted, you'll automatically be made aware of it, and it's all free. So that's another thought. That way you'll get it when it's ready.
6: Thank you, Patrick.
0: Yeah, thank you. Let us take a break, and we will come back to more phone calls. Appreciate the call, Richard. And what else? Yeah, plenty more good stuff ahead. This is a Taco Tuesday. You never know what you might hear on this program. And yes, we are going to play at least one, maybe two or three of the Nasty Grams that we put to music. It's fun. I think you'll like it.

0: We've seen several social media posts like this where the young women are having their abortions at home because they're doing the abortion pill and they're seeing the baby, or they're seeing parts of the baby at home, and they're shocked and they're devastated.
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2: Hi, this is Bishop Michael Siss of the Diocese of San Angelo, Texas. 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Remember, O most gracious Virgin Mary, that never was it known that anyone who fled to thy protection, implored thy help, or sought thy intercession was left unaided. Inspired with this confidence, I fly unto thee, O Virgin of Virgins, my Mother. To thee do I come. Before thee I stand, sinful and sorrowful. O Mother of the Word Incarnate, despise not my petitions, but in thy mercy hear and answer me. Amen.
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0: So check it out. We have a new thing that we're doing here. We'll see how far it goes. I don't know. So we do get lots of emails. You know, I mean, sometimes it could be over 100 a day. It's just beautiful how many of you are writing in. Thank you for that. So a lot of it is just like commentary on what you like or what you don't like. Most of it, I would say, is positive. We do get some real zingers, though, from time to time. And so, as I promised you in the first hour of the program today, I thought it would be funny, and I proposed the idea to Cyrus, and he thought it would, he felt the same, to take some of these emails, one of which is called Sorry, Debbie, but we can't play that one on the air. But that was the first one I did, and it was just one of those kind of angry emails, but that worked so well. But due to the nature of the lyrics, we weren't able to really do anything with it on the air. But what we do is, what we're doing is experimenting with taking some of these nasty grams, as we affectionately call them. We love you. We love everybody. Thank you. It's just an affectionate term. Putting them to music using the Suno app, which is an AI that creates music. So we'll play for you now the first release that we released. And I'm trying to remember who wrote this email, Cyrus. Was it Mike? I forget the name of them.
1: Let me,
0: was it Jim or Mike?
1: I can quickly find out.
0: Forget
1: here.
0: Which.
1: It was, where is it? Richard.
0: Okay, Richard. Okay. Thank you again, Richard. We appreciate it. You helped us in ways you didn't even realize. So here is a portion, I couldn't use all of it, but a portion of Richard's angry email, because he doesn't like what I have to say on the program. And it is now a song.
1: Every word of this is from his email.
0: Is exactly from his email. There was a bit more that we couldn't squeeze in. But anyway, let's play this first one. And what is this one titled, Cyrus?
1: I just have it, Nasty Grams. This is the first big one.
0: Here we go.

0: It's a master class.
1: I would see them in concert.
0: I love
1: if
0: that.
1: If they were real, I would love it. Now, let's play the second one. And then we have a new one that we'll get to in a second. What's the second one again?
0: All right. So this one is someone who was complaining about how often you talk about the Beatles.
1: Which is not very often, quite frankly. But is this from Troy? Is this the one from Troy?
0: I don't remember. I don't have his name in front of me.
1: I think it's from Troy.
0: All right. So I tried to make it as Beatle-esque as I could.
1: All right.
0: So, all right. Here you go. Again, all of these lyrics are as written by the person.
1: Yeah, these are verbatim.
0: Verbatim.

0: I like that one. That's catchy. Do you think that would have charted back in the day if the Beatles had been had released that one?
1: Catholicism. I like that part.
0: We have a new one. Now, I'm going to read the, let's see here. I want to read, first of all, I got to go to the right folder here. I'm going to read the actual email, and then you're going to hear, and this just came in within the last half hour or so. This is from Robert. And Robert, I think I have you figured out here. I think I know what you're doing, and I like it. But here's Robert's email. What the heck happened to your show on Tuesdays? It used to be listenable. Now it's turned into an unbearable hour-long craze about tacos. Tacos, tacos, too much tacos. Every single Tuesday, it's the same pathetic routine. Taco trucks, taco recipes, taco memes, best El Pastor in the city, don't sleep on a birria, blah, blah, blah. I'm genuinely shocked how grown men can milk the subject of folded tortillas this hard without any shame. Do you guys really have nothing else to talk about? The rest of the week is actually pleasant and entertaining. The chemistry works. The topics are decent. And I don't feel like I'm being waterboarded with Mexican street food. That is the best line in the entire email here. But every Tuesday, you guys turn into the world's most annoying taco sommeliers. And it's making me actively hate tacos. Fix it immediately. Either drop the taco fetish or move that garbage to a different day so the rest of us don't have to suffer through it. I'm one. I'm not done. He's not done. I'm one more carne asada versus carnitas debate away from never eating a taco again. Get your show together and keep going. All right. Well, Robert, thank you for the nastygram. And here is the song that uses, for the most part, the words from your email as the lyrics.

0: All right, all right. I'm going to pull the plug on this only because it's so good.
1: Maybe I can post this to the socials if people want more.
0: That. We should do that. And I think I've got him all figured out, and I like it. That's Robert. You know, my favorite line in that song actually wasn't from his email, but it's Taco Stampede. That is a great
1: line. That's a good line.
0: It could be either a band name or an album name or a song name. Well done. 888-914-9149. Continuing with the emails, and if you want to call and be on the air, call that number, 888-914-9149. Robert wrote in from Chicago. This is regarding bridal shops. He says, I'm listening to your show. You were discussing weddings and the cost. I happen to see an article below, which he sends me a link to, which I found interesting. It's regarding bridal shops and GLP-1s. I don't know what that means. Do you know what that means, Sarah, is GLP-1s?
2: No.
0: Gulp ones. Is that a big drink at Circle K?
1: Big
0: you shop at Circle K a lot,
1: are,
0: don't
1: it's
0: you?
1: It's an old 7-Eleven thing.
0: No, that's Slurpee.
1: Oh, yeah. It shows what I know.
0: How these shops are putting in protection since they do you have a lot of last-minute fittings as brides? I bet if I looked it up, GLP-1s would mean something. I just don't know what that means. He said it also adds additional cost to weddings. Well, thank you for that. I mean, I don't have anything against it. It's not for me to judge anybody, but just I don't have anything against, of course, people spending money as they wish to do so. But it is an interesting correlation in that study that we talked about earlier about the higher the dollar figure is that you spend on the wedding reception, there is a correlation between the rise in divorce rates. And the less amount that you spend, the less is spent on the wedding reception correlates in some way with marriages that don't end in divorce. Make of it what you will. But I find that fascinating. 888-914-9149. This is a note from Jennifer. And this is on the general topic, the high cost of marriage. He says, I'm listening to you as I work, as I do every day. I love your show and I tell everyone about it. I love that she put everyone in all caps. Thank you for that, Jennifer. Your conversation this morning about marriages is disheartening. My husband and I were married in 1991 and had a beautiful, modest wedding. I enjoyed wearing my mother's wedding gown and using a friend instead of a professional photographer. The importance for us was not on showing off, but we were more concerned about the sacrament. I think it's beautiful. I mean, I'm 100% in favor of what you're describing here. Seeing our friends' children now getting married, it is disheartening to see that the importance is placed on the event rather than the marriage. That is probably why there is a correlation between high expense weddings and those ending in divorce. My husband and I, she says, were involved for many years in the fully engaged program for newly engaged couples going through the pre-Cana rites. We coach young couples and express the importance of the sacrament, not the event. It is so sad to see that so much effort is placed on how we are going to look on social media and how much we can outdo others. If they could just place those efforts into their Catholic formation, what a better world this would be. God bless you and Cyrus too. And yes, we told all our couples to listen to Relevant Radio to get all their questions answered. Well, I really like you, Jennifer, and your husband. Thank you for doing that. You were factory repping Relevant Radio during the marriage prep classes. I appreciate it. And I agree with your point. And I can relate to the way you described your particular wedding, or at least the reception, you know, beauty and simplicity. So, yeah, I'm glad that you found, even though it was disheartening, I'm glad that you found the topic to the point of your own experience. Thank you for that. This is a note from Karen in Pennsylvania. We got married in 1979. I wanted to get married in a place that was a little expensive. Our list of guests had to be cut. I made all the decisions of place, date, and time. I thanked God I was marrying a man who didn't get involved. I knew what I wanted for my wedding. My husband passed away, she says, at 63. I'm just now thinking my husband was probably thanking God he married a girl who didn't make him get involved. My husband made the decisions about cars or computers or broken heaters, etc. For that, I was thankful. Yeah, I see what you mean, Karen, kind of a division of labor where you would be freed up, you know, with his consent to handle and make decisions on certain things. And you also respected his sphere of activity, making decisions in other areas. I could see that. May he rest in peace. Thanks for taking time to write to me. People are writing in, Cyrus, about the taco song. What was it? Too Much Tacos? Is that what the name of that song was?
1: Too Much Tacos.
0: Too Much Tacos. So Chris says, I give it a 40, easy to dance to, and the lyrics were good. 40 out of what? 40 out of 40 or 40 out of 100? If it's 40 out of 100, that's not great. 40 out of 40,
1: maybe meant top 40.
0: Well, there we go.
1: Yeah.
2: Keep going.
0: Okay. Rin says, and by the way, thank you, Chris, short for Christine, by the way. Thank you, Rin. He says, I'm crying with laughter at my desk with these songs, Taco Stampede and Tortilla Parade. Thank you and keep going.
2: Keep going.
0: We don't need much encouragement to keep going. No, I'll tell you that.
1: But we do like it.
2: Keep going.
0: We will. Tanya in Las Vegas with super big emojis in there. She says, hey, Patrick and Cyrus, the songs made out of the Nastygrams were awesome. 2 exclamation points. I loved the taco one the best. I was laughing so hard. Love it. Keep them coming. I guarantee you we will.
2: Keep going.
0: All right. This is from Joanne, and she says, Buenos dias, Patrick. I have lived in Texas for most of my life now, but I loved hearing you shout out yesterday to San Juan Capistrano and El Adobe Restaurant in California. Back in 1988, when I was an infant, my parents held a huge baptism celebration for me in the courtyard at El Adobe, complete with a full mariachi band. That sounds exciting. They both always told me that that party was by far the most extravagant thing they ever did because they had so much joy. To this day, she says, when I visit family in California, I try to stop by and eat at El Adobe. My dad enjoyed going there with me in his final years to reminisce, and he would always tell the staff about that one epic baptism party back in 88. I love that. I love that restaurant, by the way, El Adobe. And by the way, that was Richard Nixon's Mexican restaurant of choice when he was El Presidente back in the day in the Western White House in his home in, what was it? It was in San Clemente, I think he had his home. They called it the Western White House. And there's even a modest table and chairs that has a plaque there in El Adobe Restaurant. This is the table and this is the place where El Presidente Nixon would sit with Pat Nixon and have their enchiladas. And I bet they had muchas enchiladas. So yeah, shout out to El Adobe Restaurant. Lots of great food there. That's in San Juan Capistrano, where I went to grammar school. I didn't go to grammar school at El Adobe Restaurant, but I went to grammar school at the Mission across the street from there. I'll be right back.
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5: With your first word of news from the Vatican and around the world, I'm Glenn Leverins with Catholic News Week in Review on Relevant Radio. Pope Leo is launching a new commission on artificial intelligence. The Vatican announced the Holy Father decided to create the commission due to the increased use of AI, citing its potential effects on human beings and on humanity as a whole. The move comes ahead of the Holy Father's first encyclical expected to address AI within the Church's social teaching. The Pope set to release that encyclical focused on AI and human dignity. The Vatican says the document to be published Monday will address ethical challenges posed by rapidly advancing AI technology. The Pope's called AI a modern test for human dignity, labor, and authentic human relationships. The Holy Father will personally attend the Vatican press conference to unveil that document. Nearly 500,000 people have already registered for major public events during the Pope's upcoming visit to Spain. Organizers say about 250,000 have signed up for the Corpus Christi Mass and procession, another 160,000 for the June 6th vigil. Additional events in the Canary Islands and Barcelona expected to draw tens of thousands of attendees. Church officials say more than 20,000 volunteers will help to manage crowds and assist visitors. The visit will carry the message, lift up your eyes, as Catholic leaders promote spiritual outreach across Spain. And the Holy Father welcomed members of the Board of Governors of the Catholic Extension Society to the Vatican, thanking them for over a century of missionary service to poorer Catholic communities in the U.S., Cuba, and Puerto Rico. Addressing them in the Vatican ahead of the Solemnity of Pentecost, the Pope said he hoped their pilgrimage would deepen their prayer and strengthen their communion with the successor of Peter and the Universal Church. Keeping you connected with the Church and the world 24 hours a day and on the web at relevantradio.com. I'm Glenn Leverins, and this is listener-supported Relevant Radio.
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0: You see, what you don't realize is that that Cyrus, after a lot of practice, but when I gave him the work order years ago, and I said, I want you to learn how to do a mariachi cry like that. And he said, I don't even know what you're talking about.
1: I didn't.
0: Yeah. See, like, I'm the furthest guy who would know what that is. So I played him some examples of it. And I'm so glad, because I had my phone with me, and I recorded Cyrus when he was first learning how to do it, the mariachi thing.
1: Very stealth of you, by the way.
0: Yeah, and you didn't like it when I
1: didn't. I still don't really like it.
0: So let's play the recording, the bootleg recording of you practicing, trying to get the mariachi thing going. It wasn't very good.
1: Thanks.
0: But that was only like your 10th time trying to do
1: it. I warned you.
0: You couldn't speak for the next day or two after that. Now let's play the finished product after weeks of intensive practicing.

0: That's what I'm talking about.
1: It don't come easy.
0: Well, all that hard work paid off, Cyrus. Well done, sir.
1: My mom is so proud of me.
0: Cyrus just said death to eardrums everywhere. Who said this show is churchy? Not I. Oh, by the way, Dale wrote back to me to explain what GLP-1 is, GLP-1. Apparently, it's a new type of weight loss drug. I just live a sheltered existence. I didn't know about that. So James in Iowa says, I give the music, the bumper mariachi's music, he says, I give it 8 out of 8 potato wedges. So that's what he meant, I guess.
1: Okay.
0: Thank you, James. Dan says, Dan says, thanks for bringing the keep going phrase into my life. Hit it, Cyrus.
1: Hit what?
0: Do you even listen?
2: Keep going.
0: Do you even lift?
2: Keep going.
0: All right.
2: Keep going.
0: All right. Dan says, thanks for bringing the keep going phrase into my life. My wife and I listen to you every day, and we've integrated keep going into keep our going. Daily conversation.
1: If I can derail you, it brings no, it's me not that. So much joy.
0: I'm picturing Dan and his wife now in the kitchen at the grocery store, driving to church and saying, keep going to
2: keep
0: each
2: going.
0: Other. He says, my wife and I listen to you every day, and we've integrated the keep going phrase into our daily conversations. Por ejemplo, my kids will be doing their homework, and they'll get tired and want to quit, and without missing a beat, one of us, the wife or I, will just look at each other and say, keep going, and laugh to ourselves. It's become an inside joke between me and my wife now. We say it all the time. Love the show. Thanks for what you do. Keep going,
1: he says. That's awesome.
2: Keep going.
0: Oh, and we get paid to do this, Cyrus? Last I checked. I love my job, I'll tell you that. Elizabeth said, I love Taco Tuesdays and your songs are cracking me up. I'm a single mother working full time. My life has lots of stress and heavy topics all day, every day. I listen to relevant radio at work, including, of course, for good Catholic discourse, but also because you guys know how to joke and live life well. Having healthy fun is part of enjoying this good life God has given us. And I say this as a faster who doesn't eat at all, who often doesn't eat all day. I still enjoy the taco liveliness even when fasting. Wow. Keep going, Elizabeth.
1: That's a nice email.
0: Keep going.
2: Keep going. Keep going.
0: Let's see. This is from Mary Elizabeth. She says, I love you and Cyrus and tacos. It's a shame that Taco Tuesday only rolls around once a week. I have a great fundraising idea for Relevant Radio. You two can host a taco fest. I would fly in for it. Now there's an idea. I like that idea. We do it in Lincolnshire all the time. This is from Marson, who is a chief operating officer in New Jersey. He says, I love the taco song. My wife will Shazam it and listen to it during her walks. More tacos, please. I love you guys. Thank you, Marson.
2: Keep going.
0: Is that Shazamable, do you think? I don't think it's Shazamable, is it?
1: Not yet. There's only one place it exists. If you want to hear it, you're going to have to wait for the podcast about an hour after the show.
0: We have to release an album.
1: We could release a double album at this point.
0: Yeah, that was great. I wish we could release Sorry Debbie. That would be a great song to release. Well, we just can't because the lyrics are...
1: Sorry Debbie.
0: Yeah. Jennifer wrote, we're getting, in real time, 1, 2, 3, 4, just email after email, which we appreciate. Jennifer says, I heard your new songs and that last one, the taco one, is hilarious. I was laughing so hard while listening to the show. Thank you. Make some more. All right, we will.
1: Okay.
0: Yeah, so much good stuff here. 888-914-9149. There's so much to talk about. And we have, of course, regular show stuff like this one. This is a note from Mark. He says, I had an upsetting experience at Mass today. I was hoping for your perspective. The celebrant, the priest, during the homily, completely ignored preaching on today's reading. On the reading.

0: readings, including the gospel, and felt a political speech was appropriate. This particular pre-celebrant has no qualms about making his disdain for the current administration known, but I felt today was excessive. And he gives some examples of things that the priest said during his sermon. He says, I attend daily Mass to hear God's word, guidance, and the Eucharist. I've never walked out of a Mass during a homily until today. I'm considering writing the pastor. Am I overreacting? Well, I mean, not having been there, how can I say if you're overreacting or not? I mean, getting up and walking out of Mass is a serious thing. And because it was Sunday, I presume that you, or maybe it wasn't Sunday, but if it were on a Sunday, you, of course, would need to make sure you fulfill your Sunday obligation by going to Mass at some point if you're walking out of that Mass. I only share this anecdote with you because I have some experience. Only one time did I ever do that. And it was something not the same. It wasn't political, but the priest in the pulpit, and this was in Southern California. And so Nancy and I are there, and we have all our little kids in the pew, and probably 5-6 kids. We're a young married couple. And the priest was railing against Pope John Paul II, who, if I remember correctly, was on one of his apostolic visits in Latin America. And as I recall, the reading, I think it was from Ephesians, the Ephesians 5 passage, where it talks about husbands and wives be submissive to each other. Husbands, love your wives. Wives, submit to your husbands, etc. Controversial passage. It doesn't need to be controversial, but in this day and age it is. Now, this was back in the, what would it have been, I guess, late 80s. And the priest from the pulpit during his sermon, he said that St. Paul was a misogynist and he hated women. He actually used that phrase. He said St. Paul hated women, as is evidenced by the passage that was read today. And he says, this is part of the readings, and I'm not here to apologize for it or support it because St. Paul hated women. And that perked my ears up, like, what? And then in the same sermon, he managed to take a few whacks at Pope John Paul II. And I forget now what specifically it was, but I think he tied it into, and Pope John Paul II hates women because women can't be priests and whatnot. I found out later that this priest, and this again is in the late 80s, he was working as a bureaucrat at the U.S. Conference of Catholic Bishops in Washington, D.C., so he was in town visiting or something like that. So when he got to the part about saying that Pope John Paul II hated women, my blood was boiling and I couldn't take it anymore. And, looking back on it, I might have handled things differently, but that was like, that's it, we're leaving. And I squeezed Nancy's hand, I said, get up, we're going. So in the middle of this sermon, in the middle of a big suburban parish, and we were like in the middle of the pew, in the middle of the congregation, you couldn't help but see us, we got up, his family with all the kids, and we walked out. And I didn't look back, so I don't know what the reaction was. I don't know if we were the only ones that walked out. We may well have been the only ones that walked out. So the reason I mention that is I can relate to feeling so infuriated when something like that happens, that what you did is what happens. Now, I don't recommend it, and I'm not here to recommend that people get up and walk out of Mass. And in a way, I kind of regret it, honestly. I did call the rectory and asked it to speak to the priest, and I did actually have a meeting with him. He said, well, I'd be happy to talk to you. Want to come to the rectory? I was surprised about that. I thought that he would just blow me off or something, but he didn't. And I went to the rectory and I said, I apologize that I walked out of Mass with my family, but I was so bothered by what you were saying. And I have to give this guy credit, even though I believe he was wrong from beginning to end. He was very slick and very good at handling this kind of a situation. He didn't get angry. He didn't get defensive. He put on his best salesman routine. And it didn't mollify me at all. But he said, there's a nuance in looking at it and things like that. It was all very mealy-mouthed, but I didn't have the confrontation with him that I thought I would have when I made the appointment to go see him. But I don't recommend getting up and walking out. Now, if it's egregious enough, so be it. I guess I shouldn't say that was the only time. Now that I think about it, Mark, I do remember one other time. And that is, Nancy and I, before we were married, we were at a young adult conference in Northern California at a ostensibly Catholic university or college. And, you know, it was during the summer, so it was rented out for this big group. And all kinds of young adults went there for this event from all over California and elsewhere probably. And I had never been there before. I didn't know anything about it. And so for Mass on Sunday evening, I guess it was, maybe it was Saturday evening, we're in the chapel waiting for Mass to start, Nancy and I, and a clown walks in. I mean, like a clown, a clown with the red nose and the clown hair and the clown shoes and the clown outfit, and walks up the aisle and goes up to the sanctuary and starts getting the altar ready for Mass. And then another clown comes in, and then more clowns come in. And there's like five clowns, and I mean dressed like clowns, like a circus clown, Bozo the Clown. And they're lighting the candles and getting everything ready for Mass. And then Mass starts, and there's this whole parade of clowns coming up the aisle, and the priest has a clown nose on his nose. And Nancy and I both, we're just standing there like, what on earth is going on? What are we seeing? I had not even heard of a clown Mass at that point. So that would have been 1980. And
1: what is going on? What are you doing?
0: That's exactly how I felt. So long story short, Mass gets started, and I thought, this has to be a bad dream. I must be hallucinating. There's no way this could actually be happening, but it was happening. And then I'm telling you, this is where I just blew my stack. A clown, a guy dressed in a clown outfit, sits on the altar and is like swinging his legs. And then I thought, okay, I'm done. I'm out. I wish I had left earlier, but it wasn't that far into the Mass. And I said, I'm done. I can't do this anymore. There's just no way. This is so offensive and so blasphemous that I just can't be around this anymore. And so we got up and left. So I hadn't remembered that in a while, but that would be the first time I ever walked out of a Mass. The only other time I ever walked out of a Mass was when the priest was saying from the pulpit that St. Paul hated women and that Pope John Paul II hated women. So back to your email, Mark. You asked for, you know, what is my opinion? Were you overreacting? It's hard to say. I empathize with you. But I do think that you should consider, that you should write the pastor and just say, I have a real problem with this. I know you have a lot of headaches as it is, Father, plenty of things for you to worry about as the pastor of a big parish, I understand. But this is something that really bothered me, and I want you to know about it. Now, I don't know that you're going to get anywhere. I'm not sure whether or not your writing an email will have any effect, just like it had no effect whatsoever when I met in person with the priest who was saying that Pope John Paul II and St. Paul hated women. It didn't have any effect on him. In fact, I'm sure he felt morally superior to me as I got in my minivan and drove away. That young guy with all the kids, probably a holy roller, probably a fundamentalist Catholic. I mean, he probably felt vindicated, I guess, but sometimes you have to speak up and speak out, and you have to make your ire felt in a, you know, in the appropriate way, with charity at the heart of everything. So I'm sorry you had to go through that, but I can relate to it. 888-914-9149. Let's go to Ed in LA. Good morning, Ed.
2: Good morning. I had the same experience. Somebody invited me to in Diamond Bar to a Christian church. Mm-hmm. And one of the first things that the pastor said was, John Paul II was the Antichrist. So I told my friend, you know, I'm sorry. Thank you for your invitation, but I'm walking out of this, you know, church. And the pastor has a problem.
0: So this was a Protestant church, I take it.
2: No, it's just a regular Christian church. I could even say the name, but I don't want to say it.
0: Well, that is Protestant. I mean, Protestant by definition.
2: Okay.
0: Even right. If they may say non-denominational.
2: Correct. That's what they say. So, talking about politics, you know, a lot of times Drew in the afternoon talks about politics. So, is the previous, you know, the afternoon person that is on the radio.
0: There is some guy. There is a guy named Drew. That's true.
2: He used to criticize Biden every day.
0: Uh-huh.
2: And so that was political to me. Mm-hmm. But anyway, that's all I have to say.
0: All right. Thank you. Fair enough. God bless you.
2: All right. And
0: you probably don't go to Protestant church services anymore. 888-914-9149. Let's take a break. We're going to come back to more phone calls. If you have been getting a busy signal, just hit redial. 888-914-9149. Muchas enchiladas.

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8: It

0: Cyrus, check it out. I got a note here from Father Jim. He says, not a taco fan, just big ballooning bear burritos.
1: Okay.
0: That's making me hungry. Peace and blessings. Well, thank you, Father Jim. It's all good, right? It's all good. I mean, if you don't like tacos, we've got your burritos. And we've got the enchiladas. We got everything. Nathan in San Bernardino, good morning and welcome, sir.
2: Good morning. I have a question about this church in Spain that's called the Palmarian Catholic Church.
0: I've heard of them. Yeah.
2: And they have their own pope, they have their own bishops. I was wondering if their priesthood is valid because they come from the lineage of Bishop Thuc. Bishop Thuc?
0: Yeah.
2: And,
0: the Vietnamese renegade bishop.
2: So yeah, I was wondering if they have the valid priesthood. I know that what they do is not valid, but their priesthood.
0: Right. Yeah. So it is a notorious breakaway group, and it's in Spain, and they are dissident renegades who believe that they are the true church. They don't believe that, and I forget whether it's Pope Pius the 12th or maybe John the 23rd or maybe Paul the 6th. I'd have to go back and look it up. But one of those popes, they believe, was the last pope, and that all the popes since him have been invalid. So they're sede vacantists. That's a term. It's a portmanteau that means that the chair of Peter is empty, as you may already know. So they don't believe that those popes are validly elected pope. But the Thuc line, which is the what you're referring to, Bishop Thuc, T-H-U-C, he was a validly elected Vietnamese bishop. He went haywire, went off the rails, and he wound up consecrating a number of other men as bishops. So in actual fact, a bishop who was consecrated by him would have, all other things being equal, would have valid holy orders and valid episcopal level of holy orders, but it would be illicit. So with regard to validity, the Palmarian Church, so-called, would have valid holy orders and therefore valid sacraments, such as, well, at least the valid Holy Eucharist, but it would be illicit. They wouldn't have valid confessions, and I think the canon lawyers would say that their attempts at marriage would be invalid because you have to have the permission of the bishop. You have to have faculties from the bishop for those sacraments, and they don't have those faculties because they don't accept the local bishop. But at least the Eucharist in this case would be valid. Obviously, baptism would too. And it's a terrible, tragic situation when you've got a renegade, validly consecrated bishop who goes haywire and starts consecrating other bishops for these so-called independent churches. But that's really what that's all about. You could safely ignore them.
2: Yeah. One other thing, because I noticed it's blasphemous, or it's like a healing group or something like that for them.
0: Okay. What about that?
2: I'm just asking if it's true or
0: not. Yeah, I don't know. I mean, I don't know the inner workings of that diocese. But what I can say is, as a general principle, is that the church teaches that marriage and human sexuality is between one man and one woman in marriage, and that anything outside of that would be immoral, and there can be different degrees of gravity. But the notion of glorifying or normalizing or mainstreaming an aberrant sexual sin is contrary to the teaching of the church. So we love people and we seek to help people. I mean, I mean the church, Jesus and the church. But Jesus calls all people to repentance and to change their lives. And that's true for me, it's true for you, true for everybody. So to the extent that there is a counter movement within the church, either at a parish level or in some other way, that is appearing to, and maybe in de facto terms, actually promoting and glorifying and mainstreaming and normalizing aberrant behavior, sinful behavior like that, that's clearly a problem that shouldn't happen. But things happen, so we have to, what does St. Paul say? We test all things and hold fast to that which is good, and those things that are not good we have to let go of, and we have to be listening to Jesus when he calls us to conversion of heart and the change of our lives. Thank you. Let's go to Jesus now in Bakersfield. Hello, Jesus.
3: Good morning, Patrick.
0: Good morning. Welcome.
3: Thank you for taking my call.
0: Just a
3: quick question. I'll ask the question and then I'll hang up and maybe get a little bit of advice. We go to Mass on Sundays and we sit on the same pew every morning, every Sunday. We get there early enough. And my question is, there's some people that will sit in front of us, something to sit behind us, and it looks like it's maybe a grandpa and grandma with their little ones, grandkids, and sometimes they just keep talking and talking during Mass and takes our focus away. What can we do? We don't want to turn around and tell them to be quiet or keep it down. We don't want to be rude. But just that was my question. I'll hang up and then just any advice you can give us.
0: If you wish, you don't have to hang up, but that's up to you, of course. But
3: okay.
0: Yeah, I mean, it's a weird situation to be in because you want to be at peace and have unity with your brothers and sisters at Mass on Sunday. That's the goal. It's not the only goal, but it is a goal. And so it's a weird situation where somebody is disrupting Mass by talking loudly or chitter-chatter, that kind of thing. Now, I think you said it's the adults who are doing this, right? Not the kids?
3: Yeah, mainly the adults and maybe, giving the little grandkids like advice. Mm-hmm. But yeah, and they're loud, just like,
0: yeah.
3: My wife and I just kind of look at each other like,
0: Yeah. And they're there, it sounds like, regularly on Sundays, huh?
3: Yeah. But sometimes they're like two pews in front of us. And mm-hmm. This past Sunday, they were right behind us. And like I said, we get there early enough just so we can sit in the same pew all the time. You know what I mean?
0: Yeah, I do. Well, maybe over coffee and donuts, you could respectfully say, I apologize, and I really do apologize. I don't mean to sound rude or anything, but at Mass, we have a hard time paying attention because your family is very noisy and disruptive, and I'm just asking you if you could please be quiet during Mass and not talk so much because it's disruptive. Now, that's the nuclear option. If you wanted to talk to them directly. And I don't think too many of us would really relish the idea of confronting somebody like that. I mean, in the Mass, you might turn around and say, shh, and you're probably going to get the death glare from those people. It's just a weird, difficult situation. Another way to handle it would be to bring this to the attention of the pastor and just say, could you please, at some point, maybe every so often, make an announcement for everybody to please be quiet in church. And I'll give you an example. At our parish, at the end of every Mass, now this is granted not during Mass, but at the end of every Mass, one of the announcements is, please leave the church in silence. Do not talk after Mass is over. And people comply because they were told, be quiet, and they are. So it may be that the priest would occasionally need to remind people gently, we love you, we're glad you're here, please, be here, bring your kids, even the noisy kids, that's no problem, we love you. But also, have some consideration for other people, and if you're carrying on talking during Mass, you make it difficult for your neighbor to concentrate. That could go a long way.
3: Thank you.
0: You're welcome. I've been in your situation. I have, and it is maddening at times. I remember back in the days when Nancy and I were young parents and we had young kids, and you know, two ways that we dealt with it. One is we just absolutely forced them to be quiet during Mass. If they're carrying on, they get the death glare from one of us, but we forced them to behave and be quiet. And in cases with little kids that were rambunctious and they're too young to really reason with them, we would just get up and take them out, step outside for a while, be considerate to other people. That's an important part of it. We have to emphasize how much we love the young families. The noisy kids belong at Mass. Jesus isn't bothered by the noise, but other people can be distracted in their prayer and their attention. So my advice would be, just as much as we welcome and encourage the families to bring their children, including the noisy children, adults should be careful not to be, you know, chattering away during Mass. And if a child is noisy, I know that's not your exact situation here, but if a child is noisy, just do the right thing. Step outside for a few minutes till the baby quiets down and then come back in again. It's actually very easy if everybody is happy when we all look out for each other. Don't you think?
3: True. Thank you.
0: Yeah, thank you, Jesus. If you're interested, I have an article that I wrote on this very topic, and it's on noisy children at Mass, but it does play out into the subject of noisy adults at Mass too. And if you want that article, it's free, as are all my articles. Just go to the show page, relevantradio.com/Patrick, and click on the links button, and then just click on the Substack link, and you'll find it there. You'll need to scroll down a ways, but just go to the archive and scroll down, and you'll see it, Noisy Children at Mass. And do feel free to share that with people. Let's go to Phyllis now in Pleasant Hill, California. Hi, Phyllis.
4: Hi, Patrick. I really appreciate the program. I listen to it every morning.
0: Yeah.
4: Regarding the gentleman that was talking about priest saying something that he didn't like and got up and walked out of church.
0: Yeah.
4: I had that happen to a dear friend of mine. Several law enforcement officers that I know do attend my church, and my husband was also a law enforcement officer. Well, during the Stations of the Cross, he came to, I think it was the fifth station, and he said, the priest said, Lord, please keep cops from killing black people. And several people got up and walked out of church.
0: Mm-hmm.
4: And, you know, it's a hard job being a law enforcement officer. And I just felt that now my very dear friend that I've known, my husband and him graduated from the Berkeley Police Academy many, many years ago, and he won't go back to our church anymore because of that.
0: Because the priest is saying things like that during Stations of the Cross?
4: Yeah.
0: Yeah. I understand because...
4: He goes to a different church now. He still attends the Catholic Church, but he won't come back to my church anymore. And I just wonder what your thoughts are about that. I don't know what to think about the situation. I heard this from him directly. I wasn't there, so...
0: Okay, I think I've got a handle on that. I personally would say that that is not appropriate for a priest to put into a specific devotion of the Stations of the Cross during Lent, most likely, to interpolate into that a quasi-political issue. Doesn't mean that it's not an important issue, but... You know, he could just as well have talked about the economy or, Lord, please make it so that more people can buy homes and bring the interest rates down. It's not appropriate to introduce topics like that, especially incendiary topics like that, in that context. There is a place for it in the sermon, for example, but not, I would argue, during the Stations of the Cross. People are there to concentrate on the passion and death of our Lord Jesus Christ, not on the political leanings of the particular priest in question. So I understand why he would object to it. And fair enough. If he doesn't want to be at that parish because the priest tends to be an activist in inappropriate ways, I could relate to that. It's unfortunate, but you know, it's true. But the problem,
4: I felt if you should have confronted the priest about that and the other members that walked out of the parish at that time.
0: Yeah. I guess the best way to handle it is to do what Jesus says in Matthew 18. If you have something against your brother, go to him in person and see if you can work it out. And if you can, great. But if you can't, bring along two or three witnesses. Hopefully that will resolve the issue. But if that doesn't resolve the issue, he says, then tell it to the church. And then the Lord concludes by saying, and if he will not listen even to the church, then let him be treated as a Gentile or a tax collector, which is a euphemism for being cast out. And we hope it doesn't come to that. So they could collectively write him an email and say, this is inappropriate. Please don't do this. We're here to, you know, to be there for this devotion, not to hear political commentary. That may or may not get any traction. Maybe he'll stop. Maybe he won't. The next step, if you wanted to escalate it, would be to go to the bishop, make him aware of it. But, I mean, bishops have a lot of things to deal with as it is. They're not looking for other problems to have to deal with. But if it rises to that level, the church says that the lay faithful have a right and sometimes even the duty to manifest their concerns to the sacred pastors. That would be the bishop. So that could be another alternative. And I guess at that point, you just leave it in God's hands. You do the best you can. Thanks, Phyllis. Let's go to, you know what? Let's take a break. We'll do that. And we'll come back. 888-914-9149. Lots of great emails. Lots of great emails. And more phone calls right after this.
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7: This is Archbishop Alexander Sample of the Archdiocese of Portland in Oregon. 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
11: This Monday is more than Memorial Day. 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I hope you'll join me for Tuesday's Inner Life when we'll talk about the encyclical and explore Catholic teaching on human dignity.
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0: Cyrus, people are going wild about the music thing today on X.
1: It was a hit, man. That was, yeah. I mean, I know we were laughing and having a good time with it, but it's cool to see like the 50 or so emails that have come in the last
0: just in
1: hour.
0: Like an hour, yeah.
1: It's awesome.
0: Miss Ellie on X, she says, this Taco Rage song, Too Much Tacos from Robert, is a new favorite of mine, ironically. I like it. Luis G, maybe, says, Patrick, the Taco Stampede song was epic. And it just, people like it. So, good job, Cyrus. Who thought we would ever stumble upon that idea? I saw it on social media that some dude had put his wife's text into an AI song generator and turned it into like punk songs. And I thought, that is a great idea. Let's do that.
1: And
0: so
1: it works.
0: We're doing that. We're doing that. Let's play real quick. Let's just do it. Let's play the one from Richard, I think. Want to do that one? Let's just do that one.
1: The first one?
0: That's the punk song about the masterclass, that one.
1: That's my favorite.
0: So these are people who are angry with me. They don't like what they hear me say. And they write in an email to express their displeasure. And so we're now putting those to music. Here goes.
2: You seem to be under the misimpression that you have any authority in speaking on Catholic matters. This morning's show was a masterclass.

0: to the mission.
1: I love that.
2: It is so choice.
1: Give me more, please. All right. All I want for Christmas is more of those kind of emails. What can I say? Let's see. Let's go to Tom in Brockton, Mass. Good morning, Tom.
3: Hey, Patrick. Thank you for taking my call.
1: You're welcome.
3: I tuned in earlier when you had mentioned someone walked out of a service. I'm not a Catholic. I'm a Presbyterian. Mm-hmm. But I have a problem with regards. I don't have an issue with people that are homosexual. As far as I know, in the New Testament, I don't think there's anywhere that Jesus and his disciples ever talked about that issue. Am I correct or am I incorrect?
1: In so many words, yes, because it wasn't an issue. It wasn't really something that was a problem, if we want to put it that way, in that culture at that time. Now, it doesn't mean that homosexual activity didn't exist. It certainly did in the ancient world, no doubt.
3: Yes.
1: But it wasn't part of the immediate culture that Jesus was in during his public ministry. But even though he didn't directly address that, he did address the general question of human sexuality in places like Matthew 19, beginning at the very beginning of the passage, where he says, in the beginning, God made the male and female, and he describes marriage as the paradigm for human sexuality. So one could clearly see there that, as opposed to denouncing something that was sinful, in this case, he promoted, he extolled the plan of human sexuality as male and female in marriage. And so that, you might say, would be a positive endorsement of that as opposed to a denunciation of something that would go against that, if that makes sense.
3: Oh, okay. So here I am at age 66, and the one thing that I learned from my grandmother is that do unto others as you want others to do unto you. Mm-hmm. And in a past life, working part-time in restaurants, did I work with gay men, gay women? Of course I did. Most were decent people, as like anybody else. So the issue is not the homosexuality with me. The issue is with regards to one of the churches I attend up here in Foxborough, Massachusetts, mm-hmm. is that they're flying the LGBTQ plus flag in the sanctuary. And I'm going to confront the pastor that he is homosexual. Not an issue with me, but my point is to him is that why are we celebrating sexuality with regards to encouraging it to younger people? And if I go back to my teens in the 1970s, when I started dating girls, there was just something that was ingrained in me that, you know something, obviously you've got petting that goes on, holding hands, kissing, but there's a point where you shouldn't go any further than that. And I would do that back then out of respect for a female. You know, and I'm talking when I was 15, 16, 17 years old. And what I've seen is this reversal of this, of where there's this celebration of young people encouraged, you know, that are not age 18, certainly not age 21, that is being encouraged for them to explore their sexuality. And I just find it that I don't want to insult the guy, but I'm going to have to say, where did liberal clergy lose its moral compass? Am I off base here?
1: I don't know. I don't think you are. Because, well, there are a few things I'd like to say. One is, I personally, it's none of my business what other people do unless they're making it my business or they're harming my world somehow. So if they want to live a life of, let's say, that lifestyle, that's between them and God. And in due time, they're going to have to answer to God for that, just like we all have to answer to God.
3: Of course.
1: But, yeah. But where it infringes upon my world or it harms people in my world, that's when I will say, well, as a matter of fact, I disagree with that. I'm not here to try to meddle in anybody's life or tell them what they can and can't do. Or if they ask my advice, I'll be happy to tell them, but I'm not the morality police. And I feel like you're probably coming at it from the same perspective. But if in your church, in that Presbyterian church that you're referring to, the pastor is making a point of this, then it is infringing into your world. And it is promoting something, especially in that situation or in that context of being there to worship God on Sunday, that is inappropriate. And is all the more inappropriate if it is inciting this kind of behavior, even if it's heterosexual behavior, if it's inciting sexual promiscuity among young people, children, minors, etc. That's a terrible thing. So, no, I don't think that you're off base if you want to oppose that and tell him to his face or tell him in an email, however you're going to do it. I object to this because you're doing something in the confines of this church setting that is directly contrary to the gospel. You want to live your life that way? All right, I'm not here to stop you. Go for it. You have to answer to God. But when you're doing something that is now infringing upon and actively harming people in the church, then I have to stand up and say, stop it. He probably will blow you off, well, but it's a good thing for you to stand up and speak out.
3: Well, one thing, Patrick, I'm one of those people that's like a duck in a rainstorm. You can't insult me. I'm like a duck in a rainstorm. Sticks and stones will break my bones, but names will never hurt me. Mm-hmm. But I do want to clarify one thing. I'm a Presbyterian when I'm in my home in West Virginia. I own a home. That's where my mother is from. My grandmother is from. She was the one that really got me into Christ and going to Sunday school as a young boy in a little town called Marlinton, West Virginia. That's where I spend most of my retirement. I have a second home in Brockton, Massachusetts. As I said, I grew up in Foxborough, Massachusetts, and it's actually a Congregationalist church that my father's side of the family has a long history in this church. I mean, just for instance, my family's ancestry goes back to Massachusetts, back to the 1630s. And I just want to let you know one thing. I've looked up my ancestor. His name was Robert Fuller. I looked up his deeds in the Bristol County Courthouse. And what it said on his will, written in 1696, the first words in his will, to all the Christian people. Mm-hmm. I looked up his land records. First thing on those records back then, to all the Christian people.
1: Yeah. I can imagine there's a great deal of I don't know, pride and happiness to see the Christian connection going back that far. But as to your point, though, before I have to press on, Tom, any final thing you wanted to say about that, about the minister?
3: No, I really enjoy your program, and you've got some very, very thoughtful callers that have called in from the West Coast. And anyway, all I can say is pray for our nation, because I have never seen the amount of hate in this country at this time.
1: Yeah. Let us pray, indeed. We went through a civil war in which over 500,000 men were killed on the battlefield. I hope we never get to that point again. Thanks, Tom. And thanks for listening. I appreciate that very much. Let's go to Gabriella now in Kyle, Texas. Hello, Gabriella.
0: Hi, hi, Patrick. Thanks for taking my call.
1: You're welcome.
0: I had a question for you, and then two quick comments. When you mentioned the GLP-1, that's the medication that people take for weight loss, like the injection.
1: I didn't know what that was, but the guy who wrote that followed up with another email to explain it to me.
0: Okay. And then the other thing was when y'all were talking about marriages and how they were so costly. I got married and the cathedral. That's what we really wanted for us. And the church actually charged us $3,000 just to get married in the church, which I thought was a bit much, but.
1: I gave my opinion on that. Not everybody appreciated my opinion. Some people were angry at me for saying that I am not in favor of these exorbitant fees, but I do understand that parishes need to keep the lights turned on, and when things are, you know, out of the ordinary, and you have to bring people in like an organist or a soloist or, you know, an ensemble for musicians, and there are costs, and I don't object to any of that. My objection is where it skates close to the edge of appearing to charge money for a sacrament. And sometimes it does get pretty close to that edge. So anyway, that's an ongoing conversation.
0: Anyways, my question for you was, so I have a 3-year-old and a 1.5-year-old, and I come from a Catholic family, but we're not.
1: Gabriella, I am sorry. We're going to run out of time because the music's about ready to start.
0: Okay.
1: So how about this?
0: Oh, okay.
1: I'm going to make you a standing invitation if you want to call tomorrow.
0: Okay.
1: And then ask me your question right up front, and I'll make sure that I have time to answer. Does that sound good?
0: Okay, that sounds good. Sorry, Patrick.
1: Okay. No, it's okay. It's just time flies when you're having fun. And I hear the little baby who probably wants your attention right now. 888-914-9149. Before we close things out today, just remember that our 54-day novena to the Sacred Heart of Jesus is underway right now. And there's still time for you to jump in. Text HEART, H-E-A-R-T, text HEART to 914-914 for nightly novena reminders to join the Family Rosary Across America at 7 p.m. Central. There are still 44 days yet to go in the novena, and you can jump in by texting HEART to 914-914. I'll pray for you. Please pray for me.
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6: With your first word in news from the Vatican and around the world, I'm Glenn Leverins with Catholic News Week in Review on Relevant Radio. Pope Leo is preparing to personally present his first major teaching document focusing on artificial intelligence in today's world. He's set to present an encyclical titled Magnificent Humanity on Monday, May 25th. The Holy Father will be joined by Anthropic co-founder Christopher Olah when he does so. Confirmation of the event follows word that the Pope will be launching a new commission on AI. The Vatican says the Holy Father decided to create the commission to explore AI's potential effects on human beings and on humanity as a whole. The Holy Father met Thursday with participants in a meeting of moderators of associations of the faithful, ecclesial movements, and new communities, which was promoted by the Dicastery for Laity, Family, and Life. In his address, the Pope reflected on governance in the Church, noting that leadership of any organization is critical to the group's success and longevity. Governance, he said, involves giving a sure direction so that the community may be a place of growth for the people who belong to it. In the Church, leadership, he said, is not only about coordinating practical matters, but more importantly about acting as an expression of God's saving will in Christ. And Pope Leo is planning to visit UNESCO's headquarters when he visits Paris this fall. The last time France received a papal visit was back in 2008, when Pope Benedict was the head of the Church. Pope Leo, the first U.S.-born pope, scheduled to visit September 25th through the 28th. It comes as UNESCO, the United Nations Educational, Scientific, and Cultural Organization, has been struggling financially after the U.S. withdrew last year, leading to an 8% loss of its overall budget. French President Emmanuel Macron calls the upcoming visit by Pope Leo a joy for Catholics. The two expected to meet during the Holy Father's trip with a possible address by the Pope to the French Parliament, also reportedly in the works. Keeping you connected with the Church and the world 24 hours a day and on the web at RelevantRadio.com. I'm Glenn Leverins, and this is listener-supported Relevant Radio.
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10: May 30th, 1868. A crowd of over 5,000 people gathered in Arlington National Cemetery to honor those who had fallen in the Civil War. 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He said of the fallen, "They summed up and perfected by one supreme act the highest virtues of men and citizens. This was the very first Decoration Day."
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10: Welcome to The Inner Life and happy Friday, friends. I'm Patrick Conley. Thanks for tuning in for this hour of spiritual direction on the radio. Later in that same speech, would-be President Garfield added, and forgive me, this is a little bit of a lengthier quote, "The view from this spot bears some resemblance to that which greets the eye at Rome. There, gladiator slaves died for the sport of Rome, and wild beasts fought with wilder men. In that arena, a Galilean fisherman gave up his life a sacrifice for his faith. On that spot was reared the proudest Christian temple ever built by human hands. And now, after 18 centuries, the hearts of 200 million people turn towards it with reverence when they worship God. As the traveler descends the Apennines, he sees the dome of St. Peter. The fame of the dead fisherman has outlived the glory of the eternal city. A noble life crowned with heroic death rises above and outlives the pride and pomp and glory of the mightiest empire of the earth." So personally, I find this a fascinating juxtaposition of the enduring Christian and particularly Catholic legacy of St. Peter's triumph through personal sacrifice for Christ and the nobility of a personal sacrifice in service to one's country, perhaps most especially by a Protestant preacher. Over the century that followed from that first Decoration Day, our country continued to gather to honor to its war-fallen heroes, sometimes calling the day Decoration Day.

0: Day, a federal holiday to be recognized on the final Monday in May, and that legislation took effect in 1971. As we enter into Memorial Day weekend, we're honored to have with us today as our spiritual director, Bishop Joseph L. Coffey of the Archdiocese of the Military Services, to speak with us on veterans and the military. Bishop Coffey is a longtime Navy chaplain whose global service, including deployments to the Arabian Gulf and Afghanistan, earned him numerous military honors and reflects his deep commitment to faith and country. Your Excellency, welcome, and thanks for taking the time to be with us today.
1: Thank you, Patrick, very, very much. It's an honor to be with you, and I really appreciate the opportunity to talk about Memorial Day and the chaplaincy. Thank you.
0: Yes, indeed. Well, before we dive into that, and I definitely want to talk about military chaplaincy, of which you're very familiar, but just in general, what would you say the church's position on military and war is?
1: Well, I was a active duty Navy chaplain for 20 years, and I served two of those tours at boot camp, which is the basic training for the Marines and the Coast Guard. And I would tell those young recruits, I would quote from St. John Paul II, who grew up in Poland during the occupation by the Nazis, where he had to go to seminary underground. And he said after the war that he gave credit to the West for coming to the aid against Nazi tyranny. So I always tell them that military service is an honorable profession, and the chaplains have been part of that military really, really for many, many centuries, but really all back to George Washington when he created the chaplain corps right after he became the head of the Continental Army. So We've always had a place in the military to provide for the spiritual needs of our soldiers and sailors and Coast Guardsmen. We're non-combatants under the Geneva Convention, so chaplains don't carry weapons, but we're there to provide for the spiritual needs of our military members, which is a very, very important function that we have for them.
0: Yeah. And in the Archdiocese for the Military Services, I mean, obviously there's a lot of chaplains that are part of that. And is the role of a chaplain then, must interact with a number of different people, a number of different soldiers from a variety of backgrounds, perhaps even faith backgrounds as well. Is that right?
1: That's right. There's actually many, many different denominations represented in the chaplain corps, but I was obviously a Catholic chaplain, meaning I was a priest and then commissioned officer as well. But really our slogan is that we provide for our own. So a priest would provide the sacraments, for example, I'd say mass, your confessions, weddings, and baptisms and funerals. We facilitate for others, meaning we would help other faith groups be able to participate in their faith just by whatever they might need. And then we care for all. So even if someone has no faith, we could still help them with some counseling services or just a listening ear, things like that. But there's different denominations represented in the chaplain corps. There's Catholic, Protestant, Jewish, Muslim chaplains. But I was obviously a Catholic chaplain.
0: Sure. Yeah, exactly. And grateful for, obviously, your service and to the way that you ministered and continue to minister to those who are in our active duty military as well. I'm just curious about, what would you say that some of the spiritual challenges, well, let's start with active duty service members. So especially on deployment, I would think that would offer a variety of course, unknowns of potential dangers and hazards that might bring up some pretty deep challenges. Some deep reflections spiritually. So what would you say are some of the spiritual challenges that face our active duty servicemen and women?
1: Well, I think we can all be very, very proud of our military men and women who, we have to remember, are all volunteers. None of them were drafted, so they volunteered to serve God and country in uniform. The average age is about 19 years old, so young boys and girls right out of high school are entering our military, and they are given incredible responsibility. The person driving, the aircraft carrier steering the ship is maybe 19. It's absolutely amazing when you think about that. And it's college age ministry, so some of them are facing the same, questions and challenges that their counterparts back in college or those who, got a job right out of high school are facing. So, a lot of them are away from home, and maybe they're in a war situation.

0: situation. Like, for example, I was in Afghanistan for 7 months during the war, and I would go out to the FOBs, they call them forward operating bases, and I would provide mass wherever I was. So I always had my mass kit with me. I could hear confessions, I could anoint the sick, I could do weddings, baptisms, and funerals. And so everything a civilian priest would do in a parish, I could do in the military, whether it's on a ship on deployment or at a base or overseas. So it's a very unique way to serve as a priest, and I'm very, very grateful that I had that opportunity to do it for 20 years on active duty. It was very, very special.
1: Mm-hmm. And I'm guessing in all these places that you offered mass that you must have at least a few times run across a rather non-traditional place setting for mass. Any personal stories that you can share that way, Bishop?
0: Oh, sure. Well, we had our mass kit, so wherever we were, we could have mass. And so I had mass in a couple of unique places. On the flight deck of an aircraft carrier in the middle of the Atlantic Ocean, or I got to say mass on Mount Kilimanjaro. I said mass on Mount Suribachi on the island of Iwo Jima. On the hood of a Jeep, I said mass once on a howitzer in northern Japan during a gun shoot in the middle of the winter where there was absolutely nothing out there. No rocks, no... The only place I could do it was on a howitzer. And it brought to mind that psalm, beating swords into plowshares. But
1: there you go.
0: Whenever you have an ordained priest, you have bread and wine and the consecration, you have mass. So that was a very special thing to be able to offer for the troopers, wherever they were, I could offer mass for them.
1: Yeah, bring the presence of Christ so powerfully there into their midst, especially when they face some rather challenging situations as well. Bishop Joseph Coffey is with us today. We're talking about veterans in the military in anticipation of this Memorial Day holiday coming up this Monday. Do you want to honor a veteran or military personnel in some specific way today? Would you like to give them a shout out on air? Were you in the military? Or are you in the military? How has your faith been shaped by the experiences that you had or are having? Give us a call and join the conversation at 888-914-9149. Again, 888-914-9149. Or send us an email, innerlife@relevantradio.com. Well, turning our attention more to veterans these days, too, Bishop, there must be some unique spiritual challenges there that perhaps the rest of us who have not served in active military that we don't necessarily face. So what are some of the challenges that face veterans today spiritually?
0: Well, thanks for asking that, because right now I'm the Vicar for Veterans Affairs for the Military Archdiocese, and my job is to travel all over America visiting our veterans hospitals. We have over 150 of them, and so many of those hospitals have a priest or two who are chaplains, and they are endorsed by Archbishop Timothy Broglio and the Military Archdiocese, just as he endorses all of our military chaplains, whether it's Army, Navy, or Air Force chaplains. So these are our priests that are ministering to our veterans, and many of the veterans have served in a variety of wars. The oldest ones are, close to 100 years old from World War II. And we have Korea and Vietnam and the Gulf War. And so they face challenges, coming back from war. They may have been drafted or they may have volunteered, but they may have seen some terrible things. They may have had to do some terrible things during war. And I like to quote Douglas MacArthur, who says, no one hates war more than a soldier. So, of course, we always do pray for peace, but sometimes, in the whole just war theory, sometimes we have to engage in war. And so the people who go and fight are very courageous, and we can be proud of them, but they face some really awful things. And so maybe they have some what we call moral injury, where they're really struggling with some things they had to do. So that's where our priest can really help with confession and counseling and just giving them an opportunity to de-stress and to vent a little bit. And I really do think our veterans hospitals do a great job of taking care of our veterans, and they really try to do whatever they need to do, whether it's with psychologists, psychiatrists, counselors, social workers, and chaplains and priests who can help in those situations. So I do believe our veterans are getting good care.
1: Mm. Yeah. Well, thanks be to God for that and for all people who are serving to look after the spiritual needs, but particularly those priests who are in the Archdiocese of Military Services as well. Let's take a phone call, Bishop. Let's go to Robert, who's calling in from Dayton, Ohio. Hello, Robert, and welcome.
2: Hello. Hey, I just wanted to make a quick comment. I go to Holy Family Catholic Church in Dayton, Ohio. Excuse me. Bishop Coffey was invited and came for confirmation. Two of my daughters were confirmed. And I know I've heard Bishop Coffey, you know, on the radio several times, but I think most people don't really know too much about his personality. But after confirmation, he came out in the parking lot and was shooting the breeze with us, just like I've never been around a bishop that was that easygoing and wanted to just talk to people. I just thought I would make that comment so that your listeners would kind of get an idea of what kind of personality, what kind of bishop he is. And I was very pleased to talk with him and would like to meet up with him another time under another circumstance. Very situation.
0: Well, thank you, Robert. It's very kind of you to say that. Thank you very, very much.
1: Appreciate it. Indeed. Yeah, thanks for that, Robert. Appreciate the insight there into our spiritual director, who is Bishop Joseph Coffey from the Archdiocese of the Military Services, joining us today. We're talking veterans in the military today. If you have a question about what it's like to be a priest in maybe a forward area, an area of war, then give us a call, 888-914-9149. Let's take another call from Dayton, Ohio. Let's go to Paul now. Okay, I guess Paul is not with us at the moment. Sorry about that. We'll come back to him a little bit and check in with him. Well, Bishop Coffey, thank you so much for, again, the service that you provide and the insight that you're giving us today as well. And specifically, I think one of the ways that I want to understand better the Archdiocese of the Military Services. So obviously most frequently when we have a diocese or an archdiocese, it's geographically bound. I presume that the Archdiocese of the Military Services is not a geographic diocese. Is that right?
0: Right. It was established back in 1985 by St. Pope John Paul II as a separate archdiocese. And you're right, most archdioceses are geographical area, but with the military archdiocese, it's everybody who's Catholic who serves in our military, the Army, Navy, Air Force, Marine Corps, Coast Guard, Space Force. While they're in the military, they belong to the military archdiocese, and because we have military members all over the world, geographically it's located around the world, so we really can say it's a worldwide archdiocese, which is pretty cool.
1: That is, yeah. Indeed. Yeah. Okay. Well, let's, I think we can go back to Paul now. Let's take Paul's call. Hello, Paul.
3: Yes, I'm here. I had a couple questions with the, is Bishop, is he a bishop or priest?
1: I'm yeah, Bishop. Sure. Bishop Joseph Coffey.
3: Bishop,
1: yes.
3: Okay. Yeah, Bishop. I think I get things in the mail from him. But anyhow, if you're out in the field, I guess you always have a supply of consecrated hosts. But when you say Mass, if you would happen to run out of wine, can you say Mass if you don't have wine and just have the bread, the host?
0: No. You would have to have unleavened bread, the host, and wine. It has to be a grape wine. It can't be plum or pear wine. It has to be a grape wine, either a red or a white, usually. It could be a rosé, but it's always made out of grapes. So you have to have those two elements of bread and wine to have Mass.
3: But even if you had like 1 or 2 ounces of it, that would be enough then, right?
0: That would be enough.
3: Mass. You don't
0: even
3: have to have
0: a tiny amount. Yep. Yeah. You have to, even a tiny amount would be enough, yes.
3: And then do you always have a consecrated host with you for...
0: When I was out in the field, I would say Mass, and I would always have some hosts in a Pyx in my pocket, so that I could always have the hosts, you know, in an emergency. If I visited the hospital, I would have the Blessed Sacrament with me. Yes.
1: Yeah. Thank you, Paul. Thanks for the questions. It's good getting a little bit of insight into what it's like being a priest in service to our men and women in the military as well. Well, just carrying on from that same line of questioning there, Bishop. So if when you were out, was there always a varied number of men and women that you were saying Mass for from time to time? Is there kind of a standard number? Did you go from very few to very many?
0: Right. There's no set answer. When I was on the aircraft carrier, I did 3 carrier deployments in the in the Atlantic Ocean and the Pacific Ocean. So when I was out at sea, I would have masks on the carrier, and then I would fly from the carrier by helicopter to the smaller ships that defend the carrier in a strike group. So I would just have lots of hosts with me. I would consecrate as many as I needed. But then when I was out in the field in Afghanistan, for example, I was 7 months with the Marines. I would go in convoy with the MRAPs and convoy, and sometimes by helicopter. So I would go to the FOB, forward operating bases, and as long as I had my mass kit with me and the words of consecration, I could have mass virtually anywhere. So I would let people know that I was a Catholic priest chaplain, and I said mass is going to be available. And sometimes there'd just be a couple of Marines standing around me in a box would be my altar. So a Navy chaplain, Army chaplain, Air Force chaplains were used to being very, very flexible as far as where and how and when we can say mass. But that's the beauty of it. As long as you're an ordained priest and you have the right intention and you have the elements of bread and wine, you can say mass. So wherever I was, I could offer mass for our troops.
1: Yeah, that's wonderful. Again, very grateful for that. Let's go back to the phones now. Let's take one from John calling in from Philadelphia. Good afternoon, John, and welcome.
4: Yes, good afternoon. And Bishop Coffey, I shook your hand one time at the cathedral in Philadelphia. It was an honor, and thank you for your continued service. I do support the military archdiocese. You and Archbishop Broglio had two children who were active duty, and they're both, quote, out. The one married a guy in a service, so they're still an active duty family overseas, and appreciate all you do. That's it.
0: Oh, thank you, John. Thank you very, very much. Go Phillies.
1: Very good. Well, John, I appreciate the call. Thank you for the more insight into our spiritual director for today, Bishop Joseph Coffey of the Archdiocese for the Military Services. We're talking today about veterans in the military. 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We're going to take a short break, but we'll be back with more of the conversation with Bishop Joseph Coffey right after this.
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0: love listening to it. Welcome back to The Inner Life on this Friday before Monday Memorial Day. And we have Bishop Joseph Coffey with us of the Archdiocese of Military Services today, talking about veterans in the military, talking about the spiritual awakenings that happen when in active duty service and some of the spiritual challenges that active duty and veterans face as well. And taking your comments and questions at 888-914-9149, 888-914-9149. Next up on the phones, let's go to John calling in from Wheaton, Illinois. Hello, John. Good morning.
1: Hi, Patrick. Good morning. Good morning, Bishop Coffey. Thanks for your service. I was wondering, how do you recruit priests for that?
2: Well, I'm glad you asked that question, because we have recruiters for the military. That's one of the jobs that a military chaplain can have during his career. He could have a stint as a recruiter. That's what happened to me. I was going to school at St. Charles Borromeo Seminary in Philadelphia, studying for the priesthood of Philadelphia, when I met a recruiter. He came to the seminary in uniform. He was a major in the Air Force and looking pretty sharp in his uniform, and told us about the chaplain candidate program, where if you're already in graduate school, you already have your college degree, if you have the permission of your bishop, you can apply for this position called a chaplain candidate, where you can get a direct commission. So that's what happened to me. I became a chaplain candidate while still a seminarian, and then after 5 years in a parish in Philadelphia, I was able to go on active duty and stay for 20 years in the Navy, always with the permission of your local bishop. And one of my assignments in those 20 years was as a recruiter. So I was actually stationed in St. Louis, and I went around the country visiting with priests and seminarians and bishops, talking about the chaplain candidate program and for priests serving in the military, because we can only have priests serving with the permission of their local bishop. So we always need bishops to be generous to let guys go. And I've met priests that wanted to go and willing to go, but their priest couldn't, the bishop couldn't spare them. So we always have to be praying for vocations. We have more men willing to become priests, and then some of those priests become military chaplains, because they're really needed. Right now we have about 191 active duty priests in the Army, Navy, and Air Force for about 350,000 Catholics. So that's just roughly about 2,000 Catholics per priest, which is not nearly enough priests. So we do have a shortage, but please do pray for men to volunteer to serve and for their bishops to let them serve.
0: Mm. Does that answer your question,
1: thank
0: John?
1: Thank you very much.
0: Yeah.
1: Thanks.
0: Okay, wonderful. Thank you for calling. We really appreciate that. Let's go now to Lisa calling in from Washington, D.C. Good afternoon, Lisa. Welcome.
3: Hi, Bishop. I have a question for you. I wanted to enter the military at one time, and I have a degree in theology, and obviously I'm Catholic. Where can women, how can women support the Archdiocese of the military?
2: That's a beautiful question. Thank you. Well, the Archdiocese of the military have to raise their budget every year, because we don't have any direct support from the Vatican or the U.S. government. So people are always helping us financially with donations, and we have people who maybe can volunteer to help at the local chapel, for example. If they're part of a military chapel, they can serve mass or be a reader or lecture, things like that. But as far as being an actual chaplain, Archbishop Broglio endorses just priests to be chaplains, because one of the main things that they do is to say mass in your confessions. But thank you very, very much for your willingness to be of service, and whether it's to the military archdiocese or your local diocese, it's always important that people get involved with helping to spread the gospel and to be part of the church. So thank you.
0: Yeah, thank you, Lisa. Thank you for the question as well. And thanks for listening. Next up is Raylene calling in from Hopkins, Michigan. Hello, Raylene, and welcome.
4: Thank you very much. First off, I want to say to Bishop and to all of our chaplains and priests that are serving, while you don't carry a weapon and you carry the armor of God on you, with you, beside you, before you, and behind you, you still put your lives on the line next to those soldiers that you are riding with every single day. And thank you so, so much.
2: Well, thank
4: I wanted to
2: you
4: tell
2: very,
4: a story.
2: Very much.
4: Thank you. I wanted to tell a story about a good friend of mine who was in the Army in one of his several deployments in the Middle East. They moved where they did mass all the time, so it couldn't be specifically targeted for a mortar attack. And he noticed that these soldiers were always kneeling on the hard concrete, and granted, to a soldier, that's nothing. But he talked to his dad, and he really wanted to do something about that. So he wrote home and talked to his dad on the phone, and they built portable kneelers for these soldiers to carry from place to place when they moved where they held mass on base. And so our local diocese did a cover story on him and his family and his unit, and it said to kneel before God for country. And they also did RCIA on base. And I asked him about that. I said, you really have a lot of takers? I mean, you're kind of there for a specific job. And it kind of surprised me that they did RCIA. And he said, hey, you got to understand, there's no such thing as an atheist in a foxhole. Mm-hmm. So you guys are so important. And you help these soldiers continue to come to the faith, grow in their faith, and you do so much. And we have a friend's son who is in active duty now, and he's coming out soon, and he's going to go to seminary but go back in as a priest. So you guys are doing your job.
2: Wow. Thank you very, very much. Appreciate that. Thank you.
0: Yeah. Great story, Raylene. Thank you so much for that, and thanks for listening and the call as well. Next up is Patrick calling in from Fullerton, California. Good morning, Patrick.
5: Good morning, guys. Thank you, Patrick, for taking my call. First-time caller, and I am encouraged by the positive feedback about this road director from other callers. So I was going to look into his background more after this, but it's a great topic. I have a lot of questions, but Lisa took one of mine, so I'll defer. But one is, like, do you have a seat for your diocese? Because usually a cathedral is a seat of a diocese. Is it like Washington, D.C. or something? And then
2: Washington, D.C. is our headquarters.
5: Okay. And then secondly, how do you advise military members, like maybe have, or just general Catholics, about balancing patriotism and military service with, allegiance to God and having faith be the most important thing in our lives?
2: Yes, the military archdiocese is headquartered in Washington, D.C., right down the street from Catholic University. That's where Archbishop Broglio has his headquarters, and that's where he has his, base of operations that are worldwide. But you're right. We always have to balance our faith with we are Americans and we love to serve our country, but we're Catholic, and so we have to be good Catholics as well. But in the history, people were suspicious of Catholics, thinking could they really be loyal to America? And I think in the wars, Catholic soldiers and sailors proved themselves very, very patriotic and very, very courageous and fought well and bravely. And there wasn't a conflict between those two. So I think that myth was put to rest a long time ago, that you can be a loyal Catholic and a patriotic member of the U.S. military. And so the two are very, very compatible.
0: Mm-hmm. Yeah. Patrick, thank you for the call and appreciate the questions. Very good. Next up is Vicky calling in from San Diego. Hello, Vicky, and good morning.
6: Good morning. I just wanted to say hello to Bishop Coffey from his San Diego pro-life friends, and I just wanted to say thank you for your protection of our country and our soldiers, and thank you for the protection of the unborn. We pray for you every day, and we miss you. God bless you, Father Bishop Coffey. He used to be a father here. Bishop Coffey, we love you.
2: Oh, thank you very, very much. Yeah, I had two tours in San Diego, so I have lots of friends in San Diego. It's a wonderful city, and I love to go back and visit whenever I can. Thank you.
0: Right. Yeah, Vicky, thank you for the call and for the props for our spiritual director today, Bishop Joseph Coffey. Taking your calls and comments and questions about veterans and the military in this run-up to Memorial Day weekend. And at 888-914-9149, 888-914-9149, or send us an email, innerlife@relevantradio.com. Norma from Miami is up next. Good afternoon, Norma, and welcome.
7: Thank you. Good afternoon. I just have a quick question, and I want to thank the bishop for his services, because I think that they're in such need of of spiritual guidance. But my question is, how could they become, how could they rank in the military if they're not, if they're not soldiers?
2: Okay, that's a great question. Oh, under the Geneva Convention, a chaplain is considered a non-combatant. So we don't carry weapons, traditional weapons, but all I always had a weapon in my pocket. We called my rosary beads, so I never left without my beads in my pocket.
0: Nice.
2: But we are in the military, so we have a rank like any other officer. So you could be a lieutenant or a captain or a major, whatever your rank is. But then on the other side of your collar is the cross, meaning that's what you do, that's your job. So when you're a priest in the military, you're a chaplain and a military officer. So you have to balance the two sides of your collar. But it's just like if you're a doctor, a dentist, or a a lawyer in the military, you would have a rank, and then you have your profession, your staff corps designation. So for us, it's the chaplain corps, but we have a medical corps and a dental corps and a JAG corps. They're the lawyers. So there's different staff corps officers that, that assist in the military. So we're not war fighters, but we assist in various ways. And so the chaplain has a very unique role, but we don't carry weapons. We're non-combatants.
0: Mm. Does that help, Norma?
7: Thank you. Yes, thank you very much.
0: Yeah, very good. Well, Bishop, this is so many wonderful calls coming in, and we'll get back to calls in a moment. But I wanted to go back. You had mentioned that General Washington established the chaplaincy corps. Can you tell us a little bit more about the history of the chaplaincy in the military?
2: Well, it goes way, way, way back to the 2nd century, believe it or not. People may have heard of St. Martin of Tours, and St. Martin of Tours Chapel at St. Charles Seminary. And there's a beautiful picture there of Martin of Tours, and he was a soldier, and he's approached by a beggar who's cold and doesn't have anything to wear. So Martin takes off his own cloak and cuts it in half with a sword and gives it to the beggar, and that night he has a dream and finds out that the beggar was actually Christ. And that that cape was called the capella, and that's where we get the term chaplain. So I always tell my Protestant chaplain friends, you're welcome that we gave the term chaplain.
0: Nice.
2: But George Washington, our first president, after he took control of the Continental Army, the very next day he asked Continental Congress to provide funds to provide chaplains because he saw the great need for that. And so we have this chaplain, U.S. Army Chaplain Corps, established on July 29, 1775. And we had our first priest with Father Louis Lotbinier, who was a priest from Quebec. He wasn't officially a chaplain, but he helped. He said Mass, and he was the first Catholic serving. But it was really during the Mexican-American War where President James Polk met with Archbishop John Hughes of New York, asking him for some priests. So he gave us two Jesuits, Father John McElroy and Father Anthony Ray. So they were the first to serve as priests in the Army Chaplain Corps. And Father McElroy went on to found Boston College. And Father Ray was actually killed during the war, the Mexican-American War.
0: Mm.
2: And in the Civil War, we had chaplains on both sides, the Union, North and South. And so they would serve Mass just like they do today. And so we have a very great, rich history of serving in our U.S. military as chaplains. And it's a beautiful history, and I'm so blessed that I could have been a part of it.
0: And do you, as in your role as bishop for the Archdiocese of Military Services, then are you still traveling quite a bit to be with some of your chaplains and some of the places? I mean, and is that mostly domestically, or do you travel all over the world, Bishop?
2: Yes. Archbishop Broglio is the archbishop, and then his five auxiliaries have different roles. So four of those auxiliaries cover the military bases, United States, Europe, and Asia. And I cover the veterans' hospitals in the United States. So my job is to travel around the U.S., either by car or plane or train, just on the road most of the year, visiting our veterans' hospitals and the priest chaplains who minister there. So all of us are very, very busy. We travel quite a bit. So pray for our safety and our energy so we can keep going.
0: Mm-hmm.
2: But it's a very fulfilling way to serve, and I'm very blessed. I've never, ever taken it for granted. I'm very grateful to be able to serve in this way.
0: Oh, very fruitful as well. I mean, we've had some calls already. Here's an email from Ferris, who writes, "Thank you, Patrick and Bishop Coffey. I was in the Army from 88 to 91, received a copy of the New Testament with Psalms. It really touched me that God was present, even in the military. That truly touched my soul." So again, very fruitful ministry as well. Yeah, again. Mm-hmm. Let's take another phone call or two before we have to take a break, but then we'll come back and have even more. But let's go to Shelley calling in from Palm Harbor, Florida. Hello, Shelley, and welcome.
8: Good morning, Patrick. Thank you, Bishop, for your service to our country and for the vow you made to God. I just wanted to share that as a military wife, everything was constantly changing each time we moved, but the beautiful thing was that we always had the Mass, and to have, you know, a different house, a different neighborhood, different healthcare providers, different jobs, but the Mass was still the same, and it was just always so important to me and just a very foundational part of being a military wife. So I just wanted to share that with you, the beauty of that. But I also
9: Thank you very much.
8: You're welcome. I also wanted to ask, the previous caller had asked about supporting all of you. And, you know, one of the bases that we were at was Fairbanks, Alaska. And that was a very difficult tour for me because of, you know, the elements and isolation and first-time mom. So the church was really important. We had the military Catholic wives, women up there. So those kind of programs, I imagine, as the pre-shortage has impacted, it's probably, those kind of programs have probably been impacted too. So how do we go back to those, you know, that, that kind of support with, despite the shortages? I know we pray, we give financially, but I just feel like something slipping through the cracks, like understanding how vital it is to so many people that are, you know, remotely, you know, you could be in the middle of anywhere, but that you know, and the Mass is still the same. It's like that constant.
9: Yes, thank you. I completely agree. I love the Mass. And I've been able to say it all over the world for our military members and their families. I had several I had several deployments, but also several assignments at base chapels. And so you're really like a parish priest at that point, and you have a regular Mass schedule, and you have all kinds of sacraments available and courses to teach, things like that. So, and we also have the Military Council of Catholic Women, as you mentioned, and they are very, very wonderful women who support the military archdiocese, and they have various things that they do to support all the chaplains and the military archdiocese. So anything you can think of to support the military archdiocese is helpful, because as you know, it can't just be the priests that do everything, but we rely so much on volunteers and teachers and catechists. And so thank you for your support, and continue to look for ways to support our military wherever you are. So thank you for that.
0: Yes, indeed. Shelley, thanks for the call and for your comments and question. Appreciate that. We are together with Bishop Joseph Coffey of the Archdiocese of the Military Services today, looking ahead to our celebration of Memorial Day this Monday, taking your comments on veterans and the military and the spiritual lives therein at 888-914-9149, 888-914-9149, or innerlife@relevantradio.com. Stay with us. We'll be right back.
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0: Monday is Memorial Day, when we honor all who have fallen in service to our country. And in the run-up to Memorial Day here, we are talking today on the Interlave about veterans in the military and the spiritual element of service into our country. Joining us as our spiritual director is Bishop Joseph Coffey. My thanks to him, as well as to Thomas Engesser, our producer, and Tim Hine, who is on the phones for us today, keeping him very busy today with a lot of good calls and good questions at 888-914-9149. Again, 888-914-9149. Bishop, we did have a caller call in with an off-air question. So the caller asks, I'm a practicing Catholic, married to a vet. She says he's Catholic, but not practicing. He spent time in Desert Storm. His belief is that he won't be going to heaven because during his time, he killed the enemy. He feels he's not worthy. What can I do to bring him back? She asks.
1: Well, I would say, first of all, pray and then assure him that God's mercy is for everybody and that we're all sinners, every single one of us. So God sent Jesus to save us from our sins, and we're still in the Easter season celebrating that Jesus Christ rose from the dead, overcame sin and death forever. So all sins can be forgiven. So he would need to talk to a chaplain, talk to a priest. And so he can call me, and I would be very happy to talk to him about God's love and mercy and forgiveness is possible for all of us. So please tell him not to despair, but to talk to a priest, and any good priest will be able to help him and give him that good advice to just make a good confession and be back in the good graces and go back to church and back to receiving Holy Communion. So God's love is available to every one of us. Absolutely.
0: Amen. Amen to that. Thank you for that, Bishop. Really appreciate it. Let's go back to the phones now and take some more calls. We'll go to Mike calling in from Santa Ana, California. Good morning, Mike. Thank you for calling in.
2: Good morning, Bishop. Thank you for your service to our country. I have incidental question. My understanding is that all military chaplains are commissioned officers. And I would like to know what is the highest military rank of a chaplain that you know of?
1: Yes, that's a great question. Thank you. Yes, all chaplains in the military are officers, which means we have at least a college degree and a graduate degree. Most chaplains have what we call a Master of Divinity and other degrees like Masters of Arts and things like that. So the highest rank you could be as a chaplain would be a 2-star, either a general or an admiral. So people probably remember the great Cardinal O'Connor. He was the chief of Navy chaplains before he became a bishop, and he had the rank of a 2-star admiral. And Father Paul Hurley from Boston was the chief of chaplains for the Army, so he was a 2-star general. So that's the highest rank you could be as a chaplain.
0: Wow. Okay, that's pretty up there. That's amazing. Well, very good. Good question, Mike. Thank you so much for the call. Since it is Memorial Day, and specifically when we're honoring the fallen, Bishop Boniface has written in and emailed in and asked, is there a record of if any or how many priest chaplains have lost their lives while on duty?
1: That's a great question. I don't know the number, but we have had priests that have died as chaplains. Father Emil Capon, for example, in the Army, died during the Korean War, and his cause up for canonization, and he received the Medal of Honor. And Father Capodanno was a Navy chaplain who died in Vietnam during battle, and his cause is up for canonization, and he was also awarded the Medal of Honor. So yes, even though chaplains are non-combatants and we don't carry a weapon, we have had chaplains who have died as chaplains. So we're very proud of them, and we're honor them for their courage. And thank God we do a Memorial Day. I know that maybe not everybody knows what it is. We know we have a day off, or we have a barbecue or a mattress sale or something, but I hope everybody knows that Memorial Day is to remember those who have died in the military. So we honor them as a nation. Mm-hmm. But thankfully, we do take a day that last, is it the Monday in May? where we celebrate the lives of those military members that have made the ultimate sacrifice. So we honor their memories.
0: Indeed. Yep, and we certainly should take time to pray. Take time to pray mm-hmm. for the repose of their souls and for any grieving families who are still out there, and specifically for that, to thank God for, yeah, as you said, making these men and women who made the ultimate sacrifice for us as well. Let's go back to the phones now. Let's go to Kevin calling in from New Mexico. Hello, Kevin, and good morning.
3: Good morning. How are you?
0: Doing well. Welcome to the program.
3: Thank you. I just wanted to say, so I spent 29 years in the Air Force. I've been retired now about 6 years. And I just wanted to communicate for the listeners. It's something that really doesn't get talked about, but the role that chaplains play for people in leadership positions is invaluable. You know, in the military, leaders have to make a lot of hard decisions that affect people's lives. And not just as a matter of life and death, but as a matter of what happens to the trajectory of their life, their careers, and things like that. And, you know, in the movies, a lot of times leaders are seen as these stoic, sometimes unfeeling figures. But the truth of the matter is, they're just men and women like everybody else. And they have to make very, very hard decisions. For me, we had a chaplain David Zolick, and he wouldn't mind me using his name. But he's not Catholic, but back then I wasn't Catholic either. But he was so incredibly valuable to me, because I felt like my soul was going to be lost. And he would just talk to me, and he would help keep me centered and help keep my heart and my mind right. And truthfully, if it wasn't for him, I would not have found my way back to Christ. And so I wanted to tell the bishop, thank you. And I also wanted the listeners to understand that chaplains, they serve in a way that nobody else serves. And they're literally saving souls. They're keeping people sane. And so I just wanted to communicate that to the listeners.
1: Great. Well, thank you very, very much for that. It's a great testimony. Thank you.
0: Yeah, indeed. Bishop, we've got about a minute and a half here before we need to sign off. And there have been so many calls and emails, like this one from Jeff that just came in, said, I'm a retired military member, 13 deployments ranging from 1 to 6 months each. I want to thank all military chaplains, former, current, and future. Military members go through a lot more than just threat of life and limb. There are emotional toils, marital strains, familial difficulties, and spiritual questions. And chaplains are force multipliers as they support the member through their problems. Being able to go to Mass, Jeff says, while deployed, helped me through some very hard times. I mean, just a lot of our calls that we're not able to get to, I can see that they're also saying this as well. So I guess in the last about 45 seconds here we have now before closing, what would you say to encourage those who are either thinking about chaplaincy or who are currently your military chaplains?
1: Oh, thank you very, very much. Yes, please. If you're a priest listening, please consider asking your bishop if you could serve as a chaplain in the Army, the Navy, or the Air Force. And if you're a bishop listening, please be generous, because we do need priests. And if you're a lay person, please pray that more and more men would be called to the priesthood so they could become military chaplains as well, because that last email was so beautiful, really spelled out all of the ways that a priest can be a very, very helpful person in the military. So that was very beautiful. Thank you.
0: I think we've really heard that loud and clear from all of our wonderful callers mm-hmm. today, and so grateful for them and for you, Bishop, for joining us, taking the time to be with us today. I wish you a very happy Memorial Day. May we have a blessing from you before we close?
1: Yes, thank you. May Almighty God bless you, the Father and the Son and the Holy Spirit. Amen.
0: Amen. Whatever your Memorial Day plans are, friends, please do take time to pray for the fallen, pray for the repose of their souls. And again, if there are any grieving families out there, pray for them and their consolation as well. Let's honor those who have given up their lives in service to our country this Memorial Day, as the holiday was originally designed for. On Tuesday, we're going to have a look at human dignity and a look at Pope Leo's new encyclical, Magnifica Humanitas. Father Tom Wilson is going to be with us for that, and you can join us for that. We look forward to that. Stay tuned now for Mass. Father Patrick Kizer is our celebrant. Have a great weekend, friends. Grace and peace.
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7: The angel of the Lord declared unto Mary,
6: and she conceived of the Holy Spirit.
7: Hail Mary, full of grace, the Lord is with thee. Blessed art thou amongst women, and blessed is the fruit of thy womb, Jesus.
6: Holy Mary, Mother of God, pray for us sinners now and at the hour of our death. Amen.
7: Behold, the handmaid of the Lord.
6: Be it done unto me according to thy word.
7: Hail Mary, full of grace, the Lord is with thee. Blessed art thou amongst women, and blessed is the fruit of thy womb, Jesus.
6: Holy Mary, Mother of God, pray for us sinners, now and at the hour of our death. Amen.
7: And the Word was made flesh
6: and dwelt among us.
7: Hail Mary, full of grace, the Lord is with thee. Blessed art thou amongst women, and blessed is the fruit of thy womb, Jesus.
6: Holy Mary, Mother of God, pray for us sinners now and at the hour of our death. Amen.
7: Pray for us, O Holy Mother of God, that we may be made worthy of the promises of Christ.
6: And let us pray. Pour forth, we beseech you, O Lord, your grace into our hearts, that we to whom the incarnation of Christ your Son was made known by the message of an angel, may by his passion and cross be brought to the glory of his resurrection through the same Christ our Lord. Amen.
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9: 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Again, I'm Father Matt Siminar, and I'm happy to be able to celebrate the Holy Mass from the Chapel of the Nativity in Green Bay, Wisconsin. At this Mass, we especially unite our prayers with the homebound, those in prison, and those unable to attend Mass in person. For those who are able, we encourage you to receive our Eucharistic Lord at your local parish and remember to observe your Sunday obligation. And our gathering hymn is America the Beautiful, and we'll sing verses 1 and 3.
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0: In the name of the Father, and of the Son, and of the Holy Spirit, amen. The Lord be with you. My dear brothers and sisters, as we gather together this day to celebrate and share in these sacred mysteries and celebrate Memorial Day here in the United States, I'm doing the Mass for the preservation of peace and justice. And gathering before this altar, let us now prepare our hearts to receive our Lord as we seek forgiveness, mercy, and peace. Lord Jesus, you came to reconcile the nations to yourself. Lord, have mercy.
1: Lord, have mercy.
0: Christ Jesus, you are the way to everlasting life. Christ, have mercy.
1: Christ, have mercy.
0: Lord Jesus, you are the living Word made flesh. Lord, have mercy.
1: Lord, have mercy.
0: And may Almighty God have mercy on us, forgive us our sins, and bring us to everlasting life. Amen. Let us pray. O God, who have revealed that peacemakers are called to be your children, grant, we pray, that we may work without ceasing to establish that justice which alone ensures true and lasting peace, through our Lord Jesus Christ, your Son, who lives and reigns with you in the unity of the Holy Spirit, God forever and ever. Amen. A reading from the book of the prophet Isaiah. The people who walked in darkness have seen a great light. Upon those who dwelt in

as they rejoice before you as at the harvest, as people make merry when dividing spoils. For the yoke that burdened them, the pole on their shoulder, and the rod of their taskmaster, you have smashed, as on the day of Midian. For every boot that tramped in battle, every cloak rolled in blood, will be burned as fuel for flames. For a child is born to us, a son is given us. Upon his shoulder dominion rests. They name him Wonder, Counselor, God, Hero, Father, Forever, Prince of Peace. His dominion is vast and forever peaceful. From David's throne and over his kingdom, which he confirms and sustains by judgment and justice, both now and forever. The zeal of the Lord of hosts will do this. The word of the Lord. Thanks be to God. The Lord speaks of peace to his people. The Lord speaks of peace to his people. I will hear what God proclaims, the Lord, for he proclaims peace. Near indeed is his salvation to those who fear him, glory dwelling in our land. The Lord speaks of peace to his people. Kindness and truth shall meet, justice and peace shall kiss. Truth shall spring out of the earth, and justice shall look down from heaven. The Lord speaks of peace to his people. The Lord himself will give his benefits. Our land shall yield its increase. Justice shall walk before him, and salvation along the way of his steps. The Lord speaks of peace to his people.

The Lord be with you and with your spirit. A reading from the Holy Gospel according to Matthew. Glory to you, O Lord. When Jesus saw the crowds, he went up the mountain, and after he had sat down, his disciples came to him. He began to teach them, saying, "Blessed are the poor in spirit, for theirs is the kingdom of heaven. Blessed are they who mourn, for they will be comforted. Blessed are the meek, for they will inherit the land. Blessed are they who hunger and thirst for righteousness, for they will be satisfied. Blessed are the merciful, for they will be shown mercy. Blessed are the clean of heart, for they will see God. Blessed are the peacemakers, for they will be called children of God. Blessed are they who are persecuted for the sake of righteousness, for theirs is the kingdom of heaven. Blessed are you when they insult you and persecute you and utter every kind of evil against you falsely because of me. Rejoice and be glad, for your reward will be great in heaven." The Gospel of the Lord. Praise to you, Lord Jesus Christ. Well, I hope you all are enjoying your Memorial Day celebration. And remember, Memorial Day is more than just sitting back and having a cookout and visiting with family and friends. It's a day of remembering all the men and women of our country who willingly laid down their lives for the cause of freedom. And also, too, in the church today, around the world, not just here in the United States, it's also the Feast of Mary, the Mother of the Church, since yesterday was the

Solemnity of Pentecost. Naturally, the day after is Mary, the Mother of Church, where we ask our Blessed Mother and her intercession upon the church, and we continue to ask her intercession upon us here in the United States of America, because Mary is also the patron of the United States as the Immaculate Conception. So it's a big celebration that we have today, and but it's also a day of remembrance. Now, when I was looking through the Ordo, as far as what readings are proper for today, it just said, do peace and justice. And there's many different readings to do for peace and justice. So I kind of did an eeny, miny, miny, mo, and I thought, okay, we'll just do these. And that's part of the benefit of being the presider. You can kind of pick and choose what you want with some of these feasts when they don't give you direct options. And so I love the very first reading from the book of Isaiah, because the only really time we hear that is for Christmas. As we celebrate the Christmas midnight mass, I believe it is. Yeah, it's mass at midnight, where they proclaim this reading about how, you know, a child is born for us. A son is given us. You know, what was Easter all about? Easter season was all about celebrating how not only was this child born for us at Christmas time, but he came into this world for a purpose, for a reason, to lay down his life. And then he rose. And so throughout Easter season, we celebrated his resurrection, that he was given to us. And his dominion is vast, and he's forever peaceful. And so now with Pentecost, yesterday's feast, we are reminded that we are called to carry on that mission and that ministry. What is that mission and ministry? To continue why Jesus came into this world. To show love, to show mercy, to show peace. Even if that means laying down our lives for one another. It all gets so beautifully rolled together when you pause and reflect about what Memorial Day is all about. You know, when we reflect on our Lord, God so loved the world that he sent his only begotten Son. Jesus loves us that he laid down his life for us. The men and women of the armed forces who died for the cause of freedom, they didn't die in vain. They died out of love. Love for their fellow men and women and children, and for that beautiful cause of freedom. They did it because of love. And we are called to do the same thing, even if that doesn't mean we go off to war, but every day we are called to love one another, to love God, and even to love our enemies by praying for them, and to love our persecutors by blessing them. I also chose this beautiful reading from Matthew's Gospel of the Beatitudes, because it's another summary of how we are called to live. We are called to be meek and merciful. We are called to be clean of heart. We are called to be peacemakers. And when we follow these Beatitudes in our own lives, our reward will be great in heaven. And so, my friends, as we celebrate this beautiful Memorial Day, let us thank God for all the men and women who are willing to lay down their lives for the cause of freedom. Let us ask Mary, Mother of the Church, to intercede for us, that we will continue to spread the mission and the ministry of our Lord and Savior Jesus Christ. And let us ask the Holy Spirit to enter into our hearts, to strengthen us, that every day we will live the Beatitudes through our words and through our actions. And I invite you to please stand. And trusting in God's love for us, let us now lift up our prayers for our needs and the needs of the world. For our Holy Father, Pope Leo XIV, and his intentions for the Church and the world, we pray to the Lord. Lord, hear our prayer. For the Church, that the Blessed Virgin Mary will intercede for every one of its members, and that we will always be confident in bringing our needs to Christ through his Mother and ours, we pray to the Lord. Lord, hear our prayer. For all nations and governments, that our Blessed Mother will obtain worldwide peace through an end to terrorism, violence, and political aggression, we pray to the Lord. Lord, hear our prayer. For the United States of America,
that our elected and appointed leaders will protect the rights to life and religious freedom that our country was founded on. We pray to the Lord. Lord, hear our prayer. For all those who serve in the armed forces, that they may be protected from harm and strengthened in the peace of Christ, and in special remembrance of all those who have selflessly laid down their lives for the cause of freedom, for whom this Mass is being offered, we pray to the Lord. Lord, hear our prayer. And for our St. Joseph, St. Gabriel, St. Nicholas, and Guardian Angel Society members, and for all the intentions received from our listeners and supporters, that Our Lady of Guadalupe will intercede for them, we pray to the Lord. Lord, hear our prayer. Heavenly Father, to you we lift our prayers, those spoken and those within the silence of our hearts, and we ask you to answer them through Christ our Lord. Amen.

Blessed are you, Lord, God of all creation, for through your goodness we have received the bread we offer you. Fruit of the earth and work of human hands, it will become for us the bread of life. Blessed be God forever. Blessed are you, Lord, God of all creation, for through your goodness we have received the wine we offer you. Fruit of the vine and work of human hands, it will become our spiritual drink. Blessed be God forever. With humble spirit and contrite hearts, may accepted by you, O Lord, may our sacrifice sake this day be pleasing to you, Lord God. Wash, O Lord, my iniquities and cleanse me from all my sins. Pray, brothers and sisters, that my sacrifice and yours may be acceptable to God, the Almighty Father. May the Lord accept the sacrifice at your hands for the praise and glory of his name, for our good and the good of all his holy church. May the sacrifice of your Son, the King of Peace, offered under sacramental signs that signify peace and unity, strengthen, we pray, O Lord, concord among all your children, through Christ our Lord. Amen. The Lord be with you and with your spirit. Lift up your hearts. We lift them up to the Lord. Let us give thanks to the Lord our God. It is right and just. It is truly right and just, our duty and our salvation, always and everywhere to give you thanks, Lord, Holy Father, Almighty and Eternal God, for you laid the foundations of the world and have arranged the changing of times and season. You formed man in your own image and set humanity over the whole world in all its wonder, to rule in your name over all you have made and forever praise you in your mighty works, through Christ our Lord. And so with all the angels we praise you as in joyful celebration we acclaim. Holy, holy, holy Lord, God of hosts, heaven and earth are full of your glory. Hosanna in the highest. Blessed is he who comes in the name of the Lord. Hosanna in the highest. You are indeed holy, O Lord, and all you have created rightly gives you praise. For through your Son, our Lord Jesus Christ, by the power and working of the Holy Spirit, you give life to all things and make them holy. And you never cease to gather a people to yourself, so that from the rising of the sun to its setting, a pure sacrifice may be offered to your name. Therefore, O Lord, we humbly implore you, by the same Spirit, graciously make holy these gifts we have brought to you for consecration, that they may become the body and blood of your Son, our Lord Jesus Christ, at whose command we celebrate these mysteries. For on the night he was betrayed, he himself took bread, and giving thanks, broke it, and gave it to his disciples, saying, "Take this, all of you, and eat of it, for this is my body, which will be given up for you."

In a similar way, when supper was ended, he took the chalice. And giving you thanks, he said the blessing and gave the chalice to his disciples, saying, Take this, all of you, and drink from it. For this is the chalice of my blood, the blood of the new and eternal covenant, which will be poured out for you and for many for the forgiveness of sins. Do this in memory of me.

the mystery of faith. Save us, Savior of the world, for by your cross and resurrection you have set us free. Therefore, O Lord, as we celebrate the memorial of the saving passion of your Son, his wondrous resurrection and ascension into heaven, and as we look forward to his second coming, we offer you in thanksgiving this holy and living sacrifice. Look, we pray, upon the oblation of your church, and recognizing the sacrificial victim, by whose death you willed to reconcile us to yourself, grant that we, who are nourished by the body and blood of your Son and filled with his Holy Spirit, may become one body, one spirit in Christ. May he make of us an eternal offering to you, so that we may obtain an inheritance with your elect, especially with the most blessed Virgin Mary, Mother of God, with blessed Joseph, her spouse, with your blessed apostles and glorious martyrs, and with all the saints on whose constant intercession in your presence we rely for unfailing help. May this sacrifice of our reconciliation, we pray, O Lord, advance the peace and salvation of all the world. Be pleased to confirm in faith and charity your pilgrim church on earth, with your servant Leo, our Pope, and David, our Bishop, the order of bishops, all the clergy, and the entire people you have gained for your own. Listen graciously to the prayers of this family, whom you have summoned before you. In your compassion, O merciful Father, gather to yourself all your children scattered throughout the world. To our departed brothers and sisters, and to all who are pleasing to you, at their passing from this life, give kind admittance to your kingdom. There we hope to enjoy forever the fullness of your glory, through Christ our Lord, through whom you bestow on the world all that is good. Through him, and with him, and in him, O God, almighty Father, in the unity of the Holy Spirit, all glory and honor is yours forever and ever. Amen. At the Savior's command and formed by divine teaching, we dare to say, Our Father, who art in heaven, hallowed be thy name. Thy kingdom come, thy will be done, on earth as it is in heaven. Give us this day our daily bread, and forgive us our trespasses, as we forgive those who trespass against us. And lead us not into temptation, but deliver us from evil. Deliver us, Lord, we pray, from every evil. Graciously grant peace in our days, that by the help of your mercy, we may be always free from sin and safe from all distress, as we await the blessed hope and the coming of our Savior, Jesus Christ. For the kingdom, the power, and the glory are yours, now and forever. Lord Jesus Christ, who said to your apostles, Peace I leave you, my peace I give you, look not on our sins, but on the faith of your church, and graciously grant her peace and unity in accordance with your will, who live and reign forever and ever. Amen. And the peace of the Lord be with you always, and with your spirit. Lamb of God, you take away the sins of the world, have mercy on us. Lamb of God, you take away the sins of the world, have mercy on us. Lamb of God, you take away the sins of the world, grant us peace. Behold the Lamb of God, behold him who takes away the sins of the world. Blessed are those called to the supper of the Lamb. Lord, I am not worthy that you should enter under my roof, but only say the word, and my soul shall be healed. May the body of Christ keep me safe for eternal life. May the blood of Christ keep me safe for eternal life. For those of you watching or listening, this is a good time to make a spiritual communion. I wish my Lord to receive you with the purity, humility, and devotion with which your most holy mother received you, with the spirit and fervor of the saints. Peace I leave with you, my peace I give to you, says the Lord.

0: Let us pray. Bestow on us, we pray, O Lord, the spirit of charity, so that sustained by the body and blood of your only begotten Son, we may be effective in nurturing among all the peace that he has left us, who lives and reigns forever and ever. Amen. Thank you for joining us for Mass here on Relevant Radio. I hope you'll join us again tomorrow at noon Central. Also, be sure to join Father Rocky tonight at 7 p.m. Central for the Family Rosary Across America. And the Lord be with you. And may Almighty God bless you, the Father, the Son, and the Holy Spirit. Amen. This Mass is ended. Go in peace. Thanks be to God. St. Michael, the Archangel, defend us in battle. Be our safeguard against the wickedness and snares of the devil. May God rebuke him, we humbly pray. And to thou, O Prince of the heavenly hosts, by the divine power of God, thrust into hell Satan and all the evil spirits who prowl about the world seeking the ruin of souls. Amen.
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10: Fourscore and 7 years ago, our fathers brought forth from this continent a new nation conceived in liberty and dedicated to the proposition that all men are created equal. Now we are engaged in a great civil war, testing whether that nation or any nation so conceived and so dedicated can long endure. We are met on a great battlefield of that war. We have come to dedicate a portion of that field as a final resting place for those who here gave their lives that that nation might live. It is altogether fitting and proper that we should do this. But in a larger sense, we cannot dedicate, we cannot consecrate, we cannot hallow this ground. The brave men living and dead who struggled here have consecrated it far above our poor power to add or detract. The world will little note nor long remember what we say here, but it can never forget what they did here. It is for us, the living, rather, to be dedicated here to the unfinished work which they who fought here have thus far so nobly advanced. It is rather for us to be dedicated to the great task remaining before us, that from these honored dead we take increased devotion to that cause for which they gave the last full measure of devotion, that we here highly resolve that these dead shall not have died in vain, that this nation, under God, shall have a new birth of freedom, and that the government of the people, by the people, for the people, shall not perish from the earth.
7: Welcome back to the Tim Glenkowski Show. That was Theo Glenkowski, who's my 8-year-old second grader, reading the Gettysburg Address, delivered in 1863 by Abraham Lincoln. Right? And the world has long remembered and noted his words. We share those words with you today because Relevant Radio is beginning a very important work at a genuinely historic moment for the Catholic Church in America. You might know, you're probably familiar, that this is the year that we're celebrating on July 4th, the 250th, the sesquicentennial, I think it might be, anniversary for the United States of America. And Relevant Radio is going to be digging into this in a particular way for the next 54 days, or at least we are here on the Tim Glenkowski Show, really diving into that vision for civic renewal and what part Catholics can play in the renewal of American civic life and American order. So I'm going to explain more why we had Theo start the show with a little recording of him reading the Gettysburg Address in a second. But part of what Relevant Radio is beginning today in preparation for the anniversary on July 4th of this year is a 54-day rosary novena that will culminate and as the U.S. bishops on July 11, 2026, consecrate the United States of America to the Sacred Heart of Jesus. So they decided to do this this past fall, their November 2025 plenary assembly in Baltimore. It's their biggest meeting every year. And they voted overwhelmingly 215-8 to do this consecration of the entire United States of America as a country to the Sacred Heart of Jesus. So this is a very powerful and historic kind of tradition for the church. You might be aware, you might not be aware, the devotion to the Sacred Heart of Jesus really grew in popularity in the 19th century. So, you know, in the 1600s was when St. Margaret Mary Alacoque had these visions of where Christ began telling St. Margaret Mary about how he wanted the world to know about his love through the Sacred Heart of Jesus. And he wanted people to receive Holy Communion frequently, to receive the Eucharist on the first Friday of every month, where the first Friday devotion comes from, to regularly pray before the Blessed Sacrament. So to develop a devotion to his Sacred Heart. And in return, Christ made these 12 promises that he would fulfill in the lives of those who have a devotion to the Sacred Heart of Jesus. You know, things like, I will give them all the graces necessary to live out their state of life well. I will establish peace in their homes. I will comfort them in their afflictions, to be their secure refuge during life and even in death, to bestow abundant blessings on all their undertakings, that sinners, you know, will find in his heart the source and infinite ocean of mercy, that the lukewarm will become fervent, that fervent souls shall mount quickly to high perfection, that he will bless every place in which an image of my heart is exposed and honored, that he'll give to priests the gift of touching even the most hardened hearts, that those who promote the devotion to the Sacred Heart shall have their names written in his heart, and that he promises in his excessive mercy of his heart that his all-powerful love will grant to all those who receive Holy Communion on First Fridays in 9 consecutive months the grace of final perseverance. So with these promises, the devotion, especially with the popes, with some of the Piuses, Pius IX in particular, grew in the 19th century and became very, very popular throughout the church. And Pope Leo XIII in 1899, it sort of encouraged and gave a structure for doing individual or group consecrations to the Sacred Heart of Jesus. And so a lot of rulers, especially Catholic rulers of Catholic countries, took this very seriously. In Ireland, and I think 150 years ago, consecrated Ireland to the Sacred Heart of Jesus. And Spain did the same in 1919, and Poland in 1920, and even France. If you've ever been to Paris, one of the most striking structures is the Sacré-Cœur Basilica, where they've had perpetual adoration for the last 150 years or so. And in many ways, this basilica was built as sort of an act of reparation from the Franco-Prussian War, and also as part of this growing devotion to the Sacred Heart of Jesus. But the United States of America has never been consecrated to the Sacred Heart of Jesus. So in preparation for this act, when our bishops will consecrate the nation to the Sacred Heart of Jesus to commemorate this 250th anniversary moment, Relevant Radio is going to be doing a 54-day rosary novena, praying every night at 7 p.m. Central during the Family Rosary across America, all the way through the Solemnity of the Sacred Heart, beginning today, praying for peace in our families, peace in our nation, and peace in the world. It's super beautiful. This is some of the stuff that I think our bishops do that I just love the most, that show themselves to be real spiritual fathers when they call the nation to prayer in this way and can kind of galvanize us as the U.S. bishops in a way that no other group really can in a central way and call us all to prayer. And what I love about this is that this act of prayer reminds us, and very much so in some of the USCCB's statements and documents around this consecration, it reminds us that we have an obligation to our country as Catholics. Yeah, I think this is patriotism. This is the virtue that we're talking about here when we're talking about love of country. And St. Thomas Aquinas and many other Catholic theologians have all said this is a virtue that we all have to cultivate as Catholics. You know, there's sort of a misunderstanding, I think, in the minds of many people that, you know, well, our allegiance is to Rome and to the Pope, right? And so we don't really have to worry about our country as much. It's less important in a certain sense. Or maybe some, you know, go the opposite way. I don't know, and fall into nationalism, right? But on either side, I think what the golden mean is found, the virtue that's found is really in all of us as Catholics, recognizing that we have a responsibility to cultivate the virtue of patriotism, of genuine love of country. And then this love of country is not, you know, about turning a blind eye to any of the faults that might exist in that country. I think this is the beautiful thing about America, right? Is we are a nation that was founded not by a revolution to tear something down that already existed, but by a revolution that was ordered toward building something that was grounded in ideals that felt worth extending into the world and codifying in governmental systems, right? These natural rights to life, liberty, and the pursuit of happiness that you know, our government said from the very beginning, don't come from the government themselves. This is radical in the history of the entire human race to say these rights that we all enjoy as individuals aren't given by the government. They're secured by the government, but given by God in creating human nature. So government exists to protect the rights of individuals and doesn't itself grant them. And these ideals, right? And then creating, you know, separation of powers and checks and balances and federalism and all these different things is all about creating a land of the free, a place where people are actually free to pursue the good, the true, and the beautiful. Right, so that's all these freedoms: of freedom of speech, freedom of religion, freedom of the press, freedom of assembly, freedom, you know, due process. All of these protections that are given to us in the Bill of Rights. What these are about is not just the securing of American freedom so that we can do whatever we want to do here in the United States of America. They're about making the possibility of people pursuing the dictates of their conscience and the call of God in giving themselves away, in giving their lives away for the good of others. And in that regard, I think that the United States of America is an actual miracle. I think the last 250 years, this country and our nation has always, always, always been people in pursuit of that ideal. Never, you know, never perfectly figuring it out and wrestling with, you know, how to actually ground these ideals and live them in our own lives and live them in our communities and to create mediating institutions to actually help individuals carry this out. But I think the temptation, because of our polarized climate and our very broken world, and even the failures of our country or government leaders in our country, right, in a variety of different ways, if the temptation that ever springs up in the Catholic heart because of that is to believe less in the American project, then I do think that that's a temptation. I think it's a miracle that we were born here in such an incredible country that's founded on such incredible ideals. And I think this country, if it will flourish and sustain itself for the next 250 years, is going to need Catholics in particular, one of its single largest religious body, right? There's 70 million of us here in the United States of America. It's going to require us to buy into that project, to commit to it, and to pour into it. So healthy patriotism, right, is different than, you know, blind nationalism or you know, in that, it's piety. it's related to the virtue of piety and of actually like filial devotion, which is the devotion that a daughter or a son would give to their parents, right? Even when they're not as dependent on them, that they would continue to honor them in a particular way. And that devotion and that filial honoring sustains into adulthood. And so I think this time, this 250th anniversary, and the prayer that we're going to devote to this country as a Relevant Radio family over the next 54 days as we pray the Family Rosary across America every night for peace in our homes and peace in our country, I think all of this is a very good time for us to ask questions about that virtue of patriotism in our lives and the extent to which we can continue to allow it to grow. And so we're going to take a quick break, but when we come back, I want to share with you why we started the show with our 8-year-old Theodore Glumkowski, Theo, reading the Gettysburg Address, and how this was a moment for us as a family over the last couple of years where we recognized how we were being called to a deeper patriotism in our home in a new way. So the number is always, you know, to call us 888-914-9149. You're listening to the Tim Glumkowski Show on Relevant Radio. We're going to take a quick break. We're talking about America 250, about the consecration of our nation to the Sacred Heart of Jesus by the U.S. bishops, about the virtue of patriotism, about the miracle that the United States of America is, and how we as Catholics are vital and critical for this miracle continuing to bless the world. Don't go anywhere. We'll be right back. God bless you.

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2: This is Archbishop Paul Coakley of the Archdiocese of Oklahoma City. 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
4: Hey, welcome back to The Tim Glimkowski Show. We're talking about this incredible consecration that the U.S. bishops have called for of our nation, of the United States of America, for the first time ever in its 250th year history to the Sacred Heart of Jesus. And so over the next 54 days, Relevant Radio is going to be preparing for this consecration by doing a 54-day rosary novena during the Family Rosary Across America every night at 7 p.m. Central. And so here on the Tim Glimkowski Show, during those next 54 days, and really all the way through July 4th, 2026, this summer, which is the 250th anniversary, I'm not even going to try to say it because I think I sort of said it wrong. I saw somewhere online it's the semi-quinquennial. But then I saw elsewhere it's maybe the sesquibicentennial. So we're going to keep working at it. But we want to be talking more about on this show over the next couple months leading to these moments. These are incredibly historic occasions that we should commemorate by reflecting deeply on the gift it is to have been born in the United States of America. Like we hit the lottery for all of its faults and all of its failings and all of its imperfections, an ideal that we keep striving as a people after. It is a miracle that we were able to be born here. And the church, I think, has a very critical role to play in advancing the project that the United States of America has set out to advance, which is that liberty would be secured for individuals for the sake of the good. For the sake of the true freedom, which is giving our lives away for others. And so kind of a quick story about, we started the show with Theo, our 8-year-old. He loves the Gettysburg Address. He's been working on memorizing it for the last couple of years. And Theo is a great patriot. It's one of my favorite qualities of his. He like already wants to go down and visit the Air Force Academy in Colorado Springs because he wants to be an Air Force pilot someday. Like Theo loves the United States of America. They go to a classical school that's really focused on, sort of the great gift that our nation is and what true patriotism is. And it hasn't really shied away from that. And so Theo came, this was 2 4th of July's ago, maybe 2 years or so, maybe even longer than like 2.5 years ago. He was young. He was maybe kindergarten or first grade. And he comes back, and for the 4th of July, he really wants to, we had kind of a tea party. This was my dad's idea. And we have a big fireworks, some of the biggest fireworks in Denver. Actually, people come to our neighborhood. There's this park. And so people park at our house. And we always have a big party the night of July 3rd and watch the fireworks that are just over the treetops, kind of behind this park that our house is near. And the next morning, we wake up and we have this tea party to celebrate the 4th of July, which was kind of fun. And then Theo really wanted to commemorate it by we have a flag hanging, you know, in our backyard over our porch, and kind of taking that flag and reading the Gettysburg Address. And so one by one, you know, so the first crack at reading the address while we're all sitting there, we just pulled it up on our phones. It'd been a long time. I'm sure I'd read it in, you know, civics class or history class in high school, but it'd been a while since I really kind of covered it. And so I start reading it off my phone. 47 years ago, our fathers brought forth on this continent a new nation conceived in liberty and dedicated to the proposition that all men are created equal. And I keep going, you know? And it's beautiful because really what the speech is about at the end of the day is whether this project that had been founded 87 years ago for people to govern themselves so that their freedom could be ordered toward the good. Lincoln is asking, like, you know, can this project endure? And he's commemorating the men who died at the Battle of Gettysburg because of they've given from the last full measure of their life, the last full measure of devotion, he says. And so that we here highly resolve that these dead should not have died in vain, that this nation under God shall have a new birth of freedom, and that government of the people, by the people, for the people shall not perish from the earth. And so I'm reading this, and all of a sudden I just get like super choked up reading this. Thinking about the brave men living and dead who struggled here, who consecrated that land far above our poor power to add or detract. And I've been to the battlefield at Gettysburg. I picture, you know, kind of the area. It is for us, the living, rather, to be dedicated here to the unfinished work which they who fought here have thus far so nobly advanced. And I'm getting like choked up, and so I can't finish it. So I hand it to Maggie, my wife, to read it. And she starts reading, and she gets so choked up that she like can't keep reading. So she hands it to my dad, and he starts reading the Gettysburg Address, and he gets so choked up that he can't finish it. So finally Theo, he was like six of the time, he takes it, and he's the only one who can actually finish it. So ever since then, he's been working at memorizing as much of the Gettysburg Address as he can. But I think those words are worth reflecting on. I, in that moment, was repentant of all the times that in my own life, I had not thought deeply enough or reflected fully enough about my own obligation to my country. Because it feels like one of those things that might be easy to show by joining the military, or feels like in our current sort of climate and discourse that we really only address issues related to our country and our nation and patriotism when we go to the voters' booth every 4 years, right? But the renewal of our nation, the building up of our nation, is so much more than politics, especially partisan politics, especially just following the horse race of who's ahead. And the Catholic Church is uniquely suited to see this vision, to see the ideal of why I think the Lord wanted something like the United States of America to exist and people to pursue this project and to fight for it. I think we as Catholics, with our intellectual heritage and our vision and our virtue ethics and all those different things, are uniquely positioned to build and advance the American project, which I don't think is at odds with our Catholic faith. One of the signers of the Declaration of Independence was Catholic. His brother, I think it was the first bishop in the United States. There have been great American saints throughout the years, and certainly a complicated relationship between the United States of America and the Catholic Church. This pops up even today still sometimes, right? Not everything that the government does fits with Catholic social teaching or the teaching of the church. And it can create difficulties or challenges for American Catholics and how we balance that virtue of patriotism with our far greater allegiance to the true, the good, and the beautiful. Patriotism, right? Ordered loves, true ordered loves, means that love of country fits beneath love of God. But our founding fathers would have resonated deeply with that vision. Their vision for a separation of church and state, as they begin to articulate it in the years after the Constitution, never was comprised of the idea that faith and religion and the way that those form our life and our loves and our intellects, that formation should somehow be separated from the work that we do to build up the society in which we live together. That whole idea would have been is completely antithetical. De Tocqueville, when he comes to the United States, what he's like sort of most struck by is how deeply and richly the religiosity of the American people is just folded into the life of the people and of towns and of what we call mediating institutions, you know, organizations and schools and churches and the places where people are actually formed. And so the separation of church and state was about not having a state-sponsored religion that everybody had to believe in. This is the idea of, very much so the idea of religious liberty is what we talk about, right? The idea that everyone should be free to follow the dictates of their conscience, which is challenging. Because it's like, I believe the Catholic Church is the fullness of the faith and the fullness of the truth. But people have to come to it in freedom. They have to choose it in freedom. And that's what a separation of church and state means. So we want to do over the next, 54 days, next couple of months, deep dives on the lives of American saints and dive into the Catholic teaching on civic engagement and political life and how we wrestle with both of those. We want to talk more about this consecration of the country to the Sacred Heart of Jesus that our bishops are leading, to talk about how your family can participate in all of this. And we're going to do all of that and more. But I think the greatness of the United States of America is a constant project that has to be picked up and adopted by every generation. And I was repentant in my own life when we really read Lincoln's words about the project that I was given, right? It was handed to me. I was born by the grace of God outside of Chicago, Illinois, in what I believe is the greatest country in the history of the world. And my filial devotion and my love of that country means that I, in some ways, have to work. The bishop said this in their note talking about the inauguration, this Sacred Heart devotion that they want to do this consecration. They were saying, this is a reminder, is a spiritual action that we all have a responsibility to actually build up the temporal order. That this is what we should be reminded of in these months and these weeks of preparation for this 250th anniversary is my personal responsibility from a deep love and patriotism to help America continue to live out the ideals that founded it, that make it, I think, the greatest country in the history of the world, in spite of all of its faults and failings. And so I'm excited for this journey. And it's not going to be every day. Tomorrow we actually have a really great interview. You should join us here with Brother Guy Consolmagno. Would be maybe how you'd say that in Italian. Someone else would pronounce it better. He's the head of the Vatican Observatory. He's going to be talking about some of the recent space accomplishments that we've had as a nation and what Catholics should think about some of these issues regarding space and its expanse. It's going to be a great interview. That's going to be tomorrow. After this is going to be Father Simon. We appreciate you joining us again on the Tim Lemkowski Show. I'm really excited to get to share with you more about this America 250 celebration. Until then, you're going to be in our prayers. God bless you.
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7: With your first word of news from the Vatican and around the world, I'm Glenn Leverins with Catholic News Week in Review on Relevant Radio. Pope Leo is launching a new commission on artificial intelligence. The Vatican announced the Holy Father decided to create the commission due to the increased use of AI, citing its potential effects on human beings and on humanity as a whole. The move comes ahead of the Holy Father's first encyclical expected to address AI within the Church's social teaching. The Pope set to release that encyclical focused on AI and human dignity. The Vatican says the document, to be published Monday, will address ethical challenges posed by rapidly advancing AI technology. The Pope's called AI a modern test for human dignity, labor, and authentic human relationships. The Holy Father will personally attend the Vatican press conference to unveil that document. Nearly 500,000 people have already registered for major public events during the Pope's upcoming visit to Spain. Organizers say about 250,000 have signed up for the Corpus Christi Mass and procession, another 160,000 for the June 6th vigil. Additional events in the Canary Islands and Barcelona expected to draw tens of thousands of attendees. Church officials say more than 20,000 volunteers will help to manage crowds and assist visitors. The visit will carry the message, "Lift up your eyes," as Catholic leaders promote spiritual outreach across Spain. And the Holy Father welcomed members of the Board of Governors of the Catholic Extension Society to the Vatican, thanking them for over a century of missionary service to poorer Catholic communities in the U.S., Cuba, and Puerto Rico. Addressing them in the Vatican ahead of the Solemnity of Pentecost, the Pope said he hoped their pilgrimage would deepen their prayer and strengthen their communion with the successor of Peter and the Universal Church. Keeping you connected with the Church and the world 24 hours a day and on the web at RelevantRadio.com. I'm Glenn Leverins, and this is listener-supported Relevant Radio.
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11: There we go. All right. I got it. We can pray now. In the name of the Father, the Son, and the Holy Spirit. Come, Holy Spirit. Fill the hearts of your faithful and kindle in them the fire of your love. Send forth your Spirit. They shall be created, and you shall renew the face of the earth. Lord, you taught the hearts of the faithful by the light of the Holy Spirit. Grant us by that same Spirit to have right judgment in all things and evermore to rejoice in his comfort through Christ our Lord. Hail Mary, full of grace, the Lord is with thee. Blessed art thou amongst women, and blessed is the fruit of thy womb, Jesus. Holy Mary, Mother of God, pray for us sinners now and at the hour of our death. Amen. Saint Michael the Archangel, defend us in battle. Be our protection against the wickedness and snares of the devil. May God rebuke him, we humbly pray. And do thou, O Prince of the heavenly host, by the power of God, cast into hell Satan and all the evil spirits who prowl about the world, seeking the ruin of souls. Amen. In the name of the Father, the Son, and the Holy Spirit. Amen. Let's open the big book on the coffee table. Today is going to be a festival of obscurity. Well, I think it's a festival. All right, let's go to the readings. And there's optional readings. Today is the feast day of the memorial of the Blessed Virgin Mary, Mother of the Church. After Adam had eaten, this is Genesis, the 3rd chapter, the 9th verse and following. After Adam had eaten of the tree, the Lord God called him and asked him, "Where are you?" "Well, I heard you in the garden, but I was afraid because I was naked." "Who told you you were naked?" "Well, you've eaten from the tree of which I'd forbidden you to eat." The woman who you put here with me, and woman is going to be the word of the day, but not in this context. Don't shoot the messenger. Remember, just don't shoot the messenger. "She gave me fruit from the tree." And the Lord God asked the woman, "Why would you do such a thing? The serpent tricked me." What's going on here? "Bless me, Father, for I have sinned, but let me explain." You know, in confession, people are always explaining. And God, in all of human history, has never once forgiven an explanation. He will forgive every sin. And even the so-called sin against the Spirit is not something that's irredeemable. It's something that we have to let go of. But that's for another day. There is no sin that God will not joyfully forgive if we ask for forgiveness. But he has, in all of history, from this point on, never forgiven an explanation. "Bless me, Father, for I have sinned. Let me explain why I robbed that bank." Now, don't explain to me. I'm not interested in why you robbed the bank. Are you repentant? So, moving on. Well, this.

I'm getting out of here. We might still be in paradise, but we're not. And I think it's very important that we understand. You know, when I hear confessions, the long, drawn-out explanation, people mistake confession, the sacrament of penance, for a kind of counseling session. And it's not. It's, I have sinned, I have done wrong, it is my fault, I am so sorry, I repent and want the grace of repentance. Some of the most profound confessions I've ever heard in my life, into which I will not go, of course, have been very brief and usually accompanied by sincere tears. So this idea of let me explain, don't explain. There is no explanation, really. You've done wrong, you chose the wrong, I've chosen the wrong, and I repent. All right, so that's the first, very interestingly, and again, don't shoot the messenger. You know, I will put enmity between you and the woman, between your offspring and hers. He will strike at your head while you strike at his heel. That's the correct translation, that we think of the Blessed Mother as crushing the heel of the serpent. And believe me, she does. But she did it by means of her divine Son. The Greek text and the Hebrew text, it's he will strike at your head while you strike at his heel. The he refers to, we believe, to Christ. The Douay Rheims has she, and I've been trying to find out why that translation, the Douay Rheims, which was an English translation in the beginning of the Reformation, well, during the Reformation, it preceded the King James Bible. Interestingly enough, Wycliffe, that's how you pronounce the name properly, he was one of the proto-reformers a century or two before Martin Luther. He sort of began the ferment. He was one of those, him and Jan Hus began the ferment that culminated in the Reformation. He translated as she, but I don't know what text they were looking at. Some people say the old Latin text, which preceded the Vulgate, but it's not something we're going to solve here. In the Hebrew and the Greek text, it is, in most texts, it agrees that it's he will strike at your head while you strike at his heel. But you don't have to throw out your statues of the Blessed Mother crushing the serpent. Any Christian, Jesus said, what I have done in greater, you will do. We crush the head of the serpent, and our Blessed Mother, being the first of Christians, the mother of the church whom we celebrate today, she is par excellence the crusher of the serpent's head after her divine Son. So don't worry about it. The next reading is very interesting. I'm going to use that for the word of the day, but I want to go to the gospel real quickly because I want to talk about Pentecost. On John, the 19th chapter, the 25th to 34th verse, Jesus talks about, it talks about who was at the cross, his mother, his mother's sister, Mary, the wife of Clopas, and Mary Magdala. Clopas was, according to the tradition and probably looking at early Christian writings, he was the same as Alpheus, Cleophas, Clopas. They were all variations of the same name. Well, you got James, you got Jim, you got Diego, they're all variations of the same name. So that happens. Interesting. Hamish is actually James. Hamish? Yes. Okay. Moving along. And then he said to the disciple, behold your mother. And son, woman, behold your son. You know, people get upset that we make such a big deal of the Blessed Virgin. And I think they don't understand the meaning of it. We make such a fuss about the Blessed Virgin because she guarantees the familial nature of the church. That so many people want to see the church as an organization. You got your meetings. I talk about that all the time. I have been to meetings of the clergy where God was not mentioned. Most meetings of the clergy I have been to begin with a prayer and then sometimes end with a prayer. And then there's usually a dinner and there's grace before meals. But in the context of the meeting, God doesn't even get a vote. It's a nominal kind of belief. Yeah, I believe this stuff. Let's get the meeting done. That's not salvific. And it looks at you know, when two parents are discussing the problems that their children are having, the look of concern, pain on their face, it's deeply touching. Is the church an organization or is it a family? And families have mothers. If you don't love the Blessed Mother, you don't love the church. I've seen that repeatedly. But if you love the Blessed Mother, you realize the church is a family.

0: And it's a relationship. I think it's very important psychologically that we honor the Blessed Mother. And it is very important theologically as well. She is the in a certain sense, the incarnation of the Church. I tell you all the time about the time when the Church had just one member in it, and that was our Blessed Mother. So this idea of the motherhood of our Blessed Mother given to us on the cross is, in a sense, Jesus' final gift to us in his mortal nature. The next gift he gave to us was the Holy Spirit, and I'm going to talk about that in a little bit. Now, I always tell you about the kingdom of God. Jesus said at the Last Supper, I will not drink the fruit of the vine until I drink it new with you in the kingdom. So where's the next time he drinks wine? So they put a sponge soaked in wine. It was actually a drink called Posca. It was made of cheap wine and water. It was just a bitter pick-me-up, but it was fruit of the vine. When Jesus had taken the wine, he said it was finished. What was finished? The Passover supper. You realize that the tradition is, and a lot of people dispute this, but the tradition is that the Last Supper was after sundown on Holy Thursday, and the crucifixion was before sundown on Good Friday. In the Jewish reckoning of time, that is one day. The Last Supper, because the day begins at sundown, the Last Supper was on the same day as the crucifixion. So the Passover meal was finished. He drank the fourth cup. You look at the text, he doesn't drink the fourth cup. You drink four cups of wine at the Passover. And he didn't drink the last cup. He went out singing the songs of praise, which happened before the last cup. The last cup was taken on the cross. It is finished. What's finished? The Passover meal, the sacrifice of thanksgiving, his finishing it with his saving death. So that's the idea. And of course, I don't think I need to go into the details, but they didn't break Jesus' leg because he was clearly dead. They just made sure with a spear, and blood and water flowed out. And that's a very important thing. This is the Gospel of John. The text will go on to say, the one who saw this, his witness is true. And it's very interesting because sometimes there's a third person thing going on. And I think the Gospel of John was probably written down as he dictated it to his students. He was an old man with students in his later part of life. And he probably dictated, and I bet they put in some commentary, like the one who told us his witness is true. And the beloved disciple, John, I don't think would have called himself that, but they might have. So that's just a possibility. I have no doubt that these are the words of Jesus remembered by John, the beloved disciple. I really do think that. Well, this blood and water flowing out of the side of Christ just really struck John, because blood and water flowed out of the side of the temple as they washed the blood of the sacrifices out through the drains. And John would have just looked and thought, I understand now what he meant, the temple of his body. All right. Now, I want to jump into another thing altogether. I think a lot of people don't realize that Pentecost is a Jewish feast. There are three pilgrimage feasts that the Jews celebrate. There is Passover, there's the Feast of Booths, Shavuos, or rather Sukkos, and then there is Shavuos, which means weeks. A week of weeks, 49 days, or 50 days. They called it in Greek Pentecost. That was a name that Greek-speaking Jews would have used. And it was a very important day. It was a pilgrimage feast, and very interestingly, it wasn't the pilgrimage feast that Booths and Passover were. They attracted huge crowds. The crowds were smaller, but because it was a better traveling season, there were a lot of people who came from overseas, the Jewish diaspora, the scattering of Jews through the empires. They would come because it was warmer and a better traveling season. And we see when Pentecost happens in the Acts of the Apostles, and the apostles rush out and everyone thinks they're drunk because they're speaking in tongues, and they say, no, it's only 9 a.m. There would have been a lot of extern Jews in town. And that's why we hear them talking. Is he not speaking in our own languages? So that's kind of an interesting corroboration of the story or detail of the story. But Pentecost or Shavuos was a very important feast. And now this is going to get kind of odd, but for 50 days, for 49 days, you counted the Omer. An Omer was a sheaf of barley that was offered to the Lord on Pentecost. I believe it was barley. Barley was a poor grain. You couldn't offer wheat, the new wheat from the wheat harvest, until Pentecost, when two loaves of bread made from the new wheat harvest, late spring, early summer wheat harvest. You made two loaves of bread out of that harvest and you offered them to the Lord. I think that that's important, because what's going on here for the Jews, the law was given on Pentecost. What was given us on Pentecost? The Holy Spirit? No. We did not receive. Now, listen carefully. We really didn't receive the Holy Spirit on Pentecost. We received the Holy Spirit on Easter, when Jesus said, "Receive the Holy Spirit, whose sins you forgive are forgiven." So what do we receive on Pentecost? Jesus said at the Ascension, "Go and wait in the city, and a few days hence you will receive power." On Pentecost, we received the outward manifestation of the indwelling Spirit. The Holy Spirit had been given us on Passover. Now, Rabbi Lefkowitz, if I recall what he said properly, said there is rabbinic thought that the law was actually given on Passover, but it was received on Pentecost. The Holy Spirit was given, we could say, on Passover. It was received on Pentecost. Now, the majority rabbinical opinion is clearly that the law was given on Pentecost, but that still fits in with what we believe. These are foreshadowings. These are promises. These things, these Jewish feasts that we celebrate are foreshadowings of the promise in Christ. That what did we receive? We received the outward manifestation of the Holy Spirit, just as the Jews received the law. St. Paul says repeatedly that we do not live by the halakhic law of Moses, but the law of the Spirit. And this refers to Pentecost, that we received the law of the Spirit, just as the Israelites received the Torah, the law of Moses on Pentecost. So I think that's an important symbol, because you have to understand what's going on. Oh, good grief. What's going on is I have a phone ringing. Let me turn that off. Good grief.
1: Good grief.
0: And I think it's a telemarketer. I made a huge mistake. Well, no, I turned it off. Oh, yeah, the telemarketers fly about us old folks like vultures. Moving along here. What else did I write down in my little set of notes? I think that's about it on Pentecost. But, you know, let me pontificate a little bit about Pentecost. The Holy Spirit is kind of the lost member of the Trinity. But the Holy Spirit is the first person of the Trinity that you meet. And remember, this is about meeting God. This isn't just about, oh, yeah, I think there's a God, and I'll obey the rules because, it's kind of fire insurance. I don't want to go to hell, so I'll obey the rules. No. Our faith is an encounter with God, the Father, Son, and Holy Spirit. And I've told you this before. In the Mass as we have it now, the offertory prayers were radically changed. And the only direct prayer to the Holy Spirit was in the offertory. Veni Sanctificator, Omnipotens Eterni Deus. And I have to say it in Latin because I can't remember it in English. Come Sanctifier, Almighty God, Eterni Deus. That's what it means. And we have no place in the liturgy as we have it now where the Holy Spirit is addressed as you. We speak to the Father for 95% at least of the Mass before communion. We speak to Christ, but there's no place where we speak to the Holy Spirit. We speak about him. One can stretch it and say the laying on of hands, the epiclesis over the bread and wine, is a nonverbal speaking to the Holy Spirit. But I think that this needs to be addressed by people who address these things. I don't think it invalidates the Mass, but I think it probably edges us toward that unfortunate position we have of not understanding that the Holy Spirit is a living person, not just a concept or not just a phantom, that the Holy Spirit is God's love. And his love is so real that it's a person. As I said, the first person of the Holy Trinity that you meet is the Holy Spirit. You know, you're just walking around, and I've seen this happen to people. They walk into a Catholic church where the Blessed Sacrament is reserved, and it's kind of weird. It feels like there's somebody in there. And there is. There's Christ in the tabernacle made present by the Holy Spirit, by the breathing of God. The Holy Spirit, the word spirit in Greek, pneuma, it means breath. The holy breath of God. When you put your hand in the holy water fountain, you're saying in the name of the Father, the Son, and the holy breath. You know, you hear this and you go into a darkened room and you hear, there's somebody in there, and you get out quick. That's the breath of God breathing. And I need every day. That's why I start the show with the prayer to the Holy Spirit. We need to address the Holy Spirit throughout our day. The Holy Spirit is the one who will lead us into all truth, Jesus said. So this idea of the manifestation of the Holy Spirit, I ask myself and I ask you, how is the Holy Spirit, how is this power of God that Jesus promised to the disciples on Pentecost, how is this power of God manifesting, showing itself in your life? I remember my mother had a very difficult decision to make with my father and my mother, who never said boo. She laid down the law to my father, and he nodded, went to work. He was going to leave his job because he couldn't deal with this new person, this efficiency agent they'd hired for his company. And mother was very frank with him. And as he walked out the door to go to the train to go downtown, she closed the door and she looked at me. I was a little kid. She looked at me and said, I don't know where that came from. It must have been the Holy Spirit. You know, the Holy Spirit isn't reserved to one meeting or one group or one particular spirituality. The Holy Spirit is the heritage of every believer and of the whole church. The Holy Spirit never speaks in contradiction to the scriptures or the teaching authority of the church. And we always get the Holy Spirit a little wrong, but we should count on the inspiration of the Holy Spirit in our life. We should count on the power of the Holy Spirit in our life. It's our heritage. And I think that we need to think about that. I need to think about it in my own life. So all that said, we're going to take a break. We will come back with letters, and the phones are open at 888-914-9149. 888-914-9149. Ooh, a hippie song.

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0: 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I like potato.
1: Oh, this leads us into our first letter. Let us go to letters. Oh, by the way, the phones are open at 888-914-9149. 888-914-9149. Let's go. We did the letter trumpet. Well, this is from, is from Diane. What was the issue and why was it so divisive? What difference does proceeds from the Father and the Son make in our understanding? Oh, you say filioque and I don't. Let's call the whole thing off. The filioque, que, when you add it to the end of a word in Latin, means and. You can say and by et, like pater et filius, or you could say pater filioque. I used to tell my students, you can say peanut butter jelly. In Latin, you could have said peanut butter jelly que. You add the que at the end of the word, and it makes it and. So, and from the Son, well, our Eastern brethren get very exercised about the fact that we in the Latin, in the Latin church, the Latin rite, that's us, believe it or not. We're all Latins in terms of our rite. We added the filioque clause. We say, and from the Son. And that was, I think, enforced by, I'm stepping out on a limb historically, I think Charlemagne is the one who pushed that. Charlemagne had a great deal of influence. Charlemagne in the year 800, around there, had a great deal of influence on the liturgy. He wanted to standardize the liturgy because he had conquered most of Europe. First Holy Roman Emperor. So moving along, as I always say, he standardized it, and the East said, you can't do that. That was an ecumenical council at Nicaea. It did not put that in the creed. You're adding some to the creed. Clearly, you're heretical, though we agree pretty much that the Holy Spirit does proceed from the Father and the Son. They might say the Holy Spirit proceeds from the Father through the Son, but they would agree that what can be said of the Father can be said of the Son. What can be said of the Son can be said of the Holy Spirit. What can be said of the Holy Spirit can be said of the Father, because their unity is so perfect. So in that sense, certainly the Holy Spirit proceeds from Father and Son. All that said, but you can't put it in the creed because it wasn't there to begin with. And they, which councils do they, I think they go as far as the Council of Chalcedon, or I'd have to look, but there are no new councils because the church was divided. So they say that they're being faithful to those councils. Why was it put in? Because Charlemagne was busy taking over Spain as part of his empire and taking it back from the Arabs. And the Christians in Spain and in other places in Europe had been Arian, who said that Jesus wasn't truly divine. He was adopted as divine by God. Arius, a priest from Alexandria in Egypt, divided the whole Christian world. This is saying the world woke up to find itself Arian. There were wars fought over this and persecutions, Jesus wasn't God in the same way that the Father was God. And in his domains and in the West, it became the custom to say, and from the Son, in order to emphasize the eternity, the co-eternity with the Father and the perfect divinity of the Son. That's why we threw it in. The Eastern Catholic churches, those Eastern Rite churches, such as the Byzantines and the Ruthenians and the Coptic Catholics and the Melkites, they don't say "in the Son." That was not part of their historical experience. We do in the Latin Church because we and still have this tendency. Well, Jesus isn't quite God; he's sort of adopted by God. So we maintain the filioque, but it is very upsetting to Eastern Christians until they understand why we do it. It's because not of our superiority, but our need. So, I think that it is a matter of tomato and tomato, and, it shouldn't divide us because it doesn't divide us doctrinally. All right, there we go. Let's see here. Whitsun Monday, consecration, during the consecration, when the priest, the Monday after Easter, during the consecration, when the priest holds up the chalice, I've noticed a change. In my old parish, the celebrant was a Monsignor, an older man. He would simply hold the chalice up while he said the prayer of consecration. That's not how you're supposed to do it. At my new parish, I've noticed younger priests who seem to walk into the chalice using it almost like a microphone. Then they say the prayer of consecration. Why this change? Because that's what it says to do in the rubrics of the missal. You bow over the chalice and you say, this is my body, and you bow over the chalice and say, this is the cup of my blood. That's what you're supposed to do. The old Monsignor was probably a 70 or 80 year old young liberal who decided that he was going to improve the Mass because of his great omniscience and dramatic persona. I'm being a little sarcastic, sorry. That's not a godly thing. But one does get very upset about people improving the text, improving the rubrics. You do what's in the black, or you do what's in the red, you say what's in the black. Rubrics are the red letters in the missal that tell you how to say the Mass. And, you know, the word eccentric means off-center. And we, the Catholic priests of the modern era, not the younger guys, but the older guys, are eccentric. We are off-center. And our eccentricities pass for liturgy, and they should not. So the young priest is correct. The older priest, well, he's probably my age, and, well, what do we know? Moving along, let's see here. Okay, I took care of the filioque controversy. Let's see, this is a thing about distributing husband's ashes. We talked about this, and I'll leave this anonymous. The option was offered by our Catholic funeral home, and families requested keepsake ashes. No, keep all the ashes in one container to be properly buried. Families who request keepsake ashes are instead directed to legacy touch. Before cremation, a fingerprint is captured. At this website, family members can have loved ones' fingerprint on keychains. Much more personal. You know, we're Catholics. And when we go to Mass, I tell you this all the time, there is only one Mass in human history. Because for God, all moments are now. The Last Supper. The upper room, Emmaus, the first Mass of the disciples after the Ascension, the Mass, I said this morning, the Mass, they're all the same as the great liturgy at the end of time. For God, it's one moment and one Mass. It is not a repetition of Calvary. It is an unbloody representation in the present moment of Calvary, but it's one Mass. And every saint, every angel, everyone who's died in the Lord attends the Mass. They rejoice to be there. You may have a church with one or two congregants and an old priest like me saying Mass. No, the church is packed. There's a beautiful video. What is that video? The veil removed. Be careful. I think you can get odd things when you put that in. But the veil removed. Would you look that up, Nick? And we'll say it more precisely. But the veil removed, it shows you what's actually going on at the Mass. It's a breathtaking video.
2: Yes, it's called The Veil Removed. It's on YouTube. I can put it in the show notes.
1: The Veil Removed, we'll put it in the show notes. Every believer attends every Mass.
2: It has 2.6 million views.
1: 2.6 million views. Let's make it 20 million views because it should be seen by every Catholic and by everyone who isn't Catholic. But this idea that, well, I'll commemorate my loved one by carrying around his fingerprint or by having his ashes compressed into a diamond, which I will hang from a chain on my neck or put on my finger or something. That's remembering something that's dead. And if you go to Mass, I had such a vivid experience once. The confirmation of my niece, I really felt if I turned fast, I could see my mom and my dad and my brother and my sister-in-law, all of whom were gone at this wonderful, it just felt like they were there, because they were. You see, when you go to Mass, you are with the loved ones who you've lost in this world, but who you will never lose in the spirit. So don't make diamonds out of ashes or put them in lockets or even fingerprints. Go to Mass and offer Mass for the repose of the soul of those who've gone before you. And if they don't need the prayers, they'll use them well. So this is just nuts, this making of jewelry out of people we loved. It's grisly. All right, Father, my sister was married by a justice of the peace. We didn't attend, and they know our position accepted. How do you explain the situation to our young children? Should we forbid the children to address the husband as uncle? No, I wouldn't go that far for the sake of the family. That uncle is an honorific term, and Uncle Pete lived next door to me. He was no blood relationship to us. He was no legal relationship to us, but he was Uncle Pete. So I wouldn't make too big a deal out of that. But you made your point, and they accept it, and this is good. By your kindness and your forbearance, you may bring them closer to the Lord and to the church. But he explained to the children, well, we're Catholic, and we think something about marriage that is different than they think. We think you can't end a marriage. And your father and I, we can't ever get a divorce, or we can't ever separate. That will strengthen your children and make it your resolve that that be true. But just say, but we love Aunt Watsy and Uncle Hoosie, and we're praying that they will come around to a full marriage. That's what I would say. And don't talk to them about this. I would say, kids, a child is better seen than heard. Go away, kid, you bother me. No, that's W.C. Fields. All right, where are we time-wise? Oh, we're doing all right. One more letter I think I can handle. Let's see, what is this? Oh, this is a fun one. Misa asked, Father Simon, in Italian, the Latin word Misa is also feminine gender, as Messa. The E is pronounced as in men, Messa. I'm very happy to be back. I really still am just enjoying being able to rant and or rave on the radio here. But this is from, I don't think she wants to be anonymous, Irene. Very interesting. Why do we call the Mass? Because it's sort of an abbreviation in English of Misa, which is the Latin word for sent out. And I've heard preachers wax eloquent on how the dismissal for Mass Ite, Misa Est, you're being sent out to bring the gospel to the world. Meh. No, in Latin it kind of means it's over, which in the olden days when you slept through much of it, the priest shouted, Ite, Misa Est, go, it's over. That's literally what it meant. And we sing it beautifully sometimes, but, those eloquent sermons about the inner meaning of go, she has been sent, because Mass is feminine, Misa. It's related, I think, what does it come from? Misa. Oh, Eucharistia, it's a feminine word in Greek. The Eucharist is finished. Eucharistia, Misa Est, the Eucharist is done. That's why it's feminine. So I think that's kind of fun. There is one other. Oh gosh, let me look at the time. There's one other letter I wanted to look at. Let's see here. Where'd it go? No. It was an interesting letter. The waiting music. What was it? Well, I can't find it. So we'll go to a break instead with the smooth jazz. Where did I put that letter?
3: Abortion is the most important human rights cause of our time. 1 million of our unborn brothers and sisters are killed every year by abortion.
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5: This is Archbishop Paul Coakley of the Archdiocese of Oklahoma City. Let us pray. Remember, O most gracious Virgin Mary, that never was it known that anyone fled to thy protection, implored thy help, or sought thy intercession, was left unaided. 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To thee do I come, before thee I stand, sinful and sorrowful. O Mother of the Word incarnate, despise not my petitions, but in thy mercy, hear and answer me. Amen.
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0: It's a great old song, like Washed in the Blood. You know, they sing about it. But we got it. That every, you know, this idea, washed in the blood of the Lamb. Well, every time you receive Holy Communion, you are being washed in the blood of the Lamb. We got the real thing. We don't have to just sing about it. Moving along. I was not smarmy, something. But we're moving along. I got a letter, and I can't seem to find it, about when the apostles went out preaching the gospel, which one did they preach, Matthew, Mark, Luke, or John? Understand, very interestingly, the only one of those four gospels that claims to be a gospel is Mark. This is the gospel of Jesus, the Messiah, the Son of God. And it ends, the high point of it is when the centurion says, truly, this is the Son of God. It's about the divinity of Christ, I believe, that gospel. But the gospel, the word gospel just means royal proclamation. That someone came from the king, said, hoye, hoye, we won the battle. Rejoice. That's a gospel. It means evangelion, the beautiful announcement or the good news. And the gospel is very simple. Jesus went around preaching the gospel, that the kingdom of God had drawn near. In other words, he was the kingdom. You want to know what God is like? Look at me. That's what Jesus was saying. That's the gospel. And the gospel then came to fullness, that this God dwelling among us in human flesh died for love of us and rose from the dead. And now prays for us at the right hand of the Father. That's good news. So they didn't go passing out copies, mimeographed copies or Xerox copies of the Gospel of Mark or Luke. They told people the gospel was an oral phenomenon. St. Paul says in one of his epistles, if someone comes to you, an angel of God, preaching another gospel than the one we shared, do not hear him. The gospel was spoken person to person. Now those four texts have become gospels in a sense, but they weren't intended to be evangelistic documents, I don't think. They were intended to explain the truths of Christ from things that he knew, or from things that everybody knew. Let's go to the word of the day, and I'll try to be fast here. Oy, I complained last week about people putting into the text of Scripture what should be there. You know, and Peter's talking to the disciples about we got to pick somebody to take the place of Judas, to take his episcopate, which is his bishophood, which is the word used in the text, episcopi. They chose Matthias. And the translator puts it, when Peter says, he says, brothers and sisters, the word sister is not in there. It's Adelphes, which means Adelphi, which means brothers. Adelphi is not in there. Well, you know, it's inclusive term. Yeah, the masculine term up until recently has been the inclusive term in most languages that only have a masculine and feminine. But, they had to be. And there were, of course, women at the Last Supper because it was a family event. There were not. And I have a text of Scripture that I want to use to demonstrate that. When they went out to the, in chapter 12, or rather chapter 1 of the Acts of the Apostles, they all go out, presumably to the Mount of Olives, and Matthias is with them, and the 12 went out, and they came back to the city after Jesus said, go back and wait, and you will receive power from on high. They persevered in prayer with women and Mary, the mother of Jesus, and his brothers, his relatives. If there had been women at the Last Supper, it is presumable that at least one of the four evangelists would have used the phrase, and women. They didn't. It was not the custom of the time. And no matter how much you want it to be true, there is no biblical evidence that it is so. And there seems to be biblical evidence that it is not so. Now, well, Father Simon clearly doesn't like women. Oh, I do. Believe me, my own mother was a woman. So I'm very fond of women. But it is to be remembered that the first witnesses to the resurrection were women in an era in which the testimony of women counted for nothing. if the Gospels had falsified the story of the resurrection, they would have put men in as the witnesses. But they didn't. They put women in. Women are essential to society. The complementarity of male and female is what creates civilization. I'm sure you've heard me preach about Eve being created. Adam is created on the sixth day with the beasts. Eve is created on the very eve of Sabbath. She civilizes man, and that is true to this day. Go on a camping trip with a bunch of guys, and by the third day, they've turned into Neanderthals. So now women have a distinct and essential role in society and in the church. Men have a distinct and essential role in the society of the church. The church is designed to have mothers and fathers. And a woman can do the work of a father, but it's not natural to her. She can't be a father, no matter what you're reading in the press. And I've seen it happen repeatedly that if a woman is taken out of the home by the tragedy of death or divorce, it is very difficult and usually impossible for a man to maintain a home. It can be done, and some men heroically do it, but the idea of roles specific to a man, roles specific to a woman, is anathema. That's because we don't appreciate women. There's something unique that a woman can do that I will never be able to do. She can bear life in her very body. So that said, it's so sad that there's never been a feminist movement. There's been a masculinist movement in which women try to achieve the successes of men, which usually are failures anyway. So women can do something that I can't do, many things that I can't do. All right, that said, let's go to phones.
1: Why don't you ask me a little easy question?
2: Will you answer it?
1: A tiny one.
0: Let's go to Bob from Naperville.
3: Hi, Father Simon.
0: Hi, Bob.
3: Thanks for taking my call.
0: Well, I'm honored. What can I do for you? Go on.
3: Well, I don't really have a question. I wanted to get your comment. It was a line in the gospel yesterday that was, I believe it was also one of the gospels during the week. It's John chapter 16, verse 15, where Jesus says, "Everything the Father has is mine."
0: Mm-hmm.
3: And, you know, that just really popped out at me during the week. I've heard Jesus express his relationship with his Father a lot of different ways, you know, but that line just reminded me of the prodigal son, the father of the prodigal son.
0: Well, second time in a week.
3: Everything I have is yours, to the son.
0: My goodness, the second time in the week, I have been astonished and amazed. A gentleman called in, I think, last week and mentioned that Jesus appeared as a gardener while God had planted a garden in Eden. He manifested himself as divinity. I'm still thinking about that. Now you've given me something else to ponder. It never occurred to me that when Jesus said, "All that the Father has is mine," he is repeating, in a certain sense, the very words of the father of the prodigal son. All that I have is yours. And God can say that to us too, that when we enter into glory and are in the complete state of grace, you know, that what the Father has is ours. That's profound. That is profound.
3: Amazing.
0: It's beautiful. And as I said last week, I feel a sermon coming on. Well, thank you, Bob. I will be pondering that because it is absolutely beautiful. Gosh, I'm an old dog and I can still learn new tricks. I'm impressed. Thanks for calling in, Bob. God bless you.
3: I used to go swimming.
0: Well, I enjoy it too. I used to go swimming in the Naperville Quarry back when it was still a quarry. So, Naperville, great town. All right, thanks for calling in, Bob. Let's go to Joe from Minneapolis.
4: Hello, Father. How are you today?
0: Hi, Joe. Good. What can I do for you?
4: I don't have a point to make. I just have a question that's been pondering.
0: There you go. In the creed,
4: it goes from born of the Virgin Mary, then it goes into suffering under Pontius Pilate. And in between there, they don't say anything about any of the miracles that were performed. Is there a definite reason why? Or
0: well, there, There was one miracle that's mentioned in the creed. It's called the resurrection. That sounds pretty miraculous to me.
4: Yes.
0: Yes, but I get your point. The creed was a response. You see, the creed happened 300 years after Jesus' resurrection. And people were beginning to, well, he wasn't really God, or he didn't really rise from the dead. Things that were disputed. For instance, the Eucharist isn't mentioned. Well, it wasn't disputed. Everybody knew the Eucharist was the body, blood, soul, and divinity of Christ. From the earliest days of the church, they write about it. It wasn't in dispute. The creed mentions things that were in dispute at that time. And the miraculous nature of Jesus, we read in non-Christian writers. You can read in Josephus, the history of the Jews, that he went about doing wonderful deeds, doing marvelous deeds. It wasn't in doubt. Even the pagans knew he worked miracles. A lot of them thought it was because it was witchcraft. But so there wasn't a question about Jesus' miraculous work. So it wouldn't be put in the creed. Does that help a little bit?
4: Oh, sure. That hits the button right there.
0: There you go. Well, all right.
4: By the way, I got to tell you, I am an Eastern Catholic. And
0: oh,
4: you hit that filioque questionnaire right on the money there. Thank you.
0: Yeah, you guys don't need it. We do. So there you go. Oh, very good. Well, God bless you. Christos Anesti, if you say it in Latin. Bye-bye. All right. Christos Voskresia. Yeah, I forget how you say it in Slavic. Peter from Port Washington, Wisconsin. That's a neat little town. You feel like you're in New England. Peter, I answered your question thinking it was from a letter. Did you hear that, the answer that I gave?
2: Yes, I did. Yeah.
0: Did it make sense?
2: Yes, it did. I really enjoy your program, and I learn a lot.
0: Well, thank you. So do I. I have to look these things up. So, that the idea of the gospel, I believe that the four gospels were not intended by their human authors to be evangelistic texts. They weren't about telling people about Jesus. They were telling people about things about Jesus. Luke and Acts, I think, are clearly a legal document. They're trying to get whoever's pushing the suit against Paul to lighten up. The Gospel of John, I think, second to last chapter, it says, these things have been written so that you might know that Jesus is the Messiah. Well, who's the you? Is it me? I have no problem with Jesus being the Messiah. The disciples of John the Baptist, of whom there are still 60,000 people today who believe he was the great prophet, the Mendeans, that this was addressed to John the Evangelist's former buddies. He had been a disciple of John the Baptist. John said, go follow Jesus, you know. And that's why it's all about Jesus is the Messiah. John the Baptist isn't. That was the purpose of it. And the Gospel of Mark, I think, is clearly about the divinity of Jesus. In the midpoint of the Gospel, you have Jesus walking across the water. A friend of mine, Louis Rivera, said asked me once years ago, when Jesus, in the Gospel of Mark, it said Jesus meant to pass by them, where was he going? The phrase to pass by means to show your divinity. God passed by Moses in the mountain. He passed by Elijah in the cave. Job said, if you were to pass by me, I wouldn't recognize you. Now, this is about the manifestation of divinity. And then the Gospel of Matthew, I think, is clearly about how Jesus fulfilled Old Testament prophecy. And this was done so that the prophecy might be fulfilled. So that's what their human authors intended them to do. The Holy Spirit has used them as evangelistic texts, as well as instructional texts. But the original gospel was oral, that a person said, I saw Jesus risen from the dead. You're kidding. That's the good news. So I hope that helps, Peter.
2: Yes, it does. I'm always learning something new from you.
0: Well, take it with a grain of salt. Where's the salt shaker? There you go.
2: Thank you very much.
0: Thank you. Let's go to Rudy. Oh, let's go to Mary, rather, from Maine. Maine, what can I do for you, Mary?
5: Hi, Father. Just for fun, I thought I'd let you know that I remember hearing a theologian say once that there had to be women at the Last Supper because somebody had to cook the food, serve it, and clean it up.
0: And of course, only women can do that. Scripture says, go and prepare the Passover. Okay, I'm looking this up because the Bible says exactly who did it. Luke 22:8. Jesus sent Peter and John saying, go and make preparations for us to eat the Passover. So Peter and John cooked. That's what the Bible says.
5: Oh, okay.
0: Surprise.
5: I mean, they tapped a lady on the shoulder on the way in and said, hey, by the way, we need some manna. Cooked up into a tortilla? No?
0: No. In fact, is there some theories that there was no lamb at the Last Supper? Jesus was the lamb.
5: Oh.
0: Because the Essenes would not have lamb because the temple was corrupt and they wouldn't sacrifice a lamb in the temple. So, I don't know. There are people who get old when I say that. But, well, I, of course, as I say, I wasn't there. But
5: for me,
0: so
5: it's more reverent. Yeah, it's more reverent in my mind if it was Jesus and his 12. So,
0: yeah, well, that's what the scripture says.
5: Thank you so much.
0: Yeah, there you go. It's in the Bible, the big book on the coffee table. Speaking of in the Bible, well, Drew, he likes to read the Bible. It shows. Stay tuned because he's coming up.

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2: 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Pope Leo is preparing to personally present his first major teaching document focusing on artificial intelligence in today's world. He's set to present an encyclical titled Magnificent Humanity on Monday, May 25th. The Holy Father will be joined by Anthropic co-founder Christopher Ola when he does so. Confirmation of the event follows word that the Pope will be launching a new commission on AI. The Vatican says the Holy Father decided to create the commission to explore AI's potential effects on human beings and on humanity as a whole. The Holy Father met Thursday with participants in a meeting of moderators of associations of the faithful, ecclesial movements, and new communities, which was promoted by the Dicastery for Laity, Family, and Life. In his address, the Pope reflected on governance in the Church, noting that leadership of any organization is critical to the group's success and longevity. Governance, he said, involves giving a sure direction so that the community may be a place of growth for the people who belong to it. In the Church, leadership, he said, is not only about coordinating practical matters, but more importantly about acting as an expression of God's saving will in Christ. And Pope Leo is planning to visit UNESCO's headquarters when he visits Paris this fall. The last time France received a papal visit was back in 2008, when Pope Benedict was the head of the Church. Pope Leo, the first U.S.-born pope, scheduled to visit September 25th through the 28th. It comes as UNESCO, the United Nations Educational, Scientific, and Cultural Organization, has been struggling financially after the U.S. withdrew last year, leading to an 8% loss of its overall budget. French President Emmanuel Macron calls the upcoming visit by Pope Leo a joy for Catholics. The two expected to meet during the Holy Father's trip with a possible address by the Pope to the French Parliament, also reportedly in the works. Keeping you connected with the Church and the world 24 hours a day and on the web at RelevantRadio.com. I'm Glenn Leverins, and this is listener-supported Relevant Radio.
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5: Well, good afternoon and welcome back. It is great to be here with you today. We are continuing our series, Rediscovering America, the countdown to 250. Looking at the great freedoms that we as Americans today enjoy. You know, I think so often we take many of them for granted, the right to worship, the right to speak, to vote, to raise our children in peace. But all of that came at a cost. And we've been looking at the early chapters of American history. It took place 250 years ago when ordinary men and women, people just like you and me, put everything on the line for a dream. They'd never really see fulfilled in their own lifetime, but you and I have the great benefit of reaping the benefits of their great sacrifice and their vision. Many of you may have loved ones that have fought in the Second World War, and I thought today maybe we can take a look at that. We've been talking a lot about the history of our country, but we've now arrived at one of the most pivotal events, not just for our country, but really for the world. And that is, of course, the Second World War. My father actually fought in the Second World War. Maybe it was your grandparent or someone else that had fought in that. Just before World War I, 22 years earlier, just before World War I ended, that was supposed to be the war to end all wars, right? But I guess the human race is a slow learner. The Treaty of Versailles had put Germany into a very desperate economic position that allowed for the rise of a man with a tremendous ego problem. You know who I'm talking about, right? Adolf Hitler. At the same time, on the other side of the Eurasian continent, Japan was trying its hand at empire building and would soon have the United States in its sight. In fact, while most people assume that our first encounter with Japan was Pearl Harbor on December 7th in 41, we were actually already battling them in the South Pacific, where the infamous Bataan Death March took place in April of the year before. So, as you know, 60 to 75 million people were killed as a result of this war, and the majority of those being civilians, and not just because of being killed by guns and bombs, but because of disease and famine and all the other things that are byproducts, collateral damage of war. Of course, there were also millions of people rounded up by the Nazis. I just returned from Poland. I walked through the death camps there, where Jews and Catholics, where educators, where same-sex attracted people, where the handicapped, whoever they were, threatened the ideology of the leadership at the time, and they were put to death in barbaric ways. So even though the Second World War ended in about 81 years ago, I think we still feel the effects. The Cold War was a direct result of it, and so now is the threat of nuclear war. So U.S. dominance on the world stage also comes from the war. The state of Israel was created because of it. So there's a lot going on. I mean, I have with me for the next hour, and I hope you'll be able to sit back and enjoy just listening to Dr. Susan Hansen. She's been guiding us through this series. She's an associate professor of history at the University of Dallas. You can check her out at udallas.edu. Great institution there. And doctor, welcome back. It's great to talk with you about this. You and I were talking before we started our conversation here, and says, boy, there's no shortage of things really to talk about when it comes to World War II. But let me hand it off to you and maybe take us through this chapter. And again, thank you for leading us to this point.
9: Absolutely. Thank you so much. It is true that as we are celebrating our 250th birthday as a nation this coming 4th of July, that we want to think a lot about 1776 and the American founding. We've already talked about the 1860s, the American Civil War.

out of this 250. That brought us to 1876, our first 100th birthday, with the putting up of the Statue of Liberty, the opening up of Ellis Island, and those floodgates of new immigration that really has transformed the American population. You know, in the 20th century, used to talk about the American ethnics, right? The Italian Americans, the Irish Americans, the Polish Americans, you know, the Puerto Ricans, the, you know, just people coming here from all over. And so that really was the story of the first 100 years of our nation, of our national history. But it's not possible to look back at what America is and what America has become over the course of the past 250 years without spending a good long time looking straight at World War II, because World War II was transformative for America. It changed us into a kind of middle-ranked power with ties to different European countries, into a superpower, really into the leader of the free world. And so I think it really is worthwhile, you know, that we not just look all the way back to 1776, but we look at the shaping of American character through the experience of World War II. And before we get to American participation in the war and the shaping of what we have come to call as a nation the greatest generation, the men who fought in World War II, before we get to the American participation in the war, which doesn't happen until midway through World War II, when we are attacked by Japan on December 7th, 1941, Pearl Harbor. But the war began before that, and I think it's important to look at the war before America enters in order to understand how the war had already been shaped by Hitler's action, but also very importantly by Winston Churchill's response. Winston Churchill, speaking to the English-speaking peoples over the BBC, World War II was very much a radio war. Winston Churchill's voice became iconic for the greatest generation. They heard phrases from Winston Churchill's speeches rolling around in their heads explaining what it was that they were fighting for. And so we need to look at that part of the war first. So at the end of World War I, a lot of the Treaty of Paris that was hopefully going to bring, you know, peace, as you said, the war to end all wars, a lot of the war, a lot of the peace treaty was aimed at the containment of Germany. Germany had not been invaded at the end of World War I. It had not been kind of militarily destroyed in the same way that France had been by trench warfare. It had actually proved victorious over Russia in the East, signing a separate peace with Russia in the middle of the war and gaining territory in Eastern Europe. And so both with reparations payments, demilitarization schedules, and carving out some of those territories that Germany thought it had acquired from Russia into different Eastern European countries, it was all really aimed at preventing Germany from rising again. Germany had proved itself very powerful over the course of the war. And probably the biggest piece of that puzzle, and you just got back from Poland, doing the Divine Mercy pilgrimage. The biggest part of the Treaty of Paris was the recreation of Poland on the map of Europe. Poland had not been on the map of Europe as a sovereign country with its own borders since 1792, when Russia, Prussia at the time, there wasn't really a big state of Germany yet, but the smaller kingdom of Prussia and the Austrian-Hungarian Empire had carved Poland up. And so while there were Polish people speaking Polish and celebrating Polish culture and music and in art and in poetry, preserving their Roman Catholic faith while living under a Russian Orthodox regime or a German Lutheran regime, there was no sovereign state of Poland until it was recreated in 1918 at the Treaty of Paris. And Poland really became, I would call it, the big red war button
in the

0: in the middle of Europe, right? If Germany violated Poland's national sovereignty, then Great Britain and France would go to war with Germany. That was the sign that Germany, that would be the sign that Germany had risen again. And so over the course of the 1930s, after Hitler came to power, there is this dangerous dance going on where Hitler is violating bit by bit, piece by piece, the stipulations of the Treaty of Paris, remilitarizing the Rhineland, starting a military buildup, uniting Germany with Austria in the Anschluss, occupying a part of Czechoslovakia that had a lot of coal, which was necessary for their war machine, then taking over the entirety of Czechoslovakia, regardless of the fact that the people in Czechoslovakia were not German-speaking, which had been their excuse for taking over Austria. And so little by little, Hitler is seeing how far he can go, how much military buildup, how much territory he can acquire without actually triggering war. He makes alliances with Mussolini in Italy. He makes alliances with the militaristic and racialized regime in Japan in the Far East. The Japanese had, you know, really racist attitudes towards other Asians, towards Koreans and Chinese, Vietnamese, Filipinos. And so it had some of the same kind of racialist ideology that Hitler was proclaiming at home. And so Hitler is going as far as he can without touching the big red war button, which is Poland, because both France and Great Britain had guaranteed the sovereign borders of Poland in the Treaty of Paris. And so this is the period that we look back to as the appeasement of Hitler. And it has really become an iconic element in the history of Western civilization. The great desire of the Western liberal democracies not to go back to war after the experience of trench warfare, and their willingness to do anything at the negotiating tables that was necessary to prevent it coming to war. Neville Chamberlain, the Prime Minister of Great Britain at the time, was kind of famous for his series of negotiations with Hitler, his appeasement at the conference at Munich, where he, you know, made a protest against Hitler taking over Czechoslovakia, and Hitler promised he wouldn't take any more. Right, and Neville Chamberlain very foolishly said, "See, you know, negotiation can produce peace in our time. All we want is peace." But on September 1st, 1939, Hitler felt himself to be in a position of strength. And he had just that summer managed to negotiate a non-aggression pact with Russia, with Stalin in Soviet Russia. And so he was confident that he would not have to fight a two-front war the way Germany had to fight a two-front war in World War I. It had been their greatest fear, even going into World War I, that they would have to fight both France on their western border and Russia on their eastern border. And so Hitler made good and certain that he would not have to do this in this coming war. And in that German-Soviet non-aggression pact, Hitler and Stalin, the two totalitarian leaders of Germany and Russia, agreed to carve up Poland, to destroy Poland. And I think it's very important as we go through the rest of World War II to remember that Stalin and communist Russia sold out the West. They knew full well what their non-aggression pact with Hitler was going to mean. They knew that this was going to free up Hitler to attack the Western powers, and they signed on to that. They were well paid in getting power in Eastern Europe by their agreement to stand aside while Hitler did what he thought he needed to do against the Western powers. And so, you know, that was really a very serious violation of the balance of power in Europe on the part of Stalin. So September 1st, 1939, the invasion of Poland is the moment that begins World War II. The destruction of Poland with the German Luftwaffe and tank corps rolling across Poland's western border. Poland was not militarily prepared for this. They did their best with heroic airmen. Also, crazy to realize the last cavalry charge in human history was the Polish cavalry charge against the German tank corps. I mean, the Poles were incredibly brave, right? But they were expected to do something, you know, that no country should be expected to do, to go up, you know, against both the Nazis and the Soviets simultaneously. Because as people like John Paul II and his father and the rest of the population of Warsaw started fleeing eastward to escape the invading German troops, they received the news that Soviet troops had invaded their country from the east and that they were trapped between two armies. And there was nothing that they could do except straggle back to Warsaw and to live under really horrible occupation for the rest of the war, an occupation that was characterized by the worst excesses of Nazi genocide was taking place in Poland. The largest of the concentration camps were based in Poland. As many of our University of Dallas students go every year, I was just talking to a young man who's going to be leaving the state of Texas and leaving the United States of America for the first time this summer in a couple of weeks in May. He's heading to our beautiful Rome campus, and he's already got his visit to Poland to see the homeland of John Paul II and to see the concentration camps in Poland as part of his first visit to Europe. That's kind of how iconic it is, you know, not just for the Greatest Generation, not just for the children of the Greatest Generation like yourself, right? But even for young college students today at Catholic universities. So that's the beginning of the war. Hitler's immediate move through Western Europe is breathtaking in its lightning speed, right? It was called Blitzkrieg. Blitzkrieg means lightning war. And within 6 months, he had subjugated all of Europe. He had attacked not just Czechoslovakia and Poland, but Norway, Denmark, Belgium, the Netherlands, and France. And the fall of France comes in May of 1940, not even a full year after the invasion of Poland that begins the war.
1: So, Dr. Hansen, why was that? I mean, why was he... why did he have such early success? You said within 6 months, he tore up all that territory. It wasn't like Britain, France, and others did not have strong militaries. They did, didn't they?
0: Yes, they did, but they had focused so much of their attention on demilitarization, on, you know, literally scrapping ships in their navy in disarmament treaties. They had counted on disarmament, right, rather than peace through strength. And Winston Churchill had been a backbencher, as they say, in Great Britain, which means that you're kind of on the outs of the opposition party, right? And he had been crying, really, a voice in the wilderness through the 1930s, that Britain did not need to sign further disarmament treaties with Germany, that they needed to build up their army to respond to German remilitarization. But, you know, there was this hope that the League of Nations and internationalism, you know, the kind of thing that we would see again after World War II in the United Nations, would be able to solve these international issues without war. And so there really had been a stagnation of the militaries of the West. But also too, you know, I won't go into the military history here a whole lot, but Germany's, I would say, hand-eye coordination, their use of the new radio technology in order to coordinate between their air force and their front line of tanks was just much more advanced than the way that Great Britain and France were using the radio technology for coordination. And so, you know, Hitler's army immediately, you know, within a year becomes just the awe of the world. And it leaves Great Britain finally alone. After the Battle of Dunkirk, when all of Britain's forces are evacuated from the continent, and Britain stands alone against Germany after France surrenders and signs a collaboration agreement with Hitler, and part of France is militarily occupied, but all of France and France's sprawling empire, you know, in North Africa, French Morocco, in French Indochina, what would be Vietnam,
1: right.
0: All of that becomes the French Caribbean islands. All of this becomes collaborationist with Germany. And so Britain is alone for an entire year from June 1940 until June 1941. And it is during that time that Churchill really defines the war for us.
1: Well, Doctor, hold the thought. I need to take a very quick break. When we come back, we'll continue taking a look at World War II, the events that led up to it, some of the significant events during it, and what it meant for America and the world's future after the end of it. All that and more right after this.
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1: Hey, welcome back. It's great to be here with you today as we continue our journey through rediscovering America, the countdown to 250. And today we are stepping back into those defining moments that shaped not just a nation, but really your inheritance as an American. And you've already seen how fragile peace can be and how the failures after World War I gave rise to something far darker. But now the question turns to what happens when a nation is forced to decide as well. I'm joined today by Dr. Susan Hansen. It's great to have her here with us today. She's been guiding us through this series. She hails from the University of Dallas. And if you missed any of the conversation, this will also be up on our podcast. You could also go back, just type in her name. And we've started from early American history all the way up to today, where we are looking at World War II. Doctor, when we left off, we saw Hitler's success in Europe. And I'll hand it back to you there.
0: Yeah, I mean, I think that America's participation in World War II really begins with Winston Churchill weaving a story of the war on the BBC. The BBC, the British Broadcasting Company, really was the radio of the war. It was the only worldwide English language radio network. And so during the dark days of the Battle of Britain, Churchill knew that he was not just speaking to his own people to keep up their morale during the bombing of British cities, the evacuation of children, as we all know very well from reading the beginning of C.S. Lewis's The Lion, the Witch, and the Wardrobe, the evacuation of British children from British cities. He was not just speaking to keep up the stiff upper lip, the morale, the, you know, keep calm and carry on spirit of the British. He was also deliberately addressing the Americans. The United States of America was the ally that Churchill wanted. He wanted this to be a war of Christian liberal democracies against totalitarianism. That's the way he defined the war in his speeches, explicitly saying that they were fighting for nations that were being bludgeoned by an ideological totalitarian regime, that they were fighting to defend Christian civilization. He used the phrase Christian civilization repeatedly over the BBC. And the great image of the Battle of Britain that remains in the minds of many of the greatest generation of Americans who fought through that war was the image of St. Paul's Cathedral, the dome of St. Paul's Cathedral rising over the smoke of the bombing of London. And his speeches were haunting and kind of calling out to America to come to the aid of Great Britain and the rest of occupied Europe. And little by little, the Americans did through the Lend-Lease program, through trying to break through a German submarine blockade of Great Britain in order to bring them supplies. Americans did get involved little by little. But of course, it wasn't until America was attacked by Germany's Japanese ally in the Pacific, December 7th, 1941. December 7th, 1941, what FDR called the day that would live in ignominy, a day when America was attacked, a real sort of violation of their own pretense at being in negotiations with the Americans in Washington, D.C. That was the beginning of our participation in the war. So America did come into the war in a posture of defense, right? It was for us a defensive war. We had not attacked anyone else. They had attacked us. And immediately, FDR reaches out to Winston Churchill and decides on what is called a Europe First policy. Right? After the Great Battle of Midway in the Pacific, which is a kind of holding action, right? The Japanese attack on Pearl Harbor had not destroyed our aircraft carriers, but in the Battle of Midway, we managed to destroy their aircraft carriers, and that really crippled some of their ability to make war in the Pacific. We turned our attention after the Battle of Midway, which had kind of stabilized the Pacific region for us, to a Europe First policy. And so America initially joins Winston Churchill in his plan for taking North Africa as a base of operations, island hopping into islands in the Mediterranean. We all remember this from watching the movie Patton and when he takes Sicily. And then moving from islands like Sicily in the Mediterranean onto the mainland of Europe through amphibious landings in Italy, taking to the beaches of Anzio, moving up through Italy and Greece into what was called at the time, what Winston Churchill referred to as the soft underbelly of Europe. And the goal of that military plan was to enter Germany from the southeast alongside of Russia and Russian troops. Germany had also attacked Russia, its erstwhile ally, right, with whom it had signed a non-aggression pact. And so now you had the three powers, Churchill, FDR, Stalin, the Great Britain, the United States, and Russia all fighting against Germany. But Winston Churchill did not trust, for very good reason, did not trust Stalin, did not trust the Soviets. He knew that if they turned the tide of the war in the East and rolled back through Eastern Europe would never truly be freed. Right? You might be freed from German occupation, but then you were going to be under Soviet occupation. And so Winston Churchill's initial wartime plan was to try to enter Europe, right, from the back door, right, to go from Africa into the islands in the Mediterranean, up onto the European mainland, and then enter through South and Central Europe into Germany alongside of our Soviet allies who we could not trust, right? Famously, Winston Churchill said in his speech to the House of Commons, when Hitler invaded Russia and people said, we know you hate communists. We know you have despised Stalin's regime in Russia. Are you actually going to accept them as an ally? And he said, very famously, Churchill said, I have only one purpose in life, and that is the defeat of Adolf Hitler. If Hitler invaded hell, I would have a kind word to say about Satan in the House of Commons, which was, it really gave his view of Stalin, right? So he did not trust him. But at the first meeting of the big three, the first meeting of FDR, Winston Churchill, and Stalin, the first time they met together, FDR agreed with Stalin's demand that they scrap Winston Churchill's military and geopolitical strategy and instead open up an immediate second front in Western Europe. And so that plan developed into the invasion of Normandy, the massive, massive amphibious landing of Western European liberation forces, you know, combination of American, British, Canadian, and Free French troops landing on, you know, five different beachheads in Normandy in France, and then rolling over the course of 1944, 1945, rolling across occupied France and into Germany in a race to Berlin with the Soviets coming from the other side, right? Who would defeat Germany first? Who would occupy more territory in Europe? And so that race to Berlin, which ended with victory in Europe Day in May of 1945, that would really establish the post-war world, the tension between the Western Christian liberal democratic liberation forces in Europe and the Eastern Soviet communist occupying forces in Eastern Europe. That would be the beginnings of the Cold War, right there in the heart of geopolitical strategy in World War II. But of course, before we would move on to actually tension with them, we would still have to deal with the problem of Japan the Pacific.
1: So, Doctor, hold it on that thought. I'm going to take a short pause. When we come back, we can pick it up and talk a little bit about that as well. My guest today, Dr. Susan Hansen, and we are exploring World War II. All the events that led up to it and what unfolded within it, and really from a global, you know, war to ultimately, you know, personal responsibility. What did it mean for America post-war? We'll look at that and more right after this.
12: Abolishing abortion is the most important human rights cause of our time. 1 million of our unborn brothers and sisters are killed every year by abortion.
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14: This is Archbishop Paul Coakley of the Archdiocese of Oklahoma City. 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Remember, O most gracious Virgin Mary, that never was it known that anyone fled to thy protection, implored thy help, or sought thy intercession, was left unaided. 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O Mother of the Word Incarnate, despise not my petitions, but in thy mercy, hear and answer me. 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
1: Well, good afternoon. Welcome back. It's great to be with you today. We're continuing our journey, looking at some pivotal moments in American history. And of course, we're doing that with Dr. Susan Hansen from the University of Dallas. I've been doing this series called Rediscovering America, the Countdown to 250. And today we are looking at the Second World War. And as we're taking a look right now at the end game in Europe, we should probably take a look at what is now unfolding in the Pacific. And Doctor, maybe you could pick it up there. I know we've been watching tensions rise there. Japan had been, you know, expanding aggressively, threatening stability and American interests, and we know what happened. But walk us through what really is a major and a very important chapter in the end of the war.
0: We do always, as Americans thinking about American participation in World War II, have to keep our eyes on two different theaters of war, right? There's America's war in Europe, there's America's war in the Pacific. There's the achievement of victory in Europe, VE Day, and there's the achievement of victory in the Pacific, VP Day, right? Or, you know, victory over Japan. Even the World War II monument in Washington, D.C. has this character. It has a victory arch facing east, facing towards victory in Europe, and then a victory arch facing west, facing America's war in the Pacific. And I'm always intrigued talking to the younger generation, college students, to see what their impression of World War II is. You know, I said that the iconic image from the beginning of the war is really the dome of St. Paul's Cathedral rising over the bombing of the Blitz in London. And it's interesting to ask young people today whether they whether they identify more with or can pull up on their mental map, their imagination, that famous image from inside of the landing craft on the beaches of Normandy, right? Whether they've seen that opening half hour of the incredible movie Saving Private Ryan, you know, whether they're familiar with that older movie called The Longest Day about D-Day and the beaches of Normandy, or whether the most iconic image for them of World War II is the raising of the flag on Iwo Jima and the Iwo Jima Memorial. And I think that students really do identify with that. Many of them have seen the movie Hacksaw Ridge, which is about the Battle of Okinawa. But America's war in the Pacific, I think, doesn't always get as much playtime. Saving Private Ryan was, the movie was spun off into Band of Brothers. It was very popular. And yet, I think fewer people have watched the miniseries Pacific, which was also a kind of companion piece to the Band of Brothers. America's war in the Pacific, especially after the great aircraft carrier battle of the Battle of Midway, was an island hopping war. It was a recovery of the Philippines, which had been lost to the Japanese early in the war while we were focusing on the European theater. And then, you know, gradually, tortuously, recapturing islands in the Pacific and getting closer and closer to Japan's home islands. And these were some of the most brutal battles that American forces participated in during World War II. And so there's this escalating concern, right? Realizing the kind of warriors, the kind of warrior culture that militarized Japan had developed. You have kamikaze suicide, suicide bombing. You had stands to the death, on these islands, that really just caused casualties on a scale not seen before. There were reports about preparations for the defense of the home islands that would involve the entire Japanese civilian population being militarized. And so after May 1945, the question of how to bring about the end of the war in the Pacific, were we going to have more battles like the taking of Iwo Jima? Were we going to have more battles like the taking of Okinawa? There had been the liberation of German POW camps in the Philippines. There was a growing understanding throughout the war, not just of the German Holocaust, the German genocide, but also of the brutality of the Japanese against the Chinese people, the rape of Nanking, the massacre of the Chinese. And so there was really kind of a growing horror at what Americans would face in an attack on the Japanese home islands. And during that period of the summer of 1945, with these escalating casualties, FDR dies. He was in his fourth term of office. Is unprecedented. No president in American history had ever had three terms in office, let alone four terms in office. Abraham Lincoln. Abraham Lincoln had an election in the middle of the war. He was only going into his second term of office. He had just given his second inaugural address when he was assassinated. FDR had been a fixture as the wartime president. He had been there since the rise of Hitler, 1933. Going on 10 years, by that point. FDR died, and his third round of vice president, right, Harry S. Truman, who had only become vice president in FDR's last term, is inaugurated as president and finds out that the United States has been in the race to develop the atomic bomb. A lot of the science for the development of nuclear weapons had come out of Germany. Germany had been preparing this. They had been sharing their knowledge of the science of you know, the atomic bomb with their allies. There was fear that they might achieve it first. And so, you know, people like Albert Einstein, who had fled Germany, a German Jew who had, you know, fled Germany and brought his knowledge of their weapons development to the United States, had actually gotten to the point where we had tested one of these bombs and seen, right, the awesome power that this put into the hands of humanity. And so it was Harry S. Truman's decision in August of 1945 to preempt any American attack on the home islands of Japan with warning to the Japanese government that we had a weapon, that we would be willing to use it, a demand that they enter into peace negotiations. They already knew, you know, that they would eventually lose, right? They had gotten to the point of a kind of suicide mission as a military, as a nation. The emperor, on behalf of the Japanese people, you know, tried to make some, you know, protest against the Japanese military regime for continuing. But Truman eventually decided to drop the bomb, right, on Hiroshima. He gave them a space of time where he asked, you know, in response to that, for peace negotiations. And when they still held out, dropped the second atomic bomb on Nagasaki. And, you know, these would be, and I think continue to be, some of the most, you know, difficult decisions and, you know, problematic moral decisions that you know, an American president has ever had to make in wartime, and, you know, subject of great controversy in America and among Christians in the years following World War II. But it did bring about the surrender of Japan and victory in the Pacific, and brought American troops home. And Harry S. Truman was reelected on his own steam. You know, he wasn't just president as vice president holding the bag when FDR died, but he was reelected, and people did not think that he would be. So that brought about the end of America's participation in World War II, and shaped who we were on the world stage in the second half of our national history.
1: So how did World War II reshape America's economy and workforce as well, both during the war and then post-war as well? And there's a lot to talk about here post-war, but let's start right there. I mean, where are we right now? We dropped the bomb. This war comes to an end. Where was America, and what was its economy, its workforce, the attitude of Americans like?
0: So this was really, I think, a story of the American people, right? This was a story of the generation that we have come to call in America the greatest generation. Yeah. You know, we love the American founders, right? Those who picked up the pen and signed the Declaration of Independence, and, mm-hmm. you know, their lives, their fortunes, and their sacred honor for our initial liberty. We can, you know, proudly sing the battle hymn of the Republic, and admire, you know, the freeing of the slaves and the making good on the promise of the Declaration of Independence, of life, liberty, and the pursuit of happiness. But it really was, the generation of World War II who had grown up and come of age during the 1930s, during the Depression. And so they were already hardened by difficulty from their childhood, a childhood that was characterized by scarcity, by frugality, by doubt, many times by despair, right? These were the people who were moving into the cities looking for work. These were people who were riding rails to California, trying to escape the Dust Bowl. Both African-Americans and, you know, the poor Scots-Irish of the Appalachian, they're moving into the steel mills of the North. They're moving into the coal mines. They're moving into factories and into the cities. And so they're already characterized by you know, the food lines, the difficulty. You know, my great-grandmother raised four children in a one-room apartment, not one bedroom, one-room apartment in Chicago, right? My Irish grandmother, you know, she said we were cross the tracks Irish, right? We weren't lace curtain Irish. We weren't well off. We weren't, you know, we were hardworking, you know, working class Irish. That was the same group that then went to war, right? They created the war machine. They built tanks faster than anyone thought tanks could be built. They built aircraft and bombers faster than anyone thought aircraft and bombers could be built, right? They carried out missions over Europe and they hit the beaches of Normandy. You know, they climbed the cliffs at Okinawa. You know, so this was a doubly hardened, right, generation. They understood what hard work and building up your inner morale, right? This is the generation that said there are no atheists in foxholes, right? We see them kissing their crucifixes before they go into battle, right? There are heroic chaplains who are now in the process of being canonized, right? Yep. They brought their rosaries. There's an ecumenical conversation between Jews and Protestants and Catholics, between New York Italians and, you know, Baptists from Iowa, right? This is a time when America was forged, right? As a people who believe in natural law. Natural law, the laws of nature and of nature's God, as a bar to totalitarian state power, where America as a people under God, right, but an ecumenical understanding of a people under God, right, who created us, who gave us our nature. All of this comes together in the Greatest Generation. And they came home from the war. And there's actually an uptick in American birth rates, right? This is the baby boom, right? They come home, they get married, they start families, they start family businesses, they get investment, they move out into the suburbs, they get their first car, their first television, they support churches, they build churches in the 1950s, they open new Catholic schools. University of Dallas is founded in 1956 by men who fought in World War II. Emmy Bradford, the great literature professor who had fought in the Pacific and became obsessed with Moby Dick, right? Yep. And the story of the great whale hunt, you know. I mean, these were incredible human beings who had a vision of America as the leader of Christian civilization and really transformed our understanding of America, and we were understood as the country who had liberated Rome from Mussolini and the fascists in Italy, the people who had liberated France, right, who had been welcomed on the beaches of Normandy and welcomed by the French resistance as we liberated France, the Americans who had started taking bombing runs so that the men of the Royal Air Force, you know, could have their first break, you know, from daily, nightly bombing runs, right? The Americans had the prestige of the defense of liberty, and it's a marvelous thing for our country.
1: So I only have about, you know, 4 or 5 minutes left for you, Doctor. Not only do we have that prestige, right, and I love that, but from that moment forward, you know, from World War II, America became really a global leader, hasn't it? Maybe as we conclude our conversation today, you can just address that. How did this war ultimately define America's role on the global stage?
0: For the entirety of the 20th century, throughout the Cold War, America had the prestige of being defenders of Christian civilization and defenders of the free world. And we are seeing a breakdown of that consensus. Marxism has infected our schools, right? Elementary schools, high schools, and college curricula. And now America is portrayed as the bad guys. You know, America is portrayed, you know, Western civilization is trashed. We're talked about as if we were the cause of genocide. And so we have to recover the teaching of American history, and particularly have young people live inside of the experience of World War II, live inside of what it meant to be an American in the 1940s,
1: Should World War II be taught differently? Do you think, I mean, you're a history professor, are you happy with the way it's being presented in America's schools?
0: No, military history and the teaching of these battles, and also the art of oratory and listening to the great speeches of World War II, Winston Churchill's speeches, is not being taught now. I have heard professors who will teach American participation in World War II in terms of Japanese internment camps in California and the dropping of the atomic bomb. And that's it. Americans are the bad guys and the bad guys. None of the rest of this story is told in schools these days. And so that's a great work for the next generation. And we are forming those teachers, and they are starting, right? We are forming those teachers in classical ed programs and education programs at good Catholic schools to go out and recover this history.
1: Well, Doctor, I am so grateful that you're one of those great professors who is doing that. You are teaching American history. I'm grateful for you guiding us through this series, Rediscovering America. And if you've missed any of this conversation, you can go back to the podcast and re-listen to it and listen to any of the conversations that I've had with Dr. Hansen over the past several months. And Doctor, if people want to contact you or get connected to your academics there at UD, what's the best way to do that? The University of Dallas?
0: Yes, Susan Hansen, udallas.edu. And thank you so much for having this series, Drew. You really are a hero for having this series all year on Rediscovering America.
1: Well, I am very grateful for your participation in it. You can also go to relevantradio.com/udallas and get connected there. And our series will continue. Doctor, I look forward to our next exchange. Thank you so much for being here with me today.
0: Thank you, and God bless.
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22: With your first word of news from the Vatican and around the world, I'm Glenn Leverins with Catholic News Week in Review on Relevant Radio. Pope Leo is launching a new commission on artificial intelligence. The Vatican announced the Holy Father decided to create the commission due to the increased use of AI, citing its potential effects on human beings and on humanity as a whole. The move comes ahead of the Holy Father's first encyclical expected to address AI within the Church's social teaching. The Pope set to release that encyclical focused on AI and human dignity. The Vatican says the document, to be published Monday, will address ethical challenges posed by rapidly advancing AI technology. The Pope's called AI a modern test for human dignity, labor, and authentic human relationships. The Holy Father will personally attend the Vatican press conference to unveil that document. Nearly 500,000 people have already registered for major public events during the Pope's upcoming visit to Spain. Organizers say about 250,000 have signed up for the Corpus Christi Mass and procession, another 160,000 for the June 6th vigil. Additional events in the Canary Islands and Barcelona expected to draw tens of thousands of attendees. Church officials say more than 20,000 volunteers will help to manage crowds and assist visitors. The visit will carry the message, "Lift up your eyes," as Catholic leaders promote spiritual outreach across Spain. And the Holy Father welcomed members of the Board of Governors of the Catholic Extension Society to the Vatican, thanking them for over a century of missionary service to poorer Catholic communities in the U.S., Cuba, and Puerto Rico. Addressing them in the Vatican ahead of the Solemnity of Pentecost, the Pope said he hoped their pilgrimage would deepen their prayer and strengthen their communion with the successor of Peter and the Universal Church. Keeping you connected with the Church and the world 24 hours a day and on the web at relevantradio.com. I'm Glenn Leverins, and this is listener-supported Relevant Radio.
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1: It is good to be here with you today. And I want to pray for you. Brooke Taylor's going to join me, Nick Sentovich, and so many people from around the country and around the world are going to be praying. So let's storm heaven together, you and me, and we will ask God in his great mercy to hear us. This is, to me, one of the most powerful times of prayer that you can experience, this hour of mercy where so many gather together. And you might be driving, you might be at home, you might be at work. If you can just take a moment, shut off the noise, and join us in prayer right now. And bring your intentions, bring your loved ones, bring those who are hurting to the foot of the cross, and ask Jesus to pour out his mercy upon them. I'm expecting great things to happen. So we will pray together. I'd like to ask you, a friend of mine, one of my former colleagues here at the network, and Mike, thanks for sending this along. He's working with a man named Tom Tarzian. And Tom, we're praying for you. This man is now in Houston. He is he's battling cancer, and he's completing his final round of chemo. And he's getting results of his scans he's getting it this weekend. I think it's tomorrow. So we're just praying for good news. It's, you know, praying for those scan results to surprise the doctors. If you'd remember him in your prayers, and all who are carrying this particular type of cross, it can be very, very difficult. The body goes through a lot. So I just pray for fortitude and vigor and for complete restoration. If you are battling any sort of debilitating ailment, I want to pray for you, this chaplain in particular. Brooke, good to have you with me today. Good afternoon. Good to have you back.
2: Drew, you sound a little better. How you doing?
1: I do. I feel a lot better. Thank you very much for your prayers. I can't tell you how much better I feel. Carolina, how's she doing?
2: She's doing good. I want to thank Patrick Alog. He reached out and said, hey, there was someone, he's one of our producers, that called and said that someone was asking about Carolina because you had so graciously prayed for her and our family last week. She had a sedated dental procedure, and I realize not super uncommon for individuals with disabilities or high sensory issues, because the sedation team allows, you know, just to get into the mouth and do anything that needs to be done, fill cavities, take x-rays. So the last time she had this was actually 6 years ago in 2020. Wow. I brush her teeth every day, but we didn't know if she was going to have any cavities or what that would look like. And the dentist had said, you know, don't be surprised if we may even have to do a root canal. And I thought, well, she doesn't show any mouth pain, but he said sometimes it can fly under the radar. So I was so grateful that after the procedure, the doctor sat me down and said she has zero cavities. Her teeth are beautiful. It was super easy. And it was such a wonderful moment. But I think what was really interesting is he was very focused on making sure that he said, you should be proud of yourself. And he was, you know, because I think when you get good news, it's hard to accept. If something's wrong, I think with kids, it's like, oh, it's my fault, or where did I fall short? But when it's good news, it's like, well, it's all them, you know? And I think as parents, we can do that sometimes. And so it was just a good lesson for me to be grateful for that. It's like, well, she has good genetics or all these things, but God is good. And she handled the procedure well, and it was just really sweet. And I think for a lot of parents, all of us, we can't see the incalculable ways that just being there and being present and helping others and giving somebody a smile, that it does make a difference. And so as we approach Mother's Day, I guess I just want to offer that too, especially to moms, because you're always busy, like, what, on to the next thing. Okay, I need to help this one over here, or I'm really praying about this. We're always praying and carrying all these things in our heart like Our Lady.

0: that's a big victory there. But it is. I mean, I think about, you know, you say she gets up early, and it's just, mm-hmm. it's just a lot of work.
1: Yeah, but you know, and that's the thing as parents, it's love and it's a privilege. So to hear good news, you want to celebrate those wins. Mm-hmm. And that's definitely a moment. So I know, again, as a family here, we pray for each other. We grieve with one another. And this is a definite praise moment. So thank you.
0: I thought of you in a particular area when I was in Częstochowa, because I know you shared the story of Carolina, and mm-hmm. you'll have to do that again at some point in the future. But when I was there and I was praying, I remembered you'd pray there also. So I lifted up you and your family in a particular way.
1: Thanks, Drew. Yeah, her orphanage was just a few blocks from Jasna Góra, where Our Lady of Częstochowa is, which is, that's a story in and of itself, really a miracle. So thank you for
0: praying. Amazing stuff. Well, thank you for praying with me. Nick also praying with us today. Nick, good afternoon. Good to have you in studio.
2: Thanks so much, Drew. Good to be here.
0: All right. So what's going on? Anything we need to start off with?
2: Yeah, well, we talked for the first half hour of the show about Iran and also Secretary Rubio's visit to the Vatican later this week. So just prayers for peace in our world, and that those talks would be fruitful.
0: Yes, great prayers. All right, let's pray. We'll pray right now for you. If you are on hold, I will get you on the air. At least I'll do my best to do that. And thank you for your patience. But let's pray. In the name of the Father, and of the Son, and of the Holy Spirit. Amen. You expired, Jesus, but the source of life gushed forth for souls, and the ocean of mercy opened up for the whole world. O font of life, unfathomable divine mercy, envelop the whole world and empty yourself out upon us. O blood and water, which gushed forth from the heart of Jesus as a fountain of mercy for us.
1: I trust in you.
0: O blood and water, which gushed forth from the heart of Jesus as a fountain of mercy for us.
1: I trust in you.
0: O blood and water, which gushed forth from the heart of Jesus as a fountain of mercy for us.
1: I trust in you.
0: Our Father who art in heaven, hallowed be thy name. Thy kingdom come, thy will be done on earth as it is in heaven.
1: Give us this day our daily bread, and forgive us our trespasses, as we forgive those who trespass against us. And lead us not into temptation, but deliver us from evil. Amen.
0: Hail Mary, full of grace, the Lord is with thee. Blessed art thou among women, and blessed is the fruit of thy womb, Jesus.
1: Holy Mary, Mother of God, pray for us sinners now and at the hour of our death. Amen.
0: And I believe in God, the Father Almighty, the Creator of heaven and earth, and in Jesus Christ, his only Son, our Lord, who was conceived by the Holy Spirit and was born of the Virgin Mary. He suffered under Pontius Pilate, was crucified, died, and was buried. He descended into hell on the third day. He rose again from the dead. He ascended into heaven and is seated at the right hand of God the Father Almighty. From there he shall come to judge the living and the dead.
1: I believe in the Holy Spirit, the Holy Catholic Church, the communion of saints, the forgiveness of sins, the resurrection of the body, and life everlasting. Amen.
0: Amen. All right, our first call today. We'll begin with Mary. She's in Dixon, California. Hi, Mary.
3: Hi, Drew. Hi, Brooke.
1: Hi, Mary.
3: Okay. My mother has a 3-inch wound on the bottom of her butt. She got it from the nursing home. It's flaming red. The skin is peeling off because they scrubbed her too hard when they were washing her bottom. And she's been in bed for 2 months, and she acts like she's dead, no life in her. So miraculously healed her bottom. The reason why she hurt herself is she fell outside 2 months ago. There's no rail, so shout out to everyone to get a rail in your front yard, in the garage, and in your back door. Is a lot cheaper than paying a caretaker for 24 hours a day, which she is doing. She has to pay $19,000 for a 24-hour caretaker for only 1 month.
1: Oh, Mary.
0: That's crazy.
3: Yeah, it's ridiculous.
0: Well, Mary, let's pray. Let's pray for your mom right now. Let's pray for you, too. Mm-hmm. She's lucky to have such a beautiful daughter. And I do want to pray for the elderly, those who are, you know, in recovery right now or in homes, those who are dependent upon others. Lord, you fortify, you heal, you embrace. I ask in a particular way for her, Mary's mom, that you really bless and you heal her. You know, moments like this, so often we're invited to stand at the foot of the cross where, you know, if you're going through suffering right now, I just want you to know it's not meaningless. It is not, but it is so mysteriously joined to Christ's own wounds. And that's what I want to encourage you to do. If you are suffering in any way right now, do not waste it. St. Faustina, she wrote in her diary, she had this vision of people who were carrying their cross and how different people carried it differently. And those who most embraced their cross like Christ reflected him the most in the next life.

0: But she said that, you know, after having this experience before the Trinity, that she would suffer all of the martyrs, of, you know, all the sufferings of all the martyrs of the world, that meant moving just one degree or experiencing God one degree fuller in heaven. Suffering can be a real grace for us, and it can be meritorious, and it can be conversionary. So let's embrace our crosses today. Let's ask God, who is love and mercy himself and who is a healer, to bring relief to those who certainly need it. Eternal Father, we offer you the body, blood, soul, and divinity of your dearly beloved Son, our Lord Jesus Christ,
1: in atonement for our sins and those of the whole world.
0: For the sake of his sorrowful passion,
1: have mercy on us and on the whole world.
0: For the sake of his sorrowful passion,
1: have mercy on us and on the whole world.
0: For the sake of his sorrowful passion,
1: have mercy on us and on the whole world.
0: For the sake of his sorrowful passion,
1: have mercy on us and on the whole world.
0: For the sake of his sorrowful passion,
1: have mercy on us and on the whole world.
0: For the sake of his sorrowful passion,
1: have mercy on us and on the whole world.
0: For the sake of his sorrowful passion,
1: have mercy on us and on the whole world.
0: For the sake of his sorrowful passion,
1: have mercy on us and on the whole world.
0: For the sake of his sorrowful passion,
1: have mercy on us and on the whole world.
0: For the sake of his sorrowful passion,
1: have mercy on us and on the whole world.
0: All right, Terry is in Neenah, Wisconsin. That's near Green Bay. Hey, Terry, good afternoon.
2: Good afternoon. Can you hear me?
0: I can. Yes, ma'am.
2: Okay, I'd like to have prayer warriors for my friend Fred, who's been taken now just down to cardiac for cardiac catheterization to determine if he has any heart blockage. And if you could keep him in his prayers and ask for a miracle so that he can have his strength, swift recovery, strength renewed, and health restored so he can live a long, independent Catholic life.
0: All right, let's pray for that, Terry. Let's pray for you, too. Thanks for calling in, and we'll pray for your friend undergoing, some people may not have been able to hear because your signal was breaking up a little bit, cardiac procedure. And my producer, my call screener, was telling me also his kidney stones, that can be very painful. So, look, God knows these crosses. He's not distant from them, and he's intimately connected. So let's pray right now to the great healer. Mercy is not abstract at all. In fact, I think it's very active, especially very present in those who are suffering. Let's offer the pain, the fear, the uncertainty. Right now, we'll give it to the heart of the Lord, and we'll trust that every heartbeat, every moment of discomfort is known by God, and that he will hear every one of these prayers. And Lord, we trust in you as we pray, Eternal Father. We offer you the body, blood, soul, and divinity of your dearly beloved Son, our Lord Jesus Christ,
1: in atonement for our sins and those of the whole world.
0: For the sake of his sorrowful passion,
1: have mercy on us and on the whole world.
0: For the sake of his sorrowful passion,
1: have mercy on us and on the whole world.
0: For the sake of his sorrowful passion,
1: have mercy on us and on the whole world.
0: For the sake of his sorrowful passion,
1: have mercy on us and on the whole world.
0: For the sake of his sorrowful passion,
1: have mercy on us and on the whole world.
0: For the sake of his sorrowful passion,
1: have mercy on us and on the whole world.
0: For the sake of his sorrowful passion,
1: have mercy on us and on the whole world.
0: For the sake of his sorrowful passion,
1: have mercy on us and on the whole world.
0: For the sake of his sorrowful passion,
1: have mercy on us and on the whole world.
0: For the sake of his sorrowful passion,
1: have mercy on us and on the whole world.
0: All right. Marilyn is in Orlando. Before I jump over to her, let me go to Nick right now, who's in the studio with us. Nick's taking your intentions off of social media, and you can send him a post at Drew Mariani Show. That's on our X platform. Of course, we are live on Relevant Radio Plus YouTube, and we're also reading Facebook. It's the other place you can check us out. So,
3: a lot of places.
0: What's coming in?
3: Drew, Liz is praying for her husband, Alan, who had open heart surgery last Monday. Today, they put in a feeding tube because he's unable to swallow on his own due to the late effects of radiation therapy from 15 years ago.
0: Wow.
3: Juana is praying for the soul of Eduardo, who just passed away of cancer. She's asking for strength for his mother, grandmother, and other family members. Thank you so much. And also, Juana's praying for herself because today is her birthday.
0: Oh, happy birthday.
3: Bill is praying for the repose of the soul of a young man named Colin, who took his own life recently. His girlfriend is the daughter of a friend, praying for healing for her and for all his loved ones. Carla is praying for her children to come back to the sacraments and for the veil to be lifted so her daughter can see, heal, and feel the truth and leave her disordered relationship. Carmen is praying for brother-in-law Pat, who's battling brain cancer, for his complete healing. Also for his wife Trina, that God will continue to give her the strength as she cares for her husband. And also Carmen's praying that her marriage is healed and all Catholic marriages that are going through hardships to be healed. Fabiana is praying prayers that she can find a husband and also praying that her cousin Danny gets pregnant. Finally, Claudette is praying for her daughter's recovery from a very bad infection in her knee, requiring surgery and hospitalization for a week. She's also coming out for her daughter's graduation. May she be okay and make it through that day.
0: Well, let's lift up all those intentions. I want to pray in a particular way for those in disordered relationships and for those who've lost loved ones, by accident, tragedy, or by suicide. And this is such a beautiful prayer, the Divine Mercy Chaplet. God is love and mercy itself. He's told St. Faustina that no mind, be it human or angelic, will ever be able to fathom the depths of his mercy. And I am convinced that when we take our final breath, we cross to the other side. What awaits us is going to be astounding, and so many mysteries are going to unfold before us, and we'll be astounded. You know, they say Divine Mercy is the astonishment of the angels. It's the wonder of the saints. And I just want to give you a word of comfort, because the church teaches us never to despair over the salvation of those who've taken their own lives. I mean, God's judgment is perfect, but his love is unfathomable. You know, and offer masses and rosaries and chaplets for those souls. And I want to pray for you now, especially those going through these very difficult moments. Eternal Father, we offer you your body, blood, soul, and divinity. Let me get Marilyn before we begin. Forgive me, Marilyn. And was jumped away from you in Orlando. Let me add you to this decade. Go right ahead.
4: Yes, I'm asking for the prayer warriors to hope that my scan that I had good results next week, so, and that my whole family would return to the sacraments of the church. Those are my requests, Drew. Thank you so much for your help.
0: You got it. I'm grateful for your call today. I want to pray for good results for you, okay? But in particular, I know the Lord hears the prayer of conversion. That's one that's always heard. I really believe he responds with grace. So, Lord, we thank you, and we give you our hearts and all these intentions again as we pray. Eternal Father, we offer you the body, blood, soul, and divinity of your dearly beloved Son, our Lord Jesus Christ,
1: in atonement for our sins and those of the whole world.
0: For the sake of his sorrowful passion,
1: have mercy on us and on the whole world.
0: For the sake of his sorrowful passion,
1: have mercy on us and on the whole world.
0: For the sake of his sorrowful passion,
1: have mercy on us and on the whole world.
0: For the sake of his sorrowful passion,
1: have mercy on us and on the whole world.
0: For the sake of his sorrowful passion,
1: have mercy on us and on the whole world.
0: For the sake of his sorrowful passion,
1: have mercy on us and on the whole world.
0: For the sake of his sorrowful passion,
1: have mercy on us and on the whole world.
0: For the sake of his sorrowful passion,
1: have mercy on us and on the whole world.
0: For the sake of his sorrowful passion,
1: have mercy on us and on the whole world.
0: For the sake of his sorrowful passion,
1: have mercy on us and on the whole world.
0: All right, Summerdale, New Jersey, close to Philly. Jay, good afternoon. How are you?
5: Hi, Drew. Thank you for taking my call.
0: You're welcome.
5: I have a few prayer intentions I wanted to ask. For my one, is my sister-in-law Liz. She's been in and out of the hospital so many times in the past 6 months, and right now she's in ICU and suffering from MRSA and a lot of other health issues that they can't quite put their hand on yet. And I just ask that she can have a complete recovery, but for her sake as well as my brother, who's been her advocate for all this time. Second is for my wife's cousin Kathy, who is suffering from serious diabetes and a swollen leg, and has a lot of overwhelming financial issues that could lose her home soon. And lastly, I just ask if you could also pray. I'm dealing with a lot of multiple health issues, and I just being able to ask for some healing and grace to deal with all these. Thank you so much for everything you do.
0: Thank you, Jay. Let's pray for you right now. I'm glad you got through today. Sometimes it's hard to get through on these phones, and this is really, Lord, I ask you to embrace this man. You are the divine healer. Draw him close to you and restore his body. And I pray for every one of these intentions he brought forward. And I do want to pray for those struggling financially today. You know, he made that intention of somebody who may be in jeopardy now of losing their home. And that can be devastating. Lord, I give you those who are underemployed and unemployed, those looking for work, but those really who are drowning in debt and do not see a way out. You are a God of providence. And I just ask you to provide not only materially, but spiritually, to give peace in the midst of this financial storm, clarity in the decisions that need to be made, and the grace to trust even when that future feels uncertain. And I ask that for all of us as we pray. Eternal Father, We offer you the body, blood, soul, and divinity of your dearly beloved Son, our Lord Jesus Christ,
1: in atonement for our sins and those of the whole world.
0: For the sake of his sorrowful passion,
1: have mercy on us and on the whole world.
0: For the sake of his sorrowful passion,
1: have mercy on us and on the whole world.
0: For the sake of his sorrowful passion,
1: have mercy on us and on the whole world.
0: For the sake of his sorrowful passion,
1: have mercy on us and on the whole world.
0: For the sake of his sorrowful passion,
1: have mercy on us and on the whole world.
0: For the sake of his sorrowful passion,
1: have mercy on us and on the whole world.
0: For the sake of his sorrowful passion,
1: have mercy on us and on the whole world.
0: For the sake of his sorrowful passion,
1: have mercy on us and on the whole world.
0: For the sake of his sorrowful passion,
1: have mercy on us and on the whole world.
0: For the sake of his sorrowful passion,
1: have mercy on us and on the whole world.
0: All right, let me grab another call or two if I can. Christine is in Chicago. Hi, Christine.
6: Hi, thank you for taking my call. Thank you for your service, and may God bless you all big time over there.
0: Thank you
6: so much for being there for us. My prayer petition is one that Jesus asked us to pray for in the Our Father, and that is that we please all pray that God's will be done on earth as it is in heaven. It would be a wonderful thing to pray for, and I thank you.
0: Such a beautiful prayer. Thank you so much. You know, it's the perfect prayer, really, if you think about it. You know, we're called to surrender, to place everything into the hands of the Father, who sees everything from the beginning to the end. And that's Matthew 6:10. It says, you know, your will be done on earth as it is in heaven. Those aren't just words. They're really an act of trust and a quiet confidence that God's plan is greater than anything we're facing right now. And he sees the end. So let's have faith and confidence. And I'll sneak Allie in. She's in the Bay Area in California. Hi, Allie. Good afternoon.
7: Good afternoon. So I would like prayers for, and they found an unidentified woman who committed suicide on the railroad tracks. And the only way to identify her, they're asking for help, is she has a broken heart tattoo on her wrist. Oh. So I felt kind of sorry, really sorry for her. So I'm calling in.
0: Yeah, you don't know the suffering that people go through. Allie, thank you. I want to pray for you. Lord, please hear Allie's heart and all the intentions that she has in it. I give to you, though, the soul of this young woman. I give you those who are having suicidal ideations, struggling with anxiety, depression, those who are being trafficked and abused. But, Lord, I pray for the family who's lost this daughter, and we pray in a particular way for resolution to the situation. I do pray for those who've gone before us, Lord. And I just ask for your mercy on them. And I pray for those who are dealing with very hidden struggles in this moment. And I just ask for your mercy. Read our hearts, Lord. In your mercy, answer us. Eternal Father, we offer you the body, blood, soul, and divinity of your dearly beloved Son, our Lord Jesus Christ,
1: in atonement for our sins and those of the whole world.
0: For the sake of his sorrowful passion,
1: have mercy on us and on the whole world.
0: For the sake of his sorrowful passion,
1: have mercy on us and on the whole world.
0: For the sake of his sorrowful passion,
1: have mercy on us and on the whole world.
0: For the sake of his sorrowful passion,
1: have mercy on us and on the whole world.
0: For the sake of his sorrowful passion,
1: have mercy on us and on the whole world.
0: For the sake of his sorrowful passion,
1: have mercy on us and on the whole world.
0: For the sake of his sorrowful passion,
1: have mercy on us and on the whole world.
0: For the sake of his sorrowful passion,
1: have mercy on us and on the whole world.
0: For the sake of his sorrowful passion,
1: have mercy on us and on the whole world.
0: For the sake of his sorrowful passion,
1: have mercy on us and on the whole world.
0: Holy God, Holy Mighty One, Holy Immortal One,
1: have mercy on us and on the whole world.
0: Holy God, Holy Mighty One, Holy Immortal One,
1: have mercy on us and on the whole world.
0: Holy God, Holy Mighty One, Holy Immortal One,
1: have mercy on us and on the whole world.
0: Eternal God, in whom mercy is endless and the treasury of compassion inexhaustible, please look kindly upon us and increase your mercy in us so that in difficult moments we may not despair nor become despondent, but with great confidence submit ourselves to your holy will, which is love and mercy itself. Jesus, I trust in you. Jesus, I trust in you. Jesus, I trust in you. Our Lady Queen of Heaven,
1: pray for us.
0: Our Lady of Champion,
1: pray for us.
0: Our Lady of Guadalupe,
1: pray for us.
0: Mother of Mercy,
1: pray for us.
0: Our Lady, Reconciler of Peoples and Nations,
1: pray for us.
0: Virgin Most Powerful,
1: pray for us.
0: Virgin Most Sorrowful,
1: pray for us.
0: St. Joseph,
1: pray for us.
0: St. Faustina,
1: pray for us.
0: St. John Paul II,
1: pray for us.
0: St. Peregrine,
1: pray for us.
0: St. Jose Maria Escriva,
1: pray for us.
0: St. Patrick,
1: pray for us.
0: St. Andrew,
1: Pray for
0: us. St. Nicholas.
1: Pray for us.
0: St. Elizabeth.
1: Pray for us.
0: Blessed Michael Sopotchko.
1: Pray for
0: and
1: us.
0: All you angels and saints.
1: Pray for us.
0: In the name of the Father, and of the Son, and of the Holy Spirit.
1: St. Florian today.
0: St. Florian.
1: Pray for us.
0: Pray for us and all you angels and saints. Brooke, thank you.
1: Thanks,
0: Always
1: Drew.
0: Good to pray with you. We'll catch up again, okay?
1: My honor. Thanks.
0: God bless. That's Brooke Taylor. Thanks to Nick, too, who's also with us. Hey, you might want to stay tuned. Next conversation's a fascinating one. Noah's Ark. I mean, was it myth? Was it a story? Or was it real? Is there evidence of a global flood? Or even an ark itself? There's been some weird findings recently of subterranean caverns and scientists who think they may have found Noah's Ark. Also, this mystery, you know, I think it was Genesis who spoke about how these how the water welled from subterranean caverns. There are flood stories, accounts in every habitable continent. Ancient Mesopotamian texts like the Epic of Gilgamesh, they describe a great flood, a man who survived in a vessel, and the traditions are in the Americas. They found them in the caves of North American Indians and Asia and Australia, and they all speak of this catastrophic deluge. When we come back, I'll fill you in on the latest findings, some of the science behind it, and whether or not they're close to revealing the Ark of Noah. That and more straight ahead.
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10: Team of American researchers working in the high mountains of Turkey have uncovered what appear to be hidden tunnels similar to the descriptions of the biblical account of Noah's Ark.
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0: That was Fox News reporting on Noah's Ark. Let's talk about this. In fact, I will open the phones in a few minutes, and you can join Dr. John Bergsma, who's going to be here with me. He's a professor of theology at Franciscan University in Steubenville, senior fellow at the St. Paul Center for Biblical Theology. And I always tap his expertise and genius when it comes to some of these great stories of Genesis. We've talked Sodom and Gomorrah. I've spoken to him about Noah, and I've come across a couple stories recently. Let me see if I can get to the headline. Let me see if I can find it again. Two stories in particular. Let me see. Be patient with me as I pull this up. My computer's super slow here. Here we go. Check out these headlines. Hidden tunnels linked to accounts of Noah supposedly found. And here's another one too. Researchers believe Noah's Ark found in Turkey after new underground scans. So, I mean, where do you stand on the whole Noah Ark story? A lot of people think it's a myth, right? Oh, come on. Was it really a global flood? That didn't really happen. You've heard the story since you were a child, right? And maybe it seems like a tale. Yeah, animals two by two, a rainbow in the sky. When you open scriptures, right? I don't think you're reading myth dressed up as history. I think you're reading a very sobering account. If you go to Genesis 7:11, you hear the accounts. All the fountains of the great deep burst forth, and the windows of the heavens were opened. So to me, that's not just rain. That was something catastrophic, something from above and from below. And there's been some recent, you know, studies. They found massive amounts of water. They didn't realize almost a sea of water that had been subterranean. Is it possible that welled up from the earth? Is it possible that we had an event? There's another event called the Younger Dryas that clearly we know caused rapid flooding. Was that a global event? So we're not just dealing with a storm, right? We're dealing with a world undone. And scripture goes further. It tells you that the ark came to rest on a mountain, right? The mountains of Ararat. Yeah, that's a real place. That's a location people have been searching for seriously now for centuries. And here's where it gets fascinating. As I said, you know, you heard Fox News. There was another report from, I think it was Daily Mail, one of those places. They were talking about how researchers were using underground scanning technology in eastern Turkey. And what they found was a tunnel-like structures in the plural, beneath a formation long suspected by some to be the Ark's remains. And one researcher even suggested the scans show geometric patterns inconsistent with natural rock formation. So now again, you got to be careful here. It's not confirmed. This is not proof. But it makes me think, and I thought we could explore this together. It raises a question that you can't dismiss. I mean, what if something is actually there, right? What would that say? What would that do? You know, of course, it's not the first time people have been looking. There's been expeditions forever. You know, they've gone back. People claim to have seen wooden structures encased in ice when the snow melt went down, and now they're once again covered. Others have reported unusual formations. They used aerial photography. They've even NASA they've used to try to locate this. And a lot of skeptics push back, as they should. But the persistence of the search says one thing to me. Hey, this story refuses to die. And I want to talk about it right now with Dr. John Bergsma. We'll get his take on it. You can join us too. Feel free to dial in, share your thoughts, your theories, what you have heard. Number to get in, 888-914-9149. You can also check out Dr. Bergsma at johnbergsma.com or catholicbibleteacher.com. That might be easier for you. Doctor, thanks for your time, for your insight again. Good to talk with you.
17: Absolutely, Drew. Well, it's good to be on with you.
0: So I love these stories. I just find them fascinating. More evidence. I don't know if Noah's Ark will ever be found. I would have thought that after the Great Flood, if this Ark survived those torrential waters and set upon Ararat, it probably would have been dismantled by the sons of Noah or Noah himself and used for new structures and maybe lost to time. What's your theory on Noah's Ark and the site where it might be claimed and even the flood? We can talk all about that, but you know, give me your big view on this.
17: Sure. Yeah, I agree with you, Drew. I think that the Ark probably decayed and was dismantled, and that wood used for something else after the flood was over. And this structure that is back in the news has been known for a long time, Drew. I've been following Noah's Ark research for literally 50 years. I just checked online, and you probably remember from childhood, there was a show that made a big sensation on TV back when people watched TV, called In Search of Noah's Ark. And I think it might have even had Leonard Nimoy as, I take that back, some famous actor.
19: Yeah, Nimoy did do one of those In Search Ofs. He definitely did that.
17: Did he do one of those? Yeah. Maybe like getting associated with that. But anyway, it is really fascinating, you know, and created quite a sensation back in the day. They've continued to look, not finding anything definitive. And this formation that's back in the news has been known for a long time. I've read on it and seen it before. It's a rock formation that looks uncannily like a ship, which is why it keeps drawing attention. It could be just, you know, an unusual rock formation, however. It's not so clearly defined that, you know, you'd say, that's definitely a human structure. The new part of this, Drew, is this use of ground penetrating radar that has discovered these cavities under the structure that could line up with what you might imagine to be, I don't know how you want to describe them, tunnels inside the Ark or passageways, you know, in lower floors of a great ship-like structure. So I'm not super optimistic that they're going to find, anything definitive concerning a ship structure there. But I tell you, if I had the resources, I would definitely be interested in doing some drilling and getting down and finding what those cavities are, because whatever they are, they're going to be interesting. Even if they're like a natural geological formation or something like that, it's going to be interesting, because we would not expect, cavities in a lined up in a linear fashion in different directions under a natural formation like this.
19: Well, what are your thoughts? And I'll take a few calls. Some people want to join us on. I'll get right to you. The number to get in, 888-914-9149. But what are your thoughts on where it is located? Is there strong evidence for or against the Ark being located on Mount Ararat?
17: Just have the testimony of Scripture, Drew, that it landed in the mountains of Ararat. There's some discussion of what exactly is biblical Ararat. You know, does it line up with the names of the locations that we're using in the modern period? So there's talk about that, but you know, no matter how you parse it, it comes out being in Turkey, up in the mountains. And so, yeah, I would presume that's what Scripture says. So I would presume that is where it landed. If there's still any remains of it, it should be there somewhere.
19: And what about archaeological evidence? I mean, there have been other expeditions, and people claim they brought back petrified wood from, you know, the Ark, or they've seen it. There's eyewitness accounts. There was even just satellite imagery and things along those lines. How much credence do you put into that type of stuff?
17: Well, I don't know. I mean, all of it's intriguing. It's exciting, but nothing definitive has cropped up. So it's a little bit like Loch Ness Monster, Sasquatch. I mean, like, these things could be, you know, not in theory opposed to them. But they seem so elusive. Folks come, you know, so close, but without producing something really definitive. Right. So it would be great to have something backed by the Turkish government, or at least allowed by the Turkish government, to go up there. Let's drill down. Let's get a camera down. Let's see what these cavities are beneath the ship-like structure. See if something's going on. I mean, whatever they find, it's going to be interesting.
19: Okay.
17: So it's definitely worth some further investigation.
19: We're talking Noah's Ark, some claims that have recently come up with Dr. John Bergsman. I'll take a few of your calls. 888-914-9149. John is in St. Petersburg, Florida. John, good afternoon.
20: Hey, good afternoon, Drew, and may the peace of Christ be with you.
19: Amen. With you.
20: Oh, absolutely. I love this show. I just happened to call in. I love it every day. But I'll tell you what, I'm actually a graduate of MIT. I'm a mechanical engineer, and I have a number of friends who are atheists. And we've had a long-running, decades-old discussion about science and religion and faith. And the assertion I usually make, which is often disputed, but let me make it to a receptive audience, that modern science is finally catching up to the Bible. And the reason yes, that's right. Modern science is finally catching up to the Bible. So the millennials old assertions of the Bible, for example, the Genesis story. You know, if we were having this conversation approximately 110 years ago or any time before about then, you know, so-called smart people, well, they're smart, but they're not believers, have long asserted that the very concept that the entire universe, which is enormously huge, could have sprung from a single, you know, explosion of light is the most preposterous assertion that could be made. And yet, it is exactly the way that it happened, right, according to science. And I wouldn't be surprised if Dr. Birxman there and his ground penetrating radar and further efforts are also able to confirm a similar thing regarding Noah's Ark.
19: John, thanks. Thanks for the call. Appreciate the input. Doctor, you want to respond?
2: Yeah, no. I love John's comment there, and he's so right. You know, whatever one might think about Big Bang cosmology, it it surely was a huge sea change in contemporary science. And it was resisted, Drew, specifically because many people in astronomy and cosmology felt like the Big Bang story resembled the opening of Genesis too closely. That, you know, the whole cosmos comes into being with the sudden creation of light, because you have this burst of energy and the, you know, the material universe comes into being. And so that, yeah, and that continues to be a major argument for God's existence, because what the Big Bang shows us, Drew, is that matter, energy, and time all came into being at once, and their cause must be something outside of matter, energy, and time, and it must be very powerful. And it must have been very intelligent, because the degree of fine tuning or careful balancing of the Big Bang is unimaginable. We're talking far beyond, you know, German engineering here. Just unimaginable tolerances had to be in place to get the Big Bang to come into fruition and create a stable universe that can support life. So recently, there was a movie out called The Story of Everything that I think is in theaters for maybe one more day, and then it'll probably be released on DVD. I recommend people go out and check that out. It's called The Story of Everything, and it talks about the Big Bang and other scientific evidences that John was referring to that are, you know, now making a much stronger case from science for an all-powerful, intelligent creator.
19: Sure, pause. When we come back, we'll take a few more telephone calls. We were taking a look at Noah's Ark and some claims of some new evidence that may locate it or some strange anomalies below it. What is the strong evidence for or against Noah's Ark? Is it on Mount Ararat? And here's really a question I want to explore. What about the flood? Could a global flood have actually happened from a scientific standpoint? Do you think the Earth got totally flooded? It was just a regional event. We'll explore that. We'll take your calls, and our conversation will continue right after this.
21: Well, what does the left love? The left loves the environment. And it's killing the environment. It's in our water. A test in other countries show that endocrine blockers from chemical abortion pills are in the water.
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19: Well, hey, thanks for joining me. Diving into a fascinating conversation, exploring Noah's Ark, where scripture, science, and history intersect. Is there an ark out there? Did it exist? Was it myth? And what does the global flood account really tell you about our world and about our God? I don't know whether you believe or you don't believe. One of the mysteries to me of the whole story is the flood. And I know you heard the story before, right? Genesis points out that fountains of the great deep burst forth. It's a very different kind of event. It also said that the skies opened, right? Were we dealing with a rainstorm, heavy rain and flooding? Was there something else? Was there a divine moment here that caused these subterranean waters to burst forth and something torrential to take place? There's an event that took place about 10,000 years ago called the Younger Dryas that caused massive flooding. Was that a possible explanation for this? You know, some researchers, even some very faithful scientists, explored the possibility the vast reservoirs of water once existed beneath the Earth's crusts. So think about that for a moment, right? Pressurized subterranean water just suddenly released through fractures in the earth. You wouldn't just get flooding. You would get violent upheaval, massive jets of water, steam, sediment blasting upward. You think the world was ending. It would reshape continents. It would trigger earthquakes, possibly even accelerating some sort of tectonic movement. You pair that with torrential rainfall, as scripture tells you, the windows of heaven opened. Now you're looking at a scenario where water is coming from above and below at the same time. That's not ordinary weather. That's a global catastrophe. Is that a possibility? Do we take scripture for what it says? My guest today, Dr. John Bergsman, he's been studying this for 50 years. And doctor, it's good to have you back with us. What do you make of that description of a possible flood? And what are your thoughts on a global flood? Was this a regional flood that only hit, you know, where Noah was located? Or did it wipe out life as we know it on the planet?
17: Yeah, Drew, that's, you know, the $10,000 question. More than that, that's the $10 billion question. But what I would say about that is, you know, is there any evidence for a global flood? Well, I think scientifically, you'd have to say that modern science points to possibly six global floods, because there are these things called geological mega sequences, which are wow. huge packages of sedimentary rock, and that are spread out over the continents, Drew, deposited by seawater. And there are six of them, and these mega sequences are found on every continent, full of fossils, with marine fossils mixed in at every level, including in the higher levels, also terrestrial fossils. So you'd have to say that, you know, modern science points to a global flood, well, at least a global flood, possibly multiple global floods over Earth's history that have deposited most of the rocks that we observe that we're standing on right now. If you're up in Illinois and I'm here in Ohio, there's about 2 miles of marine, you know, that's seawater deposited creature, you know, fossils and fossiliferous rocks and sedimentary rocks beneath our feet. Now, if young Earth creationists who defend a global flood would argue that those mega sequences of seawater deposited rock that are on all of the continents, Drew, that they represent surges of the one global flood recorded in Scripture. So there's challenges, of course, to making that all work out, Drew. Biggest one being time, you know, and there's dating methods, you know, point to large spans of time. And so the response to that would be, well, you know, the dating methods rely on certain kinds of assumptions, and we can't be absolutely sure that those assumptions are correct. So maybe it happened much more quickly. So there's a, you know, kind of a state of debate and dispute about this. But I do find it fascinating that that Scripture speaks of the continents being covered with water, and there is abundant evidence that they were, in a catastrophic way. I mean, just unimaginable catastrophe. Any number of these surges that left behind these sedimentary rock mega sequences reflect, you know, an earth-wide event that that would have been an absolute catastrophe and would have slain or caused the death of most creatures on the face of the globe.
19: All right, let's take a few calls for you. 888-914-9149. Len is in Anaheim, California. Hi, Len.
1: Hi, Drew. Hi, Doctor. Doctor, I've been studying this for years, like you, but what do you think about the first rains happening after the ark was buttoned up? And the reason I mentioned is water vapor canopy theory, you know, the Waters Above book. It talks about Earth was completely covered, you know, by water vapor until the first rains, and then the first rainbow. There was no mention of rains or rainbow before that. But the bigger thing is, I think it's backed up just by the genealogy of the Scriptures, you know, because Noah was 600 when the rains first came down. He lived 350. So lifespan has declined after that. But is there right. any credibility to that, you think?
17: Do you think any probability yeah. of that? Well, it's interesting. You know, the Bible does represent the human time span, human lifespan decreasing rapidly after the flood. And some theorists connect that up with the loss of the protective vapor barrier around the planet, the collapse of which contributed to all the floodwaters. That's really interesting. What I find fascinating is that the human body has natural timers that make us die. We are programmed to die. And that it's very hard to explain, you know, features like that in the human body, if we're trying to explain human origins completely in terms of natural processes and Darwinian processes, you know, natural selection and random mutation, how is that process ever going to create biological clocks that make us die at a certain time? You know, that looks more like what we find in Scripture when God's intentionally places a limit on the human lifespan. In near the flood narrative in Genesis 6, saying, you know, it's just going to be 120 years. And interestingly, that biblical definition of the lifespan at 120 years, that is the theoretical limit of the human lifespan. So yeah. I find all of this intriguing, and I think that there's definitely something going on here. There's some kind of concordance between biblical revelation and our exploration of the natural world. And as we explore more, it's going to become clear what that relationship is.
19: Do you think people lived to be 600, 800 years, as some of those early chapters of Genesis tells us?
17: Yeah, you know, that's a great question, Drew, and nobody is bound, you know, to take my view of it.
19: Right.
17: But you find that the church fathers did think that that was the case, and I think that the human lifespan is kind of arbitrary in the sense that there's no biochemical reason why our lives have to be only, you know, on average, you know, 70 to 80 years, etc. So if I was a divine programmer, I could alter things in the biological clocks of the human body and easily produce an organism that lived much longer. So it's not something that is beyond the you know, the possibility of biology, chemistry, et cetera.
19: Well, Doctor, my apologies to everyone on hold. I'm actually out of time, but before I let you go, I have less than a minute. St. Paul Center for Biblical Study. I know you do a lot of writing. There's a lot of stuff people can read about this. What would you like to leave us with?
17: Yeah, I'd like to encourage folks, navigate over to stpaulcenter.com. That's all lowercase, stpaulcenter.com. And check us out. We just dropped a bunch of new Bible studies. I've got a Bible study, an 8-episode Bible study, 4 hours long, on the Gospel of John. Folks would love to go through it in preparation for Pentecost.
19: All right. Well, Doctor, I got to hold it right there because I am out of time. News and headlines are straight ahead. I will be back right after this short break. Stay with me. Our conversation will continue.
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8: With your first word of news from the Vatican and around the world, I'm Glenn Leverins with Catholic News Week in Review on Relevant Radio. Pope Leo is preparing to personally present his first major teaching document focusing on artificial intelligence in today's world. He's set to present an encyclical titled Magnificent Humanity on Monday, May 25th. The Holy Father will be joined by Anthropic co-founder Christopher Ola when he does so. Confirmation of the event follows word that the Pope will be launching a new commission on AI. The Vatican says the Holy Father decided to create the commission to explore AI's potential effects on human beings and on humanity as a whole. The Holy Father met Thursday with participants in a meeting of moderators of associations of the faithful, ecclesial movements, and new communities, which was promoted by the Dicastery for Laity, Family, and Life. In his address, the Pope reflected on governance in the Church, noting that leadership of any organization is critical to the group's success and longevity. Governance, he said, involves giving a sure direction so that the community may be a place of growth for the people who belong to it. In the Church, leadership, he said, is not only about coordinating practical matters, but more importantly, about acting as an expression of God's saving will in Christ. And Pope Leo is planning to visit UNESCO's headquarters when he visits Paris this fall. The last time France received a papal visit was back in 2008, when Pope Benedict was the head of the church. Pope Leo, the first U.S.-born pope, scheduled to visit September 25th through the 28th. It comes as UNESCO, the United Nations Educational, Scientific, and Cultural Organization, has been struggling financially after the U.S. withdrew last year, leading to an 8% loss of its overall budget. French President Emmanuel Macron calls the upcoming visit by Pope Leo a joy for Catholics. The two expected to meet during the Holy Father's trip with a possible address by the Pope to the French Parliament, also reportedly in the works. Keeping you connected with the Church and the world 24 hours a day and on the web at RelevantRadio.com. I'm Glenn Leverins, and this is listener-supported Relevant Radio.
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16: President Trump has signed an executive order. He's declaring domestic production of glyphosate critical to national and food security. Now, this is the herbicide widely used in agriculture, and it's a key ingredient in Roundup. The chemical is described in the order as essential to maintaining crop yields and controlling costs. The decision comes despite criticism from the Make America Healthy Again movement, and they've raised concerns about glyphosate's potential health risks. Thousands of lawsuits nationwide allege the chemical causes cancer. Bayer, which produces Roundup, denies those claims.
13: It's the Drew Mariani Show on Relevant Radio.
19: Yeah, well, good afternoon. I've been wanting to talk about this for a while with you. Dr. Anthony Jay is going to be stopping by as well. We'll get his perspective and his comment on this. If you want to dial in, the number's 888-914-9149. Of course, the audio you just heard there, that was NTD on Trump's executive order declaring glyphosate production a national security issue. And this might be the first time you're hearing about this as well. Let me unpack it for you briefly, and then we'll dive into it. But this could certainly affect your health. Last week, the Supreme Court actually heard a case that could cost one of the largest chemical companies in the world, listen to this, billions of dollars in damages. Bayer, that of course they own Roundup, maker Monsanto. They went to court and they asked the justice to protect them against thousands of lawsuits that have been filed against them, claiming that Bayer doesn't have warning labels on their products about the possibility of getting cancer because of this active ingredient, glyphosate, in their products. So different states have different laws about labeling, and those are laws that the plaintiffs are suing under. Bayer wants the court to stop the suits because the federal government says that glyphosates don't necessarily cause cancer. So adding to that confusion around this is all of the Trump administration, including the HHS Secretary Robert F. Kennedy Jr. Back in February, I don't know if you follow this or remember this, President Trump issued this executive order invoking the Defense Production Act, telling manufacturers to produce more phosphorus, which is the main ingredient in glyphosate. So we're not going to be dependent on foreign governments for it. And RFK Jr., he's well known for his opposition to farm chemicals. And he wrote a social media post saying, right now American farms are dependent on the product. And if it was eliminated, it would, people would go hungry. So Roundup has been a huge part of American agriculture. In fact, seed companies will punish farmers who use seeds that aren't Roundup resistant. And the reason for that is they have to buy Roundup resistant seeds every year, and might make you think that farmers use their own crops and seeds, and unless they're doing organic farming. Hasn't been that way for years. I'm joined right now by Dr. Anthony Jay. He's the president and CEO of AJ Consulting, and you can find him online at ajconsultingcompany.com. He's the author of a book called Estrogeneration, and we've been talking in the past about our water supply and a lot of different things. Today, I thought we'd take a look at what's in your food, what's in your bread, what you are eating, what's in these grains. And the problem with glyphosate, you wonder why cancer is 1 out of 3 Americans, right? Do we really know that it causes cancer? That's a big question. I don't want to say that unless we have evidence of it. Doctor, good to have you with me today. Good afternoon.
18: Yeah, good afternoon, Drew.
19: So this is something I know you have been following. I'd love to get your take on glyphosate. Maybe explain what it is, what it does, what the claims are. You got Trump who wants to be independent of other countries. You got RFK who really has a problem with glyphosate. So you've got a lot going on here. So unpack it for us.
18: Yeah. Yeah, it's a complicated topic because we've dug ourselves into a hole as a country by just using using this stuff and creating seeds that are resistant, so then kills everything except the seeds we're using. And then, of course, we're getting it currently all from China.
19: Yes, okay.
18: And if they wanted to pull the plug, they could a real serious famine in America. So we're trying to protect against that. But I think if you're going to do a, you know, an executive order with protecting glyphosate, you have to have a 5-year plan on how we're going to get off of glyphosate,
19: right.
18: You know, or some other strategy, you know. But, so, I mean, glyphosate is a herbicide. Obviously, it's a weed killer. But the problem is it definitely has impacts on our health. There's a woman from MIT. Her name is Stephanie.

0: explain a lot more about it as we talk too. Also,
1: what was her name again? My producer Nick was just asking me.
0: Stephanie Seneff, S-E-N-A-F-F, I believe.
1: Stephanie Seneff. Seneff.
0: Seneff. Yeah.
1: Good. Hey, you know, let's go through it. Let's talk a little bit about what it is in. How often is this product used, and I think people are ingesting it unconsciously. A lot of people who are very concerned about their health out there, but what kind of foods are glyphosates showing up, and how does it affect the human body?
0: Yeah, mainly the grains and the bread. It's the corn. It's non-organic products, of course. If something is organic, it does not have glyphosate. It might have some residual glyphosate because the stuff is so pervasive, but it's not going to have a substantial amount. So it's in the grains, in the wheat, in the corn, the soybeans and all the foods that come from those. One of the biggest problems, it's a desiccant. So they use it right before the wheat is harvested sometimes to dry out the wheat, to expedite the drying. And so then you end up with extremely high levels, and it can damage your gut bacteria. Well established to damage your gut bacteria. They've been sued. Monsanto, the producer of glyphosate, has been sued, and that lawsuit went through. It was $10.7 billion because it caused non-Hodgkin's lymphoma. And by the way, my dad, who's a medical doctor, he has non-Hodgkin's lymphoma. He was part of that lawsuit. He got offered a payout for that part of that lawsuit. He didn't take it. He didn't get involved, but he could have. Because, it's hard to prove he's got that exact type of cancer. So that's the most prevalent cancer that you see with exposures to glyphosate.
1: Yeah, I don't think people realize, it's in the grains that are being fed to animals. It's in the bread that people eat. You talk about how chronic exposure changes your gut biome. I was reading it causes liver inflammation, even neurological effects. And you wonder why there's so much sickness in the culture today. And I can hear people right now probably saying, come on, Drew, it's bread. What about the rest of my day, right? Oats. Let's talk oats too, because that's another eye-opening thing. A lot of people don't realize how these crops are actually brought to harvest. Oats are often sown right alongside with I think it's alfalfa, and the oats come up first, acting like a little shield to protect the young, more fragile alfalfa plants that are underneath. But when the oats ripen, the farmers don't just wait for them to die naturally. Instead, they spray the whole field with glyphosate, and they kill the oats right then and right there. And of course, this all goes into the water supply too, doesn't it?
0: Oh, yeah. Yeah, and, one of the most under-talked about aspects of glyphosate, and Stephanie Seneff does a good job of bringing this out, it's based on the glycine molecule. That's why it's called glyphosate. It's glycine. It's an amino acid with a phosphate group attached to it. We have 20 amino acids. They're building blocks for proteins. Glyphosate mimics glycine in our body, and when it incorporates into our body, particularly in the brain, particularly in the joints. And Stephanie Seneff has done actual studies, like peer-reviewed published studies. And for example, when they have tissue samples from ligaments and joints, there's glyphosate there. It's not supposed to be there, but it's incorporated into our, because the joint material, Drew, it has a lot of glycine. Yeah. Some people supplement glycine to try and strengthen their joint.
1: Oh yeah, sure.
0: Vitamin C, by the way, is massively involved in collagen production. That's the major thing that vitamin C does. It makes collagen, and glycine is one of the major ingredients in collagen, right? And collagen is not just a skin thing. It's inside your body, also in your joints. But the point is, glyphosate is building up in your skin, but it's also building up and weakening your joints. And it's a long, slow process, which can't be good for your joints, right? I mean, there's no way having glyphosate building up in your body is a good thing.
1: Yeah, because it's a weed killer, right? It's just, yeah. it's

0: Crazy. And I just think of how many parents right now, and they may not be aware of this. You know, you wake up, you're, you know, getting your kid making sandwiches for lunch. It's in the bread, right? Mm-hmm. You pour yourself a quick bowl of oatmeal thinking it's a healthy choice. You are ingesting glyphosates, the same weed killer that you've heard about. I was reading one report. It says it showed up. They studied. They pulled like six different loaves of bread, and it showed up in, or eight. They showed up in like six out of these eights, and with troubling levels. Troubling levels. You know, the alfalfa gets big. The oats get bigger when this stuff is sprayed too, because it draws water into the oats to make them bigger. And then this also gets fed to cows, right? So we're drinking milk. We're eating the meat that came from animals raised on this. You know, I don't. Is there an option? How do you get away from this? I don't know if you can.
1: Yeah, well, I mean, they can because they have organic farms that don't use it at all, and they're perfectly successful.
0: Yeah, but people, I mean, some people can't afford to eat organic. That's part of the problem. The food costs.
1: Yeah, that's the problem. I mean, the government subsidies are literally propping a lot of this stuff up. They're propping up the glyphosate products. They're propping up the soy corn thing. You know,
0: aren't there other products though, Doctor? Isn't there other options that we can, you know?
1: Well, for sure. Well, yeah. I mean, but it's hard with the grains. You know, the grains are going to be tough unless you specifically buy those organic. I mean, I don't even eat a lot of grains. I'm not a big fan of grains in general because they're mostly carbs.
0: Right.
1: They have all these pesticides and herbicides, and in America they're particularly problematic. I mean, they spraying folic acid on the grains too. You know, do you know that since 1998, the FDA mandated folic acid? By the way, folic acid is not found in nature. It's synthetic. It's artificial. Really? That's a drug. I mean, they call it a vitamin.
0: Yeah, I was going to say, isn't it your vitamins? You can see that sometimes in your vitamins.
1: Yeah, they demand that the FDA requires that you spray that on grain products, and it's not even a normal vitamin. The vitamin, the B9, right? Vitamin B9 is called methylfolate or 5-methyltetrahydrofolate. That's the technical term for B9. 5-MTHF. If you go to Amazon, you can find it. It's 5-MTHF. That's the real stuff. If you go to Google, it'll say 5-MTHF. That's the bioactive B9. And that's the stuff found in nature. That's the stuff your body uses. But no, the government requires you spray this fake folic acid on grains, and certain people have genetic problems with that.
0: And again, if you're just joining us, we're talking glyphosate. It's the active ingredient in Roundup. And there's been a number of studies that have come to the fore. We know that Secretary of Health and Human Services is not a fan of it all. I was surprised at Donald Trump. I mean, I guess he really wants America. He's America first. He wants it independent. He doesn't want to rely on other people. But, you know, glyphosate really compromises us. You point out that if China pulled the trigger on some of these seeds, they decided not to give them to us. You said there'd be famine in this country. Is that because our soil needs to be rebuilt, that we don't have the biodiversity we need?
1: No, it's because we've created the whole system based on spraying glyphosate. So there's two differences, right? There's the executive order that he had, which declares glyphosate as critical for national defense, and we have to start producing it in America.
0: Okay.
1: Right? And that's probably valid. It's like, well, yeah, you got to make this stuff in America. You can't be dependent on China, because if they just suddenly stopped giving it to us, our fields would just go fallow. You know, they would just, you wouldn't have any plants, because again, the whole system, all the farmers are set up, they're geared up, they're ready for this stuff. The seeds are all genetically modified that they're using. It's a joke. It's a disaster. But that's part one. That's what he did. But part two, what Monsanto is trying to do is they're trying to get a liability shield so you can't sue them. And that's a totally separate thing. And that's way more problematic, right? Because if you can't sue the company, it puts you in a real problem. It allows them to get away with all kinds of nonsense. You know, like, for example, they put mercury in this stuff.
0: Oh, my gosh.
1: You know, as a preservative, right? So then it enhances the shelf life, and then so there's a residual amount of mercury. If you can't sue the company, what's to stop them from putting more mercury and more mercury, right? And so there's other ramifications. If you're not allowed to sue these companies, that liability shield is huge, and that's a huge problem. That's far worse than the executive order, and that's the real fight. You know, we have to fight that liability shield. executive orders, you know, it's not ideal, but at least you can kind of see where Trump is coming from to not have everything being produced in China.
0: Of course.
1: And that's why RFK is kind of on board with the executive order.
0: Right. I was surprised. It's kind of interesting. The FDA, and by the way, if you want to join us, feel free to dial in. I'd love to get your take on this. Maybe you're a farmer. Maybe you're concerned about, you know, consuming this. We're talking glyphosate, the number 888-914-9149. Why does the Food and Drug Administration say that there's not much evidence to link glyphosate to cancer? I mean, either there is or there isn't. And how much does it have to do with money or maybe who wrote some of these studies?
1: Yeah, well, there's so much corruption in the FDA right now. I mean, it's unbelievable. It's, you know, they're all ex-CEO or they're ex-pharmaceutical, you know, employees from Pfizer and from all these big companies. So there's a lot of behind-the-scenes shenanigans. I don't know if you've ever seen how many of these people used to work for Pfizer. Or I'm sorry, they work for, it's back and forth, right? I mean, they're working for the FDA and then they go for they go over to Pfizer and vice versa. Or whichever company. It's drug companies and these chemical producing companies. So they protect these companies. And, you know, it's a tricky thing because, again, the chemical glyphosate is made from glycine, which is an amino acid. So your body can withstand a certain amount of that. It's kind of natural, but it's not. It's completely synthetic, but your body perceives it as natural to some degree. So it takes time. And anytime you have something that takes time, it's hard to prove that it causes cancer. If it doesn't cause it within 6 weeks, you're gonna find the lawsuit's gonna be really hard. You know?
0: Are you saying, just so I'm clear, are you saying glycine causes cancer?
1: Nope. No, the glyphosate.
0: The glyphosate.
1: Yeah. No, but it's similar enough in your body where it tricks your body into thinking it's fine.
0: Okay.
1: For a certain amount of, gotcha. For a certain period of time, your body's okay with it. It's not like extremely, right?
0: Yeah, no.
1: Because there's enough similarity. Yeah.
0: Glycine's
1: the point is, anytime something causes cancer, it's really hard to litigate because cancer is such a slow process. It doesn't happen overnight usually. So it's really hard to point back and say, oh, look, it was the COVID vaccine, or oh, look, right, it was this particular herbicide. It's hard to do that.
0: Yeah. My guest today, Dr. Anthony Jay, we're talking about what's in your food, and what you may be consuming unconsciously. Big lawsuits could be pending for some of these major companies, and how vulnerable is our food supply? We are going to take a few phone calls. If you want to join us, 888-914-9149. Anita is in Warwick, Rhode Island. Anita, hi, you're on with Dr. Jay. Go right ahead.
2: Hey, thank you, Dr. Jay. What I just wanted to make a comment on is what I've heard from people that suffer from IBS. If they have, they purchase grain products from Italy, they don't have as much inflammation and as much problems because Italy forbids any GMOs in their fields or anything. There's no contaminants. I don't know how they pesticide, but I know that the actual grain is not. So I don't know if that was comment. I just got into the car. I wanted to make that comment that I try to buy spaghetti and whatnot from Italy. It's not much more expensive. You just have to look for it.
1: Mm-hmm. Yeah, my wife does the same thing. She ships it over from Italy. That's how bad it's gotten in America. And I think there's a lot of factors. It's a combination. Like you said, GMO, the pesticides, the herbicides, the folic acid, the mold. You know, they have a huge tolerance for mold in America and in Italy and just Europe in general. They're very strict about how much mold toxins are allowed in the grains. You could probably make a top five or a top 10 list on the differences between America and Europe just in terms of the grains, and it's very striking.
0: Yeah,
1: all of these things.
0: I had a friend that went to Italy, and she's, I think, gluten intolerant, and she just, you know, she would never eat pasta here. She went over there, she could eat it. She said she was fine.
1: Yep.
0: She said, so often I get bloated. I have all these problems here stateside. She went over. It was great. You know, it was no issues whatsoever. Yep. And I'm thinking, yeah, there's got to be something there. And I actually watched a documentary on ancient grains, right? It was, I forget where I saw it. But they went back to the fact, you know, that people used to live on bread. You know, bread and water, basically. Mm-hmm. They would have these really hearty grains and the bread would be really dense and they'd be able to eat this bread. And, you know, they were dark grains or something along those lines. And, You take a look at the food we get today, this bleached white bread with no nutritional value in it at all. And when it was done, I think there was a company selling these ancient grains, but in order to make flour out of it, you'd have to grind it yourself. I mean, you have a lot of work to do in order to make it happen.
1: Yeah.
0: But I'm talking about, you know, 1500, 1400, 1300, something like that, where people had this type of stuff. We got a farmer line. I want to get this farmer on. But before we do, give me your assessment very quickly of the ancient grains and how different they are today.
1: Well, they've been studied. I mean, the major one is called Ein corn. It's spelled E-I-N and then K-O-R-N, like Ein and then corn. But far less gluten. I can't remember the exact numbers. I think it's 5 times less gluten, but I can't remember exactly. But it's definitely, even the amount of gluten, you know, gluten is a toxin. Like gluten, plants make it, but it's a toxin that plants make to protect themselves from being eaten by animals. And so we've kind of engineered our grains to have more gluten, more and more and more, because the plants are trying to protect themselves more and more. So that's almost a pesticide. It's a form of a pesticide, you know, if you engineer plants to have more gluten. And so on top of all the extra pesticides and the folic acid, they've got more gluten for sure. Different.
0: Yeah. Joe's in Watertown, Minnesota. Let me sneak him in here quickly. Hi, Joe.
3: Hello. I'd like to comment on the fact that there's a comment made that, you know, if we don't have Roundup, we won't have enough food. I am a farmer. I disagree with that a lot, that there's other chemicals out there that can kill weeds. I am a farmer, and I'm not organic, although I have friends that are organic, and they do a very good job of farming. And we use very little Roundup, hardly at all. And we farm quite a few acres. We farm corn and soybeans. So can we get rid of Roundup? It will affect some farmers more than others. Now, you were talking about the wheat, you know. That is a real problem for wheat farmers, because if you swat the wheat to kill the weeds and it rains on it, then it sprouts and it gets deducted, and they don't get near the money for it. So when they can spray it, and what we call straight cut it, it doesn't lay in the windrow, it gets a better quality. One of the things that people have to understand is when you want quality food, it costs a little bit more. These sprays and everything that's been brought out is to keep food cheap, but it doesn't mean there's quality there.
0: Yeah.
3: So I think the consumer should have a lot to say about this. If they would start buying the right kind of foods and not buy to purchase, and sometimes it's very hard because if you look at bread, there's a ton of bread that's made out of wheat that's being sprayed with Roundup. So it's a situation, but we need to start looking and working our way away from some of these chemicals.
1: What are you predominantly spraying in? I mean, you're doing corn and soy because you're in Watertown, Minnesota, right?
3: Yep.
1: Atrazine, or what are we spraying?
3: No, we don't. We try to stay away from atrazine. We spray some Treflon for beans and some sort of, my son does the spraying. I can't think of the chemical name, but there's no Roundup in it. And we try to stay away from atrazine as much as possible too, because of the carryover. Mm-hmm. So there's other sprays out there.
1: Good for you.
3: Our
1: dependence on the glyphosate is the problem. It's the dependence. It's the addiction, you know?
0: I think Joe made a good point, though, too, didn't he? He says, you know, healthy food sometimes costs you a little bit more. And, you know, the Secretary of HHS, maybe it's worth it. Maybe that's why he wants to get us back to more natural foods, because we can keep America healthy. I mean, think of the health savings that the people are going to have from their cancer, from all the other ailments, the neurological issues. Is arthritis connected to this as well?
1: For sure. Yeah.
0: I know a woman who's young.
1: Yeah, and hard to prove. Takes lots of years. Yes. Anything that takes lots of years to come about, right? It's hard to prove. But, I mean, if it's building up in your collagen, building up in your joints.
0: Yeah.
1: Yeah.
0: Fascinating. All right. Well, let me take a short pause. When we come back, we can talk more. Hey, Joe in Watertown, thank you for calling in. Good to hear from a farmer about it. We're taking a look at everything from ancient grains to what you are eating today. We'll pick back up on that. There are glyphosates in your food, supposedly cancer-causing, and it's used in Roundup, which is a weed killer. But it's also used in other agricultural processes as well. So when we come back, we can talk a little bit more about this. I'll take your calls and questions. Feel free to join the conversation, 888-914-9149. How do we stay healthy? How do we make good food choices? How limited are they based on all the stuff that's out there? Again, is it in the milk? Is it in the meats? Is it in the grains and in the oats? It's hard to get away from. We'll look at it in greater detail right after this.
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0: Well, good afternoon, and thanks for joining me. I think I'm driving a few people crazy. I've been saying glyphosate. It's actually glyphosate. And if you're not familiar with what that is, well, it's a weed killer, basically. You know, it's in your food, and you are ingesting it. And I've invited Dr. Anthony Jay to join me today, a scientist who's intimately aware of both this chemical and what it means. We've heard some farmers call in and say that, hey, they try not to use a whole lot of it. But you know, it's hard to get away from this. And doctor, you and I were talking during the break about glyphosate, and glyphosate, you know, is used in massive quantities. That last farmer said he was using something different. Was it atrazine? You said, I forget what the chemical was that he had.
1: Well, he mentioned the number two. I think it's glufosinate, but it's, but glyphosate is the number one seller by far. It's not even close. So even though that particular farmer doesn't use a ton of it, which is really good, I like to hear that, and I think more farmers should try and break away from that as much as they can. It's hard because it's still the number one. It's still super prevalent. People need to be aware of that. You know, and he made a good point about the wheat, because in Minnesota, they don't farm a lot of wheat. I grew up in Minnesota. They're mostly doing corn, soy. So they can kind of move away from glyphosate a little bit more with the corn, soy. But with the wheat, it's a far bigger problem. With the oats, bigger problem.
0: Yeah. Well, if you want to join the conversation, we'll take a few calls. 888-914-9149. Robert F. Kennedy Jr. wrote that Americans make up about 4% of the world's population, yet we use 25% of the world's agricultural chemicals. And we are an obese nation, too. I mean, you take a look at what's happening. What's behind that? Do we have higher cancer rates than most? Is obesity worse than most? I mean, how do we compare to the rest of the world population?
1: Yeah, obesity is the highest in America. I mean, unless you're talking about little tiny countries like certain islands, you know, certain island nations with tiny populations. I mean, and it's rising, you know, yeah. And it's messed up. It's a problem. And insulin resistance is rising too, Drew. Yeah. You know, they did a study recently and they found 44% of people age 18 to 40 are insulin resistant. 18 to 40. And it gets worse with age because as you get older, your metabolism slows down. So it doesn't go away. It's not like, oh, now I'm elderly, so now my metabolism is working better.
0: Right, okay.
1: You know, nobody thinks that. So as younger and younger people are getting more insulin resistant, again, that's my other problem with grains in America. It's not just these chemicals. It's also the insulin resistance from all the carbs.
0: And we should talk about that, too. Let's grab a few phone calls. Jay's been waiting for a while. He's in Encinitas, California. Hi, Jay.
14: Hi. Can you gentlemen hear me?
0: Yes, sir.
14: Okay.
1: Yep.
14: Okay. Hey, Hi, Drew. I love that you do these topics. That's why you're my favorite interviewer anywhere.
0: Thank you very much.
14: And hi, doctor. I have a question for you, doctor. So, you know, Bayer is a pharmaceutical company. They make aspirin, mm-hmm. I think, which is like a very good drug that helps us a lot. But obviously, mm-hmm. pharmaceutical companies, you know, there's a potentially perverse economic incentive where, you know, the more sick people are, the more money they make. So mm-hmm. I am in no way saying that they're intentionally using this to make people sick. All I'm asking for your commentary on is, do you think the fact that there's perhaps a lack of economic incentive to use something healthier, is that part of the problem? And then the second question is, I was at a bakery over here locally, and I was talking to a guy about bread, and some of my friends are gluten intolerant, and he was saying that he thinks actually a lot of people that think they're gluten intolerant, it's actually the strain of wheat that they're eating and perhaps mm-hmm. the pesticides and not actually gluten. So I'm just curious about all that.
1: Yeah, it's a combination for sure with the gluten intolerance issue. And the other problem is, too, once you develop the food, sometimes they go away, sometimes they don't. When you have a leaky gut, you can get food particles flooding into your bloodstream and develop antibodies, and sometimes those are permanent antibodies. They don't go away ever. Wow. Sometimes they do. So it's a challenge, you know. It's not like, oh, I'm just going to switch over and everything's going to be fine. For some people, it never goes away. But yeah, I think in regards to the part one of the question, the incentivizing and things, it's really, really important. I think the government needs to change the incentive structure. And by the way, aspirin is kind of a drug, but it's actually named after the aspen tree, and it's found in willow bark, it's found in tree bark. And so it's not technically a normal drug. It's actually kind of a natural compound.
0: I heard it wouldn't be approved today, right? If it went before the FDA, aspirin wouldn't get cleared. Is that true?
1: Maybe. You never know with the FDA what they're going to do and what they're not going to do. But yeah, aspirin is an unusual, quote-unquote, drug.
0: Yeah, for sure. Jay, thank you for your call. Really great stuff. And I do think money drives a lot of this stuff. There's no doubt in my mind about that. We'll take a few more calls, Karen, everybody else. I want to circle back to insulin resistance because you were talking about, you know, everybody's talking about carbs, talking about cutting out, you know, bread and all these different types of things. But insulin resistant is insulin resistance, I should say, is one of those quiet conditions that can really affect health. And, you know, you might be affected with it before you even know it. At the core, you know, your body's not responding to insulin, right? And that's the hormone that helps move sugar, glucose, out of your bloodstream and into your cells for energy. And I think about the amount of sugar that we consume, the amount of carbs that have been consumed, the alcohol, all these things, how frequently people are eating, right? So what happens? The body compensates. It produces more insulin to try to get the job done. And for a while, it works. And then blood sugar might even look normal. But over time, you know, that constant demand ultimately wears down the system and then blood sugar starts to rise. Are we seeing as a result of that? Because, you know, so many kids today and so many other people who are pre-diabetic or they eventually, you know, become type 2 diabetics, you know, is this connected to the food supply or what do you attribute this to?
1: Oh, yeah. Yeah, it's extremely carb dominant, you know. I mean, think about the baby foods, right? Like, we're giving our babies applesauce and parade pears and parade peaches, and it's not even protein, and definitely not fat. You know, a lot of times when I'm talking to people doing consults, I'll ask them, what are the two major energy sources that humans have? You know, your car only has one energy source, it's gasoline. Right. Humans have two energy sources. Fats is one, and sugar is the other one, glucose. Sugar and fats, not protein. You don't burn protein for energy. Right. It's kind of like your car has metal on the framework, but your car doesn't burn metal. You're not putting aluminum foil in the gas tank.
0: Yeah.
1: And the protein is like that. It's good for you, but you know, it's not energy.
0: So I think RFK's new food pyramid is great for that reason because he's really low on all this stuff. Yeah, you take a look at weight. Yeah. Everybody's on Ozempic or Mounjaro or Zepbound or whatever the other ones are that are out there. You know, these GLP-1, you know, agonists,
1: inhibitors.
0: I think, you know, so much of this weight gain is tied to this stuff. You take a look at the weight that people currently have, how do they get to that point, you know? And the byproduct of it is what? Brain fog and fatigue and high triglycerides and, you know, even young girls. I can't tell you how many girls I know have, you know, polycystic, you know, ovarian, that ovary syndrome that's out there. So, you know, will getting the food pyramid right help change things? It's not just glyphosate in our food that we're... glyphosate. Yeah, I said it right that time. Glyphosate in our food supply. What we're eating, how much we're eating, you know, we have processed food, refined carbohydrates, all that different stuff. Insulin levels are out of control. Are we at a turning point in America? Are we recognizing it?
1: I think so. I think we're recognizing that the government hasn't been telling us the full story and hasn't been giving us good direction. You know what's crazy, Drew? I know it's a little bit of a left turn here, but in 1980... have you ever heard of the Bayh-Dole Act?
0: No, I don't know what that is. I don't know what the Bayh-Dole
1: Act is. B-A-Y-H, Bayh-Dole. So they changed the law in 1980. It had to do with patents. So before 1980, Drew, you could not... You know how there's government grants for scientific studies?
0: Sure.
1: There's always been government grants for scientific studies in the recent history, but you used to not be able to make... patents from those. The universities, the individual people, nonprofits, you couldn't make money from developments and creations from government-funded research.
0: Wow.
1: Right? But then they changed it in 1980. So now we take these government grants, right? Now the incentive completely changed. Going back to incentives, it just got me thinking about it.
0: Yeah.
1: Where now they take the government grants and it's all about how can we make more money and patent fake drugs, right? And use these. So basically, taxpayers are paying huge money for these grants, right? That develop new research to make new drugs, and then they patent the drug, and then they upsell them. They overcharge for these drugs that they developed with our tax dollars, and then we, the taxpayers, pay huge, huge, enormous fees for those patents, right? For that intellectual property.
0: Wow.
1: So it's a mess, right? Like it reverse incentivizes basically. Just it nobody's interested in health. They're interested in sick care and, yeah, you know, kidding. Developing these new drugs and making these patents and this intellectual property. And even the pesticides are like this, where they're trying to make new fake ones and synthetic ones instead of figuring out, okay, what animals eat the bugs, right?
0: Yeah.
1: Like how can we do crop rotations? You know, like that.
0: Yeah, right.
1: And by the way, RFK, he talked about these laser machines that kill weeds that are really interesting. They're developing. So that's progress. You know, maybe we can develop those. They're laser beams. Yeah. They have these in effect. They've actually invented these where they use like lasers to kill the weeds instead of chemicals.
0: Yeah, let's stop ingesting these chemicals, these weed killers, these cancer-causing agents, that's for sure. All right, when we come back, let's take your calls. I see you on hold. I'll get you on the air. The number is 888-914-9149. We started our conversation today talking about glyphosates and ultimately what they're in. And believe it or not, you have probably ingested them maybe even today. And talking about just getting healthy. So Dr. Anthony Jay is the guest today. When we come back, we'll grab your calls, and our conversation will continue. The final segment of the Drew Mariani Show is straight ahead.
15: Well, what does the left love? The left loves the environment. And it's killing the environment. It's in our water. A test in other countries show that endocrine blockers from chemical abortion pills are in the water.
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0: Well, hey, thanks for joining me today. Dr. Anthony Jay is joining us, president and CEO of AJ Consulting Company. You can find him online at that website, ajconsultingcompany.com. And he's also the author of Estro Generation. I was talking a little bit when this show began about glyphosates. You know, this is in our food. It is in the milk you drink, the meat that you eat, and the bread, I mean, so many different things. And we know that cancer rates are high. There's a big lawsuit now pending And I just wanted to talk about, you know, how you keep yourself healthy and safe. I'd like to touch on a lot of those things. So I brought him on with us today. And doctor, let's jump right into the phones on this. There's so much to talk about, from ancient grains to what we're doing right now, and so much more, how this affects the microbiome to insulin levels to all these byproducts of an unhealthy American diet. Karen's in Longwood, Florida. So that's the Orlando area. Karen, good afternoon. You're on with Dr. J.
2: Hi, Karen.
3: Thank you for taking my call. What about vertical farming in greenhouses? I mean, until we can heal our soil, that seems like a viable solution to me. I don't know.
0: All right.
1: Yeah, I've looked at vertical farming with the shipping, used semi-truck shipping containers. The problem is you don't have, you don't have microbiome, right? You don't have bacteria growing there. It's not as natural. I like regenerative agriculture where you rotate the crops and the animals. There's a new collar that they're using on animals, like on cows, that have a GPS tracker. So instead of having fences, they have geofences. And this is becoming very widely used. It's not like super, super new anymore. So you can rotate the cows without going out and opening fence gates and everything else just from your phone. You can just literally move the cows and then the chickens and whatever else. You know, like the chickens need a fence, but they'll just tend to naturally follow the cows. There's going to be a lot of good technology, I think, with regenerative agriculture. I think that's the new way to go.
0: Yeah. Hey, Karen, thank you. Great question. Tessa's in Tucson, Arizona. Hi, Tessa.
4: Hi, Drew. Hi, Dr. J. So my question, my brother's battled cancer caused by this Roundup that they used on the railroad. So I know it's quite real.
0: Yeah.
4: But my question is, what can we do? I mean, going organic is great, but like we were saying, how it's very expensive. And there's certain foods that are higher, even if they're organic, that still tend to have some stuff and some of this in there. So I know I was told berries and bananas and stuff like that makes a difference to go organic. But like, what about the organic eggs or, if you go with finished grass-fed, what about honey? I'm just curious.
1: Yeah. Well, there's a Dirty Dozen list. You can Google the Dirty Dozen because those are notorious for absorbing more chemicals. Also, try and support your local farmer, cut out the middleman, and try and buy butchered animals direct as possible so there's less fees and it saves you money in the long term. Unfortunately, beef is like at a record high right now and things. It's very hard. I grow a garden. I don't really do anything, but my wife grows a garden. Makes a huge impact. We have potatoes canned. She cans these things, like canned potatoes. They're really good, and things like that. Like literally she's making them for dinner tonight along with other stuff. So you have to be a little creative, but start with that Dirty Dozen.
0: All right.
4: Okay, great. Thank you.
0: Thanks very much. Susie is in Albuquerque, New Mexico. Hi, Susie.
23: Hi there.
0: Hi.
23: I'm 81 years old. I go to the doctor twice a year. All my blood work is perfect. I have, I eat one piece of bread a day. I don't eat hamburger meat because I can't afford it, but I eat a piece of sausage with my breakfast. Sometimes I eat eggs that a friend of mine raises chickens, and sometimes I eat eggs from Walmart. I'm an extremely healthy person. I'm just wondering, is this genes or what's going on here?
1: Yeah, couple things. These problems get amplified multi-generationally. So as one generation gets exposed and then has kids, the future offspring has less capacity to deal with these chemicals. And then when that generation has kids, that offspring has less capacity. We've seen this with animal studies very clearly. You see it with infertility, you see it with health problems across the board. So if you're in the earlier generations that weren't exposed to a lot of these chemicals, you have a lot to be grateful for. You have a lot of blessings because your ancestors gave you a really good heritage where they weren't exposing you to a lot of these chemicals. So one piece of bread, probably no big problem for you, it sounds like. So I would say, you know, you're not overdoing it. Yeah. It sounds good to me, right? I'm a little bit skeptical that your blood work is perfect, because oftentimes perfect is there's a huge difference between being quote unquote okay and being optimal, but I'll take your word for it. But I think that's what's happening is I think as a culture, there's generational impacts that amplify throughout generations.
0: Yeah. Susie, thank you. Great to hear from you. I'm so glad you called. I'm glad you're healthy. Mm-hmm. John in Irving, Texas. That's the Dallas area. Good afternoon.
5: Yeah, how you doing? Hey, listen, I've been listening to the show in and out of the car here, and one of the viewers had mentioned that they had pasta, I guess, in Italy, and it didn't affect them at all. So whatever the Italians are doing for farming seems to be working much better than what we're doing here in the States. Why don't we just copy those healthy practices that the Western European countries are using?
0: All right.
1: I agree 100%. I think they don't allow fluoride in their drinking water. Atrazine is totally illegal. You know, they don't use glyphosate. There's so many different laws. I agree, you know.
0: Yeah, well
1: said. I think they're leading the way on a lot of that stuff. It's just because they've extracted politics and their European, they call it EFSA. It's the European Food Safety Association, whereas in America, it's the FDA. But they've extracted those two things. In America, it's all intertwined, the politics and the FDA. Well, but over there, they've managed to extract the politics from it.
0: I mean, we're getting there. RFK really wants us to eat healthy, get rid of these chemicals. I mean, they're attempting that. But as to your point earlier, there's a lot of big money tied into this. A lot of money.
1: Yep.
0: You know, even with glyphosate, it came out and claimed that there was a study that was done, posed no real risk to human health. Internal documents later revealed that was essentially ghostwritten by Monsanto. Right, by the scientist, you know, with outside academics listed as authors. So, you know, it's like Big Tobacco writing a study saying, "Yeah, smoking's fine for you." You know, it's kind of ridiculous. So,
1: exactly.
0: I know Kennedy. He believes that pesticides, herbicides are toxic by design; they're engineered to kill living organisms, and you know he's concerned about it. So, I hope he's successful. I want a healthier America. In general, I want to be healthy. I hope you and your kids will be healthy as well. Herman in Tampa, Florida, thanks for waiting. Good afternoon.
6: Hi, Drew.
0: Hey, Herman, go right ahead.
6: Let me take the phone off speaker.
0: Okay, great. Our guest today, Dr. Anthony J.
6: I was listening about the organic food and stuff like that. I wanted to know, what's the one thing that I could start doing right now to start eating organic? What would be the one thing that I could start doing now?
1: Yeah, good question. A lot of times, it's more about what you avoid than what you're eating. You know, in other words, it's kind of like education. You know, a lot of times, like I homeschool my kids, it's more about what you're not teaching them than what you're teaching them. if you can cut out all the nonsense, it's a lot better. So what should you avoid? I would say avoid sugar, like avoid processed foods, ultra processed foods. Look up the definition of ultra processed, like, and go from there. I would start with that. That's, you know, I would say eat lots of egg yolks are nature's multivitamin. They're full of vitamins. We just had an 81-year-old woman call in and say she eats eggs every day. Good start. Eat lots of eggs. They're super rich in vitamins.
0: All right. Hey, Herman, thanks. Dolores is in San Diego, California. Hi, Dolores.
7: Hi. I have a couple of questions. The first one involves my son, who's been on all kinds of crazy medications for diabetes. Mm. And he's, you know, done the injections and everything else. He finally last year has decided.
0: You know, Dolores, I hate to do this to you, but we can't hear you. Your signal is totally breaking up. I'll jump right back to you, okay? I'll give you a second to maybe get a better signal. Matt is in Minnesota, in Minneapolis, Minnesota. Hi, Matt.
8: Hi, guys. I wanted to ask the doctor about the PL PLU numbers. I was told that if you read the PLU numbers, like threes are electronically pasteurized, fours you throw on the floor and never eat.
0: Wow.
8: Eights are genetic modified. Does this all ring true, Doc? Organics are nines?
0: Hmm.
9: I don't know. What's PLU stand for?
8: It's I don't know. The product number on the produce or the fruits that you buy.
9: Oh,
8: they always have a four-digit number. And if it starts with three, it's irradiated with radiation. Four is pesticides thrown in the roots, so you can't wash it out.
9: Sure, interesting. I don't know anything about it. I don't know anything about that.
0: Mm-hmm. Yeah, so that 4-5-digit number that the cashier uses to ring up. Nick, can you open your mic and just share that rather than me repeat it? This is interesting. Here's what it is.
10: Yeah, so it said, this is a quick Google search that it said that identifies what kind of food it is and identifies if it was conventional, organic, or GMO farmed-wise.
0: So you could check it. I never knew that, but I'm glad he called in with that. Matt, great call. It's GMOs. Yeah. You want to stay away from it or something else? Check out the number. Doctor, thank you. That's my closing bell.
9: Thank you.
0: I hope people check out your book, Astro Generation. You can check them out at ajconsultingcompany.com. I know several people have already done that. My gratitude to Dr. Anthony J. Doug Hinder is coming right up. Stay tuned.
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25: 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Pope Leo is launching a new commission on artificial intelligence. The Vatican announced the Holy Father decided to create the commission due to the increased use of AI, citing its potential effects on human beings and on humanity as a whole. The move comes ahead of the Holy Father's first encyclical expected to address AI within the Church's social teaching. The Pope set to release that encyclical focused on AI and human dignity. The Vatican says the document to be published Monday will address ethical challenges posed by rapidly advancing AI technology. The Pope's called AI a modern test for human dignity, labor, and authentic human relationships. The Holy Father will personally attend the Vatican press conference to unveil that document. Nearly 500,000 people have already registered for major public events during the Pope's upcoming visit to Spain. Organizers say about 250,000 have signed up for the Corpus Christi Mass and procession, another 160,000 for the June 6th vigil. Additional events in the Canary Islands and Barcelona expected to draw tens of thousands of attendees. Church officials say more than 20,000 volunteers will help to manage crowds and assist visitors. The visit will carry the message, "Lift up your eyes," as Catholic leaders promote spiritual outreach across Spain. And the Holy Father welcomed members of the Board of Governors of the Catholic Extension Society to the Vatican, thanking them for over a century of missionary service to poor Catholic communities in the U.S., Cuba, and Puerto Rico. Addressing them in the Vatican ahead of the Solemnity of Pentecost, the Pope said he hoped their pilgrimage would deepen their prayer and strengthen their communion with the successor of Peter and the Universal Church. Keeping you connected with the Church and the world 24 hours a day and on the web at relevantradio.com. I'm Glenn Leverins, and this is listener-supported Relevant Radio.
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13: 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Relationship problems? 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
14: All right, here we go. Welcome to the show. Happy to be with you this afternoon during, drive time out east in Central States and a little bit before that out west, but happy to be with you, happy to spend an hour with you talking about, you know, marriage. Let's tune it up. Let's get it better. Let's move it to a higher level. Let's fix what's going wrong. So here's the deal. Today we're going to talk about, you know, listen, oftentimes we get into conflicts with our spouse because we try to do the right thing, but we do it in the wrong way. At least I do. And then we're left frustrated and our spouse is left unhappy. Right? In many aspects of married life, there's a right way and a wrong way to do things. So today we're going to explore the right way to apologize and the right way to give a compliment. Now, you may think, what's so big about that? I've been giving compliments and apologizing my whole life. Well, maybe you've been doing it the wrong way, right? Which is why you end up getting frustrated because your compliments don't seem to have much effect or your apology seems to fall flat. Well, we're going to straighten all that out here today. Before we get to that, though, please be reminded that the content of today's show is solely for educational purposes, not a replacement for mental health diagnosis or treatment. Calling into this show does not establish a therapist-patient relationship with me, but we do have a very close and intimate relationship with our Blessed Mother and Doer of Knots. It's under that title that she heals our marriages and heals our families. And so we always, the show is put under her protection. And so I start with a prayer. So please join me in the name of the Father and of the Son and of the Holy Spirit. Blessed Mother, take into your hands the knots that affect married couples, and with your long fingers of love and grace, undo these knots for the glory of God. Visit married couples with your grace, renew their sacramental covenant, increase God's love in them, and strengthen their bond of peace, that with their children they may always rejoice in the gift of your blessing. Amen. All right, so do you get frustrated when you give your spouse a compliment and they don't seem to react all that well, all that positively? Do you get frustrated when you apologize for doing something wrong and your spouse doesn't seem to accept the apology? Probably doesn't seem to be good enough to heal the pain, maybe? Well, do you get frustrated because your spouse never seems to give you a compliment? Or they never seem to apologize when they do something wrong. They expect you to apologize, but they never apologize. Well, okay, we're going to tackle those. If you got that situation going on, give me a call. Let's see what we can do to help you. 888-914-9149. That's the Catholic Order of Forces. Call line 888-914-9149. Of course, you can email me at doug@relevantradio.com. Now, so before we get to the apologizing and the complimenting, I got a couple of quick emails that I want to get to because I've been sitting on them for a little while and they're kind of important. So I thought we could dispense with those here quickly and then we'll, but I apologize if you were hoping to get to the apology part. We'll get there in a minute. All right, so here we go. I'm a Catholic woman, 51 years of age, married in the Catholic Church, but have been divorced for 23 years. Okay. We got back together as a couple years after the divorce, but we never got civilly married again. But for the last year, we've been separated. And I don't want any part of this marriage. It has become so toxic for me spiritually. How can I explain to my 8-year-old granddaughter that I'm not coming back to live with her grandpa anymore? I want to be an example to her. I don't want to devastate her. My granddaughter and her parents used to live with me and my husband. All right, so, I mean, you know, this is, it's a good question. And let me just affirm you that you're right to be very concerned about how your granddaughter will take this because your granddaughter loves you and your husband equally. You know, She's not going to understand why you don't love each other the way she loves you both, right? And so that will be a difficult thing for her. So I guess, I mean, my thought is, there's no easy way to do this, but perhaps the conversation with her should go something like this. I still love your grandfather, but sometimes adults' lives get very complicated. And your grandfather and I have some of those complications in our lives, and so we're going to live apart for a while. Okay. But I want you to know that I still love your grandfather and I still love you, and I want you to continue to love your grandfather as well. I will visit you often and we'll still see a lot of each other, and we're going to have some really good times when I do. Okay. So something along those lines, I think. Generally, you want to stay away from any particular challenges that you and your husband have, and any specifics about why you're not getting along. You don't want to say anything.

you were just going to live apart right now. To the degree possible, you want your granddaughter to still feel well-loved and safe with both you and your husband. All right. So, I mean, those are my thoughts. It's no great profound insight there. But I think you're right to, you need to talk to her about it. But you've got to be gentle. She's got to feel safe and well-loved and protected. And but you're right to be concerned about it. And then keep an eye on her. And if she's struggling with it, sit down and have more conversations with her about it. All right. So there's my thought on that. Email to, okay, so my question is about the marital act. Is it sinful if only the man completes his part of the act? I asked, so for example, she says, if a married couple engages in a marital act the way it should be 10 times, and out of those 10 times, the woman comes to completion, only one of those times are the other 9 times sinful. Also, what about the times when, as a wife, you want to make yourself available to your husband, fully knowing that you will not be able to get to completion? Because for a man, it's easy to get there, but for a woman, it takes a long time and a lot of effort. Is it sinful to engage in the marital act as a wife, knowing you have no intention of going to completion? Okay. And you're just doing it for your husband. Okay. So here we go. I mean, you know, the short and simple answer is no, there's no sin there. If the wife does not reach the point of maximum pleasure, there's no sin in that, right? As long as the act is completed in a manner in which conception would be theoretically possible, there's no sin. And the important part is the wife's ability to reach that moment of ultimate pleasure is not necessary for conception. It is for the man, but it is not for the woman, right? So, and I'd make a couple of points. You know, it should be the goal of the husband to help his wife get to that point of maximum pleasure. Marriage should be about giving the gift of self to the other in an unselfish way, right? And it's a very loving thing for the husband to focus on his wife and not on himself in this regard, okay? And the other thing I'd say is, you know, your last sentence here, that you're engaged in a miracle act, but you're just doing it for your husband. I think that's a wonderful gift. I think, you know, we do all kinds of things for each other that we don't particularly want to do or like to do, like laundry and cooking, shopping, right? And I think this is another one of those things that even if you're not 100% into it, as a gift to your spouse to participate in that, I think is a meritorious thing. Okay. So a couple of books that I might recommend you might find helpful if you have questions about this. One is Love Making by Renzo and Monica Ortega. They've been on the show in the past and we'll have them back on in the future. It's called Love Making. And we'll put this in the show notes, Renzo and Monica Ortega. The other is God's Plan for Your Marriage. It gives you a much broader view of what marriage is all about beyond just the physical connection by Father Robert Altier. He's been on the show numerous times, and he will continue to be on as we go forward. And then the one that's considered kind of the gold standard for Catholics is a book called Holy Sex by Dr. Gregory Popsek, P-O-P-C-E-K. Another good book in this regard. So those are a couple of resources that you might find valuable in this regard, but you're good to go and keep doing what you're doing. That's how I see it. Okay, there we go. All right, so let's talk about how to make an effective apology. And, you know, let me just say this. I think you probably ought to be making apologies, you know, fairly often. Now, how can I say that? Because I don't know you personally. But what I do know is, humanly speaking, we all have flaws and defects. And those flaws and defects, you know, are like little dents in our relationship, right? Little chips of paint that we knock off from time to time. And
not because we want to hurt our spouse, but just because

0: As we do, even though we don't want to. Kind of like St. Paul who says, I find I do the evil I don't want to do. Well, that's marriage too, right? And we get it wrong, and we're a little cranky sometimes, or a little short, or a little irritable, or a little selfish, or a little self-focused, or we spend too much time with a screen in front of our face, and we ignore our spouse, right? Or we don't greet them with a smile at the end of the day, or whatever. We don't give them a good enough kiss at bedtime, whatever it is, right? So apology should be kind of a regular part of the dialogue between a husband and a wife, right? So there's a few steps in the process. Number one, acknowledge the offense. Acknowledging the offense is the essential element, right? It's the foundational element of a good apology. And many apologies don't do this adequately. Apologies are more likely to be well-received if you show that you recognize that you were responsible, that you recognize you actually harmed your spouse, and you can actually talk about the nature of the offense. For example, saying, I made a mistake is a much better thing than to say, hey, mistakes were made. Right? Which fails to allocate the responsibility back to yourself. Similarly, acknowledging that harm occurred is better than making vague statements that minimize, you know, the legitimacy of your spouse's grievances, right? So saying something like, I'm sorry you feel hurt, is not an apology. It's saying, well, the problem is yours and I'm sorry you got a problem. That's not an apology, right? Because you fail to acknowledge the specific offense, right? Or something like, you know, I'm sorry for whatever I said yesterday. Now, that's passing the buck, too. That's not owning your piece of it, right? It's too vague, right? So, yeah, whatever I said, which doesn't suggest I intend to, you know, do better going forward, right? It's much better to say something like, I'm sorry for making that insensitive joke. I'm sorry for my tone of voice. I'm sorry for the language I used. I'm sorry that I called you a name. I'm sorry that I embarrassed you, right? Effective apologies always begin with the word I, okay? And followed by am sorry, okay? All right, so a little asterisk here, a little caveat. Rarely, though, do you need to provide an explanation for why you did what you did, okay? In some cases, it might be helpful to explain the offense, but usually, you're not going to need to do that, nor should you, because these explanations come off as defensive or excuse-making. It's better to just state what you're sorry for and leave it at that and not try to understand or justify it or explain it. Now, if your spouse says, hey, can you help me understand why you made fun of me in front of your mother? Well, okay, now we can have a conversation about that. But much better to say, listen, I apologize that I made fun of you in front of your mother and I embarrassed you and I'm sorry. Boom, leave it at that. Okay. All right. Number three, I mean, the next thing that's really important after you acknowledge the offense and your culpability is to express remorse. When you hurt someone, it's natural to feel some shame and some humiliation or remorse, right? Expressing those feelings communicates that you recognize and regret the suffering that you caused, okay? Be careful of phrases like, now, that was uncharacteristic of me. Again, that's defensiveness or excuse-making. Stay away from that. Right? You know how to take full ownership for what it is you did. All right? So you don't want to come off defensive. Instead, simply say these six very powerful words. I am sorry. Please forgive me. Okay? Now, maybe I'm going to add to a little bit. I am sorry I embarrassed you in front of my mother. Please forgive me, right? So you start with, I'm sorry. In the middle, you put what you did, and you end with, please forgive me. All right. And then lastly, you have to make amends. A good apology should include efforts to repair the damage done. Reparation for tangible offenses, you know, like you broke a coffee cup, might involve, you know, replacing the coffee cup. Whereas reparation for less tangible things, like a violation of trust or just something you've done that hurt your spouse's heart, like a name calling or anger or, you know, something that you said that you thought was funny that wasn't, right? Tends to be a little bit harder to repair. Right. And if that's happening a lot, you know, you may want to think about getting some marriage counseling if you just keep messing up. Right. So you need to kind of try to repair the damage. Right. And it gets difficult when the damage was verbal. But true, humble contrition is sometimes all you can do. But of course, with the pledge that you will not do or say that hurtful thing again, all right? And so it's just so much of that is your tone of voice, right, and the contrition you show. And then, of course, that your spouse actually sees you're making an effort to not fall down that rabbit hole again, all right? So there we go, right? Acknowledge the offense, own it, don't make excuses, don't justify it, acknowledge what you did, start with the words, I am sorry. Fill in the blank on exactly what it is that you did wrong. So you can acknowledge the fact that, okay, I get it, right? So very specific in acknowledging the offense. And then make amends and a sincere pledge to not fall down that rabbit hole again. Okay, so there's a good, effective apology. Now, let me say this. When you are on the receiving end of a good, effective apology, there's three words that should come out of your mouth. And those three words are, I forgive you. And I promise you that if you build your marriage on, I'm sorry, I forgive you, you're going to have a pretty good marriage, because I promise you, you're going to have a lot of things that need to be forgiven. And the sooner you can forgive it and move on, the better your marriage is going to be. The more you're going to enjoy each other's company. All right. So there you go. That's how to make an effective apology. When we come back after the break, we're going to talk about how to give an effective compliment. Effective compliment might be a little more complicated than you think in order to do it right. 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I'm your host, Doug Hinder, licensed marriage and family therapist. Taking your calls, 888-914-9149. Anything going on in your marriage, any struggles, any difficulties, anything you're worried about coming into the holiday weekend, like the picnics on Monday or Sunday, or the fact that maybe there'll be too much beer flying around, and you want to kind of get out ahead of that, we could talk about that too. 888-914-9149. We'll be right back.
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7: I'm

0: Yeah. I'm so sorry. That's what we're all about. Now we're going to talk about how to give a good compliment. 888-914-9149. Anything on your mind about marriage? In fact, just dawned on me here. I need to talk a little bit about how to prepare for Memorial Day for the long weekend. Because in spite of best intentions, marital conflicts sometimes show up on Memorial Day. So we'll talk about that a little bit at the end of the show as well. But anything in particular you'd like to talk about, feel free to give me a call or send me an email, doug@relevantradio.com. All right. So how to make an effective compliment. So number one, the number one criteria for a good compliment is it's got to be specific. Okay. To say, hey, you're great. Not much of a compliment, right? To say, hey, you did a great job. Not much of a compliment. Okay. A much better way to do it is say, hey, you handled that tense conversation with our daughter with real patience and clarity. Boom. There you go. All right. So you have to actually be able to name what the person did. Okay. What they actually did. So compliments have to be very, very specific. And we fail a lot of times. We say, hey, you look great. Well, you got to say, man, the way you're wearing your hair today makes you look beautiful, right? Okay, there you got it, right? Okay, very specific. Number two, a really good idea is to name a virtue, not just a result, right? So, again, if you say, hey, you did a good job, not so much there, right? But if you say, hey, you showed some real discipline getting that job finished, even though it was very frustrating, right? Think about saying that to one of your kids. Man, you showed some real fortitude there sticking with your homework, even though, your buddies were outside playing baseball or whatever. There you go, right? So some of the virtues that would be good to compliment your spouse about would be, boy, I don't get this compliment, patience. And not often I'm patient, Jim. Sorry about that. But you stayed calm when that was not easy. There you go. If you want to compliment patience, say you stayed calm when that was not easy. How about courage? You said the hard thing with honesty. That's a way to compliment courage. Generosity. You gave your time when no one would have blamed you if you'd have said no. Okay, wow. Okay, you were so generous. You gave your time when other people wouldn't have. Prudence, right? But you really thought about that before you reacted, okay? Or you paused before you responded to our teenager who said that kind of cutting remark, right? Perseverance. You kept going when most people would have quit. And I so appreciate you working so hard out in the yard on a hot day. And here's a glass of lemonade. All right, humility, right? Oh, boy, you listened before you just started defending yourself. All right, so be specific and name a virtue, if at all possible. All right, another good idea is a powerful compliment tells your spouse why it mattered. All right, so here's a formula you may want to think of. What you did, or what your spouse did, plus the virtue it showed, plus the good that resulted from that. So for example, when you apologized first, okay, that's what your spouse did, that showed humility. That's the virtue. And it helped the whole room relax. Or it helped defuse a tense situation. Or it demonstrated to our children that you can admit when you're wrong. Okay? So there's your formula. What you did plus the virtue it showed plus the good it cost. Number four, a good compliment is timely. Okay? Compliments work best when they're, in very close proximity to when the good behavior showed up, right? So, say when you noticed it, right? Don't wait 3 weeks. The sooner the better, because, behavior that gets recognized gets repeated. And frankly, you're not going to remember tomorrow or after that. So you want to give the compliments out the minute that something noteworthy happen. All right, number five, I guess. Remember, it's about them, not about you. So you want to avoid turning the compliment into a speech about yourself, right? So even you don't even want to say something like, boy, I could never do what you do. Because really, it's more about, you know, you than it is what your spouse did, right? Better to say, man, you brought some real calm into a stressful situation. You didn't get hijacked into a tense conversation, right? You maintained your presence even in that stressful situation. Right? So focus on your spouse and what they did well, not you, okay? So here's another compliment formula you might want to think about using. I noticed blank that showed blank. That's where you put the virtue in. And it made a difference because blank. Okay, I noticed that showed and it made a difference. All right, so for example, I noticed how carefully you listened to our daughter. That showed real patience. And it made a difference because she felt heard rather than judged. Okay? I noticed. That showed. And it made a difference, right? So here's just a couple of examples of some really good compliments. All right. I noticed how hard you worked today, even though you were tired. That showed real sacrifice, and it made our home feel cared for. Or it made me feel cared for. Or it made me proud of you as I was watching how hard you worked today. All right. Or here's another one. You remembered that I was what I was worried about and you checked in with me. That was thoughtful and it meant a lot to me. Okay. Or for one of your kids, I saw you tell the truth even though it was hard. That showed real courage. All right. So, the deepest compliments do not merely say you looked good or you did well, right? They say, I saw the good in you and it mattered. All right, there you go. So there you go. Going into the holiday season, that's how you can apologize and how you can give a compliment. And I think we want to do more of that if we can, all right? So, let's see. So I've got another email here that it came in today. Normally, I like to spend more time to prepare my responses for the emails than I did on this one, but I think it's kind of important. So I'm gonna dive into it because it just came in today. Right. So I wanted to ask. Okay, keep this anonymous. Sure, of course. What can I do if my wife does not want to forgive me for things I've done in the past? Been married for 26 years. And she found out that I was looking at some pornography and doing some online chatting about 17 years ago. That's a long time. We went through a lot back then. I asked for forgiveness and it seemed like we had moved on. I had a few falls where she caught me looking at inappropriate things online or on TikTok. So I deleted my TikTok account, and I've been sober from pornography for about 5 years now. God bless you. Let me pat you on the back for that, and that's a great track record. Keep that up, man. I mean, pornography is unbelievably addictive, and 5 years of sobriety is beautiful. But recently, she was thinking and decided that she is still hurting from what I did in the past and that says she can't forgive me and that she can't move on. I don't know what to do because it's like we're going through it all over again. I think she's been influenced by what she sees on TikTok. She sent me something about relationships and how men don't appreciate their wives. Ooh, there's a clue there. I started seeing a counselor by myself, wonderful idea, because she will not agree to go to couples therapy. That concerns me. I wonder, you know, that's problematic. She says she can't trust me and wants me to leave. It's frustrating because I've been trying to spend time with her and do whatever she asks, but she just keeps pushing me away and won't let me even kiss her anymore. We only talk about our kids and family. Please help. I'm beginning to lose hope that she'll never forgive me, so we will never move on from this. Thank you. Oh, okay, so that's tough. I guess I got to divide this into two parts, one the wife and one the husband. So, I mean, the first question is your wife Catholic? I assume she is, but it's not stated. And if so, does she ever go to confession? And if she goes to confession, does she confess the sin of unforgiveness? Let's be clear, unforgiveness is a sin. It's one of the commandments of Jesus Christ, and there's numerous places, of course, in the Gospels where he talks about how we have to forgive 70 times, 7 times, et cetera, et cetera, et cetera. Now, obviously, you don't know the answer of what she confesses, and so I'm saying that more for the benefit of our listeners who perhaps are having a hard time forgiving their spouse, and my strongest suggestion, you get into the confessional and get that cleaned up, right? My other question is, does she ever pray the Our Father? Because, you know, every time we pray the Our Father, we say, forgive us as we forgive others, which means if we don't practice forgiveness, we can't count on receiving forgiveness from our Lord when the time comes. So it's very much in her best interest to forgive you. But I get it. I mean, forgiveness is really hard work. The bottom line is your wife would benefit a great deal from some spiritual direction, maybe some time in the confessional, and then focus on her growth as a Christian, her growth in virtue, her growth in love for the Lord. So I want to say to everyone who is struggling with forgiveness, it really isn't optional. Christ didn't say, well, forgive if it's easy, forgive if you feel like it, forgive if you want to. He said, forgive enemies. Well, if we have to forgive enemies, how much more are we required to forgive the person that we vowed to God that we would go through the rest of our life with, in good times and bad? We didn't say we would go through the rest of our life with this person if they were perfect, if they didn't ever commit a sin against the marriage, right? He said forever. And so it really isn't an option, right? And the best way to guarantee we're going to get into heaven, the best way to guarantee we're going to get forgiven for all of our sins is to forgive others. And so I say to everyone out there for whom they have something to forgive, get on it and get going, all right? And so just before I get to the husband and answer his question, back to this idea of confession here for a moment. If confession isn't, and I'll say this to the husband, if confession isn't a regular part of your life, you may want to consider changing that. Even if she won't go with you, this is something you can lead by example, right? And if you start going to confession regularly, at least monthly or more often, at least you're setting an example that you are serious about rooting out evil in your life. You are serious about becoming a better person. You are serious about growing in virtue. The fact that you are doing some counseling, a wonderful thing. That shows I am serious about becoming a better person and figuring out what in my life I need to change. These are all wonderful things. I want to encourage you to keep doing that. All right. Now, but your question is, what could you do? Well, number one, you do not move out of the house. That's not, that's off the table because we're married till death do us part. And I have been clean and sober and good for 5 years. I have changed. I have turned my life around on these scores. I'm not leaving, period. Okay. Number two, keep loving her as best you can and as best as she allows. If she doesn't allow you to kiss her, fine. Blow her a kiss, right? Continue to do as many acts of kindness as you possibly can in a given day. Wash her car. Fill the tank up with gas. Fold the laundry. Do the dishes. vacuum the carpet, et cetera, et cetera, et cetera. Okay? Just maintain a life of service to her. Number three, pray a great deal for her, right? There's a hardness to her heart that, you know, that could make it hard for her to get into heaven, right? So pray a great deal for her. Beg our Blessed Mother to intercede with her son to bring about a conversion of her heart, a softening of her heart. Number four, start taking cold showers. Now, I'm serious. You need to build some mortification into your day that you can offer up for your wife and for the softening of her heart. Cold shower is a pretty good thing to do. That's a pretty tough thing to do. Now, well, if you're not interested in cold showers, well, perhaps some sort of a fast, okay? Some sort of a penance that you can do on a daily basis and offer that mortification up for your wife and for a softening of her heart so that she can get to a place of forgiveness, all right? So, now, you know, the bottom line here is this is a spiritual battle that you are in now. Satan is the one who keeps whispering in your wife's ear. Hold on to the pain. Hold on to the resentment. Do not forgive. You have to fight spiritual battles with spiritual weapons. Prayer and fasting. Remember in the gospel when the apostles couldn't cast out the demon, Jesus did it, and they said, well, why couldn't we do it? And he said, well, some are only cast out with prayer and fasting, prayer and mortification, okay? So increase the prayer, increase the fasting / mortification for your wife. And also, the last thing I'd say is you may also want to consider saying some deliverance prayers. You're the head of the home. You're the spiritual head of the home. And if Satan has gotten into her ears and into her mind that she can't forgive you, we need to drive him out of there, and deliverance prayers might well do the trick, all right, at least to minimize the effect that Satan is having on your wife. And you can find some great deliverance prayers online, all right? So there's my thought. Forgiveness is tough work, and it seems so unfair, right? You're the one who did all the bad stuff, but I got to do all the hard work of forgiveness. I've seen couples who haven't been able to forgive, and it has not only destroyed their marriage, but it's destroyed them. The person who can't forgive, you destroy your own life. You become shriveled up inside yourself. And it's a terrible way to go through life, being unable to forgive. And the happiest people, the happiest couples I've worked with were the ones who were able to forgive and move forward, right? So I want to encourage everyone to forgive and to move forward. All right. Oh, time to take another break and listen to Marriage Unhindered. I'm your host, Doug Hindert, licensed marriage and family therapist, talking about all things marriage related. 888-914-9149. Got to take a quick break. We'll come right back. Don't go away.
1: Well, what does the left love? The left loves the environment. And it's killing the environment. It's in our water, a test in other countries show that endocrine blockers from chemical abortion pills are in the water.
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3: Hello, I'm Archbishop Gregory Hartmeier from the Archdiocese of Atlanta. Remember, O most gracious Virgin Mary, that never was it known that anyone who fled to your protection, implored your help, or sought your intercession was left unaided. 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To you do I come. Before you I stand, sinful and sorrowful. O Mother of the Word incarnate, despise not my petitions, but in your mercy hear and answer me. Amen.
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0: Forgiveness.
1: Yeah, there we go. And Jim, my ace producer, pointed out the old thing. And I think I heard it attributed to Socrates. That holding on to resentment is like drinking poison, hoping the other guy dies, right? And that's, you just got to get rid of the best thing you can do is get rid of the poison of resentment. So you listen to Marriage Unhindered. I'm your host, Doug Hindert, licensed marriage and family therapist. Talking about forgiveness today, we're talking about how to make an effective apology and how to give a good compliment and anything else that you would like to talk about. 888-914-9149. And I got a caller out in Phoenix. Let's go to Dee Dee. Hello, Dee Dee.
2: Hi, Doug. I don't have a question today.
1: Okay.
2: No question. It's just a comment.
1: Okay.
2: And considering family time, Memorial Day is coming up.
1: Yes, ma'am.
2: So, no. It's a compliment for you.
1: Oh. Okay.
2: And I really appreciate your discussion of your philosophy of specific compliments.
1: Mm-hmm, mm-hmm, mm-hmm.
2: Because it applies not only to one spouse, but as well to any family member who may have some resentment. And as you well know, Memorial Day is everybody gets together.
1: Yeah.
2: And sometimes there are old memories there. So shut up and be nice. That's it.
1: Yeah, good deal. God bless you, Dee Dee. Thanks for calling in. Yeah, exactly. Give it a sincere compliment to your spouse, really good, to your kids, really good, to your neighbor, to anybody that, co-workers, people who work for you, et cetera. So thank you, Dee Dee, for that. Dee Dee introduced the topic of Memorial Day. So let me talk about that for a minute. And Memorial Day, you're together with family, and sometimes that ends badly. That ends with some arguments and some criticisms, et cetera. Or little fights and little things break up, especially since you mix in an adult beverage or two, and people can get a little opinionated and a little boisterous. So one of the techniques that I encourage couples to do when they're heading off to the family picnic or the get together, come up with a code word. And when you say that code word to your spouse, one of two things is going on. Either you can realize, you can notice that your spouse is starting to get pulled down a rabbit hole, you know, with Uncle Henry about, you know, Trump or something, you know. And you can see it's going to end bad, right? So to be able to go up to your husband and say the code word or the code phrase, which could be, hey, did you remember to bring the ice cream? Excuse me, sweetheart, did you remember to bring the ice cream? That says, time out, call a timeout, get away from there. This is going to end bad, right? So come up with a code word or a code phrase. The other way, so that's a good way to use it if you see your spouse heading for trouble. The other way to use it is if you see yourself heading for trouble because you've been cornered now by, you know, Uncle Henry, and he's not letting you, you know, free until you figure out this Trump problem or whatever it is. Is to look at your spouse and say, hey, sweetheart, could you check on the ice cream to make sure I put it in the freezer, which says, you got to come rescue me. You got to come bail me out, and you got to help me, all right? So a good way, come up with a code word that says, man, I'm going to use this if you need to come rescue me, and we'll use it if we see one of us kind of getting carried away and getting pulled down a rabbit hole, right? So I got your back. You got my back. The code word is the way to do that. No one will be the wiser for it at the party, first thing. Second thing is just a word of caution about the amount of adult beverages that get consumed on the holidays and you're outside in the fresh air. I've worked with a lot of couples, and I have yet to have a single couple tell me, you know, we weren't getting along and we were fussing and fighting, but then we started drinking and everything got better. I have yet to have any couple say, we do better when we're drinking than when we're sober. Alcohol generally is going to end bad. And I understand, you know, a little alcohol kind of lubricates things, but be careful. Too much alcohol almost always ends badly. So there's my thought on the coming holiday. Let's go out to Denver to Jeff. Hello, Jeff. Thanks for calling in.
3: Hi, Doug. First, I just love
0: Relevant Radio. You guys are just awesome.
1: Oh, thank you so much.
0: People's faith, including mine. I was calling, I know you usually cover topics for marriages, but I'm single.
1: That's all right.
0: But I think so much of what you talk about really is relevant just for what is Christian life at its heart. And so I think I kind of wanted to ask if you can maybe reflect on the idea that one, just basic Christian life must be lived in community. You know, scripture kind of refers to it's not just with me and my relationship with Jesus. How do I love and grow with others around us? And how, mm-hmm. you know, especially for singles, I think not having that vocation of marriage and or a spouse and then that kind of nuclear family in a community itself. Whereas, I was kind of thinking of the Desert Fathers, you know, you see your brother floating in the air, pulled down by the ankle. The idea of, you know, how the Lord uses community to help us grow, stretch to love, you know. And
1: so, right.
0: So if maybe you can reflect just that essential thing of community life versus it's just me and God and I don't have to do anything.
1: Jeff, let me ask you. I mean, have you found community life at the parish to be helpful, or in outside the parish? How do you find community life?
0: Well, Doug, you don't want to know. I was in a group and things have been rough, and I'm really now calling in particular with this question and this situation, just with roommates and a landlord, and it's rough. And you know, I think we're all broken, and that we kind of. We shut people off and dismiss them and even judge them, how we can forfeit maybe the work that the Lord wants to do in us with those around us.
1: Especially
0: dismissing the dignity and value of a person, you know, and even the most broken of us can, like, you know, out of the mouth of babes, even the wisest words can come from someone who's clueless.
1: A
0: Mormon roommate who is understanding Christianity, it seems, in terms of asking for forgiveness or something he did, than the faithful Catholic I'm living with. So that's kind of why I'm going here. Because I love how you, can I just say one last thing? I just loved how you succinctly just, you know, to say, hey, I'm sorry for whatever you think I did. This isn't forgiveness. This isn't growing and reconciling and stretching and all that. So I'll leave you to kind of respond to that if you could. I'd appreciate it.
1: Yeah, God bless, Jeff. Thank you so much for calling in. And I agree 100% with what Jeff was saying. I mean, we were created to live in community. God created Adam, so not good for him to be alone. Needs to live in community, and that's Eve, and then the children that come from that. Now, and for some reason that we don't understand, not everyone gets married. God doesn't call everyone to the married state. Some people he calls to go through life single, and that can make the community aspect tougher. So, I mean, my thought on that for single people is to get involved, you know, outside of your home. You got to get out of the home. Otherwise, the tendency is, especially now, is to just get sucked into a screen where you could just ruin hours of your life every day. And so different groups at the parish, different community groups, you know, the library group, you know, the Knights of Columbus, I recommend that group 101%. And athletic things, join a bowling league, take art lessons, but you need to make a real effort to get out of the house and go do things that are going to put you in contact with other people that will allow you to develop and deepen friendships. This is a lot harder thing for guys to do than for women. Women tend by nature generally to be more social. They find it easier to make friendships and to stay connected with people. Guys tend to be a little bit more of the John Wayne type, a little bit more of the Lone Ranger type, you know? And we don't form friendships and relationships as easily. And so we've got to really work at it. But, you know, figure out what it is you enjoy doing, hobbies you would like to pursue, and then go do those things. But do those things with a group and organization that focuses on what it is that you like to do. And then you're going to develop friendships around whatever it is, you know. And I know I had a neighbor when I was a kid growing up, and he liked flying these remote control airplanes, which are really pretty cool for a kid to watch him do that. But there was this whole club of guys who got together to fly these remote control airplanes. They built some nice camaraderie around that, right? Worked with a couple. His thing was homing pigeons. He had a bunch of pigeons, and he would, you know, enter them in contests and races and things, and a big group of people. So find something you like doing, find a hobby or a group you want to be a part of, and get involved. So I guess that's my thought. And in the meantime, a good prayer life helps you stay in community with our Lord and His Blessed Mother. So there you go. All right. So let's see here. The 1 minute to a rekindled marriage. Let's do this. Here's what I'd like to suggest for today. Give your spouse a sincere compliment today. Jim, I want a report back on this one tomorrow from you. But again, remember the formula. I noticed that showed and it made a difference, right? So what do you notice that your spouse does really well that demonstrates a particular virtue that they have? And how does that make life better? And then share that with them today, all right? So tonight, one good, sincere, specific compliment is the 1 minute to a rekindled marriage. All right, there you go. Well, I hope you enjoyed today's show. I hope you found, I try to make them practical with a pointer or two that you can incorporate into your life. And I hope you found that to be the case. So please remember, if you want to be married for life, if you want to cut down on the strife, let marriage unhindered help. You want to end each night with a kiss? Are you looking for marital bliss? Marriage Unhindered can help. All right. If you like what you heard today, please share it with family and friends. Everyone, every marriage could use a little tune-up. That's what we try to do here. We end with a memorare for that couple that's going to need a lot of special grace tonight to get through a tough time. Please join me. Remember, O most gracious Virgin Mary, that never was it known that anyone who fled to thy protection, implored thy help, or sought thy intercession was left unaided. Inspired with this confidence, we fly to thee, O Virgin of Virgins, our Mother. To thee do we come, for that we stand sinful and sorrowful. O Mother of the Word Incarnate, despise not our petitions, but in thy mercy hear and answer us. Amen. It was a distinct pleasure and a privilege for me to be with you this evening. I hope you have a wonderful, prayerful evening. And let's give out a really nice compliment tonight. Have a good night.
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5: With your first word of news from the Vatican and around the world, I'm Glenn Leverins with Catholic News Week in Review on Relevant Radio. Pope Leo is preparing to personally present his first major teaching document focusing on artificial intelligence in today's world. He's set to present an encyclical titled Magnificent Humanity on Monday, May 25th. The Holy Father will be joined by Anthropic co-founder Christopher Ola when he does so. Confirmation of the event follows word that the Pope will be launching a new commission on AI. The Vatican says the Holy Father decided to create the commission to explore AI's potential effects on human beings and on humanity as a whole. The Holy Father met Thursday with participants in a meeting of moderators of associations of the faithful, ecclesial movements, and new communities, which was promoted by the Dicastery for Laity, Family, and Life. In his address, the Pope reflected on governance in the Church, noting that leadership of any organization is critical to the group's success and longevity. Governance, he said, involves giving a sure direction so that the community may be a place of growth for the people who belong to it. In the Church, leadership, he said, is not only about coordinating practical matters, but more importantly, about acting as an expression of God's saving will in Christ. And Pope Leo is planning to visit UNESCO's headquarters when he visits Paris this fall. The last time France received a papal visit was back in 2008, when Pope Benedict was the head of the church. Pope Leo, the first U.S.-born pope, scheduled to visit September 25th through the 28th. It comes as UNESCO, the United Nations Educational, Scientific, and Cultural Organization, has been struggling financially after the U.S. withdrew last year, leading to an 8% loss of its overall budget. French President Emmanuel Macron calls the upcoming visit by Pope Leo a joy for Catholics. The two expected to meet during the Holy Father's trip with a possible address by the Pope to the French Parliament, also reportedly in the works. Keeping you connected with the Church and the world 24 hours a day and on the web at relevantradio.com. I'm Glenn Leverins, and this is listener-supported Relevant Radio.
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0: You hear people mention resilience quite often today. Everywhere seems to talk about building resilience, but what is resilience and how do we view it somewhat differently as Catholics? Joining me today is Dr. Ben Barron. He is an organizational psychologist, an award-winning management professor at Cleveland State University. He co-founded the management consulting firm Indigo Anchor and is a Rear Admiral in the U.S. Navy Reserve. And today he is sharing keen insights into his work on fortitude and resilience, concrete ways to grow that is so necessary, and it brings together both science and our faith to really move the needle forward in a culture where we talk a lot about growth, but it's often void of our faith. It's great to have you on, Dr. Barron. I look forward to your forthcoming book, which we'll mention. It's coming out in the fall, which discusses immensely this issue of suffering and how we navigate that with faith and science. I'd like to just start with maybe distinguishing between what resilience and fortitude are.
1: Well, thank you so much for having me, Temari. It's great to be here, and thanks for that kind introduction. And first of all, just as a little disclaimer up front, since you mentioned my affiliation with the United States Navy, I am here in my personal capacity, and so my opinions and views that I express here belong solely to me and do not necessarily reflect those of the Department of War or the Department of Navy. So with that being said, I've been studying resilience for a long time. And the way we typically think about it in the social sciences, which I define in at least in my corner of the social sciences of psychology and sociology and some organizational communication disciplines as well, is as the ability to bounce back from adversity. And that sounds good, right? We all want to bounce back from adversity and we all face adversity in our lives. But there's a lot more to it, right? And what we know from the social science on this is that, a few things. One, those people who have been through adversity previously tend to do better going through adversity moving forward. But one thing that we also know, and I think is important for us to realize, is that, you know, what does not kill us does not necessarily make us stronger. You know, we hear people say that sometimes that, what does not kill you will make you stronger, but that's not necessarily the case. Many people face adversity and they crumble. And what social science helps us understand is what makes a difference, right? Between those people who face adversity and come through it and succeed and even thrive, and those who perhaps really struggle with those challenges. And there are a whole host of different factors that go into that, from having a deep sense of meaning and purpose to different ways that we cope with the stress of the adversity we face in life, and also the social support, the relationships that we have around us. And, for me, there's so much there that is complementary to our Catholic faith.
0: Now, what led you to focus in on this topic of resilience? You have a background in Navy, you consult, you worked immensely with HR. Is it that you've seen people just struggling across the board, or was there a bigger passion here?
1: Yeah, it's something that's interested me for a long time, and it probably started with my work in the military. I was around a lot of difficult circumstances, and just the very nature of doing hard things in the Navy lends itself well to be thinking about these ideas. How do we persist in difficult circumstances? And so I studied this from a psychological perspective. I actually did a lot of research with firefighters and going out and seeing how they make sense of difficult circumstances. But the connection between that and my faith really came to the forefront really in the past few years. And it was following a personal tragedy. And it was in November of 2020 when my almost 8-year-old son was hit by a car while riding his bicycle, and he died. And the aftermath of that, right? Thank you. It's one of these things that it certainly shakes the way in which you view the world, right? One thing that we do know from social science is that when you have these types of experiences, these crucibles, as I sometimes call them, that you can have what one famous organizational psychologist called an experience of vu-ja-de, right? The opposite of deja vu, right? Deja vu is when you think you go through an experience and you feel like you've had that experience before, kind of a strange psychological phenomenon. But vu-ja-de is this idea that I've never been here before. I have no idea where I am, and I have no idea who can help me. And that's what happens sometimes in these extreme types of adversity. Here I was, an experienced military officer, what I thought was a faithful Catholic, certainly a regular communicant and frequent sinner, and someone who studied this all the time, right? And yet, the adversity that I faced in those moments, it was unlike anything that I had ever experienced, right? You can read a lot.

0: my faith generally, but then also to see the connections between how especially we Catholics discuss things like fortitude with all of the stuff that I had studied from a scientific perspective. And that it was really fascinating to see that.
1: And fortitude answers that conundrum of resilience. I mean, so many people are going, I need to be resilient. I need to be resilient, whether it's tragedy as you faced or kind of the weak culture that we have grown up in when it comes to being able to endure things that happen to us and adapt. And you mentioned an extreme in which you personally experienced, and not everyone will face that in the same time frame or sometimes ever in their life. And yet you've been able to dive deeply into that faith response when difficult things come. And I think it's striking because right now we are seeing a lot of young men today who are saying, I need to figure out how to do hard things. I'm too, quote, soft. You hear a lot of men say, I'm soft. I wasn't taught how to do difficult things, whether they played sports or didn't play sports. There's this kind of really clear communication from a lot of young men. I have adversity to doing hard things, or I want to figure out how to do it because of that adversity. And so you are saying that resilience wasn't exactly enough. You had studied it from a scientific perspective, but when you faced it, you went, well, my faith was a key component here. Can you explain a little bit more about how fortitude differs from resilience and goes beyond it?
0: Absolutely. So when we think about resilience, it's about this bouncing back from something, you know, and there's not really a direction that's associated with it. So for the silly example I sometimes use is, you know, you could be a petty thief and get caught stealing things and then bounce back from that and go right back to stealing, right? You could face that adversity and go back to doing something wrong. But fortitude and all of the virtues have a direction to them. You know, Thomas Aquinas talked about fortitude as being the pursuit of the difficult good. And that is certainly something that we are all called to do. And there's no escaping suffering and adversity in this life. And so it does behoove us to prepare for it. And you know, you brought up the interest that seems to be growing, maybe particularly among men these days in these types of topics. I think, you know, we can point to some of the popularity of the resurgence of Stoic philosophy, for example, as being a sign of that. And there's some value in Stoic philosophy. I think there's it is a way of living. I think the big distinction we have to make as Catholic Christians is that there's a difference between a philosophy about how to live your life and having a personal relationship with Christ, right? And that I think the Catholic view is certainly one that is stronger and more resilient. And I think, you know, when we think about the other cardinal virtues, the Catechism of the Catholic Church outlines this very nicely. It says we have, you know, justice, prudence, temperance, and fortitude. And fortitude is one of the cardinal virtues that, in a way, helps us do the other ones when times are hard. And it's one of these things that helps us to ensure that we have firmness in difficulty. And the virtues, the virtue approach, the virtue ethics, highlights the need for practice and building habits that help us to build that strength within us. And so that's where some of the practical, I think, utility of seeing fortitude as meaningful resilience can be really be helpful.
1: That's Dr. Ben Barron, who is joining us now. You start to take a really clear step-by-step approach to practicing fortitude. And I think sometimes as Catholics, we say, okay, we're supposed to be virtuous. You know, you think of peace, hope, charity, faith, and then a lot of people who maybe really haven't been exposed to concretely what the virtues are kind of drop off after that. But fortitude is one that, yes, is a gift from God, but also we can work on a natural level to approach. And I think that's what I love about the virtues, Dr. Barron, is that you have these that are absolute gifts from God and gifts of the Holy Spirit. But then on the flip side, you actually can have practical ways in which we are working toward them while also asking God to infuse us with these graces and virtues. And so what steps do you advise in growing in fortitude that really overcomes not just resilience, but goes beyond that?
0: Yeah, I would really encourage folks.

0: to focus really on three different areas. And the first one is focusing on your sense of meaning in this life. And that has to do with answering the big question of why. So looking at your values, you know, what do you actually care about in this life? Focusing on how you might want other people to consider you and how other people might look at your behavior. What are your non-negotiable principles for how you want to live your life? Think about, you know, your eulogy values. Sometimes when I'm talking with my students, I talk about, you know, we all have resume values, things that maybe we want to accomplish in our life. But, you know, what really matters are those eulogy values, those ones that matter when after we're gone and how we want to be remembered. We can also think about our identity, right? Consider how we, you know, who we are and how we can become the person we want to be. And certainly there's an entire understanding of that through a Catholic lens that we can consider. And the other piece is about a worldview, our fundamental assumptions about how the world works and how we fit into it. So that's that big piece of meaning, right? Answering the big question of why. The second part is really about building our sense of purpose. And this is what I consider the answering the question of what. What am I going to do? What's my direction? Maybe it's what I'm going to do in a few years, but in a tragic situation or when in a really tough situation, it might be what am I going to do today or this hour or this next minute? How am I going to get through things? Mm-hmm. So having clear goals, making sure that you know you have these clear goals, but are you doing the things that are going to get you toward those goals? And then knowing a little bit about how we can regulate our emotions appropriately. Sometimes the stoic type of idea is, you know, if we take that to an extreme, is, you know, stuffing all of our emotions down and you know, we say that someone is very stoic. We oftentimes think of that person as not expressing any emotion. And that's not really healthy. We know that. But there are appropriate ways to express your emotions, appropriate ways to manage it. So that's another piece of that direction part. And then the last part, which I think is so important, especially for us, and has a lot of meaning, especially for us as Catholics, is building our sense of community, right? Those relationships around us. We are not meant to go through adversity alone. We are not meant, and that's a key thing about our faith, right? We are never promised a life without adversity, but we are promised that we are never alone. And the people around us, and certainly our relationship with Christ, are seminal parts of that community.
1: Mm-hmm. That's why I'm looking forward to walking through those three elements where you talk about overcoming adversity and really growing in fortitude through building meaning, through building purpose and building community. And that's why we're going to come back in just a moment with Dr. Ben Barron here on Trend. You can find him online, benbarron.com. That's Ben, BARAN.com. He's an organizational psychologist, award-winning management professor at Cleveland State University, along with co-founding a consulting agency, Indigo Anchor, and a rear admiral in the U.S. Navy. And we will walk through those concrete steps that he's laid out in meaning, purpose, and community to start taking on some homework and how we can really be prepared to overcome adversity, to pursue those difficult things in life that we've maybe been avoiding or desired, but thought that we weren't capable of or even worthy of. We'll be back in just a moment.
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0: you pursue things that are difficult to do, but good. We hear a lot about resilience today, but as Catholics, we take it further than that. Actually, being able to do good while seeking the good thing that is difficult. My guest today is Dr. Ben Barron. Dr. Ben Barron is an organizational psychologist and an award-winning management professor at Cleveland State, and he's a Rear Admiral in the U.S. Navy. We were just walking through this movement toward building fortitude and resilience, and in your work, I know you have a book forthcoming that I believe is on pre-order, if I'm not mistaken. Is that correct?
1: It is.
0: Okay, so shout out to the book. We'll link to where you can pre-order. It's Crucibles, How Faith and Science Help Us Navigate Suffering. So in your work, you bring science and faith together to concretely move the needle forward in pursuing those difficult things. And part of the big structure you have is in building resilience, you need to have the right worldview, the Catholic worldview. And you mentioned meaning, purpose, and community. I'd love for you to walk through both in stories and in concrete steps that we can take to work on meaning, purpose, and community in our own lives.
1: Absolutely. So when we think about meaning, you know, and you bring up this idea of a Catholic worldview, I think it's important for us to think about what a Catholic worldview is, right? And there's no one single, no one uniform Catholic worldview. But, you know, some ways in which we oftentimes as Catholics tend to see the world grounded in our sacred tradition is seeing humanity as struggling, seeing the world as fallen, you know, nature being having signs of the sacred. We perceive suffering as redemptive, right? And I think that's huge for us as Catholics, and certainly can be a source of strength for us. Now, you can imagine some types of worldviews, some ways in which we might view our existence as being somewhat fragile, right? So for example, if you go through life thinking that hard work always pays off, right? And you firmly believe that no matter what happens, if you work hard, it always pays off. The first time you work really hard at something and it doesn't pay off, that's going to be shattering to you. And that's not a resilient way to look at life. Now, of course, hard work is important and it usually pays off in the long run. And there's a mountain of evidence to say that you should work very hard at things, but you have to have a little bit of flexibility there. Or thinking that people always get what they deserve, or those types of ideas, right? Or life is always fair. No, sometimes things just happen and it's impossible to fully understand them. And having an understanding that you may not ever understand them is very important. Embracing the mystery of life as we do as Catholics is a more resilient way to look at life overall.
0: You mentioned even that idea that hard work doesn't pay off, as some people will think. And this is I'm in the series on the millennial generation. It's something I'll be touching on later, that they need to have hope that their hard work does pay off. But part of what I'll be touching on in a bit is that requires faith, that requires hope. It's seeing the bigger picture, that even when we work hard for something, just because it doesn't produce X result doesn't mean that there isn't some level of value in the suffering or the adversity or the challenge that they experience. But that's really hard to have when you don't have that lens or that worldview that you mentioned.
1: You're right. And I think a big part of it that goes alongside having hope is having a sense of gratitude. And I oftentimes think about gratitude as really being in a couple different levels. You know, you can be grateful for the good things in life. That's appropriate. It's wonderful. And, you know, that's kind of the hashtag blessed, right? You post a picture of something and it's like, everything's going so wonderfully and I'm so blessed. And there's nothing inherently wrong with that necessarily. But that's kind of superficial gratitude. The next level of gratitude, at least as I kind of think about it in my little mini theory here, is that you know, the next level of gratitude is seeing the good things when other things are going bad, right? So you're having some tough times and you think, okay, but at least there's this, and this that's really going well in my life. That's good. It's a little bit harder, but it's also productive and it's useful, and science suggests that it's helpful for our resilience and our fortitude. I think the deepest level of gratitude, and this is really, really hard, and it is a tough pill to swallow, but if you can do this, this is what's going to make you extraordinarily resilient. If you can find gratitude for the suffering itself, right? And you're actually grateful for the bad thing that is happening to you. Now, I am not by any means suggesting this is easy, but I am suggesting that if you can find meaning and purpose in the actual suffering, then when actual suffering happens to you, and it happens to all of us in some form in our lives at various points, then you can be much more resilient when that occurs. And it will not be something that shatters you.
0: I think most people are asking, how do you do that? How do you see gratitude in the suffering? Is it by saying thank you, and thank you, even in the midst of the mystery? What would you say, you know, I think that that's where a lot of people really struggle. I remember my mom growing up used to say, when you experience suffering, say, thank you, God, please may I have more. I don't ask for the please may I have more part, but I see people, many people, I can think of two people in particular who they'll say, okay, please may I have more, and God allows it. God really does allow it. And that's a great mystery that you can enter into in better understanding even Christ's suffering.
1: Right. Well, I think that's where we can look to the ultimate example of suffering well, which is Christ on the cross and certainly his mother. And I think we are better able to achieve that level of gratitude through deep interior knowledge and spiritual growth and through prayer. It was interesting. I was actually doing a workshop of sorts with a bunch of Navy people, some other Navy leaders. I was leading this thing, and it was on fortitude. This was about a couple months ago, and I had some time the night before to do whatever I wanted. So I actually went to a Catholic bookstore, and I was walking around, and I picked up St. Jose Maria Escrivá's The Way, just to see what he had to say to me that evening. And I picked it up and I opened it. And the first thing that I came to, literally the first thing that my eyes went to, and keep in mind that I was doing a session on fortitude the next day, but I came across in his book, The Way, number 728, which is all our fortitude is on loan, right? Mm-hmm. And I think that's a way for us to think about this, to change our mindset, change our relationship with the chaos, with the suffering in our lives, with the adversity, such that we realize that it's not up to us, right? It is something that is on loan from our Creator. And through a deep understanding and through a unification of our suffering with those of Christ, that truly is how we can be people of fortitude.
0: It's interesting you mention that, because I remember going to a conference a couple of years ago put on by a number of exorcists and people who worked with them. And one of the big topics that was meditated upon was that both Jesus Christ and Our Lady, after the brutal torture, suffering, death, that Christ's whole passion, and after his whole death, in the resurrection, is there's no place where we see that Christ viewed himself as one traumatized or two as a victim. And neither did Our Lady. And the reflection on that I thought was very profound, because we live in a culture that is very much so centered around victim mentality, or how I have been wounded, and so therefore that affects all of these negative consequences and justifies particular behaviors. But when you're pointing to a Catholic worldview of suffering, you're saying there's gratitude in it. And even what you just mentioned of that fortitude, that ability to pursue those difficult things and move through them that gift of virtue is on loan for you to be able to sustain that.
1: Absolutely. And, you know, I think again, none of this is easy. I don't want anyone to think, oh, you're just saying kind of press the easy button and say there's meaning in the suffering. Thank you for it. I know in the marrow of my bones how difficult all of that is. And yet there is such tremendous strength if we're able to orient ourselves toward our own existence, toward our reality in that way. And I think another big piece of the Catholic worldview that's helpful for us to remember is that our ultimate destiny is not here. And we may never totally find peace here on earth. We may suffer right up till the very end. And yet we have faith that that's not the end for us. There's a number of wonderful things from St. John Henry Newman, but one of his meditations, he says something like, you know, I ask not to see, I ask not to know, I ask only to be used. Make me thy blind instrument. And I just think that that's such a powerful way to be thinking about things. And it requires this level of spiritual maturity that St. John Paul II talks about a lot in Salvifici Dolores, which was his 1984 apostolic letter that came out, you know, it came out a couple months, I think, after he forgave his would-be assassin face-to-face in prison. Mm-hmm. And in that letter, he delves deeply into this mystery of suffering. And one of the things that he mentions is how our duty is to help others who suffer, right? So you talked about not seeing yourself as a victim. Oftentimes, one of the best things that we can do when we are suffering is actually to help other people and to not focus as much on ourselves. And this is something that there's some evidence for this in psychology as well, that a coping strategy can be to be other focused in these types of moments.
0: And I love that you mentioned that letter, Salvifici Dolores, which means redemptive suffering, because he is showing how the suffering we have has meaning, it has purpose, and there's a long game there. And so one of the virtues that the church talks quite a bit about is longanimity, that virtue of enduring long suffering, and that there is something even good to that suffering, even when it does last a long time, and that it's suffering for the sake of the good. And sometimes that good is that we can't make any sense of the horror that has happened in our life, but what we can make sense of is the response we have and how we can grow and love others in the thick of that.
1: Right. And you know, that's something we also know from psychology, and is that regardless of what happens to us, we do have an ability to choose our response, right? There are lots of things that happen that we cannot control, but how we respond is something, at least in our minds, that we can control. A wonderful example of this, and one of my favorite stories of this, comes from the Jewish psychiatrist, Viktor Frankl, who spent a number of years in Auschwitz, in the horrors of Nazi concentration camps. And he wrote the multi-million copy best-selling book, Man's Search for Meaning, which many folks might be familiar with. But you know, he describes in that book how, you know, even in the horrors of the concentration camps, that they were able to have these glimpses of beauty, and they were able to transcend some of the horror that they were undergoing, and really pointing toward this ability in our minds to retain what we call a sense of agency, right? That we do have some power, even if the external physical parts of our reality are ones that we cannot control.
0: Let's dive into purpose. Purpose is so key, and that's part of what helps in meaning. I think we've touched it in many parts, but what concrete steps do you recommend in groping for purpose in a time when many people think there is no purpose?
1: Yeah, well, it's interesting. The I think one of the key things that we have to remember with purpose is we don't have to always be searching for the next thing. Sometimes the plan that God has for us is what we're doing right now, and just do that well. But it certainly has to do with the long term direction of our lives, and I think it behooves us to be thinking about that in concrete ways, not necessarily living only in the future. It's good to live in the present too, but to have some sort of idea about where you're headed. Is it somewhere that is going to be useful for others? Are you going to be doing the right things? Are you going to be using your skills and talents in a productive way? So thinking about the long-term direction of your life, your career, taking the time to do that, engaging the smart people around you, and having a high-quality inner circle of trusted advisors is also a really important part of figuring out your purpose. And you know, sometimes your purpose is, hey, what am I going to do today? What am I going to do in these next few minutes? And that's very important as well. So one thing that we know from psychology is that goals are very important. And if you have difficult, specific goals in particular, something that you desire with a desirable end state, right? That is something that oftentimes can help motivate us and keep us in a good direction.
0: The other element you walk through in building ultimately fortitude, which is what goes beyond resilience and is that Catholic response to so many people longing for resilience today. You mentioned community. Community mm-hmm. is one that we're hearing a lot about right now, as most people are feeling very disconnected, isolated, and lonely. The numbers only continue to increase in that reporting. So what do you say to that person who doesn't have community, who feels lonely or isolated? Maybe it's a perceived loneliness and isolation, or maybe it really is loneliness and isolation. What do you say to that individual to build community?
1: Yeah. First of all, I would just recognize that that is very difficult, right? And you're right that there's evidence that there's an epidemic of loneliness, so to speak. And I think there are key ways in which we can overcome that, though. Taking small steps to be involved in one's social network, right? So getting out there in real life to do things. One of the best ways that I think one can build community is through volunteering, honestly. Getting out there and helping other people together is mm-hmm. a fantastic way to build community, because you're going to be there with people who are probably other high quality people who have similar types of orientations toward what's right and wrong, at least in terms of helping that specific, in that particular volunteer activity. And that can be a great way to start to, meet people and to build some community. And I think it takes some effort. The relationships that we have in life are ones that we must nurture. I think, not to be too stereotypical, but I think women may do this a little bit better than men. I have a group of guys who we get together every other Friday morning, and we have a little spiritual devotion. It's fantastic. We do some social things together, and that has been an absolute blessing in my life. And I think those types of small activities that we can do to build those connections are very important. And we just have to be intentional about it. Mm-hmm. It will reap rewards for you in so many ways.
0: And they're benchmarks to look forward to. They're often kind of communal situations that we have to gather and create ourselves, whether it's being more hospitable to people and being within your home and coming over, or being more open to sometimes inviting yourself into other people's busy lives. Or similarly, I have a women's group. We do it twice a month, and it's been a few years now. And I hear over and over again from so many of those women, I've been looking for something like this. I need something just like this, where there's that friendship, that mentorship, that ability to be together, but in a Christ-centered relationship, reading scripture and going deep as people of faith, I think is so key. And I'm actually going to link to, because I think this is a legitimate question, Dr. Barron. A lot of people don't know how to make friends, how to put a hand forward to take that next step. And it takes work. And so I'm going to link to some episodes where we've discussed over the last few months how to start those friendships, how to build
1: them.
0: Love it. So we'll dive into that here if you're ever interested in it. My guest today is Dr. Ben Barron. Your book is forthcoming. You can pre-order the book now. You can find Dr. Ben Barron at benbarron.com, B-A-R-A-N, where you can pre-order his book. We've also linked to it on social media. Thank you for joining us. I'll be back in just a moment, touching on this revival of baseball that's happening. And it's not, you're looking for friends, it's camaraderie. It's tarps off, this shirtless trend. You don't have to be shirtless, don't worry, in order to participate, but it's sweeping Major League Baseball stadiums across the nation in just a handful of days. And I think this is really fun. Stay tuned.
2: Well, what does the left love? The left loves the environment. And it's killing the environment. It's in our water. Tests in other countries show that endocrine blockers from chemical abortion pills are in the water.
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4: Hello, I'm Archbishop Gregory Hartmeyer from the Archdiocese of Atlanta. 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

0: with Tim Ray here on Relevant Radio. I think Gen Z and millennials for the first time just discovered baseball in all the right ways. I have thoroughly enjoyed, if you haven't heard about it, Major League Baseball stadiums across the nation are experiencing a massive revival after what happened Friday night at a Cardinals game against the Kansas City Royals, where the Cardinals, who have been struggling for quite a while, won in the game 5-4, where the Cardinals fed off the energy of a dozen men in the crowd that started off as a dozen men who are loud, goofy, infectious for what can be a pretty calm, quiet baseball watching experience. They were there with chants and singing, and they drew a crowd of a couple hundred there that night at the Cardinals game Friday. And this has led to what is being called the tarps off trend, where a bunch of guys see each other, they start, group starts or getting a little rowdy in all the right ways. And now the guys start yanking off their shirts, swinging it over their heads, engaging in the chants, friendly, not always the most friendly. And they're having a blast at a baseball game. Now, of course, the more eyeballs, more people in the seats is a win for Major League Baseball. They're saying this might be just what we need for the revival of more people actually going to games in person. It reminds me a little bit, I'm not saying sports betting is right, but as to why so many people are engaging even in sports betting, because there's this communal experience. A lot of the college campus sports betting community and culture today isn't what you'd think it is. It's a lot of people coming together around a game, putting a vested interest into the game, and then jointly watching together. Again, I'm not saying I endorse it, but I think these are the IRL, the in real life experiences that have been lost, that for me are very nostalgic. Sometimes I think we were the outliers who almost got kicked out of baseball games growing up as kids when we'd have my dad, my Uncle Dana, my grandpa, my cousin Joe, and just a handful of us who would whoop it up in the crowd and be rowdier than the rest, just having a good, clean, fun time and engaging in those chants that they made up during the game for different players that they disliked and for players that they loved. And as they would cheer and cheer so loudly. I mean, baseball games were so much fun growing up because there was a level of what I like to call healthy rowdiness, good engagement and camaraderie coming together over something. Yet we saw as a nation the challenges of the world being shut down and the polarization of what I would really say is more so the media polarizing us against each other. I really don't believe, and I want to talk about this more in the coming days and week, but I really don't believe that the polarization is as bad as the media has laid it out to be, and that we've entered into this psychosis where we think there's a them versus us, an enemy, and a good guy and a bad guy, more so than there has to be in the common people we spend time around. But when you look at a revival of baseball and camaraderie and this tarps off trend, you see, we can come together and have fun. We can come together and be in person. I was reading some of the articles and people started interviewing some of the guys who were participating in these huge groups of people running and just being together and goofing off and having fun at the baseball game. And a couple of them just said, they said, why'd you take your shirt off and start swinging it over your head? And one of the guys said, because the other guys were doing it and it was fun and we were having a good time. This is a way to have fun together. A fun way to forget about the world and the challenges that come and to come together over something a lot of people can agree about or disagree on rules and all the elements of baseball, different teams. It's a way to have friends and meet people for the first time. A group that started off as about a dozen people at the Cardinals game Friday night led to a couple hundred people together. In fact, it was really neat because the Cardinals manager ended up buying a group of tickets for that group and brought them back to the game the following day. Well, obviously, you wanted to do so because the Cardinals actually won on Friday night. It was also a great media stunt. As you can tell, people across the nation are talking about it. Now, this started Friday night. Fast forward to the last few days. Detroit, Anaheim, California, Tampa Bay, Philly, Seattle. You are seeing the tarps off. Just celebration and camaraderie and fun at baseball games revive yet again. I think this is a great, great trend that's showing the need for community and the simple fun you can have in watching something such as baseball. And I think that key thing as human beings we need to return to, that ability to come around and gather around a common belief or a common interest, even with differing views, such as being on different teams, different sides, having favorite players. And maybe even engaging a little bit in that why not attitude that some of the participants have said when interviewed, why'd you end up at the baseball game shirtless and swinging your shirt over your head? For the men, of course. Why not? Why not have fun in all the right ways in a culture that has said, or in a media culture that has lied to us and said, we are against each other, everyone has different views, and we can't even sit down to family dinner on Thanksgiving together. I really disagree with that. I think we can, and we have a lot more in common than we realize, and this is why this baseball camaraderie is so refreshing for people, because it steps over those inhibitions and barriers that so many people have put up or have been led to believe are there. You're listening to Trending with Tim Murray here on Relevant Radio, continuing my series on millennials. It's been a fun week, and I hope if you've not listened, you'll go back Monday and Tuesday to the episodes where we talk about, hey, millennials are as old as 45, as young as 30 this year. They've come into their 40s, and statistics refer to even census data to this as the generation that has come into adulthood late, who still isn't quite adulting. You see economists commenting on the fact that, hey, yesterday we walked through here on Trending the reality of what millennials came of age to. A recession, housing prices that never went back to normal, a job market that changed. There's much to be seen in what millennials inherited. And I walked through that yesterday because I think it really does put perspective if you are a millennial who has struggled, or maybe you are a parent or grandparent of a millennial, and you just don't get why this generation is so sensitive, lacking resilience, as we talked about earlier. Why they're so entitled. I think there's much more to be understood here. With all of that in mind, and again, this really is a series, and I hope you'll go back and listen more. I want to touch on, I think, what is one of the biggest things that I see millennials need in light of what they came of age to and how they are trending behind on being homeowners, behind on getting married, behind on having children. And this was discussed in a different perspective with Dr. Ben Barron earlier here on the program when we talked about fortitude. I think that you want to know what millennials need, hand them this episode because it's helpful, what we discussed on fortitude and resilience. But what they need and why that was so relevant, and that was so providential that it happened, that this is what was discussed, is that millennials need hope that the sacrifices they are making actually go somewhere, that it leads them somewhere. Not just to a profit at the end of the day, but a bigger picture. You hear a lot of my generation and across the board people saying the American dream is dead. Hard work doesn't pay off. Now, if you put that within the context of the circumstances I mentioned yesterday in which millennials came of age too, and how many of them are still struggling, you also then see that there's an even bigger picture. That they need, and they've even said this, they need believable hope. Well, what is believable hope? What is the bigger picture? What is hope? Blissful ignorance that something will work out? Is it just blind optimism? That's the problem. I think when people are told to be hopeful, void of faith, they're just told to be blindly optimistic that things will work out. But what's the bigger picture? Well, the church holds to these three theological virtues, faith, hope, and charity. These are gifts of God that we receive, are infused in us at our baptism. And that grace which can be destroyed through sin. But listen to this. It says, a theological virtue of hope is by which we desire the kingdom of heaven and enter, and sorry, the theological virtue by which we desire the kingdom of heaven and eternal life as our happiness, placing our trust in Christ's promises and relying not on our own strength, but on the help of the grace of the Holy Spirit. So it's understanding that our happiness is based on heaven and eternal life. And that in order to get there, to be hopeful, within that context of hopefulness for the kingdom of heaven and happiness in God, we place our trust in who to make that happen. In Christ, in his promises, relying on his strength, that is his effort within us, not simply our own. In trusting in the help of the grace of the Holy Spirit whom he gives us. Namely, the virtue which he gives us and enables us to do good, to endure in the thick of hardship. It's very relevant to that whole idea of building fortitude, which is a step beyond resilience that our culture is obsessed with wanting to have, to be able to do difficult things and asking how to do it, but missing the mark. All of the social sciences are missing the mark if they only take the social sciences so far to building resilience, but lacking that virtue of fortitude, which the church teaches are one of the four cardinal virtues. I remember when I was studying theology in school, it was referred to as these doorposts, that you had the four cardinal virtues, justice, temperance, prudence, and fortitude, and that these were key. These are key to living a well-lived life, a faith-filled life, a life oriented toward Christ and heaven, and the hope that is within us for the kingdom, and that God has already worked it all out. He's just calling us to obedience. He's calling us to live the life of God now by remaining with him in the sacraments, by being faithful, by being hopeful in God. The Catechism of the Catholic Church in paragraph 1818 says, the virtue of hope responds to the aspiration to happiness which God has placed in the heart of every man. Do you hear that? God has placed this desire, this aspiration to be happy. And the answer to that happiness, to that longing, is the hope of God, the theological virtue of hope. The Catechism goes on to say this. It takes up the hopes that inspire men's activities and purifies them so as to order them to the kingdom of heaven. So true hope, which is faith-filled theological hope, inspires every action we have, purifies our action, and orders them in the right ways. It keeps us from discouragement, the Catechism says. It sustains us during times of abandonment, during times of difficulty. It goes on to say it opens up his heart to expectations of eternal beatitude. That is, it opens our heart to the expectation of union with God, eternal union, eternal bliss and joy in God. Goes on to say, buoyed up by hope, he is preserved from selfishness and led to the happiness that flows from charity. That, my friend, is exactly what millennials need. They need to be buoyed by hope, to overcome selfishness, to discover what true authentic happiness is, where the hard work goes in the context of the bigger picture as we experience adversity, as we experience loss and sorrow and hardship. And that we have to place our expectations of our heart within Christ. And that when we experience discouragement, we won't be discouraged because it's about the bigger picture. This is what millennials need. And this is why the Catechism says that it takes this hope that is an absolute gift from God that we have when we are living in him, in a state of grace. By his grace, we are then inspired in the direction of our activities and the purification of our behavior, as the Catechism says, and therefore the ordering of our activities within the greater context of the kingdom of heaven. This is what the millennials need. A generation that led in the nuns trend, that is those who identified with no religion, who were often parents chose not to baptize them so that they could work out whether or not they were going to choose religion and what religion they chose, where parents fell away from the church and didn't offer religion to their children. This was, if not the millennial, this was the millennial's peer. We need to bring back a revival of faith. Where will they get that? Through us, through people of faith, opening the doors and inviting people into our messy lives, full of joy and hope in the kingdom of God, within the mess of whatever we experience, but also within the joy that we experience in every element that is Christ-centered virtue, Christ-centered joy, that is possible for this millennial generation as well.
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5: It is Monday, the 25th of May, the year 2026 of our salvation. It is Memorial Day. And Maggie, I'm officially declaring summer is here. This is the beginning of summer.
0: Yes.
5: Now, I know that makes grade school teachers a little upset because if kids are still in school, they're really antsy. They just want to get out for summer. So wherever you are tonight, a lot of people are hanging out at cookouts and barbecues, baseball games, and all that. I'm glad you can join us for the Family Rosary Across America on this Monday evening. It's a known feast day, Mother of the Church. It's day number 36 in our 54-day Rosary Novena to the Sacred Heart of Jesus. We pray the joyful mysteries tonight. And since our operators are at a cookout right now, please hold your phone calls, all right, because they're not going to be picking up. But you can send your prayer intentions to us right here at relevantradio.com/pray. And while you're there, right around the corner, you can send a picture of your family at some sort of summer reunion. We get lots of those pictures at relevantradio.com/family. Maggie is my co-host tonight. Maggie, say hello.
6: Great to be with you tonight, Father.
5: Do you like summer?
6: I love summer, and I just love these nice weekends when you can just sit back with family and have a popsicle or some ice cream and enjoy the sunset. It's so nice.
5: Yeah, I like it too. Nick is our producer in Lincolnshire. Nick, who's helping you out tonight?
7: Father, our videographer is Aiden Kreider, audio engineer is Mark Piacek, and of course Jennifer Lee picked our prayer intentions.
5: Wonderful. And I hope this weekend, if you haven't yet, go out to your Catholic cemetery, put a flag, put some flowers, remember to say some prayers. Remember the veterans who selflessly served our country for the freedoms that we enjoy. And one of those freedoms is you can get in a car and go wherever you want. You can't go as fast as you want, but you can go wherever you want, right? It's an amazing thing we sort of take for granted here in America, right? So I remember all of my ancestors who served in the armed services from the time of the Civil War to recent conflicts. So we pray for all of them in gratitude. Maggie, do you have any prayer intentions?
6: Yes, we have a special prayer intention tonight for our 54-day Rosary Novena to the Sacred Heart. We pray for humility within the church, in our leaders, in our parishes, and in ourselves. May the Sacred Heart of Jesus purify all motives so that everything we do points to Jesus Christ.
5: Good. Humility is a very elusive virtue. Once you think you've got it, like, hey, I'm humble, you just lost it.
6: Yeah.
5: In the name of the Father, and of the Son, and of the Holy Spirit, amen. I believe in God, the Father, almighty, creator of heaven and earth, and Jesus Christ, his only Son, our Lord, who was conceived by the Holy Spirit, born of the Virgin Mary, suffered under Pontius Pilate, was crucified, died, and was buried. He descended into hell, the third day rose again from the dead. He ascended into heaven, seated at the right hand of God, the Father, almighty. From thence he shall come to judge the living and the dead.
6: I believe in the Holy Spirit, the Holy Catholic Church, the communion of saints, the forgiveness of sins, the resurrection of the body, and life everlasting. Amen.
5: This is our Father's for our Holy Father, Pope Leo XIV. There he is on the screen. Our Father who art in heaven, hallowed be thy name. Thy kingdom come, thy will be done on earth as it is in heaven.
6: Give us this day our daily bread, and forgive us our trespasses, as we forgive those who trespass against us. And lead us not into temptation, but deliver us from evil. Amen.
5: Hail Mary, full of grace. Three Hail Marys for an increase of the virtues of faith, hope, and charity. Hail Mary, full of grace, the Lord is with thee. Blessed art thou amongst women, and blessed is the fruit of thy womb, Jesus.
6: Holy Mary, Mother of God, pray for us sinners, now and at the hour of our death. Amen.
5: Hail Mary, full of grace, the Lord is with thee. Blessed art thou amongst women, and blessed is the fruit of thy womb, Jesus.
6: Holy Mary, Mother of God, pray for us sinners, now and at the hour of our death. Amen.
5: Hail Mary, full of grace, the Lord is with thee. Blessed art thou amongst women, and blessed is the fruit of thy womb, Jesus.
6: Holy Mary, Mother of God, pray for us sinners, now and at the hour of our death. Amen.
5: Glory be to the Father, and to the Son, and to the Holy Spirit.
6: As it was in the beginning, is